Council members are slated to see a 3% raise in 2027 and an additional 2.5% raise in 2028. The mayor's salary will go from $14,500 to $15,308, and council members' pay from $12,500 to $13,197. Currently, the mayor's salary is slightly above the median for mayor compensation in comparable cities such as South St. Paul and Inver Grove Heights, and council member salary is significantly above the median of $10,500. A public hearing and final reading to allow the increases will be held April 13th. Proposed businesses. The West St. Paul Planning Commission recently recommended approval of conditional use permits regarding two new businesses. Both need City Council approval to move forward. Atlanta-based The Bougie Grazer is looking to open a franchise restaurant in the building at 963 Robert Street, predominantly occupied by the Children's Minnesota Clinic. It would offer pizza, salad bar, charcuterie boards, pastries, panini sandwiches, and brunch foods, as well as wine, beer, and other beverages such as daiquiris. A small patio is also planned. A recreational cannabis shop is proposed to open in the former Camelot Cleaner space at 984 Smith Avenue South. The existing drive-through window would be removed to meet code regulations and the canopy demolished to increase parking. The shop would occupy just over half of the building, leaving space for a second business. According to state law, based on population, the city must allow two cannabis retail shops in the city. This would be the second, following the recent opening of Native Care Recreational Cannabis Dispensary at 2067 South Robert Street. The previous article is from the April 2026 edition of the St. Paul Voice. Our next article is from the Park Bugle, April 2026 edition, serving St. Anthony Park, Como Park, Falcon Heights, and Lauderdale. Brazel Spirit Award nominations. The St. Anthony Park Community Foundation is accepting nominations for its annual Michael Brazel Spirit of the Park Award. Each year, the community nominates someone who has demonstrated extraordinary dedication to the St. Anthony Park community, Foundation Executive Director Julie Dreschler said in a news statement. The Spirit of the Park Award was recently renamed in honor of Brazel, a well-known St. Anthony Park resident and youth hockey coach who was murdered in early May 2023 trying to thwart a car robbery in front of his home. The foundation will collect nominations through May 15th, and the Spirit of the Park Award will be presented at the Fourth in the Park celebration during the bandstand program. The foundation is calling for community members to nominate an individual, group, or community organization that helps make St. Anthony Park a better place to live, work, and play. I think we will see more nominations than ever, considering all the community-led action to support those impacted by the ice surge. If you would like to nominate a neighbor, group, or organization, complete a short nomination form at forms.glee/iWNCU6JOKNG CEG87.
All past participants are listed in the form by order of year received. Recipients can only be recognized once. For more information, please contact Julie Dreschler at SAP Community Foundation at gmail.com. This article was submitted by the St. Anthony Park Community Foundation and was in the April 2026 issue of

0: the Park Bugle newspaper. Also from the April 2026 edition of the Park Bugle, Bugle's 2026 Poet Contestants Examine Hope and Perseverance by Kathy Henderson. The theme, Words of Hope and Perseverance, inspired 18 talented poets from the Park Bugle readership to contribute poems ranging from an ancient Egyptian philosophizing deity to today's concerns about adults coping with health concerns. It came as no surprise that our area, rich with garden tours, farm fields, and parklands, brought poems about spring anticipation and nature's emergence and renewal. Levity, too, appeared in an ongoing battle of squirrels versus bird feeders. Happy National Poetry Month, a celebrated since April 1996. Here are this year's Bugle Poetry winners. First place winner, Ahoy Matey, Avast, be ye a landlubber or a seafarer, the Park Bugle readers will find Oscar at the Park by Shirley Campbell to be a delightful poetic read full of vivid images. Its final surprising sentence is almost guaranteed to produce a smile. Although set in relatable playground whimsy, it embraces the Park Bugle's poetry inspiration theme of hope and perseverance, and for Oscar, hooray, triumph. It earned the Bugle's first place award and a $50 prize. And here it is, Oscar at the Park by Shirley Campbell. Stumbling through lumpy sand straight to the net, iron chain hanging in loose squares, ship's rigging to a preschool pirate nearly too big for his arms stretched wide. Heaving himself up from the lowest rung, puffing quietly, straining for the second, then the third, his foot at a fish hook slant against the chain, knee jackknifing toward his chin, new muscles reshaping his calves, a sneaker half twisted off, planning to drop. The last step, the deck the net hangs from, almost too far a reach for taut legs. Foot hooked round an iron post, gripped right by clenched hands, he levers his body up, hauls himself over the platform's edge, stands up triumphant, and laughs out loud. Second place winner. While Annette Practices the Violin by Lynn Slifer is also set in a familiar and common place, a kitchen, the violinist perseveres with her routine practicing, plodding through scales during a turbulent time. It is a reminder that in this time of complex feelings, ordinary things of life like practicing music, perhaps all of the arts, provide balance when outside a word repeated throughout the poem is overrun with cruelty and separation and loss, leading one to ask what things in our own lives hold terror at bay. There is a rhythm to this poem presented in three stanzas, then two, and finally a one-line stanza that shows the allegro con spirito, fast and with spirit. I had to look that up. If you have the time, I recommend that you enrich your reading of the poem by listening to Dvorak's Symphony No. 6 in D minor. It earned second place and a $30 prize. Annette Practices the Violin by Lynn Slifer. Minneapolis, winter 2026. You sit in the glare of the kitchen light, plodding through scales, marking your bowing. Only then do you play through the second violin part of Dvorak's Sixth Symphony, an oddly naked burst of cascading notes without the other parts. The world outside is overrun with cruelty and separation and loss while you plot the notes you can skip, which notes are critical when you can readjust for chin rest. Five-year-olds are taken from schools in the world outside and protesters are shot while in your kitchen your foot keeps pace with the furious scherzo movement. Outside, sidewalks slippery with icy lies, the sky oppressive, unyielding. But you, my friend, in the frenzy of the final movement, allegro con spirito, you resist, you hold terror at bay with the stab of your bow, with the relentless pounding of your foot, with the force of your conviction. Third place winner. While Annette practices the violin, uses the poetic technique of enjambment, starting a sentence in one stanza and finishing it in another, Hope is a Quiet Knock by Susan McClellan provides beautiful poetic images that contain complete in-depth thoughts in each stanza. Numerous stanzas could stand alone in inspiring individual contemplation for hope. Do not ask hope for proof. It speaks in seeds, not harvest, or perseverance. It asks you to trust the dark soil, to believe the troubled know how to rise. It earned third place and a $25 prize. Hope is a Quiet Knock by Susan McClellan. Hope is a quiet knock on the door you forgot was there. It does not shout. It arrives like silence at dawn in the depth of the night, soft enough to be missed, strong enough to stay. When the heart is a broken cup, hope is good, something that can be poured through you. Do not ask hope for proof. It speaks in seeds, not in harvests. It asks you to trust the dark soil, to believe the troubled know how to rise. Despair is a teacher. It clears the room so hope has space to dance. Listen, every breath you take is a vow to continue. Every wound is a door where light practices entering with a beam. Turn your face to the smallest warmth. The way forward is not a road. It is a memory of knowing that you were never separate from the light. The previous article is from the April 2026 issue of the Park Bugle newspaper. The following article appeared in the Midway Como Frogtown Monitor, April 2026 edition, as well as the Longfellow Nokomis Messenger, the April 2026 edition. Free the people, free the courts, free the vote. Minnesota Freedom Fund shifts focus from paying bail to other initiatives, by Jan Willems. In 2016, University of Minnesota student Simon Cecil was actively engaged in learning about pretrial detention. He raised a little money and started raising bail for folks and founded Minnesota Freedom Fund, the MFF, said Lauren D. Erickson, deputy executive director of the organization. It grew from there. The vast majority of our funding came from donations, and only in the last year have we received foundation funds. To build on history, she continued, MFF started paying small bails of about $75. From there, it has grown incrementally. In May 2020, with the George Floyd murder, we had an influx of funding. The organization expanded, paying immigration bonds and bail for protesters. The organization's advocacy work also expanded. We always felt we had to cope with advocacy and system change. We added policy and immigration work and reentry programs as well, said Dees Erickson. Pivot from paying bail to other initiatives. Then, in 2025, MFF paused and reflected on its accomplishments and in what direction the organization wanted to go. We made the decision to stop paying bail, Dees Erickson stated. We recognized that for every person we bailed out, that space would be filled over and over and over again. MFF began to focus on three campaigns: free the people, free the courts, and free the vote. Free the People is designed to work with people's reentry into the community from incarceration and helping them lead a life of dignity and purpose. MFF will fight for policy changes to end cash bail and eliminate the harms of immigration detention. Under the Free the Courts, MFF fights for legal accountability and transparency. Court Watch is an ongoing program that helps with that, said David Duty, communications director for MFF. He added that advocacy and education are also a part of all the campaigns. The Court Watch program shines a light on the justice system and what is happening in the courts, Dees Erickson said. With the Court Watch program, MFF sends volunteers to bail hearings and monitors the treatment of defendants in the courtroom by judges and attorneys. MFF works to educate and engage the community in Free the Vote, especially reaching out to disenfranchised communities. This includes door knocking and other forms of civic participation. We want the community to understand the power they have, so we go knocking on doors, canvassing, and talking to people about the things they can vote on, Dees Erickson said. They work with justice-impacted groups on this campaign. We are also trying to focus on connecting to other resources and connect clients to resources already in the community, said Duty. We are not trying to reinvent the wheel, but spreading the word and building relationships. ICE arrests. According to Dees Erickson, MFF provides resources about what the justice system is and what process people have to go through if arrested by ICE. I think we all feel the weight of our members targeted, she said. The organization has not paid bail since June, but if someone needs help with bail, MFF can connect them with the People's Bail Fund for support. We can direct them to our website resources about knowing your rights and also to other organizations, she said. Duty said MFF also directs people with misdemeanors or low-level felonies to attorneys and legal help. Day of Empathy. An example of one of the programs MFF hosted recently was Day of Empathy, that featured panelists and speakers discussing the Restore the Vote Act that passed in Minnesota in 2023. Under the act, anyone who is 18 and a U.S. citizen is automatically eligible to vote, who has committed a felony but is currently not incarcerated, is on parole or probation or supervised release. The participants talked about their incarceration and what it meant for them to regain the ability to vote. Dees Erickson said MFF uses its 501c3 to do most of its work, its C4 to work on bills and legislative policy, and its LLC to work on reentry and housing support. She said the organization has been able to provide $250,000 in grants to smaller community agencies in the past year. MFF is currently located in Minneapolis, but will be moving to the Wright Building in the Midway in St. Paul soon. We have 30 full-time and part-time employees, Duty said. Our advocacy unit is constantly looking for volunteers. There are many ways for people to get involved. Check the website at mnfreedomfund.org. I think that when we did our pause and reflected on our history, what we had accomplished and what we hoped to accomplish, it was hard. I think the outcome has been positive. It allowed us to clarify our work and outcomes. We have been connected to the community for so long, and it was a big shift when we stopped paying bail. But we are just growing and changing and maturity. This article is from the St. Paul Monitor and the Longfellow Nokomis Messenger, April 2026 editions. Our next article is from the Life newspaper, April 17, 2026, serving Blaine, Spring Lake Park, Columbia Heights, and Fridley. Over 500 Columbia Heights students return in person for fourth quarter. Over 500 students at Columbia Heights Public Schools returned to in-person learning for the start of their fourth quarter on April 7th after attending school online through the district's Virtual Heights program during their third quarter, according to a district press release. The online learning program was implemented earlier this year amid increased community concerns about student safety. Many districts across the Twin Cities region temporarily offered virtual learning options as attendance declined and families sought safe alternatives during a surge in federal immigration activity that disrupted school communities and caused widespread fear, the district said on April 9th. Now, with students returning following spring break, Columbia Heights Public Schools are once again filled with energy, connection, and renewed focus on learning. Returning students at Columbia Heights High School were welcomed by staff as they entered through a safe passage bridge decorated with origami bunnies sent from people across the country. Students at Columbia Academy entered a balloon arch and a gold carpet for their first day back, with smiles and hugs filling the hallways. The district looks forward to a strong fourth quarter grounded in student support, community building, and academic success, the district said. The previous article is from The Life, April 17th, 2026 edition. The next article is also from The Life, April 17, 2026 edition. Lawmakers push bills to address greater Minnesota housing shortage, by Shay Scanlon. Minnesota's housing shortage has hit areas outside the Twin Cities particularly hard because low rent and high construction costs have limited developers' profits and stalled projects. Representative Matt Norris, DFL Blaine, who authored the workforce housing bill, encouraged his colleagues to continue looking at how to direct funds toward housing in greater Minnesota. Because when every community in Minnesota does better, it benefits our entire state, Norris said. Two bills heard in state House and Senate committees aim to expand housing-related infrastructure, including sewers and water lines, and support workforce housing through grants to cities and tribal nations. The first bill, heard in a House committee on April 8th, would allocate $20 million to the Workforce Housing Development Program, which helps greater Minnesota communities build workforce rental housing in areas where employment is growing. The committee delayed action on the bill with the understanding that it could be a part of a larger housing-focused package of legislation. The workforce housing program is available exclusively to smaller and mid-sized communities, with priority given to those with 30,000 or fewer residents. Dante Tomasoni, the director of corporate affairs for Cirrus Aircraft in Duluth, said 35 people that Cirrus wanted to hire in recent years either declined or rescinded an offer because they couldn't find a place to live. Skip Ducheneau, president of housing development D.W. Jones Management Incorporated, said the program has supported multiple projects throughout greater Minnesota. Beyond adding housing, developments generate property tax revenue. One 65-unit development in War Road generated more than $121,000 in property taxes in 2026. Those dollars are going back into the community every year, and they represent housing for teachers, healthcare workers, and manufacturing employees in the community, Ducheneau said. The program has just $4 million available for applicants in 2026. Ducheneau said the last allocation of $39 million in 2024 drew roughly twice as many requests as the program could fund. A second bill, heard in a Senate committee on April 7th, would allocate $15 million to the Greater Minnesota Housing Infrastructure Grant Program. The grants focus on developing public infrastructure such as sewers and roads necessary for housing development. The program last received $8 million in 2023, which funded fewer than half of the applications. The bill would also expand eligible projects to include workforce housing. The proposal was set aside for possible inclusion in the 2026 bonding bill, the state's biennial infrastructure package. Greg LaRude, Becker City Administrator, said the city used a 2025 grant to extend water, sewer, and streets across 17 acres of vacant land. The city is now working with two developers to build 268 housing units on the site. The grant was critical for the city to attract approximately $22 million of investment in our city for this needed housing, LaRude said. This, in turn, will support local businesses and the school system, strengthening the entire community. Both bills received bipartisan support. Final negotiations on the bonding bill and the housing-focused package of bills will likely happen in late April or early May before the legislative session ends on May 18th. Representative Roger Scraba, Republican Ely, said in the House committee meeting that his conversations with developers on the Iron Range underscore the need for additional housing support. The developer says, "If I had a little more, I could do a little more," Scraba said. "We have an opportunity, maybe, to do that." The previous article is from The Life, April 17, 2026 edition. Our next article is also from The Life, Friday, April 17, 2026 edition. Zimmerman teen surprised with fishing boat through wish grant by Jim Boyle. Levi Anderson was given a fishing pole at age 12 by his grandfather, mostly to keep the mechanically inclined boy's attention. It worked. Fishing quickly became one of the Zimmerman teen's many passions. Even without a boat, Anderson made it work. He fished from the shores of Lake Fremont and sometimes standing in the water among the fish. As he got older, he used a paddle boat or kayak to get out on the water. Now, as he battles cancer, his dream of owning a boat has come true. Anderson's wish was granted April 3rd. Levi, who is undergoing treatment for acute lymphoblastic leukemia, was brought to the Wishes and More office in Fridley under the pretense of a quick stop. Instead, he was greeted in the parking lot with a boat and the keys to it, surrounded by family and friends. The surprise was organized by Wishes and More, a Minnesota-based nonprofit that grants wishes to children with terminal or life-threatening conditions. Anderson, a Bethel University student who was studying mechanical engineering before his diagnosis last spring, hopes to return to school as early as next spring or fall 2027. For now, his schedule depends on ongoing treatment after his immune system was compromised, requiring regular infusions. The avid outdoors enthusiast said the boat represents more than just time on the water. "It's an awesome gift," Anderson told those gathered at the April 3rd event, "and that's an understatement," he added, saying he plans to take it everywhere. That includes Lake Fremont, his grandfather Kermit Bode's lake, as well as other waters across Minnesota and beyond. More importantly, he said, it will allow him to spend time with family and friends and strengthen connections with those who made the gift possible. His father, Rob Anderson, said the boat's value goes beyond fishing. "Levi was going to go fishing whether he had a boat or not," he said, "but this boat is going to be a connection with the people that gave him the gift. Those people are going to be more important to him than the boat." That sentiment resonates with those at Wishes and More. Many of our Minnesota kids love the outdoors, and we love granting wishes that involve Midwest adventures, said Carla Blomberg, volunteer board president of Wishes and More. We hope this boat is a long-lasting reminder to Levi of his incredible bravery and determination in overcoming his cancer. In addition to granting wishes, the organization provides each recipient with a $2,000 scholarship of hope to support future education. Levi's family said the boat will give him something to look forward to as he continues treatment and a chance to spend time doing what he loves most. Levi said time spent in the boat will be a celebration of survival. The previous article is from The Life, Friday, April 17, 2026 edition. Our next article is from Southwest Voices, the April 2026 edition. Latest ELEFA report shows incremental progress for the Minneapolis Police Department. Year-to-year goals incomplete, backlog of internal complaints still exist as of September 2025 by Cam Gordon and Melody Hoffman. When much of the community's attention was on Operation Metro Surge in January, the independent evaluators of the city's settlement agreement with the Minnesota Human Rights Department released its third semi-annual report on Minneapolis Police Department's progress. The report detailed the city's police reform work from April 1st to September 30th, 2025, which summarized that the city and MPD have made measurable and meaningful progress in achieving the settlement agreement's goals. Further progress has been hindered, the report notes, by a lack of coordination within the MPD and with other city entities, lack of communication by MPD leadership concerning implementation, overburdened staff, and lack of resources. Why the need for reports? In a 2022 investigation that led to the court enforceable agreement, MPD was found to maintain a culture where officers use higher rates of more severe force against black individuals compared to white individuals in similar circumstances. The investigation found that officers are more likely to stop vehicles with people of color and indigenous individuals because of their race, and that MPD officers treat black and white individuals differently during traffic stops because of race. As part of the settlement agreement, the city was required to select and pay for an independent evaluator to change the documented racist practices. The city chose Effective Law Enforcement for All, or ELEFA, a 501c3 nonprofit founded by attorney David L. Douglas, who also serves as the deputy monitor for the New Orleans Police Department consent decree. Report details. The most recent ELEFA report revealed a continued lack of buy-in from rank and file officers and some improvement in clearing a backlog of officer complaints. ELEFA found that officer feedback has been constructive, but not directed at how best to change their own policies. Instead, feedback from officers is focused on complaints that the policy should not be revised, how it will lead to unfair investigations and discipline, or other tangential issues. ELEFA suggests that when getting feedback, focus group leaders redirect the conversations away from complaints and include higher-ranking sworn officers to facilitate these discussions. Clearing the backlog of complaints against Minneapolis police officers was a noted issue in earlier ELEFA reports. The Office of Police Conduct Review has made notable progress in increasing capacity, but as of September 2025 had not cleared its backlog of complaints. The city announced the office had cleared most of its complaints in late October 2025, but there were still 100 cases left to process. MPD's Internal Affairs Department continued to experience a backlog of complaints due to operational inefficiencies, insufficient staffing, and a lack of trained personnel. The bottleneck of complaints doesn't allow officers to be held accountable close in time to when policy violations occurred, the report said. ELEFA reports important but uneven progress in achieving 2024 and 2025's policy goals. ELEFA reported that only 6 of the 16 policies were completed in 2024. More details on the police department's goals can be found on page 5 and 6 of the recent report. Stakeholders respond. Police reform advocates, including Communities United Against Police Brutality, shared their concern at the required public meeting hosted by ELEFA on February 4, 2026, at the Minneapolis American Indian Center. This process started in March 2024, but we have little to show for it, Communities United Against Police Brutality shared at the February meeting. At almost 2 years out, many policies still aren't written or trained on, and we have no real disciplinary mechanism. The organization called for more timely updates and a live dashboard with updates on the settlement agreement's action items where the public can track them. Commissioner of the Minnesota Department of Human Rights, Rebecca Lucero, shared her concerns in a formal letter. "While we applaud the important progress," Lucero wrote, "the city and MPD remain far from full implementation of a cohesive accountability system." Lucero shared concerns about the city and MPD being behind in implementing 2 years' worth of policies. "The city and MPD are not able to hold officers accountable to the policies that are not yet written, finalized, approved, and trained," Lucero wrote. A much-needed cultural shift was mentioned by both Lucero and Kenwood resident Chris Baker, who also serves on the Community Commission of Police Oversight. ELEFA's report that many of the officer feedback sessions were dominated by complaints that the policies did not need to be changed was concerning, Baker said. "It raises the question of how deep the cultural changes that we need to get different outcomes actually are." Baker attended the public meeting with ELEFA and said nearly all of the comments from the public were about MPD's lack of response during Operation Metro Surge. After 30 minutes of these comments, ELEFA's founder, Douglas, told the audience to engage with the police about this issue. "I want to see some actual dialogue between MPD leadership and the community at large," Baker said. "It still feels like the general position is to be closed off from the community and not leveraging the range of experience from the community." Editor's note, Baker's comments do not represent the Community Commission of Police Oversight. Southwest Alliance for Equity, a community organizing group in Southwest Minneapolis, said that MPD achieving its required reforms is a leadership problem, not a resource problem. The MPD overspent its $230 million 2025 annual budget to the tune of nearly $20 million and racked up an additional $5 million in overtime during Operation Metro Surge in January alone, doubling its budget for the entire year, SWAE said in a statement sent to Southwest Voices. Rather than confront key cultural coordination and leadership problems in ELEFA's report, the MPD has most recently only made a poor case for a new and expensive shiny object, a $38 million training and wellness center. "The city and department do not need that, and we can't afford it," SWAE's statement read. The city released a statement in January in tandem with ELEFA's reporting stating, "Comprehensive effective police reform is a complex and challenging process that requires years, not months, of dedicated effort, and we value ELEFA's independent role in assessing our progress as well as areas where continued focus is needing. Meeting with constituents. Ward 11 Council Member Jamison Whiting met with constituents on March 25th to discuss a proposed training and wellness building for police, firefighters, and other emergency services. The city is seeking to buy land in the Windham neighborhood, which Whiting represents. The vast majority of constituents who met with Whiting were opposed to the new building, and many wanted the city to invest in public schools and not police learning how to use their guns better. As one special education teacher in Linden Hills said, the building would include a firing range. Whiting tried to keep the conversation on his policy work and what he's been able to do so far in the city council. The politics side of this, I can care less, Whiting said. I want to move things forward that help our residents. Whiting told his constituents he wanted to propose a delay on the Windham building proposal, which the city council approved at a later council meeting. To read an extended version of this article, go to southwestvoices.news. The previous article is from the April 2026 edition of Southwest Voices. Our next article is from the Park Bugle, May 2026 edition, serving St. Anthony Park, Como Park, Falcon Heights, and Lauderdale. On the Road with Gigi Becerra by Sarah C.R. Clark. Gigi Becerra grew up in St. Anthony Park, but since graduating from Como Park High School in 2024, she's been exploring far and wide. Traveling and living out of a decommissioned ambulance, Becerra has embraced the freedom of van life. Gigi said she didn't have a clear plan for life after graduation, but that uncertainty ultimately opened the door to her dream of traveling. I bought the ambulance 4 months before graduating from high school and decided I wasn't going to go to college straight away, Becerra shared. I have always dreamed of traveling, but I didn't know how or when or where. Fortunately, Becerra's parents, Josh Becerra and Sonia Ellis, have been supportive of her journey. My dad is my favorite guy. He was really the one who pushed me when I needed it, and my mom is a big support. She keeps me updated and sends me cards supporting me on my journeys. Becerra's dad found the decommissioned ambulance, currently referred to as Claudia, that she ultimately purchased from Facebook Marketplace for a little over $5,000. From that day on, every day after school, we tore out the ambulance's original layout and retrofitted it into my perfect home on wheels, she remembered. Claudia required months of work, which Gigi and her dad did together. When asked how they learned the skills required to retrofit an ambulance, she laughed and said, YouTube University. Today, Claudia boasts luxuries like a full-size bed, a shower, and a multi-functioning microwave air fryer convection oven. Another one of Becerra's favorite Claudia upgrades is for her beloved dog, Bonnie. I made a little doghouse under my bed, Gigi said. She loves it down there. It's her safe space. Bonnie, a 3-year-old shepherd terrier mix, is Becerra's best traveling companion. She is my rock throughout my travels. Beside her best canine friend, Becerra has met some great people on the road. Everyone has each other's backs out there. There are mechanics, artists, musicians, tattoo artists, locksmiths, DJs, chefs, photographers, and more. Being a part of the community, you learn how fast strangers can turn into family. You could meet someone one day and then end up traveling with them for the next 2 months. One of Becerra's happiest traveling moments happened over her birthday week. Her family, including her grandmother, flew to Oregon to celebrate. After the family's festivities, Becerra's grandma accompanied her to Utah to meet Becerra's road family. "It was amazing," Gigi recalled. "I was surprised with the cake that my friends had made for me. I introduced grandma to everyone. We all played games, shared stories. I was the happiest I could have been, showing my grandma a glimpse of the life I had been living. My friends all started calling her Grammy. She loved every second of it." Since starting her travels in the summer of 2024, Becerra has logged more than 10,000 miles on her van while traveling extensively around the western U.S. Asked about the most beautiful place she visited, Becerra quickly said, "Moonscape Overlook in Utah." And her least favorite place to travel? California, because she said gas was extremely expensive and the winding coastal roads were tricky to maneuver in a larger vehicle. "But the coast has such beautiful views," Becerra added, saying she's glad she managed the trip anyway. Becerra often used the app iOverlander to help her locate good places to camp or where to fill up her water tank. However, one time she accidentally filled her water tank with unsafe, non-potable water. "There was no sign at the water fill indicating it wasn't drinkable," she recalled. "I then drank, cooked with, and used that water for a week straight. I quickly realized because I became very sick. But even the worst days can have a silver lining." The process of sanitizing her water system took several hours of tedious work and multiple stops at the same gas station for clean water. As the sun was going down, still hard at work and not feeling well yet, Becerra wasn't alone. "The gas station manager walked out with a slushie for me and said I could stay the night," Gigi said. "Even at my lowest point, there was still some way a nice stranger could make it one of my highest." "Talking to strangers is one of the best things a traveler can do," Becerra stated. "One major lesson I learned is to put myself out there. Talk to strangers. Seek community. Don't be scared of it." "Ask what comes next," she explained. "I'm seeking a little bit of stability before I hit the road again. Being on the road is the dream, but if I want to fully fulfill my dreams, I still have hurdles to jump through. I got sick of being on the road for 6 months and then working for 6 months. I'm currently looking for some type of full-time remote job to do while traveling. I am reaching for my dream to its full extent, and I really want to head to the Carolinas. It seems so pretty, very beachy, and I've never been there." Readers can follow Becerra's journey via @GigiTravels on all social media and YouTube. She also invites readers to share ideas on a new name for Claudia. The previous article is from the May 2026 edition of the Park Bugle newspaper. Also from the May 2026 Park Bugle, St. Anthony Park conservation biologist pens book of nature essays by Scott Carlson. Dawn Tanner of St. Anthony Park this spring has released a book that features 20 nature essays from her local and global experiences as a conservation biologist. Titled Into the Undergrowth, Tanner's book follows her journey as a young, aspiring academic and outdoors person to a researcher and professor. Her 188-page tome includes photographs from the places and species featured in the essays. Highlights include lemurs, tortoises, prairie chickens, orangutans, and more, she said. The book also includes 7 woodblock prints done by her adult child, Zosh Tanner. The combination of story, music, and art are woven throughout the stories shared in the essays. Tanner said she was inspired to assemble her own collection of essays after reading a collection of Henry David Thoreau essays and recently reading reading Robin Wall Kimmerer's Braiding Sweet Grass. I enjoyed both of them so much and started thinking about writing my own collection of essays to share memorable conservation stories and experiences in nature, she said. An avid kayaker, Dawn said that one of her goals has been to paddle all of Minnesota's paddling routes. In doing that multi-year journey, I had many memorable experiences, Dawn said. It was fun to share some of them in this collection of essays. I've written many scientific articles, both as part of research and for local newspapers, said Tanner, who did her master's research in the Galapagos Islands and taught a study away class in Malaysian Borneo. So writing a collection of essays was an extension of these kinds of writing projects with a much more personal and reflective component. Besides her interest in conservation biology and writing, Tanner is also an avid musician. Music and conservation are both important themes in the book, said Dawn, who plays in a blues folk duo called Kismet Rendezvous with Lonesome Dan Case. We play around the Midwest, including Minnesota, Iowa, Wisconsin, and a little bit in the Dakotas. We play often around the metro at places like our neighborhood Finnish Bistro, Dusty's Bar in Northeast Minneapolis, the Astor Cafe, Farmer's Markets, and others. In the weeks ahead this summer and fall, Tanner said she will be doing other events in the neighborhood, including playing music and sharing the book at Art a Whirl in Minneapolis on May 17th, book signings at the new Acorn Bookshop in Milton Square, and a music book gig on October 9th at the Finnish Bistro. Asked what she hopes readers take away from her book, Tanner said, "Spending extended time in nature allows the opportunity for immersion, reflection, surprises, and awe-inspiring experiences. The more time we spend in nature, the more likely we are to catch a glimpse of something magical, like a fox dashing by, otters fumbling and sliding on a riverbank, or a wild koala dozing in a tree in the rain," Dawn said. "The beauty is in the journey. We can all find space in nature, whether it's close to home or in a far-flung location somewhere across the globe." The previous article is from the May 2026 edition of the Park Bugle. Our next article is also from the Park Bugle, May 2026 edition, "New Business, Any Lab Tests Now?" by Booker Tate. A new business that allows customers to get medical lab tests done on the spot recently opened in Falcon Heights. This healthcare company, Any Lab Tests Now, with more than 200 locations across the U.S., offers a wide variety of clinical tests and specialty services. Located at Larpenteur and Snelling Avenues, the Falcon Heights franchise is family-owned and operated by Faiza and Mir Ali, a married couple with a passion for community outreach. The pair opened for business in November 2025 after deciding to pursue a career change. Faiza Ali, who taught at a charter school for 5 years, said she wanted to do something positive for her neighbors after she decided to leave teaching. "I really wanted to do something useful and helpful for the community," Faiza Ali said. "This is a place where people can come to explore and find something out about themselves. For people who have issues with doctors not ordering the tests they want or not even offering them, they can come here for those answers." Any Lab Test Now offers a variety of lab tests, including an annual checkup, DNA and paternity testing, diabetes monitoring, thyroid and hormone tests, STD panels, on-site drug testing, and much more. Any Lab Now has also partnered with ArcPoint Labs, a business that offers lab testing on a larger scale to corporations. While any lab test now does not accept insurance, it also doesn't require a doctor's order to run the test you need. According to Ali, they offer reasonable prices and accept multiple forms of payment, such as credit, debit, cash, and payments through a health savings account or a flexible spending account. A lot of insurance companies don't cover labs or annual checkups, Ali said. Your doctor may not order the test that you want because insurance doesn't cover it. I think we are the solution for that. Open Monday through Saturday with extended hours and rapid test results. Any lab test now accepts appointments or walk-ins. It is a convenient way to get a test result fast, Ali said. We always take walk-ins and have rapid results, Ali said. We want to be a convenient location for those that need it for a reasonable price. Our customers are in charge of their own health and their own results, and it's giving them more freedom. Despite only being open for 4 months, the Falcon Heights location of Any Lab Test Now has received more than 40 online reviews, garnering a rating of 4.9 out of 5 stars on Google. Ali attributes that to her respectful staff and family. We really try to give respect to every customer who's coming in, Ali said. Whether they're coming to get a test or to get the information, we want to be friendly, approachable, and local people who are there to help them. The previous article is from the May 2026 edition of the Park Bugle, serving St. Anthony Park, Como Park, Falcon Heights, and Lauderdale. That's all the time we have for this week's exploration of the communities of the Twin Cities. The Radio Talking Book invites you back next week for another hour of Community Pages. I'm Carol Koff.
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4: 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Each week, Search and Discover scans the universe, reports the latest discoveries, interviews leading scientists, and keeps us informed on exciting developments anywhere in the boundless realm of science. I'm Pat McMorrow, and this week we have an interesting medley of articles from sources including The Washington Post, The New York Times, USA Today, and Science News. Some of the headlines include Nature is Still Molding Human Genes, NASA says Curiosity rover has found new clues to life on Mars. where U.S. science has been hit hardest after Trump's first year. Fingernails help robots get a grip, and resurging koala populations regain genetic variation. So let's get started with a piece published in the New York Times on April 21st, 2026. The reporter is Carl Zimmer. The headline, Nature is Still Molding Human Genes, Study Finds. Many scientists have contended that humans have evolved very little over the past 10,000 years. A few hundred generations was just a blink of the evolutionary eye, it seemed. Besides our cultural evolution, our technology, agriculture, and the rest must have overwhelmed our biological evolution by now. A vast study published in the journal Nature suggests the opposite. Examining DNA from 15,836 ancient human remains, scientists found 479 genetic variants that appeared to have been favored by natural selection in just the past 10,000 years. The researchers also concluded that thousands of additional genetic variants have probably experienced natural selection. Before the new study, scientists had identified only a few dozen variants. There are so many of them that it's hard to wrap one's mind around them, said David Reich, a geneticist

have celiac disease, in which the immune system attacks gluten and damages the intestines. The steady rise of the mutation came about through natural selection, the scientists argue. For some reason, people with the mutation had more descendants than people without it, even though it put them at risk of an autoimmune disorder. Other findings are even more puzzling. The researchers found that genetic variants that raise the odds of a smoking habit have been getting steadily rarer in Europe for the past 10,000 years. Something is working against those variants, but it can't be the harm from smoking. Europeans have been smoking tobacco for only about 460 years. The scientists can't see from their research so far what forces might be making these variants more or less common. My short answer is, I don't know, said Ali Akbari, a senior staff scientist at Harvard and an author of the study. The study is making a stir among evolutionary biologists. Experts generally agreed that at least some of the genetic variants Dr. Akbari, Dr. Reich, and their colleagues had found would turn out to have been influenced by natural selection. The scale of what Reich's research team has accomplished with more than 15,000 genomes of ancient people is just astounding, said John Hawkes, a paleoanthropologist at the University of Wisconsin. But some were cautious about the full scale of natural selection the team is claiming to have found. Sasha Gusev, a geneticist at Harvard Medical School who was not involved in the new study, has qualms about their statistical methods. The findings still require a leap of faith, he said. In the past few years, scientists have managed to find a few cases of recent human evolution. When some societies in Africa, Asia, and Europe domesticated cattle and other livestock, for example, they began to drink milk and consume other dairy products. A mutation spread that helped people digest these foods in adulthood. It may have helped them survive famines in the Bronze Age. In the early 2000s, Dr. Reich and other researchers pioneered a new way to reconstruct human evolution. They began extracting DNA from ancient bones. In 2015, scientists in Dr. Reich's lab carried out a survey of ancient DNA in search of natural selection. They found 12 variants that had been subject to natural selection, including a variant that can help people digest milk as adults. Subsequent studies raised the total to only 21 variants. Dr. Reich's team went on to amass thousands of new samples of ancient DNA, while Dr. Akbari developed new methods to analyze them. He was shocked to find so many new variants that had been evolving in the past 10,000 years. It took about 2 years to convince myself this was real, Dr. Akbari said. Along with the celiac gene, the list of 479 variants includes a mutation in the gene for blood types. Depending on which variants of the gene people inherit, they have type A, B, or O. The variant for type B was very rare in Europe and neighboring regions until about 6,000 years ago, the new study found. But the mutation then took off and is now carried by 10% of the people in that part of the world. Sometimes the researchers found natural selection reversed course. A variant of an immune system gene called TYK2 dramatically raises the risk of tuberculosis. Dr. Akbari and his colleagues found that this variant steadily grew more common from 9

0: 2,000 years ago to 3,000 years ago. But then it started getting rarer. What had been an advantage, it seems, had become a disadvantage. The scientists aren't sure why. It's possible that the major changes that agriculture brought to human diets caused some of the evolutionary shifts Dr. Akbari and his colleagues have uncovered. The past 10,000 years also brought the rise of many new diseases in humans, and they may have fueled natural selection. Genes that conferred resistance helped some humans survive. Dr. Hawkes speculated that diseases might explain the recent rise of the celiac mutation, which might have made the immune system more aggressive against some new pathogen. My guess would be intestinal, but that's just a guess, he said. Dr. Akbari and his colleagues found thousands of additional genetic variants that showed smaller but still striking increases over the past 10,000 years. Even if just half of those variants were being affected by natural selection, that would mean about 3,800 were subject to evolutionary change. But that's where the evidence starts to get weaker, said Graham Koop, a geneticist at the University of California, Davis. He thinks it's possible that many of those variants increased in the human population thanks to changes that had nothing to do with natural selection. In another line of research, the scientists looked at traits in living people that are modestly influenced by dozens or hundreds of genes. These traits include everything from cigarette smoking to diabetes to the years that people spend in school. Of 563 traits the scientists studied, 44 showed signs of natural selection in related genes, a process known as polygenic selection. Variants linked to a risk for type 2 diabetes have gotten rarer, for example. So have variants linked to a wider waist and a high percentage of body fat. Farming may be responsible for those trends. Hunter-gatherers benefited from turning food to fat as a way to survive times of scarcity. But this strategy may have become harmful when farmers ate a steady diet of wheat and other carbohydrate-rich food. It's much harder to make sense of changes in other traits. The scientists concluded that natural selection had favored genetic variants linked to the number of years people spend in school. Currently, scientists are debating what sort of biology allows genes to influence how long people stay in school, which itself is a modern institution. What it meant to the past was a very different thing, Dr. Reich said. But Ian Matheson, a geneticist at the University of Pennsylvania, who led Dr. Reich's 2015 study, said the findings about traits like smoking and schooling are less compelling than the 479 variants tied to conditions like celiac disease. I'm less convinced by the evidence for polygenic selection, he said. Dr. Reich and his colleagues limited their study to Europe and neighboring countries, partly because most samples of ancient DNA have come from these regions. The reason we didn't do it in other parts of the world is because we don't have enough data to be able to answer this question, Dr. Akbari said. But scientists are now widening their scope. In a study that has yet to be published, Dr. Akbari and his colleagues analyzed 1,862 ancient DNA samples from China and neighboring countries. They have discovered that natural selection favored some of the same variants in East Asia as in Europe. In a separate study, Dr. Matheson has also found hints of the same patterns on other continents. Nandita Garud, a geneticist at the University of California, Los Angeles, who was not involved in the new study, said that unearthing natural selection over the past 10,000 years could do more than just illuminate our deep history. Scientists still don't know much about how genetic variations influence our health. When they find a link between a genetic variant and a disease, Dr. Garud said, it will be important to see whether it has been favored by natural selection. That might give you a clue that is important, she said. And that's the end of this article by Carl Zimmer of the New York Times. It was published on April 21st, 2026, under the headline of Nature is Still Molding Human Genes, Study Finds. And now we'll move on to a piece published in USA Today on April 23rd, 2026. The reporter is Fernando Cervantes Jr., and the headline is, NASA says Curiosity rover has found new clues to life on Mars. Finding life on Mars might be closer than we once thought. NASA's Curiosity rover has yielded promising data from the Red Planet. According to a news release from NASA published on April 21st, scientists confirmed the presence of essential ingredients of life preserved in 3.5 billion-year-old Martian sandstone. NASA said the rover collected clay-filled rocks from an area called Glen Torridian inside the planet's Gale crater. The rover's sample analysis at Mars mobile instrument suite then analyzed the data. That detection is pretty profound because these structures can be chemical precursors to more complex nitrogen-bearing molecules, Amy Williams, the paper's lead author, said in the news release. Officials said the molecules were identified using a first-of-its-kind wet chemistry experiment, which uses the chemical tetramethylammonium hydroxide. Let me spell that. TETRAMETHYLAMMONIUM. According to NASA, the chemical allows the rover to break down larger molecules that would be difficult to detect and identify otherwise. Once the samples were broken down, the rover was able to reveal the presence of more than 20 organic molecules. Among the molecules detected were naphthalene and benzothiophene, let me spell those, NAPHTHALENE, and BENZOTHIOPHENE. These are some of the most complex organic compounds ever discovered on the Martian surface, NASA said. The most recent discovery is only the latest sign pointing to possible life in Mars' past. In a study published in February, NASA said rock samples collected in 2025 showed organic compounds that on Earth are most often produced by living things. The compounds, the largest ever found on Mars, were believed to be fragments of fatty acids preserved in ancient mudstone in the Gale crater, NASA said. On Earth, fatty acids are a key indicator of life because they are most often produced by living organisms. Curiosity is one of NASA's two car-sized robots. The other is Perseverance, exploring the Martian surface for signs that the planet was once habitable. Scientists believe the geology of Mars may hold valuable clues about the possibility of ancient life. The robotic vehicles, controlled from Earth, have slowly navigated the rocky terrain to collect intriguing samples. Curiosity began its voyage to Mars in November 2011 and landed in August 2012 in the Gale Crater on the boundary between Mars's cratered southern highlands and its smooth northern plains. While exploring the crater, believed to have formed 3.7 billion years ago, Curiosity has collected 42 rock samples crushed into powder with the drill on the end of its robotic arm. And that concludes this article published in USA Today on April 23rd, 2026. The headline, NASA says Curiosity rover has found new clues to life on Mars. Let's read now an article published in the Washington Post on April 19th, 2026. The headline, Where U.S. Science Has Been Hit Hardest After Trump's First Year. Three people wrote this article. They are Carolyn Y. Johnson, Lydia Sidholm, and Susan Cervagola. Every night, Catherine Burns wakes up in a sweat. It feels like the world is closing in on her. Burns, 47, runs a laboratory at the University of Cincinnati College of Medicine focused on endometriosis, a stigmatized, poorly understood gynecological disease. She's not just intrigued by the complex interplay of the immune system and hormones that drive endometriosis, but she is one of the millions of American women who have it, suffering years of misdiagnosis, blackout levels of pain, and infertility. She's haunted by a terrifying prospect, the end of her research. President Donald Trump's administration rocked the American research enterprise over the last year with disruptions and changes to the historically reliable stream of federal funding that fueled its science preeminence. While courts and Congress have stopped some of the harshest cuts, fewer projects are moving forward. Labs such as the one that Burns leads are running on fumes. American science is shrinking. A Washington Post analysis found that through March 31st of this year, halfway through this fiscal year, the number of competitive grants awarded by the National Institutes of Health is down by more than half compared with the same period last year. Biomedical funding has also undergone a shift, the analysis found, cutting the U.S. research footprint across nearly every major disease area, including fewer grants focused on women's health, cancer, and mental health. Overall, the NIH supported more than 2,700 fewer scientific projects in fiscal 2025, about a 15% cut in the number of competitive grants compared with the previous fiscal year. In Burns' field, women's health, there was a 31% drop in the number of projects funded in 2025. That included the word women after years of steady growth in competitive awards. It's very scary. It's very hard. It's very emotional for me because I've worked so very hard to get to this point, Burns said. I've worked and dedicated who I am to this, because I have this disease. We really made some strides, and we really made some sacrifices to keep this going. Unlike the grant terminations targeted at research that conflicted with administration priorities, such as the DEI programs, the delays and changes to federal funding are having a broader impact. Andrew Nixon, a spokesman for the Department of Health and Human Services, said in an email that the Democrat-led shutdown late last year was responsible for delays and that the NIH was catching up. The post's analysis focused on competitive awards, scientific projects competing for new funding, but the agency has been showcasing data that includes awards for grants that are being continued from prior years, for which they are less far behind. Nixon added that the shift in how grants are budgeted will help sustain long-term research. Under this practice, researchers, especially those who are younger, will have more funding stability and early funds to build needed laboratory or other infrastructure, Nixon said. Last month, NIH Director Jay Bhattacharya told the House Appropriations Committee that the agency, as it did last year, would catch up and spend its entire budget. Scientists who are listening, don't pay attention to the hype, he said. We are in the process of identifying the excellent projects. The grants are already going out the door. But administrators at research universities have been anxiously watching the numbers and struggling through admissions and hiring decisions that have to be made amid a host of unknowns. A large portion of grant money goes to support trainees in labs, so when funding dries up, every kind of young scientist is affected. Grad students, postdoc researchers, research staff, assistant professors. At the University of Wisconsin-Madison, Anjan Odaha, the Senior Associate Dean for Basic Research, Biotechnology, and Graduate Studies at the School of Medicine and Public Health, said he has been monitoring federal funding very, very, very closely. The university has been providing bridge funds to some labs so they don't lose people, he added. But that stopgap cannot continue indefinitely. That's having a significant impact on their youngest faculty members, Adoha said. The grant success rate of early-stage investigators dropped from about 26% in fiscal 2024 to about 19% last year, a significant loss for young scientists. And the delays this year are disrupting a system that institutions and laboratories have relied on for decades. When we get these sort of changes that take place, it's very anxiety-producing because it creates that uncertainty where historically we've had enormous certainty, he said. The downsizing of American research is not happening all at once. Many labs are dwindling by attrition. Students or postdoc researchers leave and their positions aren't filled. A highly skilled technician is laid off. Many research universities are admitting fewer PhD students, narrowing the very beginning of the pipeline of new scientists. These decisions are slower and harder to track, more like a balloon that gradually deflates and shrivels instead of one that pops. At Case Western Reserve University, which has made a strong push to rapidly grow its research capacity in recent years, Michael Oak said he worries about the next generation of scientists and engineers remaining optimistic about what they can accomplish. My worry is faculty here or elsewhere will get dejected, said Oakes, the university's executive vice president for research and economic development. Burns has been furiously applying for grants, making every effort to keep her lab alive, including putting her own money into supporting science. Funding has always been hard won, and her lab began to struggle a year and a half ago. But the system was predictable. Rejection was part of the process, but she could hone ideas, improve them, and try again. It was only in the last year that it has really seemed to get more stringent and worse, Burns said. It's much more daunting because before it was almost like if you did this and this and this, you probably could get funded. That rule book is completely gone. The abrupt changes are hitting scientists from several directions, making it harder to plan. Dissatisfied with certain universities over, for instance, how they handled their DEI policies or how they treated protests against the Israel-Gaza war, the administration withheld research funding to force the institutions to change, a shock that showed how fragile this funding stream is. Separately, the NIH has been making changes to funding policies, many of which have reasonable justifications, but are being implemented in a way that amplifies ongoing uncertainty and turbulence. One of these is a shift in its budgeting strategy that began last year. In the past, most grants would be paid out year by year, but the NIH now awards more grantees their entire multi-year budget up front, dramatically reducing the total number of grants the agency gives out during the transition. Nixon, the HHS spokesman, pointed out that the NIH spending on research project grants increased last year by 3%. The agency is also eliminating pay lines, cutoffs that previously gave scientists confidence that if their grant was rated above a certain score, they would receive funding. Pay lines guide funding decisions to different degrees across the NIH and are not a guarantee, but they served as a valuable guidepost for scientists navigating intense competition. Christian Capitini, director of the University of Wisconsin's Carbone Cancer Center, said the lack of a strict payline and program officers' greater discretion is certainly also introducing angst. When there was an established payline, principal investigators could start making plans, hiring people and making purchases, confident they would receive a grant, even though the funding wasn't yet in hand. Now people are much more likely to wait. Under the new system, NIH will consider the whole application instead of boiling it down to a single average number that will not always be representative of scientific merit, Nixon said. This model is more likely to fund high-risk, high-reward research and will result in funding new, innovative researchers. In the short term, it has made the scramble for grant funding uncertain and less transparent. Rebecca Shanksy, a neuroscientist at Northeastern University who studies sex differences in behavior and brain function, submitted a grant at the end of 2024 that got a score that was likely, though not certain, to be funded. Then the advisory council that was set to meet to make funding decisions was canceled and postponed after Trump came into office. Many scientists' proposals stalled, and they watched with confusion as the agency they rely on to fuel their research was hit with personnel cuts and turmoil. The Washington Post analysis shows science agencies lost more jobs than the overall federal government average. Shanksy had to let go of one of her technicians. A student graduated, and she did not fill the position. At the end of April, she'll lose another technician. Running a lab is like operating a small business, and Shanksy scrambled to bolster her budget. To save a postdoc researcher last year, she agreed to become the chair of the psychology department, which came with some additional funding. With all the delays and things, you can keep trying, but at a certain point, you have to pay the people in your lab, and you have to buy things, Shanksy said. It's horrible. All the people I've been training and whose careers I feel responsible for, it's all falling apart, and it is really heartbreaking. She just learned that another grant proposal that got a score that would have had a high probability of funding in past years will not go forward. If nothing else comes through this year, she's facing a grim reality. We're probably done, Shanksy said. That's the end of this article published in the Washington Post on April 19th, 2026. The headline again, where U.S. science has been hit hardest after Trump's first year. And now we will move on to a medley of articles published in the May 2026 edition of Science News. First up, and under the heading of technology, fingernails help robots get a grip. The reporter is Anaya. Robotic hands are getting their nails done. Researchers have designed a new three-fingered robotic hand whose digits come with a rigid fingernail on soft material. The design gives the robotic hand the ability to peel fruit, open containers with lids, and pick up flat objects, the team reports in a paper posted to rxiv.org. The results, which have yet to be peer-reviewed, offer a glimpse at the kinds of real-world chores and industrial handling tasks the robot could do. The tips of most conventional robotic hands have a soft pad on a rigid structure, giving the fingertip a squarish shape. The new robot fingertips have a soft material wrapped around the finger skeleton with a rigid structure on top, giving the tip an oval shape, more like our fingers. A square shape only adapts well to forces coming straight on, but our design can also respond flexibly to twisting or side forces, says mechanical engineer Dong Ho Kang of the University of Texas at Austin. Soft fingertips with that square design adapt to objects and grasp them, but that same softness makes them less precise. In humans, rigid fingernails on soft fingertips correct this issue by stiffening the fingertips and focusing pressure. Taking inspiration from our own nails, the researchers tested robotic hands with three linked motorized fingers, akin to an index and middle finger and a thumb, with and without nails. The fingers grasped flat, outward bulging and inward curved objects while pulling the objects upward. The fingertips with nails demonstrated a stronger grasping force, meaning they had a tighter grip, Kang says. Fingernails were an advantage when grabbing curved objects. Without them, the soft fingers were easily deformed and had a less stable hold on the objects. Fingertips with nails also excelled at pulling out a single sheet from a stack of papers, opening the lid of a sealed container, picking up thin objects like coins and cards from a surface, and flipping cards. Although they were able to open the lid on some attempts, the soft fingertips without the nails failed at all other tasks and were unable to establish contact with the edges of the objects. The next step is to extend this work to a full robotic hand, Kang says. And that's the end of this piece in Science News under the headline of Fingernails Help Robots Get a Grip. And still reading from Science News under the heading of Animals, Resurging Koala Populations Regain Genetic Variation. The reporter is Jake Bueller. A rapid koala rebound in southeastern Australia is also boosting their genetic variation, showing one way out of an extinction death spiral. After nearly disappearing from the region over a century ago, in part due to the fur trade, the marsupial's recovery rate has come with increased reshuffling of genes, enhancing their long-term chances of survival. The findings, published in Science, provide hope for species starting over. Koalas in the Australian state of Victoria have swelled to nearly 500,000 individuals from a low of 500. That success has largely been due to conservationists moving some koalas to nearby islands and then reintroducing the descendants to the mainland. However, there was concern that the lack of genetic diversity in the smaller island populations may increase the risk of inbreeding and negatively impact the health of the mainland populations. Evolutionary biologist Colin Ahrens of SESAR Australia, an independent environmental research company in Brunswick, and colleagues wanted to know how the koala's relatively fast recovery affected the animal's genetics. The team analyzed 418 koala genomes from 27 populations across eastern Australia, looking at how genetic variation changed as populations grew and shrank over time. Victoria's koalas showed the echo of their brush with extinction. Their genetic diversity was low, but that was just part of the story. As those populations quickly grew and more mating occurred, newer and varied genetic combinations appeared along with new mutations, some of which can be beneficial. There still wasn't much underlying variety in the genes compared with populations in other regions, but the mixing and matching boosted the chances that offspring could inherit beneficial genes without harmful ones. Already, tooth and testicle malformations have decreased in the Victoria koalas, possibly from a change in their genetic makeup. In a way, the koala's genetic resurgence is like that of some invasive species. Such species rapidly balloon in numbers from a handful of individuals, similarly accumulating new mutations and variations as they interbreed. The new work matches what evolutionary theory has predicted for recovering populations, says evolutionary geneticist Kok van Oosterhout of the University of East Anglia in England. It is encouraging to observe this directly in a wild species. The findings show that at least under some circumstances, species can emerge out of genetic bottlenecks and start regaining variation. This realization may change how conservation genetics is performed by researchers in the future. Aaron says, "I think this research is a message of hope." That's the end of this article under the heading of Animals and the headline, Resurging Koala Populations Regain Genetic Variation. Continuing in science news under the heading of Climate, the headline, Future Sea Level Rise May Be Greater Than Previously Thought. The reporter is Nick Ogasa. Hundreds of global and regional studies on sea level rise and coastal flooding may have underestimated sea levels by an average of 20 to 30 centimeters. Out of 385 peer-reviewed studies published from 2009 to 2025, around 99% incorrectly estimated ocean height, leading to sea level approximations with substantial errors, researchers report in Nature. In some places, the discrepancies were comparable in size to 100 years of projected sea level rise. 45 of the evaluated studies were referenced by the United Nations Intergovernmental Panel on Climate Change in its sixth assessment report. The findings suggest that the toll of future sea level rise is even greater than anticipated. A 1 meter increase in sea level, which could happen in a century, would submerge areas inhabited by as many as 132 million people, the researchers say. That's an increase of up to 68% more people than previously suggested. Physical geographers Katarina Seeger and Philip Minderhout of Wageningen University in the Netherlands discovered the discrepancy after evaluating hundreds of studies on sea level rise, storm surges, tsunamis, and general coastal hazards. Over half were published in the last 5 years. Their analysis revealed a common mistake pervading 90% of the evaluated research related to the type of data used: wonky digital shapes called geoids. A geoid can be imagined as an irregular, undulating blue ball representing the global ocean based on data about Earth's gravity and rotation. But there are two key problems with using geoids to estimate sea level. First, they can be off by several meters in areas lacking gravitational data. Second, geoids do not account for ocean circulation, currents, winds, tides, water temps, and other factors influencing sea level. The new work shows that most research did not correct for these shortcomings with actual measurements, Minderhout said at a news briefing. Such corrections are common in oceanography, but have not yet been widely adopted by coastal hazard researchers, he said. In addition to the 90% of studies that made the geoid assumption, another 9% improperly aligned measurements of sea level and land elevation, the team found. Less than 1% of the evaluated studies properly aligned the data, Seeger said. Using a global data set of sea levels based largely on satellite measurements of the ocean surface, Seeger and Minderhout estimated how far off the evaluated studies were. They found that the studies underestimated coastal sea level height by an average of 24 to 27 centimeters, about 10 inches. In some places, the discrepancy was much greater due to a lack of data. For instance, in parts of Southeast Asia and the Indo-Pacific, sea levels are more than 1 meter higher than studies had estimated. In a small number of places, such as the northern Mediterranean and Antarctica, studies had overestimated sea level. The smallest discrepancies were found in eastern North America and northern and western Europe. Given the overall underestimation, the advance of the oceans is even worse than what's been reported, says coastal geologist Patrick Barnard of the University of California, Santa Cruz. The new work underscores how important it is for planners to avoid using findings from big picture studies and local adaptation plans without additional verification, he says. To help future studies, Seeger and Minderhout have produced publicly available coastal sea level data that integrates the most recent measurements. We hope that we are, as a scientific community, that we can move forward all together, Seeger said at the briefing. And that's the end of the article under the headline of Future Sea Level Rise May Be Greater Than Previously Thought. Continuing with science news under the heading of math, why is math harder for some kids? Brain scans offer clues. The reporter is Lily Burton, that's B-U-R-T-O-N. Some kids struggle with math. Now scientists have pinpointed some of the specific thinking processes and brain regions that might explain why. When given simple math problems, kids with math learning disabilities were less cautious about giving their answers and did not slow down after making errors compared with kids with typical math skills, a new study shows. But these differences disappeared when those same kids were given problems with dots to represent numbers instead of Arabic number symbols. Cognitive neuroscientist He-Sung Chang and colleagues report in the Journal of Neuroscience. The idea that number symbols can be a challenge is not new, but the subtle differences in how kids with math learning disabilities approach problems advance understanding of what underlies their difficulties with number symbols, says educational neuroscientist Bert de Smet of KU Leuven in Belgium. Chang's team tested second and third grade kids with and without math learning disabilities by showing them two numbers from 1 to 9 and giving the kids a few seconds to pick which number they thought was greater. The scientists recorded how long it took kids to answer questions and observed kids' brain activity using an MRI scanner. The team analyzed the data about the kids' performance and behavior during the test using a complex mathematical analysis designed to find subtle patterns in behavior, like how carefully children answered throughout the experiment and how they changed their behavior after mistakes. The researchers then compared those behavior patterns with brain activity. We weren't necessarily interested in the performance of this task, but how they may approach this task differently between the two groups of children, says Chang, now at San Jose State University in California. From the MRI data, the scientists found that the lack of caution in kids with math learning disabilities when giving answers was associated with lower activity in the middle frontal gyrus, a brain region associated with processing numbers and working memory. Meanwhile, not slowing down after errors was associated with lower activity in the anterior cingulate cortex, a brain region involved in detecting errors and monitoring performance. When kids were given similar problems with dots instead of numbers, those differences went away. Children with math learning disabilities had the same amount of activity in the two identified brain areas as kids without those disabilities. However, the analysis is exploratory and cannot show cause and effect between brain activity in these regions and the math abilities of these children, Chang notes. Identifying these brain regions suggests that explaining differences in math skills is more complex than finding one part of the brain that handles math and numbers. Instead, the study suggests that brain areas that process information and find errors seem to be key, says developmental cognitive neuroscientist Marie Arceldoux of York University in Toronto. We're learning there's many regions involved. One insight of the new work, Chang says, is that there are hidden mechanisms that differentiate students who may potentially have math learning difficulties. Future intervention, she says, could involve teaching kids to think about how they are solving problems and even teaching them different problem-solving strategies. And that's the end of this piece in Science News under the headline of Why is Math Harder for Some Kids? Brain Scans Offer Clues. We have time for one more short article from Science News under the heading of Health and Medicine. The headline is More U.S. Teenagers Are Getting Inadequate Sleep. The reporter is Amy Cunningham. The percentage of U.S. high school students who aren't getting enough sleep is climbing. American medical societies recommend that teens sleep 8 to 10 hours each night. But in 2023, 77% of high school students reported slumbering fewer hours than that, up from 69% of those surveyed in 2007. The overall rise is due to a jump in students reporting 5 hours of sleep or less, researchers report in JAMA. A team of mental health services researchers analyzed data from the U.S. Centers for Disease Control and Prevention's Youth Risk Behavior Study, a long-term national survey of students in public and private high schools. 7 hours of sleep or less is considered insufficient sleep, while 5 hours or less counts as very short sleep. The percentage of students reporting insufficient sleep remained about the same from 2007 to 2023, but the percentage of very short sleepers rose from 16% to 23%. Narrowing in on different demographic groups, there were larger climbs among Black students compared with white students, but all groups experienced a rise of those getting inadequate sleep. A slew of behavioral risk factors, including mental health issues and substance abuse, can make it difficult to get enough sleep. Nearly all the groups at higher risk reported higher percentages of too little sleep, but the rise among students who weren't at risk equaled or surpassed that of students with risk factors. This broad trend of fewer Z's suggests the culprits are larger structural problems rather than individual issues, the research team notes. One example is early high school start times. Around the time puberty starts, most teens experience a big shift in sleep-wake cycles. It leads to a delay of as much as 2 hours in falling asleep and in waking up, compared with their cycles in past years. The delay is thought to be due in part to timing changes in the release of the hormone melatonin, which helps regulate the sleep-wake cycle. As a result, many teens have a hard time falling asleep before 11 p.m. or waking up before 8 a.m. Inadequate sleep affects teens' ability to think and increases the risk of physical and mental health harms. Research has shown that later high school start times benefit students. A study of 5 Minnesota high schools followed students over about 2 years as 2 schools delayed their first bell by an hour or so, and 3 kept theirs at 7:30 a.m. The students with a later start got more sleep and had fewer symptoms of depression than their peers with an early start. And that's the end of this article under the heading of Health and Medicine. The headline again, More U.S. Teenagers Are Getting Inadequate Sleep. The reporter is Amy Cunningham. That's C-U-N-N-I-N-G-H-A-M. Just one more under the heading of Animals, Sharks Are Ingesting Drugs in the Bahamas by Joshua Rapp Learn. Sharks off the coast of the Bahamas are getting into cocaine, caffeine, and painkillers, or rather, the drugs are getting into them. Caffeine was the most common, followed by diclofenac and acetaminophen, the active ingredients in Voltaren and Tylenol. One shark tested positive for cocaine. Most sharks were caught around an inactive fish farm popular with divers. Ocean currents could carry drug traces from sources on the island, but divers are the probable culprit. And that's the end of this article, Sharks Are Ingesting Drugs in the Bahamas. And with that, we conclude Search and Discover for this week. I hope you'll join me next time for another jaunt into the universe of science. This is Pat McMorrow. And thank you for listening.
1: 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RTB broadcast of print media to Minnesota and the nation is intended exclusively for the use of people with blindness and print disabilities. I'm Mary Beth Redmond.
2: Stephen Mills has reached a crossroads. His wife and son have left, and they may not return, which leaves him determined to find out what happened to his own father, a brilliant, charismatic professor who disappeared in 1984 when Steve was 12, on a wave of ignominy. As Steve drives up the coast of California, seeking out his father's friends, family members, and former colleagues, the novel offers us tantalizing glimpses into Steve's childhood, his parents' legendary pool parties, the black and white films on the backyard projector, secrets shared with his closest friend. Each conversation in the present reveals another layer of his father's past, another insight into his disappearance. Yet, with every revelation, his father becomes more difficult to recognize. And with every insight, Steve must confront truths about his own life. Rich in atmosphere and with a stunningly sure-footed emotional compass, this is a probing, nostalgic novel about the impossibility of understanding one's parents, about first loves and failures, about lost innocence, about the unbreakable bonds between a father and a son. This is Paul Ranelli. Please join me for Andrew Porter's The Imagined Life.
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1: Welcome to the Tees. Teens, tweens, and twenties. This is the radio talking book program for people, young and old, who are interested in the issues impacting the next generation. I'm Mary Beth Redmond, and we're going to begin tonight with an article from the Wall Street Journal, April 16th, 2026. More young adults shun bars, head to the gym for social hour. The shift, dubbed the Great Moderation, is prompted by concerns over health and finances. This by Oyin Adedoyin. On a recent Sunday morning, my friend Kyoko and I decided we were overdue for some quality time together. So we spent 45 minutes in a dimly lighted room riding stationary bikes at intense speeds while an instructor shouted affirmations from the front of the room. Afterward, we rewarded ourselves with dirty chai lattes. We could have met for brunch and had a few mimosas, but we wanted to do something that felt more productive and healthier. Turns out that we're part of a national trend. Young adults have traditionally met up with coworkers at a local bar to rehash the week's events, or with friends for weekend cocktails to catch up on life. But now, many in my generation are choosing to spend more of our downtime and our money socializing around fitness, not booze. This movement among 20-somethings like myself is fueled in part by a concern about our physical and mental health as Americans live sicker for longer. But it also comes down to finances. We want to use our limited spending money and free time in ways that feel more rewarding. Paying for an evening workout class with friends is less likely to feel like a financial hangover because we accomplish something positive with our money. And, of course, it won't give us a literal hangover. We're seeing something that we're calling the Great Moderation, says Joe Watford, an economist at the Bank of America Institute. Younger people are just gravitating to more healthy hobbies. The workout hangout. Before she texted me about the cycling class, Kyoko had already decided to spend less money on drinking to improve both her health and finances. Between January and February, she had spent nearly $100 less on dinners and drinks as a result. Kyoko had enjoyed the community she found through sign language classes. To maintain that sense of community after ending the classes, she reallocated some of her budget to fitness and got a ClassPass membership for $19 monthly. I always like to have some kind of class that I'm going to that's improving my life, she says, and it gets me out because I'm such a homebody. Since I already had a ClassPass membership, we agreed to make workout hangouts a regular thing. After our workout, however, we still had enough energy to spend more time together. A morning class became an afternoon coffee, which

certified financial planner and head of financial guidance at Fruitful, says her clients, who are in their 20s and 30s, view fitness and wellness spending as an essential expense, not discretionary. Wellness is one of the last things that they'll cut from their budgets, she says. That's because we see spending on our health at a younger age as a way to prevent sickness later in life. At my age, my parents didn't really think about their health down the road. Part of that shift in thinking is due to technology's omnipresence in our lives. It makes us more aware of the state of our health minute by minute. We carry phones that track our steps and wear rings and watches that monitor our heart rate, the calories we burn, and the quality of our sleep. And an extension of that awareness, Palmer says, is young people increasingly meeting friends for workouts instead of going to happy hour. Changing priorities. How did my own thinking evolve? Like many people my age, I experienced financial whiplash after the pandemic. I wanted to go out to make up for the time when restaurants had their doors closed. I would regularly spend about 20% or more of my monthly budget on dinners and drinks. I knew that kind of spending wasn't sustainable, so I started using a budgeting app. I also started seeing the dry January trend on social media and noticed that more of my friends were taking breaks from alcohol. So in January 2024, I decided to give it a try. I didn't go completely dry, but I drank less during social events and suggested outings with friends that didn't include going to a bar. I created a tab for bars and nightlife in my budgeting app so that I could track how much I spent solely on drinks. That's when I also started shifting more money toward fitness. In 2024 alone, I doled out $90 to participate in two races with friends, about $67 monthly for high-tier class pass, and another $47 for a monthly gym membership. While I was happy with the shift in my priorities, I did find myself easily tempted to overspend, just as I had with going out. I was paying for something that's good for me, and that can't be a bad thing, right? Wasn't it better than the extra round of happy hour cocktails? So last year, I took a hard look at my fitness budget. I moved my ClassPass membership to a cheaper tier, replaced my gym membership with one through work that costs a fraction of the price, and started going on runs in my neighborhood. In addition, I've set a calendar reminder to put in for the quarterly fitness reimbursement my employer provides. I admit that I didn't even know I had that benefit until last year. Many workplace programs include subsidized gym memberships, activity challenges, and health screenings. Yet participation rates are generally modest, says Paul Fronston, director of health benefits research at the Employee Benefit Research Institute. Palmer says fitness and wellness subscriptions should make up less than 20% of non-essential monthly spending, adding that using any workplace fitness benefits helps keep that budget on target. A way to make friends. Yes, giving priority to wellness earlier in life is good for our health, but it can come with another positive side effects. New friends. According to a 2025 report from Strava, an app where runners and cyclists can track their workouts and communicate with each other, 39% more Gen Zers than Gen Xers said they use fitness to meet people who share their interests. My boyfriend Ian can attest to that. Shortly after moving from Oklahoma to New York, he joined a run club. 3 years later, many of the guys in the club have become his closest friends, showing up at birthday parties and housewarmings. When one member recently got another job out of state, the group helped load the U-Haul. I've always felt like running is something that leads to a deeper relationship because you're all suffering together, Ian says. Having a set day and time to see the same people and participate in a shared activity does make it easier to maintain friendships. After all, you already have at least one thing in common. More young adults shun bars. Head to the gym for social hour. From the Wall Street Journal. Next, from the New York Times, April 15th. After Charlie Kirk's death, it's a new battle for the youth vote. By Robert Draper, writing from Tempe, Arizona. Spoiling for a

0: fight, or at least an argument worthy of a viral video, the liberal radio host Brian Shapiro sidled up to a folding table where two members of Turning Point USA's Arizona State University chapter were disseminating literature about the conservative group and its founder, Charlie Kirk. "I'd like to ask you some questions about Turning Point," Mr. Shapiro said as a colleague began to record the encounter. "Did you agree with Charlie on, like, transgenders and guns and all that stuff?" The two students looked at each other. "I'm here representing our organization," one of them finally said, making clear he was not interested in any video, viral or otherwise. "We don't make comments on things." "Okay, that's cool," Mr. Shapiro said, quickly backing off. The radio host was in Arizona at the behest of National Ground Game, a fledgling Democratic organization, and as a foot soldier in what has become a messy battle for the youth vote in the 2026 midterms and beyond. In what will be the first election cycle since Mr. Kirk's assassination last September, and with President Trump's support among young voters rapidly eroding, the fight for the country's youth pits three forces against one another. Turning Point USA remains formidable, but is struggling to maintain its influence. Nicholas J. Fuentes, the 27-year-old white nationalist, is urging his followers to either stay home in November or vote for Democrats, in the hopes that Mr. Trump's MAGA coalition will collapse and potentially give way to a more extremist Republican Party. And National Ground Game is seeking to replicate Turning Point on college campuses, but has its work cut out for it. The political climate for winning back Mr. Trump's share of the youth electorate would seem to favor Democrats. Polls indicate that the president is losing support among young voters who helped him capture the swing states of Arizona and Wisconsin in 2024. A national survey conducted by The Economist and YouGov in February, roughly 3 weeks before the start of the Iran war, concluded that Mr. Trump's approval rating among voters ages 18 to 29 was 25%, half of what it had been a year earlier. National Ground Game is seeking to exploit those vulnerabilities, even as polls show that voters give Democrats in Congress record-low approval ratings. The group is still finding its way, and its visit to Arizona State in Tempe, the first in a month-long swing through college campuses, did not go as planned. But Turning Point and Mr. Fuentes have plenty of challenges on their own. The Democrats. National Ground Game arrived at Arizona State in the early afternoon of March 23rd, only to be informed by a student official that it did not have the proper permit to be there. Upon learning that Turning Point would be hosting an event on campus that evening, National Ground Game's founder, Z. Cohen Sanchez, proposed that the two groups engage in a debate. She was rebuffed by a Turning Point associate who said its event was for Arizona State students only. Instead, the Democratic group staged its own debate that evening in a rented office warehouse between one of its influencers, Steve Bunnell II, and a few conservative students. About a dozen people showed up to see Mr. Bunnell, known online as Destiny, argue that Mr. Trump's tariffs were hurting the U.S. economy and that Kamala Harris would not have invaded Iran had she been president. Inauspicious as the debut was, Turning Point's Pick Up the Mic event that same evening also lacked the rat-a-tat-tat Socratic pyrotechnics that had made Mr. Kirk a sensation. About 70 students attended, a sliver of the crowds that Mr. Kirk once drew. Even their most pointed questions, why was the Trump administration so reluctant to release the Epstein files? Was Mr. Kirk's widow, Erica Kirk, a CIA operative? Met with long-winded and non-confrontational rejoinders by the Turning Point podcasters on stage, Jack Posobiec and Blake Neff. Turning Point officials acknowledge that their influence over the youth vote has become more tenuous this year. At minimum, young voters are conflicted over the war in Iran and how the Epstein files were handled, Andrew Seifer, the group's chief field officer, said in an interview. Those issues are causing divisions for young people who are already concerned about affordability, AI, and whether their college degree is worth going into debt over. But Mr. Seifer said, the headwinds we're facing now are anti-Trump. They're not pro-Democrats. When Ms. Cohen Sanchez founded National Ground Game just after the 2024 election, we were stepping into a total void, she said. The left has been really terrible at connecting its work on the ground with its influencers online, and Charlie and the Republicans have been so good at it. Mr. Kirk also made headway in changing the culture, Ms. Cohen Sanchez said, by lending a youthfully hip veneer to Christian nationalism. The electoral impact of his efforts was clear in 2024 when Democrats like Ms. Cohen Sanchez, a Las Vegas-based political consultant whose work dates back to the 2016 presidential campaign of Bernie Sanders, belatedly realized that they had taken the youth vote for granted. National Ground Game's response to the perceived stuffy political correctness of Ms. Cohen Sanchez's party has been to be more crass, to speak the truth, she said, and to openly use expletives. Though a National Ground Game's website describes its objective as building the Democratic counter-TPUSA, it has not yet caused Mr. Kirk's juggernaut to break a sweat. Federal records show that the group has raised about $855,000 since its inception, less than a tenth of what Turning Point has in its coffers. Turning Point said last month that it had more than 1,400 college chapters. National Ground Game has 10. In an effort to gain more followers and donations, Ms. Cohen Sanchez's group engages in what is known as clip farming, or showing up at conservative events and creating a stir to yield a videotaped moment that goes viral. That's what happened in April 2025, when National Ground Game dispatched 35 progressive influencers to the campus of Texas A&M, where Mr. Kirk was hosting a debate with students. Their efforts to goad Mr. Kirk into a sparring match did not succeed, but a video clip of them standing on the periphery of the event and loudly asserting that he was terrified to debate one of their leading influencers, Dean Withers, amassed over 50 million views on Instagram. The end goal is to have students see Democratic influencers showing up on their campus and striking down the MAGA argument, said Mr. Withers, a 21-year-old progressive social media personality. Advancing a pro-democratic argument of their own is a more nettlesome task, Ms. Cohen Sanchez conceded. We've tried to stay out of the Palestine-Israel conversation because we know it's only going to drive a wedge between Democrats, she said. But ignoring the topic altogether for the sake of coalition building has its costs, said Mr. Withers, who's no longer affiliated with National Ground Game. We can see how much the Israel issue matters to youth, across partisan lines, he said, and not addressing it could cause a certain level of disinterest. The white nationalist. The greater obstacle to the conservative movement's effort to woo young voters may be one of its own, Mr. Fuentes. His misogynist and anti-Semitic views have made him an outcast among many conservatives who also worry that he could be a factor in the midterms. Young people right now are looking for someone to follow, like they followed Charlie, Jonathan Kuhn, the Turning Point chapter president at Arizona State, said in an interview. That makes Fuentes enticing to some of them. Mr. Fuentes has made denigrating Israel and what he calls organized Jewry a centerpiece of his online persona. I'm like the Jew guy, he said on a recent afternoon at a restaurant in LaGrange, a Chicago suburb, not far from where his parents live. Wearing a hoodie to obscure his identity because of death threats, Mr. Fuentes cuts a curious profile in right-wing leadership. A self-described loner whose social life consists largely of weekend dinners with his parents and twin sister, he spends most of his time inside his house online. His bigoted musings have caused his late-night streaming show America First to be banned from YouTube, TikTok, and Instagram. He has no meaningful connections inside the Trump administration and has been barred from large-scale conservative gatherings such as the annual Conservative Political Action Conference and all Turning Point events. But even his many detractors recognize Mr. Fuentes's acerbic on-air charisma and marvel at how widely his clips have circulated on social media, despite all the constraints placed on him. Turning Point officials privately acknowledge that his following has grown since Mr. Kirk's killing, a view echoed by National Ground Game. "I've been seeing kids on campuses wearing America First hats," Ms. Sanchez Cohen said. "They lost Charlie and they're looking for someone new. And it's not Erica." Unsurprisingly, Mr. Fuentes concurs with this assessment. "I'm not being ghoulish. It's just reality," he said at the restaurant. "Charlie was this aspirational male figure that guys could look up to in a way they can't with Erica. So they're diminished now. The gatekeeper is gone, and the gate is wide open." Mr. Fuentes said his goal was to suppress 5 to 10% of the young male votes that would otherwise go to Republicans, with the hope that a Democratic majority emerges and thwarts Mr. Trump's agenda for the remainder of his term. "And I want Vance and Rubio both to go down," he said. His plans for achieving this are not exactly intricate. On his show, which streams on the Rumble platform, Mr. Fuentes aims to continually exhort his audience to withhold support from all Republican candidates, each of whom he intends to grade using a scorecard that determines how America First they are. "Spoiler alert, they're all going to be graded, not America First," he said. Mr. Fuentes maintains that he can also exert influence at the college grassroots level, adding that his confederacy of right-wing male followers extends across 30 campuses. He declined to say which campuses he was referring to. None of the chapters have held a public gathering, and they appear to lack the resources to target specific voters. Mr. Fuentes acknowledged that he had no plans to canvass young voters in person. He has also discontinued his annual America First Political Action Conference out of concerns for his personal security. Would he disseminate some sort of manifesto on college campuses to explain his don't-get-out-the-vote posture? "I thought about starting a Substack column," Mr. Fuentes said. "It's a good idea. I should do it. Just, you know, lazy." A dry run for 2028. If young conservatives this year shy away from evoking America's golden age, as Mr. Kirk often did at the dawn of Mr. Trump's second term, they have not yet descended into gloom about their electoral prospects in November. "I don't think unhappiness with the administration necessarily equates to voting Democrat or not voting at all, the way Fuentes wants," said Mr. Kuhn, the Arizona State Chapter President of Turning Point USA. "It's going to depend more on who speaks to the issues they care about most." Regardless of the outcome in November, the greater electoral test will likely be in 2028, a presidential campaign year, when turnout tends to be higher and outcomes can be decided by a superior field organization. By then, Democratic outfits like National Ground Game may still be overshadowed by Turning Point's vast reach on college campuses. "But that advantage is not guaranteed to last," said Ryan Marty, an associate producer for Mr. Kirk's podcast, which continues to broadcast daily after his death. "Remember where Charlie started," Mr. Marty said, "with some crappy fold-up table and two GoPro cameras." After Charlie Kirk's death, it's a new battle for the youth vote. From the New York Times. Another piece from the New York Times, April 16th. This by Callie Holterman. Gen Z's attitude toward artificial intelligence sours. Think young people are charging eagerly into an AI-mediated future? Think again. More than half of Gen Zers living in the United States use generative artificial intelligence regularly, but their feelings about the technology are souring, according to a new survey released last week by Gallup, the Walton Family Foundation, and GSV Ventures, a venture capital firm that works in education technology. The percentage of respondents ages 14 to 29 who said they felt hopeful about AI declined sharply since last year, down to 18% from 27. Young adults' excitement about artificial intelligence dropped too, and nearly a third of respondents indicated that the technology made them feel angry. The survey of more than 1,500 people was conducted in February and March. Its results suggest that Americans' animosity toward AI extends to a younger generation, one that is currently struggling to find its footing in the workplace. In most of these cases, Gen Zers have become increasingly skeptical, increasingly negative, from a place where even last year they weren't particularly positive about it, said Zach Hernowski, a senior education researcher for Gallup who worked on the survey. He said he'd been surprised by how noticeably young people's attitudes had shifted. Many respondents did acknowledge that AI might make them more efficient in school and the workplace, he said, but they were concerned about how the technology would affect their creativity and critical thinking skills. Young adults in the workforce were especially skeptical. Close to half of those surveyed said the risks of artificial intelligence outweighed its potential benefits in the workplace, an 11-point jump from the previous year. Only 15% said they saw AI as a net benefit. The findings arrive as parents, students, and policymakers debate how much of a role AI systems should play in young people's lives. Members of Gen Z have been turning to bots like ChatGPT for relationship advice and help with schoolwork. Some are using the tools to outsource complex, weighty decisions like where to attend college. In the study, about half of young people reported using AI on either a daily or weekly basis, similar to the previous year. Just under 20% said they did not use AI. We just haven't seen increased adoption over the past year, even though I think more and more Gen Zers are saying they have access to these tools, Mr. Hernowski said. The youngest members of the generation were the most likely to say they used AI frequently, he said. In interviews, young adults cited a variety of reasons for their reservations about artificial intelligence, including the threat to entry-level jobs, the replacement of human interaction, and the spread of AI-fueled misinformation on social media. Sydney Gill, 19, a freshman at Rice University in Houston, said she had been optimistic about artificial intelligence as a learning tool when she was in high school. Now, as she tries to select her college major, her outlook has become less rosy. I feel like anything that I'm interested in has the potential of maybe getting replaced, even in the next few years, she said. Abigail Hackett, 27, who works in the tourism and hospitality industry near Anchorage, said she had found some AI tools to be time savers at work. She does not use AI much in her personal life, though, because she said she does not want her social muscles to atrophy. I still feel hesitant in using it to draft my communications to other people, just because I think some of those things are very human, and I'd like to keep them that way, said Ms. Hackett, who took part in the Gallup survey. Other survey respondents like Ryan Gukian, 30, a software tester in Detroit, were more enthusiastic adopters. He said he used ChatGPT on a daily basis for tasks like digging through lines of code and brainstorming recipe ideas for his anniversary with his girlfriend. In general, what I've seen hasn't scared me too much, he said. He recently came across some AI-generated videos of Yetis on social media. He thought they were funny. Despite their mixed feelings, many young people believe that some measure of AI fluency will be critical as they mature. Close to half of respondents who had not yet graduated from high school predicted that they would need to know how to use AI in their future careers. And there may still be room for young people's attitudes toward artificial intelligence to evolve. Out of all the emotional responses measured by the survey, The one most widely reported by respondents was curiosity. From Kelly Holterman in the New York Times, Gen Z's attitude toward artificial intelligence sours. This next piece comes from the Community Voices section of MinPost. My generation is addicted to social media content. As a college student, it's readily apparent how many classmates waste time and focus while mindlessly scrolling social media. This by Maxwell Feld. With the recent jury ruling finding Meta and YouTube negligent in designing addictive products that harm young people, we are seeing the recognition of an out-of-hand issue plaguing Gen Z. To see the true impact of addictive social media algorithms on today's youth, there isn't a better perspective than that of a college student. As a student, it's hard not to notice all the phone screens in class or in hallways locked in a state of mindlessly scrolling through social media. College students are dependent on quick-hit-style social media content at the most critical time in their careers, where every procrastinated test counts and every bad grade decides their job after graduation. When discussing this issue, it is time to focus on those who are most directly affected, Gen Z students. When I have conversations with students regarding the habit of endless online scrolling, they often tell me that it is something they cannot help. In a survey conducted by Morning Consult, 53% of Gen Z adults reported they doom scroll, which is scrolling mindlessly through specifically negative content, regularly. The impact of this on our country's future has the potential to be incredibly consequential, as it trains the minds of youth to have very short attention spans. Short attention spans have a key consequence in higher education. I often see that if a class lasts longer than 60 minutes, the whole lecture hall seems more likely to be distracted. This kind of lack of focus in class can lead to a significant reduction in learning. Here's another story I've heard many times. A student set aside 2 to 3 hours to focus on studying for a midterm exam. They come across a concept they don't understand and decide to attend office hours before the exam date. However, not remembering the TA's office hours, they open a device to search up the syllabus. Then, suddenly a news article or a Facebook notification pops up. They click it and say, "Oh, one video couldn't hurt." Then they swipe to the next video, and all of a sudden, the 3 hours pass. All that valuable studying time has been used up with mindless scrolling, and now they feel dread and anxiety about the upcoming exam. This unpreparedness can lead to poorer scores and overall grades. The alarming truth is that every day there are students full of potential who are being set on the wrong foot in life because of their inability to detach from their devices during critical times in their academic careers. Modern social media algorithms have put fuel to the fire for procrastination habits. As drifting off task becomes easier, the reliance built on the constant gratification from mindless scrolling will further encourage distraction and unproductiveness among often particularly vulnerable people. There are levels to the amount that people engage in this activity. The worst affected lose interest in their daily lives altogether. These people give up on fighting the urge and simply drift off into mindless scrolling. These people live, by the day, in limbo, with limited to no interest in departing from their social media platforms. Among Gen Z, these people are often referred to as chronically online. I've seen many people in this stage of addiction, and it's tragic to witness how they cannot seem to help themselves. We must recognize the devastating impact this is having on our population and the potential impact for generations to come. We need to act now. We need to encourage lawmakers to schedule more hearings and act within committees to investigate these problems. Social media platforms need to establish stronger guardrails to ensure that vulnerable people do not misuse their online services. Social media executives need to be held to higher ethical standards, and they need to be held accountable for negative impacts on Americans. Finally, Gen Z needs to make a stronger collective effort in encouraging others to spend less time online. Progress can be made, but the first step is acknowledging the challenge the vulnerable are facing. Maxwell Feld is a student at the University of Minnesota studying business at the Carlson School of Management. My generation is addicted to social media content. From MinnPost, April 10th. Next, from the New York Times, April 14th. When a big album is dropping, streaming increases, and so do traffic fatalities. This by Adil Hassan. After Taylor Swift dropped The Life of a Showgirl in October, fans rushed to download her songs, making it the fastest-selling album in the United States. But how is their driving? A study published in February has found that over the past several years, traffic fatalities in the United States increased by nearly 15% on the same days as the biggest album releases from artists like Ms. Swift and Bad Bunny. Researchers from Harvard Medical School, relying on driver behavior data, found there was more smartphone use and a lot more distractions on those days. Their findings, smartphones, online music streaming, and traffic fatalities, was published by the National Bureau of Economic Research. The researchers, Vishal R. Patel, Christopher M. Warsham, Michael Liu, and Anupam B. Jena, wrote that data suggests that mobile device use occurs in up to 52% of car trips that result in a crash, fatal or otherwise. They were frustrated, though, by the lack of real-world empirical evidence of the impact on traffic fatalities of new distractions created by smartphones, especially streaming media. It would have been unethical to have randomized experiments involving intentionally distracted drivers, so the study's authors sought another way. They tried to find another arbitrarily timed event that might cause more drivers to use their smartphones on certain days, and then looked to see what that did to traffic fatalities. They found that album release dates were a variable. Streaming soared on album release dates. Music streaming surged by 40% on the days that the 10 most streamed albums on Spotify, the most used streaming service, were released in the years analyzed, 2017 to 2022. Streaming music is one of the most popular uses of smartphones. A media industry survey of listeners estimated that 55% of U.S. adults who were drivers or passengers streamed online audio in the last month. According to the study, the 10 most streamed albums nationwide ranged from Taylor Swift's Folklore, number 10, to the top spot, which was her Midnights. A stream is counted once a listener has played a track for at least 30 seconds. Ms. Swift accounted for another top 10 slot. Drake had three albums, including one that was a collaboration with 21 Savage. Bad Bunny, Kendrick Lamar, Kanye West, and Harry Styles were the other artists on the chart. The release of the latest album from Ms. Swift was not included in the sample because the data only included crashes from 2017 to 2022, the latest year available at the time of the study. Traffic fatalities rose measurably on those dates. The researchers overlaid the most streamed albums data with information about each fatal crash in the United States over the same time period. Adjusting for factors like federal holidays, the researchers found 139 traffic fatalities on album release days, compared with 121 on all of the 10 days before and after. This meant that there was an increase of 18.2 fatalities per release day, totaling approximately 182 fatal crashes in the United States connected to the release days of the 10 albums, according to the study. One of the albums dropped on a Sunday, but the other nine were on Fridays. In general, Fridays have the second most traffic fatalities, behind Saturdays, according to the National Safety Council. Jonathan Asani, a professor at the Johns Hopkins Bloomberg School of Public Health, who uses policy and behavioral research to prevent motor vehicle crashes and who independently reviewed the research, described the overall findings as fairly strong preliminary evidence that streaming is connected to crash risk. Referring to the approximately 40,000 fatal car crashes annually in the country, he said, "I think the bigger question here is, how is it even acceptable? Where 120 people dying every day is the cost of getting around in this country. That's like a plane crash or two every week. And this is adding 18 deaths." Album releases on Fridays don't explain the increase. The researchers didn't just look at the Fridays before and after the release dates. They randomly selected 10 dates and then an additional 10 randomly selected Fridays for comparison and repeated the simulation 1,000 times. The album release effect was stronger than just about every random date. Researchers then checked the same calendar dates in years when no major album was released and found no increase in fatalities. They also did the same date, different year analysis to see if those days were close to holidays or heavy travel periods that could have explained their findings. They ruled out seasonal or holiday travel as a contributing factor. In studies done before the advent of streaming, deaths on the road were shown to be higher than usual on tax day, which is next Wednesday, possibly because of stress and distractions. Alcohol has been found to be a major contributing factor to a higher number of crashes on days like the 4th of July, New Year's Day, and Super Bowl Sunday. Distractions may be both physical and mental. "I'd bet the physical interaction is the bigger danger. Unlocking the phone, opening Spotify, scrolling through a new song track list, tapping a specific song," Dr. Patel said. "That's eyes off the road and hands off the wheel." He added that simulation research showed that simply listening to unfamiliar, high-energy music could impair driving performance. "On release day, people aren't passively listening," he said. "They're actively engaged with something brand new." Dr. Patel and his co-authors also learned that fatalities were significantly higher in single-occupant vehicles. "The simplest explanation is that a passenger can handle the phone," Dr. Patel said. "It's like a designated driver, but for the streaming." The research found that the album release effect was more pronounced among sober drivers, suggesting that the smartphone distraction trumped the role of alcohol. They also found that the effect was not greater during night driving. The data also showed that fatalities were higher during clear weather, possibly because drivers felt safer using their phones then. Technology can also be used to blunt the album release effect. Dr. Patel suggested that Spotify or Apple Music push a drive safety notification on major album release days. They already know when a major album is dropping, and they already use push notifications to promote it, he said. Adding a simple reminder, something like, "New album just dropped. If you're driving, let your passenger pick the songs," would be a low-friction nudge in the right direction. Neither Spotify nor Apple commented after being told about the recommendation. Dr. Patel also recommended that streaming interfaces have more safety-minded features, such as larger buttons, voice-first design, and fewer reasons to look at a screen. He added that distracted driving laws were written for the texting era and have not kept pace with current trends. Car manufacturers could design systems that help drivers enjoy their music without taking their eyes off the road, Dr. Patel said. Over half of U.S. drivers now use smartphones while driving, he said, and that behavior has consequences. When a big album is dropping, streaming increases, and so do traffic fatalities. By Adil Hassan in the New York Times, April 14th. Another music article here. This one, the soundtrack to Philly's waning gun violence. From the New York Times, April 12th, Sammy Caiola writing. Sammy Caiola, a journalist for Chalkbeat, Philadelphia, has reported on gun violence and prevention measures in the city for several years. Xavion Hamel, also known as Zay Money, sits at a DJ booth surrounded by speakers nearly as big as he is. he cues up a remix of Beyoncé's Run the World, Girls, as a line of teens prepare to walk a makeshift runway. This is Zay's house. From the street, it looks like a nondescript building on a narrow block in North Philadelphia, one of the neighborhood's hardest hit by the city's gun violence crisis. But inside is a community space where modeling practice, graphic design, and DJing happen regularly, and where Mr. Hamill, 13, his siblings, and other aspiring creators spend some of their after-school time. Teenagers in Philadelphia say music is key to helping them process the anger, grief, and loneliness that come with growing up around gunfire. Drill music, an aggressive subgenre of rap that has been accused of glorifying and inflaming violence, rose to prominence in the 2010s and has a hold on many teens. But a growing number of artists like Mr. Hamill and programs in the city aim to harness music to deter violence. I started seeing these kids in the streets, and they're fighting. They're shooting each other. And I wanted them to stop, Mr. Hamill said. That was when I was 6. That year, his cousin was shot. Mr. Hamill soon started writing verses with his mother, who's also his music producer and manager, and runs an anti-violence nonprofit. Their goal is to inspire young people to make and listen to rap that envisions a better Philadelphia. Kedra Johnson, a.k.a. LPG Qua, rose to prominence as a young North Philadelphia artist pushing for a different kind of rap in the city. Mr. Johnson, a father of 2, filmed videos on porches and community events, with lyrics touching on systemic inequities. Then, on Mother's Day last year, he was shot in broad daylight in the city's Kensington section. He was 30. The community response to his death was swift and heartfelt. Government officials named a street corner after him. The Philadelphia rapper Meek Mill paid tribute on Instagram. For many young rappers like Honesty Dawkins, 16, Mr. Johnson modeled success in the face of intense social and industry pressure to make violent rap. For him to go against what everybody else is saying, being like, hey, yo, this isn't cool. Like, this is what we're doing, and it's not right. It was very brave of him, she said. Miss Dawkins, who goes by the artist name Honey Mommy, lost a close friend to gun violence in January. While grief is part of her reality, her music focuses on confidence and success. She started laying tracks in a closet-sized recording studio at a violence prevention space not far from Zay's house, called As I Plant This Seed, where she still spends many evenings. I don't talk about harming people and stuff like that, she said of her lyrics. I don't want my kids to grow up thinking that Philly is just a bunch of gun violence and people who are rapping about gun violence. Resisting the lure of drill. A lot of commercial and social pressure pushes young artists to rap about gun violence. Drill rap, which originated in Chicago, is highly popular and notoriously heavy. Videos often feature rappers backed up by large groups of masked people holding guns. The drill scene really took off, especially in West Philadelphia, especially during the pandemic, said the rapper Clinton Mills Jr., 25, who goes by CJ De Progedy. If you a Philly rapper, people expect you to rap about killing and about selling drugs. The virality of violence on YouTube and other platforms makes producing music about it more alluring than addressing its root causes, said Christopher R. Rogers, a scholar of black culture and an assistant professor at Haverford College near Philadelphia. But drill music has caught the attention of prosecutors. The district attorney has gotten involved, said Vinte Clemens, who makes music as Arson, and was one of the city's first adult artists to explicitly push against violent rap. A lot of people have got locked up. A lot of people have died over it. Bill Fritz, an assistant district attorney in Philadelphia, said his office's investigations had diminished some groups, but he expected music celebrating bloodshed to continue as long as there was a profit motive. Honesty Kiersey, 19, said shifting music culture away from violence feels urgent. She lost a sibling to gun violence and worries about the influence drill has on her younger brother and the teenagers he hangs out with. She's taking a rap writing class as a way to process the grief and to try to get a message across to her peers. I just want a world where I don't have to worry about if my siblings gunned down just because they're wearing black, she said. Ms. Kiersey's after-school program is one of many that youth mentors say help young people channel an interest in music making in a different direction. When Jonathan Edwards started FAM Frequency Productions 4 years ago, drill music was all that, he said, even among his students who weren't actively involved in street crime. Today, he encourages them to tap into their authentic experiences instead. Reflect on your week. Put this in a lyric, Mr. Edwards said. Now, half the city who's 15 years old, who just broke up with her girlfriend, can relate to that lyric. Cassidy Brown, 20, credits FAM Frequency for helping him find his own voice. My brand started with a sort of Batman persona, said Mr. Brown, who performs under the name C12. It was dark. I was mad. I didn't want anyone to know my face. I was kind of like a vigilante without the violence. After some time working with Mr. Edwards, he became more comfortable showing his face and rapping about subjects like race and gender identity. Quote, "Tearness soften up a world that wants to see me as a brute. Would my ancestors be proud to see how far I grew my roots?" Unquote. As I progressed with my music, I was like, I want everybody to know, he said. It feels amazing. It feels freeing. Because it's a coping mechanism for me, just to dump all that out there and get it off my mind. To make it in the music industry, Mr. Brown is broadening his mix of relevant skills. In addition to writing music, he's studying mechanical engineering at Temple University and interning at a local recording studio. Learning how to mix and match tracks and how to troubleshoot, learning how mics work, he said, that's really where the money's at. Dancing to new beats. Close to 1,000 teenagers crowded the edges of a carpeted rectangular dance floor on a recent Wednesday, cheering and shouting as a three-on-three dance battle heated up. Tanging, the Philadelphia-grown dance style that competitors perform, is fast-paced, athletic, and at times combative. It's set to bouncy and explosive beats, a far cry from the heavy tones of drill rap. When someone threw down especially hard, teenagers stormed the floor. An MC kept it moving, and a row of judges perched on lifeguard chairs determined the winners. At Level Up Philly, a West Philadelphia violence prevention initiative, teens and organizers say the dance scene lets young people burn energy while finding a sense of belonging they may otherwise seek from gangs. These are the ones who would just as easily be on the other side if we didn't provide this, said Aaron Campbell, the nonprofit's founder and executive director. On Mr. Campbell's forearm, a tattooed line of seven stick figures marks every Level Up participant killed by a bullet from 2022 to 2025. Last summer, a dance battle MC was shot and killed. And then there are the injured children. Citywide, there have been more than 1,000 non-fatal shooting victims under 18 since 2020. Shootings have declined significantly since 2023. Mr. Campbell keeps gauze in the kitchen for changing bandages. Dance is one way for young people to block out the negative, said Takori Aria Mateen. She's 15, a rapper, athlete, and kid influencer with close to 600,000 Instagram followers. She's known as the Philly Princess and also performs under the name T. Corey. One of her most popular videos, Hips, features dozens of Philadelphia children goofing off with their friends, grooving in pajamas in their kitchens, and dance battling on their blocks. Quote, dance like a butterfly, hips like a bee, killing these moves like Muhammad Ali, unquote. The whole point is giving kids something to do than being out in the streets, Ms. Mateen said. Instead, you could go make a dance to this, or you could start making your own songs. Ms. Mateen performs at school assemblies, skating rinks, and pizza parties, sometimes with other youth influencers, including Zay Money. The violence prevention activist and music producer Tommy Blackwell said events where kids could express themselves were critical to deterring gun violence. But sustaining those spaces is a challenge. An open mic Mr. Blackwell used to organize with a stipend for nonviolent rap performances has been on hold since November because a state grant dried up. The challenge gains urgency as summer approaches, the prime season for block parties, music festivals, and other opportunities for artists, and also when teenagers are out of school and shootings typically spike. There are thousands of LGP quads in the city of Philadelphia, Mr. Blackwell said. We have to provide those platforms if we want to save lives. From Sammy Caiola of the New York Times, the soundtrack to Philly's waning gun violence. We're going to round out the program with Asking Eric from the Star Tribune, April 10th. Support group member Pushy. Dear Eric, about 3 years ago, I found out I have a neural immune skin issue where I break out with bumps which scab over and are very sore and painful. About a year ago, this condition broke out on my scalp, and it is not healing and going away. I have some areas of alopecia, and the sores and scabs are very painful. As a result, the dermatologist prescribed UV light treatment to help my scalp. For this treatment, I cut my hair very short on top of my head so the UV lights could penetrate through the hair to my scalp. I belong to a breakfast group of cancer survivors, which I've joined to support another member of that group who had breast cancer. I've never had cancer. The thing that's concerning is that one of the members has told me 5 times now that I should let my hair grow because it looks better longer. I've explained to the group the reason why my hair is short is because of my skin scalp issue. This does not seem to faze this person, who has taken to discussing it with the whole group when I am not there, saying that my hair doesn't look good short, it looks good longer. She still is directly telling me the same. What can I say to this person to get them to stop talking to me and others about my short hair? It's really painful each time she says something to me. I like this person and I'm afraid to hurt her feelings. She doesn't seem to be worried about hurting mine. Eric says, try not to worry too much about hurting her feelings. Not as a vindictive act, but because her feelings in this matter are her responsibility to manage. What's most important is that you express your needs with respect to how your body is talked about and you confirm you're being heard. I'd even suggest erring on the side of being a little stern about it. You've already explained yourself to her and to the group, something you shouldn't have to do. That should be the end of it for her. Even if you had no reason for keeping your hair short, it's frankly none of her business. It's possible she's letting some trauma that she's worked through come out in her opinions about your hair. But again, that's something that she needs to deal with on her own. One-on-one, tell her, I've noticed that you make a lot of comments about my hair. I find that hurtful and I don't think it's appropriate. This is getting in the way of our relationship, so I'm asking you to stop now. Can you respect my feelings about this? Don't entertain pushback. The right response from her is, you're right. I should have kept my opinions to myself. I'm sorry. You can send questions to R. Eric Thomas at eric@askingeric.com. That's E-R-I-C. Or P.O. Box 22474, Philadelphia, Pennsylvania, 19110. That's the tease for this evening. Hope you found something interesting or learned something new. And I invite you to join us again next week. I'm Mary Beth Redmond, and I have been your reader.
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11: This is the Minnesota Radio Talking Book Network. It's 10 p.m. The following program may contain language or subject matter possibly objectionable to some. It is the mandate of the Radio Talking Book, however, to present the material in its original, unedited form.
12: Welcome to Nothing But the Truth, where we take an in-depth look at today's high-profile criminal cases, political and financial scandals, and other controversies that pique our interest. We'll also read articles discussing the nature of crime itself. I'm Andrea Miranda, and today we begin with a story from the AP, written by Megan Janetsky, Michael R. Sizak, and Larry Neumeister, entitled, 10 Current and Former Mexican Officials Accused in U.S. Indictment of Aiding Drug Trafficking. The governor of Sinaloa and nine other current and former Mexican officials were charged with drug trafficking and weapons offenses in a U.S. indictment unsealed Wednesday in New York, accused of aiding in the massive importation of illicit narcotics into the United States. Some officials were members of Mexico's progressive ruling party, Morena, posing a political conundrum for Mexican President Claudia Sheinbaum as she seeks to offset mounting pressures from the Trump administration. Some of those politicians called the indictment a political attack on their party. U.S. federal officials announced the charges in a news release. None of the defendants were in custody, but Mexico's government said shortly afterward that it had received multiple extradition requests from the U.S. without identifying those who were requested. It did not say how it would respond. Morena Party Members Indicted. The 10 people charged in Manhattan federal court are current and former government or law enforcement officials in Sinaloa, including Ruben Rocha Moya, 76, who has been governor of Mexico's Sinaloa state since November 2021. Charges against Moya included narcotics importation conspiracy and possession of machine guns and destructive devices, along with another conspiracy count. If convicted, he could face life in prison or a mandatory minimum of 40 years behind bars. Rocha was a staunch ally of Sheinbaum's mentor, former President Andrés Manuel López Obrador. The governor enthusiastically backed the ex-president's hugs, not bullets policy, which involved avoiding direct confrontation with powerful drug cartels. López Obrador built a political platform by railing against endemic corruption plaguing Mexican politics. Rocha, the highest-profile official charged, said he categorically and completely rejects the accusations as baseless and called them an attack on Mexico's ruling party and its leaders. It's part of a perverse strategy to violate Mexico's constitutional order, specifically on national sovereignty, he wrote in a post on X on Wednesday afternoon. We will show them that this slander doesn't have any sort of foundation. Later in the day, he told reporters that he planned to stay in Sinaloa and wasn't worried. Ties to Sinaloa cartel. Some of those named, according to the indictment, have themselves participated in the Sinaloa cartel's campaign of violence and retribution. Those charged included a Mexican senator, a Sinaloa state deputy attorney general, a former Sinaloa secretary of public security, former deputy director of the Sinaloa State Police, and the mayor of Culiacan. According to the indictment, the defendants shielded cartel leaders from investigation, arrest, and prosecution.

Guzman, the ex-cartel leader, now serving a life sentence in a U.S. prison. Authorities said the defendants played critical roles in helping the cartel ship fentanyl, heroin, cocaine, and methamphetamine from Mexico into the U.S. The Sinaloa cartel is among eight Latin American crime groups designated as terrorist organizations by the U.S. government. As the indictment lays bare, the Sinaloa cartel and other drug trafficking organizations like it would not operate as freely or successfully without corrupt politicians and law enforcement officials on their payroll, U.S. Attorney Jay Clayton said in a release. The indictment of Rocha, who was born in the same town as El Chapo, was particularly notable because the governor was embroiled in a scandal in 2024 involving the Sinaloa cartel. His name was published in a letter written by a then Sinaloa cartel capo who was kidnapped by leaders of a rival faction of the cartel and handed off to law enforcement in the U.S. In the letter, the capo said that when he was kidnapped, he believed he was on his way to meet with Rocha. In the years since, the cartel's two warring factions have ravaged the northern Mexican state in their struggle for territorial control. Among those indicted, at least three officials, Rocha, the mayor of Sinaloa's capital, the senator, were affiliated with Sheinbaum's party, Morena. A number of other officials held positions unaffiliated with Mexican parties. It's not the first time the U.S. has brought drug trafficking charges against ranking Mexican officials. Genaro García Luna, a former Mexican public security secretary under former President Felipe Calderón, was convicted by a U.S. court and sentenced to 38 years in prison after he was accused of taking bribes from the Sinaloa cartel. He denied the allegations and is appealing his conviction. Another balancing act for Sheinbaum. The indictment unsealed Wednesday came after U.S. Ambassador to Mexico Ron Johnson last week said that the U.S. administration would launch an anti-corruption campaign targeting Mexican officials he said were linked to organized crime. Corruption not only hinders progress, it distorts it. It increases costs, weakens competition, and erodes the trust upon which markets depend. It is not a problem without victims, Johnson said. Sheinbaum responded Monday by saying her government has not seen any evidence of the charges of corruption. Any investigation in the United States against any person in Mexico must have evidence reviewed by the Mexican Attorney General's office, Sheinbaum said. Sheinbaum's government has already detained several local officials across Mexico in its ongoing crackdown against the cartels, fueled by pressure by the Trump administration. The indictment has once again forced the Mexican leader to walk a political tightrope, said Vanda Felbab Brown, a senior fellow in foreign policy at the Washington-based Brookings Institution, who specializes in organized crime. If Sheinbaum doesn't go after Rocha, it will put strain on relations with the U.S. ahead of renegotiations of a free trade agreement with the U.S., crucial to the Mexican economy, the analyst said. If she does arrest him, it carries tremendous consequences for her politically ahead of next year's midterm elections in Mexico. Is she going to move to arrest Governor Rocha and the other eight indicted politicians and attempt to extradite him to the United States? This is certainly what the United States wants, Felbab Brown said. That was 10 current and former Mexican officials accused in U.S. indictment of aiding drug trafficking by Megan Janetsky, Michael R. Cizak, and Larry Neumeister for the Associated Press. AP writers Maria Verza and Fabiola Sanchez in Mexico City and Jennifer Peltz in New York also contributed to this story. Next, a guilty plea in Jam Master Jay's murder 2 decades later. Jay Bryant's admission of guilt on Monday was the first time anyone had publicly acknowledged orchestrating the 2002 killing of Jam Master Jay, the DJ of Run DMC. This story was reported by Santul Nurkar and appeared in the April 27th edition of the New York Times. A man accused of conspiring to kill Jason Mizell, known as Jam Master Jay, the pioneering DJ of the rap group Run DMC, pleaded guilty on Monday to taking part in a murder plot that had baffled investigators for nearly 2 decades. The admission from Jay Bryant, 52, was the first time anyone had publicly acknowledged orchestrating the killing, which had shaken fans of Run DMC, the hip-hop group known for its
upbeat, sunny hip-hop in the late 80s and early 90s, distinct from the gangster rap taking over at

0: time. A pair of arrests in 2020 offered the first bit of clarity in nearly two decades to a case that had gone cold. Carl Jordan Jr. and Ronald Washington, Mr. Mizell's godson and childhood friend, were charged with killing Mr. Mizell in a drug deal gone wrong. The involvement of Mr. Bryant was unveiled in 2023 when he was charged in a superseding indictment. He was set to go on trial separately this year. More than two decades after the cold-blooded execution-style killing of Mr. Mizell, an exhaustive investigation revealed Bryant's role, Joseph Nocella Jr., the U.S. attorney for the Eastern District of New York, said in a statement. At about 7:30 p.m. on October 30, 2002, Mr. Bryant, Mr. Jordan, and Mr. Washington broke into Mr. Mizell's music studio on Merrick Boulevard in Jamaica, Queens, prosecutors said. Mr. Bryant's role was to open the back door of the building to let his co-conspirators in, he said in court on Monday. I helped them kill Jason Mizell, Mr. Bryant, tall, heavy-set, and with a graying beard, said, reading from a prepared statement. He did not name the co-conspirators. At point-blank range, Mr. Jordan fired two shots at Mr. Mizell, one into his head, according to prosecutors. A hat with Mr. Bryant's DNA was found at the studio, and he was seen entering the building right before the shooting, prosecutors said. Mr. Bryant later told his uncle that he was the shooter, according to trial evidence, although the government maintained that Mr. Jordan was the actual killer. Mr. Bryant faces a sentence of 15 to 20 years. His lawyer, Cesar De Castro, declined to comment to reporters after the hearing. Both Mr. Washington and Mr. Bryant were convicted at trial in 2024. But last December, Judge LaShawn D.R.C. Hall overturned Mr. Jordan's murder conviction, writing that there was not enough evidence that Mr. Mizell's murder had been drug-related. The U.S. Attorney's Office in Brooklyn has since appealed that ruling. Judge D.R.C. Hall also denied an acquittal motion from Mr. Washington, whose lawyers similarly argued that prosecutors had not shown evidence of a drug conspiracy. Mr. Mizell grew up in the Queens neighborhood of Hollis, which has a storied history of producing hip-hop artists. As the pioneering DJ for Run DMC, he made the beats for the trio that included Joseph Simmons, known as Run, and Daryl McDaniels, known as DMC. For years, Mr. Mizell had railed against the use of illegal drugs, including in a public service announcement with other members of Run DMC. In the years leading up to his murder, Mr. Mizell was moving cocaine for cash, serving as a middleman between dealers and street sellers. In that context, prosecutors said, Mr. Mizell cut a deal with Mr. Washington, a close friend and drug trafficker from Baltimore, to sell cocaine for nearly $200,000. But the deal came apart, leading to a killing that prosecutors said was motivated by greed and revenge. That was A Guilty Plea in Jam Master Jay's Murder, Two Decades Later, by Santul Nurkar in the New York Times. We turn next to Vanity Fair for an intriguing story of a decades-old crime with twists and turns leading to the modern day. It's entitled The Mansion, the Heiress, the Jewel Heist, and Me, a Bel Air Fairy Tale. 65 years ago, my grandfather masterminded a robbery at an historic Los Angeles estate. Decades later, Harla Kirkby, who lived in that house and discovered the theft of her parents' jewels as a teenager, sat down with me to discuss her extraordinary life, the burglary, and our unbelievable connection. This story was reported by Jennifer Cannon and appeared in the April 7, 2026 edition of Vanity Fair. In Los Angeles, the night of Friday, December 8, 1961, was appropriately dark and stormy. A tree was downed on Bel Air Road, causing a man on a scooter to crash as he raced around a steep corner. A member of the Bel Air Patrol later came by to discover the accident and the dazed man on the ground. He helped him up, handed him back the white pillow sash he'd been carrying, and, without curiosity or question, sent him on his way. Meanwhile, 15-year-old Carla Kirkby was home alone, aside from her family's sleeping staff, in their approximately 22,000-square-foot residence at 750 Bel Air Road. If the address sounds familiar, it's because the house's grand limestone facade, originally designed by architect Sumner Spaulding, was used for exterior shots in the hit 60s sitcom Beverly Hillbillies. Once referred to as the House of the Golden Doorknobs, the 10-acre estate, also known as Chartwell, is currently owned by Lachlan Murdoch. He bought it in 2019 for $150 million. Carla's parents, Arnold Kirkby, the prominent Beverly Wilshire hotelier and renowned art collector, and Carlotta Cuesta Kirkby, a philanthropist, socialite, and daughter of Cuesta Rey cigar co-founder Angel La Madrid Cuesta Sr., were at a dinner party in Palm Springs that night. While they were out, Carla would discover that all of her mother's jewels, worth around $320,000 at the time, with an estimated value of $3 million in today's dollars, had vanished. The robbery would later be connected to a smaller cache of precious gems that had gone missing the previous month from the Beverly Hills home of real estate developer Paul Truesdale, a close friend of the Kirkbys, making these twin burglaries among the largest heists in Los Angeles history. Finding the perpetrators would take months and raise questions that hit uncomfortably close to home, not only the Kirkbys' home, but also mine. Carla had a brother, Arnold C. Kirkby, who was 17 years older than her and aptly nicknamed Buzz, a many times married alcoholic and constant source of trouble for their parents. Buzz dabbled in several businesses, including a catering company, which, according to Carla, was disastrously inept, that he co-owned with a man named George Dordigan, a gregarious and disarmingly handsome Ricardo Montalban look-alike. George felt most at home in the ocean, deep sea fishing and free diving for lobster off the California coast, but he also loved horse racing and gambling. Some of his cronies at the track told me he wasn't above fixing a race. He was the kept man of a wealthy doctor, which allowed him to maintain a lavish lifestyle and gave him an inflated sense of himself. As the investigation unfolded through the spring of 1962, newspaper headlines implied that George may have been involved in the jewel heist. George also happens to be my grandfather. 6 decades later, in October 2025, after learning the truth about George's role in the robbery and writing an article titled My Grandfather the Jewel Thief, I received a message. Hi, Jennifer. I just read your article and was hoping to talk to you. My name is Carla Kirkby, and I was 15 when this happened. Please reach out to me as I am interested to share what I remember from the incident. I have a whole different take on the robbery. Carla is now 80 years old. We first meet in late October 2025. She's sharp and put together in a dusty pink pinstripe button-down and matching pants, both from Alo, living in a four-story Bel Air adjacent condo she calls kind of a dump. The dump is filled with tasteful art, an assortment of small African sculptures line built-in bookshelves that flank a fireplace. Tucked between the second and third floor staircases is a life-size statue of a nude woman leaning forward, elbows resting on a pedestal displaying a bronze bust of the same statue. When I ask about it, Carla laughs. Oh, that's Julia. I'll tell you all about her later. The piece by American artist John DeAndrea was valued at more than $110,000 in 1974. Carla says that her father largely inspired her love of art. Arnold had an extensive collection that included many of the masters: Modigliani, Monet, Manet, Renoir, and Cézanne. When I was around 10, I was mad that I didn't get the same kind of allowance my friends did. So my father told me if I learned something about each of the paintings, he'd pay me, she says. And then, when he'd have a business associate visiting, I'd give tours. Carla was just a toddler when Arnold moved the family from Chicago to Bel Air after his friend, dam and pioneering California highway builder Lynn Atkinson, defaulted on a personal loan from Kirkby he'd taken to finish the dream home Atkinson had built for his wife. Now the Kirkbys would live in the elaborate estate. Carla says her mother wasn't thrilled about inhabiting the swanky home now known as the Beverly Hillbillies house. Carlotta felt the house was too big and extravagant. Even though the home had been built for her, Atkinson's wife had expressed a similar sentiment. Nevertheless, the Kirkbys settled in and hired a 9-person staff, 6 of whom lived in the house. Carla says she wanted to learn to cook, but their chef, a 6-foot-tall Dane named Ida, who served the family for over 40 years, barred her from the kitchen. Carla's childhood reads like a transient fairy tale. Though they were based in L.A., Her family also flitted between homes in Florida, New York, and Cuba, where Arnold owned the Hotel Nacional, which hosted the infamous Mafia Havana Conference in 1946. At the age of five, her name was already appearing in the society pages of newspapers. Carla attended Westlake School for Girls, which later merged with the Harvard School for Boys to form Harvard Westlake, with Hollywood notables like Candace "Candy" Bergen. As a junior, Carla transferred to University High School Charter, aka Uni, in West LA. Beverly Hillbillies fans were constantly swarming the Kirkby home. "We'd look out the window and see people picnicking on our lawn," she says. "Strangers came knocking, looking for the Clampets." She finally remembers Max Baer Jr., the actor who played Jethro in the series, occasionally napping on their sofa. Discovering an historic jewel heist might easily be the most interesting thing to happen to most people, but the captivating details of Carla's life threaten to reduce it to a footnote. At 14, she threw a wild rager that ended after a partygoer made off with one of her parents' prized Christmas presents, a silver platter engraved "To Arnold and Carlotta from Ron and Nancy." The Reagans were the Kirkby's next-door neighbors and friends. At 23, police stopped her for going over 100 miles per hour down the Pacific Coast Highway in a Ferrari 275 GTB4, the same make and model as a missing car that belonged to Sharon Tate, who had recently been murdered by Charles Manson's followers. She says she once wrested her mother from the notorious clutches of John Paul Getty after what she described as a mediocre dinner at the magnate's Surrey estate. On another England adventure, she strolled into a chauffeured Rolls-Royce in London to find herself face to face with a young Mick Jagger. Angelina Jolie's mother was her children's babysitter. Still, the robbery stands out even to this day. On that fateful night in early December 1961, Carla's parents were, as usual, at a party. They were still gone when Carla came home around 10:30 p.m. "I went upstairs to my mother's room to get a magazine," she says, "and saw all of her jewelry boxes on the floor in a perfect row." Though they weren't in disarray, Carla still knew something was wrong. Her fastidious mother would never have left out the boxes, which were normally kept behind a hidden wall panel so secret that no one outside of her immediate family even knew it was there. She opened each box and found it empty, confirming her suspicion. A frightened Carla wondered if the thieves were still in the house, possibly hiding in her mother's darkened dressing area. She tore down the back stairs, three stories, to Ida's room, where she called the police. Doris and Anne, the family's longtime upstairs-downstairs maids, were there too. And just as the police arrived, Carla's parents came home. Carla remembers that her mother was relieved she'd been wearing the 24-carat marquise-shaped diamond ring Arnold had given her for their anniversary. Carla herself was a little embarrassed by the ring and the attention it brought when people noticed it in public. When they went to a movie and were being shown to their seats, Carlotta's everyday ring would, intentionally or not, catch the usher's light, showing off its brilliance and eliciting gasps. After Carlotta died in 1986, Sotheby's would sell the Kirkby diamond for $616,000 to a European dealer, whose Brazilian client fell in love with a portrait of Carlotta. News of the robbery spread nationally. $250,000 jewel burglary spurs police manhunt," read one headline. "$350,000 jewel theft at Bel-Air home of Kirkby," blared another. Carla says her parents had no idea who might be behind the robberies and were surprised the thieves had ignored the millions of dollars worth of paintings. There would be no break in the case until April 1962. Now it's my turn to explain that in the early 90s, my grandfather told me a crazy story about hiding some jewels in a beach cave. I didn't ask questions, chalking it up to another of his wild adventures. I had no idea the magnitude of the secret I'd uncovered until I brought up the story to my great-aunt, his sister, after he died in 2011, and she told me he'd stolen the jewels. After years of extensive research, I learned that my grandfather planned the carefully executed robberies, enlisting the help of his brother-in-law, Albert Houghton, and a friend of theirs, Francis "Kiha" Kinney, who was known for being a safecracker. Though the link between them hasn't been proven, it seems likely that Buzz, intentionally or not, helped the crew get into the Kirkby home and make off with the loot. I asked Carla what she thinks about the heist being an inside job, because that's what I've been told, and the connection between Buzz and George raises more than a few questions. She acknowledges her brother was drunk all the time, and while not trying to defend him, she thinks he could have been an unwitting pawn in George's scheme. Can understand the theory. The robberies at the Truesdale and Kirkby homes occurred almost exactly 1 month apart, on November 2nd and December 8th in 1961, respectively. By April of 1962, police had traced George and his two accomplices to a motel in San Francisco after George purportedly called Buzz with an offer to return the jewels for $75,000. There, the trio was arrested. Back at home, though, Carla witnessed something markedly different. She distinctly remembers a member of the West LA Police Department coming to the Kirkby home with a sleazy lawyer and an ultimatum saying, "We want $75,000, or we're going to say that Buzz orchestrated this robbery." I ask if she thinks her mother paid them. Carla doesn't know for sure, but she assumes Carlotta did, because even after the arrests, Buzz's name was kept almost entirely out of the papers. Carla remembers testifying against Kinney in court. He had the tiniest hands, and that's why he was able to squeeze his way into the sliding door in the back of the house. "That house was so easy to break into," she said. Kinney was also the guy who crashed his scooter while carrying that white pillow sash, ostensibly filled with Mrs. Kirkby's jewelry. Initial charges against both Kinney and Houghton were dropped early in the investigation as authorities narrowed their focus on George. Most of the jewels were recovered in May 1962, after George led an LA police detective to my great-grandmother Martha's house. Unbeknownst to her, the loot had been stashed in her attic crawl space. Yet that cache was incomplete. Approximately $500,000 worth of jewels in today's dollars have never been found. According to Houghton, George was in with the cops. Given Carla's version of events and the outcome of the case, that certainly seems plausible. At a subsequent sentencing in Santa Monica Superior Court, the most serious charges against George, 2 counts of grand theft and 2 counts of burglary, were mysteriously dismissed. He was convicted of receiving stolen property. The saga unfolded as Carla and Carlotta grieved an unrelated loss. Arnold had been aboard an American Airlines flight on March 1st, 1962, when the plane crashed into Jamaica Bay, Queens. He was among the 95 passengers and crew who perished in the accident. Carla had a complicated relationship with her father. The business of owning hotels meant he was almost never home, and she says he didn't seem that fun. As the Havana Conference implies, he may have also had ties to the mob. A 1977 Miami Herald story included Arnold in a cast of characters that also featured notorious gangsters Meyer Lansky and Bugsy Siegel, though it's obviously a delicate subject. Carla believes that connected men approached her father about developing hotels in Las Vegas, but he refused their offer. "My father said he never wanted to get in with those guys," she says, "because once you're in, you can't get out." Carla still has endless tales to tell. She shares even more on Valentine's Day when we meet for dinner at the Golden Bull in Santa Monica with Francesca Keck, adopted daughter of Superior Oil Heir Howard B. Keck. Frandy is Carla's oldest and closest friend. As we sip our drinks, dirty martini for me, Chardonnay with ice for Carla, Francesca's sure I'm secretly recording the conversation. We discuss my charming but nefarious Armenian grandfather. I show them a photo. "Oh, yes, he looks fun," Francesca says, smiling. Carla agrees. Carla and I lament the questions we'll never be able to answer about jewels never found, or how Buzz and George came to be friends. Since they both loved betting on the ponies, we agree that they likely met at the track. I tell Carla how, in life, my grandfather was always trying to introduce me to people he thought I should know or could learn from. "Stick with winners," he'd say. And so here we are. That was The Mansion, the Heiress, the Jewel Heist, and Me, a Bel Air Fairy Tale by Jennifer Cannon for Vanity Fair. In the realm of society crimes, Francesca Keck's name in the previous article had a link to an older article from Vanity Fair. by John Davidson. It appeared in the December 1988 edition of the magazine and was entitled What the Bel-Air Butler Saw. It's father against son, mother against daughter, and socialite against butler in the Keck's $200 million family feud. It's ludicrous, said Elizabeth Keck. It's laughable to even think that Mrs. Keck would involve herself with her butler, said Sorrell Trope. And then, thinking about it, he started to rail until he caught himself with, Sorry, Libby. No, no, said Mrs. Keck, smiling pleasantly. I like to hear it. It was Saturday morning at the law firm of Trope and Trope on Wilshire Boulevard. Elizabeth Keck, the wife of Howard B. Keck, the principal heir to the Superior Oil fortune and one of the richest men in America, was flanked by her attorneys, Sorrell Trope and Stephen Knowles. She was wearing a linen and silk suit in a delicate shade of peach, a strand of pearls the size of jawbreakers, and a diamond bracelet. A woman with ash blonde hair, porcelain skin, sharply defined features, and perfect carriage, she is a prominent figure in Los Angeles's philanthropic, cultural, and social worlds, a board member at the Los Angeles County Museum of Art, the Museum of Contemporary Art, and the Huntington Library. Her fine collection of 17th and 18th century French decorative arts had caused her to be compared to the Rothschilds and Reitzmans. She had modeled her home, La Lanterne, a stone mansion on Bellagio Road in Bel Air, on one of the pavilions at Versailles. When Stephen Knowles had asked where I would like to meet Mrs. Keck, I had naturally suggested La Lanterne. That would be difficult, he had explained after an uncomfortable silence at his end of the line. You know Mr. and Mrs. Keck are involved in a divorce. They're both living in the house, so for Mrs. Keck to have you there, her lawyers would have to call Mr. Keck's lawyers, and they would have to call him. It's complicated. Divorce, or dissolution, as divorces are now called in California, had spun out of a bitter family trust fight that had pitted father against son, mother against daughter, sibling against sibling, and finally, husband against wife. At one point, the Keck family had 11 lawsuits in progress, employing scores of lawyers in both California and Texas, where the family trusts were located. The upcoming divorce, according to Sorrell Trope, would be monumental. For the moment, Elizabeth Keck's attention was focused on the trial of her butler, which was only the most immediate in the series of Keck family legal disputes. Keck's butler of 15 years, Rune Gunnar Donnell, a.k.a. Roy Donnell, had been accused of stealing two of Mrs. Keck's paintings and selling them at auction in Stockholm. The first, Fête Galante, a gift to Mrs. Keck from the French dealer Maurice Segura, Mrs. Keck had never bothered to uncrate. The second, painting by the 19th-century Swedish Impressionist Anders Zorn, had brought $500,000 and caused something of a sensation in Sweden, where it was considered a national treasure. In his defense, Donnell, a Swedish national, claimed that Mrs. Keck had commissioned him to sell the paintings so that she might build up cash her husband didn't know about. Donnell's trial for grand theft had come down to his word against Mrs. Keck's, and Sorrell Trope found it patently absurd that anyone would doubt Mrs. Keck, if for no other reason than that she was so rich. How much did you pay for that painting? He asked, referring to the Zorn. 80,000? 81, answered Mrs. Keck. And how much did you have in your Goldman Sachs account? 11 million, she said. I could have written a check for the entire amount. I also had my winnings from Ferdinand, she said, referring to a horse of hers that won the Kentucky Derby in 1986. Trope pointed out that Mrs. Keck received $180,000 a month in maintenance from Mr. Keck, and that the amount she might have reasonably expected from the sale of the Zorn, about $200,000, simply wouldn't have been enough to motivate her. After we discussed the Donnell trial, I asked about the Houston litigation, which is how the family trust fight is usually referred to. According to Trope, the dispute began when Howard Keck Sr. tried to invade the corpus of trusts, which were to go to his three natural children and one adopted child, Francesca, thereby depriving them of an aggregate of $190 million. Stymied by a lawsuit filed by Howard Keck Jr., he had, out of spite, adopted Francesca Drown Keck, his wife's daughter from her first marriage, with the intent of watering down the trusts. Heck Sr. then tried to prove that Howard Keck Jr. was not his natural child, in an attempt to exclude him from the trusts and to annul his own marriage to Elizabeth Keck on the grounds of fraud, claiming that she was carrying another man's child at the time of their marriage. The Kecks married on January 9, 1950, and Howard Keck Jr. was born on October 30, 1950. Somewhat less than 9 months, according to Mr. Keck's attorneys, and almost 10 months into the marriage, according to Mrs. Keck's. Howard Keck Jr. alleged that after his father had threatened him with violence, certain property of his was vandalized. It all sounded so extraordinary that I had a difficult time believing it had started for the reason I had heard previously, i.e., that Howard Keck Sr. had wanted to buy an airplane and build a yacht with the money in his children's trusts. When I asked Mrs. Keck, she nodded affirmatively. He has the airplane, and he's built the yacht. And the threats of violence, I asked. They were rumors, she said. And you believed they were true, I asked. I saw a chain-link fence that had been cut. Mrs. Keck appeared to be composed and relaxed, at times even slightly amused. She sounded like a woman who, having been caught in a terrible situation, is confident that she did the right thing. I begged him to adopt Francesca, but when he decided to do it, it was for the wrong reasons, she said. You thought he wanted to water down the trusts? I knew it, she said. He told me he would adopt the entire Marlborough School for Girls. And you refused, I said. Yes, it was wrong, and I thought there was a law in California about adopting for spite. And that was when he threatened to divorce you, I asked. Yes, she replied. What happened in our family is what happens when people confuse money for love. What does your husband do since he sold Superior Oil in 1984, I asked. My husband is retired. Or rather, she said, smiling, his business is litigation. Elizabeth Keck arrived at the criminal court building in downtown Los Angeles on June 28th, escorted by Sorrell Trope and Stephen Knowles, and attended by her physician, Dr. Elliot Corday. Because her credibility as a witness was based in part on her wealth, she didn't dress down. Trial was in its second week. Unlike the Houston litigation, which was civil and closed to the public, the case was settled out of court, all parties signed a confidentiality order, and many of the documents were sealed. This was a criminal trial, which opened the door on one of the most contentious families in California. Called to the stand, Mrs. Keck identified the defendant, Roy Donnell, who, unable to raise his $500,000 bail, spent the last 10 months in jail. Donnell is a tall, thin man with large ears and gray hair combed straight back. Dressed in a blue blazer, he looked like a high school chemistry teacher. According to the prosecution, Donnell took the less valuable French painting to Stockholm while on vacation in September 1986. Beiser, the auction house there, accepted it without question and gave Donnell a $2,000 advance payment, which was approximately what the painting eventually sold for. Encouraged, Donnell returned to Los Angeles for the more valuable Zorn. He removed the Swedish painting from its frame and took it to a studio on Santa Monica Boulevard to have it photographed, then replaced the original with the photograph, and in March 1987, he delivered the Zorn to Beiser, where he received an $85,000 advance payment. 2.5 months later, after the painting had been sold at auction, Donnell and his wife Christina, the Keck's cook, gave notice, and Donnell went to Stockholm to collect the remaining $415,000. He returned to the United States on August 9th. On August 24th, Mrs. Keck noticed that the Zorn hanging on her wall was in fact a fading color photograph. On September 10th, Donnell called the Keck residence and asked to speak to Mrs. Keck. One of her security guards notified the Los Angeles police, and Donnell was arrested on September 11th. Michael Montagna, the prosecuting attorney, was certain he had an airtight case. Donnell had entered Sweden on his own passport and declared the Zorn with Swedish customs. Witnesses from the auction house and the photo studio could identify him. The Los Angeles police had found blown-up photographs of the Zorn, as well as another of Mrs. Keck's paintings, hidden beneath a mattress in a trailer house Donnell owned in Redondo Beach. Montagna even had phone records and canceled checks. And yet, his case raised certain questions. Why had the butler been so open using his name and passport? Why, after collecting the money, had he returned to California and called Mrs. Keck? How could Mrs. Keck, painter and a renowned collector, have failed to notice the fake Zorn for the 6 months it hung in her conservatory? But questions aside, there was no doubt that Donnell had taken and sold the paintings, and Montaigne had even found a motive. The 61-year-old butler appeared to be living a double life. He had a joint checking account with a woman named Esther Ariza, who, when questioned, told the police that she was married to Donnell. Montaigne knew exactly what had happened. The only thing he didn't know was what had happened to the money. On direct examination, Montaigne had Elizabeth Keck recount how she had discovered the photograph. I went up to it and I touched it because I thought something was wrong with the paint. I touched it and I felt it was very slick. I was astonished. I couldn't believe it. I was flabbergasted, she said. Using enlarged photographs of La Lanterne so that the jury could see, Montaigne had Mrs. Keck identify various pieces of furniture and objets d'art. His reason for doing this was a bit unclear, unless it was to indicate that the house on Bellagio Road represented privilege above reproach. Completed in 1984, La Lanterne had also been an issue in the Houston litigation, its enormous cost having been cited by Howard Keck Jr. and his sister Carrie Vaughan until their mother sided with them. There is no doubt that the house was a work of love. Elizabeth Keck had set out not only to recreate the beauty she had seen at Versailles as a 14-year-old girl from Oklahoma, but to improve upon it. Relatively small mansion at 11,000 square feet had to be perfect. Rather than the traditional black and white marble entrance hall, Elizabeth Keck chose a combination of brown and beige because it was warmer. Whereas most museums and collectors retain the original upholstery on great period pieces, Mrs. Keck opted for freshness and color over authenticity. When Louis XIV or Marie Antoinette had a piece that is now mine, she told Connoisseur magazine in an interview, it was covered with brand new fabric, and so they are in my house. Sometimes in the same pattern, hand woven for me at the same mill in Lyon as made the original. Every color, every yard of fabric, every inch of passementerie and gimp and braid, I selected myself and had made by hand for me, she said. She had 18-inch thick blocks of limestone of a special color shipped from Texas for the walls, and for the terraces, she imported green slate from France. According to one friend, she spent on shipping alone what most mansions cost. She had her landscape architect send his men out looking for mature sycamore trees, the closest thing to the French plane tree, and when they would find one growing in someone's yard, they would buy it, dig it up, and ship it back to La Lanterne, where they created an allée of trees which appeared to have been there for 50 or 60 years rather than 2. She had a row of 60-foot-high deodar cedars moved from the Huntington Library. The house was so successful that the Getty Museum arranged tours of it for special guests. On cross-examination, the defendant's attorney, Donald Randolph, used the house as a motive for Mrs. Keck's dealings with her butler. Is it fair to say, Randolph asked, that during the difficult times of 1986 and 87, your home, your studio, and your collection were all that you had left to live for? To live for? Responded Mrs. Keck. No, I don't think that is all I had to live for. Randolph then read aloud from a statement Mrs. Keck had signed and sworn to. Because of my love for fine works of art and the years and effort I have spent in assembling the collection, and in light of the breakup of my family and my estrangement from my husband, my home, my studio, and my collection are all that I have to live for, it said. My lawyers wrote that, said Mrs. Keck. Perhaps I said it at the time. I don't recall. Randolph had to prove two things: that however rich Mrs. Keck might be, she felt the need to conserve money her husband didn't know about, and that she would say whatever was convenient to her. He asked her to estimate the value of her house and furnishings, $42 million, and the cost of maintaining it, $113,000 per month. He then referred her to a document from her divorce proceedings, which listed as monthly expenses $5,000 for groceries, $3,300 for dinners, $1,200 for lunches, $10,000 for dinner parties, and $25,000 for her clothing and accessories. Those figures were made up by some law clerk that had recently been hired or something, Mrs. Kirk objected. Randolph pointed out that she had signed the document and that the lawyers had had complete access to her records. Then he asked, By November 1987, you owed approximately $800,000 in attorney's fees. I never owed anybody anything, she snapped. You paid that amount? You said owed, she retorted. In addition, you had paid $436,000 to other law firms and accounting agencies, so that from December 1986 until November 1987, you had put out approximately $1.2 million in attorney's fees. Weren't you terrified, he went on, that Howard Keck Sr. was going to use his wealth and power to break you financially? I knew, Mr. Randolph, that he could not break me financially, and as I said, that is when I decided to change lawyers. Randolph read aloud from another statement signed by Mrs. Keck. He has told me that the only way to deal with Howard Jr. is to bring him to his knees, and that he will file suit against Howard Jr. for damages and do everything he has to break Howard Jr. I am terrified that by cutting off the monthly checks and other payments to me, and by the methods that he is using to litigate in this proceeding, my husband is trying to break me also. I am also terrified that my husband is using my litigation expenses in this proceeding as a club to tell me that if I don't do as he wishes and accept whatever his terms may be, I will be forced to use a very substantial portion of my life savings in order to live and defend my position. Didn't Mr. Keck go so far as to claim that your marriage was based on a fraud and that he was going to seek to annul your marriage? At one point that was mentioned, she said. He threatened to do that, isn't that correct, Mrs. Keck? He did threaten to do that, she answered. Randolph then raised the question of how Mrs. Keck, painter and an astute collector, had failed to notice the photograph. In a sworn statement to her insurance company, she had said that she first noticed it when, coming in from her garden, she got a full sunlit view of it. Randolph, however, pointed out that the room faced east. At 4 in the afternoon, when she said she first noticed the photograph, the room would have been in shadow. Would you consider it true to say that Elizabeth Keck had an infallible eye? Randolph asked her, drawing on the article in Connoisseur. As good as any dealer or expert in the world, or better? Mrs. Keck demurred. I don't know that I would compare myself with any expert in the world. I'm not that immodest. Elizabeth Keck testified for 3 days. Whenever Randolph questioned her about the butler's assertion that she had commissioned him to take the painting, she protested vehemently, saying that it was a black lie. After the prosecution had rested its case, Randolph called Howard Keck Sr. as a witness for the defense. I was curious to see what he looked like. Listening to his son's attorneys, I had imagined him as a particularly ruthless man, on the order of John Huston in Chinatown. I knew, of course, that there were two sides to the story. According to a declaration written by Richard Miller, his attorney in the Houston litigation, the suit became unfriendly in 1985 when Howard Jr. wrote a letter that opened, "Dear Dad, to begin with, I wish to make one point totally clear. I am neither asking for anything nor suggesting anything by reason of this letter." He then went on to say that because of financial and emotional insecurity, he couldn't make any decisions in connection with the trusts and was therefore withholding his cooperation. Up to that time, according to one executive at Superior Oil, Howard Jr. had been a lightweight who would not or could not stand on his own. Because of what became known as the ransom letter, Howard Sr. went ahead and gave his son an additional $2.179 million. Thereupon, Howard Jr. sued his father for $20 million. It is difficult to understand the magnitude of Howard Keck Sr.'s response until you step back and look at the family and the world he came from. His father, William Myron Keck, was a harsh and tyrannical, if a brilliant, wildcatter. He first struck it rich in the Kettleman field in California. In 1937, his firm built the first successful offshore rig in the Gulf of Mexico. And in the 1950s, Superior Oil developed Lake Maracaibo in Venezuela, later selling off its rights to develop holdings in the Persian Gulf. Like many of the self-made millionaires in the oil business, Keck was a rabid right-winger. During the height of the McCarthy era, he lent the company plane to Joe McCarthy to deliver his message of fear and hate. According to one story, after the California Club turned Keck down for membership, he built Superior Oil's headquarters in downtown Los Angeles next to and above the club so that he could piss on it. Judging from results, one wouldn't have described W.M. Keck as a nurturing father. Naturally paranoid, he raised and educated his children in near isolation. His oldest son, William Jr., became a lifelong alcoholic, as did his daughter, Wilhelmetta Keck Day. Another daughter, Alice, died a recluse in Italy in 1977. Alice was the model for one of the characters in Herman Wouk's novel, The Winds of War. According to the story, she had fallen in love with an Italian count during World War II. She converted to Catholicism, but disappointed in love, became a nun in her old age. She left her fortune to the church. Howard Keck was the most normal of the siblings. He skipped college and went to work for Superior as a roustabout. He liked planes and fast cars, but in a characteristically impassive way. One of his cars won the Indianapolis 500 twice, but he didn't bother to attend either race. In the 1960s, he moved Superior's corporate headquarters to Houston, where he is remembered as a shy, reclusive, extremely secretive man. Under Keck, Superior, the largest independent petroleum concern in the world, had no effective planning or tax department. Many of his employees thought Howard Keck had no skill with people, and some said he was simply stupid. Howard Keck was born on third base, said one Houston wit, but went through life thinking he had hit a triple. However lame Howard Keck might have appeared to his employees, Superior, according to Elizabeth Keck, was his entire life. He had had to wrest control of the company from his older brother and had warded off attacks from his sister, Wilhelmetta, who sued him and told the Wall Street Journal that he was a dumb son of a bitch. He finally led a successful proxy fight against him, which established an independent committee of the board to evaluate offers to buy the company. Fred Ackman, Superior's CEO, asked Keck to resign as director, which so insulted Keck that he turned around and arranged for sale of the company. Superior Oil brought $5.7 billion in 1984, which, given the subsequent plunge in oil prices, was perhaps Keck's most brilliant financial move. Beleaguered by his brother and sister, Howard Keck Sr. gave up control of his company, only to have his wife, his son, and a daughter later turn against him. According to attorneys in Houston, Wilhelmetta Day, before her death, had allegedly managed to convince Howard Jr. that his father would seek to destroy him. When Howard Sr. took the stand, he seemed very dignified, with his crinkly gray hair, thick glasses, and large protruding teeth. Whereas Elizabeth Keck had been emotional in her testimony, he was stoic and reserved, answering questions with yes or no. When Randolph asked if he would characterize his wife as a truthful woman, he answered no. Randolph called Roy Donnell to the stand in the third week of the trial. Donnell looked relaxed and confident, even smiling from time to time. He testified that he started working for the Kecks in 1972, when they still lived at the Beverly Wilshire Hotel. Asked to describe his relationship with Mrs. Keck, he said that she had an explosive temper and that she would often fire him in the morning, then promptly call to apologize and ask him back. According to Donnell, Mrs. Keck frequently told him her problems, particularly those with her family. In the summer of 1986, she was worried about her son, afraid that Mr. Keck would disinherit him. She was also concerned about the cost of litigation and the expenses involved in running the house. She was afraid that she might never touch Mr. Keck's money. According to Donnell, it was he who told Mrs. Keck that the Zorn would be considered a national treasure in Sweden. She thereupon offered him a 20% commission if he would take the painting there and sell it. She assured him that everything in the house belonged to her and that she could do whatever she wanted with it. But when it came to actually removing the painting from the house, Donnell insisted that Mrs. Keck do it herself. He testified that he put the Zorn in the back of her Mercedes, then met her in his car at the parking garage of the Bel-Air Hotel. After taking the painting to Sweden, he returned with the $85,000 advance payment in 17 $5,000 checks, which he would cash several a week, and then put the money in a white envelope on Mrs. Keck's breakfast tray. All went as planned, until Mrs. Keck learned that the Zorn had sold for more than twice what they expected. Janelle testified that she then decided a 20% commission was too high and wanted him to accept less. He refused, and since he alone could retrieve the money, she had no choice but to go along. Janelle and his wife, Christina, gave 2 weeks' notice. Then he went to Stockholm with Esther Ariza. Janelle said he had wanted to send the money to Mrs. Keck in a bank draft. Because she didn't want her name involved, he gave her a key to his wife's post office box in Beverly Hills and sent the cash to her there by ordinary airmail in envelopes addressed to Elizabeth Donnell. Donnell's story raised as many questions as it answered. Why, if Mrs. Keck had commissioned him to steal the painting, would she ever call the police? Why go to the trouble of putting a color photograph in the Zorn frame? Why hadn't she simply taken the painting off the wall and told her husband that it was being cleaned? In his closing argument, Randolph dealt with those questions by evoking a portrait of Mrs. Keck as a distraught woman playing solitaire in the conservatory of the mansion, a woman who was isolated from the world, who invented the truth as she went along, who was careless of other people. He suggested that she had never thought ahead to what she would do with the fake Zorn until Donnell returned from Stockholm, reminding her of the problem. When she called the insurance company, she obviously assumed the situation would be handled quietly. She never dreamed things would go so far. After a closing statement by the district attorney, the jury retired to deliberate. The Keck family had split exactly in two. Mrs. Keck, Howard Jr., and Carrie Keck Vaughn, one of his natural sisters, versus Mr. Keck, Francesca Drown Keck Lyon, and Aaron Ann Keck Lauer. I had heard one side of the story from Mrs. Keck, so I went to see Francesca Lyon, hoping for another view. I had been curious about Francesca ever since I heard an opposing lawyer in Houston refer to her as the 43-year-old baby. On the telephone, she told me that she couldn't discuss the Houston suits because she had signed a confidentiality order, but that she would talk about her family. When I arrived at her studio in Santa Monica, like her mother, she paints, a lawyer who was with her laid down the ground rules for our conversation. He would stop Francesca if at any time she mentioned the Houston litigation or started to say anything potentially libelous. The conversation would be recorded, and he would have the right to delete anything after having read the transcript. Despite the legal barriers, Francesca seemed immediately approachable. Stunning woman with brown hair and brown eyes, she had a firm handshake and an open manner. She was wearing black Lycra workout tights and white gym shoes. She apologized for the lawyer, but said she was terrified of being sued again. The more she had thought about the interview, the more frightened she had become. What happened in our family is what happens when people confuse money for love and start fighting for what they haven't gotten enough of. I was 5 years old when my mother married Big Howard. I always thought of him as my father, and I always called him Daddy. I still saw my real father, Joseph Drown, but I accepted it as normal that I had two fathers. I never realized that it would cause jealousy in my family that I had two fathers, but I suppose it did all along. Mother and Daddy had always talked about adopting me, and that was something I had always wanted, but as long as my real father was alive, he wouldn't permit it. When he died 6 years ago, Mother and Daddy came and asked if I would still like to be adopted. I said yes, that it was important to me. When it came down to it, Mother wouldn't go along. And that was it for me. We're almost out of time, listeners, so we'll have to pause there, and you'll have to tune in next week to hear the conclusion of What the Bel-Air Butler Saw. We'll hear more about Francesca Keck's growing up years, as well as the outcome of the art theft case. Also, on the April 25th show of Nothing But the Truth, we began a story from The Atlantic entitled The Epstein Spectrum, about the many people mentioned in his communications. That was going to be concluded today, but these stories ran longer than expected, so we will also get to that one on next week's show. I hope you've enjoyed this program. If so, please call the Radio Talking Book and tell us, so we may broadcast similar items in the future. In the Twin Cities, call 651-642-0880. In Greater Minnesota, 1-800-652-9000, and ask for Tom Conry. Please stay tuned. After a station break, the next program will come at the top of the hour. And join us again next time, when we promise to tell the truth, the whole truth, and nothing but the truth. Your reader has been Andrea Miranda.
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2: The National Federation of the Blind's annual scholarship program is the largest of its kind in the nation. 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All scholarships are awarded based on academic excellence, community service, and leadership. It is not necessary to demonstrate financial need, and financial status is not considered when the scholarship committee makes its decisions. You don't need to be a member of the NFB to qualify. The deadline for applications is March 31st each year. Applications may be completed online at www.nfb.org/scholarships. Applicants requiring the application materials in other formats or wishing to ask questions may call the National Federation of the Blind of Minnesota at 612-872-9363 or email scholarships@nfb.org.
3: Independence means being able to do my job to the best of my ability.
4: The following program may contain language or subject matter possibly objectionable to some. It is the mandate of the Radio Talking Book, however, to present the material in its original, unedited form.
5: Welcome to Rated R, an hour of erotica, culture, and sex. We feature articles from Cosmopolitan, The New York Times, The Wall Street Journal, USA Today, and many more. Your host is Valerie Mondor. In a moment, we will finish the article we started last week on how to have an amazing nipple orgasm. And then later in the program, we will go inside Timothy Busfield's sex abuse case, look at the most tortured relationship in America, that is monogamy, and we'll learn about a couple of streaming programs that got it right about sex. Last week, we got through most of the article from Self magazine, How to Have an Amazing Nipple Orgasm by Erica Sloan. In the article last week, we covered how a nipple orgasm happens, what does a nipple orgasm feel like, and how to have a fantastic nipple orgasm. And the specifics last week, if by yourself, set the mood, do a full breast massage, use a finger or two to trace, flick, and roll, play with temperature, involve a toy, explore orgasm delay, and with a partner, turn up the sexy vibes first, involve your or their lips, tongue, breath, and even teeth, and add in some touch elsewhere. That's what we covered last week. Continuing. Frequently asked questions about nipple orgasms. Who is most likely to enjoy a nipple orgasm? Anyone could benefit from the pleasure of nipple play, not to mention all the trickle-down perks from orgasms of any kind, like a mood boost and better sleep. But a nipple orgasm might also be an especially accessible route to pleasure for those who struggle to have a genital orgasm. There are a bunch of possible reasons for that, Dr. Cobb points out, ranging from moral boundaries around genital stimulation to the vaginal thinning of menopause to certain chronic conditions and medical treatments like prior pelvic surgery or radiation. These scenarios can make genital sex acts painful. Opting for nipple play instead can trigger the same positive physiological and neurochemical response of genital touch while bypassing any pathology related to genital stimulation, Dr. Cobb says. Who might have trouble achieving a nipple orgasm? If you've had breast surgery, a lift, reduction, lumpectomy, or mastectomy, for instance, you may not be able to experience a nipple orgasm, as these procedures can impact nipple sensation. Changes in nipple sensitivity from hormonal shifts or breastfeeding can also influence how any kind of stimulation feels. Separately, if you hold a negative association with this part of your body, stimulating it likely won't feel pleasurable. That's because the way you think about a sexual experience plays a huge role in how it ultimately feels. Remember, if you fall into any of these buckets, or can't enjoy a nipple orgasm for another reason, it's certainly not a failure.

verbal cues. If you're otherwise feeling okay, you could move along to other erogenous zones, Roundtree says. Once things settle down, you can return to boob stuff, but if you do, Roundtree suggests keeping the stimulation light and avoiding direct nipple play. What can you do if your nipples remain sensitive after the experience? A warm or cool compress could be the move here. Just avoid ice, as nipple skin is very thin, delicate, and prone to damage. Dr. Cobb recommends a bit of topical lidocaine, which can be found in hemorrhoid ointment, if you happen to have it on hand, as it can decrease nerve sensation temporarily. If your nipples feel dried out, Roundtree recommends gliding on a bit of non-scented moisturizing lotion. You can also wear silicone nipple shields, often used during breastfeeding, to decrease any friction on the nipple from clothing, Dr. Cobb says. Opting for a loose top and soft bra or no bra can also minimize uncomfortable rubbing. If the sensitivity keeps up for more than a day or so, or if you have broken skin or discharge, however, then Roundtree says it's important to check in with your doctor just to make sure you address any wound or possible infection. And that concludes the series of short articles on how to have an amazing nipple orgasm by Erica Sloan from the March 19th issue of Self. Next, from The Atlantic, the most tortured relationship in America. Monogamy is one of the last bipartisan ideals, even if people struggle to live up to it, by Faith Hill. This is from the April 20th edition. People like to say that American culture has a puritanical streak, one that entails, among other things, a certain haughty piousness instilled by the killjoys who reached New England shores in the 17th century. Yet the Pew Research Center, in a pair of reports released last month, asked participants in various countries about a host of moral issues and found few in the United States that were widely condemned. Spanking children? Doctor-assisted euthanasia? Clear majorities said they weren't morally wrong. Gambling? Marijuana use? Compared with respondents in many nations, Americans were notably permissive. The poll also revealed clear political divides. Republicans were much more likely to oppose homosexuality and divorce, for instance, and Democrats were more likely to reject the death penalty and extreme wealth. Only one behavior, in fact, received near unanimous disapproval, infidelity. 90% of Americans said that a married person having an affair is morally wrong, and their position didn't differ dramatically based on political party, age, or gender. Compare that to Germany and France, where participants were roughly split down the middle. The Pew poll is one of many suggesting that when it comes to monogamous commitment, Americans aren't messing around. Well, technically they are. Studies indicate that a third to half of people in the U.S. have been sexually unfaithful, according to the evolutionary biologist Justin Garcia's new book, The Intimate Animal. If you were to include emotional infidelity or kissing, which apparently some people don't think is cheating, the numbers would rise. But that hasn't stopped Americans from judging cheaters, even as attitudes toward other sexual behavior, premarital sex, casual sex, the use of contraception, have loosened. No one wants to be deceived. Yet disdain for cheating seems to derive less from a simple desire for honesty

0: and more from a commitment to the couple as an exclusive unit. Consensual non-monogamy is widely stigmatized. One 2021 study found that of participants who weren't personally interested in engaging in polyamory, meaning multiple romantic relationships, only 14% said that they respect people who do practice it. And of course, there are many ways to betray a partner that have nothing to do with sex, and that many people seem more willing to forgive. For a qualitative study, Jenny Van Hoof, a sociologist at Manchester Metropolitan University, interviewed a woman whose partner had racked up a massive amount of debt without her knowledge. Collectors came and stripped the house of her belongings, and she herself had to pay back what was owed. "But it's so much better," she told Van Hoof, "than if he cheated on me." Monogamy, it seems, is one of the few moral rules that Americans feel they can grasp onto in an age when many no longer look to religion or a unified culture for social norms. It serves many people well, committing to one partner, growing together through change, and staying loyal, even when it's difficult, can grant them profound purpose. Yet other sources of meaning and community exist, too, and other ethical obligations. The intensity of the American allegiance to monogamy might reveal something about national priorities, a sense of duty to ourselves, our partners, and our household, perhaps more than to anything or anyone outside of it. Amy C. Moores, a psychologist at Chapman University, likes to play a game with her students. She tells them that in the United States, people who get married can receive a certain number of federal benefits. She names some examples: joint income tax filing, medical decision-making authority, the ability to sponsor someone for immigration. Then she asks how many laws they reckon consider marital status in determining who's eligible. No one has ever guessed more than 100. The answer is more than 1,000. Some of these laws are enormously consequential. They could grant someone housing assistance or custodial rights or bereavement leave after a partner dies. Others are niche. One concerns who can inherit land on Lake Michigan's Sleeping Dunes National Lakeshore, now that it has become a national park. But Moore's point is that compared with other countries, the U.S. offers an especially robust package of spousal perks. Americans are motivated to think of marriage, in other words, as the key to a stable and virtuous life. Fewer have actually been getting hitched, but they might be a testament to how seriously the institution is taken. People tend now to think of matrimony as something for which they need to prepare, save up money, get their career in order, find their soulmate. And monogamy is commonly associated with all kinds of positive traits. It receives what psychologists call a halo effect. In one study, when Moores and her colleagues described fictional characters as monogamously coupled, participants were more likely to see those characters not only as good partners, but as good people. Ones who recycle and tip generously and walk their dog regularly. Van Hoof thinks that esteem is actually part of why infidelity is so despised. The more that you depend on monogamous partnership, the more terrified you are of losing it. She's based in the United Kingdom, but she sees a lot of similarities between her country and the United States. Both are societies, she told me, where many people get the bulk of their support from a partner or nuclear family rather than from broader networks of, say, friends or congregants or extended kin. Americans especially, Van Hoof said, tend to value self-improvement as a kind of ongoing project, and a relationship can be one way to feel they're accomplishing what they're meant to. Any threats to that source of security and identity can feel catastrophic. And the average couple today spends a great deal of time together, more than those in generations past, according to one analysis. When partners are so deeply enmeshed in others' lives, the idea that one might not always know what the other is doing or what they desire can be disturbing. The monogamous ideal sits on a pedestal so tall that it's wobbling like a Jenga tower. The irony, Van Hoof believes, is that the same individualistic tendencies that might make cheating such a frightening prospect may also make it tempting. We're encouraged to maximize personal fulfillment, which means that the self-sacrifice involved in not having affairs, she said, is harder to sustain. Other factors, too, have paved the way for adultery. FDA approval of Viagra in 1998 marked a rise in older men cheating. New technologies have made beginning and carrying out affairs easier, though they have also made it easier to get caught. One woman, Van Hoof, interviewed, discovered her husband's infidelity when he was out, and a string of messages popped up on his iPad. By the time he came home, she was waiting with the evidence printed out. And people are living longer now. Promising to be faithful forever is a more ambitious claim. You might think that in 2026, a clear solution to the cheating problem exists. People should just be open about their interests in sleeping with or dating other people. Ethical or consensual non-monogamy is a more viable option than it once was. But Van Hoof's interview subjects haven't viewed this as a clean fix. Some of them, even when faithfulness feels hard, simply don't want to open their relationship. Others are scared to cause friction by mentioning the possibility. They're not wrong to be scared. Psychologists have found that consensual non-monogamy has a negative halo effect. In one study, characters described as non-monogamous were judged less caring, less reasonable, and less likely to floss. Carrie Jenkins, a philosopher studying romance at the University of British Columbia, has written about non-monogamy and practices it herself, and she regularly gets hate mail. That she would take interest in this subject might seem logical. Thinking about the nature of love is literally her job. She never suggests that monogamy is inferior to other relationship structures, merely that it's not the only one. Yet, her work seems to make people powerfully, emotionally defensive. Jenkins suspects that monogamy is simply so integral to American identity that any alternatives are received as an attack on the collective, rather like rooting against your home team. Although she's British and lives and works in Canada, she has noticed that much of her hate mail refers to American values. One correspondent, inviting Jenkins to choke herself, added, "God bless America," and a quick ode to freedom and Second Amendment rights. Yet non-monogamy, like infidelity, is quietly common at the same time that it's publicly unpopular. In its 2024 Singles in America survey, conducted with the dating company Match, The Kinsey Institute found that nearly a third of participants had at some point been in a consensually non-monogamous relationship, including polyamory, open relationships, or swinging, not casual dating. Moores, the Chapman University psychologist, who's also a research fellow at Kinsey, likes to point out that this is similar to the share of Americans who have a pet cat, and greater than the share who are left-handed or speak a language other than English at home. And though consensual non-monogamy has frequently been described in the press as an elite fad, research doesn't back up that idea. One 2018 study found that participants in polyamorous relationships were more likely than those in monogamous ones to make less than $40,000 a year. In both 2016 and 2021, the Kinsey Institute found no association between polyamory and any religion, race, political affiliation, geographic location, or income category. Polyamorists, a press release states, were as likely to be Republican or Democrat, poor or wealthy, white or black, on the coasts or in the middle of the country. If non-monogamy seems to come up largely in the context of Brooklyn moms or Portland kombucha brewers, that's likely because these are the ones who feel at ease talking about it openly. Moores has spoken with many people who just carry on making private agreements with their partners, selectively telling people close to them. They're not cheating, but they still have to live with secrecy and maybe some shame. Ethical non-monogamists themselves have been shown to rate monogamous subjects more favorably than non-monogamous ones. So, an odd kind of paradox has arisen. Non-monogamy has gained real attention. A growing number of people are practicing some form of it. Yet, instead of becoming normalized, the practice has mainly triggered a whole lot of pushback. Over the 15 years that Jenkins has been studying polyamory, she told me, cultural attitudes have been quite regressive. Even in progressive circles, which might profess to be more welcoming to some groups on the margins, the argument is often that non-monogamy is bad for feminism, that it's essentially a way for men to justify cheating. The idea that consensual non-monogamy is generally harmful for women isn't particularly well supported by research, but it might allow people who identify as open-minded to feel that their discomfort with non-monogamy is rational, even just. Another message that Jenkins gets from strangers is the kind that professes concern over her best interest, warning her to be monogamous for her own good. What a tortured relationship Americans have with monogamy. They can't live with it. They can't live without it. Pundits who panic about monogamy's demise aren't necessarily wrong. Only a minority of Americans live up to the nuclear family model. Two married parents with kids all under one roof, their relationship not open or adulterous. Maybe people are so protective of monogamy because they can sense that it really is vulnerable. The problem is that they end up putting immense pressure on the custom to provide them with purpose and complete fulfillment. It's perhaps no wonder that so many people cheat. They may want more from their relationship than it can ever really give them. The glass gripped too tightly will shatter. None of this is to say that we should celebrate affairs, but I do believe that all of the self-appointed moral umpires could take the temperature down, as Van Hoof put it. So many people are taught to tremble at the idea of infidelity. And it can be absolutely devastating, of course, not only for the partner who's cheated on, but also potentially for kids who pick up on what's happening. But relationships survive infidelity all the time, just like a million other mistakes, she said. It's a normal human failing. Van Hoof has found that cheating usually has less to do with unhappy relationships and more to do, frankly, with mortality. Extramarital affairs are less common among young adults than among people in their 50s and up, who might have been in the same job, seeing the same friends, carrying out the same routines for decades, but who don't want to stop growing or to run out of time for new experiences. She has a lot of empathy for the adulterers she's interviewed, who tend to feel horrible about their betrayal, but exhilarated by the idea of trying on an alternate future, especially in a society that doesn't always grant older people new opportunities or make them feel seen at all. As for ethically non-monogamous partnerships, psychologists have found that they're about equal to monogamous ones in terms of relationship satisfaction, commitment, and sexual satisfaction. If you like monogamy, go and do that, Moores summarized. And if you like consensual non-monogamy, go for that. I found the Pew results a little tragic, not because monogamy is a bad thing to go to bat for, but because we have limits on our moral energy and attention. What does it say that participants were collectively most critical of cheating, the consequences of which are usually limited to an individual or a family, and least critical of eating meat? I'm not a vegetarian, so I'm not judging from on high, but I was struck by the fact that 96% of respondents said the latter is morally acceptable. So many people seem to be yearning for belonging and direction, and they're searching for it in partnership, in the nuclear family, in the monogamous ideal that connects diverse Americans at one fragile point of unison. But that very priority might be distracting them from any broader sense of connection, from feeling, finally, that they're part of something bigger. That article entitled The Most Tortured Relationship in America by Faith Hill from the April 20th issue of The Atlantic. Now from the April 17th edition of The Washington Post, what Margot's Got Money Troubles and DTF St. Louis Get Right About Sex by Monica Hess. In late 2024, a documentary called I Slept with 100 Men in One Day was released on YouTube. The title was, if nothing else, Truth in Advertising. The 47-minute film, indeed, documented OnlyFans star Lily Phillips' quest to sleep with 100 men in a 24-hour period, a stunt that she'd proffered as empowering. Men were going to sexualize her either way, she rationalized. At least under these conditions, she could set the time and place. The reactions to 100 men were as impassioned as you might expect. The way some commenters presented Phillips as a stained woman was reprehensible, but even the most liberal feminists felt uneasy about the whole thing. If you heard anything about the documentary at the time, it was probably that the cameraman, upon entering the post-coital room at the end of the exploit, could not keep himself from gagging. And we haven't even started talking about the fact that just a few months later, another OnlyFans creator participated in her own project, 1,000 Men and Me, the Bonnie Blue story. This is the point at which numbers cease to have meaning. Once you're out of the double digits for single-day sex partners, is there really a difference in outrage or exhaustion between 100 and 1,000? For viewers, does the sex get sexier or more appalling? What more is there to say? I was thinking about all of this recently in a month that saw television go deep exploring what it means to perform a sex life for others and ourselves. Apple TV debuted Margot's Got Money Troubles, in which a college dropout turns to OnlyFans to provide for her newborn son. HBO wrapped up DTF St. Louis, in which a trio of middle-aged suburbanites tries to figure out what they need both in and out of the bedroom. The Testaments premiered on Hulu, situating us in a world where population decline is a matter of national emergency, and so sex is a matter of communal interest. There are handmaids whose rape is dutifully observed by witnesses, and there are pubescent girls climbing a clock tower to ring a bell that announces the arrivals of their menses. Even the still images of Brian Noem, spouse of former Department of Homeland Security Chief Christy L. Noem, became a matter of public debate. His chest stuffed with balloons as he stared into the camera for a fetish model he'd met online. I couldn't help but feel that I was staring into the vulnerable depths of this man's soul. Something so private that I had no right to see it. Something so universal that you could have spotted it in anyone. What are we looking for when we're engaging in the public consumption of a private act? What are we hoping people will see in us? The easy answer is that we're looking for and providing titillation. But what's noteworthy about this crop of shows is that they are often anything but erotic. They are melancholy. They are silly. My favorite moment in The Testaments, which smartly focuses on the romance-starved teenagers navigating a repressive regime, comes when a more worldly immigrant offers to explain to a naive Gilead girl of what actually happens in the bedroom. After Daisy goes through the whole spiel, the appendages, the maneuvering, the determined swimming sperm, Shunammite sits for a moment in what appears to be stunned awe. "Wow," she finally replies, "you must think I'm really stupid." Intercourse, which defines Shunammite's life purpose, does not sound as mystical as she had imagined it to be. It sounds, frankly, ludicrous. Have you ever heard of the Icelandic dish where they bury a shark for several months to let it ferment and then dig it up and eat it? And then wondered, okay, but who thought to try it first? It sounds like that. The titular character of Margot's Got Money Troubles is several steps ahead of Shunammite, at least in terms of understanding the mechanics of it all. Played by Elle Fanning, Margot is an English major from a blue-collar family whose professor tells her that she has all the promise of a great writer just before he impregnates her and skulks back to his wife. Margot tries to succeed at motherhood, but soon learns the truth that millions have before her. She can't work without childcare. She can't afford childcare without a job. seeking a money-making opportunity she can do from home, Margot posts a few racy photos online. Within a few episodes, she's built an alter ego, an innocent blue alien named Hungry Ghost, who will compare your male member to a Pokemon character for a few dollars and send topless pics for $20. She finds support from a ragtag group. Her cosplaying roommate, her mother, Michelle Pfeiffer, a former Hooters waitress now dating an evangelical pair of khakis, Greg Kinnear, and her father, Nick Offerman, a retired professional wrestler who knows a thing or two about showmanship. Nearly every member of the supporting cast is drawn with specificity and affection. So the most intriguing choice made by the television adaptation of Margot, the show based on a novel by Ruffy Thorpe, is that the supporting cast doesn't include any of Margot's OnlyFans patrons. This is not a Pretty Woman story, where Richard Gere hires Julia Roberts for $3,000 but finds a fairy tale love that is priceless. This isn't even Anora, where Mark Edelstein hires Mikey Madison for $15,000 and they don't end up together, but they learn life lessons along the way. We never meet or see the men on the other side of Margot's screen. We have no idea who is monetarily changing her life. Their money comes in increments of $3 or $5 via an anonymized cash app. These patrons are unimportant usernames and emojis on a quickly moving scroll. What is important, Margot discovers, is the fact that her OnlyFans work is giving her a relationship with her own creativity. "We're all just putting on a show, entertaining," her father tells her, noting the parallels between his spandexed wrestling career and his daughter's. Margot is finally making it in the literary world, earning more money than a typical English major, even if her storyline is about a topless blue alien. And she still hasn't sold what the internet considers her most valuable asset. The vagina is nature's piggy bank, a more experienced content creator tells her, encouraging her to stop mucking around with bare-breastedness and go full frontal. But Margot never seems more exposed than in a scene that shows nothing but her face in a close-up. Painted cerulean and gazing into the camera as Hungry Ghost, she gently coaxes her paying audience. "Give me your boredom, your sadness, your anxieties. I will eat it all." Margot has come to understand something confusing and profound. Everything is about sex, except sex, which is about everything else. Humans may do a whole manner of things in pursuit of getting naked, but once they're naked, they discover that what they're really looking for is really something beyond the corporal plane. To be understood, to be accepted, to be told that no matter what they want, it's not too strange and it's not too late. That is the message at the heart of DTF St. Louis, so named after a fictional hookup app that takes suburban Missouri by storm. The show was billed as a dark comedy about swinging, but is actually the most tender, delicate expression of loneliness you could hope to see depicted on screen. Weatherman Clark, Jason Bateman, begins an affair with his best friend's wife, Linda Cardellini, in the hopes of finding a judgment-free zone to try the things he's always thought might turn him on, but found too ridiculous to say out loud. What if he pretended to be a robot? What if, still wearing underpants, Carol sat on top of him and argued with her credit card company on the phone while he was pinned to the mattress? When Floyd, David Harbour, finds out about the affair, he doesn't want to stop it. He wants to watch it. It isn't sex, he explains. What you really have is time alone from the world. He and Carol have lost the closeness they once had in their marital relationship. Weight gain, money troubles, a debilitating injury. But when Floyd conceals himself in the slatted closet of the Quality Garden Motel, he gets to witness the kind of intimacy that he craves for himself. He gets to imagine a pathway back to it. For those of you who haven't finished this wrenching series, I'll try not to spoil the ending too much. Here, I'll only say that things do not go according to plan. While physical closeness can be forced, emotional intimacy cannot. While platonic and even romantic love can be deeply felt, it doesn't always result in physical arousal. Floyd finds himself wanting to be desired as he once was, a yearning that becomes preoccupying and then all-consuming. First, he wants this from his wife, but when that proves elusive, he latches onto the idea that maybe he wants it from another man. He wants the certainty that male anatomy provides, the assurance that it would be more difficult to fake the attraction. As a viewer, it seems clear that what Floyd really wants is to be loved as he currently is. But who can tell you what love looks like? The slog of a marriage? A kitchen that needs new dishes? And a wife who takes on part-time Little League umpire work to afford them? The tenderness of a friendship? The fact that it's easier to be gentle with a person you are not legally obligated to cherish. Sex is visible. Sex is tangible. Sexual attention from another man becomes the first thing that Floyd can think to ask for, because if we were all enlightened and organized enough to articulate the enormity of what we really wanted, we would cease to be human. We would be alien. We would be hungry ghosts, except we would be fully, fully sated. These shows about sex are about the mess of the heart much more than the mess of the bedroom. Not only are we watching characters bear themselves, but we are watching them watch each other bear themselves, searching for something in one another to help them make sense of their lives. Is this working? They are asking in every complicated encounter. Is this what you wanted? Is this enough? Is it ever enough? Clothes come off, clothes stay on, full frontal is pondered, babies continue to be conceived in a primal way that would sound to a naif like absolute science fiction. You do not need to sleep with 100 people in a single day or even in a single lifetime to be baffled and gobsmacked by the human experience and its exploration of flesh. You may only need to sleep with one. That written by Monica Hess in the April 17th issue of the Washington Post, What Margot's Got Money Troubles and DTF St. Louis Get Right About Sex. I now realize that we won't have time to complete in this one program the article I promoted entitled Inside Timothy Busfield's Sex Abuse Case. So I will read the entire article next week on this program. Instead, we turn to the current issue of Cosmopolitan magazine, Pleasure in a New Body. My vagina was just the start. It would be years until I discovered what sexual satisfaction really felt like. By Ella Snyder. Before my gender confirmation surgery, I never felt comfortable touching myself, even washing my body in the shower. I'd be filled with self-hatred. My penis was never a sex organ to me. It was an unwanted appendage, something that simply didn't feel right. And from the moment I learned having a vagina was an option, I knew that getting one would change my relationship with my body forever. I first heard about the operation that could fix me and the anatomy that didn't feel like my own in 2009 while watching a This Morning interview with soon-to-be pop star Kim Petras. The show's hosts claimed that Kim was probably the youngest person in the world to transition. At age 16, she had made global news for being cleared by a German doctor to receive a vaginoplasty, a surgery that creates female genitalia, sometimes with or without a vaginal canal. One day, I thought, that would be me. As I got older, I hunted down the details of the procedure. It is irreversible, takes about 6 hours, often requires a lifetime of revision surgeries, and so much more. Most doctors wouldn't perform the operation on a minor. To those who would, I was asked to bring a gender dysphoria diagnosis and prove that I was already in the process of medically transitioning via hormone therapy. My parents supported me completely and helped me find a leading expert in vaginoplasty who was willing to operate on me. He was across the country from our Boston home. All I needed was clearance from the licensed therapist I'd been seeing since fourth grade and a letter of approval from a third-party psychiatrist who I had to meet with three separate times for hours each session. I told the doctors I knew what was at stake. I'd be putting my life at risk, irreversibly altering my anatomy, and choosing to make myself infertile. I was signing up for a lifetime of care, and I knew there was a possibility that I may never feel sexual pleasure, ever. The summer before my junior year of high school, at the age of 16, I was fully cleared. I scheduled my surgery for July 2015 and booked flights to my doctor's location in Scottsdale, Arizona. The day of my operation, I wasn't scared at all. As nurses wheeled me toward the OR, I told my parents how much it meant to me that they were there, that I wasn't going through this alone. My dad had driven me to every appointment, and my mom had fought the entire battle with our insurance company. I needed to express to them how grateful I was that they helped me become who I knew I was inside all along. Waking up after the operation, I felt stiff and uncomfortable, but I wasn't in any pain. More importantly, there was a mound of gauze between my legs, and just knowing that there wasn't a dick and balls underneath, it gave me a sense of comfort and relief I'd never felt before. My eyes welled up with tears of joy. I was ready for the next phase of my life. I wish I could say going from feeling wrong to finally feeling right was instant, but nothing is sexy the first few months post-vaginoplasty. Miles of gauze were stuffed inside me, keeping the canal of my neo-vagina open at optimal depth. When that was eventually pulled out, I then had to dilate my vaginal canal with plastic surgical dildos called dilators 5 times a day for about 15 minutes each session. During those times, everything between my legs felt numb. As sensations started to return, dilating wasn't ever pleasure-inducing. It felt cold and uncomfortable. I was, after all, forcing a foreign object into layers of scar tissue. After a month, the dilating decreased to 4 times a day, then 3 times a day the following month, and so on. I spent the rest of that summer before school dilating and growing more comfortable with my anatomy. It was during that first semester that I began to feel fully like a woman for the first time in my life. I moved with a new confidence that made me excited for each day. By my second semester of school, what had felt like a sexless, numb mound now resembled an actual vagina. My nerves healed, and I slowly started to notice sensations around my perfectly sculpted, man-made clitoris. I felt like I was finally free to listen to my desires and explore pleasure. But in my affirmed body, the prospect of orgasming felt like searching for the end of a rainbow, because I didn't really know what I was looking for. In an effort to find out quickly, I watched porn, bought vibrators and dildos, and messed around with 2 different boyfriends. One only cared about his pleasure, and the other later came out to me as gay. But nothing seemed to get me there. I finished high school feeling sexually frustrated without having orgasmed once. Thankfully, my sex life evolved with me through college. In 2019, during my junior year, I was in a trans for trans, or T4T, whirlwind romance and fell in love for the first time. Being with a trans man, there was a new level of communication and understanding around intimacy. Cole asked me straight up if I had orgasmed before, and I was completely honest. Our openness allowed for uninhibited and safe exploration. We experimented with toys and different positions and techniques, but over time, I realized I couldn't get out of my head. I would get anxious any time I approached climax. I worried about my body and if I was doing a good job. The self-induced pressure to get there was loud. I wanted to be good at sex, but something was still off. I felt ill-prepared and unequipped. Whenever I came close to finishing, I'd enter panic mode and need to stop. My anxieties actively gate-kept my pleasure. My therapist suggested meditating, so I looked up guided videos online and followed along through mindfulness techniques like body scan rituals and asking myself what my body needed. I took note of my senses and tried to heighten my awareness. I began to silence my internalized concerns around my ability to achieve pleasure and release the pressure I'd put on myself to orgasm. After a month or so, I returned to the bedroom with a focus on having fun and feeling good. Immediately, I noticed a difference. After many more tries with Cole, I orgasmed for the first time, and it shook me to my core. I almost thought I was dying. My body filled with warmth from the tips of my toes all the way up. My muscles tensed up and relaxed rhythmically. It wasn't earth-shattering or sneezy, like I'd read online. It was a full-body experience with tingles and sensations of gravity. I was ecstatic to discover this feeling and to be certain I wasn't broken or unable to ever experience this. I felt just like so many other women. After reaching my first climax, getting to that place again and again was much easier. Even after my relationship with Cole ended, I knew what I needed to do for my own pleasure. It was a matter of letting go, releasing my inhibitions and self-esteem, and truly being with and loving myself in my current state. As a trans woman, I had to unlearn the deep-rooted notions, stemming back to childhood showers, that I was broken in some way. Ultimately, there wasn't anything wrong with me. I simply needed to be more present with myself and my body, especially because that body was now fully aligned with what I'd known would feel right from a young age. I now stand affirmed in my body, in my pleasure, and in my identity as a whole. It may have taken my entire life so far to reach this point, but no journey has ever felt so worth it. That by Ella Snyder from the current issue of Cosmopolitan. Just time enough to fit in a letter from the Social Cues column in the New York Times, April 19th. My sister hosts most family holiday gatherings, having taken over from our elderly mother. My wife and I live far away, but for 20 years we've made a genuine effort to attend. Still, we often decline because of the distance. My sister has long expressed resentment over our absences. She lays guilt trips on us when we say no, and the tension is heavy when we attend. This Easter, we were not invited at all. When I asked my mother about it, she suggested I call my sister if I wanted to come. But I can't bring myself to ask to be invited. That would reinforce our guilt-based dynamic where I'm responsible for her resentment, and I don't believe it would improve our relationship. Is it reasonable to step away from these gatherings? Signed, Brother. I receive a lot of letters like yours. Like you, many of us are quick to assert our blamelessness and to accuse the other person of bad behavior. Here, the bad behavior includes your sister's guilt trips and unfair exclusion of you. And no matter how long a conflict lasts, years in this case, letter writers rarely report having spoken to the other person directly about the problem. The reason? They claim to know the outcome of these conversations before they even happen. Nothing will improve, you say. Now, I suspect you believe this story, but the fact that you are writing to a stranger about this impasse suggests to me that you're worried your sister may have some claim. Perhaps, for instance, she resents the physical and emotional labor of hosting family holidays year after year. Just because you live at a distance is no reason not to pitch in occasionally. So I come back to your mother's sage advice. Call your sister. Ask her what's bugging her, and then listen patiently. If she has no reasonable complaint, as you suspect, assure her that you would love to be there if it weren't for the long holiday drive. Or she may have something interesting to say, but you'll never know until you call. Thank you for joining me tonight for another edition of Rated R. Your host is Valerie Mondor.
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Welcome to LGBTQ News, an hour of news, views, and interviews taken from local, national, and international news publications. Your reader tonight is KC Harrison. Our first story comes from the St. Paul Pioneer Press, which reprinted Hannah Fingerhut's Associated Press story on Tuesday, April 7th. Court lets Iowa enforce book ban. Iowa can enforce a law that restricts teachers from talking about LGBTQ topics with students in kindergarten through the sixth grade and ban some books in libraries and classrooms, an appellate court said Monday. The decision for now vacates a lower court judge's temporary blocks on the law. The measure was first approved by Republican majorities in the Iowa House and Senate and GOP Governor Kim Reynolds in 2023, which they said reinforced age-appropriate education in kindergarten through 12th grades. It's been a back-and-forth battle in the courts in the 3 years since lawsuits were filed by the Iowa State Education Association, major publishing houses, and best-selling authors, as well as an LGBTQ plus advocacy organization, Iowa Safe Schools. The law was in effect for part of the 2024-25 school year until last March, when a federal judge reissued a temporary block on the book ban provision, which prohibits books containing specific sex acts from appearing in school libraries or classrooms. In a separate decision in May, U.S. District Judge Stephen Locher said Iowa could restrict mandatory instruction on gender identity and sexual orientation in schools up through the sixth grade, but could not enforce the restriction on any program or promotion, saying those terms were too broad. Iowa asked the U.S. Eighth Circuit Court of Appeals to overturn both decisions, which a three-judge panel did Monday. The cases will continue in the district court while the law is in effect. This is a huge win for Iowa parents, Iowa's Republican Attorney General Brenna Byrd said in a statement. Parents should always know that school is a safe place for their children to learn, not be concerned they are being indoctrinated with inappropriate sexual materials and philosophies. Iowa's measure was enacted in 2023 amid a wave of similar legislation around the country, driven by Republican lawmakers, to prohibit discussion of LGBTQ plus identities and restrict the use of restrooms in schools. Many of those laws prompted court challenges. The decision comes as Trump's administration said Monday it has terminated agreements adopted under previous administrations that upheld rights and protections for transgender students. Teachers, others say ban is overly broad. The Iowa law states that K-12 school libraries cannot include materials with descriptions or visual depictions of six different sex acts. The state's defense argued that the law outlines the restrictions explicitly, and that the state, in its mission of advancing children's education, has legitimate reason to ensure public school materials are appropriate. But the teachers' union, as well as publishers and authors, have maintained that the law is overly broad, reaching far beyond obscenity to prohibit any book with any description of a sex act for any age, their lawsuit stated. Plus, they argued, libraries are places of voluntary learning, not existing exclusively to advance the school's educational mission. The appeals court sided with the state, saying the restrictions are not amorphous and the books in a school library can be considered part of the school's curriculum. For that reason, the court notes that the claims from the authors and publishers that the law infringes on First Amendment rights will likely not hold up. The ruling also

curriculum. Opponents argued the law is vague enough to limit any information accessed or activity engaged in at school. Reading the plain language, the appeals court decision said, we cannot say the state's assertion is wrong. Loker's decision last May had granted a partial injunction, saying the state could restrict such topics when it comes to curriculum, tests, surveys, questionnaires, or instruction, but not any program or promotion. Loker laid out specifically what that meant. Students in grades 6 and below must be allowed to join Gender Sexuality Alliances, GSAs, and other student groups relating to gender identity and or sexual orientation. And the district, teachers, and students must be permitted to advertise those groups. In vacating Loker's partial block, the appeals court said Loker wrongly focused on the two words, program and promotion, in interpreting an expansive view of the law's scope. Because Iowa Safe Schools and the students asked the court to block the law on face value, not because of specific claims that it infringed on their rights, the appeals court said their complaint will likely fail on merits. The appeals court also said the state could enforce a provision that requires school administrators to notify parents if a student makes a social transition and wants to go by a different pronoun or name at school. The decisions Monday are a setback, but not the end of the fight, said Nathan Maxwell, senior attorney at Lambda Legal, one of the legal organizations representing Iowa Safe Schools. It is a cruel and unconstitutional law that silences LGBTQ children, erases their existence from classrooms, and forces educators to expose vulnerable students to potential harm at home, Maxwell said. That was Hannah Fingerhut's Associated Press story reprinted in the St. Paul Pioneer Press on April 7th. Court lets Iowa enforce book ban. Also in the Pioneer Press on April 7th, Annie Ma's Associated Press story, Feds End Agreements Protecting Trans Students. The Education Department said Monday it has terminated agreements that previous administrations reached with 5 school districts and a college aimed at upholding rights and protections for transgender students. The decision means the department will no longer play a role in enforcing those agreements, which called for schools to take steps to comply with federal civil rights law. The districts affected are Cape Henlopen School District in Delaware, Fife School District in Washington, Delaware Valley School District in Pennsylvania, and La Mesa Spring Valley School District, Sacramento City Unified, and Taft College in California. Under the Biden and Obama administrations, the department interpreted Title IX, which prohibits sex discrimination in education, to include protections for transgender and gay students. The Trump administration has opened at least 40 civil rights investigations into educational institutions that provide protections for transgender students. It has also sued state education departments and high school athletic associations in California and Minnesota over policies that permit transgender athletes to participate in school sports. A total of 27 states have restricted the participation of transgender athletes in school sports. Education department officials said there was no precedent for the federal government terminating previously negotiated civil rights settlements with schools. Civil rights lawyers who worked under Democratic and Republican administrations said they were unaware of previous examples of such a move. To go back and terminate agreements and say all of the policies and procedures should be reversed as if nothing ever happened, that is a very different and a very big deal, said Nancy Potter, a former supervising lawyer at the Education Department's Office for Civil Rights, who now runs her own practice. Assistant Secretary for Civil Rights Kimberly Ritchie said the action reflects the administration's efforts to keep transgender students from participating in girls' and women's sports teams and accessing shared locker rooms.

0: Today, the Trump administration is removing the unnecessary and unlawful burdens that prior administrations imposed on schools in its relentless pursuit of a radical transgender agenda, she said in a written statement. Leslie Miner, interim president of Taft College, said in a statement that the school had settled the case with the Office for Civil Rights 3 years ago, and no further action was required. One agreement targeted by the department had been in place for more than a decade, including all 4 years of the first Trump administration. It required Delaware Valley, a rural school district in northeastern Pennsylvania, to provide training for its faculty about gender-based discrimination, among other things. In November, the Southeastern Legal Foundation, a conservative policy group in Georgia with ties to the Trump administration, sent a letter to Ritchie urging the Education Department to terminate its agreement with Delaware Valley. In February, the department ordered the school district to rescind any policies and procedures stemming from the decade-old agreement or faced an investigation and potential funding cuts. The school board voted last month to overturn the civil rights resolution and comply with the administration's orders, according to district records. That was Annie Ma's piece for the Associated Press, Feds End Agreements Protecting Trans Students, reprinted in St. Paul Pioneer Press on April 7th. On April 14th, the New York Times published Dave Phillips' piece, Highly Skilled Troops Forced Out or Idle Because They Are Transgender. Some doctors in the military are being told not to see patients. Pilots are grounded. A police investigator was forced to abandon her cases. An aircraft carrier headed to war without a critical nuclear reactor supervisor. Those professionals and thousands of others have been pulled from military jobs for one reason. They are transgender. President Trump ordered a ban on trans service members days after taking office, saying it was necessary to improve operations and cut costs in the military. Instead, trans troops say, highly trained professionals have been removed from positions with little planning, leaving their teams shorthanded. When they disappeared from their jobs, they stayed on Defense Department books for months, unable to be replaced and being paid to do nothing. It is the biggest waste I've ever seen, said Captain Katie Benn, a decorated air defense officer who has served in the Army for 13 years. I've proven I'm good at my job. They just won't let me do it. The captain was scheduled to deploy to Iraq in June. She had broken her apartment lease near Fort Campbell, Kentucky, and packed her duffel bags when she was abruptly told by her commander that she couldn't go because she was trans. Since then, she has been sitting at home. She keeps her duffel packed, hoping that the Army will call and tell her to deploy. No one has. I'm trained to take care of soldiers, and my soldiers are over there in harm's way, she said. It kills me to not be there with them. The Defense Department has stayed silent on how many troops have been forced out, how the ban has affected operations, and how much has been spent on severance checks and paid leave. The department and all of its service branches declined to comment. President Trump, when he signed the executive order last year, said being transgender conflicts with a soldier's commitment to an honorable, truthful, and disciplined lifestyle. Defense Secretary Pete Hegseth has been outspoken. In public comments, he described allowing people to identify as a gender other than their sex at birth as an insidious, radical, woke ideology. Trans troops, he said, express a false gender identity that cannot satisfy the rigorous standards necessary for military service. Mr. Hegseth has refused to meet with trans troops who say they can meet those standards. In May, he told an audience, no more dudes in dresses, we're done with that shit. When the ban was announced, the military gave trans troops a choice: leave voluntarily for double the separation pay or be forced out. In both cases, troops spent months waiting for the military to take action. Some who opted to leave started to be discharged in December. those who didn't volunteer are largely still waiting. The New York Times found that the group included at least 10 doctors and 8 lawyers. The government paid for their education, requiring years of military service in return. But many of them are now being discharged before they have served their obligation. The Army paid for 3 years of law school at Harvard for Ryan Gunderman. In exchange, the Army expected the young captain to serve for 6 years as an Army lawyer. She had served less than 2 when she was put on leave. She chose to leave the Army voluntarily, and after more than 6 months on paid leave, she was discharged in January. "They spent more than $500,000 on me, just in education," the former captain said in an interview. "Can you think of another organization that would look at my credentials and say, okay, let's get rid of her?" Trans service members filed 2 federal civil rights cases early last year challenging the ban. Both are pending. In May, the Supreme Court allowed the ban to take effect while the cases move forward. Many of the troops forced into administrative leave have specialized training that is now going unused. In the Navy, Chief Petty Officer Parker Moore supervised about 80 sailors who ran the nuclear reactor on the aircraft carrier USS Abraham Lincoln. Last year, the Lincoln was preparing to deploy when Chief Moore was put on leave. The rear admiral in charge of the carrier ordered the chief back to the ship, saying in a memo, "Your technical expertise, deckplate leadership, professionalism, loyalty, and character are necessary for day-to-day operations." The Navy eventually pulled the chief from the job anyway. The Lincoln deployed from San Diego in November. Chief Moore was discharged in December. The Lincoln is now involved in combat operations against Iran. "I have had really bad guilt about not being there," Chief Moore said. "That's my job. I was good at it. Others have to do extra because I am not there. They're in a hard place. If something goes wrong in the reactor, it affects the whole ship." To many, the cost of being forced out runs deeper than money. They say that they were forced to abandon the values of duty and honor that they vowed to uphold. Julia Beecraft, an Army Sergeant First Class, was deployed to Afghanistan 3 times and awarded the Bronze Star. She was slated to lead a platoon when she was told to stay away from her battalion at Fort Hood, Texas. She was put on paid leave, where she remains. The order was so devastating that she checked herself into an Army mental health hospital. Of the 20 soldiers in the hospital at the time, 4 were transgender, dealing with the mental effects of the ban, she said. "It makes you lose faith in the whole system," she said in an interview. "All I ever wanted to be is a soldier. I used to be proud of it. Now I don't know if I could ever bring myself to put on the uniform again." She started to cry, then added, "It sucks that they've taken that from me." The number of trans people in the military is small. The government said in a court filing last year that there were 4,240 trans troops, 0.2% of the 2 million in uniform. The cost of providing medical care, including psychotherapy, hormone therapy, and surgery, was $52 million over 10 years, according to the court filing. The Defense Department spent more on lobster tails in September than it spends in a typical year on transgender-specific medical care. Kathleen McNamara served in the Air Force as a social worker for 12 years and left as a major in 2024. During her time in uniform, she said, she had to discharge a trans service member who could not meet performance standards. "If a trans person can't meet the standard, there are established ways to put them out of the military," said Ms. McNamara, who led a recently published review of 58 studies of trans troops that found no evidence that they hinder military operations. In her last assignment with the military, she said she worked with a transgender physician who was the best doctor I've ever met. "He was an all-star, a top researcher, a great doctor," she said, "and one day he was just forced out." As other troops wait to be discharged, their names often still occupy job positions on personnel lists, meaning their units can't replace them and must operate shorthanded. "It's such a waste. It's so frustrating," said Sabrina Bruce, who as a master sergeant in the Space Force led a team near Washington that protects classified satellites from cyber attacks. There was no one to backfill me. I was just gone, and they couldn't get a replacement for months because I was still on the books. Some troops have tried to use their time on paid leave to prepare for civilian life. Alexandra Demetrides was a Black Hawk helicopter pilot deployed to Thailand when the ban took effect. She was abruptly sent home. In the years since, she has flown nearly every day, but not for the Army. She used her GI Bill tuition benefits to train as a commercial airline pilot. On March 1st, she was discharged. A year of paid leave and separation pay added up to more than $300,000, she said. That's a lot to pay someone not to do their job, she said. They say this policy was about fairness and efficiency, but it seems pretty clear that it's not. Some troops are determined to stay and fight. Sergeant Clara Davis was a military police officer who supervised patrol shifts and led investigations at the Army's Schofield Barracks in Hawaii. She had been deployed to South Korea and Bahrain. She thought it would be easy to make a case to the Army that she deserved to stay. In February, she was one of the first soldiers to challenge her removal before a review board. It turned out to be pointless, Sergeant Davis said. The board would not allow her to appear unless she dressed in a male uniform and cut her hair short. She refused. For the next 6 hours, she sat in another room, trying to listen to her own hearing through a bad phone connection. She was not allowed to speak. Sergeant Davis was represented by a lawyer named Priya Rashid. Ms. Rashid called Sergeant Davis's commander and co-workers to testify. All said the sergeant was a good soldier who should be retained. None of it made a difference, Ms. Rashid said. The board kept saying they had no choice. They didn't even look her in the eye when they separated her. The decision to separate the sergeant is not the end. All decisions by a military branch's review boards must be approved by the branch secretary. The Army has given the sergeant no sign of when that will happen. In the meantime, she's still living in the barracks, unable to work, but collecting a paycheck. It's torture. All I want is to do my job, she said. But I'm not going to give up. If they want to take this uniform, they're going to have to fight me. That was Dave Phillips writing for the New York Times on April 14th. Highly skilled troops forced out or idle because they are transgender. Our next story comes from LGBTQ Nation, where Molly Spray-Regan writes on April 25th, Zohran Mamdani appoints Black lesbian archivist to critical commissioner role. New York City Mayor Zohran Mamdani has appointed Black lesbian librarian and archivist Shanta Smith Cruz as commissioner of the city's Department of Records and Information Services, or DORIS. Advocate describes DORIS, which oversees municipal archives, records, administration, and the library, as one of the city's most consequential but often overlooked agencies, that is central to how the city preserves its history and responds to public requests for government information. We have such a rich New York City history when it comes to Stonewall in particular, she told the Advocate, referencing the Trump administration's attempt to erase transgender people from the Stonewall National Monument last year. She also said she's excited about the role because she's looking for a Mamdani experience, which will be filled with appointees with backgrounds in public service and grassroots organizing. On her personal website, Smith Cruz emphasizes her queerness, writing that it permeates. When is the work not queer? She asks. In a statement following her appointment, Smith Cruz called it an absolute honor to take on a role in the Mamdani administration, which feels to be a moment in NYC political history of great importance and collective endeavor. Providing access to government records, documents, and data is our municipal responsibility, she continued. Embracing and preserving a comprehensive imprint of NYC histories as representative of our many communities is the mission of DORIS that I aim to uphold. After 20 years working across academic libraries, public libraries, library schools, and with institutional and community-based archives, as commissioner, I intend to ensure an informed citizenry. Together, we can continue to work toward robust and complete information dissemination while also honoring the multiple histories of all New Yorkers. Among many other experiences, Smith Cruz spent almost 20 years as coordinator for the Lesbian Herstory Archives and also served as the Associate Dean for Teaching, Learning, and Engagement at NYU Division of Libraries. She was most recently Dean of the Barnard College Library. During her time at Barnard, Shauna Smith Cruz helped advance transparent, equitable access to information, said Laura Ann Rosenberry, president of Barnard College, in a statement. And we are excited to see her continue this important work on behalf of New York City. Mamdani has made LGBTQ representation a priority in his administration. In March, he unveiled a new Mayor's Office of LGBTQIA+ Affairs, headed by Taylor Brown, the first openly transgender person to lead a city agency. That was Molly Spray-Regan reporting on April 25th for LGBTQ Nation. Zohran Mamdani appoints Black lesbian archivist to critical commissioner role. Next, NPR News' Sam Struzas reports on April 8th. As Minneapolis reconsiders its adult bathhouse ban, here's what to know about the history. The Minneapolis City Council is considering ordinances that would allow bathhouses back in the city after a nearly 40-year ban. What are bathhouses? Adult bathhouses are community spaces historically frequented by gay men where people could also engage in sexual activity or relax after going out to bars. They were also a cheap place to spend the night, as they were open 24 hours. For some, they would go to bathhouses to escape unsafe situations at home. In 1988, Minneapolis passed an ordinance to ban bathhouses. There were three bathhouses that existed in the city: Hennepin Baths, Locker Room Baths, and Big Daddy's Bathhouse. All of them closed prior to the ban. Locker Room Baths was known as the 315 Health Club at the time of closure. Why were they banned? After the first positive HIV test in Minneapolis in 1982, concern grew about the spread of the virus. While the ordinance and others put blame on bathhouses for contributing to the spread of HIV, some health experts at the time said closing the venues did more harm than good. A community health department study by Hennepin County, done at the request of the council, showed that adult bathhouses and LGBTQ bars were providing patrons with sexual health education like condoms and HIV tests. In the current day, many adult bathhouses in other cities have kept sexual health education at the forefront of their business model. The study reads, "Closing one facility type or another is unlikely to drastically affect transmissibility of the AIDS virus, since the behavior will continue while the person changes location. The key is behavior change, which public policy needs to be addressing, for the use of both heterosexuals as well as homosexuals." In 1979, 3 years before the first positive HIV test in Minneapolis, police regularly raided bathhouses. At the time, the city also had laws against sodomy, which advocates say were used to arrest patrons. In November of that year, police ticketed more than 100 men, including arresting 9 for the then felony of sodomy. Advocates say it is the single largest gay bathhouse raid in U.S. history. Local LGBTQ historians say the 1979 raid, combined with subsequent raids, city redevelopment, gentrification, homophobia, and the rise of the AIDS epidemic, contributed to the closure and later the ordinance. Brian Coyle, Influence and Legacy. At the time, Brian Coyle, the first out gay city council member, was in favor of bathhouses. That slowly changed, as historians say, he found himself in the middle of the debate at a time when there wasn't a lot known about HIV and AIDS. Communities were scared, and this fear contributed to public opposition to bathhouses. Coyle died of AIDS in 1991. Noah Barth, a queer public historian and exhibit developer, went through Coyle's papers at the Minnesota Historical Society. You see all this feedback he's getting from community members, people who are calling in, and his secretary is leaving notes about so-and-so called, they're in favor of the bathhouse ban. So-and-so called, they're not in favor. He said, it's very easy to see how his head and heart were split on this topic. There have been attempts in the past to have the 1988 ordinance updated. In 2023, the Safer Sex Spaces Coalition was successful in removing what it called harmful language from the ordinance. While bathhouses are still banned in Minneapolis, the coalition members believe they're close to getting this changed. Why is the council considering reopening bathhouses? In March, council members signaled they were open to considering changes to the current bathhouse ordinance. Advocates like Claire Kingstead and Ben Carrier, the creators of the Safer Sex Spaces Coalition, support the council's consideration of the proposed changes. They say the world is different now, and the current ordinance needs to be revisited. We don't necessarily look back at the codes that we've adopted and revisit them and be like, is this still what we need? I think this is something we don't need if it doesn't match our current public health landscape, Carrier said. They're places where people can explore different sexual experiences, know themselves better, and meet people. While places like New York and San Francisco are considered LGBTQ capitals of the nation, historians say there was a rich and expanding industry for places like adult bathhouses in the Twin Cities, and until the 1979 raid, they were largely unmonitored by police departments. Compared to other major cities, Minneapolis is an outlier by not having bathhouses. Numerous cities across the nation, including Chicago, Fort Lauderdale, Cleveland, Berkeley, Dallas, and more, have them. And a bit to the north, Duluth also has one. The council is expected to forward a series of directives to city staff on Thursday that would decriminalize and legalize adult bathhouses and sex venues and introduce zoning and health ordinances. A final vote is expected in June after a public hearing. That was Sam Struzas reporting on April 8th for NPR News. As Minneapolis reconsiders its adult bathhouse ban, here's what to know about the history. Struzas published a second story about the bathhouses on April 15th. Adult bathhouses were a part of Minneapolis nightlife. Then police and panic pushed them out. The Minneapolis City Council's decision to start a process that could result in the decriminalization and legalization of adult bathhouses is a pivotal chapter in LGBTQ history in the city. Council members who support the measures say the ordinance was fear-based and needs to be updated to reflect modern times. Artist and activist Patrick Scully, owner of Patrick's Cabaret in Minneapolis, remembers what it was like before the bathhouses were extinct. In 1979, it was 6 years before he would be diagnosed with HIV, and by 1988, every bathhouse in the city would be closed. But not before several pivotal moments in city history led by the Minneapolis Police Vice Squad. In the early hours of December 1, 1979, Scully was watching television at a friend's house when the news of the locker room baths raid came on. Two undercover Minneapolis police officers in towels gave the all clear as dozens of police filed in with flashlights, batons, and dogs, grabbing men and ticketing them for their alleged crimes for what later became known as the biggest adult bathhouse raid in U.S. history. Of the 125 men who were ticketed, 9 were arrested for the then felony of sodomy. One of the men was Doug Victor, a bathhouse employee, who spoke out about the charges. He burned his citation at City Hall and shouted to local media, "I'm a sodomite." Victor's arrest sheet went into explicit detail about the sexual acts he was performing. According to eyewitnesses, after things settled down, the police removed a 12-foot naga hide penis that hung from the ceiling of the bathhouse, strapped it on top of their car, and drove it back to the precinct in the middle of the night. Rumors say there are photos somewhere of officers posing with it, but they've been long lost to history. LGBTQ historians, activists, and those who frequented the bathhouses say the increased police surveillance of adult bathhouses, fear of the AIDS crisis, and city redevelopment and gentrification all worked in tandem to close the bathhouses and the ordinance that passed in 1988 banning them. Nearly 40 years later, the Minneapolis City Council is deciding if this decision should be reversed. At a meeting on April 9th, council members voted to send the proposed ordinances to staff so they could research and present their findings at a later date. The history of the baths and the raids that followed. In the 1970s and 1980s in Minneapolis, sexual culture was alive and well, local historian Myra Billund Phibbs says. There were plentiful adult bookstores, pornography theaters, adult bathhouses, and a decades-long culture of downtown cruising, casual sexual activity in public places, like along the river. At the time, adult bathhouses in Minneapolis were community spaces, historically frequented by gay men, where people could also engage in sexual activity or relax after going out to bars. Bathhouses often had local gay activists working there. There were free condoms toward the end of their run. Some even offered cookies and chocolate milk in the lounge area, or a place to dance in a disco. There were three bathhouses in the city: Locker Room Baths, Hennepin Baths, and Big Daddy's Bathhouse. Locker Room, later known as the 315 Health Club, was the most favored. It opened at its first location near present-day Target Center in 1969 and usually made about $2,000 a week, up to $500,000 a year, with low overhead and minimal licensing, according to Billund Phibbs. The owners of the Locker Room allegedly had ties to organized crime. Hundreds of guests came nightly, and the bathhouse was most popular after bar close, between 1 and 2 a.m. There were 60 private rooms, a dance floor, a sauna, and an orgy room that was later closed. The walls were painted all black, and heavy metal music often adorned the space. Bathhouses were seen as a more racially integrated, inclusive space. This wasn't always the case at bars. They also served patrons across social classes, and they were a cheap place to stay for the night if people were sobering up or fleeing a violent situation. Until 2001, same-sex sexual activity between consenting men was illegal in Minnesota. When talking about the history of the bathhouses, Scully says that fact has to be centered in conversations. All of this is taking place in an environment in which same-sexual activity in Minnesota is illegal. Any sexual activity comes with a threat that you could get arrested for it. You could go to jail, he says. In an interview with the Twin Cities Reader during his legal battle, Doug Victor talked about what he said was an unneeded amount of attention on the sexual acts of gay men. People think we're sex fiends, perverts, but there are so many other aspects to my life other than what I do in bed. But that's what it comes down to me. That's what I am to them. That's what they want to regulate. That's where they want to fuck with me. Hennepin baths emerged in the 1950s and was usually for an older, more affluent crowd. It was located in the basement of the Lumber Exchange building, but closed in 1979 for violating city hotel ordinances. Big Daddy's bathhouse wasn't as nice of a venue, according to patrons, and it closed in 1983. Before the Locker Room raid of 1979, there was a raid at Big Daddy's, but it wasn't exactly by the book. The head of the police department vice squad, the deputy mayor, and a businessman spent the evening of June 28, 1979, out drinking, according to Billund Phibbs and a local news reports. They decided to go to Big Daddy's, which was located on the Block E strip of Hennepin Avenue. Without a warrant or any approval, the three men went to the bathhouse and began yelling homophobic remarks at patrons and pulled 30 people out of their rooms and began searching through their personal belongings. Witnesses said the three men were so drunk they had to hold onto the walls to support themselves. In an interview with the newspaper now known as the Minnesota Star Tribune on June 29, 1979, the head of the vice squad said, "I don't have to have any warrant. I can go in anywhere and inspect anything anytime I want." A Hennepin County grand jury decided to take no action on the raid, citing there wasn't enough evidence. The night ignited the gay community as the news spread. The head of the vice squad called Big Daddy's a whorehouse for men. He later said he was misquoted, and protesters demanded police and city administration be reformed. The mayor, police chief, and vice squad head were all set to be replaced by more liberal counterparts, and as a final goodbye, they conducted the massive raid on the locker room in December. This was seen as a parting gift by the outgoing police chief, said Bill and Fibs. They knew that Tony Buzza was coming in. They knew he was coming in as a reformer, and the vice squad in particular very, very deeply resented that and essentially wanted to do something that left him a message. In early February of 1980, there was a second raid on the locker room, and 102 men were ticketed, exactly one day before Tony Buzza would take over as the next chief. According to an article in the paper, Buzza, a former New York City policeman, said his philosophy on vice laws was not to intrude into the privacy of individuals. While the Big Daddy's raid began more conversations within the LGBTQ plus community, the locker room raid pushed them mainstream. According to Bill and Fibs, many people in Minneapolis didn't even know about the bathhouses at the time. They blended into the background of Hennepin Avenue, but that soon changed. Documents from the Treader Collection archives at the University of Minnesota show local media began writing about the raids almost weekly and covered council discussions on bathhouses extensively until the passage of the 1988 ordinance. Brian Coyle takes a stance. The beginning of the 1980s brought the election of the first openly lesbian Minnesota state legislator, Karen Clark, and the first openly gay Minneapolis city council member, Brian Coyle. Coyle became a pivotal part of the bathhouse ban because at first he was firmly against it, but he later voted in favor of the ban. The first positive HIV test in Minneapolis was in 1982. At the time, New York and San Francisco were seeing high numbers, but in Minnesota, it felt like something far away. By 1988, 447 cases of HIV were reported to the Minnesota Department of Health, and 252 Minnesotans had died from AIDS-related illness. New York and San Francisco decided to close their bathhouses in 1985, and soon after, Minneapolis did the same. Bill and Fibs said bathhouses were used as the scapegoat for HIV transmission and were deemed hotspots. David Lurie was the city health commissioner at the time. He researched the effectiveness of closing the bathhouses in other cities and told city council that it resulted in no change to HIV transmission. People would continue engaging in sexual activity elsewhere. Yet even with these findings, he recommended a contradictory policy in 1987, suggesting high-risk sexual behavior be prohibited. Coyle wasn't convinced that bathhouses weren't a high contributor to positive HIV cases. Noah Barth, who studies queer public history and is an exhibit developer, said while looking through Coyle's personal papers at the Minnesota History Center, it was clear he was torn. Coyle also tested positive for HIV in 1986 and had not gone public with his diagnosis. He later died from AIDS-related illness in 1991. Brian Coyle was instrumental in the bathhouse ban passing, but what I discovered from his collection was a complicated story, Barth said. I wonder at the time if he wasn't thinking so much about the ramifications of closing the bathhouses and was thinking more along the lines of, well, it couldn't make the HIV epidemic worse, right? Ultimately, I think he chose the wrong thing to do, but there were many people who thought he chose the right thing to do, Barth added. Coyle's history is complicated for many people, Barth said. While he helped open the door for future LGBTQ people in Minnesota politics, he closed the door on much of his community when he supported the ban, according to Barth and Scully. In a March 30, 1988 issue of the paper now known as the Minnesota Star Tribune, Coyle said, "For me, this is not easy. I have some people who won't speak to me. This is one of those tougher issues because it's so emotionally laden and passionate. It deals with the stuff of life and death. I've been taking flack on it for months." On April 1st of that year, the Minneapolis City Council voted 11-0 to approve the ban. The locker room, the final bathhouse standing, closed just one day before the vote. Months later, Block E was demolished, and the city prioritized the construction of luxury housing on Hennepin Avenue. It's weird we don't have these spaces. While working as a policy aide for the Minneapolis City Council, Claire King's dad got an email from Phil Duran, the former legal director of Outfront Minnesota. Embrace North, a sauna in Linden Hills, was facing problems due to the bathhouse ordinance. The sauna is not an adult bathhouse, but a zoning law labeled them as a sexually oriented business. Duran had asked Kingstad if she had heard of the work he and Carrie Jo Plowman led in 2017 and of the history of the bathhouse ban. She hadn't, but it soon took over the bulk of her work with Ben Carrier, another policy aide. They formed the Safer Sex Spaces Coalition, a group dedicated to overturning the ban. The two worked together to amend the code in 2023 and update it with standards from the CDC. Previous language, they said, was harmful and stigmatizing. All 13 council members voted in favor of the new language. Kingstad and Carrier also worked closely with sex workers in the city, and groups like SWAP, the Sex Workers Outreach Project, and SWIM, sex workers in Minneapolis, who are also in favor of the ban being overturned. Other cities in the U.S. revisited bathhouse bans if they had them in past years, but Minneapolis's had remained in effect. There is one adult bathhouse in the state, the Duluth Family Sauna. While it doesn't explicitly cater to the LGBTQ community, there are private rooms, and the basement is called the Bullpen, a space reserved specifically for men. I would argue that we are one of the queerest cities of many in the country, Kingstad said. We have a very high density of LGBTQ residents, and it's weird we don't have these spaces here. And it's frankly something I would say is expected for a city that's an inclusive, welcoming, queer, and trans refuge place. Plowman, the founder of Twin Cities Leather, said the ban just doesn't make any sense to them, and they see overturning it as a form of restorative justice. They add that there are cities in red states that have bathhouses. That's what I've always thought is humorous, is that we're such a great progressive state, but the two cities that don't have facilities like this are two cities based in religion. That's Boston and Minneapolis, Catholic and Lutheran, Plowman said. That's what it really comes down to, in my opinion. We're following some old ideology that we're squeamish about this, he added. Plowman and others said that safe sex parties and sexual gathering spaces in Minneapolis didn't go away after the ban. They just moved to other places. Sometimes they were safe sex parties, like the ones that Patrick Scully hosted, and other times they were in places that weren't practicing safe sex. Dylan Boyer and Jay Orne with the Aliveness Project have helped host the monthly Safer Sex Spaces Coalition meetings. Boyer, the director of development for the Aliveness Project, testified in the 2023 language update and shared his story of accessing an HIV test for the first time at a bathhouse in Chicago. For Boyer and Orne, they think the best path forward is from a public health standpoint. They say HIV is no longer a death sentence, with medication advancements like PrEP. As the times change, they say city ordinances must keep up. In 2018, the city of Minneapolis signed on to be a fast-track city and take on initiatives to end HIV. It follows the 90-90-90 goal, meaning 90% of people living with HIV are aware of their status, 90% of people diagnosed are on antiretroviral therapy, and 90% of people on medication achieve viral suppression. The year 2030 is the goal to hit that, but Boyer says he doesn't think the city has done enough to be successful. But reversing the bathhouse ban could point them in the right direction. Bathhouses are one of those spaces that we can really connect with folks that are on the outskirts of that care, and not knowing their status, and not knowing what prevention looks like for them. This is a population that we're able to tap into, that we're not currently able to reach, he said. During the April 9th meeting, three more council members joined the ordinances as co-authors. But a few members questioned if now is the right time to pursue the ordinances, including Councilmember Elizabeth Schaefer. She questioned the spending of staff time and dollars on researching the ordinances. These resolutions are simply disconnected from the reality of everyday residents and people trying to do business in our city, she said. Several council members pushed back against Schaefer, and Councilmember Aisha Chugati said the members of the council were spreading homophobic rhetoric. Schaefer said the ordinances were not a high priority for most of the members in the diocese, and no one in the city of Minneapolis is criminalizing anyone for their sexuality. She also read an email from a constituent who said they were part of the Minnesota Alliance Against AIDS and supported Coyle's run for council. Decades later, they remain against bathhouses. Research by staff on the ordinance is likely to wrap up in May, with a public hearing in June. The next era of baths. Orne said his dream would be to have an Aliveness Thrive satellite clinic in a bathhouse to provide education and care. He wants to contribute to new and improved bathhouses that are run with the health of the LGBTQ community at the forefront, while being more inclusive to other identities outside of gay men. There were times where I had bad times in those spaces, and I think we can design them today in a way that's really going to help people, rather than just leave them to keep hurting, he said. That's where folks are. We need to go there and create spaces for them, rather than just lonely hotel rooms. Patrick Scully said it's been hard to watch the city council teeter back and forth with their support or disagreement with the ban over the years. Scully's message for the city council is simple. He wants them to picture him when they think about the ordinance. You need to pass this law as if you were me. You need to pass this law in my best interest, he said. Because if this is regulating behavior that you can't imagine yourself ever engaging in, then you need to do a deep dive into understanding the lives of the people whose behavior you're seeking to regulate, and ask yourself, am I really okay with playing God like that? That was Sam Struzas writing for NPR on April 15th. Adult bathhouses were a part of Minneapolis nightlife. Then police and panic pushed them out. On April 30th, Jen Peebles Hampton writes for Lavender Magazine. Lucky Lavender Farm is growing a different kind of lavender. There's something deeply fulfilling about being intentionally fed, not just physically, but emotionally, culturally, and spiritually. It's a kind of satiety that doesn't come from a grocery store aisle, but rather from memory, from ancestry, from someone saying, I made this for you. At Lucky Lavender Farm, that kind of nourishment is the foundation. Tucked into the Cannon Valley in rural Faribault, Minnesota, the farm is not just a place where vegetables grow. It's a space where identities are held, cultures meet, and community is cultivated with care and intention. They don't sell or harvest any lavender, but the name comes from a queer coined term indicating the reclamation of self and presence in the world. Owned and operated by Marin and Amanda Grunet, Lucky Lavender Farm is rooted in more than land. It's rooted in relationship, in lived experience, and in a shared vision of what it means to truly feed people. Before there was a farm, there were conversations. Conversations about the kind of life they wanted to build, the love they wanted to give, and the kind of world they hoped to create, not just for themselves, but for others. One partner grew up in a rural environment, always knowing that land would be part of her future. The other, a self-identified urban soul raised within Vietnamese culture, did not initially view their experience as farming. I didn't realize what I was describing, growing food for family and community, was actually farming, Amanda Grinnett shares. I just knew I wanted to feed people the way my mom fed me. What began as two different upbringings slowly revealed itself to be one shared language rooted in care, nourishment, and responsibility to something greater than themselves. In a world where agriculture is often defined by large-scale commodity production, endless fields of corn and soybeans grown for export, feed, or fuel, Lucky Lavender Farm offers something more, growing food for people. On cultivating crops that are culturally inclusive, nutritionally meaningful, and emotionally grounding. The majority of agricultural land here is dedicated to crops and global expansion, which is beautiful and necessary, Marin Grunet says. We just think of ourselves as locally serving, community-oriented. We wanted to do something rooted in nourishment. That intention shows up in every layer of the farm, from the Southeast Asian vegetables they are working to grow, to their emphasis on biodiversity, to the way they care for animals and the land. The farm is treated as a living system and intentional infrastructure. What makes Lucky Lavender Farm especially powerful is not only what they grow, but who they create the space for. For many queer and BIPOC individuals, rural environments can feel distant or even unsafe. This farm exists as a response to that reality. It is a place where people can arrive fully as themselves, breathe deeply, and reconnect with the land without fear. What started as a personal desire to feed friends and build community has grown into something much larger. Through Lucky Lavender Farm's CSA program, visitors can subscribe to the farm and even volunteer their time, receiving not only food, but a deeper connection to the process. It's an invitation to participate and contribute. The vision continues to expand. There are plans for seasonal gatherings that bring people onto the land in new ways, from pumpkin patches to collaborative events with neighboring farmers and local makers. The goal is to create experiences that reconnect people with each other and the environment. In a time where everything feels distant and disconnected, this kind of closeness feels both radical and necessary. The faith and fellowship shapes their commitment to growing Southeast Asian crops in a climate that does not necessarily support them. Through research and long-term plans for greenhouse space, Marin and Amanda are working to make culturally significant foods more accessible across Minnesota. For many people, especially those who have had to leave their home cultures, access to familiar food isn't always a luxury. It's a form of care. Looking ahead, the vision continues to grow. There's interest in collaborating with other queer farmers across the region, creating shared experiences that allow people to move between farms and witness the diversity of this field. Lucky Lavender Farm is a reminder that farming does not have to follow one narrative. It can be intimate, it can be cultural, it can be queer, it can be rooted in love. And sometimes, it begins with something as simple and powerful as wanting to feed the people around you. That very much could be accompanied by lavender tea. To learn more about Lucky Lavender Farm, visit its website, luckylavenderfarm.com. That was Jen Peoples Hampton reporting on April 30th in Lavender Magazine. Lucky Lavender Farm is growing a different kind of lavender. Thank you for listening to LGBTQ News. Be with us again next week. Your reader has been KC Harrison.
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2: This book brings together selected essays by beloved historian David McCullough, some published the first time, written at different points over the course of his long career, but all focused on the subject of his lifelong passion, the importance of history in understanding our present and future. McCullough highlights the importance of character in political leaders, with Harry Truman and George Washington serving as exemplars of American values like optimism and determination. He shares his early influences, from the books he cherished in his youth to the people who mentored him. Rich with McCullough's signature grace, curiosity, and narrative gifts, these essays offer vital lessons in viewing history through the eyes of its participants, a perspective that McCullough believed was crucial to understanding the present as well as the past. This is a testament to McCullough's legacy as one of the great storytellers of this nation's history and of the lasting promise of American ideals. This is Holly Sylvester. Please join me for David McCullough's History Matters.
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5: For many people, the Wall Street Journal is the place to check the latest stock quotes or learn about the most recent business merger. Many others turn immediately below the fold on the first page for a refreshing change of pace. Join me as we spend the next hour featuring the Wall Street Journal. I'm your host, Charles Numerick. A Classical Romance's Slow Burn by Kyle Smith for the Wall Street Journal, February 13th, 2026. The most 2026 element of the latest screen adaptation of 1847's hottest novel, Wuthering Heights, is the scene in which Heathcliff repeatedly asks the young lady he's undressing, "Do you want me to stop?" even as she writhes with lust, indicating an affirmative response is unlikely. Previously understood as a notorious brute, even by 19th century standards, Heathcliff now exhibits signs of having earned perfect grades in today's campus training modules. There's also a reference to septicemia, which is writer-director Emerald Fennell's perhaps too technical stab at explaining the nonspecific Victorian disease that afflicts one character. Mostly, however, Ms. Fennell has done an admirable job of not modernizing a dark and moody romance. If most of today's filmmakers crave hearing, "This is not your mother's fill-in-the-blank," when adapting classical material, this pretty much is your mother's Wuthering Heights, or at least one she will recognize. Catherine Earnshaw, played with great soapy gusto by Margot Robbie, is still the same judgment-impaired social-climbing drama queen as ever, and Ms. Fennell frequently associates her with a rich, decadent red, the color of the bordello, to suggest that she has unwisely traded her body for riches. Ms. Fennell, who won an Oscar for writing the feminist parable Promising Young Woman, doesn't bother suggesting that Catherine is a victim of society's impossible expectations for women, which allows her to focus on the core story without intrusive mutters of disapproval for 19th century mores. The plot is a template for every harlequin romance about a woman caught between a sexy beast and a languid but wealthy wimp. Catherine, who lives with her frequently drunken father, Martin Clunes, on a struggling Yorkshire estate called Wuthering Heights, grows up with a wild, apparently orphaned boy adopted by her father after being found hapless in the street. The boy at first doesn't even talk and seems to have no name, so Catherine calls him Heathcliff. As an adult, he is played by Jacob Elordi, an excellent match for Ms. Robbie both in comeliness and star power. The pair grow up best friends and even sleep in the same bed. The desperate attraction between them is evident to both, but Catherine has her sights set on a higher status mate than this mere stable boy. After much figurative and literal peering over the walls of the posh neighboring estate, Thrushcross Grange, she twists an ankle and becomes a 6-week house guest of the gentleman who owns it, the wealthy Edgar Lytton, Shahzad Latif. He lives with his ward Isabella, Allison Oliver. Heathcliff, in agony, moves away without notice while Catherine marries Edgar. Miss Fennell has greatly streamlined the complicated plot of Emily Bronte's novel, eliminating the framing device, the supernatural element, several peripheral figures, and a second generation of characters. Other adaptations have made similar excisions, and yet the latest version is luxuriantly long, fully half an hour longer than the much-loved 1939 film by William Wyler that starred Merle Oberon, Laurence Olivier, and David Niven. Ms. Fennell is a millennial who might have been expected to make the material slick, hip, or at least fast, and she has done none of that. The story is a slow burn, as it should be, an extended sonata of moaning winds, crackling storms, smoldering glances, and heaving bosoms. When you've got two actors as luminous as Ms. Robbie and Mr. Elordi, you don't need them to say clever things, and they don't. Having simplified matters, Ms. Fennell sloughs

grows increasingly trapped and anguished in proportion to her cosseting. A Slate of Songs by Charlie XCX captures Catherine's tragic self-absorption without seeming jarringly modern. The movie is very much aimed at female viewers, and Heathcliff, whose bare-chested form Ms. Fennell's camera adoringly takes in, is less robustly drawn than in some previous iterations, driven mainly by carnal lust rather than a more all-encompassing rage. Olivier's demonic anger at the world came through clearly, whereas Mr. Elordi's Heathcliff seems as though he'd be content to simply peel away Catherine from Edgar. And though Nellie, Hong Chao, Catherine's maid and confidant, plays an essential role in developments, her character remains a bit frustratingly hazy. Still, in the wake of adaptations such as 2012's Anna Karenina with Keira Knightley and 2013's The Great Gatsby with Leonardo DiCaprio that were all sizzle and flash, Wuthering Heights is a worthy throwback. Deeply felt longing is its own kind of sizzle. This has been a Classic Romance's Slow Burn by Kyle Smith for The Wall Street Journal, February 13th, 2026. A False Death's Tempting Dividends by John Anderson for The Wall Street Journal, February 13th, 2026. Dawn French is probably best known for the audacious British sketch show French and Saunders, and coming as she does out of the world of push-button comedy, one would expect Can You Keep a Secret to be a little more outré and a speck less static. Her newish project, it debuted last month in the UK, was created and written by Simon Mayhew Archer, who provides his lead actress with a memorably outsized character, Debbie Fenden, whose go-to lament is Broken Britain, which may not be wrong, but it's also an alibi. After her husband, William, Mark Heap, accidentally double doses on Parkinson's medication, a COVID-traumatized doctor from the National Health Service fails to give the seemingly lifeless William an effective going-over. She writes a death certificate, and before William has really come to, the couple receives the insurance payout in Debbie's preferred medium, cash. Are they giving the money back? It's theirs, isn't it? Debbie is a domestic terrorist of a sort, her family's irresistible force. Her son, Harry, Craig Roberts, is shocked not only to find out his father is really alive, there's been a funeral, but that his mother is keeping the money, and swearing Harry to secrecy. His wife, Nia, Mandip Gill, is a police officer, and in addition to all the familial fraud and theft, he's facing a real dilemma. Tell his wife and make her complicit, or keep her in the dark and endanger his marriage. The central situation is William's insistence on being alive. Most of the magic in Can You Keep a Secret is provided by Mr. Heap, Lark Rise to Candleford, whose portrayal of Williams is comically passive, awkwardly wise, and just a little bit dreamy. His wife keeps telling people he checked out emotionally years before, but his real problem is her, which would get tiresome if she weren't being blackmailed about William, the money, and Nia's perilous position with the police force. Someone seems to know what's up. Maybe someone down at the petrol station, to which William keeps sneaking to mollify his insatiable chocolate addiction, and where local people do unspeakable things with the gas pumps. Can You Keep a Secret is certainly a cut above the standard TV comedy, which is why Paramount has it streaming rather than on, say, CBS, where nothing's been funny for years and where some of the content would be unacceptable on free TV. But it is a bit of a tonal imbalance, the plot line being almost generic, while the dialogue is rife with enough wit and drollery that viewers actually have to listen rather than, say, play with their phones.

0: This has been A False Death's Tempting Dividends by John Anderson for The Wall Street Journal, February 13th, 2026. Two Stalwarts Keep the Comedy Coming by John Anderson for The Wall Street Journal, February 13th, 2026. Best watched from a bar stool at Moe's, the 800th episode of The Simpsons is a remarkable thing in terms of longevity, as is the kickoff of Family Guy Season 24. I've always thought the latter has long served as a decoy. No matter how deplorable Homer Simpson might be, Peter Griffin will be worse. Peter would consider it a competition. Homer would have a donut. Having established themselves as among a handful of television's longest-running scripted shows, Simpsons number one, Family Guy number four, the two comedies have always shared certain characteristics. Sunday night slots on Fox, obviously, at least most of the time. A refined sense of the ribald, most of the time. A surgical approach to the flaws and foibles of American society, and architectural trademarks, though that's one place where they diverge. The Family Guy shtick has long included the extended digression, though it would be hard to ever top the Emmy-nominated Down Syndrome Girl, the musical aside as Broadway-style extravaganza. The latest episode doesn't try. Instead, it ventures into something creator Seth MacFarlane and company usually avoid, genuine pathos. Stewie, the Brit-accented youth and former matricidal maniac, gets into Brian's edibles, gets high, is put in foster care, and is sent home after Lois takes an online parenting class. The tiny fellow promptly gets back into the gummies, which he slips into Mom's wine. "This chewy zin is excellent," she marvels. Baked to a crisp, they can suddenly understand each other for the first time. It's profound. Stewie, please stop buying cheap baby wipes. They tear me up. Lois, I think Baby Shark is a terrible song, and Dora sucks. But they eventually launch themselves on an excellent adventure that includes epic munchies, a college screening of The Big Lebowski, and probing family questions. Chris, I fell down an escalator when I was pregnant with him. It's moving. Knowing what we do about Mr. MacFarlane, it may all qualify as a lapse in artistic judgment. The Simpsons episode, titled Irrational Treasure, goes to the show's oft-visited well of parody and special guests. The plotline is vaguely aligned with the National Treasure films, but is focused on Santa's little helper, the dog who has been in the show since its inception and has been on the Homer diet plan ever since. He's obese and eats everything. "Nothing calms me down," Marge says, "like making a fresh batch of ambrosia salad with plenty of grapes, which SLH swallows whole." Marge asks Alexa if grapes are harmful to dogs. "What the hell did you do, lady?" At the hospital, she gets the same response from a nurse, who sounds a lot like Catherine Lanasa, the Pit, and a couple of doctors who also seem familiar, Noah Wiley, Taylor Dearden. So Marge enrolls him in a training regimen run by dog whisperer Adrienne Quinta Brunson, Abbott Elementary, and they do well enough to go to the National Dog Show in Philadelphia, which gets as much respect from The Simpsons as Florida gets from Peter Griffin. The story is goofy, and the trashing of Philly is gleeful. Reenactors in period garb and Philadelphians climbing greased lampposts dramatize the riot of 2018, which followed the Eagles' Super Bowl win. Homer arrives in the city of brotherly love with batteries to throw at people and a list of things to do that include headbutt a local and eating cheesesteaks at Gino's, Pat's, and D'Alessandro's. But the genius of The Simpsons has always been in the tossed-off lines of dialogue and visual gags so fleeting you have to watch the show again. The And Oats parking lot, for instance, which is situated beside the Great Philadelphia Hall. The Michael Vick Reparation Park, full of happy barking dogs. And the multiple Rocky statues on the steps of the Museum of Art that now include Apollo, Pauly, Mickey, and Hanging Side of Beef. The biggest potshot at Philly may be Homer's Sinatra-like declaration that it's his kind of town, the city where Lenny Dykstra learned to be crazy. But the writers are never not looking for ways to assert their intellectual or even theological bona fides. When it is feared that Santa's little helper might have died and gone to doggy heaven, Marge pales. "I never got him christened," she moans. "He's in doggy limbo," which will give a lot of old parochial school kids a tickle. This has been Two Stalwarts Keep the Comedy Coming, by John Anderson for The Wall Street Journal, February 13, 2026. Italians prefer a five-hour opera to another minute of Quad God, by Georgi Kantchev for The Wall Street Journal, February 13, 2026. Milan. In the shadow of the Duomo, the Milan Cortina Winter Games are inescapable. A hulking glass-and-steel Cubo Olimpico plays home to international TV studios, while lines of tourists wait for mascots and merch at the Olympic megastore. But only a short walk away, at the world's most storied opera house, all that fanfare fades into Wagnerian gloom. During the games, La Scala is producing only one opera, an epic tale about a world consumed by cleansing fire. The classic piece is called Götterdämmerung, the unmistakably German word for Twilight of the Gods. As the games celebrate new deities, such as Ilya Melanin, the U.S. figure skater known as the Quad God, La Scala is staging their demise. Most opera-goers before the recent matinee of Richard Wagner's Götterdämmerung were looking forward to escaping the madness of a global sporting spectacle for the next 5.5 hours. "I certainly prefer Wagner over the Olympics," said Alessandro Scarpa, a 50-year-old Milanese investment banker. Thankfully, fellow opera buff Margarita Galina added, there are only a few sporting events in Milan. Galina, 75, was clad in a floor-length dark green striped appliqué jacket and clutching a paper ticket when she declared the Olympics to be a nuisance that has nothing to do with Milan's essence. "I'll just stay home," she said, "unless I'm going to the opera." As Johannes Karl Fischer, an opera critic for the German classical music blog Klassik Begeistert, observed in his review of Götterdämmerung, the audience at La Scala remained completely unfazed by this media attention on their city and judged their sacred art with their usual euphoria. When the curtain rose on the Sunday matinee, unveiling three ghostly sisters draping a crimson rope of destiny over a gigantic broken head, the Olympic rings across the piazza could have been an entire world away. "The fact that there is an Olympics doesn't really change the way we do things," said Francesca Agus, La Scala's marketing and fundraising director. "Wagner is important for us. And the German composer has been reliably packing in audiences for longer than the modern Olympics has existed. As is always the case when we have Wagner," August said, "it's sold out." La Scala is still involved with the Olympics, just not in the full-blown operatic fashion. Before the start of the games, the venue hosted the opening to the 145th session of the International Olympic Committee, and the opera's chorus and dancers took part in the opening ceremony held at the San Siro, home to Milan's equally histrionic soccer teams. They appeared alongside performers wearing enormous heads, crafted to look like Italian opera composers Giuseppe Verdi, Giacomo Puccini, and Giacomo Rossini, in a surreal nod to the country's carnival tradition. Viewers less versed in classical music found them more reminiscent of the giant-headed presidents who race during the fourth inning of Washington Nationals games. But as the opening ceremony celebrated a theme of harmony, the opera house across town was putting on the apocalypse. Götterdämmerung is the fourth and final installment of Wagner's Ring Cycle, a Norse saga about a cursed ring that grants power but delivers ruin. It's a sprawling tale of divine corruption and human treachery that ends with the world being purified by fire and flood. It's also the opera that inspired a phrase that Olympians understand all too well. It ain't over till the fat lady sings. The coinage is a nod to Brunhilde, a soprano role stereotypically portrayed as a robust figure in a horned helmet. The entire cycle converges in her final 20-minute-long aria, a task that demands the endurance of a cross-country skier and the precision of a sharpshooting biathlete. Not that Olympic sports are on the mind of Jesse Layton, a graphic design student visiting from Barcelona. He came to Milan with his friends to soak up the city's architecture and history, even grabbing a cheap last-minute ticket for the opera to witness its majestic interior. "I had no idea the Olympics were even on," he said, "until my mom told me this morning." Layton was also unprepared for the opera's runtime. When a reporter informed him that the performance ran for over 5 hours, he said he would need to leave early to find a vape shop. A few who did commit to the hall, however, welcomed the rare convergence of the Olympics and opera in Milan. Giovanni Cecco, a 36-year-old doctor and opera enthusiast, had already been to the opening ceremony and a hockey game. Before the curtain rose on Götterdämmerung, he scrolled his phone in search of tickets for figure skating. "This is the Italian way," he said. "We mix art, fashion, sports, and food." This has been Italians Prefer a 5-Hour Opera to Another Minute of Quad God by Georgi Kantchev for The Wall Street Journal, February 13, 2026. For no apparent reason, Mexico has fallen for the capybara by Javier Martinez for The Wall Street Journal, February 17, 2026. On stages across North America, two of the most recognizable voices in Mexican music are performing under a surprising banner, the world's largest rodent. Chuy Lizarraga and José Ángel Ledesma Quintero, popularly known as El Coyote, boast a combined 10 million monthly listeners on Spotify, but their latest venture isn't named after a heartbreak ballad or a rural banda anthem. It is the Capybaras Tour, a concert series inspired by the South American creature that has captured the collective Mexican heart. "We identify a bit with the animal, which is also chubby, like us," Lizarraga said when asked by a Mexican radio station about the origin of the name. "It's very friendly and gets along well with the rest of the animal kingdom." Capybaras are yesterday's news in much of the world. The pudgy animals, known for their relaxed appearance and calm demeanor, gained popularity during the post-pandemic period of short, serotonin-induced videos. They have been beloved in Japan for decades. But years after that initial wave of capybara fever, the animals have emerged as one of the most ubiquitous figures in Mexico, leaving both tourists and locals at a loss. "Why are there capybaras everywhere?" posted one Canadian visitor on a Mexico City internet message board. "I'm falling into capybara madness." Mexicans have plenty of spiritual, animalistic icons and regional exclusives that make sense, from the endangered ajolotl salamander or Xolotzicuintle hairless dog. Capybaras aren't native to Mexico. They are South American, occupying savannas and vegetated areas. They've become known for invading wetland-adjacent gated communities in Argentina. A peaceful animal, perhaps, in a country that often feels anything but peaceful, said Sergio Urista of the northern city of Tijuana, who attended a capybara-themed baby shower in October. Urista pointed to the region's pre-Hispanic Nahual, a spiritual leader that is believed to shapeshift into animal counterparts, as a possible explanation for Mexico's obsession. Then again, it could be the inexpensive and sometimes exotic merchandise arriving from China, he said. There is a contingent of Mexicans who find the whole thing a bit nauseating, and another example of businesses latching onto and capitalizing on an internet meme. "They're annoying," said one resident of the inland city of Puebla, who declined to share his name because he's afraid of blowback. "My bet is that an opportunistic business person saw a trend, bought tons of capybara products from Chinese suppliers for very cheap, and is selling them for a big profit." Nelly Hernandez started seeing the creatures on plushies, hair clips, and hats in 2024. Then local zoos began making them the focus of advertising campaigns, and the obsession hit another gear, with some people even gifting them as pets. A video of a Mexican grandmother diligently searching for a capybara for her grandson went particularly viral. "They started appearing everywhere," said Hernandez, a software developer who lives in a town of about 11,000 in rural Hidalgo State. She said social media videos and the arrival of the capybara-themed merchandise fueled the more recent rise in popularity. Today, Mexico City is home to animal-themed Capybara Burger, a store near the center square that sells nothing but capybara paraphernalia, and several zoos where visitors can see or pet them. Even in rural villages far from the city, capybaras decorate everything from balloons to shoes. Eduardo Garcia was inspired by his son's love for capybaras and their shared vision of promoting the care and protection of capybaras in Mexico. In early 2025, the pair launched Capybara Cafe Querétaro. They ditched the initial idea of having live capybaras in the restaurant to avoid political issues and conflict with animal protection groups. Their employees sing "Happy Birthday to You" to diners. Dishes designed by Garcia and his son include fries served in a capybara-themed cup and a chicken cutlet that is shaped like the animal. Visitors can purchase capy coins to play capybara-themed claw machines. The Capybara Cafe experience is based on creating harmony and happiness for children and families, said Garcia, who postulated that capybaras have become the craze in part due to the animated movie Flo, which features one of the rodents. Customers have visited from all over the world, Garcia said, the U.S. and Canada, but also India and Brazil, where capybaras abound. The store gets about 4,500 diners a month and regularly hosts special events. Pai Pai Ecotourism Park near the northern port city of Ensenada draws cruise ship visitors to its capybara village, completed last summer. There, visitors can spend time petting the rodents for about $32. In November, more than 3,000 runners turned out for the Capybaras 5K race in Mexico City's sprawling Chapultepec Park. They donned capybara shirts, capybara hats, capybara clips that attached to hats, and capybara socks. Winners received capybara plushies and capybara-themed trophies. This has been, For No Apparent Reason, Mexico Has Fallen for the Capybara, by Javier Martinez for The Wall Street Journal, February 17, 2026. HBO's Sordid Kentucky Tale, by John Anderson for The Wall Street Journal, February 18, 2026. During their lengthy directorial partnership, Fenton Bailey and Randy Barbato have rooted around in the grittier corners of gay life and culture. Mapplethorpe, Look at the Pictures, Party Monster, hosted tours of the more mainstream American sideshow, The Eyes of Tammy Faye, and turned a tender eye on the misunderstood, Britney Spears, Chaz Bono, Heidi Fleiss. So it makes sense that their latest two-part documentary, Murder in Glitterball City, would be a cocktail of Southern gentility, outre sex, and gruesome homicide. In 2010, Louisville, Kentucky, police responded to a 911 call at 1435 South 4th Street, where Jeffrey Munt claimed his lover, Joseph Bannis, was about to kill him. Upon being arrested, Bannis basically said, "Oh, yeah, well, there's a dead body buried in the basement." The corpse of young James Carroll was eventually dug up, the two suspects accused of each other. Bannis was eventually convicted of murder and sentenced to life. Munt served a year on lesser charges and went free. Many involved in the film, including the directors, seem to think the wrong man is doing time. The glitter ball of the title, the fixture of nightclub life for decades, was created in Louisville, or so the series claims, and serves as a convoluted metaphor for that Kentucky city. The disco ball, a.k.a. myriad reflector, can turn any trashy hellhole into a party space, especially if you don't look too closely. And directors Bailey and Barbato seem intent on casting Louisville as a place of poseurs and pretensions, not to mention psychopaths. The kind of kinky crime at the center of the series was hardly what the residents of Belgravia and St. James were looking for when they bought into those exclusive neighborhoods with their restored Victorians and gardens. Given how much attention the creative glitterball devotes to the social and architectural character of old Louisville, the subtext seems to be that Satan will always find a way, regardless of property values. And like evil, there will always be bad writing. It's unusual for filmmakers to base their project on a work of nonfiction and then make a mockery of their source material, but Messrs. Bailey and Barbato have some bitchy fun with A Dark Room in Glitterball City by David Domine. The author and TV personality appears throughout, providing commentary on his neighborhood's most notorious event and leading haunted house tours of old Louisville. There are many ghosts, we are told. Why not? He reads excerpts from his book, as do various locals who are too polite to roll their eyes. The inclusion of Mr. Domine's florid prose and his fellow citizens' good manners are part of what makes Glitterball a supremely creative example of creative documentary. The facts are what they are, but the presentation and even the digressions make it all a story with layers and atmosphere and maybe even transcendent meaning with perception and justice. Aside from the brutality of the crime involved, there is never a doubt that Carroll's death was intentional. The Bannis-Munt case was sensational. Their own sex tapes were played at trial, basically to establish which man was on top, in bed, and thus in murder. The initial stages of the investigation happened to coincide with the production of a true crime television show, so Messrs. Barbato and Bailey had access to well-shot and revealing interrogation footage, even if the investigative officers were clearly performing for the TV cameras. The climax of murder in Glitterball City may not be entirely satisfying. Happy endings are the purview of fiction, and the upshot of this Bailey Barbato effort is art. Sordid, perhaps, but cinematic. This has been HBO's Sordid Kentucky Tale by John Anderson for The Wall Street Journal, February 18, 2026. A Rom-Com Meets the Biker Subculture by Esther Zuckerman for The Wall Street Journal, February 18, 2026. One of the most romantic movies of the season is a deep dive into biker subculture that features chains, lots of skin-type leather, and references to butt plugs. Starring Alexander Skarsgård and Harry Melling, Pillion tells the story of Colin Melling, a shy young man who encounters the extremely handsome biker Ray Skarsgård. Much to Colin's surprise, Ray expresses interest, but quickly it becomes evident that what Ray has in mind is not your typical relationship. Ray is looking for someone to submit to him, not just sexually, but in all aspects of life. Turns out, Colin is surprisingly up for the task, whether Ray requires an impromptu wrestling match or dinner. As Colin falls deeper under Ray's spell, shaving his head, wearing a chain around his neck with a lock, Ray starts to show some tenderness toward Colin, and as you watch, your own heart may also start to melt. The movie, written and directed by Harry Lytton, was a breakout hit at the Cannes Film Festival last May and earned 3 BAFTA nominations. Based on the 2020 novel Box Hill, Pillion is often scandalous, but it also offers classic rom-com warm and fuzzy feelings. With its British Christmastime setting, it scratches the same itch as Notting Hill or Bridget Jones's Diary. In a recent interview, Lytton, Melling, and Skarsgård discussed how they made the most unexpectedly heart-stirring movie in recent memory. Lytton was thinking about the traditional Hollywood meet-cute, the typically adorable way pairs first encounter one another in rom-coms. Ray and Colin's first interaction involves charged glances at a pub's bar, where Ray is purchasing crisps, after which Ray gives him a note with a time and location for a meetup. Colin thinks that they are perhaps going to take a nighttime walk on Christmas Day when Ray leads him to a back alley off London's Bromley High Street and tests his submissiveness, making him get on his knees. I wanted it to be a combination of fear and thrill from Colin's perspective, and also comedy for the audience, Lytton said. Colin is deeply romantic and has a sort of slightly infantile version of romance, Lytton said of the character. The first time Colin visits Ray's house, he brings chocolate, a suggestion from his mother. Ray, at least at first, is a fantasy to Colin. Lytton has multiple characters mark on just how handsome Skarsgård's character is. As the movie goes on, Colin's stereotypical vision of love starts to dissipate, but in place of that, he discovers he is actually turned on by subservience. He likes that he has what Ray calls an aptitude for devotion. Lytton said that as Colin becomes more self-aware, his romantic model shifts to this new reality, an honest assessment that's innately sexy. Lytton didn't hold any readings or rehearsals to make sure that Melling and Skarsgård clicked. Skarsgård was cast as Ray largely because of the actor's turn as CEO Lucas Mattsson in Succession, where he psychologically dominated members of the elite Roy family. Melling became Colin in part because Lytton liked his work in the Western The Ballad of Buster Scruggs, where the actor played an orator with no arms or legs. "We weren't getting stuck having these grand plans of what the chemistry was going to be," Melling said, of the experience of being thrown into this relationship. Skarsgård agreed. "You would have moments where I'd be surprised," he said, "and then you'd react to that, and then you have your ping-pong back and forth. It made it very vibrant and fun." There are only three sex scenes in Pillion. The sex is graphic, but not gratuitous, which the actors relished. "I thought they were really interesting scenes, and I rarely find sex scenes interesting," Skarsgård said. When Ray is ordering Colin around, having him do household tasks, they mostly remain relegated to their assigned role of submissive and dominant. When they are having sex, you can see their affection for one another alight on the actors' faces, alongside the pleasure they're getting from the experience. Some of the greatest rom-coms don't end with their two main characters together, so it's fitting that Pillion doesn't tie things up neatly for Colin and Ray. Colin realizes he likes to be submissive, but requires at least some more traditional moments of affection. Ray attempts to give him that, but ultimately remains distant. Still, the conclusion is uplifting. "That's the happiness for me in where Colin ends up," Lytton said. "He knows more about how to go for what he wants." In that way, the story is ultimately a universal, relatable one about finding yourself through your first great romance. This has been A Rom-Com Meets the Biker Subculture by Esther Zuckerman for The Wall Street Journal, February 18th, 2026. No views, no hikes, just Z's. By Natasha Dangour for The Wall Street Journal, February 18th, 2026. Caitlin Rosati's latest getaway featured none of her usual hallmarks of adventure. There were no pre-dawn hikes or multi-city tours. Her itinerary involved one activity only, sleep. Rosati slept for 16 hours on the first night of her stay at a hotel in Sarasota Springs, New York last year. When she woke up in the early hours of the afternoon, she had breakfast, took a bath, then headed straight back to bed for a four-hour nap. "I'm hooked. This is awesome," she said after the first night of her stay. By the second day, Rosati didn't bother leaving her bed at all. A growing cohort of Gen Z and millennial travelers are choosing REM-fueled trips they've dubbed the Sleepcation. For them, the ultimate vacation luxury isn't a nice view, it's a mattress. Hotels are leaning in. Rosati, 35, signed up for a special sleep package that, for an extra $99, kitted her room out with CBD gummies, skin care products, bath bombs, weighted blankets, and satin lavender eye masks. She got to choose her pillow from an extensive menu. Even with all the accoutrements, doing nothing took some getting used to for the travel blogger who has climbed Kilimanjaro and recently explored Antarctica. In fact, it was friends asking her if she is even capable of relaxing that sparked the idea of a sleepcation. "It was a total opposite style of how I usually travel," Rosati said. "But once you accept that you're there just to sleep and do nothing else, it's incredible." The optimal location for a sleepcation, Rosati said, is a sleepy town in a colder season, because it's not about how much of the world you see, it's about how much you can shut out. For the hospitality industry, the sleepcationer is a dream demographic. A guest in a bed isn't wearing down the lobby or requiring a concierge. Instead, they're bringing in extra money with the charcoal bedtime lattes they're ordering from Rune Service and the upgrades for AI-powered beds that analyze sleep quality. Many sleep experts worry a sleepcation is just a temporary band-aid for a broken work-life balance. Studies suggest that catching up on rest at the weekend doesn't actually undo the impact of sleep deprivation. Sleep tourism is not a meaningful fix for insufficient sleep, said Joyce Adesina, a sleep medicine specialist at Keck Medicine of the University of California. Consistent, sufficient sleep is more beneficial for one's long-term health than having occasional long episodes. But for many people, traveling provides a rare opportunity to leave behind the daily pressures and chores that can keep them from getting a good night's sleep at home. Lasharia Taylor, a family nurse practitioner, usually only gets 3 to 4 hours of sleep a night because of her work shifts. For her 33rd birthday, all she wanted was some shut-eye. Instead of spending time with her family or going out with friends, Taylor celebrated alone at a luxury hotel near her home in Atlanta. From the time she checked in to the time she checked out, she was either sleeping or lounging. "It's unheard of for me to get so much rest as a nurse," she said. "It was the best sleep of my life." Tired of being tired, Shaniqua Hill is already a sleepcation pro. She books one at least once a quarter. The 36-year-old software developer who lives in Dallas takes an Uber 20 minutes up the road to a hotel for the weekend. For 2 days, she sleeps until 1 p.m. or 2 p.m., orders room service, takes a nap before dinner, and then sleeps through the night. "I think I'm a professional sleeper," she said. Having loved the local sleepcations so much, she is now planning to spend weekends sleeping in New York, Miami, and Los Angeles. For other kinds of travelers, that sounds like torture. If I'm paying a lot of money to go somewhere and fly across the world, why would I want to waste time sleeping, said Kristen Wall, a business owner from Oregon. Wall, 28, plans out every part of the trip to avoid even one misspent moment. "I'm not leaving without an itinerary," she said. Natalie Spack feels for anyone taking a sleepcation. "Those people must really need sleep." The 33-year-old writer in Los Angeles prefers hiking, kayaking, and climbing mountains when she travels. "The best rest for me is adventure," she said. "It fuels me better than sleeping all day." Rosati has heard it all before. When the travel blogger told people about her sleepcation, she mostly heard the same retort. "It's a sad world we live in where people travel just to sleep," she recalled. She begs to differ. "It's a genius idea." She doesn't mind the haters. She simply drowns them out with the sound machine as she drifts into a deep sleep. This has been No Views, No Hikes, Just Z's by Natasha Dangour for The Wall Street Journal, February 18th, 2026. Baz Luhrmann's Kingly Spectacle by Kyle Smith for The Wall Street Journal, February 20th, 2026. "It was right there the whole time, hiding in plain sight. EPIC, an acronym for Elvis Presley in Concert." Baz Luhrmann, the master showman, or at least show-off, of musical cinema, gives fair notice of his purpose in the big-screen offering tailored to IMAX. EPIC, Elvis Presley in Concert. Mr. Luhrmann, who brings his Moulin Rouge love of gaudy excess to everything he does, could make a spectacle out of a trip to the grocery store, and he can barely contain his glee at applying his talents to Presley's. This razzle-dazzle documentary serves as a companion piece to Mr. Luhrmann's 2022 dramatization of the life Elvis, which reached a delirious yet doomy climax with its recreation of Presley's 1969-76 Las Vegas residency in the International Hotel, now the Westgate, where the entertainer sometimes seemed commanding and charismatic, and other times bloated, haggard, and strung out. He would die at the age of 42 in 1977, his heart weakened by years of drug use. Concert films generally try to make the viewers feel like they are experiencing a single show, but Mr. Lerman is probably correct to guess that today's audience wouldn't sit still for that treatment of a long-dead entertainer. Instead, the effect is a visual and oral collage. After a lengthy introduction that flips rapidly through hundreds of still photos and dozens of clips from Presley's Hollywood Follies period of starring in third-rate formula pictures, Mr. Lerman finds the singer eager to get back to his roots. Presley says he wants to rededicate himself to connecting live with fans who are seen being grateful to the point of weeping, rushing the stage, stealing kisses, and in one case, hanging on to the fringe of his costume to the point of having to be pried off. It's good to be the king, but a little frightening as well. A typical Lerman number edits together two, three, or even more performances in different costumes with a heavy reliance on close-ups and even extreme close-ups that, on a movie screen, lend godlike stature to the subject. Rapid-fire editing, seldom does a shot last more than 3 seconds, interspersed with fan reactions, sometimes layered with audio of comments made by Presley, create an immersive delirium. The incomparable star is a vision in studded white or powder blue jumpsuits, cavorting, emoting, karate chopping, and spreading the bat wings of his sewn-on cape in a move that never fails to thrill the audience. More than 50 different songs appear, sometimes impatiently cast aside by Mr. Lerman, so he can jiggle and rotate his kaleidoscope again. Mr. Lerman is a purveyor of tabloid cinema, punchy, entertaining, sensationalist, intensely allergic to stasis. It isn't exactly my taste, but then again, 70s Presley isn't really either. I'm old enough to remember when the King was on tour. My older brother and my father attended one of his shows, circa 1975, at the Springfield Civic Center in Massachusetts. I didn't go because I wasn't interested. Even when I was 9, Presley struck me as embarrassingly grandiose and cheesier than Wisconsin. Yet Mr. Lerman successfully makes Presley's concert fresh again. When the singer announces he's rolling out a new tune, so new he has to read the lyrics off a sheet of paper, it's 1972's Burning Love, his last top 10 hit. The director typically makes it into a carnival ride, a whirling montage that turns smoke-choked 70s Vegas into heaven. Other songs are used to lightly brush at themes delved into in the 2022 film. You're the Devil in Disguise backs up images of the wicked impresario Colonel Tom Parker, while Always on My Mind is decorated with touching shots of Presley with his only wife, Priscilla, and only child, Lisa Marie. Suggestions of Presley's ultimately fatal attraction to drugs go unmentioned, though there are scenes where the King looks like a sweaty eggplant. For years, screen Elvis meant exasperatingly phony displays like Fun in Acapulco and Girls, Girls, Girls. Mr. Lerman has done us all a service by combing through the available footage, coming up with many clips the public hasn't seen before, and delivering an Elvis who, in the 70s, was not always at his best, but was still a spangled dynamo. It's been almost 50 years since his passing, but Elvis is alive again. This has been Baz Luhrmann's Kingly Spectacle by Kyle Smith for the Wall Street Journal, February 20th, 2026. An Ex-Beatle Tries to Find a New Beat by John Anderson for the Wall Street Journal, February 25th, 2026. By almost any measure of timing, era, genius, kismet, the Beatles were a miracle. The question and answer in director Morgan Neville's Man on the Run is how one recovers from a miracle. The one here is Paul McCartney. Built on extensive footage and interviews with rock and roll's greatest bass player and not a bad songwriter, Mr. Neville's documentary focuses on the years immediately following the breakup of the Beatles, which includes some details of the divorce, Mr. McCartney's suit against his bandmates, for instance, which seemed more a business affair than anything else, a reverse incorporation with attendant acrimony. There is some honest testimony about that in this film, along with many admissions that Mr. McCartney didn't always act wisely, including a notorious 1973 TV special in which he impersonated a song and dance man in pink tie and tails. There are embarrassing moments. They aren't explained away. But in a deliberately ragged film, we find a raggedy man. Having spent his entire adult life as part of a band that was a family, he tried to make his family into a band. True, only wife Linda was a performing McCartney in Wings, the group Mr. McCartney created after some tepidly received efforts, McCartney, Ram. But there is a virtual gift box of archival home movie style footage of her and the assorted McCartney children piling into limos and microbuses and following their patriarch as he attempts to recapture something of his youthful glory and maybe his youth. He freely admits he couldn't recreate the Beatles, no matter how good Wings would become, and Wings sold a lot of records, including Band on the Run. But anyone who has followed the man's career knows he's a performance junkie. He will play anywhere. The joy he had in being on stage and bringing his wife and children with him on the long and winding road may be best appreciated by McCartney completists, but it's endearing all the same. This has been a partial reading of An Ex-Beatle Tries to Find a New Beat by John Anderson for the Wall Street Journal, February 25th, 2026. We've spent the last hour looking at items in the Wall Street Journal that are less about interest, but perhaps more interesting. Join us every week at this time for more of the same. This is Charles Numerick.
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2: The National Federation of the Blind's annual scholarship program is the largest of its kind in the nation. Every year, the NFB awards more than $120,000 to blind scholars across the 50 states, the District of Columbia, and Puerto Rico in recognition of their achievements and professional aspirations. Applicants must be legally blind, pursuing or planning to pursue a full-time post-secondary course of study, and participate in all scheduled scholarship program activities. All scholarships are awarded based on academic excellence, community service, and leadership. It is not necessary to demonstrate financial need, and financial status is not considered when the scholarship committee makes its decisions. You don't need to be a member of the NFB to qualify. The deadline for applications is March 31st each year. Applications may be completed online at www.nfb.org/scholarships. Applicants requiring the application materials in other formats or wishing to ask questions may call the National Federation of the Blind of Minnesota at 612-872-9363 or email scholarships@nfb.org.
3: Independence means being able to do my job to the best of my ability.
4: Hello, and welcome to America's Attic, as the Smithsonian Institution is affectionately called. This is Connie Hefty. This week, we begin the program with an article from the April-May issue of Smithsonian. From kangaroo grass to kakadu plums, farmers and chefs are rediscovering the continent's ancient bounty and inviting diners to experience a deeper connection to the land. This article is entitled Australia's Wild Pantry. Kangaroo grass covers the hillside at Yumburra, Bruce Pascoe's farm in the East Gippsland region of Victoria. In this sparsely populated rural corner of southeast Australia, the native weed doesn't warrant much thought. It's a sturdy bulwark against erosion and catnip for livestock and marsupials hopping in from the forest. To Pascoe, though, the 78-year-old author of a groundbreaking and controversial history of Aboriginal agriculture, Dark Emu, it's something more profound, a portal to Australia's past when kangaroo grass blanketed the continent, before imported pasture grass arrived with sheep and cattle and the indigenous inhabitants ground its seeds between stones to make flour for flatbreads cooked on hot coals. Pascoe's book, first published in 2014, paints a portrait of life before European settlement that diverges from many history books. Australia, he argues, was not populated exclusively by nomadic hunter-gatherers living off what they scrounged from the land, as some 18th-century English explorers had described it, a characterization that was later used to justify rapid conquest. Pascoe, while digging through archives at the Victoria State Library in Melbourne, found historical accounts that told a different story of encounters with people living in permanent settlements and using complex systems of agriculture and aquaculture with stone farming tools and fish dams and irrigation trenches. In the journals of Major Thomas Mitchell, an explorer and surveyor who traversed eastern Australia in the 1830s and 40s, Pascoe read of grass piled in hayricks so that the desert was softened into the agreeable semblance of a hayfield, of seed made by the natives into a kind of paste or bread, and of land patches that resembled ground broken with the hoe. George Gray, another explorer of the same period, wrote of encountering frequent wells and land perforated with holes the natives made to dig up yams. In Western Australia, a settler named Jesse Hammond wrote of encountering a wicker fence built across a stream and a platform above it where local people stood to catch the fish as they swam through the race. Synthesizing these accounts and others, Pascoe's book became a pop history bestseller in Australia and a political lightning rod. Most of what it describes, he writes, disappeared as European settlements and agriculture subsumed Aboriginal land and food culture. People would say, when we first came to this country, you could run your fingers through the soil because of the intensity of the agriculture that had been going on. Other people were saying, we saw Aboriginal people driving kangaroos in a mob, Pascoe told me, on a springtime visit to his farm. I didn't learn that in my history classes, any of that. It had been hidden from us deliberately. Pascoe, a well-known public intellectual since the 1980s, and the author of more than 24 books of fiction, poetry, and history, with an unruly white beard and a wide, furrowed face, says that he likewise grew up with holes in his family's story. Raised in and around Melbourne, he learned about his Cornish ancestors who had come to Adelaide in the 19th century to work in the mines on Australia's south coast. But only much later in life did he hear from relatives that he had Indigenous ancestry too. He had also long dreamed of living off the land. When he was a young schoolteacher and just starting out as a writer, he lived on his own 770-acre farm raising cattle. I was playing at farming because I loved it, he told me. The experience stuck with him even after he moved back to Melbourne, where he worked as a researcher for Victoria's Department of Education and later as a professor of Indigenous agriculture at the University of Melbourne. Then in 2018, he bought Yumbura. In the years since, along with his life partner, Lynn Harwood, 74, also a former schoolteacher, and a pair of Australian cattle dogs, Pasco has worked to revive long-ignored Aboriginal foods and cultivation methods. The 140-acre farm, a former cattle ranch, was cut from old-growth rainforest along the banks of the Wallagara River. Pasco is now working the land to grow a host of indigenous edible plants. Kangaroo grass, almost entirely forgotten as a staple of the

planted neat rows of chocolate lilies, vanilla lilies, and bulbine lilies, native perennials with squat finger tubers dangling in bunches from the roots. He dug one out and handed it to me to taste. It was extra crunchy, like a radish, and subtly sweet. You can chop it up and use it in dumplings, use it in a salad, eat it raw, fry it, bake it, put it in a curry, he said. They're very forgiving plants in cooking because they hold their texture. In a makeshift nursery nearby, potted saplings of native Kwandong and Kurajong trees were beginning to sprout. When they mature, the Kwandongs will produce a tart fruit with twice the vitamin C of an orange. The Kurajongs will produce edible roots with a sweet coconut taste. We bought this farm in order to try and educate Australians about their food, Pasco said. It doesn't look like a conventional farm. It's wild food, a lot of it. In the nearly 250 years since the so-called First Fleet carrying 850 British convicts established the first settlement in what would become Sydney in 1788, Australia has drifted steadily away from its native bounty. Subsequent waves of migration brought foods from everywhere else: pork pies, lamb roasts, shrimp wontons, lasagna. The original foods eaten on the continent for thousands of years were largely forgotten, as indigenous communities came under assault, their languages outlawed, their belief systems eroded. The first thing that goes is culture, Pasco told me. Genetically, you're Aboriginal, but you have no knowledge unless it's passed on to you. By the mid-19th century, many indigenous communities had been forced off their ancestral lands and were living on government rations of white flour, refined sugar, and tinned beef. In the popular imagination, the wild foods of the continent, some 6,500 edible plants and animals have been documented, were reduced to survivalist fare, known by the blanket colloquialism bush tucker. An archetype emerged of the Aussie bushman, most memorably caricatured on film by Crocodile Dundee in the 1980s as a rugged individualist with enough Aboriginal food knowledge to survive alone in the outback. On Australian television, there was Bush Tucker Man, a former Australian Army officer named Les Hiddens, who from 1988 to 1996 traveled through remote regions surviving on snakes, lizards, and mangrove worms. But over the past 40 years, as Australians have grappled with the legacy of policies and attitudes that decimated Aboriginal culture, some native foods have begun making inroads into wider notions of Australian identity. There has been a reappraisal, especially in the restaurant world, with chefs adding native finger limes and lemon myrtle, bush tomatoes and kakadu plums, kangaroo steaks and emu sausages to their kitchen arsenals. While popular tastes can be slow to change, a handful of chefs and TV personalities have broken through to the mainstream, many of them outsiders, it turns out, who are perhaps less burdened by the cultural baggage of growing up in Australia. Jean-Paul Brunetou, whose family moved to Australia from France when he was 12, debuted one of the first restaurant menus to mix European cooking techniques with Australia's native ingredients when, in 1983, he took over Roundtrees, located in a Sydney suburb. Brunetou started his cooking career in the Australian Merchant Navy, and he got the idea for the reimagined restaurant while traveling the world. It dawned on me that wherever I went, I could eat local cuisine, he told me recently. If I was in Thailand, I could get Thai food. In Germany, I'd get German food. But whenever I came back to Australia, I always thought, well, we don't really have an Australian cuisine. At one port of call in New Zealand, he tasted the foods of the native Maori people, and a light bulb went off. I thought to myself, he said, hang on a sec. What did the original people in Australia eat? He returned home from his tour of duty and began researching the traditional Aboriginal diet. As Pasco would do decades later, Brunetou read through a

0: accounts from early explorers and settlers. This was pre-internet, he said, so it meant libraries and historical texts. He began to track down ingredients and experiment. Every time I tasted something, I was wowed, he said. It was amazing. I thought, why isn't this used? Why don't we know about this? There's a cuisine in this. At Roundtree's, the first Australian restaurant with a fully native concept, as Brunetow describes it, he served barbecued wichetti grubs, wood-eating moth larvae with a nutty taste, in peanut sauce. He introduced urban Australians to kwandongs and lemon myrtle, a tropical shrub with lemony leaves, and he successfully lobbied the government of New South Wales to approve the use of kangaroo meat in restaurants. It was pioneering work, and I loved it, he said. By the 1990s, a full-fledged native foods movement seemed to be gaining momentum. In 10 years, Australia's cuisine is going to be so new, so different from the rest of the world, that it's going to have an effect like Nouvelle Cuisine in France 10 years ago, Brunetow predicted in the Montreal Gazette in 1990. Bush, Tucker catches on, read a headline in the Christian Science Monitor the following year, touting the hot new trend in outback cuisine. But while niche businesses sprang up supplying native ingredients, promoting especially their superfood nutrient-rich qualities, no explosion in restaurants focused on native foods materialized. When Mark Olive, an indigenous chef from a sprawling suburb called Dapto on the coast of New South Wales, opened his first solo restaurant in Sydney in the mid-90s, serving crocodile meat lasagna and kangaroo loin with pepperberry sauce as a stand-in for steak au poivre, the new enthusiasm was already waning. Olive called his restaurant Midden, after historical feasting places found along the Australian coast, where Indigenous people left behind scattered and buried fish bones, seashells, and other mealtime detritus. His restaurant lasted only 2 years. People couldn't understand what I was trying to do, he told me recently. It was way ahead of its time. A gregarious, performative figure, Olive went on to study film and TV in Melbourne, and he found better luck promoting native foods when he successfully pitched a show to Australian TV called Outback Cafe. In the first episode, which premiered in 2006, he foraged for native ingredients and pieced together a telegenic spread, a salad of cold yabbies, a native crayfish, pizza topped with smoked kangaroo, ice cream infused with wattle seeds. It introduced Australians to a lot of indigenous herbs, spices, things they'd never heard of, he said. That's where my career started. The program ran for just 2 seasons, but it helped make Olive a celebrity. He has appeared regularly on television since, as a judge on the cooking competition The Chef's Line, as a co-host of the foraging-focused On Country Kitchen, and has traveled the world as a sort of cultural ambassador. It's been a good 40 years I've been working with this stuff, Olive told me, of his experience promoting native ingredients, and it's only since reality TV started 13, 14 years ago, that it's moved forward. For a while, Australians seemed most interested in engaging with native foods on television. Jock Zanfrillo, a Scotsman who settled in Australia in 2000, was another chef and another outsider to make a name for himself by celebrating native ingredients on Australian TV. Like Brunetow, he had been startled to learn that the country had no widely recognized pre-colonial cuisine to speak of, and he began visiting indigenous communities to learn about foods most chefs ignored. In 2013, he opened his flagship restaurant, Orana, in Adelaide, serving an elaborate tasting menu heavy on native ingredients. In 2014, I spent a week in the outback with Zanfrillo, in a remote corner of the Kimberley in Western Australia. We slept under the stars and ate the wild food around us. A friend of Zonfrillo's cooked us a feast of kangaroo tail, the sinewy, gelatinous meat roasted in a pit he'd dug in the ground. Zonfrillo spoke of his dream of creating a network of food suppliers through a foundation he intended to start, and of plans to catalog everything in a database of native foods. Zonfrillo's fame skyrocketed as he opened new restaurants and became a fixture on Australian TV. As a judge on the cooking competition program Master Chef, he remained an evangelist for native ingredients. But 3 years ago, after public reports of financial mismanagement of his foundation, Zonfrillo was found dead in a Melbourne hotel room at the age of 46. Although his cause of death was never made public, family and friends have suggested that Zonfrillo, who was married and had 4 children, died unexpectedly of natural causes. Today, Australia's most prominent restaurant showcasing native ingredients is run by another transplant, Chef Ben Shrewey from New Zealand. His restaurant, Attica, is a high-end yet understated gastronomic gem nestled between a massage therapist studio and a veterinary hospital in a sleepy inner suburb of Melbourne called Ripponlea. In 2005, Shrewey responded to an ad for a head chef job at what was then a modest neighborhood bistro. It lacked a clear identity, he recalled recently. The owner didn't work in hospitality and wasn't even present most of the time. He told me to make it whatever I wanted. Shrewey introduced a new menu that fused references from his eclectic background as a chef, a mix of Thai, French, and Australian influences. It was more autobiographical than of any particular place. Soon the restaurant was racking up raves and food pilgrims flooded Ripponlea. A decade ago, Shrewey began a decisive shift, inspired in part by meeting Pasco, who was promoting Dark Emu at a food and ideas festival. That book had a profound effect on me, Shrewey told me. It totally flipped the script. It dismantled the lie of Aboriginal people being solely hunter-gatherers and presented them as farmers, which, of course, they were. It was so obvious. It was right there. Shrewey had already been experimenting with ingredients he foraged himself. I poisoned myself multiple times, he told me. But Pasco introduced him to Aboriginal elders who taught him the traditional uses of the foods he'd been collecting and other intriguing ingredients. He learned how to turn bunya nuts, the world's largest pine nuts, into a chestnutty puree, how to grill fish wrapped in bark from the paper bark tree, how to harness green ants as a tangy, peppery seasoning. Attica's chefs now cook almost exclusively with native ingredients. We haven't used hard-hoof animals here for some time, said Shrewey, chatting in the restaurant's dining room. We prefer to use wallaby and kangaroo and emu and crocodile. Guests would begin arriving for dinner in a few hours. On a wooden tray, he'd laid out a selection of produce from the restaurant's larder. He held up a golf ball-sized fruit with bright purple skin. This ouray plum is intense, he said. It's sour on an almost unprecedented level. It makes an amazing jam. The fruit is also known as a Davidson plum, after a 19th-century sugarcane grower, John Davidson, but Shrewey prefers the Aboriginal name. Davidson was a notorious murderer of Aboriginal people, he said. Herein lies the trickiness of our country. There were also sprigs of saltbush, a wild, salty shrub that grows on beaches and in deserts across the country, and red champagne finger limes with tiny sour pearls, sometimes called citrus caviar, bursting out from under their ruddy skin. My 12-course dinner that night included a miniature map of Australia, playfully constructed from thinly sliced raw fish, with tiny dollops of native produce deposited around various corners of the country. Smidges of muntries, tiny berries from South Australia that taste like spiced apples. Of Geraldton wax, the soapy, herbaceous leaves of a shrub from Western Australia, of warrigal greens, a native spinach from New South Wales and elsewhere, of rainforest cherry, a tangy sweet berry from Queensland. A buttery tart shell came filled with pepperberry cream and a sprinkle of green ants from the Northern Territory, adding a citrusy zing to the dish, which was served on a plate with hyper-realistic ants painted on it. Crocodile rib meat arrived on flatbread in a sort of sweet and savory gyro smeared with macadamia nut yogurt and native honey. A classic Australian meat pie was stuffed with stewed kangaroo and paired with a shot of dark emu lager, a local beer brewed with native grass seeds and named after Pascoe's book. Shrewy has forged personal relationships with many of his suppliers, who are often isolated and working with very small quantities. "We don't really have a consistent supply chain for some of these foods," he said. It may seem odd, then, that some ingredients I first tasted a decade ago have become big business, but not in the way chefs like Shrewy would hope. Demand has come instead from the pharmaceutical and beauty industries. Think skin creams made with finger limes and kakadu plums and shampoos infused with river mint. At the same time, Aboriginal-owned businesses have been mostly left out of the expanding native foods and botanicals sector, accounting for just 2% of all generated revenue, according to a recent estimate. Pascoe is working to even the playing field. To pass down traditional knowledge, he explained, Aboriginal elders sometimes encourage younger generations to gather plants for interested outsiders, such as cosmetic industry representatives who show up in Aboriginal communities. They more or less donate those plants, and then the cosmetics industry thinks, "That's the price," Pascoe told me. "So we're having to educate the market to be a bit more respectful." One morning in Perth, in Western Australia, I met with founders of Gather Foods, an Aboriginal-owned business, in their kitchen in a historic building of the Aboriginal Advancement Council, a civil rights group. The company, launched in 2016 as a catering business before expanding to include events, food production, and a wholesale arm selling a wide range of native spices, herbs, jams, and sauces. "We started the business really to take the narrative back around native food," Jerry Matera, a co-founder and a trained chef raised in a small town south of Perth, told me. Along with funneling native ingredients into corporate catering gigs, Gather Foods hosts Bush Tucker Talks and Tastings, experiences that offer tips on using, sourcing, and growing native edible plants with an option to include traditional dance performances and smoking ceremonies. The hope is to get people thinking a little bit differently about native foods, as Matera explained it. "Our ancestors have been here for over 60,000 years, and people should know that." The company works with a network of farms around the country to source native ingredients, which it slips into a range of sleekly packaged commercial products: pints of chocolate wattle seed ice cream, jars of chili and desert lime flavored roasted nuts, bottles of gin infused with saltbush and sunrise lime. This year, on the waterfront in Fremantle, just south of Perth, Matera and his team are opening their own culinary complex with a cafe, a retail shop, and an event space, and they have been working on exporting their products globally. "I feel like we're at the tip of an explosion," Matera said. Like many champions of Indigenous Australian ingredients, Matera sees Pascoe as a personal hero. "All that he's about is bringing native food to the forefront," Matera told me. In 2024, Pascoe published a new book, Black Duck, A Year at Yumburra, chronicling both life on his farm as it emerged from the COVID-19 pandemic and the public reaction to Dark Emu, with pastoral sketches by Harwood. Since buying the property, he's tackled his share of logistical challenges, from staff and equipment shortages to devastating wildfires while launching an agricultural business from scratch. He's made his life more difficult by hewing closely to indigenous growing techniques. We're not applying fertilizer except in very early stages, not providing much water because part of the argument is these practices are sustainable. And the old people did it with what was available, so we had to do it with what is available. He uses fire as a land management tool. Fire stick farming, the Aboriginal community calls it, conducting controlled burns to clear out invasive vegetation and encourage new growth. The weather was turning windy. Harwood was preparing lamb stew for dinner. Nearby, a mob of kangaroos emerged from the forest to graze. As we spoke, Pasco noticed smoke rising from the riverbank, and he popped down to investigate. The embers of a fire lit earlier that day had come back to life, jumping onto the dock where he moors his motorboat in the river. He grabbed a bucket and doused the burning planks, then rushed back up the hill. He returned a few minutes later with a vat of water and a powerful hose, and soon the fire was out. Kangaroo grass farming, it turns out, is rigorous work, and the business has been a struggle. But Pasco has hope. It's very boutique at the moment, he admitted, but sooner or later he felt sure it would catch on. And if we have anything to do with it, there will be cultural acknowledgement and Aboriginal people will benefit. To hasten that change, in early 2025, Pasco brought on new partners at the farm, handing day-to-day management over to members of the local Indigenous community, and he has set in motion plans to transfer ownership. A few years ago, in the Sydney Opera House, Olive opened a new incarnation of Midden, more than 25 years after closing the first. It's a more ambitious version of the original restaurant, serving kangaroo, prosciutto, crocodile tandoori, Geraldton wax, panna cotta, and cocktails made with green ant-infused gin. Among restaurants, it may be the most high-profile bridge yet between ancient and modern Australia, another step toward bringing native ingredients into the mainstream. At the restaurant's inauguration in July 2023, Olive spoke to some 400 well-wishers, who included his 94-year-old father. Recalling his early days as a chef, Olive told the crowd, "If you said to me that an Indigenous bloke from Dapto would one day open a restaurant at the Sydney Opera House, I would have said, that's mission impossible." The author of this article, Jay Cheshes, has written for Smithsonian about vanilla's forgotten history and the race to save Mexico's mezcal. Our next article is entitled The Other Founding Father. In Corsica, Pasquale Paoli helped lead his nation to independence and inspired Americans to fight for their own. In 1755, tensions were beginning to rise in the American colonies following the outbreak of the French and Indian War. Yet one of that year's most consequential developments for American independence happened on a Mediterranean island more than 4,000 miles away. After more than two decades of struggle, the Corsican people declared independence from their Genovese overlords, who had laid claim to the island for 500 years. Would-be revolutionaries in America soon followed the situation in Corsica with interest. Colonial rabble-rousers were especially fired up by the exploits of Pasquale Paoli, chosen as the leader of independent Corsica. Particularly in the 1760s, Paoli became a media sensation in America, and inspired by this Paoli fever, patriots went on to name towns and even children after the great Corsican. In 1767, the New York Journal dubbed him the greatest man on earth. Paoli's name thus became a byword in the colonies, and with good reason. By any measure, he was a courageous innovator, With his return to Corsica, the island became independent for the first time since the early Middle Ages, and he even helped push through a constitution, likely the first ever written down. In groundbreaking fashion, Paoli's constitution separated powers into executive and legislative branches and allowed male citizens above the age of 25 to elect representatives, regardless of race and whether they owned property. A woman could even vote as long as she was over 25 and single or a widow. As Paoli declared in the preamble, Corsica's new government, now legitimately master of itself, having reconquered its liberty, would ensure the happiness of the nation. Before independence, says Marc-Andrea Perrault, a historian at the University of Corsica, eager American patriots latched onto Paoli. He was a symbol, a small fish fighting an entire empire. Outside the island itself, little remains in public memory of the Corsican Revolution today, but Corsica's drive toward freedom proved a potent inspiration for independence efforts in the American colonies, stirring up revolutionary spirit among rebels. This small island had shown that a humble vassal state could throw off an empire and write its own rules, building its independence on a foundation of inherent, universal ideals of equality. Corsica's strategic location between the Mediterranean, Tyrrhenian, and Ligurian seas had long attracted would-be conquerors. The Greeks arrived around 560 BC. Then the Carthaginians and Etruscans vied against the Greeks for the island for more than 300 years before Corsica entered the Roman Empire's sphere of influence in 259 BC. After the fall of Rome, Corsica was briefly part of the Vandal Empire, beginning in 455, then came under the control of the Byzantine Empire early the next century, 534. The Lombards, under the direction of Charlemagne, then took over in 774. During the 9th century, Corsica was the subject of a number of Saracen invasions. The island then passed through the hands of the Pope and the Bishop of the city-state of Pisa before falling in 1284 under the influence of the Maritime Republic of Genoa, which held the territory for nearly 500 years. When Paoli's father, Giacinto, was born at the end of the 17th century, Corsican autonomy must have been a distant memory. Yet by the turn of the 18th century, discontent was rife and living conditions extremely poor. Corsicans began to resent the rule of Genoa. Born in 1725, Paoli grew up in a land defined by rebellion. In 1729, Corsican peasants refused to pay taxes to Genoa after a poor harvest, and thus began the Corsican Revolution. Giacinto became one of its leaders in 1734. When Paoli was just 14, Giacinto went into exile and settled in Naples. Paoli went with his father, and in April 1755, at age 30, he returned to Corsica. In July of that year, leaders of the insurrection appointed him General Chef de la Nation. He then realized his father's dream of making Corsica an independent state and, perhaps most consequentially for his American followers, successfully enshrined the Corsican Constitution. A young James Boswell, the Scottish writer who became famous for his biography of Samuel Johnson, first wrote about Corsica during his grand tour of Europe, begun in 1764. He set out hoping to meet some of the most notable men of the age and secured audiences with two luminaries of French thought and literature, visiting Voltaire in France and Jean-Jacques Rousseau in Switzerland. Rousseau, an avowed admirer of the Corsican experiment, wrote Boswell a letter of recommendation to present to Paoli, which Boswell considered invaluable. In October 1765, the 24-year-old Boswell made for Corsica. He spent just a few days in Paoli's company and only a month or so in Corsica overall. Traveling about the island would have been slow and complicated. There were very few roads on Corsica at the time, but the freedom inscribed in the country's document inspired Boswell. He wrote a memoir of his trip, An Account of Corsica, the Journal of a Tour to That Island, and Memoirs of Pascal Paoli, was published in London in 1768. The book presented a glowing account of Paoli, his constitution, the Corsican Revolution, and the island in general. It was a sympathetic, warmly propagandistic portrait of a people yearning to be free, while its depiction of Paoli was superlative and closely observed. As Boswell described their first meeting, "I had stood in the presence of many a prince, but I never had such a trial as in the presence of Paoli, in consequence of his being in continual danger from treachery and assassination, he has formed a habit of studiously observing every new face. For 10 minutes we walked backward and forward through the room, hardly saying a word, while he looked at me with a steadfast, keen, and penetrating eye, as if he searched my very soul." The book proved a roaring success. In Britain, it sold thousands of copies and became a bestseller. But its publication in the colonies later that year, just 3 years after the Stamp Act was imposed, resonated all the more among a population chafing under British taxes. American newspapers reported eagerly on events in Corsica, even quoting liberally from Boswell's memoir. But Corsica's independence was already slipping. On May 15, 1768, just 3 months after Boswell's account of Corsica was published, Louis XV of France annexed the island and Paoli fled. Yet even while Paoli was on his back foot, support for him in the colonies seemed only to increase. Ebenezer McIntosh, one of the Boston-based leaders of the Stamp Act protests, perhaps most famous for parading an effigy of a British tax collector through the streets, welcomed a son in 1769, naming him Pascal Paoli McIntosh, after his revolutionary hero. In the same year, an entrepreneur inspired by Corsican independence founded the General Paoli Tavern, around which a town grew, today known as Paoli, Pennsylvania. In the century and a half that followed, towns named Paoli would appear in Oklahoma, Colorado, Indiana, and beyond. Benjamin Franklin offered enthusiastic praise for the rebellious spirit of the Corsicans and lamented that France, while it boasts of enjoying freedom itself, would ruin Corsica for vindicating their common right to it. George Washington, too, stayed abreast of the developments from Corsica, thanks to Andrew Burnaby, the English travel writer then serving as chaplain to the British mission in Livorno, Tuscany, who sent the future first president news of the island, even reporting in one letter that the French common soldiers were deserting to Paoli in great numbers. Founding Father John Hancock named one of his merchant ships the Paoli in 1769. The vogue for Paoli gave educated elites in the Western world a new way to envision political leadership, writes David A. Bell, a historian of France, in his 2020 book, Men on Horseback, The Power of Charisma in the Age of Revolution. For a brief moment in the 1760s and 70s, Paoli stood out as one of the most revered and well-known figures in the Western world and the most important exemplar before George Washington of a new and potent form of political charisma. But ideals require power in order to spread, and Corsica's strength was limited. Once French forces defeated Paoli's troops at the Battle of Ponte Novo in May 1769, Paoli fled to Britain in exile. Corsican independence after 14 short years was over. France's occupation of Corsica didn't dampen American interest in Paoli, including among the future founding fathers. In 1775, Alexander Hamilton and fellow students at King's College, later Columbia University, were part of a militia initially known as the Corsicans. And though the Founding Fathers didn't explicitly cite Paoli's Constitution as an inspiration, the American Constitution, written in 1787, bears marked similarities to Paoli's 1755 document. Both were based on Enlightenment principles. Paoli, through his close collaborator Matteo Buttafuoco, had even asked Rousseau to help draft the island's new laws, which the great thinker undertook but didn't publish during his lifetime, and separated powers into executive and legislative branches with representatives elected by a remarkably free vote for the period, enacting the will of the people. Of course, the Corsican struggle for independence was hardly over. In 1790, after the beginning of the French Revolution, Paoli returned to Corsica, where he was instated as the president of the regional government. By 1792, though, his relationship with French revolutionaries was turning sour, and in April 1793, the French government ordered his arrest, alleging that he had conspired to hand Corsica over to Britain. 2 months later, Corsica was in full rebellion against France, and by September 1793, the Republicans were left with only a few positions on the coast. Corsica was clinging to independence by a thread. In the age of empire, Paoli needed the protection of a bigger partner. He wrote to British Prime Minister William Pitt, Captain Samuel Hood, then commander of a ship in Britain's fleet, and George III, asking for military support. Finally, in June 1794, Paoli allied with Britain to form the Anglo-Corsican Kingdom, a constitutional monarchy under the British Empire. The arrangement was not to last. In 1795, Paoli was forced back into exile in Britain, where he lived until his death in 1807, and the island fell back under the sway of France, which resumed control in 1796. Corsica remains a part of France today. News reports on Corsica seem to have dried up in the newly formed United States of America after the Revolution. Nonetheless, four towns named after Paoli are still there. Paoli, Pennsylvania, has kept particularly close links with Corsica, and in 2025 even organized visits to Morosaglia, where Paoli was born, for the 300th anniversary of his birth. The American visitors donated a plaque on behalf of the town, and one of their civic leaders, Edward Albull, declared that Paoli had embodied an ideal of liberty, an example for Americans fighting for their own independence. For us, Paoli's name symbolizes democracy. The author of this article is France-based travel writer Anna Richards. She covers Corsica for The Telegraph and visits the island every year. Next, we go to Minnesota History Magazine for a book review. Her Place in the Woods, The Life of Helen Hoover, written by David Hankinson, University of Minnesota Press, published 2025, 264 pages, hardcover, $24.95. The pampered only child of prosperous parents in Greenfield, Ohio, Helen Hoover does not seem a likely candidate to lead a life of isolation in a primitive cabin on the Gunflint Trail in northern Minnesota. But Hoover and her husband, Ade, did just that from 1954 to 1971. Here she was finally able to follow her passion to study and document the wildlife of the North Woods. But while most readers of her popular adult and children's books knew Hoover as a positive, concerned environmentalist, few knew the details of her private life. David Hankinson's biography, Her Place in the Woods, The Life of Helen Hoover, fleshes out the complex person that she was. For Hoover, a seventh-grade assignment to research the national parks of the western United States planted the seeds of living in nature. At the end of her report, she announced her plan to someday live in one of the parks where she could read and write about the animals she observed. Following her high school graduation, Hoover attended Ohio University, where she excelled in her classwork. But after the sudden death of her father in 1928 and the stock market crash the following year, Hoover's college career came to an end. With the loss of the family's financial support, Hoover and her mother argued bitterly about their future plans. Hoover eventually won the argument, and the two moved to Chicago, where Hoover believed she would have more opportunities for employment. Here, Hoover's intelligence, determination, and self-directed education led to her professional success in the male-dominated field of chemical analysis. In Chicago, Hoover also met and married Adrian, or Ade, Hoover, who shared her dream of living in an old-growth forest. Using their annual vacations to scout potential cabins for sale, the Hoovers had a chance encounter with the owner of a motor lodge near Duluth, Minnesota, who suggested they check out the Gunflint Trail north of Grand Marais. The owner of Gunflint Lodge knew of a cabin for sale, and Helen and Ade impulsively purchased the small, two-room log cabin. This cabin and the adjoining one they purchased the following year served as their vacation home until 1954. After Helen's mother died and their responsibility for her care ended, the couple made the decision to move to the Gunflint Trail permanently. The move to the forest was not an easy transition. The Hoovers' lack of experience living off the grid created physical and financial hardships and provoked the derision of some of their neighbors. While Helen's goal was to study wildlife and write about what she observed, her writing career took years to build into a steady source of income. In the meantime, they cobbled together a meager income from selling notepaper and cards illustrated by Ade. While the Hoovers lived a solitary life in the forest, Helen kept up a regular correspondence with her family, friends, and fans. She cultivated relationships with other writers and editors who provided encouragement, professional contacts, and help navigating the world of publishing. These correspondences were the foundation of Haakonson's research, and they underscored the complexity of Hoover's character and the frustrations and victories she experienced. The wealth of sources Haakonson uncovered is admirable. He sought out Hoover's friends or their family members to access correspondence not available in public archives. Haakonson also consulted the corporate archives of Hoover's publishers and editors, as well as the research notes of Florence Hart Carr, who had written a short unpublished biography of Hoover in 1990. All of these provided invaluable insights into Hoover's thought processes, life experiences, friendships, and writing process. In the same way that Hoover approached her writing, Haakonson approached his subject with an obvious affection, but without sentimentality. Haakonson shares Hoover's full experience living in the woods. He does not focus solely on her deep love and protection of wildlife, but also on her frustrations with some of the humans she interacted with, including the hunters who trespassed on her property, the neighbors who were unkind to her and Ade, and some of her editors. This book will inspire readers who are not familiar with Hoover's writing to delve into her books, and those readers who already love her writing will gain more appreciation for the life she led and the books she published. The author of this book review, Susan Curtis, is the Director of Special Collections in the Libraries of North Dakota State University. She is currently completing a PhD in history, focusing on the material culture of women in the Northern Great Plains. Take three. Three books that they recommend. Greater Minnesota, Exploring the Land of Sky Blue Waters by Patrick Hicks. Published by Indiana University Press, 2025, 193 pages, paperback, $25. A combination of travel log, mini-memoir, and love letters to the land of sky blue waters, Greater Minnesota explores the author's home state as he returns to it after years abroad. Searching for what it means to be a Minnesotan, Patrick Hicks travels to every corner of the state, to famous monuments and little-known wildernesses, speaking to the people he meets along the way and bringing the reader on a compelling journey throughout Minnesota. This conversational, insightful, and informative book will feel like a welcome home to any Minnesotan and a welcome in to everyone else. Placekeepers, Latinx Art Performance and Organizing in the Twin Cities by Jessica Lopez Lyman. University of Minnesota Press, 2025, 248 pages, paperback, $24.95. Latin women and gender nonconforming artists in the Twin Cities have a long history of using their art to challenge racial injustices, address urgent social struggles, and build movements against systemic oppression. Through case studies, firsthand accounts, and numerous photographs, Jessica Lyman examines this history and how these artists have used tools of infiltration, improvisation, individual ritual, and interdependence to create change and protect their communities, establishing a framework for understanding art as activism. A nonlinear exploration of the small, subtle, undercover movements that build into social change, Placekeepers is itself a work of art, a part of the tradition described within its pages. And the third one, Wilder Weather, what Laura Ingalls Wilder teaches us about the weather, climate, and protecting what we cherish, by Barbara Bousted, South Dakota Historical Society Press, 2025, 318 pages, paperback, $24.95. Connecting historical weather patterns and events to the changing climate of the present, meteorologist and Laura Ingalls Wilder historian Dr. Barbara Bousted inspires readers to do the same. Wilder's Little House books became not just fictionalized children's books about her life on the American prairie, but also historical and scientific records of the climate and weather events she experienced, providing a detailed look into the weather of the past. Readers of Wilder Weather will learn to pay attention to weather in the same way Wilder did, to better understand the weather events they experience and to protect what they cherish in the face of a changing climate. Waking Up with Little Green Sprout. This alarm clock, held in the Minnesota Historical Society collections, depicts iconic Minnesota-based character Little Green Sprout. It plays the message, "It's time to get up. As we say in the valley, have a ho, ho, whole lot of fun today." About 10 inches tall and 5 inches in diameter, the battery-operated clock is designed to fit easily on a bedside table. Little Green Sprout stands behind a clock face, resting on a base designed to look like a tree stump. On the base, the talk button prompts Little Green Sprout to read the time, and the alarm button allows the user to easily set the alarm function. Additional buttons on the back adjust the time, volume, and an option to have Little Sprout announce each hour on the hour. First introduced to consumers in 1973, Little Green Sprout is an aspiring green giant. As the green giant's apprentice, he studies the green giant's farming and packaging practices. Although diminutive compared to the green giant, fitting in the giant's palm, Little Green Sprout stands at about shoulder height next to human farmers. Also called Little Sprout or simply Sprout over the years, Little Green Sprout was designed by Leo Burnett Company. The same advertising agency was also responsible for designing the Jolly Green Giant character back in 1935, transforming him from another ad agency's rendition of a pink-skinned man carrying a giant pea pod into the smiling, laughing green giant that endures today. The Green Giant and Little Green Sprout inhabit the valley, referring to the Minnesota River Valley, where the Green Giant Company, formerly known as the Minnesota Valley Canning Company, began in 1903. In his first year of advertising, Little Green Sprout appeared in both television and print ads for the Green Giant brand's canned and frozen vegetables. As the 1970s and 80s progressed, Little Green Sprout was used in an explosion of advertisements and products aimed at children. The early 1980s was a boom time for children's advertising-themed toys as plastic consumer goods multiplied and as restrictions eased around advertising during children's programming. Character-themed talking alarm clocks were first popularized in the 1970s and continued to be popular through the 1980s. Most of them function similarly to this Little Sprout clock, with a recording of a character's catchphrase and a time reading function. While Sprout's greeting was a simple recording by a voice actor, the time reading function required more advanced technology. By the mid-1980s, advances in integrated circuits enabled consumer clocks like this to combine pre-recorded words, reading the time to the minute. Little Green Sprout's 1972 TV spots can be viewed as part of the Green Giant Company records in the Minnesota Historical Society's manuscripts collection. The collection also includes other Little Green Sprout-themed advertising products, ranging from jump ropes to a jelly bean dispensing machine. The author of this article, Eve Hoppe, is a collections associate who has worked in the MNHS Collections Department since 2019. This author has a bachelor's degree in art history from the University of Minnesota and processed a large collection of Green Giant materials as an MNHS intern. It's closing time at the Smithsonian for today. We'll be back next week, and I hope you will join us then for more articles of interest from Smithsonian Magazine and other sources. Thank you for tuning in this week. Your reader has been Connie Hefty. 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They are on digital cartridge. 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
3: Apple is warning consumers about scam artists who pressure their victims into transferring money by purchasing iTunes gift cards after the fraudsters spin a bogus story about unpaid bills or a relative who needs bailing out of jail. The IRS and the Federal Trade Commission have said criminals are using the popular Apple gift cards as an easy and difficult trace method of transferring cash. Apple posted a warning on its website advising that iTunes cards should only be used for online purchases of digital music, books, or apps and not for transferring money. Apple is advising its retailers to be alert for people buying them in large quantities.
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5: Welcome to National Geographic, a program in which we'll explore the wonders of the world from the comfort of our own homes. I'm Christine Hansen. National Geographic, Volume 249, Number 4, April 2026. the National Geographic 33, 2026. Adventurer Samuel Ramsay, the globe-trotting scientist racing to save the bees. An entomologist at the University of Colorado Boulder, Samuel Ramsay is on a quest to sequence the genomes of every species of honeybee, but first he has to find them. Much of the global food production relies on pollinators, which are threatened by the spread of deadly parasitic mites. So Ramsay, a National Geographic explorer, is plumbing the genetic underpinnings for resistance that can inform anti-mite strategies. Last year, he led bee-seeking treks in the Philippines and Thailand. A trip to Malaysia looms. Its highest peak, Mount Kinabalu, hosts a bee found nowhere else on Earth. James Ross Gardner. Visionaries, Hee Kyung Kim and Nurul Sarafah, the K-pop superfans driving climate progress. Fans of Korean pop music say, "Hee Kyung Kim, never give up until they see results." That's why she and Nurul Sarafah co-founded the Climate Justice Collective K-pop for Planet, which harnesses fan fever to pressure brands into going greener. South Korea's Hyundai Motor Company nixed a deal with a coal-powered supplier after K-pop for Planet launched a relentless social media petition drive. Since the organization set its sights on the Korean entertainment industry, the label behind girl group Phenom's Blackpink has committed to carbon neutrality by 2040. Now, K-pop for Planet is petitioning music festivals to run on renewable energy, part of a current campaign dubbed, of course, K-pop Carbon Hunters. John Ross Gardner. Adventurer Kira Hoffman, the forester harnessing the healing power of fire. Even as a child, Kira Hoffman understood that fire wasn't merely a destructive force. Growing up in Smithers, British Columbia, she helped her parents burn the family farm's hayfields to enrich the soil. Then, fresh out of high school, she joined a heli-tac crew battling raging blazes in remote areas with massive water drops. Hoffman loved the work, but was disillusioned with the Forest Service's extinguish-at-all-cost approach. Fire was treated as this very scary thing that needed to be suppressed right away, she says. It was immediately clear to me that if we were just going to keep putting out all the fires like that, later we were going to have a lot of fires that we couldn't put out. Today, as one of the world's leading fire ecologists and a National Geographic explorer, Hoffman is helping reframe how we think about fires in nature, from damaging to deeply revitalizing. 3 years ago, Canada had its biggest and most destructive wildfire season in memory, displacing hundreds of thousands of people. As record-breaking fires become more frequent and extreme because of rising global temperatures and increased droughts, Hoffman's research at the University of British Columbia's Center for Wildfire Coexistence continues to show that the best path forward is to look to the past, specifically a proactive approach called cultural burning, long employed by Indigenous communities who've used it to improve ecosystem health and steward the land. Not only does this inform intentional fire setting help renew damaged woodlands, but it will also reduce the risk and rapid spread of today's megafires, Hoffman believes. For thousands of years, Native nations in North America periodically lit fires for a myriad of reasons, including to remove vegetation, stimulate plant growth, cultivate soil, control pests, boost biodiversity, and improve water quality. A lot of these ecosystems are fire-adapted, Hoffman explains. They're craving fire. While climate change and more modern suppression tactics result in fires hot enough to destroy the soil's mycorrhizal layer, cultural burns can have the opposite effect. When managed in such a way as to spread more slowly and at lower temperatures, they ensure that even if wildfires ignite, those fires tend to be smaller and less likely to rage out of control. 6 years ago, representatives from the Ketanyahuluip First Nations community in northwestern British Columbia reached out to Hoffman for help, bringing back cultural burns. She studied their land to identify potential burn sites, trained community members eager to participate, and met with elders like Darlene Vey, a longtime advocate for bringing fire back to the Gitanyao Nation. To learn more about the Gitanyao's traditional relationship with fire, they burn with seven generations in mind, and they always talk about fire being a teacher.

Hoffman partnering with other indigenous communities, including the Wet'suwet, Cheslada Carrier, and Gitxsan Nations, which in turn has forced her to reckon with obstacles beyond the ecological. While into the 20th century, tribal members who set fires were subject to fines and even imprisonment under Canadian law, curtailing cultural burns. Land dispossession has further disrupted intergenerational transmissions of knowledge, all while misguided policies have made dangerous fires, the kind that leave Indigenous groups among the most vulnerable, more likely. First Nations communities make up nearly half of all wildfire evacuations in Canada. As a result, Hoffman often finds herself facilitating relationships between Indigenous nations and British Columbia. "I'm always walking a tightrope," she explains. "To be trusted on both sides means you're probably going to disappoint people on both sides at some point." Thanks to the work of ecologists like Hoffman, cultural burns are now more common in Canada, as well as the United States and Australia. Don Hankins, a professor at California State University Chico and a Miwok cultural fire practitioner, believes Hoffman's efforts with multiple First Nations are crucial. "In order to really see the change, you have to get to a totally different scale. You need to be thinking across boundaries." Back in Smithers, Hoffman and members of the Kitanyo Nation will host a community center art class using materials such as charcoal and ash harvested from cultural burns. Hoffman and the Kitanyo also educate school groups at burn sites. "Fire has a way of bringing us together," Hoffman says. "Sometimes that's when it's a disaster, but it can also be a healthy thing that brings us together too." Rachel Monroe. Visionary Chido Guevara, the mushroom farmer spawning a nutritional revolution. A fungal evangelist, Chido Guevara has traveled across southern Africa and beyond, demonstrating how to cheaply and easily grow nutrient-rich mushrooms. Over 10,000 households in her native Zimbabwe now utilize her techniques. And in 2025, her Future of Hope Foundation expanded a program that trains young entrepreneurs to produce the spawn that mushrooms need to thrive. "Fungal culture is more about more than food," says the National Geographic Explorer. "In Zimbabwe, it offers families an alternative to soil-depleting tobacco crops. And Guevara aims this year to launch building projects with mushroom bricks." John Rosgarten. Adventurer Kai Lenny, the big wave surfer removing plastic from our waters. Ridding the ocean of 171 trillion pieces of plastic, Kai Lenny says, can feel like trying to empty a bathtub with a teaspoon while the faucet is running. It's only natural that the 33-year-old, youngest ever Surfers Hall of Fame inductee, prefers water metaphors. For years, he's led beach cleanups in Hawaii, particularly on his home island of Maui. But that's just the spoon. More recently, he's been an ambassador for Anti-Plastic Crusaders, a New Earth project, a coalition of athletes and packaging industry execs that certifies renewable alternatives to plastic packaging materials. "To figure out how to turn off the tap," Lenny says. John Ross Gardner. Icon, Russell Westbrook, the NBA star leveraging green tech to build stronger cities. When Russell Westbrook was a high school kid in Hawthorne, at the edge of South Los Angeles, putting in the work to keep up a 3.9 GPA while nursing dreams of playing elite college hoops, he took to asking himself a simple question about his aspirations. Why not? As in, why not set super lofty goals? Why not treat them as perfectly achievable?
These days, Westbrook is in his 18th NBA season.

0: Jackson, a point guard for the Sacramento Kings and a revered league vet known for his explosive style of play. And all the while, he's been building a legendary NBA resume. Among the other honorifics, he's recently become the all-time scoring leader among point guards. Westbrook has also relentlessly applied his why not mantra off the court, where he champions the potential of emerging green technologies to lift up underserved communities like the neighborhoods he grew up in, and even transform his whole hometown. So why not solve LA's infamous smog problem in the next 2 years? The metro area has more unhealthy air days on average than any other in the United States, and the main culprit is tailpipe exhaust. To address it, Westbrook has partnered with the nonprofit Los Angeles Clean Tech Incubator, LACI, on a campaign to secure funding and launch workforce training for the electrification of the city's multiple commercial fleets, along with the installation of other clean energy infrastructure. The goal is cleaner air by the time the city hosts the 2028 Summer Olympics, setting an example for other world cities while all eyes are on LA. Matt Peterson, LACI's president and CEO, says he admires how completely and fully committed Westbrook is to the vision for a greener city. And while Westbrook won Olympic gold with Team USA in 2012, that's not why the campaign hits close to home. Semi-trucks hauling goods from the Port of Los Angeles currently spew exhaust right through his old neighborhoods in and around South LA. "This isn't just about the games," Westbrook told attendees of a clean tech summit last year. "It's about creating opportunities, jobs, investment, and a future where our communities benefit. Pushing for more green jobs citywide is an extension of a mission Westbrook has carried out for more than a decade, helping open pathways to careers in tech for Black and Brown kids. Since 2012, his Russell Westbrook Why Not Foundation has partnered with LA nonprofits on efforts to distribute laptops in schools, launch job training programs in coding and engineering, and more. Among its most significant commitments is Westbrook Academy, a charter middle and high school in South LA, operated in partnership with the LA Promise Fund. Westbrook kicked off the 2024 academic year by cutting the ribbon on a new campus with state-of-the-art classrooms and science labs. He's most proud of the school's STEM program. He says, "A chance to show kids how important science, tech, health, sustainability can help the future, not just in LA, but across the world." Westbrook, who turned down a non-athletic scholarship to Stanford to play basketball at UCLA, knows that a love of STEM and a love of sports aren't mutually exclusive. When Los Angeles hosted the NBA All-Star Game in February, the Why Not Foundation launched a tie-in events to highlight job opportunities for young people in clean tech, partnering with workforce development organizations. Similar events are planned for this summer's World Cup matches, another chance to reach young fans. "Sports are the way they can connect," Westbrook says. Then he shifts their minds from the field and the court to the futures they haven't imagined. Mosey Secret. Creator, Kiyun Wu, the illustrator simplifying climate science. In her webcomic, the weird and wild Singapore artist Kiyun Wu unpacks dense ideas about climate change with help from the cute and nameless frog-like guide. "In Singapore, there's a negative impression of what an activist is," says the 29-year-old National Geographic young explorer. "I needed a character that would soften that image." Her viral cartoons nabbed the attention of big brands on Instagram, where At The Weird and Wild has some 27,000 followers. And she recently partnered with Mercedes-Benz on a campaign to demystify EVs. Last year, the Singaporean government came knocking. Now Wu's explainers are helping promote, cutely, the country's goal of net zero emissions by 2050. John Ross Gardner. Visionary, Cassandra Reyert, the chemist who built a plastic-free laboratory to transform microplastics research. The thought came to Cassandra Reyert when she was new on the job as an analytical chemist studying microplastics in human tissues. Maybe I should try to test my own blood. This was 6 years ago, and while scientists had known for decades about the tiny plastic particles polluting the world's soil and wreaking havoc on marine life, they were only just reckoning with how microplastics might be infiltrating our bodies. Reyert and her colleagues at the Queensland Alliance for Environmental Health Science, QAEHS, in Brisbane, Australia, were looking for answers. When her results suggested she was chock full of polyethylene, Reyert was shocked, but also skeptical. It doesn't make sense biologically, she reasoned, that your blood would be that percent plastic. Her moment of doubt set the stage for an innovation that's driving forward how we grapple with microplastics omnipresence. In the years since, headlines about the scourge of microplastics have only grown more breathless. We consume a credit card's weight in plastic every week. But reliable data are, in fact, hard to come by. Imagine streaming a song off your phone speakers during a rock concert. You can't distinguish it from what's pumping out of the PA. When testing for plastic, the background noise is 9 billion tons of the stuff humans have produced since the 1950s, present in nearly every aspect of our lives. And if we can't accurately determine how much plastic is in a fillet of fish or a vial of blood, how can we regulate or remediate it? A few months after Reyert did her blood test, her director at QAEHS approached her. A philanthropic organization called Mindiru Foundation, which sponsors research on microplastics and human health, has agreed to fund construction of a laboratory unlike any other, one almost completely free of plastic and its toxic chemical additives. Could Reyert help design and build it? She assembled a team that spent the next 6 months assiduously testing building materials for their plastic content. The result? An airlocked 250-square-foot facility built almost entirely from stainless steel and nicknamed the Submarine, though it feels less like a sub and more like a starship from a galaxy where plastic never took over modern life. It's officially known as the Mindiru Plastics and Human Health Laboratory, and inside, background levels of plastic are at least 100 times lower, Reyert says, than in a conventional lab. Researchers can handle samples without worrying about contamination, meaning that Reyert and her colleagues can finally get started on testing methods which are prone to false positives and other misidentifications of microplastics, and even smaller nanoplastics in human tissues. Trustworthy testing will help answer critical questions about whether microplastics settle in our bodies. Some of the first peer-reviewed research performed in the clean room was published last year with Reyert as lead author. It found one very common method of detecting microplastics was unreliable at distinguishing polyethylene from other chemicals in the blood. Reyert's original blood test, in other words, was dubious. And those intimidating headlines may be too. That's not to say microplastics don't pose dangers to humans, a fact Reyert knows better than most. Correlational evidence suggests links to dementia, preterm births, and other issues. But Reyert also knows scientists can't parse those dangers with sketchy data. It's why she and her colleagues didn't just build the clean room. They open-sourced its design, publishing their processes and plans for institutions to replicate. Our whole mission is to be a catalytic sort of entity, says Sarah Dunlap, Mindiru's Director of Plastics and Human Health. So far, she says, no other clean rooms are in the works, which might in part be explained by the expense. According to Michael Christensen, the architect who led the project, a conventional lab comparably sized and equipped might cost $300 to $600 a square foot. QAHESs cost more than $2,700 a square foot. But researchers elsewhere are nonetheless looking to its example. Rayert and her colleagues are in touch with labs that have taken other, less stringent approaches to reducing plastic contamination, and they're forming plans to benchmark contamination levels against one another to help develop guidelines for new labs built with varying levels of resources. Meanwhile, Mindaroo recently underwrote the first large-scale study on the health effects of strictly limited plastic exposure. Subjects used plastic-free substitute for products like makeup and ate a special diet from farms that sequestered their livestock and produce. The study compares urinalysis results from participants and the general population. Only one lab will analyze the samples. Kevin Dubcik. Icon, Shailene Woodley, the actress leading the next wave of ocean protection. In the age of hashtag activism, Shailene Woodley knows all too well the potential pitfalls of celebrity advocacy, which is why in 2019, when Greenpeace approached her to join an expedition to collect microplastics in the Sargasso Sea, she laid out her concerns before agreeing to partake. This can't be just a one and done. She's on a boat, and it's sexy, and let's take a photo and post it on Instagram. Instead, Woodley wanted to know what Greenpeace's plan of action was. If I put my energy towards something, it's because I know I can actually do something, she says. And Woodley has, in fact, done things. The actress, known for a rich portfolio of roles in everything from the Divergent series as a stubborn teen to HBO Max's Big Little Lies as a sympathetic single mom, has joined a Greenpeace mission and publicly stumped for a critical United Nations Ocean Protection Agreement, which became international law earlier this year. She has put her on-screen talents to use in conservation-driven documentaries and shows, and yes, some social media. And in the mold of Jane Fonda, Woodley has made the time within her hectic Hollywood career to participate in grassroots activism, as when she protested the Dakota Access Pipeline construction in 2016. She's also, for more than a decade, remained steadfast in her desire to produce tangible change beyond photo ops, especially in the realm of ocean conservation. The Sargasso Sea expedition was part of Greenpeace's larger efforts to support the High Seas Treaty, a global agreement 2 decades in the making that will establish a legal framework to protect international marine areas. As a Greenpeace Oceans Ambassador, Woodley lobbied tirelessly to get it passed. She spoke to policymakers, participated in some film segments that were directed at UN officials, and spoke to UN officials, says Arlo Hemphill from Greenpeace. She very much made herself part of the team. The treaty will help further a long-standing goal to give protected status to 30% of the world's high seas by 2030. It's a sign of one massive leap in progress into the future, Woodley says. There's a lot of big international momentum. Woodley has gotten pinned as a new age type. She once went viral for brushing her teeth with clay, but her conservation work springs from a deep passion fostered at a young age. A true Southern California kid, she always felt at home in the water and has described her relationship to the ocean as spiritual. The granddaughter of a naturopath, she also grew up studying the health benefits of different plants before finding ways to merge a lifelong relationship with nature and her career. The next film Woodley is releasing, Ultra, a psychological thriller about an ultramarathoner, required intense outdoor training. Selfishly, she says, some of my favorite experiences on film sets have been when I've gotten to work in nature. While landing major movies throughout her 20s, Woodley began canvassing voters in the rural communities across California. Through that work, she developed a network of organizer friends involved in the Dakota Access Pipeline protests, who exposed her to the nitty-gritty world of grassroots advocacy. My friends are on the ground grinding and just hitting wall after wall and not giving up, Woodley says. And the thing that exhilarates me is being able to support them in that journey. She turned her attention to ocean conservation after joining Greenpeace in 2019 and learning more about the High Seas Treaty. While filming The Manchurian 2021 in South Africa, Woodley partnered with a nonprofit to lobby for an expansion of that country's protected marine area from 5 to 10%, which she says helped bring a lot of attention to preservation work being done there. South Africa became one of 145 countries to sign the treaty. Lately, documentaries have also offered Woodley a megaphone. In 2024, she appeared in PBS's Hope in the Water episode about overfishing and alternative seafood options, which led to an uptick in sales for some of the sustainably sourced seafood products featured in the series. Whether she's on the ground or on camera, Woodley avoids invective or outrage in favor of appealing to people on a more fundamental level. If somebody is not familiar with who I am or my work or my history, then I sit there and I just explain it to them from a very human-based place, she says. It's on us to do something about this. You might not love me or know me, but we're in this room together. So how can we create a solution? Carrie Batten. Adventurer, Kerlin Costa. The anthropologist heeding indigenous knowledge to document new species. As Angola County Director for the National Geographic Okavango Wilderness Project, ethnobiologist Kerlin Costa has aided in identifying roughly 150 new species in the highlands surrounding the Okavango River headwaters. He's had help as when Lukaji elders pointed the National Geographic Explorer to an undisturbed lake, telling how the Luchazi people avoided a serpent spirit there. In that species-rich place, protected by local lore, Costa's team found a previously unknown dragonfly. It's a reminder, Costa says, that conservation actually has been going on for millennia, just in a different, more culturally embedded way. John Ross Gardner. Creator, Titus Espedito Conte, the ocean ecologist democratizing deep sea science. To get people to care for the deep, Titus Espedito Conte says you must make them see with their own eyes. In the Philippines, the National Geographic Explorer is making the view more accessible. Deep sea cameras can cost hundreds of thousands of dollars. The ones he built, first deployed last year, can be made from regionally available parts for all of $1,500. They've already captured little documented reefs and species, yielding data that will aid a push for new marine protected areas. John Ross Gardner. Visionaries, Austin Ruda and Rang Ning. The scientists pushing the frontiers of vision. Using laser pulses to activate a subset of the eye's photoreceptor cells, vision scientists Austin Bruda and University of California Berkeley electrical engineer Ren Ning recently led a team of UC Berkeley researchers who introduced test subjects to temporarily see a color beyond the limits of normal human perception. They called the color Olo, and Ning describes the tealest teal you've ever seen. Ruda now at Ontario's University of Waterloo, says the novel laser simulation method that led to it can help doctors replicate and better treat symptoms of degenerative eye disease. He and other researchers are already testing its potential to repair color blindness, Olo says. It's just the tip of the iceberg. John Ross Gardner. Creator. Francis Keir. The architect designing sustainable solutions for a rapidly changing world. When Francis Keir became the first ever African laureate of the prestigious Pritzker Prize in 2022, the judges behind the Nobel of Architecture praised his efforts to change unsustainable patterns of production and consumption. But today, sitting in his studio in Berlin, the Burkina Faso-born architect admits with a shrug that the very concept of sustainability was, for much of his career, foreign to him. "I had no clue what that is," says Keir, now 60. "Everything I was doing was born out of sheer necessity." Keir's work has earned global acclaim over the past 20 years, and lately he's in high demand with a trio of megawatt projects in Las Vegas, Brazil, and Germany, all in development at once. But these have come only after decades of honing his vision in service of, as he says, sheer necessities, building schools, clinics, libraries, and other structures across Africa. Undertakings defined by Keir's innovative use of local materials, creative techniques to keep buildings cool, and relentless commitment to community buy-in. Consider Gando Primary School, built 25 years ago in Burkina Faso, and today praised as one of the century's most significant works of architecture. When Keir was on a break from his studies in Germany, he told the people in his home village of Gando that he wanted to build them a schoolhouse out of mud and bricks. His neighbors balked, demanding one made of concrete and glass, like the buildings of Europe. But clay, Keir explained, was plentiful and cheap. A concrete building would need air conditioning, and Gando didn't have electricity. Clay bricks would absorb heat, keeping the schoolrooms cool, and the building Keir had in mind would have two roofs, a vaulted clay one, patterned with small holes for ventilation, and a wider, overhanging tin roof above it. The tin would shield the clay, and, heated by the sun, draft the cooler air up from the classroom below. In the end, the people of Gando didn't just approve his design for the school. They were so taken with his vision that they decided to help build it. Now the ideas that Keir began exploring in that era of his resume are starting to take shape outside of Africa on a grand scale, with several projects currently underway, including the Las Vegas Museum of Art, which aims to open in 2029. Keir's first major North American commission, the Biblioteca dos Sabres in Rio de Janeiro, no target completion date. His first commission in South America, and the Museum El Hart in Plushkau, Germany, expected to open late next year, his first European museum. As Nigerian architect Kunle Ademeye, Keir's friend and colleague, points out, the architectural world is watching to see how Keir will continue to scale up ideologies that are rooted in more traditional forms of architecture and local materials and local techniques. Keir wants to show that even in a place like Las Vegas, an energy-devouring desert metropolis, reliant on air conditioning and one of America's fastest warming cities, we can build in ways that complement nature rather than fight against it. Yes, this time he's using concrete, a structural necessity, but the 60,000 square foot museum will be clad in locally sourced stone, a ventilated facade that both mimics the red rock surroundings and allows heat to escape, which will help keep the building cool. The real library, meanwhile, will be constructed with clay bricks, and the Museum Erhard will primarily use rammed earth and wood. All three will feature some of Kier's signature passive cooling elements, like canopy roofs, perforated exteriors, and natural ventilation towers that circulate air, drawing on hard-won lessons from working in a region that's warming faster than any other, says Nana Bimu Avasu, a Ghanaian British architect and critic. She sees Kier as a leading figure in African Renaissance of architecture, prompting a global rethink of how structures are sourced and designed. Drastic climate change is already happening on the African continent, Bima Afuso says. To learn from Africa and take it as a place of deep knowledge is really important for the survival of humanity. To facilitate that learning, Kier is expanding a training and research center he founded in 2018 in a city near Gondo called Tenkadago, where some 200 Burkinabe workers have acquired skills that help carry out his projects in Africa. This year he plans to open up the center to architects, designers, and craftspeople from across the globe, with a five-year goal of teaching 2,500 people how to build elegant, energy-efficient structures out of clay, wood, rock, adobe, and other vernacular materials. I see it as an exchange, she says. We have something positive from the continent, something that is so good that other people would love to benefit from. Just as the villagers of Gondo once asked him for a building like the ones they'd seen in Europe, Kier hopes that the rest of the world will aspire to build from the example of Africa. Paul Kvinta. Visionary. Benedetta Gori, the forager reimagining the future of food crops. Modern agriculture grows too few crops, says Italian botanist Benedetta Gori. So it's vulnerable to climate change and disease. While some overlooked wild plants may be not only a way to diversify our diet, but to make our agriculture more resilient. Part of a vanguard of intrepid field botanists building libraries of plants we might cultivate, the National Geographic Explorer just finished a survey of 2,700 Mediterranean wild edibles. Now she's lab testing promising seeds like Brassica terhina, a cabbage cousin she harvested off of sea cliffs, where it withstands extreme heat, drought, and salinity. It's also delicious, Gori says. John Ross Garden. Icon. Priyanka Chopra Jonas, the actress changing the global conversation around diabetes. As the daughter of two doctors in the Indian military, Priyanka Chopra Jonas grew up spending a lot of time at the hospital while her parents were on call. A medical career was not in the cards. I am squeamish, even at my own cut, she says. But one experience assisting her mother and father in a rural village left an indelible impression. It helped me recognize that where you're born really changes the trajectory of your life. Her own path took her from teenage pageant queen to one of the world's most in-demand actresses, making history as the first South Asian woman to lead an American network drama with Quantico, produced by ABC, which shares a parent company with National Geographic. Along the way, Chopra Jonas has become intimately familiar with the unrelenting health crisis happening back home, which spans villages like the one she visited as a child to dense urban centers. India is facing a diabetes epidemic affecting more than 100 million people. Perhaps even more alarming, about half of all Indians living with the disease remain undiagnosed, due in part to stigmas and misapprehensions. Today, as Chopra Jonas prepares to take a role in Varanasi, an upcoming blockbuster breaking records as one of India's most expensive movies, she is working on a campaign to encourage people in India to recognize the signs of diabetes and successfully navigate the disease, a timely mission that also happens to be deeply personal. When Chopra Jonas began dating musician Nick Jonas in May 2018, she knew little about diabetes. Type 1, which Jonas was diagnosed with at age 13, is an autoimmune condition caused in part by genes and environmental triggers, necessitating lifelong insulin therapy. Type 2 is prompted by genes and lifestyle choices, among other factors, and only sometimes requires insulin. By the time the couple married just a few months later, she'd seen firsthand the conscientious monitoring type 1 requires. "I used to wake up in the middle of the night sometimes just to see if he was breathing," Chopra Jonas says. But she also came to understand that with early detection and proper treatment, diabetes need not be a limitation. Over the past 5 years, Chopra Jonas has spread that message as a board member of Beyond Type 1, the nonprofit Nick Jonas co-founded in 2015 to reduce stigmas and direct people to life-saving resources. At first, Beyond Type 1, which has a digital community of more than 90,000, was largely focused on the needs of those in the United States. But this past December, with Chopra Jonas's input, the organization launched an education campaign about type 1 in India. While the country has the highest number of children and teens with type 1 in the world, awareness is really low, Chopra Jonas says. Many people are either unfamiliar with the symptoms or afraid a diagnosis could render them unable to work or marry. "The desire to keep it a secret is ridiculously strong," says Deborah Duggan, CEO of Beyond Type 1. To nudge people toward early diagnosis, Beyond Type 1 created a video last fall featuring real Indians living with type 1, from a young karate champion to a pastry chef. After Chopra Jonas shared it on Instagram, the video garnered 270 million views. Beyond Type 1 offers online resources in Hindi, Marathi, and Tamil, and recently gave $500,000 to fund other Indian organizations promoting early detection. As a result, almost 200 people have signed up to be Beyond Type 1 ambassadors in India, helping raise awareness by hanging posters, visiting clinics, and pushing for change on an international stage. While this effort specifically targets type 1 in India, it may arguably shift the stigma around the disease for all diabetics in the country. Last September, Beyond Type 1 brought one of its new ambassadors to a health-focused UN General Assembly meeting to speak about living with the disease. Each of the ambassador's stories is different, but they all share an underlying message, the same one Chopra Jonas is broadcasting. "Don't be afraid of diagnosis," she says. "You can handle and live with this condition and actually thrive with it." Molly Langmuir. Adventurer Carlton Ward Jr., the nature photographer using his media to notch environmental wins. Having coined the phrase Florida Wildlife Corridor to describe a patchwork of 18 million acres of habitat in his home state, it's no surprise that National Geographic explorer Carlton Ward Jr. believes in the power of branding to help save places. His photos of elusive Florida panthers drove a successful campaign to protect those acres. Now Ward is globalizing his strategies with the Connected Planet Initiative, partnering with the National Geographic Society to fund a worldwide army of photographers and filmmakers to win support for wildlife corridors via powerful images and stories, stirring connections that spur action. John Ross Gardner. Creator Stella McCartney. The eco-conscious designer finding sustainable fashion. At Paris Fashion Week last fall, Stella McCartney's models walked the runway wearing pastel feather dresses. Fake feathers, though. The designer's Spring-Summer 2026 line incorporates the world's first plant-based alternatives, which McCartney calls just as magical and breathtakingly beautiful. A pioneer of eco-conscious couture, she founded a $200 million green fashion fund that supports startups developing responsible materials like kelp-based yarn and leather made from spent wine grapes. Such innovations aren't always priced for everyday buyers, but McCartney, who says she's obsessed with working with waste, is out to show that even the typical disposable world of fast fashion can embrace greener supply chains. This spring, she debuts a new H&M line made with recycled fabric. It all builds on work she's done for nearly a decade, since partnering with the Ellen MacArthur Foundation to champion a roadmap for circular textile economy, in which clothes are produced renewably, worn longer, and then reused. Rose Mintagalia. Adventurer, Ewan McGregor. The motorcycle-loving actor inspiring the world to hit the road. In Long Way Home, the latest installment of Ewan McGregor's epic motorcycle travel series, the actor found himself in Svalbard, Norwegian archipelago, almost at the North Pole. It was far from the tourist idol. Coal mining had left a scar on the terrain. Nearby glaciers are retreating, and just as a capper, leaving camp to use the bathroom required an armed guard to ward off polar bears. Despite all that, McGregor gazed out at the surrounding tundra with genuine wonder. The journey to Svalbard was more than two decades in the making. In 2004, fresh off filming the Star Wars trilogy that rocketed his stardom to new heights, McGregor climbed into his BMW motorcycle and set out to circumnavigate the globe, embracing the beautiful, the ugly, and everything in between. That trip, taken alongside fellow actor Charlie Borman, became Long Way Round, the first of four TV documentary series. It also marked the birth of his second career as an adventurer, offering unfiltered views of the world around him. "We're encouraging people to go out into the world and look at it," McGregor says. "Especially those days when everybody's becoming more and more attached to looking down into our phones. Between tidily packaged itineraries for social media consumption and worries about issues like sustainability, travel today can be tough." To all of this, McGregor offers a rousing counter-argument. There's an amazing sense of excitement when you're out of your comfort zone or your own cultural experience. Long Way Round, in which McGregor and Borman traveled from London across Asia and all the way to New York City, was followed by their journey along the length of Africa in 2007's Long Way Down. Then, 13 years later, they rode from Patagonia to Los Angeles in Long Way Up. For Long Way Home, the pair covered some 7,000 miles through 17 European countries, stopping at a reconstructed Viking village and visiting a paragliding center in the Alps. Rarely has anyone so joyously celebrated the act of exploration in all its exhilarating and messy glory. This is especially true of the visits connected to McGregor's ongoing partnership with UNICEF. "I just thought they raised money for kids who were in famine situations or natural disasters," McGregor says. UNICEF does do those things, but viewers of the Long Way series get a much wider view of UNICEF's work, from a rock climbing program for kids at risk in Kazakhstan to a rehabilitation center for child soldiers in Uganda. One such stop from Long Way Round at the Center for Orphaned and Homeless Children in Mongolia led McGregor to adopt his daughter, Jamyan, now 24. The show's reach and popularity has given UNICEF the chance to put children, their stories, and voices front and center, says Philip Goodwin, CEO of UNICEF UK. One of McGregor's inspirations for Long Way Round was Ted Simon's classic motorcycle odyssey, Jupiter Travels. Simon once wrote, "The challenge was to lay myself open to everybody and everything that came my way. The prize was to change and grow big enough to feel one with the whole world." It's a gospel McGregor has now spread to a generation. Outside a fishing hunt in Norway, he and Borman encountered a young man on a motorcycle journey of his own. He said, "I used to lay in my dad's lap watching you two, and that's why I got a bike," McGregor remembers. "That makes you feel terribly old, but it was a cool moment." Brett Martin. Creator, Catherine Zeeland, roboticist designing tech that keeps us moving. Growing up, Catherine Zeeland loved taking mother-daughter hikes. Years after declining health kept her mom off the trail, the former Google staffer took an interest in mobility-focused wearable tech. Now her company, Skip, is about to deliver its first robotic outerwear, pants for the Architects line that provide torque to the knee so to aid uphill hiking, boosting leg power by 40%. They're a step towards products that could help sufferers of movement disorders like Parkinson's. Before her mom died, Zeeland said she tried a prototype climbing 4 flights of stairs. She hadn't done that in more than 30 years. John Ross Gardner. Visionary, Daniel Piedrahita, the botanist rescuing endangered orchids from extinction. In the mountains above Medellin, Colombia, Daniel Piedrahita is building an orchid Noah's Ark. Once a hobbyist grower, he's now launching seed-sharing initiatives with communities across Latin America, helping return some of the 300,000-plus... Correction. Helping return some of the 3,000-plus species represented in his collection to areas affected by deforestation, wildfires, and flower poaching. Last year, he opened Alma del Bosque with an immense pavilion to house his 25,000 plants. He clones rare species there and harvests microscopic seeds by the millions so that nothing slips past us, he says, so that we don't allow any plant to go extinct. Alexandra Mavar. Paulo Fanciulli, the fisherman saving octopuses with underwater museums. Paulo Fanciulli first made waves in Tuscany, where he lives and fishes, and in global conservation circles for thwarting illegal trawlers by lowering dozens of marble sculptures onto the seafloor, where his underwater museum wrecks nets that destroy seagrasses and reefs. Now he's targeting overfishing of octopuses. Working with local students, he's commissioning artful terracotta pots and dropping them by the thousands over fishing grounds, where they'll entice octopuses that otherwise seek shelter in fishermen's plastic traps. "The more we throw in the sea," Fanciulli says, "the more octopuses we save." Brian Kevin. Visionary, Lauren Eatwell. The engineer reducing emissions by giving cargo ships wings. A former competitive sailor, Lauren Eatwell led the design of steel and fiberglass sails that can be retrofitted onto cargo ships. Her wind wings function like vertical airplane wings, generating thrust that can cut a vessel's fuel usage by a third. Last September, the first all-new ship affixed with the sails completed its maiden voyage, and more new-build vessels with sails are in order. That's big, The shipping industry accounts for roughly 3% of global greenhouse gas emissions. If you can make a difference there, Eatwell says, you can make a real difference. John Ross Gardner. Icon, Louis Van Aan, the app developer breaking down language barriers around the world. When Duolingo co-founder and CEO Louis Van Aan realized his gamified language learning app had become a teaching tool in refugee camps, he knew he could do more to help. His company waived fees for more than 135,000 displaced and low-income students on its English proficiency test, used by thousands of North American and European universities for foreign admissions, and partnered with the UN Refugee Agency on admissions counseling. Van Aan, who emigrated from Guatemala to the United States as a teen, says that facilitating global migration is honestly not what we thought we would be doing. But the app's free course offerings dramatically expanded last year with an AI assist are empowering those who needed language the most. John Ross Gardner. That's all the time we have today. I'm Christine Hansen. Thanks for exploring with me on National Geographic. I hope you have enjoyed this program. If you have, please call the Radio Talking Book and tell us so we may broadcast similar items in the future. In the Twin Cities, call 651-642-0880. In Greater Minnesota, 1-800-652-9000 and ask for Tom Conner.
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3: This is the Minnesota Radio Talking Book Network. It's 4 a.m. The following program may contain language or subject matter possibly objectionable to some. It is the mandate of the Radio Talking Book, however, to present the material in its original, unedited form.
4: Hello, I'm Mary Romoser, and this is Multicultural Press, a program examining the people, places, and events that shape our culturally diverse worlds. We begin today's program with an article from The Atlantic, April 14th, 2026. It's written by Carolina A. Miranda, and the title is Don't Just Replace Chavez, Rethink Monuments. Almost every day I drive along a street named after Cesar Chavez, past a mural of Cesar Chavez that shows the labor leader, who died in 1993, clutching the billowing flag of the United Farm Workers with one arm and a group of anonymous laborers with the other. For years, I've been struck by the work's ardent theatricality. Chavez appears sturdy and powerful, whereas the figures look like they've fainted. In Los Angeles, where I live, Chavez is everywhere. Within a mile of that mural are two others, a multitude of municipal sites, both grandiose and mundane, bear his name. The transfer station downtown where I wait for the bus is named for Chavez. So is a city park in San Fernando, on the northern fringes of L.A., where a naturalistic bronze statue always looked as if it was about to break into a rally speech. I now look on those tributes with horror and dismay. Late last month, the New York Times published an investigation that detailed harrowing allegations of sexual abuse by Chavez, including the grooming and assault of minors. Chavez's longtime colleague, Dolores Huerta, alleged that he had raped her. The response has been swift. Statues, monuments, and murals of Chavez have been obscured or removed, including the bronze in San Fernando, which was wrapped up and carted away the day after the Times story ran. California lawmakers also scrapped a state holiday in his honor, replacing it with the more inclusive Farm Workers' Day. For now, Chavez's name still clings to libraries, schools, and streets. But this difficult process highlights all of the ways in which memorializations of the farm worker movement have missed the mark. The focus has frequently been on Chavez, at the exclusion of the many organizers and workers who helped make the UFW's campaigns to raise working standards a success. No movement is built by one man alone. The reassessment of Chavez coincides with a volatile debate over public memorials and the forms they take. We live in a reactionary moment. The Trump administration has resuscitated a monument to a Confederate general in Washington, D.C., and installed a statue of Christopher Columbus on the White House grounds, while generally promoting a vision that prizes the heroic and the classical. Think man on a plinth. But this is also a time when communities and designers are radically reimagining what a monument can be. In 2022, a project honoring the Navajo Nation dispensed with the usual statuary in favor of hiking trails woven around Dineta, the territory that marks the traditional Navajo Diné homeland. Some monuments are not entities that we as humans have to build, the artist and curator Shandon Brown wrote of the project, but something that the creator has already gifted to us. The removal and possible replacement of tributes to Chavez will be fraught. It will also open up possibilities. No matter what happens next, Chavez's vanishing profile leaves a gap that won't be easily filled. A 2021 study published by Monument Lab, a nonprofit research and design studio, showed that among the top 50 historical figures most frequently honored with memorials in the United States, there is not a single U.S.-born Latino. The highly visible Chavez has therefore been an important symbol around which to rally. He's part of the iconography of the 1960s, Eric Avila, a cultural historian who teaches at UCLA, told me. Bobby Kennedy, Cesar Chavez, Martin Luther King Jr., Malcolm X, there is this canon of people we study as symbols of different social movements and symbols of that time in American history. And for Mexican Americans, Chavez became that figure. Chavez's fall from grace feels especially shocking today, when policymakers are targeting immigrants and violent ICE raids are a staple of social media. It hurts to think about the victims, Avila said. It also hurts to think about this gaping absence in the iconography of a movement. As the memorials come down, some people have called for replacing images of Chavez with those of Huerta. Muralists in L.A. and Philadelphia have already done so on existing artwork, painting over the disgraced leader with depictions of his former colleague. Huerta has publicly stated that she doesn't want streets and buildings named after her, and that memorials should instead focus on UFW martyrs, organizers, farm workers, and families who sacrificed everything to build something bigger than any one person. Huerta deserves her flowers. She was an important coordinator of the nationwide boycotts that made the UFW effective. But she's right. Now is the moment to reconceive such tributes entirely. And that begins with asking the right questions. It's not just who is deserving of a monument, but how do we commemorate and how do we reflect history to its fullest capacity? Paul Farber, the director of Monument Lab, told me, "If you have a vision of power that is expansive, collective, from the ground up, you will see the need to make monuments not just to the singular figure, but to put that figure in the context of how they were elevated. Substituting one bronze for another does not

Also crucial to the history of the movement was the work of Bert Corona, the founder of the activist group Hermandad Mexicana Nacional, which fought for the rights of undocumented workers, something the UFW initially resisted. At one point, Chavez even launched an illegals campaign that encouraged union members to report wetbacks to immigration authorities. Organizers such as Corona and Itliong should certainly be remembered. In 2024, a park in Delano was named for the latter activist, a belated recognition, and communities will likely continue to erect tributes to such individuals because personal histories are powerful tools for storytelling. But even those types of monuments can be designed in ways that incorporate other stories. The bronze statue of Chavez in San Fernando, for example, was accompanied by a mural that featured workers and other activists. Especially when we're talking about labor and social movements, Farber said, how do you make room for more protagonists? This question should be asked more broadly. Martin Luther King Jr. is the fourth most popular subject of monuments in the U.S., according to the Monument Lab audit. He is a potent symbol of the collective fight for black civil rights. Yet in many places, he is depicted alone. King deserves to be honored for his work, but in focusing exclusively on him, the designers of those tributes have left out the other activists who made his gains a reality, including Bayard Rustin, who helped plan the 1963 March on Washington. A memorial based on the great man theory of history is a tale only half told. There are elegant ways to pay tribute to groups of people. Maya Lin's groundbreaking Vietnam Veterans Memorial, unveiled in 1982, a minimalist, V-shaped black granite wall cut into the land, sought to honor not an individual soldier or general, but all of the war dead. It's powerful not just for what it does, listing names, but for what it is, a scar on the earth. More recently, a pair of remarkable monuments to labor have taken like-minded approaches. Completed in 2020, the memorial to enslaved laborers at the University of Virginia consists of an austere granite circle, open on one end. Carved within are the names of those who were forced to work at the institution. For people whose name remains unknown, a small line cut into the granite creates a record of their existence. And at Bryn Mawr College, outside Philadelphia, a 2025 design by Nikisha Durrett transformed a campus courtyard into a site of remembrance. The work consists of looped footpaths with paving stones that bear the names of the black people who once labored at the college. The paths echo underground servant tunnels to which those workers' travels were often confined. At night, some of the stones are illuminated from within, creating a sparkling lantern effect. There are also monuments that push at the boundaries of what a monument is. The Erecho, which first went on view in 2022, is a book that contains the name of every person of Japanese ancestry incarcerated by the U.S. government during World War II. In 2012, President Obama traveled to Keene, California to announce the creation of Cesar E. Chavez National Monument, which protects the bucolic 116-acre site in the Tehachapi Mountains where the UFW once maintained its headquarters. Known as La Paz, it is where Chavez is buried and his office preserved, complete with its original furnishings. It's also, chillingly, where some of the sexual abuse is reported to have taken place. Less than a week after the Times published its expose, two Republican senators, John Cornyn and Bill Cassidy, introduced a bill to close the park. A better tactic would be to reimagine the monument to tell a more complete story about the farm worker movement and about Chavez. It's a super complicated story, and the complexities have been glossed over, Avila said. It's a good thing that we are reckoning now with the real history, which is not as pretty as we would like it to be. But that's what history is. In this case, the

0: industry is ongoing. Farm workers still face low pay and punishing working conditions aggravated by climate change, often laboring through toxic wildfires and extreme heat. The movement was, and is, much bigger than Chavez. It's time the monuments caught up to that vision. The title of the article was, "Don't Just Replace Chavez, Rethink Monuments." It was written by Carolina A. Miranda, published in The Atlantic, April 14, 2026. Marissa J. Lang is the author of our next article that was published in The Washington Post on April 15, 2026. The title is, "Drop in Immigrant Tax Filings May Cost Government Billions as IRS Shares Data with ICE." By the time tax day rolls around every April 15th, accountant Maria Jose Solis usually has more to do. More clients, more paperwork, more phones ringing, more emails and WhatsApp messages pinging. But this year, she said, more than 550 of her regular clients have disappeared. That's about 15% of her customer base at Toro Taxes, the bilingual firm in Wheaton, Maryland that Solis runs. These numbers continue a trend that could cost the government billions of dollars in unpaid taxes. Solis and her staff said they began to notice the shift last year, shortly after the IRS agreed to share personal information with U.S. Immigration and Customs Enforcement officials, including the addresses of about 47,000 immigrant taxpayers who were subject to deportation. The Trump administration's decision to reverse a long-standing practice to keep IRS information walled off and encourage undocumented immigrants to file tax returns has stoked fear and distrust and led to a marked decline in the number of immigrants willing to engage in the tax system amid a parallel escalation of ICE arrests. ICE agents made nearly 20,000 arrests in D.C., Maryland, and Virginia since the start of President Donald Trump's second administration last year through early March, according to a Washington Post analysis of recent federal data. That was nearly five times the amount of similar arrests that took place in the last full year of President Joe Biden's term. "It has been crazy for us," Solis said earlier this week. "I mean, we still have a few more days to go, but my clientele is like 80% Latino, so we have been very impacted." Immigrants who are not legally authorized to work in the United States still do so, and many opt to pay into the tax system through a federal individual taxpayer identification number, ITIN, that is available to people who don't have Social Security numbers. Federal data shows that as of 2021, there were 5.4 million active ITIN users, though not all are assigned to undocumented immigrants. Historically, having a record that shows a willingness to work within the system, pay taxes, and contribute meaningfully to the community has benefited immigrants as they apply for legal status in the U.S. Now, an overriding fear of what could happen with such exposure has overtaken the desire to demonstrate a long-term pattern of good behavior, experts and tax professionals said. Solis said some of her clients have been deported. Others have left the region or the country on their own. Still more, she said, have decided against filing tax returns. Employers who pay immigrant workers under the table to avoid attracting unwanted attention to their undocumented workforce may decide not to declare wages or withhold income tax over the year. The combined result is a larger underground economy at the expense of tax revenue that helps to fund Medicare, Social Security, public infrastructure like schools and roads, and paying down interest on the national debt. If people have given up on the idea of filing a return and think they don't have a path to citizenship, they might want to move into a more informal job where there is no withholding, no reporting, no documentation, said Carl Davis, research director at the Institute on Taxation and Economic Policy. "All this is an upheaval in the economy that we're all still puzzling through." The Yale Budget Lab estimates that the IRS stands to lose between $147 billion and $479 billion over the next decade as migration to the U.S. declines, deportations increase, and immigrants of various statuses disengage from the formal economy for what some experts say may be an extended period. This climate of fear has really undermined trust in what the government says, and even if we have a different administration come in that has different immigration policies, I imagine it will be really hard to rebuild that trust. So we're looking at a reduction in the number of immigrants who file taxes probably for many years to come, said Tara Watson, a senior fellow at the Brookings Institution. I don't see a way to unwind the clock on that. The IRS did not respond to a request for comment. Immigrants have for decades been a key contributor to the U.S. tax base in more ways than one. Undocumented immigrants pay billions of dollars in federal payroll taxes that are withheld from their income, even though they are not eligible to receive the benefits they are paying into, including from Social Security and Medicare programs, according to the Nonprofit Institute on Taxation and Economic Policy. The Libertarian Cato Institute think tank said in a February report that, in each year since the Institute began tracking data in 1994, immigrants paid more in taxes than they received in benefits, resulting in a cumulative fiscal surplus of $14.5 trillion over 30 years. Undocumented immigrants are also estimated to pay about $12 billion in annual state and local sales, excise, income, and property taxes, Davis said. People often fixate on income taxes, but our tax system is actually a lot more diversified. There's utility bill taxes and property taxes and sale taxes and so on. Just living normal life in this country, you're going to pay taxes, Davis said. There's no question that increased deportations and lower rates of entry into this country are negatively affecting tax revenue collections of all kinds. In an analysis of ICE deportation data last month, the Associated Press calculated that there were about 400,000 deportations nationwide during Trump's first year in office, a figure that conflicts with the Trump administration's accounting, which put the number of deportations at more than 675,000, according to a January statement from then-Homeland Security Secretary Kristi L. Noem. Solis and others who work closely with immigrant communities have tried to dispel some of the fear that has taken hold by encouraging families to file and not leave possible tax returns on the table. But, she said, that has gotten harder. Changes to federal tax policy has cut many immigrant families out of being able to receive the child tax credit, a tax offset provided to families with children under the age of 17. Before recent changes, only the children being claimed had to be U.S. citizens. Now, at least one parent must have a Social Security number. That's just another shot to the heart. It's just a way to punish immigrant families more, Solis said. For people who have in the past been filing their income taxes as a way of getting some money back, they may not see that refund now, so it makes it less attractive for people, and maybe they don't want to file again. That's already having an impact. Solis said her phones have been ringing with new questions that extend beyond tax season. Clients looking for an immigration lawyer or asking how to protect their children in the event of a deportation or family separation. Accountants with immigrant clients of mixed legal status have begun to get creative in their advice. Some have helped immigrant entrepreneurs set up business accounts and file their taxes using the shield of a limited liability company or an LLC. Others have begun to offer additional support, connecting clients to immigration lawyers and other resources. Solis knows that she is often the one person families believe they can trust when it comes to their finances and planning for their futures, however uncertain. She sees herself as an ambassador of sorts between the immigrant community she serves and the government institutions of which many may be leery. On Wednesday, she plans to infuse a little levity into tax day. She knows there are families who remain undecided about what to do, she said. She's spoken to some of them. So, she said, She wants to make a daunting process feel easier, lighter, more welcoming. We want to give people every possible chance to come in to get the help they need, she said. Inside the small office of Toro Taxes Wheaton, beyond the cubicle desks and glass meeting rooms, Solis is planning to throw a party. She has invited Spanish-speaking DJs from local radio stations and television news crews to come talk about taxes, how to file them and why, and help give away raffle prizes. There will be music, there will be refreshments, and the doors won't close until the stroke of midnight on April 16th. The title of the article was, Drop-in Immigrant Tax Filings May Cost Government Billions as IRS Shares Data with ICE. It was written by Marissa J. Lang, published in the Washington Post, April 15th, 2026. We turn now to TheRoot.com and an article written by Mahalia Achadi, published April 15th, 2026. The title is, All of the Times U.S. Presidents Were Openly Racist Against Black Folks. Throughout history, black Americans have had a complicated relationship with the president. Although we faithfully participate in the democratic process, casting our vote for the candidate we feel will act in our best interest, often we are left feeling that the person elected to look out for us isn't. We have a list of times when past and current United States presidents have been racist to black and minority folks that cannot be up for debate, from the horrible phone call between President Richard Nixon and President Ronald Reagan to President Lyndon B. Johnson's casual use of the N-word. In 2019, CBS reported that a racist phone call between President Richard Nixon and then-California Governor Ronald Reagan had been recorded in 1971. During their conversation, which should have been about the United Nations recognizing the Republic of China, Reagan veered completely off topic to insult the African representatives who had celebrated the vote. He called them monkeys who were still uncomfortable wearing shoes. Not only did Reagan call the African delegates horrid slurs, but in another recorded phone call, Nixon spoke to then-Secretary of State William P. Rogers and referred to the leaders as cannibals, per CBS. According to the Irish Times, in more recorded conversations, Nixon didn't hold back on his thoughts on black Americans with his personal secretary, Rosemary Woods. Speaking about whether African Americans would help strengthen the nation, Nixon opposed the views of his then Secretary of State, William P. Rogers. He, Rogers, says, Well, they are coming along, and that after all, they are going to strengthen our country in the end because they are strong physically and some of them are smart, so forth and so on, Nixon said. My own view is that I think he's right if you're talking in terms of 500 years. I think it's wrong if you're talking in terms of 50 years. What has to happen is they have to be, frankly, inbred. And that's the only thing that's going to do it, Rose. At the start of 2018, President Donald Trump made his feelings toward African, Caribbean, and South American nations very clear when he referred to them as shithole countries. According to Time magazine, Trump pointed out Haiti, El Salvador, and various African countries, asking why America accepts immigrants from those nations as opposed to Norwegian or Asian immigrants who would help the economy. President Woodrow Wilson resegregates the workforce. In 1913, President Woodrow Wilson helped to widen the income gap between black and white workers even more. According to the University of California Berkeley Newsroom, Wilson created a mandate for the federal workforce to be segregated by race, whereas before black employees had been able to work at all levels of the federal government. He did this by first implementing his mandate in post offices, which employed the majority of black civil workers, and then in the Treasury Department, which had the second largest number of black civil workers. President Andrew Johnson fighting against the 14th Amendment. While many congressional Republicans were ready to give rights and citizenship to freed slaves and birthright citizenship to all minorities born in the United States, President Andrew Johnson was attempting to lobby support opposing what would become the 14th Amendment. According to the digital learning platform Lumen Learning, Johnson gave speeches titled Swing Around the Circle to oppose the idea, which led to his reputation sinking. President Andrew Jackson viewing Native Americans as inferior. According to PBS, in 1814, President Andrew Jackson was central to the Creek Native American nations losing 23 million acres of land between southern Georgia and central Alabama. White settlers viewed Indian nations as being in the way of their expanding U.S. empire. Not only did Jackson lead the U.S. Army in forcing out Native Americans from their homes, but in 1830, while in office, he signed the Indian Removal Act, which forced more Native Americans away from their land to the western part of the country. While many tribes, such as the Cherokee, the Creeks, and the Chickasaws, attempted to protest, they were forced out by 7,000 troops who also looted their homes. Native Americans were then made to march to the western land, which became known as the Trail of Tears, after many died of cold, hunger, and disease, per PBS. President Franklin D. Roosevelt stripping Japanese American citizenship. In February 1942, 2 months after Pearl Harbor, President Franklin D. Roosevelt issued Executive Order 9066, which led to heightened suspicions and detainment of non-white Americans, but especially Japanese Americans. By the following month, Japanese Americans were forcibly evacuated from the West Coast and sent to assembly centers, according to the National Archives. By August, more than 100,000 Japanese Americans were held in detention in the assembly centers. President Thomas Jefferson viewed black folks as inferior to white folks. In his 1785 book, Notes on the State of Virginia, President Thomas Jefferson theorized that white folks were intellectually superior to black folks. I advance it, therefore, as a suspicion only that the blacks, whether originally a distinct race or made distinct by time and circumstances, are inferior to the whites in the endowments both of body and mind. It is not against experience to suppose that different species of the same genus, or varieties of the same species, may possess different qualifications. Will not a lover of natural history, then, one who views the gradations in all the races of animals with the eye of philosophy, excuse an effort to keep those in the department of man as distinct as nature has formed them? He wrote. President Theodore Roosevelt, racial hierarchy views. President Theodore Roosevelt was a firm believer in racial hierarchies and saw it necessary for white settlers in the U.S. to expand their territory, according to NBC News. Not only did he see the expansion of white territory as a right, but he also did not want African Americans to be praised or receive credit for their part in the Spanish-American War. Per NBC News, in his 1899 memoir, The Rough Riders, Roosevelt wrote that black soldiers would crumble under the pressure of war, but he also jotted that they were dependent on the guidance of their white officers. President Lyndon B. Johnson's excessive use of the N-word. Just because President Lyndon B. Johnson passed the Civil Rights Act does not mean that he viewed African Americans as his peers. According to MS Now, he often used racial slurs when referring to the legislation and the people it protected, and he would not hold back from using the N-word while in office. President Harry S. Truman throwing out racial slurs. On a similar note to Johnson, Harry S. Truman helped to advance the civil rights movement, but he also held many racist views. According to the New York Times, in letters he wrote as a young man, long before becoming president, Truman openly expressed his racial prejudice toward black folks and Asians. He, Truman's uncle, does hate Chinese and Japs. So do I. It is a race prejudice, I guess. But I am strongly of the opinion that Negroes ought to be in Africa, yellow men in Asia, and white men in Europe and America, he wrote. President James K. Polk buying and selling slaves. While in the White House, President James K. Polk acted as though the only reason he had slaves was that he had inherited them from family members, but behind the veil, he was running a lucrative slave plantation. He often sold and separated children as young as 10 from their parents, according to the White House Historical Association. However, he kept everything about his business selling slaves private to not damage his political reputation. President Dwight D. Eisenhower complaining about desegregated schools. While the U.S. Supreme Court worked to pass Brown v. Board of Education, which led to the desegregation of public schools, President Dwight Eisenhower complained about the idea of little white girls having to sit next to big black bucks, according to The Atlantic. He also often used racial slurs in private. The title of the article was, "All of the Times U.S. Presidents Were Openly Racist Against Black Folks." It was written by Mahalia Achadi, published at TheRoot.com, April 15, 2026. We turn now to AP.org, April 12, 2026, and an article written by Gary Fields and Sophie Bates. The title is, "Mississippi Reveals Its Full History for America's Anniversary Year, a Contrast to Federal Efforts." The glass panels of the lynching victims' monolith are simple, etched with the names of more than 600 victims of documented racial killings in Mississippi, along with the attackers' motives. One man, Malcolm Wright, was beaten to death in front of his family in 1949. His offense? Hogging the road. Further research revealed that his mule-drawn wagon was, to his killers, moving too slowly. The panels are among thousands of exhibits and artifacts inside the Mississippi Civil Rights Museum and the adjoining Museum of Mississippi History. Called the Two Mississippi Museums, the massive complex inside of the state capitol is a central part of the state's America 250 celebration. "That's just the people that we know about," Kiama Johnson, who was visiting from Monroe, Louisiana, said of the victim panels as she sat beyond the display and fought back tears. "Just imagine the ones that we don't. Imagine the ones that's never going to be written in history books." Mississippi's warts and all approach to reflecting its history as part of the state's official commemoration of the nation's 250th anniversary is a stark contrast with what has taken place at the national level since President Donald Trump returned to the White House in January 2025. Easing the discomfort of a sometimes brutal American history has been a central theme of Trump's administration. He signed an executive order his first day back in office eliminating diversity, equity, and inclusion efforts in the federal government. That, along with a March 2025 executive order, restoring truth and sanity to American history, have led to signs being changed at federal parks, exhibits being altered or, in some cases, removed, and military bases being renamed. Part of the Republican administration's preparations to celebrate the 250th anniversary have included putting pressure on federal institutions, including the Smithsonian, to tell a version of history that is less focused on discrimination and episodes of racial violence. In Mississippi, a temporary exhibit created specifically for the commemoration, Mississippi Made, fills a space that is routinely changed to entice visitors to return. But it is housed in a space where achievement is intertwined with the state's dark past involving Native Americans, enslaved people, and the Civil Rights era. Nan Prince, Director of Collections for the Mississippi Department of Archives and History, said the instructions were simple from scholars, politicians, staff members, and civic and civil rights groups when the museums were being conceived and built. "Don't brush over anything. Don't whitewash anything," she said. "Just tell the absolute truth." "We weren't going to hide anything." Jackson Mayor John Horn was a state senator when he began pushing for the Civil Rights Museum in 1999. His efforts finally got a boost when Haley Barber, a former Republican National Committee chairman, became governor. Plans for the museum eventually were combined with a parallel effort to move the State History Museum from the Capitol grounds, with the complex opening in 2017. The approach to creating a State History Museum was the same: tell the full story, beginning with how Native Americans were removed from the land. "We said at the beginning we weren't going to hide anything," Barber said in an interview, noting that he grew up in an era of segregation. "We weren't going to try to justify what was done. That's what the people wanted, to say, look, we're not proud of this, but we're not going to deny it." Other states have made sure to highlight their diversity in their presentations for the 250th anniversary. The America 250 description for neighboring Alabama includes milestones in the civil rights movement. Mississippi takes its history head on. Its America 250 MS platform says the state's history mirrors the American story, with the removal of Native Americans making way for slavery, and slavery leading to the Civil War, followed by Reconstruction and the Jim Crow era. Horn praised the willingness of Mississippi leaders to use the museums to tell the state's full story. "We still have issues, we still have a lot of challenges," he said, "but it's a demonstration that progress has been made. It just made me want to weep." The History Museum opens into a gallery that explores Mississippi's first people, the Native Americans. The entrance is dominated by a 500-year-old canoe, a vivid reminder that Native Americans were here thousands of years before settlers arrived and forced them out, taking the land to begin growing cotton, which was tended by enslaved people. Across the lobby sits the Civil Rights Museum. The first audio exhibit is abrupt. "We don't serve your kind," a menacing voice tells visitors, triggered when they cross the museum threshold. It is one of several phrases once commonplace in the nation's segregated past that bombard visitors at the opening to the gallery. The museum also does not shy away from presenting one of the state's most infamous racial killings, that of Emmett Till. The 14-year-old was kidnapped, tortured, and killed in 1955 after being accused of whistling at a white woman in a rural Mississippi grocery store. Till's murder was a pivotal moment in the civil rights movement. Thousands came to his funeral in Chicago, and his mother, Mamie Till Mobley, insisted on an open casket so the country could see the gruesome state of her son's body. At the end of the narrative, by Oprah Winfrey, visitors can see the .45-caliber pistol used to kill the teenager. Lindsay Ward, 49, cried in the lobby after touring the Civil Rights Museum. Raised in what she described as a sheltered world in Salt Lake City, she said she had not had any exposure to the topics she encountered during her visit. This heaviness, as she puts it. Ward, now living in Denver, said she was troubled by how recent some events were. "We're not talking about hundreds and hundreds of years ago. We're talking 60 years. It just made me want to weep," she said. "It doesn't feel great, but it's important we understand what happened in the past." Connor Lynch, a history teacher and social justice advocate from Chicago, said deciding how history will be told has always been a struggle. "All we have is human narrative, and that comes with bias," he said. "I do believe that no matter what sort of erasure the country might be doing, we know the stories. We know the truth." A very difficult history on full display. For the America 250 celebration, the museums created Mississippi Made, which highlights the state's products and achievements. There is the common household cleaner Pine Sol, a Nissan Frontier, and a Toyota Corolla, a section citing the state's involvement in the U.S. space program, and medical advances such as the first human lung transplant. There is something else, a display by renowned Mississippi quilter Histocene Rankin. It is a quilt telling the story of her father being killed in 1939. Jessica Walzer, the exhibit curator, said she included it because it is one of the few story quilts in the museum's collection and because it tells part of Mississippi's history. I think it's important to have something kind of striking like that to remind us that Mississippi also has this very difficult history that a lot of people have been through, she said. Prince, the state director of collections, said such truth had long been denied. Visitors to antebellum homes, for instance, heard about the families who lived there, but they would never once tell you about the people that lived behind the house, or the people that built the house, or the people that worked the fields, she said. For so long, we just tried to gloss over that because it was uncomfortable. The title of the article was, Mississippi Reveals Its Full History for America's Anniversary Year, a Contrast to Federal Efforts. It was written by Gary Fields and Sophie Bates, published April 12, 2026, at ap.org. We turn now to the April 6, 2026 edition of The Guardian and an article written by Locke Dargy. The title is, It Broke Our Home, Family Demands Answers After Death of Man Abandoned by U.S. Border Agents. On the 19th of February, the second day of Ramadan, Mohammed Faisal Nurul-Amin and his family gathered to pray before sunrise in their apartment on the outskirts of Buffalo, New York. After nearly a year of waiting, they believed their family would be together again. Amin's father, Nurul Shah Alam, 56, was coming home. For the first time since we arrived in America, I felt happy, said Fatima Abdul Rashid, Shah Alam's wife, speaking through an interpreter. I thought my husband would be with our two sons and me for Ramadan. In December 2024, Rashid and two of their sons moved from Malaysia to Buffalo, part of a resettlement effort for ethnic Rohingya people. The Muslim minority has long faced violence in Myanmar, formerly Burma. Three of Rashid and Shah Alam's other sons remained in Malaysia, waiting for admission to the United States. Shah Alam, who had lost much of his sight during a childhood accident, was weak after spending months in the Erie County Detention Center because he'd mistakenly wandered into an area resident's backyard and was arrested by authorities. A day before his scheduled release, on the 18th of February, the family visited Shah Alam at the center and began preparing for his return. Rashid gathered ingredients for his favorite recipes from local Burmese and Bangladeshi stores and laid out new clothes for the holy month. But Shah Alam never returned home. 5 days later, on the 24th of February, his body was found 4 miles from where Border Patrol had dropped him without notifying his family or attorneys. He had no warm jacket or shoes, only the orange detention booties issued to him in custody. Temperatures in Buffalo were below freezing. It broke our home, Amin said, his voice trembling. On Tuesday, the Erie County Medical Examiner's Office ruled Shah Alam's death a homicide. A cause of death, renewed pain. More than a month after his death, the Medical Examiner's Office said Shah Alam died from complications of a perforated duodenal ulcer precipitated by hypothermia and dehydration. It added that, for death certification purposes, homicide includes deaths resulting from the actions of another person, including negligent acts or omissions. The Erie County Medical Examiner's report confirms our understanding that Shah Alam was placed in a hostile environment from which he could not reasonably be expected to extricate himself, said Terrence Connors, an attorney representing Shah Alam's family. Border Patrol had the ability to place him in a non-hostile environment. That is why the manner of death was ruled a homicide. When I got the call from the medical examiner, my body went into shock, said Mohammed Faisal Nurul Amin, Shah Alam's son. I felt like I was going to throw up. I couldn't move. My mother was devastated. I am still depressed. The Department of Homeland Security said in a statement to The Guardian that Shah Alam's death had nothing to do with Border Patrol and described the findings as another hoax being peddled by the media and sanctuary politicians to demonize our law enforcement. The homicide ruling has intensified calls for accountability. A homicide finding means this wasn't just a tragedy. It points to neglect or wrongful action, said Michelle Brain, executive director of Together and Free and a former immigration detention ombudsman at the Department of Homeland Security. Shah Alam's death has raised urgent questions about how federal authorities under the Trump administration handle the detention and release of immigrants. Advocates say the case reflects broader concerns about whether detainees are released without coordination, safeguards, or basic communication with their families. These practices seem almost intentionally cruel, Brain said. There were established procedures for releasing someone safely that didn't require extra cost or effort. When those safeguards are ignored, it raises serious questions about whether people are being placed in danger unnecessarily. Fear and flight. The death of Shah Alam has also shaken Buffalo's small Rohingya community, about 2,000 members. Many fled ethnic genocide in Myanmar before rebuilding their lives in the United States. After coming to the United States, people think it's over, said Imran Fazil, founder of the Rohingya Empowerment Community in Buffalo and a spokesperson for Shah Alam's family. You think, now I have an ID, I have paperwork, I can show people who I am and where I'm from. But now the fear is coming back. Fear and displacement had already defined much of the family's life. The Rohingya have been called the most persecuted minority in the world by the United Nations and human rights groups. They are stateless, denied citizenship in their own country despite living there for centuries, said Daniel Sullivan of Refugees International, who has spent years tracking the crisis. In 1977, Myanmar's military launched what it called Operation Dragon King, a nationwide campaign often described as a form of ethnic cleansing. By May 1978, more than 200,000 Rohingya had fled to neighboring Bangladesh. 4 years later, Myanmar passed a citizenship law that excluded the Rohingya from the country's officially recognized ethnic groups. Rashid and Shah Alam were wed in an arranged marriage in 1990. "I met my husband at our wedding," she said. "I didn't know what he looked like, but I was thankful. He was very kind and loving." Renewed violence set off a cycle of migration and eventually separated the family. In 1996, the family fled to Bangladesh, where the government restricted their movement and life in the camps were difficult. 2 years later, the family returned to Myanmar, where the Rohingya were often subjected to forced labor, detention, and abuse. In 2002, Shah Alam left for Malaysia, joining thousands of Rohingya men who migrated in search of jobs and safety. "He worked day and night and sent us money," Rashid said. Amid the 2012 clashes between Buddhist and Muslim communities in Rashid's native Rakhine state, she fled with her children again. They reached Malaysia the next year, where they reunited with Shah Alam and the family's three older sons. "I hadn't seen my father since I was very young," Amin said. "It felt like a dream to finally be together." After years of vetting and interviews, the family was granted refugee status, making them eligible for third country resettlement. Even then, the process was uncertain. "We were told we could go to America in 2017, then again in 2019, Amin said. "But my father refused because no one could guarantee we would all go together." In 2022, the United Nations Refugee Agency told the family they could be resettled in the same country, though not at the same time. With that assurance, Shah Alam agreed. After another 2 years of background checks and medical screenings, Rashid and two of their younger sons were resettled in Buffalo, New York, in December 2024. "It was very cold and dark," Faisal recalled. 3 weeks later, on the 20th of January, nearly 380 miles away in Washington, Donald Trump was sworn in as the 47th president. On his first day in office, he signed an executive order suspending refugee admissions to the United States indefinitely. That meant that the cases of Shah Alam and Rashid's other sons were halted, with no clear timeline for when or if they would be allowed to be reunited. The incident. A little less than a month after Trump's inauguration, on the 15th of February, Nurul Shah Alam was arrested. According to his family, Shah Alam had gone to a nearby Burmese grocery store and bought a few items, including a curtain rod he later used as a walking stick. Nearly blind and unable to speak English, he became confused on his way home and wandered into a residential neighborhood in Black Rock, a neighborhood in northwest Buffalo. He entered the backyard of Tracy Chacon, just as she was letting her dog out. According to reporting by Investigative Post, a local news outlet, Chacon, who is white, called the police and described Shah Alam as an unidentified black man in her driveway. In her account, Shah Alam had opened a gate, let the dog out, and damaged a shed door with a curtain rod. Ben Macaluso, Shah Alam's attorney, said in media interviews that Chacon's account lacked critical context. Shah Alam, he said, came from a place where people do not keep dogs and was likely frightened when the animal began barking. The Guardian was unable to reach Macaluso for comment. He had been placed on leave by the Legal Aid Bureau shortly after the incident. The Bureau also did not respond to a request for comment. Body camera footage reviewed by The Guardian shows Buffalo police officers ordering Shah Alam to drop the curtain rod within seconds of arriving. He did not comply, sometimes pointing the rods toward them and waving them around, appearing confused and unable to understand commands. Officers then used a taser on Shah Alam, tackled him to the ground, and struck him as he lay restrained. In the video, Shah Alam can be heard speaking in his native language. He was arrested at the scene and later charged with felony assault, burglary, and criminal mischief. At a hearing in late May 2025, bail was set at $5,000. Shah Alam's family chose not to post bail. They feared that if he were released, he would be transferred into immigration custody, moved out of state, or deported to another country. At the time, immigration authorities had increasingly begun sending detainees to third countries where they had no ties, a practice advocates say lacks oversight and can put lives at risk. According to J. Dale Shoemaker, a local investigative journalist whose colleague later visited Chacon's home and informed her that Shah Alam had died after their accidental encounter, she expressed no remorse. "He should not have even been let out of jail," she said. "I don't feel bad at all." Shah Alam pleaded guilty to reduced charges, including criminal trespass and misdemeanor possession of a weapon, referring to the curtain rod he had been using as a walking aid. Keene's office told The Guardian that it had no communication with federal immigration authorities and believed Shah Alam would remain in custody pending sentencing. It was not aware of his release until after it occurred and said a federal immigration detainer remained in place when his bond was posted. It's unclear how Shah Alam was released and what coordination, if any, occurred between local and federal authorities. But on the 19th of February, 2026, one thing was clear. Shah Alam was released from the Erie County Holding Center. That day, his son, Amin, had posted bond and was waiting outside to take him home. "I was nervous but happy," he said. They waited for hours. "We thought he would be out at 11 a.m., Faisal said. By 5 p.m., his name had disappeared from the online system. We didn't know what to do." The sheriff's office did not address why Shah Alam's family, who had been waiting outside since that morning, or his attorneys, were not informed that he was being transferred to federal custody. In a post on X on the 26th of February, the Department of Homeland Security said agents had offered Shah a courtesy ride to a coffee shop, described as a warm, safe location near his last known address, adding that he showed no signs of distress. That evening, agents dropped Shah off alone at a closed Tim Hortons at 8:18 p.m. Neither his family nor his attorneys were told where he had been left. Shah was partially blind, did not speak English, and had spent nearly a year in detention. According to Investigative Post reporter Shoemaker, the sheriff's office at one point told me they did not notify any family members or lawyers when they handed him over to Border Patrol. On the 24th of February, Shoemaker published a breaking story about the Border Patrol dropping off Shah Alam at the store. That same evening, around 8:30 p.m., a Buffalo police officer responded to a call reporting an unidentified man who was no longer moving. He was wearing a dark parka and khaki pants. The next day, Shoemaker reported that the man was Shah Alam. For Shah Alam's family, the loss was intimate and devastating. Since learning the cause of their father's death, they have been forced to relive the pain, reopening years of trauma they believed they had escaped. His death shattered what little sense of safety and certainty they believed they had found in the United States. His lifelong wish was always unity, Rashid said, to stay together as a family. What remains, she said, is hope. My husband died with that hope. I'm still here, hoping we can all be reunited one day. That's all the time we have for this week's program. Join me again next week for more items of interest on Multicultural Press. I'm Mary Romoser. Thanks for joining me. Please stay with us. After a station break, the next program begins at the top of the hour.
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4: 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We'll also feature stories of hope and inspiration. I'm Sarah Olson, and our first article today is God Imagined? 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The gods that people pray to were almost certainly created by people long ago. How do we know this? Although no one observed people inventing gods, abundant archaeological and historical evidence shows that people transformed the gods from earlier forms. The Christian God in three persons was transformed from the Hebrew God Yahweh. Yahweh was derived from the Canaanite father of the gods El, a god shared with the Ugaritic and other West Semitic peoples. On the way to monotheism, El lost his divine children as well as his wife, Asherah, although she continued to be mentioned in the Hebrew Bible. Archaeology and historical studies have revealed much about the belief in gods, but questions remain. Is God or are gods imagined? Why have people from different times and cultures believed that they are communicating with some unseen supernatural entity? In our modern age, dominated by science, why do many otherwise rational people still believe they are communicating with a supernatural entity despite the lack of any high-quality evidence? Recent advances in psychology and anthropology show promise in helping answer these questions. I will discuss how psychological factors, especially the human cognitive capacity to imagine unseen supernatural agents, could account for the belief that a person is in contact with a god. Cultivating and sustaining this belief involves specific knowledge, imagination, motivation, and personality traits. Prayer is the main way that religious believers contact an unseen deity and cultivate the belief that they are in contact with a real entity. Believers pray both in religious services and on their own outside of a formal context. Prayer is a practice in which the person praying seeks to communicate with a supernatural entity, often asking for help, comfort, or guidance. Those who pray hereafter, prayers, typically begin by praising their God, for example, addressing the deity as God Almighty or Lord, and then making a request. A common request is for God to firm up the prayer's belief. People who pray often come to believe that they are successfully communicating with a god. When I say prayer, that's because in print, it's the word pray with a dash, then er. Secular humanists and skeptical scientific-minded people ask how communication with a supernatural entity could really occur in the natural world. Specifically, why do believers think they are contacting an unseen supernatural entity for which there is no objective evidence? Answering this question takes a careful, systematic approach, a scientific approach. Psychologists, anthropologists, and other scientists who have studied prayer can offer a more objective view of what is inherently a subjective experience than believers who explain it in subjective terms. To account for what is happening during prayer, I describe three main psychological factors that explain why prayers believe they are really communicating with a supernatural entity. Note that these three factors are conveniently grouped sets of psychological abilities and characteristics that are found in believers and non-believers alike. They include 1, the ability to use knowledge and skills to vividly imagine unseen and non-existent things. 2, the tendency to find agency, intention and planning, and personality traits in animate, inanimate, and imaginary entities, and to use these to understand the behaviors and mental states of the entities. And 3, motives, emotions, and personality traits that incline a person to use their imagination, become absorbed in their experience, and suspend reality testing to experience invisible supernatural agents. I review relevant research on prayer and discuss how each of these factors is related to the experience and practice of the prayer. A main claim I will make is that prayer largely involves the practice of imagination, with prayers mistakenly coming to believe that they are perceiving real communication with a god. So, first, distinguishing between perception and imagination should help clarify the argument being made. Perception is how we perceive information from the environment through our senses of seeing, hearing, and touch, allowing us to detect and recognize physical objects and events. In contrast, imagination involves generating internal mental representations of material objects, subjective experiences, and even fantastical things that might never exist. Like perception, imagination helps us interact with the world, but less directly. Imagination is less tethered to the physical world. It helps us speculate about the physical world, contemplate our inner world, and think creatively about possible worlds. We usually think of perception as closely corresponding to what is really happening in the world in the present. For example, if you walked in a garden in the late spring, you might see

corresponding to what is observed. In such cases, we would say that perception is accurate or veridical. Observers would take that what they perceive to be real. But what we generate with imagination can vary greatly from what we perceive as real. Try this demonstration. Imagine a purple strawberry. Hold that in your mind's eye for a moment. Now, add yellow polka dots to it. Imagine a purple strawberry with yellow dots. You likely can imagine it, but I know of no such strawberry existing in the real world. Therefore, what we imagine is not constrained by what we think of as the physical reality of the external world. Now, try the demonstration in a figure I will read to test the accuracy of your perception. So we have equal lines. On one line on one side is A, on one line on one side is B. On the next line we have B, and at the end of that line we have C. People usually quite accurately judge line length. You probably correctly judge line segment A-B to be equal or nearly equal in length to the line segment B-C. If you are like most people, line segment A-B appears to be longer in a figure that is in the article than line segment B-C. However, if you look at each line segment in relation to the ruler below it in the illustration, you see that each one measures 3 units. They must be equal in length. This is the Mueller-Lyer illusion. Although visual illusions show that perception can be inaccurate, visual illusions are fairly rare in everyday perceptual experience. Our perception usually corresponds well enough to the observable aspects of the environment that we can operate well using it. Despite occasional inaccuracy, perception hardly ever alters what is represented to the extent that imagination does. Perception and imagination in science and religion. We rely on perception being accurate. Perception helps us recognize and interact with objects and living things nearly in real time. For instance, it helps us accurately see the edge of a cliff so we do not step off it. Scientific observation especially depends on perceiving accurately. The history of science and technology shows that progress has often depended on developing better observational tools that allow for more precise and accurate perception of the world. Much less attention is paid to accuracy and precision in imagination. Perception and imagination serve different functions. Whereas a basic function of perception in science is to verify the accuracy of what is observed, the function of imagination is to generate new ideas with less regard for the accuracy of what is imagined. The fact that imaginings are not as accurate as perceptions is not a reason to disparage imagination. Both are needed in science and in everyday thinking about the world. Put in greatly simplified terms, imagination helps us generate new ideas and inventions, while perception helps us verify that new inventions work and new ideas correspond well to what we observe in the world. The invention of the airplane illustrates the importance of both imagination and accurate perception beside careful reasoning. The airplane could never have been invented if people, such as the Wright brothers, had not been able to imagine artificial wings that would allow a human to glide in the air. Producing such wings takes accurate perception.

0: and precise measurements. But to get the wings just right, the Wright brothers used reasoning to apply the knowledge of gliders that had been accumulated. It took imagination to think of how an internal combustion engine could be attached to a winged craft. And it took precise measurements, accurate perception, and the ability to reason well about mechanical systems to get an engine installed properly. The Wright brothers succeeded in coordinating these mental processes to produce something everyone could objectively observe, a self-powered flying machine. Problems with imagination. The experience of people praying is especially susceptible to the problem of imagining something that does not exist and perceiving it as real. For instance, a prayer may come to believe she has heard, perceived, the voice of God or has seen Jesus when she has only imagined it. When a person imagines that something is there, believing that she is perceiving it when no stimulus is present, this is termed a hallucination. Many hallucinations are considered normal. Depending on the scientific study, researchers have estimated that during their lifetimes, 10 to 40% of people will have at least one hallucination. Some hallucinations are ordinary and trivial, such as hearing someone call your name when no one is there. Others are normal but more bizarre. For example, one time after college, before falling asleep on my parents' couch, I had an out-of-body experience, OBE. For a few seconds, I perceived my entire body floating above my physical body lying on the couch, but I was hallucinating or imagining it, not really perceiving it. As discussed in my critical thinking textbook, scientists consider the OBE to be due to unusual, irregular activity in the right temporal parietal junction, TPJ, of the brain. It is not usually problematic, and many college students report having had similar experiences. Hallucinations are considered pathological when they are a symptom of serious mental disorders such as schizophrenia. A common symptom of schizophrenia indicating psychosis is having an auditory hallucination. For example, paranoid schizophrenics often hear accusatory voices from entities that are not actually there, or they may hear God or the devil instructing them to do something. Religious people sometimes also hear the voice of God, Jesus, or some other religious figure who is not objectively there. This latter case is not usually considered pathological, especially if the voice is benevolent. Yet some religious luminaries such as St. Paul, St. Teresa, and Joseph Smith have been suspected of having suffered from epilepsy leading to religious visions. Distinguishing between pathological and normal religious visions can be challenging. As Simon Dean and Roland Littlewood have noted, the phenomenology of the hallucination of a religious person and that of a person with a mental disorder can be identical, while one would be considered normal and the other pathological. Judging the normality or pathology of hallucination is further complicated in the case of a person who hallucinates or sees the image of a dearly departed person in so-called bereavement visions. Psychologists consider hallucinating a deceased loved one normal if the grieving person does it for only brief periods, but as a sign of a mental disorder if it persists. Biblical scholar Bart Ehrman has provided an interesting example of a possible bereavement vision from the New Testament that may account for the disciples seeing the risen Jesus, assuming there is any truth at all in the gospel narratives. Days after Jesus was crucified, Mary Magdalene and the disciple Peter supposedly saw the risen Jesus. Their sorrow at the unexpected loss of their beloved companion may have induced them to believe that they saw him alive. Mary Magdalene was said to be especially close to Jesus, and Peter was a favored disciple. The brain of the imaginer. The confusion of imagination with perception may be at least partly due to the brain areas in the visual pathway supporting visual perception being shared with the areas for visual imagery. Visual perception begins with light bouncing off an object, such as your father's face, lands on the retina in the back of the eye, and is turned into neural signals, as explained by Bruce Goldstein and Laura Cacciamani. This information is further processed and passed along to the lateral geniculate nucleus, where it is processed more and sent along to the visual cortex in the back of the brain. The visual cortex constructs a primitive image or visual representation of the face-like pattern formed from activation of feature detectors. Although the observer is aware of some visual information, the person does not yet recognize it as a face. This information is sent along a neural pathway outside of the visual cortex to areas that process it for other features, including form. One small area in the pathway, called the fusiform facial area, FFA, helps the observer recognize a face, such as your father's face. From there, activation can spread to other brain areas storing and processing information about your father. According to neuroscientist Joel Pearson, when a person imagines something, the processing of visual information can run backward from the higher levels. Instead of going forward from the lower levels to the higher ones, as in perception, it can proceed from areas beyond the visual cortex back to the visual cortex. If you think of your father, activation of areas representing knowledge of him may spread to the areas representing his face, activating the FFA and then the visual cortex. Backward activation along the visual pathways allows you to imagine, see in your mind's eye, your father's face without looking at him or a picture of him. When I think of my father now, I can still see his face in my mind's eye, although he has been dead for more than a decade. Although I could describe this as accessing a visual memory of his face, it is more than that. I can easily add something new to this image, such as a mustache. As I imagine him with a mustache more times, the image becomes more vivid and detailed. Presumably, this is because the connections between the neurons and areas supporting this representation get strengthened. Other areas in the brain, such as ones for processing emotional information about a face, may also be activated and contribute to what we imagine. Besides repeatedly imagining something, closing your eyes can enhance what is imagined. Closing my eyes helps me focus on imagining his face, reducing distraction from visual perception. People tacitly know this and usually close their eyes when they pray. Nadine Dijkstra and her colleagues have perceived two theories that may help explain how people discriminate perception from imagination. One theory proposes that the mind uses vividness and the amount of detail in the image to distinguish what we are perceiving from what we are imagining. In general, perception is more vivid and contains more details than imagery. When what people experience has more detail and is more vivid, they are likely to conclude that it was something they perceived and not something they merely imagined. Dijkstra and her colleagues reviewed research suggesting that the mind-brain may monitor these and other cues to distinguish what is perceived from what is imagined. Another theory they reviewed emphasizes the fact that perception and ordinary imagination differ in their degree of control. As soon as we direct our attention to some object in the physical world, we have the impression that we are perceiving it. We seem to have little control over this. However, when imagining something, we use attention to select information from memory to construct a representation that we can manipulate with a higher degree of control. In contrast, hallucinations are imaginings that are under much less voluntary control. Hallucinations, like products of perception, seem to happen to us. It may be that the frontal part of the brain monitors the amount of control to evaluate the source of the input, whether it is from perception, ordinary imagination, or hallucination. The important point for our purposes is that imagining requires accessing information stored in memory or knowledge that can be used to flexibly construct a representation of something. Imagining my father with a mustache requires accessing knowledge of what a face with a mustache looks like and incorporating it into the image of my father. If I asked you to imagine an alien creature from another planet, what would you draw? Try it. When Thomas Ward asked subjects to creatively imagine such creatures, he found that they often drew creatures with features like Earth creatures, even though they were free to imagine entirely different creatures. For example, the creatures they drew were often bilaterally symmetrical, with two eyes and two ears on the head. Essentially, they drew what they knew. Ward called this structured imagination. This example suggests that when people are asked to generate something from imagination, they use their knowledge to imagine it. This knowledge structures and constrains what they generate. Now, think of what it is like for a person beginning to pray to an unknown alien entity such as God. What would they imagine? The person would likely use their knowledge and expectations to imagine the deity. This is especially true if their imagination is guided by reference to the Bible and suggestions from the religious group for how and what to imagine. Seeing God in human terms. This raises the question of what people think they know about God. Larissa Heifetz and her colleagues reviewed research from psychology and neuroscience on how children and adults represent God's mind. In particular, they examined the extent to which children and adults tend to represent God in human-like terms, that is, to anthropomorphize God. Anthropomorphism involves attributing agency, emotions, and personality characteristics to an entity that does not necessarily possess them, such as a non-human animal, a computer, or God. Related to anthropomorphic tendencies, Neil Van Leeuwen and M. Van Elk cited many studies showing that people who have religious experiences show hyperactive agency detection, attributing agency to supernatural entities. Agency detection likely involves multiple brain areas. For example, when the FFA is stimulated, a person may see a face in the clouds that is not there. Or when the TPJ is stimulated, a person may sense the presence of a person who is not there. Remember, FFA is fusiform facial area, and the TPJ is the temporal parietal junction. Anthropomorphism overlaps with the concept of theory of mind in psychology, although they are not the same. As a normal part of human development, children acquire a theory of mind, enabling them to cogitate about their own minds and the minds of others. This allows them to understand what they know versus what others know, what others feel, their motives, and behavioral tendencies. In the Bible, God is variously described in anthropomorphic terms. He is said to be a jealous God, a loving God, an angry God who smites the enemies of his chosen people, and a father who is well pleased by his son Jesus. The Bible also claims that God created people in his own image. However, skeptics and secular humanists have long maintained that God created God in their own image. Do people think of God in anthropomorphic terms? Heifetz and her colleagues found that when asked explicitly, adults tend to view the human mind as different from God's mind, often in ways consistent with theology. Although humans possess knowledge, many thought that God is all-knowing. While a human individual has privileged access to the contents of his or her own mind, subjects thought that God can access the contents of all human minds. In one study they reviewed, U.S. college students attributed 3 of 9 human traits to God. Although people assume that God has the ability to perceive, reason, and plan, his abilities are superior to human abilities. In essence, they viewed God as a super agent and superhuman. Heifetz and her colleagues concluded that, taken together, the evidence showed that children and adults tend to represent God in human-like terms to some extent. They found that when researchers used implicit testing and assessed knowledge of God less directly, adults tended to show even more anthropomorphic conceptions of God. These findings suggest that people are likely to view God in anthropomorphic terms when they pray. God perceives, plans, reasons, understands, and communicates. Although God may have superhuman mental abilities, these abilities are enhanced human abilities. Anthropomorphism can be viewed as either a heuristic that helps people simplify their processing of complex social information, as a kind of fallacy or thinking error. As a heuristic, it is a cognitive shortcut that can simplify making judgments of people in complex social situations. Being able to apply general knowledge of how a human agent is likely to plan, think and feel and behave is adaptive. Suppose a person is yelling, glaring at you and waving his fist in your direction. Being able to anthropomorphize and apply your theory of mind to predict what the person is likely to do could help you get out of his way before being harmed. It is likely that a person praying is applying her theory of mind and anthropomorphizing God, which helps the person imagine this supernatural entity in ways that may seem meaningful, personal, and relevant. Robert McCauley and George Graham noted in their recent book that when people petition God in prayer, they make several assumptions. They assume that God comprehends human language, understands their story describing their need for help, feels empathy for them, and is able to grant assistance. As such, these anthropomorphic assumptions function like a heuristic to simplify communication with this mysterious supernatural entity. On the other hand, when someone anthropomorphizes the behavior of a non-human animal, experts view this as a fallacy or thinking error. For example, when a pet owner interprets his dog's bark as the dog using language to speak to him, experts on language and animal behavior would object that the pet owner is committing the fallacy of anthropomorphism. Considerable research shows that animals communicate, but only humans truly have language. This raises the possibility that the prayer is falsely attributing human characteristics to God, a mysterious and objectively unknown entity. Many Christians would acknowledge that God is beyond human understanding. So, anthropomorphizing God is a dubious activity, fraught with perils of misinterpretation. Anthropomorphizing God could also lead to another thinking error with negative consequences. When prayers who already believe in biblical teachings assume they are in contact with a divine agent, this can strengthen their belief in both the unknown entity and the biblical teachings. They are making the thinking error of confirmation bias. It involves paying attention to evidence that supports a favored view and ignoring evidence that does not support it. When people commit confirmation bias, they tend not to find out that they are wrong. Hallucinations and other errors from trying to imagine God could lead people away from a more objective view of reality. Although imagination, constrained by critical thinking, has greatly increased our scientific knowledge of the natural world, the use of imagination and subjective experiences in prayer can never substantiate the existence of unobservable supernatural beings. The evidence from subjective experience can provide only weak evidentiary support for religious claims. However, using more objective methods, scientists have made progress in understanding the behaviors and experiences of people who pray. Psychological and anthropological research on prayer. In 2007, Simon Dean and Roland Littlewood reported results from an anthropological study of 40 members of a Pentecostal church in Northeast London. Like other evangelicals, Pentecostals believe in the inerrancy of the Bible, but Pentecostals also believe in charismatic gifts of prophecy, such as faith healing, prophecy, miracle working, speaking in tongues, and hearing God's voice. The researchers' Pentecostal subjects completed a survey and reported details about their prayer experience in informal interviews. Pentecostals often report divine hallucinatory experiences, so subjects in this new study were likely to report these. Dean and Littlefield found that 15 of the 25 subjects they interviewed who said that they heard God answering their prayers also reported that they heard God's voice out loud as if it were coming from outside of themselves. Consistent with it being a perceptual-like experience, they report that God's voice was not coming from within them, started and stopped on its own, and was out of their control. Still, subjects often reported that they had to apply effort to distinguish whether it was God's voice, their own voice, or from some other source. Typically, subjects reported that God's voice was like a human voice, but more authoritative and powerful yet quiet. Most reported the voice sounded male, but many reported it had no gender. God's voice sometimes had an accent, with one subject from Belfast reporting that God's voice had a Northern Irish accent. In some cases, God offered them specific practical advice about their lives or planted ideas in their minds. In general, subject statements supported the idea that they were anthropomorphizing God in their prayers. In 2013, Tanya Lerman and her colleagues used a guided prayer procedure to experimentally study vision-like experiences in two groups of charismatic evangelical congregants. One group listened to evangelical spiritual instructions that encouraged them to imagine drawing close to God and to use all their senses to participate in the scene described in biblical passages. Similar instructions to enhance imagination during prayer can be found on evangelical websites. A second Bible study group belonging to the same churches simply heard instructions extolling the spiritual benefits of the intellectual study of the Bible. Instructions explained how the different gospel authors portrayed Jesus in specific passages they studied. Before training and after their many training sessions, the two groups completed interviews about their experiences and assessments of their mental imagery, vividness, and use of mental imagery. Lerman and her colleagues found that the prayer group reported images that were significantly more vivid than those of the Bible study group. They also reported that they perceived religious forms as taking longer to fade than the Bible study group. Moreover, when tested on how long it took them to identify the statement, "I will always be with you," the prayer group reacted more rapidly. Importantly, compared to the Bible study group, the prayer subjects reported more unusual sensory experiences, such as hallucinating the voice of another person. A few subjects in the prayer group even hallucinated hearing words from God. Why people pray? We have seen that people are able to pray because they have certain cognitive skills, especially the ability to imagine unseen things and the capacity to believe based on their subjective experience. But why do they pray? To answer this question, we also need to examine the motivation, emotion, and personality traits that incline people to pray. People will not use their imaginations to pray if they are not motivated and inclined to do so. Research reviewed by Tanya Lerman shows that people are willing to engage in considerable prayer practice and go to considerable trouble to experience God as real. This suggests that they are both motivated and disposed to engage in this effortful practice using imagination. One of the most important personality traits inclining people to engage in religious activities is the tendency to become absorbed or immersed in imaginative experience. Tanya Lerman and Carl Weissman have reviewed numerous studies showing that the minds of religious people show porosity. They tend to become absorbed or immersed in their experience and view the boundary between their inner experience and the outer world as permeable. As such, they tend to accept that thoughts from outside the mind can enter one's mind and that one's thoughts and feelings can affect other people. They also can suspend reality testing and critical judgment temporarily. When praying, people with this porous boundary can more successfully experience God as real. Consistent with this, Salvador Perona Garcelan and his colleagues found the people who were prone to experience hallucinations tended to have significantly higher absorption scores than those not prone. People are also motivated to pray for emotional reasons. They pray seeking solace and comfort, desiring to be released from psychological pain, uncertainty, anxiety, and depression. They may find prayer rewarding because it reduces negative emotions. Peter Boylens and his colleagues conducted a randomized controlled experiment showing that a prayer group significantly reduced their self-reported anxiety and depression compared to a control group not praying. Furthermore, when prayers experience God talking back, this subjective experience provides comforting and confirming evidence that God is real. It spurs them to seek more subjective experiences to confirm what they hope to find. It may also be socially rewarding and encourage social cohesion when their prayer experience appears to reveal God possessing the characteristics that their specific religious group has guided them to find in their prayers. Conclusions. I offered a scientific account of how prayers mistakenly come to believe that their imaginings of God are perceptions of communications with Him. People who pray are usually immersed in a culture promulgating specific religious beliefs, such as the existence of a God that can be contacted. Influenced by this knowledge and other people, the person becomes motivated to contact this unknown entity. When praying, people use special attention to their inner subjective experience, using their imagination to look for signs of the unseen entity. Hyperactive agency detection, theory of mind, and guidance from religious text influence prayers to interpret their experience as contacting an agent with human-like motives, traits, and behaviors. In anthropomorphic terms, God listens, considers human problems, speaks, offers advice, and comforts. Through repeated practice with this special form of imagination, the experiences become more vivid and perceptual-like. Prayer experience may also reduce depression and anxiety, comforting prayers, and further confirming the belief that the imagined communication with God is real and effective. The experience a prayer has also depends on the person's motivation and personality. Individuals who tend to become more absorbed in their imaginings and who are motivated to pray more have more experiences they attribute to communication with the divine. People who become more absorbed in their imaginings also tend to have more hallucinations. Research has shown that the more time people spend praying, the more they have experiences that they interpret as divine contact, including hallucination-like experiences. The great expenditure of time and effort that religious people devote to prayer shows the high level of motivation often involved in using the imagination to produce such experiences. Although more research is needed, numerous studies have shown that imagination and other psychological abilities and traits contribute to prayer practice and experience. The evidence I've reviewed here supports the conclusion that religious believers who pray are imagining communication with God and other supernatural entities. They are not really perceiving it. Although people created the gods long ago, they reimagine them each time they pray to them. D. Allen Bensley is a cognitive psychologist and emeritus professor of psychology at Frostburg State University. He has authored two critical thinking textbooks and several articles on assessing and improving critical thinking. His recent research focuses on unsubstantiated beliefs. Next, by Arthur C. Brooks from The Atlantic, Whatever You Do, Don't Do the Silent Treatment. March 22, 2024. Life for a 19th century sailor was hard. Months at sea were accompanied by constant danger and deprivation. To make matters worse, mariners saw the same few people all day, every day, in a radically confined space where they were expected to get along and look after one another. On a long voyage, one obnoxious person could make life utterly miserable for everyone. So, sailors used a tried technique to deal with an offender, the silent treatment. They would ignore him completely for weeks on end. That might sound like an innocuous action to you, but in truth, it was far from it. The silent treatment was, according to the writer, August Ferguson in 1944, quote, a process so effective in the monotony of ship's life as to make strong men weep, end quote. Of course, the silent treatment is a technique used not only by sailors. It can be encountered anytime, anywhere from home to work. You have almost certainly experienced some form of it. Being subjected to the silent treatment is a lament I commonly hear from others on whom it is imposed by romantic partners, parents, friends, colleagues. Long married couples will go for days without speaking. A person will give their oldest friend the cold shoulder. I knew a father who refused to speak with his daughter for 30 years. Silent treatment inflictors do it because, as the sailors discovered, it was devastatingly effective in imposing pain on the recipient. So much pain, in fact, that it can leave a person scarred and a relationship in ruins. With some knowledge about how imposed silence actually affects people, you might want to think twice before you freeze out that annoying family member, and you will be better equipped to deal with the silent treatment the next time someone imposes it on you. You have probably inflicted the silent treatment on others. 2/3 of us have done so, according to the psychologist Kipling Williams in an interview with Daryl Austin in The Atlantic. Williams is arguably the best-known expert on the phenomenon. We use it, studies conducted by Williams and his co-researchers suggest, for two main reasons. The most common one is to punish someone for perceived misbehavior, something they said or did. Behind this, the next most common is conflict avoidance. You might go silent to avoid a major blow-up, for example. Other motives can also apply, such as feeling that a relationship has reached a dead end, leaving nothing more to say or do. Arguably, people who impose silence do so because they believe it works, whether as a punishment, a way to avoid conflict, or a coping mechanism in one of those dead-end situations. Williams and colleagues have reported that about 1/4 of inflictors regard it as an effective tactic, but at what cost? Those on the receiving end describe feelings of pain and resentment from being ostracized by a loved one. And by pain, I mean literal pain. Researchers have been able to identify the part of the brain affected by exclusion, the dorsal anterior cingulate cortex, which is also characteristically implicated in the sensation of emotional pain. The effects on an ostracized person are what you might expect from that finding. Williams has shown in his research that being ignored initially provokes reflective anger and sadness, followed by reflection on the motives and meaning of the treatment, and when persistent over time, resignation. Not the resignation of being reconciled with the situation, but a miserable state of alienation, hopelessness, and depression. Like all kinds of abuse, silent rejection can impair a victim's overall competence. In one experiment that asked participants to imagine that they would end up alone in life, this form of silent rejection lowered their ability to think clearly and complete complex tasks. What this suggests is that the silent treatment may be effective in satisfying the inflictor's aggression, but it is an intensely cruel and disproportionate way to deal with conflict. Not very surprisingly, then, we find that people high in Machiavellianism, a willingness to hurt and manipulate others for their own gain, even a trivial one, may employ this technique with partners and friends. Given how destructive the silent treatment is, like physical abuse, it can wreck relationships. In one 2009 paper, frequent use of the silent treatment was negatively correlated with commitment to one's relationship. And according to the Gottman Institute, which conducts research on the success and failure of marriages, the act of cutting off your partner by stonewalling can be a contributory factor to divorce. Interestingly, the treatment causes relationships to dissolve most consistently when the recipient has high self-esteem rather than low self-esteem. When such a person is ostracized, they have the personal resources to see their partner's conduct for the gross maltreatment that it is and head for the exit. The unfortunate corollary is that people low in self-esteem, like vulnerable partners in an abusive relationship, are less likely to leave. Lacking the capacity to reject their abuser, they stay to endure the sad silence with the partner who hurts them. Because its aggression is covert, the silent treatment might seem harmless, but it's really not. It's terrible. We should all work to avoid engaging in it and, if possible, to avoid receiving it as well. Here are three practical lessons to get the silent treatment out of your life. 1. Silence can be a blaring alarm. Drawing on my experience of working with a lot of young adults who are dating, I strongly recommend that, as a simple matter of self-defense, people consider quickly abandoning a relationship in which the partner engages in the silent treatment. 2, break the cycle. Speaking of families, a lot of research suggests that pathologies can be transmitted down through generations. Thus, domestic violence routinely runs in families, and a tendency towards alcohol misuse can be as much as 60% inherited. Not surprisingly, scholars have found a significant association between a parent's application of the silent treatment and its use by their adult children. 3, say what you think. A question that naturally follows from that is, okay, so how do I break the cycle? Researchers have found that people who ruminate on a conflict with their partner, turning it over and over in their mind, are especially prone to punitive actions, including the silent treatment. If this is you, rather than trying to change your ostracizing behavior directly, start with the rumination itself. Maybe you aren't comfortable about expressing your displeasure and bottle it up. That leads you to punish your loved one in a disproportionate and damaging way. Try not to get stuck perseverating on the dispute and use your words instead. The silent treatment is a terrible habit for you and for your loved ones, but I should close by noting that silence per se certainly does not have to be destructive. In fact, one of the best things you can do for yourself and others is to engage in prolonged periods of silence. Not the silence of punishment, but the silence of love. Perhaps the only exception to a ban on the silent treatment is when you choose to practice it on yourself. We've come to the end of an hour of exploring our inner life. Please join us again next week. I'm Sarah Olson.
1: 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RTB broadcast of print media to Minnesota and the nation is intended exclusively for the use of people with blindness and print disability. I'm Brad Bronk.
2: The Bible is the world's most influential book, but do we really know what it says? Every day across social media and in homes, businesses, and public spaces, people try to cut debate short by claiming that the Bible says so. However, they commonly disagree about what it actually does and doesn't say, particularly when it comes to socially significant issues. For instance, does the Bible say we should be on the lookout for an Antichrist associated with the number 666? Does it say women shouldn't wear revealing clothing? Does it say it's okay to hit your kids? In this book, our author leverages his popular data over dogma approach and his years of experience in the academy and on social media to lay out in clear and accessible ways what the data indicate the Bible does and doesn't say about issues ranging from homosexuality, abortion, and slavery to monotheism, inspiration, and even God's wife. This is Joanne Turner. Please join me for Dan McClellan's The Bible Says So, What We Get Right and Wrong, about Scripture's Most Controversial Issues.
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5: Welcome to The Curious Mind, where we will look at magazines that examine everything from the esoteric to the scientific. This is Melanie Freeman, and today we begin with How Birds Survived the Dinosaurs' Doomsday. Scientists finally understand why birds were the only dinosaurs to pull through the end Cretaceous mass extinction, by Steve Brusade in Scientific American, May 2026. On the final day of the Cretaceous period, some 66 million years ago, Earth was teeming with a dazzling variety of dinosaurs. In North America, the super predator Tyrannosaurus rex stalked its favorite prey, the three-horned Triceratops. In Asia, agile raptors eyed herds of duck-billed and armored herbivores, and a menagerie of miniature carnivores and plant-eaters roamed the European islands. South of the equator, long-necked behemoths heavier than jet airplanes shook the ground as they walked. And all over the world, feather-covered dinosaurs flaunted their plumage, some flapping and flying through the air. Then, suddenly, the age of the dinosaurs was over. A massive asteroid slammed into the Gulf of Mexico, triggering a chain reaction of carnage, earthquakes, tsunamis, and wildfires, followed by years of darkness and cold. It was probably the worst moment in Earth history, and before long, three out of every four species were extinct. The asteroid was so catastrophic that it spawned one of the greatest myths in science, one so pervasive and repeated so constantly that most of us think it is true. It is a myth that dinosaurs are gone, felled one and all during the end Cretaceous extinction. In fact, some dinosaurs survived the asteroid apocalypse. Although canonical species such as T-Rex and Triceratops perished, members of one dinosaur group managed to endure. Birds. Why did birds persevere when every single other type of dinosaur died? Scientists have puzzled over this question for decades. The mystery has deepened in the past 30 years, as paleontologists have uncovered scores of feathery and green-winged dinosaurs that were closely related to birds and similar in many aspects of biology and behavior, though not actually part of the avian lineage. Some of these dinosaurs could even fly. What then allowed birds alone to escape the fate of their family? Recently, an answer has emerged based on new research into fossils, genetics, and ecology. Many birds were flying over the heads of T-Rex and Triceratops when the asteroid hit, and most died alongside their dinosaur cousins. The only birds to make it out of the Cretaceous were modern-style species. Their survival came down to circumstance. Where they happened to live and the features they happened to possess served them in good stead when the world went to hell. Researchers have long contemplated the relation between modern birds and extinct dinosaurs. In the 1860s, scientists of Charles Darwin's generation noted striking similarities in the skeletons of today's birds and those of small meat-eating dinosaurs from the Jurassic and Cretaceous periods, which spanned the time between 201 million and 66 million years ago. In the 1990s, the idea that birds evolved from dinosaurs became mainstream, bolstered by the discovery in China of dinosaur skeletons bearing feathers that had been buried by prehistoric volcanoes and fossilized in pristine condition. Over the past 25 years, farmers in China's Liaoning province have unearthed thousands of these feathered dinosaurs from their fields. Working with my late colleague, Juncheng Lu, I've had the pleasure of studying many of them and naming a few species. A close relative of a velociraptor that we christened Zhang Yonglong, it is a stunning specimen, with wispy bird-like feathers coating most of its body and quills lined up on the arms to form small wings. As I gawked at the fossil in the back room of a Chinese museum, light illuminating the feathers, I truly understood the special connection between dinosaurs and birds. These plumaged creatures tell the story of how birds evolved from dinosaurs. It was one of the grandest evolutionary transitions in the history of life. Ferocious ground-lifting carnivores shrank their bodies, sheathed themselves in downy fluff, sprouted wings, and took to the skies. I've been working to understand this astounding transformation for the better part of the past two decades, starting with my PhD thesis, supervised by the late Mark Norell, which produced a large family tree of early birds and their close dinosaur relative. This tree showed that birds evolved from dinosaurs piecemeal over tens of millions of years. Many keystone features of birds today, feathers, wings, wishbones, hollow skeletons, uber-efficient lungs, big brains, are actually dinosaur features that have developed for a litany of reasons over a long stretch of time and were only later repurposed to form a flying machine. By 150 million years ago, the fossil record reveals, true birds had evolved, such as the iconic Archaeopteryx, which soared over the lagoons of modern-day Germany. One remarkable talent distinguished these birds from other dinosaurs. Not only could they passively glide like some of their feathered dinosaur kin, but they also could flap their wings to provide the lift and thrust needed to get and stay airborne. For the next 85 million years or more, proper birds lived alongside their dinosaur cousins. The first ones included Archaeopteryx, looked like miniature velociraptors with steak-knife teeth, sharp claws, and long bony tails. Over time, some birds underwent refinements that better adapted them to the air. Their arms got longer, their wings broader, their wing-flapping muscles bigger, their bodies lighter. Their tails shortened to a fatty nubbin, anchoring an aerodynamic rudder. And they traded teeth for beaks. Some became warm-blooded and started growing at absurdly fast rates. Meanwhile, these Jurassic and Cretaceous birds colonized new habitats on the ground, in the water, particularly in the trees, where a group called the Ironothenes established a novel way of life, eating plants and bugs and nesting high in the canopy. By the waning days of the Cretaceous, truly modern birds had appeared on the scene, such as Vigerus and Asteriornix, members of the same group as ducks and chickens, honked and flapped alongside many primitive, slow-growing holdovers with long tails, teeth, and claws. Between the primitive holdovers and the modern newcomers, the Cretaceous boasted a staggering array of birds. Then catastrophe struck. The culprit was a 10-kilometer-wide asteroid, a leftover crumb from the birth of our solar system that happened to intersect Earth. When the asteroid smashed into what is now the Yucatan Peninsula of Mexico, it detonated with a force of more than 1 billion nuclear bombs. Fire and brimstone filled the first days of the aftermath. Dust from the collision and soot from wildfires clogged the atmosphere, blocked out the sun, and plunged the planet into a winter that lasted years. If you were alive that day, your entire species had only a 25% chance of continuing. Pterosaurs, the aerial reptiles that evolved flapping flight before birds, all died, as did the ocean-living reptiles and coil-shelled ammonites, and so did nearly every dinosaur. Paleontologists have argued about the speed of the end Cretaceous extinction and whether the asteroid was a killer or a wrongfully accused bystander to an extinction event that was already underway. Based on new evidence, I am confident that death came fast, instantaneously in geological terms, and that the asteroid was indeed to blame. For more than a decade, my colleagues and I have prospected the Badlands of Northwest

and even a long-necked sauropod, Alamosaurus, that was one of the largest animals to ever live on land. There is no sign that anything was amiss. And then, their skeletons disappear from the rock, and only one type of dinosaur fossil remains, the fragile, hollow bones of birds. To understand why birds endured when the non-avian dinosaurs went extinct, we first must consider the overall roster of victims and survivors, not just dinosaurs, but the entirety of the animal kingdom that existed right before the asteroid struck. Our arching pattern is clear. If you were big, you died. Every terrestrial creature larger than a Siberian husky failed to make it through the Cretaceous and into the next interval of time, Paleogene. With this rule in mind, we can see why non-avian dinosaurs, including many of the feathered dinosaurs, were marked for death. Because of their general hefty size, they needed to eat substantial quantities of food, which was difficult when the land burned and ecosystems collapsed. These animals could not easily burrow or shelter their large bodies from the fires and other environmental destruction that happened immediately after the impact, and most of them took several years to grow into adults, which worsened the odds that a single individual could persist through the interminable asteroid-induced winter. Birds, however, had many of the opposite attributes. Their small size meant they didn't need to eat hundreds of pounds of food every day and could better manage lean times. They could fly, so even if they couldn't dig burrows, they could launch themselves far away from any immediate danger. Certainly, these assets gave birds a leg up compared with the other dinosaurs and the various other animals that died. Case closed? Not exactly, because of one nagging problem. The end Cretaceous was not a simple story of birds surviving while the non-bird dinosaurs died. In fact, many birds were also extinguished in the fire and fury of the asteroid. Most of them, maybe nearly all of them, followed T-Rex to the grave. One estimate puts the scale of bird extinction from this catastrophe at more than 90%. If it weren't for some plucky survivors, birds might have gone the way of their dinosaur cousins, and there would be no sparrows at your bird feeder, fried chicken dinners, or pet parakeets today. So we must reframe the question, why did only a few birds survive? Once again, we can compare victims with survivors, this time among birds. Sampled rocks of the latest Cretaceous, spanning from our team's field sites in New Mexico, north of Montana, and into Saskatchewan, have yielded more than a dozen distinct species of birds. They range from archaic forms that retain teeth and long tails to highly advanced members of the modern groups. The extinction is marked by a thin line in the rocks, saturated with the rare element iridium, delivered to Earth by the asteroid. Above it, only a single type of bird fossil is ever seen again, members of the modern-day lineages. All other birds disappear. Never would there be another bird with teeth in its jaws, or sickle claws on its fingers, or long broomstick tails. And that's true everywhere in the world. The only birds that carried on into the Paleogene are the so-called crown group, members of the modern lineages, the parts of the bird family tree that are still living and expanding today. Much of what we know about the founding members of the bird crown group comes from two recently discovered fossils dating to the very end of the Cretaceous. The first is Vegavis, originally described from a scramble of bones embedded in a concrete hard nodule plucked from the ice fields of Antarctica in the 1990s and supplemented last year by a breathtakingly preserved fossil skull described by Christopher Torres of the University of the Pacific in Stockton, California, Julia Clark of the University of Texas at Austin, and their colleagues. The second is Asteriornis, nicknamed the Wonder Chicken, found inside limestone blocks wrested from a quarry near the Belgian-Dutch border and described by Daniel J. Field of the University of Cambridge and his team in 2020. Both are members of the duck and chicken family and thus firmly ensconced in the family tree of today's birds. Vegavis and Asteriornosis are emblematic of the birds that faced down the asteroid. They were small for birds of their time, had beaks instead of teeth, and lived in or near the water. And they experienced a fast-paced life in which they grew from hatchling to adult within 1 year, as shown by the lack of any annual growth rings inside their bones. Vegavis, which is known for more complete fossils, was additionally a strong flyer with large wings and powerful chest muscles. It has been found with a petrified syrinx, the bird vocal organ, in its chest, indicating that it could have honked and squawked and made other complex vocalizations.

0: Antarctica was warmer in the Cretaceous than it is today, but still, Vagabis was clearly a robust bird that was able to tolerate the dark winters of the high latitudes, so in many ways the first Krohn group birds were special, and their uniqueness might have been the fount of their resiliency. Were there specific reasons that fast-growing water birds with beaks could defy the asteroid? Recent studies by Field, Derek Larson of the University of Toronto, and their colleagues suggest that two factors were critical: habitat and diet. Where you lived and what you ate might have dictated your fate at the end of the Cretaceous. Krohn group birds had the winning combos. Let's consider habitat first. The effects of the asteroid touched all corners of Earth, but no environment had it worse than forests. They were pummeled first by shockwaves near the impact zone, and then globally by fires and acid rain over the following days and weeks. Any trees that survived the onslaught would have been slowly starved of the sunlight they needed to photosynthesize their food. A plague of fungi preserved in the fossil record marks the mass die-off of forests. It probably took hundreds of years for them to grow back once the sunlight returned. All animals that frequented trees would have been in trouble. Their shelter, nesting grounds, and food sources would have disappeared. Many Cretaceous birds, particularly the archaic long-tailed species, were tree-living specialists, but not Vagabis, Astorionis, and other early Krohn group birds, which lived around the water and on the ground. Their homes would have been damaged, but not destroyed. Now on to diet. When the long winter descended, ecosystems built on a foundation of photosynthesizing plants collapsed. When the plants died, plant-eating animals had no food, so they also died. Then the meat eaters succumbed, with the losses cascading up the food chain until the entire network went kaput. But one plant resource remained available for those that could take advantage of it: seeds. Most plants would have died quickly, and animals that ate leaves, stems, shoots, fruits, or other parts of a growing plant were out of luck. Not so with seeds. As we see in modern-day disasters, seeds can remain viable in the soil for decades and allow ecosystems to return after a fire or volcanic eruption. Because Krohn group birds had sharp, mobile nutcracker beaks, they would have been able to exploit seeds as food, whereas most other animals, including the archaic tooth birds, could not. When you add it all together, survivorship at the end Cretaceous meant winning an unhinged game of poker. Each species sat at the proverbial table with a hand of cards, where they lived, what they ate, how they grew and behaved, but the deck was frozen. They couldn't draw any new cards because there was no time to adapt through the usual processes of natural selection of genes shaping success over the generations. Instead, the rules of the game were simple but brutal. What hand did you hold when the calamity struck? If you were slow growing, unable to burrow or shelter, lived in the trees, or had to eat a lot of food, especially plants, then game over. The non-avian dinosaurs, including most feathered dinosaurs, found themselves in this situation despite their resounding dominance over the previous 150 million years. So too did many bona fide flapping, flying birds. But if you grew fast, could shelter or fly away from danger, lived on the ground or in the water, you could and could eat seed, then any of those assets would have been beneficial and improved your odds at the poker table. And if you held all of those cards, you had a royal flush. Krohn group birds just so happened to hold this hand, and they won the game. And with it, the opportunity to evade extinction, live another day, and spawn a new dynasty of dinosaurs. After the impact, once the soot clouds cleared and sunlight brightened a blighted land, healing could begin. Winter gave way to rebirth. Seeds grew into trees, trees into forests, forests into complex ecosystems. Within a few thousand years, Earth was brimming with life again, and this new world thrummed with birdsong. In New Mexico, above those Cretaceous rocks bursting with dinosaur bones, are mudstones from the ensuing Paleogene, formed on riverbanks and in jungle swamps. These Paleogene layers are full of fossils too, not the dagger teeth of tyrannosaurs and the giant backbones of sauropods, but the jaws and teeth of mammals. Our furry ancestors held their own winning poker hand when the asteroid struck. They were tiny burrowers that were capable of growing fast and could eat nearly anything. After patiently biding their time in the shadows, living underfoot of dinosaurs for 150 million years, but rarely, if ever, getting bigger than a house cat, mammals suddenly had their opportunity. 1 million years after the asteroid impact, there were mammals the size of cattle, and these upstarts rushed to fill ecological niches vacated by the dead dinosaurs. But they would not be alone. Every spring, I venture into the New Mexico Badlands, and over the years, I've developed an eye for spotting the teeth of paleogene mammals. But no matter how many I find, there has not been a single day when I've eclipsed the haul collected by my friend Thomas Williamson, recently retired curator at the New Mexico Museum of Natural History and Science. Williamson is a world expert on these mammals that took over from the dinosaurs, an accolade earned through decades of grueling hikes through the desert with his eyes glued to the ground. He is so obsessed that he would take his twin boys, Ryan and Taylor, deep into the Badlands when they were young, multitasking childcare with fossil hunting. He trained them just as he would later train me. On one of their family outings when the twins were 10 years old, Taylor grew bored after many hours of fruitless searching. He wandered off by himself to look for rattlesnakes. Having no luck, he stopped for a bathroom break. That's when he tripped over a trove of fossils, countless pieces of bone of all shapes and sizes peeking out of the desert floor. His celebratory screams echoed through the empty canyons, eventually reaching his dad. Williamson later returned with a shovel to collect bagfuls of rock, which he passed through sieves at the museum, picking out each and every fossil. Among the bones were some unusual ones, paper thin and hollow inside. One of them looked like a stub of tailbone smashed together, and others contained fused chunks of hand and wrist. These were not the bones of mammals. They belonged to a bird. Williamson and two of his colleagues, Daniel Casepa of the Bruce Museum in Greenwich, Connecticut, and Thomas Didham, now at Austin College in Texas, gave this bird a name, Chidiyazi Abini. It means little mourning bird in Navajo, a tribute to those who have called this region of paleogene jungle turned desert home for many centuries. Living just a few million years after the asteroid, it was a tiny perching bird, a budgie-sized species that had returned to the trees after the forest regrew. It was so well suited to the canopy that it could rotate two of its toes backward to grip branches, an unusual ability that gave way to its identity. It was a mouse bird. Mouse birds belong to the bird crown group, and six species of them are still alive today in sub-Saharan Africa. Finding a mouse bird in New Mexico a few million years after the asteroid has startling implications. Mouse birds are deeply nested in the family tree of modern birds, that by the time mouse birds came into existence, many of their more primitive crown group cousins would have already branched off. If there were mouse birds in the early paleogene, there must have been early members of other lineages too, flamingo and grebe, hawk and eagle, pigeon and dove, owl, and many more. Indeed, if you examine the most up-to-date genealogies of today's birds, such as the one presented in 2024 by Josephine Stiller of the University of Copenhagen and her colleagues, based on entire genomes of hundreds of species, many major groups of contemporary birds are implied to have originated right after the end Cretaceous extinction in an exuberant burst of evolution. With the asteroid in the rearview mirror, their dinosaur cousins and ancestors gone and mammals now nipping at their wings, the birds that bested the end Cretaceous asteroid were free to diversify with gusto. They experimented with new flying styles and diets, expanded into uncharted environments, and fashioned the foundation of today's bird diversity. More than 10,000 species, around twice the number of mammals. So far, this story is mostly implied by DNA and family trees. Other than Taylor's Tizzyazi and a few other scrappy specimens, we haven't yet found many fossils of these early paleogene birds. Doing so will be challenging because these birds were small and fragile and probably did not easily petrify into stone. But if the theory is true, then the fossils should be out there, concealed in the rocks, waiting for a new generation of paleontologists or their kids to find them. I'll be looking the next time my students and I are in New Mexico to return Java Man bones, with 40,000 fossils set to follow. The items were taken in the late 19th century from what was then called the Dutch East Indies. Indonesia had been trying to get them back for decades. By Nina Siegel in the New York Times, December 17th, 2025. The Netherlands returned a set of prehistoric bones known as Java Man from a species long considered a missing link between humans and other apes to Indonesia on Wednesday, the first in the planned repatriation of about 40,000 fossils removed by Dutch scientist Eugene Dubois during colonial rule. The parts of the skeleton, a skull cap, molar, and thigh bone were the first known specimens of Homo erectus. Though they are often collectively called Java Man, scientists today believe they came from a few individuals. A related shell that was scratched by early Homo erectus was also included in the repatriation. After more than 130 years, the items were returned at a ceremony at the National Museum of Indonesia in Jakarta, which will exhibit the object. The Dutch ambassador to Indonesia, Mark Gerritsen, officially handed them over to Indonesia's culture minister, Fadli Zon. "I do feel the historical significance of this trip," Marcel Bakkeboom, the general director of the Dutch museum where the items have been displayed, said on Monday in a text message from a plane as he transported the bones in a GPS-tracked, climate-controlled suitcase with a diplomatic seal. The Java Man case has been of particular interest to natural history museums worldwide because it is one of the first restitution claims to involve prehistoric items rather than artifacts of human civilization, which can't be linked to cultural or social traditions or identified as ancestral remains. The debate around repatriation in this case shifted toward a question of intellectual ownership and scientific sovereignty, given that they were removed by foreign representatives of a colonial power which enslaved local people and exploited local resources. Officials in the Netherlands and Indonesia agreed that the fossils are part of Indonesian history. Until recently, the remains were the centerpiece of the popular Early Humans Hall at the Naturalis Biodiversity Center in the city of Leiden, displayed next to a representation of what Java Man might have looked like. They were among the more than 40,000 objects that Dubois removed from the banks of the Bengawan Solo River on the island of Java and at other digs in what was then called the Dutch East Indies. He shipped them back to the Netherlands beginning in 1891, and they went into the collection at the Naturalis, a 200-year-old scientific institution. Indonesia first made an official request for the return of Java Man in the larger Dubois collection soon after gaining independence from Dutch rule in 1949. Officials swatted away the claims for years, but after a Dutch government advisory committee advised more action on colonial-era restitution in 2020, the Indonesian government asked once more. The committee also commissioned a study of the Dubois collection's provenance and ultimately recommended that the entire trove be returned. The committee believes that the circumstances under which the fossils were obtained means it is likely they were removed against the will of the people. News release issued by Naturalis at the time. Fossils held spiritual and economic value for local people who were coerced into revealing fossil sites. In September, the Netherlands pledged to return a significant portion of the Dubois collection. In addition to the four pieces on Wednesday, the remaining fossils and soil samples from Naturalis are expected to be sent to Indonesia in 2026. Sri Margana, a scholar of Javanese history at the Universitas Gadjah Mada in Yogyakarta, Indonesia, said that Indonesian scientists would now be able to compare the fossils with others recently found in Sumatra and Sulawesi to make new links to human evolution in Asia. "It's also about recognizing the role of the indigenous people in this discovery," he added. The expedition was led by Dubois, but actually he didn't do that much. He was relying on the local people who did the hard work and also indigenous intellectuals who already know the place, had the knowledge of the ancient history, and also local leaders who were involved in this. "We want to recognize that part of the history as well." Fenneke Sizeling, a historian of science and colonialism at the University of Leiden, who co-wrote a scholarly paper on the provenance of the Dubois collection, said that the repatriation represented a form of epistemic justice. "All the knowledge the colonial powers have collected in their colonies has made our research institutes really strong, and it would have given Indonesia Indonesia a better start when they became independent, for example, if most of these collections had stayed in Indonesia, Seisling said in an interview. These fossils are now returned to Indonesia. Indonesian scientists can build their work and their careers around their own research. For Naturalis, repatriation also means that the early humans gallery will need to be adapted. These are big shoes to fill, Bukaboom, the museum director said. One could say our night watch is leaving, he added, referring to the Rembrandt painting that is a centerpiece of the Rijksmuseum in Amsterdam. We will take time to think of a new story to tell. That story will most likely include references to the evolution and early humans, and may also address colonialism and perhaps even the influence of Dubois, he added. But without his collection, and with everything we have learned, this will be a different story. Last, Maya Kingdom. On the shores of a lake in Guatemala, the Itza people defied the Spanish for nearly 200 years. By Joshua Rapp Learn in Archaeology, May, June 2026. It took the Spanish and their indigenous allies nearly 2 years to capture the Mexica, or Aztec capital of Tenochtitlan, Mexico City, after entering the city in 1519. The Maya, however, presented a more resolute challenge. This was in part because the Maya had never been ruled by a single centralized state. Dozens of independent Maya kingdoms across southern Mexico and Central America mounted various forms of resistance to the Spaniard. While some declared allegiance to the colonizers without much of a fight, others pledged their loyalty and then broke their alliance. Still others fought fiercely against the colonizers from the outset and sustained the rebellion for decades. By 1550, the Spaniards had subjugated much of the Maya world and established a colonial capital at Merida in the northern Yucatan Peninsula. In the remote region around Lake Petén, Itza, and what is now called Guatemala, the kingdom of Maya people known as the Itza held out for another 150 years by relying on a combination of violent resistance, political posturing, and diplomatic maneuvering to keep the Spanish at bay. The deep antipathy that would develop between the Spaniards and the Itza, their earliest encounter was amicable. 1525, Hernan Cortes led an expedition deep into unconquered Maya territory in Guatemala while on a mission to pacify a rebellious Spanish captain in Honduras. When he passed Lake Petén Itza, he visited the Itza capital of Nojpetén on what is known today as Flores Island. On the banks of the lake, Cortes left behind an injured horse that died shortly thereafter. Fascinated by the animal, the Itza erected a commemorative statue of the fallen steed. Nearly a century later, in 1608, Franciscan friars visited Nojpetén. They became enraged when they encountered the equine statue and destroyed what they considered a pagan idol. Itza warriors vowed never to allow the Spanish to return. Over nearly the next 80 years, the Itza defended themselves against Spanish incursions and orchestrated several massacres of missionaries. They supported indigenous rebellions in neighboring territories, during which churches in what is now Belize were destroyed, and the Spaniards abandoned many settlements. The Itza also attacked and took control of neighboring Maya lands to create a buffer against Spanish aggression, all the while absorbing refugees and fugitives from other Maya groups. Apart from the Spaniards, the Itza's chief enemy were the Cowoge, a Maya people who also remained largely autonomous during this time. In fact, if their long-running war against the Cowoge had not reached a crescendo in the 1690s, the Itza might have maintained their independence from the Spanish for many more years. As it was, they were finally defeated in 1697. Archaeologists have explored numerous Maya sites in northern Guatemala that date to the classic period around AD 250 to 900, when Maya city-states were at their height. Cities such as Tikal, capital of the Yaxchilan dynasty, approximately AD 90 to 900. They have identified soaring temples, unearthed spectacular artifacts, and studied steles in hieroglyphic writing. But scholars have largely ignored Maya settlements that thrived in the post-classic period, approximately AD 900 to 1600. After many of the great classic period cities were abandoned and people stopped writing hieroglyphic. Although documents dating to the colonial period, both Maya and Spanish, have given historians insight into the events that led to the Itza's downfall, archaeologists had until recently unearthed very little evidence of the Itza dating to this period. period. One challenge has been the density of the modern city of Flores, which completely covers ancient Nojpetén. In recent decades, however, a team from the ITSA Archaeological Project, led by archaeologists Prudence Rice of Southern Illinois University Carbondale and Timothy Pugh of Queens College, has conducted surveys and excavations in the area around Lake Petén Itzá. Their work has included digging at the site of Zacpetén, the Cahuach capital. The temples, pottery, and burials the archaeologists have unearthed at these sites have greatly augmented their knowledge of both peoples, especially the Cahuach, of whom scholars previously had a dim understanding. Excavations have illuminated the events that led an Itzá faction to break off and ally themselves with the Cahuach. They have also shown how some Itzá adapted to Spanish control in the aftermath of the kingdom's downfall. Together, these excavations have enabled archaeologists to arrive at a new understanding of the last indigenous kingdom in the Americas to fall to the Spanish. The Itzá are thought to have arrived in the Lake Petén Itzá area soon after the end of the Classic period. Some Itzá elite were also among the rulers of Chichen Itzá, a powerful Maya center in northern Yucatan. According to the Chilambalam, a series of books written in the 17th and 18th centuries that preserve traditional Mayan knowledge, the Itzá abandoned Chichen Itzá in the 13th century after political strife and economic turmoil led to its decline. Some returned south to their homeland around Lake Petén Itzá. There they built their capital city of Nojpetén, or Great Island. The Itzá's rivals, the Cahuach, claim to have come from Mayapan, a city in northern Yucatan that inherited some of Chichen Itza's power. The history of the Cahuach is more challenging to trace than that of the Itzá because it isn't preserved in a work such as the Chilambalam. But according to their oral history, members of the Cahuach nobility moved south to northern Guatemala after the fall of Mayapan in the mid-15th century. At Zacpetén, where the team began excavating in the late 1900s, they found evidence supporting this version of events. The archaeologists discovered that the layout of temple complex at Zacpetén is very similar to that of such structures at Mayapan. For example, in both cities, these complexes feature raised shrines, angles to temples that face westward. Excavations have shown that, after they came into contact with the Spaniards, Cahuach made ritual use of European metal artifacts by burying them in their most sacred spaces. However, there may have been a taboo against using European objects in everyday life, as none have been found outside ritual contact. Rice and Pugh's work at Zacpetén also supports historical accounts that the Cahuach abruptly left the city. In some residential structures in the city, the team discovered ceramic incense burners in the form of human figures that still held copal, a form of resin incense. Other homes contained pots filled with beans. A grinding stone found with pigment on it in the back of one house suggests someone was in the midst of painting their home when they were forced to suddenly abandon the task. Discoveries such as these, which offer a detailed glimpse of household activities, are rare. When people have time to leave home, they usually clean up, pack household items away, and remove important objects such as incense burners. Pugh believes Zacpetén was abandoned in haste sometime in the 17th century when the Itzá drove the Cahuach from the city. Historical evidence suggests that at the same time the Itzá were in conflict with the Cahuach, they also experienced internal divisions. According to Spanish accounts, a group of Itzá called the Chacan were dissatisfied with the Itzá king. Their grievances likely sprang from a dispute over succession. The Chacan leader was the king's uncle, and thus in a position to claim the throne. At some point, say the Spanish sources, the Chacan forged an alliance with the Cahuach against the Itzá king. Rice has identified evidence of such a Chacan-Cahuach alliance on Conte Island in Lake Yasha, which was in Cahuach territory. By examining pottery discovered on the island, she has learned that a sudden cultural shift occurred at some point in the 17th century. Rice found the bowls unearthed on the island were fashioned from a type of gray-brown clay usually employed by the Itzá, but they were decorated in characteristically red, curvilinear Cahuach patterns. Identifying factions is notoriously difficult for archaeologists, Rice says, so you have to rely on things like detailed ceramic studies. While Rice's analysis of the pottery doesn't provide definitive evidence of an alliance between the Chacan and the Cahuach, this hybrid style makes clear that the two groups came together in some fashion. I think it was a faction of the Itzá that probably married into the Kowod, she says. In the late 17th century, the incoming governor of the province of Yucatan, Martin de Ursúa, set his sights on conquering the last independent Maya kingdom, while efforts by Franciscan missionaries to convert Maya in the Lake Petén Itzá area had been mostly unsuccessful. Ursúa pursued a more direct approach to conquest. He bankrolled construction of a new road that would connect the northern Yucatan with colonial territories in Guatemala, running directly past Lake Petén Itzá. Forced labor, Ursúa began to cut this road southward into the heart of Itzá territory in 1695. The soldiers under his command numbered in the hundreds, a degree of magnitude larger than any of the previous failed incursions into the area, emboldening him to challenge the Itzá in their remote home territory. As the Spanish pushed southward, the Itzá king faced increasing divisions at home. In 1695, he sent a delegation to Mérida, led by his nephew Ashchan, to offer his submission to the Spaniards. He was looking for a peaceful surrender, says archaeologist Yuko Shiratori of Risho University. But this diplomatic mission further inflamed the Chacan, who were already collaborating with the Kowod. The conflict between the Maya group reached a bloody climax when the Kowod, possibly aided by the Chacan, attacked and burned parts of Nojpetan. These allies may also have been responsible for some of the last massacres of Spanish forces and missionaries before the conquest of Nojpetan was complete. It's difficult to assign responsibility in retrospect, however. After the Spanish conquered the area, captured Maya leaders all laid blame for the killings on each other while being interrogated and tortured. Upon reaching Lake Petén Itzá, Ursúa's forces found many villages deserted. They set to building a galeota, a type of oar-powered warship, to attack Nojpetén. When the Spanish crossed the lake on March 13, 1697, Itzá resistance was weak, likely due to their ongoing conflict with the Kowod and Chacan. Those who hadn't already left the island tried to flee after Spanish troops disembarked from the galeota. Some are thought to have drowned or been killed in the water. Evidence of Nojpetén's last stand is slim. No large-scale excavations have taken place on Flores Island, but salvage archaeology products have turned up traces of evidence that may relate to the final days of the Itzá capital. One such project in the late 1990s, conducted prior to the repaving of roads on Flores Island, uncovered burials, and more human remains have been discovered during other salvage projects over the years. Some bodies were apparently interred without ceremony in shallow graves in prone positions not customary for the Itzá of the time. Archaeologist Evelyn Chan of the Itzá Archaeological Project speculates that these bodies were hastily buried by the Spanish or the Maya themselves shortly after the battle for Nojpetén. Some remains were reinterred out of respect for the customs of Maya living in the area. These burials are protected by cultural patrimony laws, says Chan, who was born near Flores. They could be my great-great-great-grandfather. After the conquest of Nojpetén, as the Spaniards were destroying Maya idols in the city's temples, they found a long bone that a captured Maya woman told them belonged to a horse left many years ago by a visiting king, surely the steed Cortes had abandoned. Ursúa's men broke the bone to pieces. Nevertheless, the horse's symbolic importance lives on in the island's oral history, especially on nights when the full moon shines on the waters of Lake Petén Itzá. They say that you can see the horse still submerged in the water, says Chan. Following their victory over the Itzá, the Spaniards pursued a strategy of forcibly moving the Maya in the area into Spanish-style settlements called reducciones. They built the city of Flores atop the ruins of Nojpetén, but the settlement languished for years due to its remote location, which had protected the Itzá for so long. The Spaniards ostensibly ruled the Itzá. Over the following decades, however, the colonists and their indigenous allies starved and resorted to stealing crops from Maya in the area, who resisted relocation to the reducciones. The Maya holdouts responded by burning their own fields and disappearing whenever the Spaniards came near. Disease took a severe toll on the Maya and colonists alike. The Maya rose up in rebellion in 1704, killing a handful of Spaniards on the shores of Lake Petén Itzá and nearly capturing the galeota. This uprising may have been planned by Itzá and Kowod leaders, who were still at large. The rebellion was quickly suppressed, but not snuffed out for good. Ashchan, the nephew of the former Itzá king, later abandoned his Spanish-appointed position as a local leader and absconded with other Maya into the forest. Some sources suggest that they may have established another capital known as Chun Ahau, or Seat of the King, whose location remains unknown. For many decades, the Spanish didn't exert substantial control in the region beyond Flores Island and the shoreline of the lake. Some people may argue that the area was never really conquered, says Pugh. From 2004 to 2012, the team conducted excavations at San Miguel and San Bernabe, a pair of Spanish missions on the shores of Lake Petén Itzá that were built as part of an effort to convert the Maya living in the surrounding forest. While the location of San Miguel was known, archaeologists used a colonial-era map to help locate San Bernabe. The team unearthed copious European objects such as Spanish coins, metal knives, a padlock, beads, and even an eyeglass lens at the mission site. The archaeologists also discovered Maya artifacts such as a drum-shaped ceramic vessel that had been buried under the church, likely a surreptitious effort to consecrate the building according to their own practices. Another unusual object they unearthed was a traditional Maya spindle whorl fashioned from a fragment of a type of Spanish pottery known as mayolica. Both objects speak to how the Maya kept their traditions alive while adopting Spanish practices. Despite the fact that archaeologists found an abundance of artifacts at the mission, historical sources report that it was not occupied for long. The mission is left off and abandoned, Shiratori says, a kind of no man's land. During their excavations at San Bernabe, the team unearthed at least 32 burials of Maya people beneath the church. With one exception, the Maya buried there were laid to rest according to Catholic conventions, on their back, with their heads facing east toward the church's altar. Below a scatter of Maya ceramic fragments, however, the team found a man buried in a seated position with his knees folded up to his chest. According to Shiratori, this pose was typical of traditional Itza burials. The man would have stood almost 6 feet, relatively tall for the time, and his bones bear evidence of extreme violence, including wounds to his face and lower back. These wounds suggest he may have been a warrior who was injured on the battlefield. After he was interred, people placed broken ceramics on the floor of the church above him, a highly unusual practice in a Catholic place of worship. Probably when the priest was gone, they gave him a Maya-style burial, Pugh says. Priests likely didn't linger around Maya settlements outside Flores because of local tensions. There wasn't a priest living at this site, says Pugh. They would have been scared to death. Without a sustained Spanish presence at the mission, it's easy to imagine the Itza burying an honored warrior according to their ancient practices. Perhaps a man fought for the kingdom during its waning years, maybe even at the battle for Nosh Petén itself. If so, the warrior, and perhaps those who attended his final rite, likely had vivid memories of the days when the last Maya kingdom still held sway over their native land. Remains Energy's elusive Holy Grail. Tech company sees breakthrough ahead, but hasn't published the evidence of it. By Jennifer Piller in U.S. News. Many experts consider fusion the Holy Grail of energy that could deliver enormous power in the distant future. President Trump's media company is betting it is imminent. Trump Media and Technologies planned merger with fusion company TAE Technologies would bring fusion investing, usually the realm of high-risk tolerant venture investors, to the public markets for the first time. It is a gamble that fusion power, which no company or researcher has yet delivered, can be built in time to meet the artificial intelligence boom's growing power requirements. There is still a lot to prove. Fusion powers the sun and could produce almost limitless amounts of carbon-free energy if it can be harnessed on Earth. There are so many hurdles that the joke in the energy industry is that fusion is 10 years away and always will be. The challenge is still, can we make the science and technology work? Said George Tynan, adjunct professor in the Massachusetts Institute of Technology's Nuclear Science and Engineering Department. There has been growing enthusiasm for fusion, especially following a 2022 breakthrough at Lawrence Livermore National Laboratory in Livermore, California, in which researchers were able to create a fusion reaction that produced more energy than it consumed. Net gain isn't the same as producing net power, though. That's not a power reactor, Tynan said. You then have to solve a bunch of engineering problems to turn that from, like, a demonstration into something that might be commercially viable. There are now dozens of fusion companies globally in a race to see who can achieve commercial fusion first. China thus far has been outspending the U.S. The Fusion Industry Association has tracked $9.7 billion in investments into private companies, the bulk of them coming in the past couple of years, and largely in the U.S. TAE is one of the oldest fusion companies, founded in 1998, and has raised more than $1.3 billion. It is backed by companies such as Alphabet and Chevron Technology Ventures. Michel Binderbauer, chief executive of TAE, said in an interview that the advances in the company's research and latest reactor have led to a really massive move forward on the science and technology front. TAE's next reactor design will be smaller and higher performance, which means the capital has become the big challenge for moving fusion power forward, rather than technology, he added. Trump Media will provide $200 million in cash to TAE at the deal signing and $100 million with the filing of the registration statement with the Securities and Exchange Commission. The company said Thursday when announcing their tie-up that they intend to begin construction next year on a 50-megawatt utility-scale fusion power plant and hope to generate first power in 2031. With that new machine, within striking distance of generating power, Binderbauer said, we have data that makes us very highly confident that the next step is within our reach in this mission. The industry is waiting for specifics about TAE's breakthrough. Adam Stein, Director for Nuclear Energy Innovation at the Breakthrough Institute, says he is surprised that the company hasn't yet published scientific evidence of a breakthrough if it is in fact ready to launch a utility-scale project. That's what I would have expected to see from a company that achieved what they thought was going to be the next leap in fusion outcomes, not an announcement of a partnership, he said. Bauer said the company has and will continue to publish academic papers on its work. We open up to scrutiny, and we're going to continue to do that, he said. Nuclear fusion occurs when two light atomic nuclei merge to form a single heavier one. That process releases huge amounts of energy, no carbon emissions, and limited radioactivity. Fusion reactions take place in a state of matter called plasma, a hot charged gas made of ions and free-moving electrons, and require temperatures exceeding 100 million degrees Celsius to enable the nuclei to overcome their mutual electric repulsion and collide. The International Atomic Energy Agency projects that the first small-scale fusion pilot plants will begin producing electricity for testing and demonstration in the 2030s. The U.S. Department of Energy is aiming for fusion power in the 2030s. Elephants' peculiar whiskers help them feel the world around them. By K.R. Calloway in Scientific American, May 2016. Watching an elephant forage for roots reveals both the strength and sensitivity of its trunk. With more than 40,000 muscles, an elephant's trunk can upend a tree and then gently collect the fragments that fell. It takes baby elephants nearly a year to master using their trunk in this way, and it's taken humans even longer to understand how they're able to do it. The secret may come down to elephants' whiskers. Researchers who analyzed the whiskers lining these animals' trunks have discovered a unique structural property that helps elephants sense the world around them and determine whether a task calls for strength or sensitivity. In a study published in Science, the authors show that elephants' whiskers, unlike the whiskers of other mammals, are more flexible at the tip and stiffer closer to the skin. This observation helps scientists better understand elephants' umwelt or their individual sensory and perceptual experience of the world. We found elephants are like aliens, says Andrew K. Schulz, lead study author and a mechanical engineer at the Max Planck Institute for Intelligent Systems in Germany. They have these horn-like whiskers with a puzzling stiffness gradient. Because elephants have such rough, armor-like skin, investigators knew the whiskers on their trunks were probably doing a lot of sensory work to allow the animals to interact delicately with the world around them. But to truly understand these tiny filaments, they needed a much closer look. Imaging and mechanical tests, Schulz and his colleagues used a CT scanner specially built for small objects to create a digital rendering of the elephant whiskers. The team analyzed whisker structure from the inside out. The part of the whisker closer to an elephant's skin is very strong and porous, they found, whereas the tip's material is denser and much more flexible. Wanting to understand the mechanics of this unique form, the team members 3D printed a supersized version of a whisker with an accurate stiffness gradient to feel for themselves. I was walking down the hallway and hitting things with the whisker, and I had this true eureka moment, says Catherine J. Kuchenbecker, senior author of the study and director of the Haptic Intelligence Department for the Max Planck Institute for Intelligent Systems. She noticed that hitting something hard with the stiff base of the whisker felt much more solid and crisp than hitting something with the softer tip, giving her a sense of the object without her skin even touching it. Elephants use their trunks to breathe, smell, grab things, communicate, and even perceive objects outside their line of sight, and their whiskers help to shape these experiences. Nearly every mammal, not just elephants, has whiskers whose size, shape, and material properties are almost certainly adapted to the way that species uses touch in its environment, explains Mitra Hartman, a biomedical and mechanical engineer at Northwestern University who is not involved in the study. Schulz and his team incorporated their data into a toolkit for researchers in other fields to explore. They are particularly interested in seeing how materials with a similar stiffness gradient could be applied to robotics. Maintaining machine strength while making them soft enough to avoid damaging the materials they interact with is a major robotics challenge. This study is a fabulous example of interdisciplinary science, says John Hutchinson, a biologist at the University of London's Royal Veterinary College. It is elegant neuroscience, anatomy, and mechanics. The End Connection by Daniel Weiss in Archaeology, May-June 2026. Amid thousands of small clay fragments excavated at the 12,000-year-old village site of Nahal Ein Gev II in northern Israel, around a mile east of the Sea of Galilee, one stood out to archaeologist Lauren Davin of the Hebrew University of Jerusalem. The object was just 1.5 inches tall, but he could see that it had been expertly molded to depict a crouching woman with a bird perched on her back. When I first looked at this lump of clay, I recognized that there was an anthropomorphic form with something on its back, but it looked blurry, said Davin. Then I illuminated it at a particular angle and I saw all the details. As Davin and his colleagues have learned more about the tiny figurine, they've concluded that it embodies a complexity of narrative and symbolic expression once thought to have only been developed significantly later. The village of Nahal Ein Gev II was settled by Natufians, who lived between 15,000 and 11,500 years ago in what is now the Palestinian territories, Israel, Jordan, Lebanon, and Syria. These hunter-gatherers were a people ahead of their time. Although the village was established at least a millennium before the advent of farming in the region, the villagers had given up the nomadic ways typical of hunter-gatherers and put down roots. While their ancestors had moved seasonally in groups of no more than a few dozen, these Natufians lived alongside some 100 to 200 neighbors. Their new living conditions spurred innovations in the villagers' social and cultural practices. In many areas of their life, you see dramatic changes, says archaeologist Lior Grossman, also of the Hebrew University of Jerusalem, who has led excavations at Nahal Ein Gev II since 2010. Grossman's team has discovered that the villagers established one of the world's earliest known cemeteries, which was surrounded by a wall. There they buried their dead encased in bright white plaster, which they laboriously produced using crushed limestone heated at high temperatures. The archaeologists have also unearthed several small stone sculptures of people and animals. The clay figurine, however, is something else entirely. The earliest known three-dimensional portrayal of a relationship between a person and an animal. It's also an early representation of a narrative, though of exactly what was not immediately apparent. The object's significance to the villagers was underscored by the fact that it was found in a layer of sediment atop the burial ground, along with a cache of human teeth and a child's grave. The Natufians put elements that were important to their culture above the cemetery, says Grossman. Based on the form of its body, the bird in the figurine appeared to be some sort of waterfowl. The researchers concluded it was likely a goose, as the villagers were singularly focused on the birds. Although other types of waterfowl were present in the area, University of Connecticut zooarchaeologist Natalie Monroe found that 99% of waterfowl bones excavated in the village belonged to geese, and 96% of these belonged to a single species, the gray-leg goose. Villagers also appear to have used goose bones and feathers as pendants or to decorate clothing, objects, or houses. At first, researchers thought the figurine might represent a hunter carrying a goose carcass. However, a full bird is depicted in the figurine. While the researchers knew based on bones found at the site, the villagers butchered geese at the Sea of Galilee and only lugged choice cuts back home. Moreover, the woman in the figurine is bent forward in a way that makes little sense for someone carrying an animal that typically weighs at most 10 pounds. We looked at the goose's posture and saw that it was an exact representation of a gander while mating, says Davin. The researchers believe the figurine's imagery offers hints to the villagers' spiritual imagination. We have never found such items before that could tell us about their beliefs and the kinds of rituals they were engaged with, says Grossman. Perhaps the figurine was meant to depict the deep connections these people felt with the birds that lived among them. This kind of imagined mating between animal spirits and humans is well known in ethnography, especially an animistic society, says Davin. It could be the representation of a shaman and its animal spirit helper. This is Melanie Freeman. I hope you'll be with us next week for The Curious Mind.
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2: The National Federation of the Blind's annual scholarship program is the largest of its kind in the nation. Every year, the NFB awards more than $120,000 to blind scholars across the 50 states, the District of Columbia, and Puerto Rico in recognition of their achievements and professional aspirations. Applicants must be legally blind, pursuing or planning to pursue a full-time post-secondary course of study, and participate in all scheduled scholarship program activities. All scholarships are awarded based on academic excellence, community service, and leadership. It is not necessary to demonstrate financial need, and financial status is not considered when the scholarship committee makes its decisions. You don't need to be a member of the NFB to qualify. The deadline for applications is March 31st each year. Applications may be completed online at www.nfb.org/scholarships. Applicants requiring the application materials in other formats or wishing to ask questions may call the National Federation of the Blind of Minnesota at 612-872-9363 or email scholarships@nfb.org.
3: Independence means being able to do my job to the best of my ability.
4: The following program may contain language or subject matter possibly objectionable to some. It is the mandate of the Radio Talking Book, however, to present the material in its original, unedited form.
5: Hello, I'm Pat McMorrow. Join us for an hour of reading from one of America's foremost cultural institutions, Harper's Magazine. Today we'll read from the May 2026 edition of the magazine, starting with this month's cover story under the heading of Essay. The headline is The Old Guard, Confronting America's Gerontocratic Crisis. The reporter is Samuel Moyon, who is the author of Gerontocracy in America, How the Old Are Hoarding Power and Wealth, and What to Do About It, from which this excerpt is adapted. It will be published in June by Farrar, Strauss, and Giroux. In Greek myth, Eos falls in love with Tithonus. She is the goddess of the dawn. He is a Trojan prince, yet still a mere mortal. Eos asks Zeus to give her mate the gift of eternal life, but foolishly she forgets to ask for eternal youth too. Tithonus never dies, he just grows older and older. Ruthless age, goes the Homeric hymn recounting his story. is dreaded even by the gods. Tithonus becomes more decrepit and wizened with each passing year. Eventually, he can no longer move. Eos has to shut him away in a place where he babbles endlessly and no more has strength at all. Eternal life amid the decline of one's faculties is not a blessing but a curse. Me only, cruel immortality, consumes. I wither slowly in thine arms, Tithonus complains in Alfred Tennyson's rendition of the myth, published in these pages in 1860, in a rare moment of lucidity that emerges from his everlasting gibberish. The story of Tithonus no longer feels so outlandish because our society postpones death to an unprecedented degree. Unlike immortals, we still pass. But the great majority of us, and not only the bad, now die old. In whatever nursing home he was parked in, Tithonus must have looked much like we increasingly do, as doctors continually defer our mortality. We are approaching a time when a legion of Tithonuses will live in our midst. We have already felt the social and political consequences. During the 2024 presidential campaign, the revelation of Joe Biden's decline altered the course of American history, leaving a storied republic on the brink. The experience brought home the crisis of the country's aging leadership. Our politicians are dangerously old. I bring little news on this front, but the facts are startling nonetheless. Between 1960 and 1990, the median age of members of Congress was in the early 50s. In the three decades that followed, the median surpassed 60. Among the effects of this trend has been on-the-job senility or death, or both, of those who govern us. Take, for example, the Texas Representative Kay Granger. 81 years old in 2024, she chose not to seek re-election and disappeared from the Capitol after casting her last vote that summer, only to be found 6 months later in a senior living facility where she had ended up without resigning after experiencing dementia-like issues, as her son put it, when reporters tracked him down. Granger's is an isolated case only in its absurd extremity. At least half the Democrats in the House who are 75 or older, there are nearly 30 in all, are running again this year. Last year, a 75-year-old, Jerry Connolly of Virginia, bested Alexandria Ocasio-Cortez for a leadership role on the House Oversight Committee before dying of throat cancer soon after, which made it easier for House Republicans to pass President Trump's one big, beautiful bill, slashing taxes and welfare. The overrepresentation of the elderly in political office is hazardous beyond the most obvious risks. Political theorists would call this situation a failure of descriptive representation. Ideally, a political class resembles the people it serves. But it might not concern you who holds political office if they deliver good governance for you and yours. Indeed, one reason gerontocracy has escaped scrutiny until recently is that it was commonplace to believe that elderly politicians would act in a benevolent manner, as the best grandparents do. But the increasing mismatch between the nation's demography and its leadership is clearly galling to many. The prevalence of aged politicians is almost certainly increasing the mass abstention of the young from political participation. The older the politicians, the less credence younger constituents give to the idea that their votes matter. They may even start to doubt the basic worth of the political system and let it fail. A study comparing different countries including the United States, concluded that the bigger the age gap between people and their politicians, the weaker the population's confidence in democracy. In short, it's not just that our politicians are old. It's not just the cognitive or bodily decline they suffer. What's most important is that such leaders represent an aging constituency that controls the political system. They are also the visible face of the elderly's domination of private forms of power, chiefly wealth. Aging Americans control the biggest bank accounts and stock portfolios, partly as a result of living long enough to accumulate more and more without giving much away. The government is bought and paid for by members of the oldest generation, and it is organized for their sake. There is no way to separate the age of our elites from their ascendancy. In America today, age is the modality in which class is lived, with apologies to the late great cultural theorist Stuart Hall, who said the same thing about race. Our gerontocracy is not the result of a malevolent plan, exactly. It is, more than anything, an accidental byproduct of the legitimate and understandable desire to survive. Another day, month, or year among loved ones, what downside could that have? Once upon a time, such a question would have been theoretical, but its answers have snuck up on

Way for the New defines not only our politics, but also our economy and our culture writ large. But there is still a chance for a reset. President Biden exposed one part of our gerontocracy, as Trump now does too. Pulling aside the curtain that hides the rest might prepare us to dismantle the system and create something new. At the core of the gerontocracy's rise is a historical irony. The modern world, and America above all, once stood for youth, novelty, and energy. And yet, the same modernity that gave us democracy and other forms of progress also prompted scientific advances that prolong life. Those advances drove a startling demographic transformation that has increased the proportion of elders in our society, unintentionally empowering a caste that has slowed process. Call it the Great Aging. The age pyramid, which decreed almost as a law across space and time that the younger the humans, the more of them there were, has been rebuilt. There is still a narrowing tip in the upper echelons because people still do die. But below it, the structure is a rectangle with steady state survival of most cohorts and some younger groups smaller than some older ones. The rectangle is slowly ascending in height, which means that where there once was a smaller proportion of people older than 40, now more than half the population in some countries and just about half in America are above that age. Our current median age is nearing 40, up from 30 in 1980 and from the mid-teens early in our national history. And while the trends in life extension have been irresistible, the coincidence of a declining birth rate with the ongoing survival of the baby boomers is creating an especially lopsided upper age cohort. There were just under 5 million Americans aged 65 or older in 1920, accounting for less than 5% of the population. Now there are more than 55 million, making up almost 17% of the total. The great aging has reshaped the American electorate. Older voters are more and more numerous in both absolute and relative terms, and because seniors everywhere tend to vote at the highest rates of any age group, their de facto power is even greater. Whereas the median age of those eligible to vote in America is about 47, the median age of actual voters is about 52. If you filter out presidential elections when participation is higher across the generations, the median age of voters rises from 52 to about 55. The numbers get far worse in primaries and special elections when the younger voter plummets even further, but seniors dependably turn out. In 2024, the alarming median age of a primary voter was 65. In New Mexico, it was 71. No wonder. Nationally, turnout among the over 65 set was 6 times higher in primaries that year than among those aged 18 to 34. By the time general elections roll around, old people have already struck their most grievous blow. Around 90% of the seats in the House of Representatives are effectively determined by primaries, not by general elections in which one party is heavily favored. The role of older voters is not just disproportionate, it's getting bigger. For decades in American politics, those aged 18 to 24 have been significantly less likely to vote than the average adult. Their participation in presidential elections hovers around 40%. In 1996 and 2000, it dipped to barely over 30%.
Meanwhile, senior citizens have increased their share of the presidential electorate even faster than their share of the population.

0: has grown. They made up 15% of voters in 1968, 20% in 1996, and 26% in 2020, when Americans 55 and older accounted for a whopping 44% of voters in the presidential election. This issue is often brushed aside even more quickly than the problem of aging politicians. After all, whether or not to vote is entirely up to individuals. Young people who don't vote, at least those 18 or older, have no grounds to complain about disappointing results when they could have shown up on Election Day. Is America today just a case of gerontocracy by tacit consent? That question ignores the relationship between the aging of politicians and the disaffection of the young who prefer to vote for candidates closer to themselves in age, all other things being equal. We know that the age skew of voters is among the best explanations for the elderliness of our politicians, and it has created a self-fulfilling prophecy. The young stay home and then have an even better reason to do so in the next election, because the old vote old politicians into office. There is also the fact that you have to register to vote, and older people are more likely to have a stable residency, which makes this easier. Put differently, younger people as a group are punished because of their higher mobility. Retired people have a lot more free time to go to the polls, and older people who are still working are more likely to be in a position to take off an hour to vote than those earlier in their careers. Ultimately, though, the absenteeism of the young owes less to these practical obstacles than to their alienation from politics itself. America's shockingly libertarian campaign finance laws exacerbate elder power. The nonprofit Open Secrets, which monitors campaign funding, last examined the power of elderly donors during the 2014 presidential election cycle. Among that year's 500 most generous donors, the average age of the 491 donors with known ages was some 66 years, and the most common was 70. And though Democratic voters often trend younger, the party's donors were only slightly younger than the Republicans. More recently, a study from 2025 found that the median dollar donated during an American election comes from a 66-year-old. Even when young candidates are voted into office, they are often doing the bidding of old money. Alongside voting, organizing is essential to the politics of a self-styled democracy. That is why the enormous might of seniors' interest groups is crucial for understanding how the country functions. More than 1 in 10 Americans have joined the AARP, an achievement bettered perhaps only by the American Automobile Association. With its ranks of dues payers exceeding 35 million, and with thousands of staff plus 50,000 volunteers, the AARP has for many years been among the most powerful lobbies in American politics. It gets better press than the National Rifle Association, which has a mere 4 million members. The AARP's annual budget nears $2 billion. The NRA's is about a tenth of that sum. Of course, there is nothing inherently wrong with elder advocacy, which is pursued by an assortment of groups, such as the Gray Panthers and the National Council on Aging. But the AARP's preeminence demonstrates the extent to which older people are prioritized at all levels of government. The group's origins are muddled. One of its founders in the late 50s was a retired school principal in California named Ethel Percy Andrus, the first woman to hold such a position in the state. She had started a national group for retired teachers that became so popular that other retired professionals sought to purchase its health insurance plan. The AARP's other founder was Leonard Davis, a young insurance agent from New York. Davis proved to be a genius at direct marketing, and the AARP grew because he found a way, before the establishment of Medicare in 1965, to provide older people with health insurance that the private insurance industry had refused to offer them. Andrus died in 1967 at 82, having advanced the idealistic cause of helping old and vulnerable people, a cause that Davis, who lived until 2001, converted into a lucrative business model. In 1963, he founded the insurance company Colonial Penn, which made him fabulously wealthy. He also became a notable philanthropist. For a time, Colonial Penn became the exclusive provider of health insurance sold to AARP members until the organization gave up its privileged relationship with the company after the irascible journalist Andy Rooney made hay of it on 60 Minutes in 1978. Davis's role in the creation of the AARP was later memory-holed to avoid accusations that the senior organization was just a front. The group was in the right place at the right time. The great aging created legitimate new needs, as well as an extraordinarily lucrative emerging market. To this day, the AARP remains devoted both to lobbying for the interests of seniors and to monetizing old age itself. It continues to offer millions access to private insurance, along with discounts on travel and other perks, in return for the opportunity to sell them products. Yet the AARP has often tried to play down its commercial activity. Education, information, community service, and local advocacy, not just legislative advocacy, is the core of who we are, claimed its former executive director Horace Dietz in the mid-90s. Its rebrand at the turn of the millennium put further distance between the group and the image of seniors who sat around buying stuff hawked by infomercials. What had been called the American Association of Retired Persons changed its name in 1999 to simply the AARP, an initialism never to be spelled out. As the AARP expanded, it got so big that it couldn't help but capture elderly America in microcosm. Its gargantuan size put pressure on the group to avoid appearing partisan or taking sides on divisive issues. After all, the bigger your coalition, the more people you need to avoid infuriating. That is why the AARP is less invested in gerontocratic change than in maintaining a gerontocratic status quo. The irony and the shame are that the AARP hasn't been an effective champion for the elderly poor, owing to its defensive instincts. Increasing support for the neediest older people has never been the organization's priority. For decades now, its primary aim in Washington has instead been to preserve the entitlements won from the 30s to the 60s, Social Security and Medicare. After all, these programs helped to create the class of better-off retirees who fund the group today. The AARP's existence warns of a creaky but powerful behemoth that only a fool would rouse from slumber, lest it wreak havoc. The group cannot be held responsible for American policy stasis, nor for the excesses of elder self-protection, but it epitomizes both issues. Where the NRA's guns kill people, the AARP reflects, like a mirror, a country dying by conservative sclerosis. Elder power in the public realm has a private foundation. Above all, old Americans are disproportionately rich. Gerontocracy overlaps with plutocracy, or more precisely, it is one of the most consequential forms. Of course, poor old people exist, just as rich young people do. You can imagine just barely a society in which elder rule is not so intertwined with wealth. But that place is not America today, and the correlation of age with wealth is anything but random. According to a 2011 study, the median senior citizen had 47 times more wealth than the median American between the ages of 18 and 34. This disparity had gotten remarkably worse over time. In 2009, households headed by adults older than 65 had improved their median net worth by 42% over the prior quarter century. By comparison, the median net worth of households headed by adults 18 to 34 fell by 68% during the same period. Alongside the victory of rich 1%ers in the neoliberal era came an extreme class dominance by the older upper echelons. By 2019, this inequality had reached a dire state. Americans under 40, representing 37% of the adult population, had a mere 5% of America's wealth. Those over 54, representing a comparable slice of the adult population, held 72% of the wealth. There has been a slight correction since the pandemic, with younger people finally seeing growth in their assets and income after decades of stagnation, but it has been little and late. The gap between older haves and younger have-nots remains staggering. It was long predicted, wrongly, that older people would save up a nest egg for retirement and then get rid of it, justifying some amount of class hierarchy favoring seniors who defensively accumulate enough to live on after they stopped working. But it is clear now that as seniors earn less from work, they spend less too. A lot of the motivation for hoarding money and assets as people age is a fear of mistreatment when their physical decline makes reliance on others unavoidable, and the prospect of ever longer lifespans may leave people terrified of running out of money. In response, the evidence shows a great many decide to hold on to their wealth. It's no mystery why the old want to retain their privileges. That they can keep them so easily is in large part because the age of gerontocracy has been an age of tax revolts on behalf of the proprietary. A house isn't just a place to live. Older people also have fanatical attitudes toward the disturbance of their property. They are not generous, Aristotle noted, for they know from experience how hard it is to get and how easy to lose. Beyond blocking development that would benefit those who do not yet own homes, the old evince a hostility to taxing property for the sake of social goals. Americans in their final decades go even further than the libertarian American default. Not only do they feather their nests, they also secure them against predators, even though they hurt their own young in doing so. The primary agenda for old people has long been avoiding property taxes, even when the immunities they win are regressive in the extreme, as in the case of California's Proposition 13. Passed in 1978, the law caps property taxes at 1% of assessed value, constrains future increases, and limits reassessments, arguing a wave of similar legislation across the United States. The purported rationale for property tax relief is that old people no longer have the salaries coming in that they would need in order to pay their share to the state. But this is mostly a smokescreen because of just how much property wealth many older Americans control. Property tax limits have further abetted the elderly's monopolization of housing. Places with higher property taxes predictably have lower house prices, leading to younger ownership. After all, it's easier to pay even a high tax bill than to make a giant down payment. So it follows that when property taxes are held down and home prices rise, young people are kept away. If they do sell their homes, old people benefit from the exclusion from federal taxation for the first $250,000 of profit, $500,000 for married couples, they make on the deal. And most American states also have so-called homestead tax exemptions, which allow seniors to reduce their locally assessed property taxes. In some cases, state programs may provide additional credits or rebates to supplement these local savings. Many such exemptions in Colorado, Nebraska, and more than a dozen other states are earmarked for the old specifically. The effects on all levels of American government are tremendous. It has been estimated that various property tax breaks for seniors cost states the equivalent of 7% of their income tax revenue. But the consequences are experiential as well as fiscal. Cities are graying with more elderly people living in them than in the countryside, and young workers are being pushed to the peripheries of cities despite commuting downtown for fun or employment. Even in the suburbs, housing patterns are not uniform, with the elderly preferring to live where there are fewer children, thus fleeing obligations to pay for schools. If we want to counter their power, it won't work to suggest that elderly people have the same stake in building a better world for the future, because they don't. Their eagerness to avoid taxes that benefit younger generations demonstrates as much. It won't work either to paper over the enormous differences between the precarity of some seniors and the situation of the mass of younger people living without the specific privileges correlated with and often reserved for older people. Those differences imply that seniors will sometimes be allies of progress, but not always, and opponents more often. Age-related class advantages are in many cases far more profound than the intersection of a class with gender or race. There is no way to ignore them if we want a fairer future. Old misers working themselves into their graves, amassing money beyond what their lives require, while hoarding power over others, were stock characters in 19th century fiction. Monsieur Grandet is one of the most memorable. A tycoon in his 70s when most of the action in Honoré de Balzac's novel Ingénue Grandet takes place, Grandet had been a brilliant hard worker at the start of his career. He made a fortune as a cooper and a vintner, converting his early gains into fabulous profits. But as the years passed, he becomes little more than an obsessive hoarder, to the detriment of his daughter, Eugenie, who makes the mistake of falling in love with a poor suitor. In the end, he is reduced to a greedy old man. While he loses his faculties, his avarice remains instinctively undiminished. He is finally struck by paralysis, but every morning he has himself wheeled to a spot in his manse where he can spend his remaining time admiring his gold. The 19th century has nothing on the 21st when it comes to bosses who won't leave the workplace, protecting their gains to the point of perversity. Today, the income that older Americans enjoy for as long as they remain in their jobs is one pivotal factor that maintains our gerontocracy. By refusing to relinquish their positions, as a staggering amount of old workers have done, they keep younger people from jobs or condemn them to worse ones. Most terribly, but true to elder conservatism, the fact that such aging men and now women monopolize opportunity affects the work itself, stymieing innovation and originality. Among American men, the average retirement age has been rising inexorably since the 90s. But for decades beforehand, it was trending in the opposite direction. After World War II, more and more American companies adopted retirement mandates, some softer than others. The problem was that, thanks to the great aging, the elderly were enjoying better health and longer lives, even as they were stripped of their jobs. In early 1967, President Johnson delivered a special message to Congress, urging it to take action for the hundreds of thousands not yet old, not yet voluntarily retired, who find themselves jobless because of arbitrary age discrimination. Heeding his words, lawmakers went on to pass the Age Discrimination in Employment Act before the year was out. The law aimed to prevent the mistreatment of those 40 or older at the point of hiring and to curb unfair early termination. But far from targeting the validity of mandatory retirement, the ADAEA permitted it when it applied to those 65 or older. Then the law was revised in stages. The Florida Democrat Claude Pepper was the prime mover in the ADEA's radicalization. Born in 1900 and first elected to the Senate as a young man during the New Deal era, Pepper was thrown out of office in 1950 after an opponent accused him of holding pro-Soviet views. His political comeback began in 1962 when he was elected to the House of Representatives as a Cold War liberal and an advocate for the elderly, in tune with his state's own transformation into a vast senior center. In the 70s, Pepper became the chair of the House Select Committee on Aging. He was instrumental in crafting ADEA 2.0, which extended its coverage to federal workers and raised the minimum age for mandatory retirement policies to 70 in 1978. Over the next decade, during which he made the cover of Time magazine as the spokesman for the elderly, Pepper pushed through the total abolition of mandatory retirement in ADEA 3.0. No member of Congress voted against it, thanks in part to the lobbying by AARP. In this current version of the law, mandatory retirement is essentially prohibited outside exceptional professions, aircraft pilot, for instance, that age undeniably affects. Fittingly, Pepper died in office in 1989 as the oldest member of Congress. His legacy now haunts America from beyond the grave. Legally, it became possible for workers to stay longer and longer, and many do, clustering in elite professions, in contrast to manual or menial work that people leave if they can because they must. America's corporate leaders exemplify the situation. The average hiring age for CEOs at the top American companies, those included in the Fortune 500 or the S&P 500, has risen dramatically from 46 to 55 in the past two decades. That is the same period during which executive compensation has soared, with direct implications for the fusion of age and class inequality in America today. It is not hard to think of leaders who stay on and become hard to eject, even for sound business reasons, as they control their own companies or stand symbolically for them. Consider the oil magnate Harold Hamm, who is 80, Sefi Gassemi, the former CEO of Air Products, who was finally ousted at 80 after a shareholder revolt, Rupert Murdoch, who retired from his media empire at 92, and Frederick W. Smith, who was still the executive chairman of FedEx when he died at 80. As of 2023, the percentage of chief executives in their late 60s has reached record levels. There is no known reason to believe that corporate performance has improved as a result. Indeed, there are many reasons to think that there is a price to pay, and it is not borne only by younger workers who are unable to break into the upper ranks. The market speaks clearly about the profitability of younger leadership. According to a recent study, stock prices decline when younger CEOs die unexpectedly, while the sudden deaths of the doddering and wizened drive price spikes. According to their official purpose, corporations should be the engines of change and novelty. Part of what drives profits is the creation of new and better products that consumers will buy. But corporate America is hampered in this mission by its laboring gerontocracy and by the conversion of society into a static domain for hoarding seniors. While Monsieur Grandet eventually dies in Balzac's novel, his successors are alive and well in America today. When the 19th century Harvard clergyman Andrew Preston Peabody put out his edition of Cicero's On Old Age, a seminal ancient tract that argued for a greater role in society for the old, he compared elders to brakemen on the rails of history. Progress is inevitably fraught with hazards. The old, he wrote, would keep history on track. To his credit, Peabody also wondered about the potential costs of having too many old people at the brakes. Fortunately, he concluded, there is no imminent probability that old age will furnish a larger array of conservative force than the world needs. Elders died in sufficient numbers to stick to their proper place. The saving grace of seniority, Peabody wrote, is that old men are so few. He did not anticipate the great aging or how the brakemen he thought would make the modern ride forward gentler and more sustainable could end up hobbling it instead. The cost has been great. The aging of government and capital alike has led to a crisis of renewal in politics and society, as younger Americans see their interests disregarded and their prospects for advancement degraded. Today's crisis is made worse by the fact that in gerontocracies like ours, which are prone to letting long-term problems fester and worsen, it is difficult to even consider the possibility of change. This portends heavier and heavier consequences for the future. A fundamental imperative is therefore at stake. Americans must abolish gerontocracy if we are to realize a collective aspiration to social movement and progress, or achieve other important goals such as intergenerational equity and fair political representation. Anti-gerontocratic reform should reflect the life, of course, acknowledging the inevitability of decline and death. Instead of permitting the indefinite retention of authority and assets, our policies should usher people through all the phases of life. Americans ought to be educated and equipped in one phase. They ought to be launched and supported when they are likely to contribute most. And they should eventually cede the stage to others without fearing abandonment. Solutions such as ousting politicians from lifetime jobs in giving younger voters more say over the future have their place. But contemporary gerontocracy is mainly a matter of excess authority in the private sphere, which means that greater economic equality across generations is our ticket out of the gerontocratic dilemma. Of course, no one denouncing the tyranny of the old should forget how many elderly Americans have counted among the most oppressed and still do. More than 1 million Americans over the age of 80 live below the poverty line, and further millions live on fixed incomes not far above it. That is why, though there is every need to fight gerontocracy, there is no need to do so punitively. Currently in my mid-50s, I have a personal stake in what happens to older people. As my college-age daughters like to remind me, I am one of them. So I mean it when I say that curtailing the excessive authority of some has to be for the sake of all. Building a fairer system with the elderly divested of political power, wealth, and property, but guaranteed dignity and state support at the end of their lives would help everyone, including most of the aged. Our neoliberal era has pitted creativity against care, but there is no way to prize the first without enacting the second, too. Of all the defects of American gerontocracy today, one of the worst is our failure to face mortality and embrace old age as a phase in nearly everyone's life, a phase that should appeal in its own way to those already in it, and that should permit succession for those not yet there. After all, it's our collective future, even as our own contributions wane, that matters most. And that's the end of the cover story for the May 2026 edition of Harper's. It's under the heading of Essay. The headline is The Old Guard Confronting America's Gerontocratic Crisis. The author is Samuel Moyen, M-O-Y-N, who is the author of Gerontocracy in America, How the Old Are Hoarding Power and Wealth, and What to Do About It. And now let's read a short piece of fiction from the readings section of Harper's. The headline is The Robot. It's by Maria Judite de Carvalho from And How Have You Been, which will be published this month, May, by Two Lines Press. This is translated from the Portuguese by Margaret Hull Costa. One random night, for no apparent reason, he was a wealthy man who had succeeded in life. Geronimo Gall tried to commit suicide. It wasn't a suicide that played to the gallery, carried out at a particular hour after having taken a particular number of pills and not one more. He knew perfectly well that his death would provoke a few cries of grief or shock, but that, with the exception of his father and mother, or not even them, distance tempers sorrows, people, even those closest to him, would not have time for much more than that. Life was a long, long moving current that didn't stop for such insignificant things as the death of a man. Gall simply wanted to end, and this was not a new feeling, to end, no longer to play a role. That's why he chose to do it at night and took a whole bottle of pills. He didn't write to anyone because he knew no one would understand, not that he cared whether they did or not. He lay down and waited. By pure chance, one chance in a million, the maid, who was sleeping elsewhere that night, had forgotten to turn off a tap. The people in the apartment downstairs had been woken in the middle of the night by the sound of dripping water, and the lady of the house, while her husband rapped on Gall's door, was telling the rudely awoken concierge that she had met the gentleman on the stairs, possibly at 1 o'clock, when she was coming back from the cinema. Signor Gall was going up the stairs very fast, annoyed perhaps because the elevator was out of order, but he had still wished her good night. He was a polite man and a good neighbor. He lay in a coma for a few days. Then one afternoon, he half opened his eyes and felt for the first time, the light, warm and caressing coverlet of sunlight on his legs. His third wife, who had left him some weeks before, came to see him, attributing his suicidal gesture to her leaving him, putting all the blame on herself. She wept as she asked him, "Do you want to start over?" He was still having difficulty speaking and found it hard to separate his thoughts, which were still squeezed together in the mass that had wrapped around them. He could simply say, but what words would have obeyed him? That no, that was not what he meant at all. Maya, however, didn't hear him, or did he not speak, because she promised him many things, among them more understanding, adapting to changed circumstances, and naturally, love. The nurse came in then and saved him. He mustn't overtire himself, and his visitor's allotted 5 minutes had passed. With her came the aroma of an expensive pharmacy, which overwhelmed the perfume Maya had brought from London. Maya left, but not without turning around and shooting him her irresistible smile, the one she usually gave photographers or journalists when they were interviewing her about her latest role in her latest film. Then she was gone, and he was alone in that shiny room with its aqua marine walls, where the sounds of the outside world arrived diminished, soft, and terribly faint. His eyes were closing. He would like to stay there for a long time, half asleep, feeling that most delicious tiredness in his weak body, floating between life and death, neither here nor there. This, though, proved impossible. A few days later, he was better. "Don't do it again," they told him, smiling and wagging a finger, while he felt with his hand for that mystical, non-existent but necessary headache. Maya was waiting for him, and she insisted on carrying his bag. He accompanied her like a docile little boy. When they arrived home, he glanced automatically at the mailbox, which was filled to bursting, but didn't feel for his key, not yet. He entered the elevator, entered the apartment, sat down. Maya sat down, too, on the arm of his chair and said, "Darling," and he felt obliged to give her an explanation, to tell her that she had misunderstood, that she was not responsible for what had happened, to tell her that she had not been the cause, and that he didn't want to remake his life with her by his side. "Is there another woman?" "No." "Do you take me for a fool?" He ran his hand over his forehead. "You won't understand, Maya." Then she talked and talked, but Gall wasn't listening, or only intermittently now and then. She said that he was an egotist, that he had barely spoken during the 2 years they had been married, that she had gone back to the theater so as to have something to hold on to, since he clearly couldn't expect anything from her. That she must be right. And in a way, she was. "You don't understand." When Maya left, feeling humiliated and indignant, Gall thought long and hard, looking for another way out. Perhaps there was another one that didn't involve pills. A search, a re-encounter, before. The phone rang. It was the office. They had learned that he had returned home and were calling to ask how he was. Senora Guy, his secretary, was calling on behalf of all the employees. "We need you here, Senora. There are so many letters needing a reply, and we don't really know." "She should put them to the side," he said. "Of course, Senora. But when do you think you'll come in?" "In a week or so, perhaps." "Not before?" "No." "And what about the conference in Moscow? Would you like someone to go in your place?" "Yes, someone else." "Who?" "Wouldn't she like to see Moscow?" "Well, in that case." Senora Gui was speechless with happiness, unaware that in that moment she was perhaps starting to become a cog in the machine. He hung up, took a few steps about the house, one to the living room. Before, many years ago, he used to enjoy lying down and reading a good book. There were so many that he never had time to read. He chose a book at random and took it with him, but couldn't get beyond page 20. He was no longer interested in reading. The maid appeared only later that afternoon, bringing the mail in with her. She hadn't known that Signora Gall was back home and apologized for her absence, but her husband had been sick. Gall told her she could stay at home for a few more days. He was thinking of going to see his parents. An excellent idea. What you need is rest. Rest wasn't really the word he would use, if he could explain himself, or if he knew how. He still didn't feel capable of driving, so he took the train, a slow, rickety old train that many hours later stopped at a tiny station as if it had run out of breath. This was the village where he had been born and had grown up, and where his parents still lived on a small farm. How long had it been since he'd seen them? 5 years? Six? Would they have changed much? They hadn't changed at all. They were fairly well off and were amazed to see him. What was he doing here? What had happened? Was he sick? He didn't feel it necessary to tell them what had happened. He listened to them talk and say all the same things that had always filled their existence. He made an effort to respond, to ask questions. Then he went to bed, slept badly on his childhood mattress, and woke with the sun spilling over his body and his mother standing over him, beaming. She had brought him his breakfast on a tray. "You used to love eating this bread when it was still hot. Here, it's fresh out of the oven." Had he once loved that bread? He hesitated. The fact is that it was pretty insipid, exactly the same as all the bread he had ever seen. He got up, dressed, and left the house, following the little track that led to the lake. The old smell of the earth and the happy or anxious cries of the birds were all there, as was the blue-green iridescence he had never found anywhere else. It was still hot at that hour, and everything steamed to him as it had been before, static. It was as if the plants had neither withered nor sprouted nor grown, that they were the same plants as 20 years before when he was 20. He sat down on a rock, the same one he always used to sit on, and looked at the water, which appeared still, but was in fact teeming with life, whose gentle voice he could hear. A shoal of fish swam by, mingling with the leaves drifting slowly along, blown by the wind. He reached out his arm and plunged his hand in to stir the water, the clear water near the shore. Before, when he lived there, and later, when he came to spend his vacations there, his heart was filled with joy. He used to swim in that lake. He knew by heart all the dangerous places where there were sharp stones and sudden dips in the lake bed. His mother up at the house would shout, "Lunch!" But he would pretend not to hear, because lunch was just a waste of time, and he wanted to enjoy every moment. "Lunch!" shouted his mother in a slightly tremulous voice, unlike her old one. He returned slowly, but without hesitating, along that familiar track. He ate lunch, but the soup, once so delicious, had lost its savor. "You're clearly not well," his father said. "You have a headache, don't you? You work too hard. Is it necessary to work so much? Your wife earns money too, doesn't she?" Was it Maya he was referring to, or the one before her, or his first wife? The next day he returned home. And the following day he would say he would do things, he would make decisions, the next day, the next week, and the next month, and the next month. Maya was right, and yet her idea of what was right and his. Before going to bed, Geronimo Gall made quite sure that all the taps were turned off. And with the end of the story, The Robot, we conclude this hour of Harper's Magazine. Join me again next time. I'm Pat McMorrow.
1: 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Good morning, I'm Brandon Herring. We're coming up on 8 a.m. this Sunday, May 3rd. Our sunrise was this morning at 5:58 a.m., and our sunset will be tonight at 8:20 p.m., giving us 14 hours and 22 minutes of daylight. Coming up next, we have a reading of the morning papers, but first let's look back at today in history. On May 3, 1999, the Bridge Creek Moore tornado struck the Oklahoma City metropolitan area, causing 41 deaths and nearly 600 injuries. The tornado's top wind speed of 321 miles per hour was the highest ever recorded on Earth. In 1802, Washington, D.C. was incorporated as a city. On this date in 1937, Margaret Mitchell won the Pulitzer Prize for her novel Gone with the Wind. In 1948, the Supreme Court in Shelley v. Kramer ruled the covenants prohibiting the sale of real estate to blacks or members of other racial groups were legally unenforceable. In 1979, the Conservative Party ousted the incumbent Labour government in British parliamentary elections. Conservative leader Margaret Thatcher would become the first female UK Prime Minister the following day. In 1986, aboard the long-shot horse Ferdinand, Bill Schoemaker became the oldest jockey to win the Kentucky Derby at age 54. And in 2003, the Old Man of the Mountain, a 40-foot-tall granite outcropping in Franconia, New Hampshire, that bore the resemblance of a human face in profile, collapsed despite decades of preservation efforts. And now that tone now means it is 8 o'clock this Sunday, May 3rd. We'll now turn to Steve Hebert for the latest from the Associated Press. Steve?
2: Good morning, Brandon, and good morning, listeners. This from West Palm Beach, Florida. President Donald Trump says he is reviewing a new Iranian proposal to end the war, but expressed skepticism it would be acceptable. He mentioned this on Saturday before boarding Air Force One. Iran reportedly shared a 14-point proposal via Pakistan. Trump rejected a previous proposal this week, but conversations continue and a three-week ceasefire is holding. Meanwhile, the health of imprisoned Iranian rights lawyer Narges Mohammadi is at risk, according to her family. The U.S. has warned shipping companies about possible sanctions for paying Iran to pass safely through the Strait of Hormuz. Iran has also hanged two men convicted of spying for Israel. This from Vienna. Police in eastern Austria say a 39-year-old suspect has been arrested after rat poison turned up in some hippie baby food jars on supermarket shelves in Central Europe. The company recalled some of its baby food in Austria, the Czech Republic, and Slovakia after the case came to light last month. It said in a statement Saturday it was greatly relieved by the arrest. Authorities said previously they believed the tampering occurred in 6.7-ounce jars of baby food made with carrots and potatoes for five-month-olds that were sold from Spar supermarkets in Austria. This from New York. The U.S. dollar has dropped about 10% against a basket of other major currencies since early 2025. That shift is starting to show up in everyday costs. A weaker dollar means Americans get less when traveling abroad and may pay more for imported goods like food, fuel, and electronics. Economists say the effect on prices is usually modest, but it can add up, particularly when stacked on other factors, including inflation, tariffs, and a spike in fuel costs due to the Iran war. President Donald Trump has openly supported a weaker dollar, arguing it helps American industry, and some executives agree, saying it's boosted overseas business. This from Kiev, Ukraine. Ukraine has launched a wave of strikes against Russia's oil export infrastructure, hitting a key loading port on the Baltic Sea and three tankers that Ukraine alleges were illegally used to transport Russian crude. A nighttime drone strike sparked a blaze at Russia's largest oil exporting port on the Baltic Sea, according to Russian regional governor Alexander Drozdenko. The port of Primorsk lies over 1,000 kilometers or 620 miles from Ukraine. Elsewhere, Ukrainian President Volodymyr Zelensky said Ukrainian forces had hit two tankers in the Black Sea that had been used to transport Russian oil in violation of Western sanctions. And that's been the AP News Summary. Back to you, Brandon.
1: Thank you, Steve. It's now 8:03, the Sunday, May 3rd. The Radio Talking Book now presents a reading of the Minnesota Star Tribune and St. Paul Pioneer Press. Your readers this morning are myself, Brandon Herring, and Steve Hebert. In news headlines this morning, where or where has the old target gone?
2: Their demand for justice.
1: He was told his prostate cancer treatment was covered. It wasn't.
2: Alumni to host unique reunion.
1: History of conflict for mine owner.
2: House Ethics Panel tosses two complaints.
1: And from the editorial pages from the Star Tribune, the race to rescue HCMC. And HERC garbage burner is a metaphorical gnat to pollution's tiger. From the Pioneer Press, King Charles gets a W in Congress. And why the 38 million Americans who live alone need a buddy system. In sports this morning, from the Pioneer Press, from deep off the bench, Shannon makes impact felt. From the Star Tribune, bliss, then business. And our features will include Just Like Mom Made and Bit by Bit Barnhouse Jigsaw Puzzled Together. And we'll conclude with advice from Dear Abby. Now with the lead story from today's newspapers, here is Steve Hebert. Steve?
2: Their demand for justice. Two families grieve, seek charges against driver in 2024 Kansas crash that killed three. This piece by Mary Devine, who writes for the Pioneer Press. Judy Brugel saw her son for the last time on Mother's Day 2024. Her son, Troy Sabine, and his wife, Emma Porter, came to her house in White Bear Township for breakfast that morning. "We just hung out," she said. "They were vegan, so I made a vegan breakfast and fruit, and we talked and we walked the gardens." Brugel told the couple, who also planned to see Troy's stepmom and grandmother that day, not to worry about hurrying off. "I said, I know you guys have to get going," she said. "Now I wish I would have just never let them go. I should have just kept them there. It's like you rush the time that you have with somebody, and then you wish you didn't because you never know." Troy Sabine and Emma Porter, both 33, were killed 13 days later in rural Kansas by a Ram 1500 pickup. Emma Porter was a scientist who loved gardening and spending time outdoors. She was extremely kind and selfless, brave, silly, and adventurous, according to her obituary. "When Emma was little, she once picked up a huge spider and handed it to her mother. She was fearless," said her mother, Hedera Porter, 66, of Falcon Heights. "I was scared of spiders, but I was like, oh, wow, can I see it? Because I wanted to get it off her, but I was also trying to stay calm and let it go. I didn't want to pass my fears on to her. She helped me be brave." Emma Porter was a 2008 graduate of Roseville Area High School, where she played clarinet in the band, ran track and field, played soccer and basketball, and competed on the cross-country ski team. In 2012, she graduated from the University of Minnesota with a bachelor's of science degree in genetics, cell biology, and development. In 2021, she quit her job at MedTox, where she was doing human tissue analysis, and spent 5.5 months on a solo hike of the Pacific Crest Trail, a 2,650-mile journey from Mexico to Canada through California, Oregon, and Washington. She then took a job as a junior scientist at Zepto Life Technology, where she was known for being a friend and mentor to coworkers and for advocating for practices that would improve productivity, Hedera Porter said. She constantly set goals for herself. Emma loved observing nature and recreating images through handmade cards and prints. She also was a vocal advocate for women's rights. She was going to be a bridesmaid in a good friend's wedding in September 2024, Hedera Porter said. Troy Sabine went to St. Rose of Lima Catholic School in Roseville and, like his wife, graduated from Roseville Area High School in 2008. "He was caring, giving, and non-selfish," Brugel said. "I ran a daycare, and he always looked out for everybody. When he was in Catholic grade school, he got more timeouts than anyone else because he was standing up for the underdog. He was honest to a fault. He would care and do anything for anybody. He loved animals. It seems that every picture I see of him, he's got his arms around an animal." Troy Sabine loved the outdoors, but he was also just kind of a geek, Alan Sabine said. "He was interested in computers and had all these old Atari video games," he said. "There used to be an old secondhand computer store on Hennepin Avenue called Q Computers, and he and I used to go down there at night and climb in the dumpster and dig out computer parts." Troy Sabine majored in psychology and minored in biology at the University of Minnesota and then received a master's degree in human relations and industrial relations from the Carlson School of Management. "He was interested in the physiological aspects of psychology, the chemistry and why it worked," Alan Sabine said. "He was interested in how things had an effect on your mind. After working at Fraser, the Emily Program, Pediatric Home Service, Anoka County, and the Mosaic Consulting Group, he took a job working as a management analyst for the Minnesota Department of Human Services a few months before he died," Alan Sabine said. Troy and Emma started dating in 2009 when a mutual friend suggested that they get together. The couple, who married in 2018, owned a green-cheeked parrot named Tiki and loved gardening, traveling, volunteering, and watching live music together. They probably went to

0: all over the place. We found boxes and boxes of cards they wrote to each other expressing their sentiments. Neighbors said the couple would walk hand in hand nearly every night in Central Park in Roseville. They said you could just see how much in love they were, a Dare reporter said. I mean, Troy just was incredible from the beginning. He was so good. I felt so happy that she had found him. I wish Emma had a much longer life, but I'm so grateful that she was able to find Troy. 4 months after Ann Porter, Emma Porter, and Troy Sabine were killed, Hedera Porter sent a letter to County Attorney Brown detailing what the world lost that afternoon. Few in this world will experience the depth of love that was evident in Emma and Troy's marriage, she wrote. Their devotion to each other was beyond anything I have observed in my lifetime. That they both were killed is the only silver lining in this tragedy, said Katie LeBaron, Emma's stepmom. In the big scheme of things, Emma and Troy had a lot more life to live than Paul and Ann and I. But then again, I would have had a hard time seeing either of them surviving the other. Some of Troy's and Emma's cremated ashes were mixed with soil and spread around a tree at a Better Place Forest, a 112-acre memorial forest in Scandia. A small round bronze marker at the foot of their tree contains a few lines from the Amber Spyglass by Philip Pullman, which was read at their wedding. I will love you forever, it reads. We'll live in birds, flowers, and dragonflies. It's almost like they knew they wouldn't be here forever, Bruegel said during a visit to the forest in February. Never in a million years did I think something like this would happen. Your life is never the same. He was my anchor. He was everything. My little baby, my big baby. Bruegel makes monthly visits to the forest on the shore of Fish Lake. The forest contains 12 species of trees, as well as turtles, bald eagles, turkey, and white-tailed deer. She picked a red maple overlooking the lake and marked the way with birch logs. My dog can go out there, and it's just so peaceful, she said. Sometimes I'll start crying, and I hug the tree, but I figured that was the best place for them because they are with nature and all that good stuff. After Troy died, Bruegel got a dragonfly and a note from Troy tattooed on her right arm. The message, "Love, Troy," has his signature open O's, and the dragonfly is flying up the arm towards my heart, she said. She had his wedding ring made into a necklace. Since Troy died, I am not who I used to be, said Bruegel, the fire services specialist for the Stillwater Fire Department. I don't even know what I do from one day to the next. It's scary how grief can so destroy your life. Sabine, her only child, is not supposed to be forgotten, she said. A parent should not have to bury their child and definitely not have to try and find out what is going on with the case. I can't move on. I don't think, until something is actually done, that there's a consequence. We were all raised with consequences, you know. Part of Troy's and Emma's ashes also are buried at Knollwood Memorial Gardens in Fergus Falls. Their headstone reads, "Lovers of Nature." Ann Porter, a longtime administrator at Fergus Falls Community College, is buried nearby under a headstone engraved with two swans and a lily pad. On Wednesday, a bench in Emma and Troy's memory was placed on Lilac Hill in the Muriel Saline Arboretum at Roseville Central Park. A plaque on the bench includes their names, dates, and this message: "Nature soothes what words cannot." Members of the Porter family last May erected three white metal crosses at the side of the road near the crash site. Others have put solar-powered lights and angels on top of the crosses and left flowers and mowed the grass, Hedera Porter said. Whenever I'm traveling and I see crosses like that, I feel the grief of others, she said. These things move me greatly. So when I learned that a cross had been erected for Emma, all the emotions welled up in me. I want other people to realize something happened there and to be aware. It's important. That was Their Demand for Justice, this piece by Mary Devine, who writes for the Pioneer Press. Back to you, Brandon.
1: Thank you, Steve. Our next story, Where, Oh, Where Has the Old Target Gone? The story written by Carson Hartzog for the Minnesota Star Tribune. Nostalgia for the old Target is showing up everywhere. Part of it reflects a broader throwback trend. Another part comes as the retailer plans to revamp stores after several years of sluggish sales. Social media posts often point to the food courts that have largely disappeared, particularly the extra salty popcorn and slushy machines. Others recall the neon lights and bright, playful colors, a sharp contrast to today's pared-down palette of white, gray, and red. Some users have gone further, posting video essays dissecting what they see as the

0: retailer's softening appeal. One video has drawn thousands of comments, with people recalling childhood trips to the DVD section and browsing such clothing brands as Mossimo. Even Target's Instagram account has joined the trend with a "What were you like in the 90s?" post. The Minneapolis-based retailer has acknowledged the need to improve its stores. In April, the company brought together store directors from across the country for training focused on improving customer service, which analysts and shoppers alike agree has slipped since the pandemic. CEO Michael Fidelke has said that both product assortment and the store experience are priorities for improvement. It's an open question whether executives' visions for restoring joy and delight in the stores can align the company with both the affection many shoppers hold for the brand and their current desire on price and selection. Target's stock has climbed nearly 30% over the past year, and some analysts are growing more optimistic about the company's trajectory. But many shoppers say the stores still fall short, citing everything from cluttered aisles to declining quality. "We're going to come back to knowing who we are in the years to come," Fidelke said on a March Eve earnings call. "I've seen Target at our best. I've seen us when we're not at our best." Fidelke views stores as the heartbeat. Fidelke has described stores as the retailer's heartbeat, signaling a shift in priority to in-person shopping after pandemic-era services such as drive-up and pick-up drew customers from the aisles. Stores changed significantly under his predecessor, Brian Cornell, as they became distribution hubs for both drive-up and home delivery. Target also outsourced its pharmacy business to CVS, expanded its partnership with Starbucks to include drive-up, and added shop-in shops with brands such as Warby Parker, Ulta Beauty, and Disney. Those changes, along with the company's retreat from some DEI efforts and a $1 million donation to President Trump's inauguration, have made some shoppers rethink their relationship with Target. "I don't think Target understands what that niche is anymore. It used to be Walmart, Target, Lunds, and Byerly's," said Brian Colling, 57, of Maple Grove. "Right now, I could see myself going to either side, but I don't know why I would go to Target in the middle." Others said the changes have distracted Target from basics, such as consistent stocking of groceries and having a balanced mix of national brands alongside its private labels. Several shoppers recently told the Minnesota Star Tribune that the experience at some urban stores, notably the Lake Street location in Minneapolis, makes it difficult to complete a full trip. Essentials such as baby formula and laundry detergent are often locked up, requiring employees to provide access. And some said the quality of Target's clothing, once a go-to for basics, has declined, making items harder to sort through and, in some cases, not worth the price. "We're focused on delivering a store experience that's easy, inspiring, and friendly every time a guest walks in," Adrian Costanzo, Target's chief stores officer, said in a statement to the Star Tribune. "While we know this work takes time, we're already seeing results, and I'm incredibly proud of our team." One of the most visible changes inside stores will be a tighter dress code. Starting this summer, employees will again be required to wear red shirts with blue jeans or khakis, though vests will remain optional. Around the recent holidays, the retailer rolled out a 10-to-4 training program that encourages employees to acknowledge any shoppers within 10 feet and greet those within 4. The guidance is paired with a broader service philosophy: greet, help, thank. The effort reflects a push to rebuild what executives often described as "my Target," the connection shoppers feel to their local store. Leandra Hewlett, group vice president of stores, told a room of store directors in April that the renewed focus on service is partly a response to the more transactional interactions that took hold during the pandemic. Led by Hewlett, the two-day program focused on how to communicate expectations to employees, including performance factors such as teamwork, task execution, reliability, and guest interaction. "Prior to COVID, there was just an aura of the Target magic," said Janice Daly, store director at the Nicollet Mall location. "During COVID, we went into operational mode by filling our floors and just making sure we're meeting the guest needs, but we lost our experience." Target has struggled to boost sales amid the complaints about store conditions, pricing, and less compelling merchandise. Inflation has also weighed on discretionary spending, particularly in home goods, where the retailer has lost market share for 2 consecutive years. The company plans to overhaul about 75% of its home assortment by June, with a bedding refresh in the fall and kitchen and dining updates set for 2027. It's also moving on from its partnership with Ulta Beauty, replacing it with a curated beauty studio concept. In grocery, Target is emphasizing fresh foods, bakery items, and health-focused offerings. such as gluten-free and high-protein products. The category is a major focus of the company's $5 billion investment this year. If I were to step back and draw a heat map of the entire store, you'd see more change to what we sell and how we sell it than you've seen in a decade, Fidelke said. The retailer is also revamping its baby department with a more boutique-style layout featuring popular brands and testing a concierge service in select stores. Those plans are in progress, but some customers are impatient for meaningful improvement. Kohling said he used to browse end caps for a clearance treasures and was willing to pay a little more to support a hometown retailer. Now he said he feels like Target's charm has been lost. Kohling goes to Target competitors for some of his needs, shopping on price at Aldi or Costco and finding groceries at regional chains such as Cub or Coburn's. He said he now questions where Target fits in his spending. I think Target maybe is trying to be everything to all people, Kohling said. I'm not sure I know who their preferred customer is. Jackie Hilgert, 65, of Richfield, echoed that sentiment. She said Target's selection has become so broad in recent years that they're not really doing anything well anymore. If it was a store I couldn't live without, I would still probably shop there, Hilgert said. But there's nothing in the grocery department that I can't find in other places. There's nothing in the clothes that's interesting to me. Analysts, meanwhile, say the turnaround will take time. There aren't many proof points to speak to the moment, said Neil Saunders, managing director of Global Data. Target's too early on in the journey for that, so there is still a disconnect. He added that customers are also feeling as if they're being asked to spend more and receive less in return. Target's overly broad assortments, he said, constrain store operations and dilute the shopping experience. Still, several shoppers said recent changes, including the updated dress code and better in-stock levels, were noticeable improvements. Some Twin Cities residents also said they prefer supporting a hometown retailer. A Target spokesman said guest satisfaction and in-stock availability have continued to rise since January. In March, Fidelke said Target was reinvesting hundreds of millions of dollars in store labor training, Stores will have flexibility in how they use the added payroll budget, a company spokesman said. That could mean more hiring or more hours for current associates. The investment includes an AI-powered store companion tool. Previously, store employees relied on a chatbot to answer basic questions, with information spread across multiple platforms, said Alden Kukin, Senior Vice President of Store Operations. The new system brings those functions into one app, allowing employees to pause drive-up orders during a storm or quickly look up merchandise details. Target also introduced a guided workflow on employees' handheld devices that walks them through setting up displays, a task Kukin said was previously among the most complex and labor-intensive. We continue to prioritize ways to make it simpler for our team members to do their daily tasks and jobs, he said in an interview with the Star Tribune. That is mission one for us in store operations. I think Target maybe is trying to be everything to all people. I'm not sure I know who their preferred customer is. Shopper Brian Kohling of Maple Grove. And that was Where, Oh, Where Has the Old Target Gone? Story by Carson Hartzog of the Minnesota Star Tribune. Back to you, Steve.
1: Alumni to host unique reunion. Event will celebrate Mechanics Arts High's final class from 1976. This piece by Frederick Milo, who writes for the Pioneer Press. Brad Plumley played football and hockey for Mechanics Arts High School in St. Paul, the same school his older brother graduated from, but he never got to walk across its auditorium with his head held high in front of fellow trainers as the school's teams were called to pick up his diploma. The school closed in 1976 when he was still a high school junior, sending the former resident of the Mount Airy Public Housing Development over to Washington High School without Floyd Smaller, his football coach of statewide renown. Plumley's hockey coach, fellow Mechanics Arts graduate John Broderick, came with him, easing his transition into hockey. Floyd was a real good coach. I didn't enjoy the football program as much as I enjoyed the hockey program because I had a different coach, said Plumley, now a utility mechanic for Minneapolis College and the St. Paul Public Schools. I thought I was going to start, and I did not. It was a little difficult, but in hockey, we had a really good hockey team, and it was a lot of fun. Sports was always a big part of my life. Had it remained open, Mechanic Arts High School would have hosted its own 50th reunion celebration this year for the class of 76. The last class to walk its halls, cheer for its sports teams, and play pranks on its rivals. When it closed that year, it wasn't just the end of an athletic era for the graduating class. It also was an end of sorts for members of the three classes behind them, whose varsity athletes soon found themselves playing new positions on different teams with different players at different high schools. Smaller, for instance, went on to be inducted into both the Minnesota State High School League Hall of Fame and the National High School Athletic Coaches Association's National Hall of Fame after coaching for nearly 20 years at rival St. Paul Central High School. With those athletic diversions and stolen glory years in mind, the Mechanic Arts Reunion Dinner that takes place Monday at Mancini's Char House on West 7th Street will feature a special program, as well as 50-year commemorative letters and certificates for all the varsity letter holders who were freshmen, sophomores, and juniors when the door shut on them in 1976. Located at the edge of Frogtown and Old Rondo, Mechanic Arts opened in 1896 and shut its doors forever 80 years later. The structure was demolished in 1987, making room for what is now the Minnesota Supreme Court building. When it closed, female athletes had just begun to get greater recognition at the high school level. Title IX, which broadened the playing field, so to speak, for more women to participate in sports, was enacted by President Richard Nixon on June 23, 1972, making 1973 through 1976 inaugural years for many women in high school team sports. When I was in school, the only way to earn a letter was to be a cheerleader or to participate in the Girls Athletic Association, GAA, which means you were in the gym at 7:30 in the morning participating in intramural volleyball, badminton, basketball, said Susan Vogelsang, a two-time president of the M Club Alumni Association, which hosts the annual reunion dinner and golf fundraisers. I can't think of what else there was for girls. We only had one varsity squad for cheerleading and one B squad, so we cheered for all the sports. There was a time when Mechanics Arts and Central High School held a certain reputation across St. Paul, vying in the popular consciousness as the roughest schools around. Students saw themselves differently. Vogelsang, a varsity cheerleader when she graduated in 1970, never thought the reputation was deserved, save for one notorious fight between Mechanic Arts trainers and Central High Minutemen at a football game she still shudders to recall more than 50 years later. On that, she has no comment. We all still remember it, she said. It wasn't pretty. Otherwise, it was just a great place to go to school, said Vogelsang, a business systems analyst for a technology finance company who was kept in close contact with Mechanics Arts friends she made in kindergarten. The teachers were all phenomenal. They were more than just teachers. They were mentors. You could talk to them about anything. Ralph Zalazar, class of 1972, recalled how teachers' battle hardened by literal warfare and their own working-class roots connected with students like himself and his two older brothers, a trio of siblings whose parents were immigrants from Mexico. In its final 10 years, the school added 7th and 8th grades. The commitment that was there, a lot of those guys were involved in World War II. We had a lot of veterans who were teachers at Mechanic Arts, said Zalazar, who managed the football team under Smaller, ran track for former U.S. Marine David Brill, and got his ear torn in wrestling before switching to gymnastics. They were legends for their strictness as well as their care for students. I was fortunate to be able to see that. Alice Nepke, class of 1965, recalled Mechanic Arts hosting a vocational school until the year after she graduated. Nepke would go on to work as an accounting technician for the state of Minnesota, remembered few dull moments, one of many reasons that in retirement she began hosting monthly alumni luncheons at Casper's and Runyon's Shamrock's restaurant on West 7th Street. She's kept that tradition going these past 11 years. I was class treasurer. I was on the journalism club. I was on the student council. I was homecoming queen. I was in the drama club, she said. Most of my memories from high school are wonderful. Like Broderick, several of its teachers still attend the Mechanic Arts reunions held annually at Mancini's, even half a century after the school permanently closed. Not everybody can say they enjoyed their high school years, but a lot of us can, said Vogelsang, a lead organizer of the reunion, which raises funds for the neighborhood surrounding the school, including college scholarships, Friends of St. Paul Hockey, St. Paul Parks and Recreation Programming, and the Recovery Cafe in Frogtown. If you went to Mechanic Arts, it was special. It was a gift. Broderick recalled the school hosting a relatively large mix of European immigrants and students of color in the decades immediately after World War II, including a small but not insignificant number of black students. As a student, he would share a homeroom with Nick Davis, who would later be known as Nick Kalik, a city firefighter and influential leader of the St. Paul NAACP, during a pivotal moment in the city's police-community relations. We had Jewish kids, we had Latvians, said Broderick. It was really a melting pot. The school's diverse blue-collar roots earned it a mix of prestige and ignominy, inspiring wide-eyed looks from teens from more genteel surroundings whenever someone introduced themselves as a Mechanic Arts student, and some chuckles from the students themselves. That rough reputation, we kind of liked it, but we weren't as rough as they thought we were, Broderick said. Central was probably the higher-class school. Mechanic Arts wasn't considered the big show. Central was much bigger. Broderick graduated from Mechanic Arts in 1961 and soon returned to the school as a teacher after graduating from the University of Minnesota in 1966. He would eventually go on to be elected a member of the St. Paul Board of Education. He can proudly recall some of Mechanic Arts' more famous graduates, even those who walked its halls before he was born, including U.S. Supreme Court Justice Harry Blackmun in 1925 and civil rights leader Roy Wilkins, who was salutatorian in 1919. In 1898, the school graduated aviation and automotive engineer William Bushnell Stout, who wrote a handyman column for the Pioneer Press under a pen name before creating cars and planes whose designs were incorporated into the Ford Motor Company and United Airlines. Most of all, say former students, the school will be remembered for its educators, those men and women who would care for the tough inner-city kids with attitudes and advise them on the proper path in life. It became an honor to say I came from Mechanic Arts, said Zalazar, who retired 9 years ago as a program supervisor for Ramsey County Human Services after working in the mental health field. I don't think other schools are quite like that. That was Alumni to Host Unique Reunion, this piece by Frederick Milo, who writes for the Pioneer Press. Back to you, Brandon.
0: Thank you, Steve. Before our next news story, let's take a look at our forecast for the day. In North Dakota today, looking to be sunny, becoming breezy south to windy north, increasing mid and high clouds north this afternoon, highs in the 70s. In South Dakota today, looking to be mostly cloudy through mid-morning, then gradual clearing with a high near 70. In Minnesota today, sunny, highs in the mid-60s to lower 70s. And in the Twin Cities today, sunny, highs in the upper 60s, northwest winds 5 to 15 miles per hour. And some current temperatures in the state in the upper Midwest. In Sioux Falls, South Dakota, currently 56 degrees and partly cloudy. In Fargo, North Dakota, 47 degrees with sunny skies. Here in Minnesota, Bemidji, Minnesota, 49 degrees and sunny. In Duluth, Minnesota, 49 degrees and sunny. In Mankato, Minnesota, 55 degrees and sunny. In Rochester, Minnesota, 56 degrees with sunny skies. In St. Cloud, Minnesota, 54 degrees and sunny. And here in St. Paul, the metro area, 57 degrees with sunny skies. And our next story comes from the Minnesota Star Tribune and carries the headline, "He was told his prostate cancer treatment was covered. It wasn't." This story written by Christopher Snowbeck. Before undergoing treatment for prostate cancer last summer, Leif Hombre says he was careful to avoid huge bills by checking that Mayo Clinic was in his medical health insurance network. A St. Paul resident went ahead with the procedure after hearing there was no network barrier, and he's been reassured ever since by his good prognosis. But within a few months of treatment, Hombre's insurer started sending him checks in addition to paper statements saying this is not a bill. The puzzling turn prompted troubling questions about his health coverage. It turns out Mayo had been out of network, Medica said, and the Rochester healthcare provider eventually said Hombre owed more than $76,000 because his insurer refused to pay all costs. The clinic held off trying to collect, but Hombre found himself more worried about the debt hanging over him than his physical health. His story illustrates a sentiment that's all too common among cancer patients. Paying for oncology care can sometimes be more stressful than cancer itself. This shouldn't be the way it works, Hombre said. It started with a test. It all began with an annual physical bill in April 2025 when Hombre's primary care doctor screened this 55-year-old for prostate cancer. The test result was worrisome, so the physician referred Hombre to a specialist who found cancer after a biopsy. During a follow-up visit at the Allina Healthcare Cancer Institute, Dr. Zachary Wilson recommended Hombre undergo a treatment called high-dose rate brachytherapy, in which doctors implant a radiation source for a few minutes in the prostate. Wilson said his clinic didn't provide the cancer-killing treatment, so he recommended that Hombre seek care at Mayo. In July, Hombre called Medica and was told the clinic was in-network. Mayo confirmed its network status, Hombre said, and scheduled an appointment for August. Immediately after the initial visit, Mayo scheduled treatments for August 21st and 28th. The next step was surprising. Mayo called Hombre asking for a referral from his primary doctor, even though he previously understood that a referral wasn't necessary. No one indicated it was a problem. The primary care physician at Allina said his staff would send the referral shortly, and Mayo confirmed its receipt, Hombre said. During an interview this spring, he points to a stack of medical paperwork and said, "Nothing in there says you can go to Mayo, but you might have to pay over and above. Nobody ever said anything about being careful about that." Once the health battle was over, the billing fight began. In September, Hombre received a check for $82 from Medica with instructions to deposit it promptly. The accompanying documentation said nothing about using the money to pay Mayo. A second unexpected check for $613 soon followed. Both came with explanation of benefit forms that itemized various claims and indicated he owed Mayo money. Initially, this wasn't alarming because the checks and amounts owed weren't big. Hombre said he'd previously run into this sort of thing, where the back and forth with insurance doesn't make immediate sense, but works out over time. He grew worried as the amount owed to Mayo got bigger and more checks arrived, six overall, with a combined $17,278. Why wasn't the insurer paying the clinic directly? And why was he being asked to pay so much? Hombre started making calls. At one point, he received a written message from Mayo with references to the balance being allowed to your patient liability. It added that some plans do allow for retro referrals, and Medica will be able to assist. His health plan was supposed to limit his out-of-pocket costs to $5,000 for in-network cost care and $10,000 for out-of-network. Yet Mayo was telling him his balance was $28,683. More and more money. Stunned by that sum, plus a clinic message saying more claims are pending, Hombre started sending payments to Mayo, matching the sums on the Medica checks. He also kept calling the clinic and Medica, as well as Allina's Cancer Institute, where Dr. Wilson wrote a letter confirming his Mayo recommendation. Yet Medica sent a letter in November, months after the surgery, saying it was denying coverage because the clinic was out of network. The letter was upsetting, Hombre said, and perplexing. He underwent treatment in August, yet Medica issued a denial for services provided between October 14, 2025 and October 13, 2026. The denial also said other radiation oncology specialists were within a reasonable distance from Hombre's home who could have provided treatment, something Hombre was not told back in July. By early December, Mayo said the balance due had grown to $76,423. Hombre filed an appeal, but Medica denied it. The insurer said coverage for out-of-network services is only considered when in-network care isn't available. Hombre hired an attorney this year in hopes of resolving the situation. Then he contacted the Minnesota Star Tribune. "What I can't stand about it is I'm a pretty organized person, and I can understand logic and rules," Hombre said in a March interview. "It's so frustrating when you think you did everything by the book. I was only trying to follow through with what would be the best care and procedure to have done." A reporter sent questions to Medica and Mayo on April 9th. Within 2 days, Hombre got a call from his health insurer saying he would owe nothing. He heard from a Medica employee that the insurer had reviewed a recorded phone call from July and found Hombre was wrongly told Mayo was in network. Bill Foley, a patient advocate with Oakdale-based Cancer Legal Care, said he's run into a few other cases where insurers give patients incorrect network information. He said he fears that many call center workers are overworked and undertrained. "It's hard to know what patients should do to prevent such confusion," Foley said, "beyond taking screenshots of online network directories and asking insurers for phone call recordings. Going to such lengths seems a little like wearing both belts and suspenders," he said. Foley said it was very unusual for a prominent health insurer to send reimbursement checks to patients after they are treated by a large healthcare provider like Mayo. Another oddity, he said, is that Medica's denial letter suggested the insurer was providing out-of-network benefits, yet it didn't cap Hombre's financial exposure at $10,000. The final surprise? Mayo didn't flag the network issue before providing treatment, even though the clinic is out-of-network with a number of health insurers. They don't want to be chasing down a patient for $76,000, so they're usually very careful to check insurance on the front end, Foley said. How did Mayo miss this? There are so many questions. Mayo Clinic did not discuss specifics of Hombre's case in a statement to the Star Tribune. Mayo Clinic works with insurance companies and other payers to advocate for patients who may benefit from treatment at Mayo Clinic. It said, Mayo Clinic does not have authority over insurance coverage decisions. Medica provided a statement but did not respond to questions. As soon as we became aware of the issue on Mr. Hombre's account, we acted quickly to resolve it, making sure that every outstanding claim will be paid in full, the insurer said in its April 13th statement. Mr. Hombre will be fully reimbursed for any out-of-pocket costs he paid to Mayo. Hombre wonders why Medica didn't go back and check its recording of the July phone call sooner. He also wishes there had been better communication among all the parties. He would have considered seeking treatment elsewhere had he known beforehand that going to Mayo would leave him owing more than $70,000. I feel like at last there's justice, Hombre said, but I can't go back in time and undo all the stress. And that was, he was told his prostate cancer treatment was covered. It wasn't. This story by Christopher Snowbeck for the Minnesota Star Tribune. Back to you, Steve.
1: House ethics panel tosses two complaints. One was tied to lawmakers' DWI arrest, the other to alleged lobbying. This piece by Alex DeRozier, who writes for the Pioneer Press. A Minnesota House ethics panel on Friday unanimously dismissed a complaint filed by Democratic lawmakers against two Republican representatives seen drinking at a restaurant after leaving the Capitol during a committee hearing. The complaint said Representative Walter Hudson, a Republican from Albertville, and Representative Elliot Engen, a Republican from White Bear Township, violated the public trust and House norms by leaving in the middle of their appointed committees to go drink instead. Police arrested Engen for DWI nearly 12 hours later. The public expects at a bare minimum that we are doing the work, hearing bills, debating them, amending them. It is an embarrassment to this institution to have the press cover stories of legislators leaving committee to drink, which for any regular job would be a sanctionable offense, Representative Jamie Long, DFL from Minneapolis, told the House Ethics Committee. Engen and Hudson sat on the House Education Finance Committee and have since lost their positions. Meanwhile, the Ethics Committee also dismissed another complaint filed by Republicans against Representative Alex Falconer, DFL from Eden Prairie, which alleged his work with an environmental group constituted lobbying, creating a conflict with his role as a state lawmaker. A complaint filed by Representative Isaac Schultz, a Republican from Elmdale Township, said Falconer carried bills supported by his former employer, Northeastern Minnesotans for Wilderness, and current employer Save the Boundary Waters. Democratic farmer labor lawmakers filed the complaint after Engen was arrested for drunken driving on March 27th. Engen, who's 27, was charged with fourth-degree DWI and has said he was deeply sorry for his actions. Hudson, who was seen having drinks with Engen at Burger Moe's on West 7th Street in St. Paul the afternoon of March 26th, before the arrest, was in the vehicle with Engen when police stopped them in White Bear Lake just before 2 a.m. the next morning. His blood alcohol content was 0.13%. The legal limit to drive is 0.08%. Hudson, a permit to carry holder, had a handgun on him during the stop, according to a police report. Engen told officers he was sober cabbing, the report said, but it is unknown whether Hudson was over the 0.04% blood alcohol limit for concealed carry, as officers did not administer a sobriety test. Democrats showed a poster board with a large image of the two Republican representatives together at Burger Moe's with beers around 2:30 p.m. on March 26th and showed videos of them leaving the Education Finance Committee before it adjourned. The House then convened for a floor session at 3:30 p.m. and took votes on several bills, something long said raised questions about Engen's and Hudson's fitness to take part in the proceedings and whether Hudson was armed and intoxicated. Engen said he felt shame and remorse for his DWI arrest in the early morning hours after he and Hudson had left the Capitol, but denied DFL accusations that he had failed to do his job. Engen pointed out that he had spoken twice in the committee, asked a testifier a question, and didn't miss any votes. "I'm holding myself accountable because I broke a set of standards that I hold myself to that I care about," he said. "When it comes to this complaint, to assert that I'm anything other than a hard worker and a man of integrity as it pertains to my job as a state representative is ridiculous." Engen said he didn't want to listen to officials from the Minnesota Department of Education ask for more funding when the agency had lost hundreds of millions to fraud, so he left to get lunch, where he had what he described as a single beer. "It did not in any way, shape, or form change my duties or my actions," he said. "I spoke on the House floor that evening for over 9 minutes, and I genuinely cared about the substance of the bills that are before the House floor that day." Engen's attorney, Chris Madel, questioned DFL arguments that Engen had failed to fulfill his duties and pointed out that there is no evidence either Hudson or Engen were impaired on the House floor or that Hudson was carrying a gun while drinking during the day. Further, Madel pointed out that other state lawmakers have been arrested for DWI without discipline from their colleagues. Senator Tao Zhang, a DFL from Maplewood, for instance, has been arrested twice for DWI while in office, and is chair of the Senate State and Local Government Committee. Hudson called the complaint politically motivated and questioned whether perfect attendance or no consumption of alcohol during the day were enforceable norms for the Minnesota House. He said questions in the complaint as to whether he was carrying a weapon while intoxicated were entirely speculative and had no evidence. "I find the contents of the complaint filed against me utterly absurd," he said. "Absurd in its premise, absurd in its speculation, and most importantly, absurd in its presented evidence." Members of the House Ethics Committee agreed to dismiss all the complaints for lack of probable cause. DFL and Republican members reached an agreement after hours of testimony and a closed-door discussion. That was House Ethics Panel Tosses Two Complaints. This piece by Alex DeRozier, who writes for the Pioneer Press. Back to you, Brandon.
0: Thank you, Steve. Our next story carries the headline, History of Conflict for Mine Owner, the story by Chloe Johnson for the Minnesota Star Tribune. The big winner in the successful push to allow mining in Minnesota's Superior National Forest is a company from Chile, led by one of the country's richest families, with a business empire that stretches across transportation, food, and entertainment. Antofagasta, which owns the Twin Metals project that would mine copper, nickel, and other metals just outside the boundary waters, still faces a years-long path before it can break ground. But scrutiny on the project and the Chilean company behind it is only increasing now that the government underground mine has gained a lifeline. Who's the winner here? They're going to come down on the side of a Chilean billionaire, Senator Tina Smith said on April 16th, as she urged her colleagues to vote against a measure to open up mining on 225,000 acres of federal lands. Ultimately, the resolution passed 50-49. The wealthy Luksic family controls Antofagasta, named after the most important city in Chile's arid mining region, and the place where Antonico Luksic Abaroa, the late founder of the family business empire, grew up. He died in 2005, but his children continue to hold important positions in the family companies. His son, Jean-Paul Luksic Fontbonia, remains the chairman of Antofagasta. The company said in a statement that Twin Metals is comprised of Minnesotans with extensive local expertise. It's also a piece of a much larger picture. Antofagasta is a top 10 producer of copper worldwide. In its four mines in Chile, the firm extracted 720,571 tons of copper in 2025. The company has faced years-long legal battles with locals in Chile over environmental impacts at a waste disposal site for its flagship mine, Los Pelambres, Over the past 14 years, it has also attracted significant fines and sanctions from the country's environmental watchdog, including a $2.3 million penalty for not correctly preserving archaeological findings near one property, though that fine was later reduced. In a statement, a spokesman for the company said it was a global leader in sustainable copper mining and that all copper from Antofagasta's operation in Chile is certified with the Copper Mark standard. Among other requirements, the standard means participating miners will use best practices to manage their waste and respect the rights of locals near their operations. Multiple researchers and observers said that Antofagasta does not have a worse record than any other firms operating in Chile, where a privatized system of water rights, separate from land ownership, allows mostly unchecked use by a notably water-hungry industry. The combination of that water system and other facets in Chilean law that favor mining adds up not to much restraint on full-bore economic development, said Carl Bauer, a professor in the School of Geography, Development, and Environment at the University of Arizona. Antofagasta is not as scrutinized by the Chilean public as the larger state-owned mining company, Codelco, said Anita Carrasco, an environmental anthropologist from Chile who has researched mines community relations in the country for over two decades. But she predicted that the further the Twin Metals project progresses, the more attention will come to Antofagasta and its owners. Antofagasta is one of the many holdings of the Luksic family, which also owns Banco de Chile, the Bank of Chile, TV station Canal 13, a beverage company, railroads, and vineyards. Developing a mine in the United States is going to bring some PR challenges they may or may not have thought about yet, Carrasco said. Chile produces roughly a quarter of the world's supply of copper, and a portion of the country's annual budget comes from Codelco's profits. For that reason, the price of copper is the barometer of the economy, basically, said Aldo Madariaga, a professor of political science at Diego Portales University in Santiago, Chile's capital. Most of that copper is mined in the Atacama Desert, in the country's arid north. In addition to Codelco, major miners like the Australian multinationals BHP and Rio Tinto, Swiss-based conglomerate Glencore, and Antofagasta all have mines in the region. Antofagasta is headquartered in London and listed on the stock exchange there. But all the sites it operates are in Chile. According to the Luksic Family Foundation, at the end of its career, Luksic Abaroa, the patriarch who built the family's businesses, said, "Throughout my life, I've thought, God, it can't be that this desert is here for nothing, that there's nothing here. I always thought it must contain something valuable." Northern Chile is already parched, and climate change has made conditions more extreme. Starting in 2010, parts of the country plunged into extreme dryness that has since been dubbed a mega drought. Putting mines in such a dry area has also put pressure on the country's water reserves. Bauer said the country's 1981 water code granted permanent rights to water that can be bought and sold separately from land. The system of trading rights has led to situations where small farmers near mines find their wells are running dry. Many mining companies, including Antofagasta, are turning to desalination at the Pacific coast to mitigate their water problems. The company reported that in 2025, 63% of all water drawn by the mining division was from the sea. Scott Odell, who researches large-scale mines, community relations at MIT and George Washington University, said these plants help reduce how much fresh water the mines need to withdraw. But they are not a silver bullet to solve water conflicts. Ideally, miners need to work on ways to use less water, and society should think hard about how to build an infrastructure that doesn't need so many metals, he said. In Minnesota, Antofagasta's Twin Metals would face an almost opposite environmental pressure. The primary concern among conservationists there is that the mine would taint the region's abundant lakes, rivers, and wetlands with mine pollution. This interconnected, water-rich region could easily carry pollution to the boundary waters, they warn. Most mines in Chile operate in the mountains, where ore is pulled out of the ground and then concentrated, Odell said. That concentrate, a slurry of copper, other metals, and water, is then piped to the coast, where it is shipped out to be smelted in China, the global center of metal refining. Anywhere along that route, if there's a leak in that pipe, then you've got contamination that's entering the local water supplies, Odell said. Environmental groups say a 2009 pipeline leak at Antofagasta's majority-owned Los Pelambres mine spilled more than 3,400 gallons of copper concentrate. The spill flowed into the nearby Choapa River. Los Pelambres performed monitoring and full technical analysis to ensure there was no environmental damage, Antofagasta said in its annual report that year. The most publicized conflicts from Los Pelambres have been in relation to El Mauro Tailings Dam, an impoundment of mine waste and water in the Andean foothills, 5 miles from the mine. The opening of the dam in 2007 provided storage space for waste and helped extend the life of Los Pelambres. But the dammed pool of mine sludge is just upstream of the small town of Camanes. Its construction dried out the Pupio River that had flowed in the area, cutting off the village's main source of water, according to a report in the Miami Herald. In 2014, the Chilean Supreme Court ruled the damage had violated the rights of the people in the town, and the natural flow of the river had to be restored. Instead, the Herald reported a protracted settlement negotiation that critics said was riddled with conflicts of interest led to payouts for many residents. Camanes residents are also concerned that the tailings dam could rupture in an earthquake, which would devastate the downstream village, said Odell, who has studied Los Pelambres mine. A few months after Antofagasta says El Mauro Dam is stable. A few months after a Brazilian tailings dam spontaneously burst in 2019, Antofagasta has put out a statement noting that El Mauro had survived an 8.3 magnitude earthquake in Chile in 2015, and it is monitored in real time for stability. Odell has compared the impacts of different mines in Chile, said all the larger companies use similar practices and face similar pressures from global market. Any new mine, he said, is environmentally and socially disruptive. Across the board, mining is a pretty dirty business, he said. At the same time, there's more and more global demand for copper, a key ingredient in clean energy technology. Corby Anderson, a professor of mine engineering at the Colorado School of Mines, said copper miners across the globe are dealing with lower-grade ore and trying to find out how to produce more of the metal. By looking in Minnesota and elsewhere for its next mine prospect, Antofagasta and the Luxix are following the copper trail, he said. The company is also developing several new sites in Chile and Peru. We want to do all these things like renewable energy and EVs. The things that tie it all together are copper, said Anderson, who once consulted with Antofagasta at Los Pelambres and another mine site the company has since sold. Anderson said the industry is trying to move beyond massive tailings dams that store waste and older technology. But Odell said it isn't economically feasible to completely leave these structures behind, so companies are trying to avoid the least stable type of dam construction, which was used before the disaster in Brazil. How innovation might show up in a Minnesota mine is still unclear. Twin Metals last submitted a mine plan in 2019 and suggested an alternative form of waste handling called dry stacking, where tailings are placed on a liner. The company will have to start from the beginning with a lengthy environmental review once it solves a pending legal case related to its mineral leases. Any proposed Twin Metals project would be thoroughly scrutinized under a years-long regulatory process by state and federal agencies before permits would be issued to begin construction of a mine, the Antofagasta spokesman wrote in an email. Anderson, who has met members of the Luxic family, said the company has a good reputation in the mining industry and are sophisticated global operators. They're not just junior miners that pop up and disappear, he said. And that was History of Conflict for Mine Owners, this story by Chloe Johnson for the Minnesota Star Tribune. This is the Minnesota Radio Talking Book Network with studios in St. Paul. RTB broadcast at print media to Minnesota and the nation is intended exclusively for the use of people with blindness and print disability. I'm Brandon Herring, and if you're joining us, we're coming up on 9 a.m. this Sunday, May 3rd. We're partway through our reading of the morning papers. And before returning to Steve for our first op-ed piece, let's take a look at our full forecasts for the day. In North Dakota today, looking to be sunny, becoming breezy south to windy north, increasing mid and high clouds north this afternoon, highs in the 70s. And tonight in North Dakota, mostly cloudy and breezy. Showers likely northeast. Chance of showers central and southeast. Slight chance of showers west. Lows in the mid-30s to mid-40s. In South Dakota today, looking to be mostly cloudy through mid-morning, then gradual clearing with a high near 70. In South Dakota tonight, partly cloudy with a low around 47. Southwest wind 10 to 30 miles per hour with gusts as high as 21 miles per hour. In Minnesota today, looking to be sunny, highs in the mid-60s to lower 70s. Tonight, mostly cloudy, lows in the 40s. And in the Twin Cities today, sunny, highs in the upper 60s, northwest winds 5 to 15 miles per hour. And tonight in the Twin Cities, mostly clear, lows in the lower 50s, southwest winds 5 to 15 miles per hour, gusts up to 30 miles per hour after midnight. And we'll now return to Steve Hebert for our first op-ed piece. Steve?
1: King Charles gets a W in Congress. This piece is an unsigned editorial from the editorial board of the Chicago Tribune. Most Americans think of the Bill of Rights as a bespoke 1789 creation for a nation that was, in the signature Hamilton lyric of Lin-Manuel Miranda, young, scrappy, and hungry. Not so fast, said the great-great-great-great-great-grandson of King George III before the U.S. Congress on Tuesday. King Charles III knew his audience. The Founding Fathers were bold and imaginative rebels with a cause. He began softening it up by balancing contending forces and drawing strength and diversity. They united 13 disparate colonies to forge a nation on the revolutionary idea of life, liberty, and the pursuit of happiness. Then he got to what he really wanted to say. They carried with them and carried forward the great inheritance of the British Enlightenment, as well as the ideals which had an even deeper history in English common law and Magna Carta. Charles was, of course, historically correct, as he was when he went on to note that the Magna Carta is cited in at least 160 Supreme Court cases since 1789, and when he pointed out that England's 1689 Declaration of Rights, the document that established a constitutional monarchy and thus prevented its eventual obliteration for now, was, shall we say, heavily sourced in the Bill of Rights in 1791. Charles had a sly addition to that assertion, noting that the one was used by the other, often verbatim. Was he daring to call James Madison a plagiarist? Charles came close with a nod and a wink, but the septuagenarian's real point was to recast for a new generation the United Kingdom as the motherlode of American democracy rather than a system to be vanquished or to be seen as a figure of fun, a role King George plays in Hamilton. At the same time, Charles was pushing a shared history of understanding the need for checks on the executive branch, a good message for the Republicans in Congress to hear, given the propensity of the president they support to rail against precisely that. This might all sound trivial, but in his quirky way, Charles was trying to leverage his reputation as an intellectual, by royal standards anyway, to stand for a kind of traditionally centrist multinationalism in a world where much of the America First right wants to throw away such global thinking, and the left even has styled its anti-Trump protests as No King's Marches. Indeed, a coalition of activists were using his invitation to speak to Congress to launch a campaign for a federal minimum wage of at least $25. Congress should be focused on the needs of working people struggling to get by, the activists wrote, explaining their intentional timing, not elevating one of the wealthiest families in the world. Charles, of course, sees his wealth as incidental to his main role, which is to wield soft political power. He's been doing that for decades and has learned how to leverage his eloquence and wit. The alliance that our two nations have built over the centuries, and for which we are profoundly grateful to the American people, is truly unique, he said. And that alliance is part of what Henry Kissinger described as Kennedy's soaring vision of an Atlantic partnership based on twin pillars, Europe and America. That partnership, I believe, Mr. Speaker, is more important today than it has ever been. Hear, hear. But some on both sides of the aisle need reminding. That was King Charles gets a win in Congress This piece from the unsigned editorial from the Chicago Tribune editorial board. Back to you, Brandon.
0: Thank you, Steve. Our next op-ed is from the today's Minnesota Star Tribune, and is the Jill Burkham, a columnist for the Minnesota Star Tribune, titled "The Race to Rescue HCMC." A recent check-in with my rural Minnesota doctor drove home just how worried the state's healthcare community is about the fate of HCMC. My provider knows that I write about medical issues for a living, so that's why she asked me this point blank just before I left. We aren't going to let HCMC close, right? Right? The topic arose not from small talk, but from genuine worry about HCMC's fate with the Minnesota legislature's session set to adjourn May 18th. I share her concern. I wished I could have given her a quick, reassuring response. But the honest answer is that while legislators are formulating a rescue package with genuine urgency and welcome bipartisanship, key details remain unresolved. There are many good ideas, but much work left to do with less than 3 weeks to go. My provider works for a different healthcare system in southern Minnesota, yet her concern is spot on. HCMC isn't just a metro hospital. It's a lifeline for patients across the state and region who are ill or gravely injured. Too often, these patients lack health insurance or are enrolled in public medical programs whose reimbursements don't cover the full cost of the care they receive. HCMC provides 20% of the uncompensated care in the state. No other healthcare system comes close. This noble mission is at the root of HCMC's financial woes. With county commissioners telling me earlier this year it could close without swift and substantial financial assistance. My provider understood the ripple effects from this dire outcome. Other healthcare systems around the state would struggle to absorb a flood of HCMC patients, potentially threatening these institutions' own financial stability. Legislators, to their credit, grasp HCMC's pivotal role and its life support status. Yet there remain daunting differences on how best to help it. For example, Hennepin County leaders have pushed to extend and raise an expiring county sales tax, one originally put in place to build the Twins ballpark, from 0.15 cents to 1 cent. A tax increase is never an easy sell, but especially so when a legislative seat is on the ballot this fall. If this tax extension were enacted, HCMC would be the first and only Minnesota hospital to benefit directly from a local sales tax, according to the state's Hospital Trade Association. Even lawmakers who are sympathetic to HCMC's plight might be anxious about the precedent this sets, given widespread financial pressures on other medical centers' bottom lines. Another tricky issue to negotiate, the Minnesota Senate also doesn't appear to be on board with the 1 cent boost, which would put their responsibility of supporting HCMC squarely on the consumers who shop in one county. Instead, Senate healthcare leaders have proposed raising it to a quarter cent, which significantly reduced the sums raised to offset HCMC's losses. However, Senate healthcare leaders are also pushing for a $150 million in short-term aid from the state's general fund for HCMC, with the House weighing its own approach on this. Both legislative chambers are also looking at different approaches that, if ultimately enacted, would evaluate the medical center's governance. This is a reasonable response to move by Hennepin County commissioners last year to assume direct control of the hospital. That move was controversial, given HCMC's operational complexity and the demands on county commissioners' time and loyalties. If public dollars are going to support the medical center, it is important to ensure its leadership is up to the challenge ahead. That the hospital has cycled through six chief executives in the past decade, including interim leaders, underscores the importance of getting this right as taxpayer dollars are deployed. I'd hoped Governor Tim Walz would mention the urgency of aiding HCMC in his State of the State speech on April 28th. He didn't. But there's still time for him to wield his office's bully pulpit. Legislators cannot leave St. Paul in good conscience this month if they don't secure HCMC's future. Having the governor underscore this would be helpful. A word of caution. Whatever passes this session is likely just a down payment on the work to come. A Hennepin County budget analysis shared with me projects that HCMC's uncovered costs, currently about $185 million a year, could nearly triple to $470 million per year by 2038. The real crutch arrives after 2027, 2028. That's when federal Medicaid policy changes, such as cuts to certain supplemental payments and reduced eligibility for public coverage, will hit at the same time. Those forces are largely outside the hospital's control. Still, the problems created by these policies will land on its doorstep, straining the institution's bottom line into the future. Minnesotans are fortunate to have legislators from both parties who bring knowledge and passion for healthcare to their work. This inspires confidence that lawmakers will find a way this spring to keep the lights on at HCMC. I feel

0: fight to keep this essential Minnesota institution and other state medical centers standing strong in years to come. And that concludes The Race to Rescue HCMC, this op-ed written by Jill Burkham for the Minnesota Star Tribune. Back to you, Steve.
1: Why the 38 million Americans who live alone need a buddy system. This piece by Rebecca Edmiston, who wrote it for the Los Angeles Times. About a year ago, my friend John died alone in his house. John was a 62-year-old divorced doctor. At a spring party the day before his death, he mentioned to some friends that he hadn't been feeling quite right, some dizziness, some forgetfulness. One friend asked if he had seen a doctor, and his answer was, yes, myself. After a chuckle, someone asked what the doctor's diagnosis had been. John joked that he'd been prescribed a good night's sleep. Ultimately, John went and lay down in a guest room for half of the party, drove himself home, and died within the next 12 hours from a brain aneurysm. All sudden deaths are shocking, but the thing that makes John's death an even greater tragedy is the fact that he lay in his bed for 3 days before anyone found him. John wasn't a loner. He had a great group of friends, men and women, who socialized together regularly. We had cookouts, New Year's Eve parties, enjoyed outings to nice restaurants. The group even had a name, the Wannabe Train Wrecks, of which John was the most instrumental member, and he still lay dead in his bed for 3 days until anyone found him. I suppose those events affected me so strongly because I too live alone, and I realized that what happened to John could just as easily happen to me, a divorced, empty nester in Johnson City, Tennessee. In fact, I'd wager that John's sad and tragic end could happen to many of us. According to the most recent U.S. Census, I am far from alone in living alone. Currently, more than 38 million Americans are on their own at home, a number that has tripled since 1940. It's nice to know that I'm in the good company of more than a quarter of the U.S. population. I am a social person, some would say very social. I have a variety of friends with whom I attend plays, see storytellers, go out to eat, grab a beer, and take regular walks with our pups. I spend a fair amount of time with my elderly parents and communicate with them a few times a week. So don't think that just because I live alone, I'm sitting in isolation each night when I come home from teaching. That's not the case for me, and it wasn't the case for John either. Therein lies the problem. How many people who live alone do not have a relationship with another person they talk with every day? John didn't have such a relationship, and I don't either. At first glance, this might not seem terribly problematic, but it would be in the best interest of everyone who lives alone to develop an agreement with someone they can check in with every day, rain or shine, no matter what. As a matter of fact, as a matter of safety, that probably feels more like a friendly gesture. This daily contact could make the difference in whether a person lives or dies, or at least whether they lay dead in their home for 3 days before anyone takes notice. I was discussing this topic with my eighth grade students the other day, and a boy in class told us a story he'd heard about a man ordering a pizza from a local shop every day as a matter of having regular contact with someone. Because his communication was so routine, one day when that man didn't call in his order or answer his phone, the store manager drove to the man's home and found that the gentleman had suffered a heart attack. Ironically, the unhealthy daily pizza orders created such a routine that they ended up saving his life. Most of us live our lives as though nothing can possibly go wrong, not to me, which is a neglectful and cavalier attitude at best. I don't want what happened to John to happen to me. The thought of lying alone, helpless, sick, injured, or even dead for days before anyone takes notice is one of the most horrible scenarios I can imagine. After carefully considering all of my relationships, I arranged a daily contact with my lifelong friend Sonia. She is a loyal and trusted person in my life, and we have agreed on a quick daily check-in so our wellness can be confirmed. If we have time, we'll chat for a few minutes about our kids, some new restaurant, a cosmetic that wipes away the years. If time is short, we can respond with as little as a specific and unique emoji and rest easy, knowing the other is alive and well. If a double text still yields no response within a half hour, we would know to investigate further. It's a simple and easy agreement that gives me comfort and peace of mind.

0: Even though I live alone, I know someone's got my back, and I don't take that for granted. That was why the 38 million Americans who live alone need a buddy system. This piece by Rebecca Edmiston, who wrote it for the Los Angeles Times. Back to you, Brandon.
1: Thank you, Steve. We'll read one more editorial before moving on to sports for today. This comes from the Minnesota Star Tribune. HERC, garbage burner, is a metaphorical gnat to pollution's tiger. And this op-ed written by Sigurd Schurl, who has retired from the Minnesota Pollution Control Agency. In 1981, Larry, my Minnesota Pollution Control Agency director and a mentor to me, said, we're batting at gnats in a jungle filled with tigers. He taught me how disorganized thinking about environmental dilemmas can mislead. The gnat getting attention is currently is the Hennepin Energy Recovery Center, HERC, and whether that waste-to-energy garbage incinerator in Minneapolis should be closed. If it were, 365,000 tons per year of trash would be shipped and dumped into landfills in Burnsville, Invergrove Heights, Rosemount, Elk River, Gaylord, Eau Claire, Wisconsin, and Lake Mills, Iowa. A tiger is the poor air quality and poor health of people in North Minneapolis. The pollution arises mostly from transportation. Great big highways gather cars and trucks. Exhaust and dust pollute air. Residents do not have the considerable resources required to mitigate the risks, either through protective HVAC systems or health care. And you can't close the roads. When the blame is shifted to racism, environmental justice, and to HERC specifically, then the gnat's buzzing becomes intense and disturbing. Yet all credible investigations show closing HERC would fail to solve the problem. In fact, closure would increase air pollution. Still, an apparent connection persists in the minds of many. This impairs a real solution. A second tiger is the increasing generation of unreduced, unrecyclable, non-compostable waste. Waste contains toxic chemicals. We have a take-make-waste product chain. We all use resources this way. Consumers, producers, transporters, wholesalers, importers, and retailers make waste. When it becomes more profitable and easier to abandon our take-make-waste resource model, heavily burdened by toxic chemicals, then we'll adopt a new and potentially better system. Closing HERC won't trigger any of those changes. Yet three people recently held a 12-day hunger strike to demand closure. One of the themes behind that protest is considering HERC, in fact any waste energy facility, as a barrier to zero waste. Now the gnat's buzzing has the ring of a solution. The nexus between zero waste and HERC is hazy. Yet, as a scientist and a professor stated in a recent Strib Voices counterpoint, they wrote jointly, here's what's missing in the debate over Hennepin County's garbage burner, April 22nd. Responding to the Eric Roper column, hunger strikers say the government is wrong about incinerators' risks. I don't buy it, April 19th. Regional landfills have sufficient capacity through 2054 to serve as a safer bridge while zero-waste infrastructure catches up. Their simple conclusion misses some facts. One, lower prices at the dump create an incentive to dispose of even more waste. Two, you're just trading one barrier, HERC, to zero waste for another, a dump. The dump is not safer than HERC. Four, such a shift in products and packaging to zero waste is inconceivable even by 2054. 5. The closure of the Great River Energy Waste to energy facility in Elk River in 2019 triggered no concomitant progress towards zero waste. Instead, all the trash processed there went to the dump, including the thousands of tons of ferrous and non-ferrous metal removed and recycled from the trash processed by Great River. A third tiger is the landfills. The authors of the recent counterpoint say HERC has a PFAS problem and, as mentioned, conclude that dumps are a safer bridge until 2054. They remind me of Federal Health and Human Services Secretary Robert F. Kennedy Jr. musing about vaccination. HERC has emissions, ergo it is unsafe and must close. RFK Jr. doggedly misses the consequences of being safer and unvaccinated measles, flu, COVID, HPV, death, etc. The counterpoint authors make the same mistake. They miss the consequence of trucking 365,000 tons per year to transfer stations and landfills, then trucking tens of millions of gallons of lechit to publicly owned treatment works, POTWs. While they waved their arms at HERC and the shortcomings of testing and risk assessments, they missed that, one, a Bar engineering report shows waste energy, WTE, facilities in Minnesota destroy 99.6% of PFAs in solid waste. Measured WTE stack emissions are 10 to 1,000 times lower than Minnesota Department of Health risk values. Two, if HERC closes, air quality will get worse due to increased waste transport. Transportation pollution is 60 to 90% of air emissions, while HERC is about 0.2%. Three, landfills are a permanent liability and cost sink that can't be turned off. They also catch on fire periodically, thereby dwarfing HERC air pollution. Four, NASA's Jet Propulsion Laboratory and the state of California found that landfills are super emitters of landfill gas containing untreated hazardous air pollutants, methane, and PM2.5, tiny inhalable particulate matter in the atmosphere. Five, the U.S. Environmental Protection Agency classifies landfill leachate as the primary risk to PFAS releases to the environment. It flows from landfills and passes largely untreated through POTWs, then into receiving streams and fish and human via Mississippi River and its tributaries. Six, landfills cannot or will not effectively measure air or water emissions. Thus, their full liability is unknown. Seven, if HERC closes, then Hennepin County waste ratepayers will pay hundreds of millions of dollars in public host fees to Rosemount, Burnsville, Elk River, Gaylord, Dakota County, McLeod County, Invergrove Heights, and Sherburne County, in addition to transport and tipping fees. Eight, trash transfer stations will spring up to consolidate garbage, adding to air pollution and odor. Transfer stations can catch fire more than landfills. Nine, the increase in Detroit's recycling rate, mentioned in the April 2022 counterpoint, was not related to closing the waste-to-energy project. The city's rate went from 4% to almost 8% when the city expanded recycling to multifamily buildings. Minnesota needs more waste-to-energy capacity, not less. That includes expanding HERC. Recycling and positing are stuck at about 50%. Waste generation and landfilling are booming. There appears to be no incentive or requirement to clean up dirty dumps. Landfills weren't safe in 1979 when the Metropolitan Landfill Abatement Act passed the legislature. They are not safe now, nor will they likely be in 2054. Further discussion of closing HERC is batting at gnats in a jungle filled with tigers. It distracts from the real problems with health and safety and economics. Disorganized thinking impairs solutions to asthma in Minneapolis. It creates an imagined and unrealistic route to zero waste. And it creates flawed analysis misdirecting policymakers to focus on closing a tremendous asset, HERC. And that concludes, HERC garbage burner is a metaphorical gnat into pollution's tiger. And this was written by Sigurd Schurl, who is retired from the Minnesota Pollution Control Agency. We'll now return to Steve Hebert for our first sports story of the day. Steve?
0: Bliss, then business. Injuries, improvements, and focus is wild open round two against top seed Colorado. This piece by Jess Myers. Jess writes for the Pioneer Press. The NHL gave the Minnesota Wild less than 48 hours notice of their game one start time for the second round of the playoffs, sending the official announcement of Sunday night's contest in Colorado a few minutes after midnight in the wee hours of Saturday morning. An extra day or two of rest might have helped Minnesota, which will be without injured defenseman Jonas Brodin in the opener versus the Avalanche, and may also be missing do-everything center Joel Eriksson-Ek, who coach John Hines termed questionable after a lower body injury in the round one clincher versus Dallas. None of that potential bad news could dampen the mood of a team and a franchise that had gone more than a decade without getting past the opening round. Asked about the seemingly hard luck of having to face Western Conference powers Dallas, then Colorado, in the opening two series, veteran forward Marcus Foligno was all smiles. It's a Christmas morning today. It is. I'm telling you right now, we'd be planning a team year-end party right now, and I'm getting sick of those, said Foligno. I'll take Colorado. Heck, I'll even take Team Canada, Team USA in seven games. It's one of those things where it's awesome to be here, but we're excited to keep advancing. As good as the Wild were in round one in limiting the Stars' five-on-five offense and eventually wearing down their opponent with physical play, Hines has stressed constant improvement as the key to a deep playoff run. Even after the 6-1 blowout in the postseason opener, he said the Wild needed to be better in Game 2. And for the most part, they were, improving in small increments throughout the Dallas series. But looking at the video from the 4-2 series win over the Stars, the coaches saw areas that need to be improved if the Wild are to find a way past Colorado. The Avalanche won the President's Trophy given to the NHL's best regular season team. Both special teams have to be better, Hines said, referring to a power play that was 4-for-25, 16% versus Dallas, and a penalty kill unit that surrendered 10 goals on 25 Stars power plays. Minnesota's 60% penalty kill rate was worst among the teams that advanced to round two. Interestingly, while Colorado swept Los Angeles in round one, the Avalanche power play was statistically worse than Minnesota's, scoring just once in 11 opportunities, which is 9.1%. The Wild took Friday off, but were right back at work on Saturday, studying the Avalanche and traveling to Denver for the series opener. As has been his theme in getting his first career playoff series win, Hines has his team focused on what's ahead. There are lots of good things we did in Dallas, but I think you can't sit in that series either. You have to shift your focus to Colorado because Colorado presents some different challenges. There are some similarities, sure, but they present some different challenges than Dallas, he said. You have to kind of put that one to bed, and then there are certain things that maybe are the same from Dallas to Colorado that you can tighten up. He used veteran Jeff Petrie on defense in Brodin's place for Game 6 versus Dallas. Petrie or Damon Hunt would be the most likely options to slot in for Game 1 in Colorado. If Erickson Ek can't go and the Wild are in need of a center, Hines said, there are plenty of options. I think we have center depth as well, Hines said, noting that Foligno, Danila Yurov, Nico Sturm, Michael McCarron, and Hunter Haight are all available if Erickson Ek's spot on the second line needs to be filled. So it's just trying to find, if Ekki's not ready to start, what combination we will go with. And then I think we're going to have to continually evaluate that. The Wild evenly split their quartet of regular season games with Colorado, winning in a shootout and losing in regulation at home, then winning in regulation and losing in a shootout at Ball Arena. The franchise's first ever playoff series win in 2003 came versus the Avalanche in a series where Minnesota trailed 3-1 but rallied to win games 6 and 7 in overtime. They fell to Colorado in the 2008 opening round and beat the Avalanche in 2014 with another Game 7 overtime winner on the road. Sturm, who was part of runs to the Stanley Cup with Colorado in 2022 and with Florida last season, said that as exciting as the first Wild playoff series win since 2015 was, they're looking ahead quickly. I think everybody's happy, but like nobody dreams in the offseason about winning the first round of the playoffs, he said. Game 1 at Ball Arena in downtown Denver will face off at 8 p.m. Central and be televised nationally by TNT. The Wild will host a watch party for Game 1 at Grand Casino Arena, with gates opening at 7:30 p.m. Tickets are required but are free of charge and can be acquired on the team website. That was Bliss, Then Business, this piece by Jess Myers, who writes for the Pioneer Press. Back to you, Brandon.
1: Thank you, Steve. Our next sports story comes from the Minnesota Star Tribune. It's about the Timberwolves. From deep off the bench, Shannon makes impact felt. This story written by columnist Patrick Roycey. The Timberwolves game, by which all others had been judged in my view, came on May 19th, 2004. And it was a Game 7 second rounder against Rick Adelman's Sacramento Kings. The site would be Target Center, and the game was being played on Kevin Garnett's 28th birthday. He had won the league MVP, and without an injury to Sam Cassell, KG might have led the Wolves past Kobe, Shaq, and the Lakers into the NBA Finals. Yet before this Game 7 with a talented, hard-nosed collection of Kings, Garnett said he was ready with an Uzi, a couple of M16s, even a missile launcher, to battle through this mighty challenge. There's enough public whining over KG's choice and how to set the scene for this chance to continue the franchise's first ever playoff run. Well, I was forced to call my son Jim, a career Marine, to check if he was offended by our superstar's parody of entering combat. Jim loved it, and he was in the desert at the time, so that was good enough for me. And then, in a gruesome physical game, the Wolves prevailed 83-80, with Garnett totaling 32 points, 21 rebounds, 5 blocks, and 4 steals. This past week, on Thursday, April 30th, there was a late-starting 6th game against the Denver Nuggets. The Wolves were leading the series 3-2, but they would continue to be missing superstar Anthony Edwards, fierce competitor Dante DiVincenzo, and, in late-breaking information, Ayo Dosunmu, the Game 4 hero with an astounding 43 points, also out because of a leg injury. Denver was a 6.5-point favorite based on all of those Wolves' injuries. I did not enter the now 36-year-old arena with the expectation of seeing a game that would rival Wolves 83, Kings 80 on KG's birthday. Yet, that's what it turned out to be. The customers were jammed all the way to the top rows, and the Wolves came with the ferocity on defense, on the boards, and attacking the basket that was certainly the equal of any effort being demonstrated in a sports arena elsewhere in the Twin Cities on this night. It was an effort that led Nikola Jokic's Denver's enormous bruising, soft-shooting center, saying later, "They were aggressive. They were pushing us out of our spots. They rebound really well. I couldn't get guys open. They were just better in every aspect to win the game." And then the Joker offered the quote that will live in infamy for every Wolves fan that screamed out his or her lungs on this night. "If we were in Serbia, we would all be fired." Jaden McDaniels. Enigmatic, at least in my view, because so often you're watching him observing the body language and mumbling, "What's going on with him right now?" In this playoff game, he was almost KG 28th birthday fabulous. Like Garnett on that day, McDaniels finished with 32 points. Jaden's effort was impossible to ignore, as was Terrence T.J. Shannon Jr.'s. The 2024 first-round draft pick didn't play in the first three games of the series, only getting on the floor when DiVincenzo and Edwards were hurt. The day before Game 6, Shannon was called out for his failed attention to a defensive game plan by coach Chris Finch. Then on this night, upon arrival at the arena, he was told he was starting due to the absence of fellow Illinois product, Dosunmu. Message from the coaches to TJ, "Play some defense and do what you do on offense," meaning fighting Illinois style, get to the basket as though shot out of one of KG's imaginary weapons. Right away, Shannon cut through the Nuggets for a high-flying left-handed layup, and he continued to attack whenever he saw the slightest crack in Denver's half-step slow defense. Shannon played 35 minutes, went 9 for 20 from the field, and scored 24 points and didn't commit a turnover. Shannon shared the interview stand with McDaniels 20-some minutes after the game. He was asked if he had taken note of Finch's comments. "Yeah, I seen him," he said, looking at the table, smiling. "You just got to go out there and fix what you messed up. Do better in this game. I feel like I did a better job defensively." Finch, Shannon's teammates, and more than 18,000 fans, even those backed against the upper walls, would agree. 2 years ago, Shannon led Illinois to the Big Ten tournament title at Target Center. He was the tournament MVP after scoring 102 points in 3 games, including 34 in the final versus Wisconsin. He's 6'6", a guard forward type. He's also 25, but still an inexperienced pro, trying to figure out how a 6'6 player whose strength is driving, not shooting, can fit in the NBA. Asked what has impressed him about Shannon, McDaniels, 2 months younger, but in his 6th NBA season, said, "It's his work. Even if he has a bad game, he's coming in and putting in work. If he has a good game, he's also always coming in and putting in work. I mean, it got to the point where we had to ban him from working out." "Really, TJ, did you get banned from working out at the practice facility on your own?" "I did, yeah," he said. "They just told me I can't work out extra. I just got to do the stuff on the practice plan." No wonder Finch had to call TJ out. Poor defense, and he was practicing too much. And that concludes from deep off the bench, Shannon makes impact felt. This by Patrick Royce for the Minnesota Star Tribune. And with that, we'll turn to Steve Hebert for our first feature of the day. Back to you, Steve.
0: Just like Mom Made, Sarah Peterson's cookbook Dish and Tell shares Minnesota family recipes and stories. This piece by Molly Guthrie, and Molly writes for the Pioneer Press. "It was a cool and overcast Saturday in St. Paul, but it was warm and cozy with memories of Mom's cooking and vintage recipes inside of Betty's Antiques on Selby Avenue. Sarah Peterson, situated at a cafe table by the window, had her cookbooks, Dish and Tell, Recipes from the Heart, displayed around her in the vintage shop, along with hand-painted wooden recipe boxes and pink recipe cards. The shop, with its rose chintz china and old books and shabby chic planters and antique postcards, was the perfect setting to dish about the vintage recipes in the cookbook, recently published by the Minnesota Historical Society Press, as well as the recipes and the foods that linger in the memories of the people who stopped to talk mostly about moms and food. The chocolate cake, I wonder if that's similar to the one my mother used to make. The weird Jell-O recipe she had. It's so Minnesotan to make any food into a hot dish. Always have saltines in the house. You never know. My mom used to have the saltines with butter and jam with coffee. From her cafe table, Peterson smiled and ate it all up. It was the culmination of a journey that began in 2019. It all started with cookies. When she couldn't be with her mom on Mother's Day in 2019, Peterson found comfort in pulling out a recipe for bite-sized chocolate chip shortbread cookies. Baking her mom's recipe for chocolate chip shortbread bliss brought some comfort and an idea. After I made those cookies, I called my mom and we made a pact that we were going to cook more together and share the stories of these family recipes, Peterson told the Pioneer Press back in 2020. And it took off from there. Her blog, Vintage Dish and Tell, at vintagedishandtell.com, became a popular online cookbook, not only a way to collect and document her own family's recipes, but those in her community as well. Think of it like a modern-day church cookbook, Peterson told us in those early days. Peterson, who has two grown children, lives in St. Paul with her husband, Jay, and their mini golden doodle, Dolly. She keeps busy with her day job as a public relations consultant, but by 2023, her recipe passion project included a newsletter as well as a blog and her musings on Instagram. With her followers submitting recipes as well as the family stories behind them, by then she realized she had all the ingredients for a printed, published cookbook. I'd been thinking about a book after blogging for a while, she said. My dad encouraged me. In the first page of the cookbook, I talk about his role, because even though this cookbook is mostly about mothers and matriarchs, almost every recipe has a tie to a mother or grandmother from about 40 families who all have ties to Minnesota. He was a super proud dad and thought it should be a book. Her dad, who has now passed away, was proud when she took that first step in 2023, reaching out to an editor at the Minnesota Historical Society with her idea. She soon had a contract and more work to do to gather more recipes from Minnesotans, as well as from her mom and mother-in-law. The 218-page cookbook, which launched in February, is a pink confection overflowing with Minnesota recipes and photos and stories, a storytelling smorgasbord that lets readers follow along as Peterson bakes and cooks favorites with friends, family, and followers. Starting with the keepers of the recipes and the stories, the chapters include beloved breakfasts, memorable mains and sides, potlucks and party food, sweet memories, and treasured holiday traditions. Here, readers will learn how Peterson concocted a recipe, Juicy Lucy Tater Tot Hot Dish, that won a ribbon at the Minnesota State Fair, and come with as she heads to Woodbury to bake a meringue-like holiday pudding that is now a tradition of her own. When I was collecting more recipes for the book, a woman from Woodbury, Barb Pletcher, who got my newsletter, reached out and told me about her recipe for flamosa with raspberry sauce, a Danish recipe that she calls fluff pudding and makes every year at the holidays, Peterson said. Because Barb's daughter-in-law became interested in making it, I thought it would be perfect to come out to her house and make it with them. It was so cool to see her showing the steps to her daughter-in-law, to witness it in person as her adorable granddaughter ran around in the background. And honest to God, I now make it every year. It's such a light and airy pudding. It's a good example of what this home cook has learned from others, recipe by recipe. One of the biggest takeaways in talking with Minnesotans about their most beloved recipes is that It's often the simplest, most unfussy dishes people cherish the most, she said. And those recipes are never just about the food, as they're more often than not tied to a specific moment in time or a memory of a loved one. And that's what makes them truly special. That's certainly true of Betty's Caramels, featured on pages 172 to 74, courtesy of Liz Murphy, Peterson's friend and owner of Betty's Antiques, a shop that she named after her late grandma. It wasn't hard to choose a recipe to share with Peterson, Murphy says. Sarah lives in the neighborhood, and when I opened up my shop in June of 2023, because she already shops this neighborhood, she was probably one of my first customers to walk through the door, Murphy said. As part of my opening celebration, I was serving the caramels, so we talked about them right away. While caramels can be difficult to make, this recipe was perfected by Grandma Betty over time so the treats turn out buttery soft. The caramels are seriously such a hit, Murphy said. My Grandma Betty, I think her love language was gifting, and so caramels were part of our Christmas gift. And so it was not only something she mastered, I think she enjoyed putting them in the individual wax paper wrap and putting them in the little boxes and giving them out to all my cousins, me and my sister, my mom, my aunts. Everyone got their own little box of caramels. I know wherever she is right now, my grandma is absolutely tickled that her caramel recipes were published for everyone to enjoy for generations to come. At Betty's Antiques, fans who stopped by Peterson's book event last weekend included her friend Maria Mansky, who shares her mother's recipe for molasses crinkle cookies in Dish and Tell. The spread on pages 146 and 147 of the book includes a photo of the handwritten recipe card as well as a family photo. They're the best you've ever eaten, Mansky said with pride of the cookies. And what's the secret, Peterson prompted? Crisco, Mansky said with a laugh. I stock Crisco like crazy now, Peterson said, because there are a lot of other recipes in here too, like pie crust. You have to use it. It's so good. Peterson's book launch continues this spring with events including a stop at Majors & Quinn in Minneapolis at 7 p.m. on Thursday, May 7th. The event is free, but registration is requested. 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Peterson will also be at the Schaller Family Shalom East Campus at 740 K Avenue in St. Paul at 1:30 p.m. on Thursday, May 14th. 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That was Just Like Mom Made, this piece by Molly Guthrie, who writes for the Pioneer Press. Back to you, Brandon.
1: Thank you, Steve. Our next feature, Bit by Bit, Barnhouse Jigsaw Puzzled Together. The story by Jim Buchta for the Minnesota Star Tribune. Mike Lovelace has always held a heartfelt fondness for the beauty of the weathered outbuildings on the farm that's been in his family for more than a century. So when it came to building his own home, he knew it would be his inspiration. I thought about living in a barn house for many years, Lovelace said. So I said, let's build a barn home. He said the supplies and skills to make it happen. For 15 years, Lovelace, a project manager for a Detroit-like construction company, had been salvaging materials, including wood, timbers, and sheets of corrugated steel siding from job sites, old buildings, and barns. When I'm working on these projects around the area, my Fred G. Sanford comes out. I have to do something with it, he said, likening himself to the main character, a cranky old junk collector from the popular 1970s sitcom Sanford and Son. In August 2016, the do-it-yourself built the first wall in what became a barn-style house for himself and his wife. The home sits on a 20-acre parcel on a river just down the road from his family's farm near Verndale, a small town about 150 miles northwest of the Twin Cities. Now the barn house and sprawling property are for sale for just under $1.4 million. When Lovelace started constructing the dwelling a decade ago, he had a vision but no master plan. I had the design in my head, but as I built it, I had no idea how I'd finish it, he said. I'd figured what kind of wood or steel I had, but jigsaw puzzled it together as I went along. The focal point of the property is the 6,100-square-foot main house, which has gambrel-style roofs and a silo-shaped structure that acts as a breezeway connecting the main house to a garage. The main gathering space in the house is a large great room bisected by a 33-foot Douglas fir ceiling beam. Lovelace plucked the wood from a pile of rubble when an old railroad trestle bridge that crossed his grandfather's nearby pasture was demolished. I designed the whole living area around it because I didn't want to cut any of it, he said. After building the main house, which he clad with barn wood and weathered steel siding on the inside, he still had more material, so he constructed several other buildings on the property. A bunkhouse, cantina, garden house, bank, movie theater, and schoolhouse. The last one proudly sports a vintage sign from the old country schoolhouse his father and grandfather attended. Some of those buildings came more from opportunity than necessity. I'd bring stuff home and I'd have to do something with it, he said. I'd have a stack of lumber, figure out how much I had, and build from there. I wasn't sure until we got to that room. The structures, which are part of what has become a village-like compound, aren't without modern touches. The kitchen cabinets are new but made to look old and distressed. All the buildings have high-speed internet, and there's a massive heated shop. The second floor of the main house has a cavernous open gathering space with his and hers bathrooms, its own kitchen and room to seat about 100. His family has hosted weddings, birthday parties, and reunions there. The get-together grew so big, Lovelace said, he built the cantina to keep the mess out of the main house. Now that he and his wife, who have 13 grandchildren, are empty nesters, they've moved to a shop/house he built in the woods on a nearby parcel of land he owns, and they've taken his collection of more than 2,500 license plates with him. The grandkids are getting older, he said of deciding to sell the barn house. It's time. If the price tag seems out of line with realty for a rural Minnesota property that's not on a lake, consider this. The property is almost equidistant between the two hottest housing markets in the state, Alexandria and Detroit Lakes, according to the Minnesota Star Tribune's Hot Housing Index. Nikki Berga, a sales agent with Edina Realty, said the 20-acre property includes more than 1,000 feet of frontage along the Wing River and is a one-of-a-kind listing. It has many potential uses, including a wedding venue, event center, or deer camp. She said listing in this price range are unusual, and it sells for $1.399 million. It'll be one of the most expensive sales in the area. It's pretty remarkable, she said, but this is at the higher end of the price range for this area, so the buyer pool is smaller. And that concludes Bit by Bit Barnhouse Jigsaw Puzzled Together, this story by Jim Buchta for the Minnesota Star Tribune. Now back to Steve Hebert for that movie review. Steve?
0: Yes, this movie a review of Hokum. It's a dark fable, Hokum, a keen murder mystery laced with Irish legend. This review by Katie Walsh, who writes for the Tribune News Service. At the tiny bar in a remote hotel in Ireland, famed novelist Om Bauman, played by Adam Scott, raises a glass of whiskey for a toast. To bleak endings, he says. Om is in a typically blackened and cynical mood, getting drunk and feeling sorry for himself. He's made his way to this rural establishment on a grief-stricken personal mission to spread his parents' ashes. He also has plans about his own bleak ending, but no one knows about that yet. This is the bleak beginning to Hokum, the third feature from Irish writer-director Damien McCarthy after Caveat and Oddity. Our protagonist, the surly and depressed writer Om, has been stuck on the ending to his book series featuring a conquistador lost in the desert with a young companion and a map trapped inside a bottle. So he's distracted himself with a trip to the hotel where he last knew his parents were happy on their honeymoon, before an unspeakable tragedy ripped his family apart, birthing his own current tragic existence. He may be a writer of fiction, but Om turns up his nose at folklore. He chides the hotel owner, Mr. Cobb, played by Brendan Conroy, for telling children ghost stories in the lobby and sniffs hokum. When the bartender Fiona, played by Florence Ordesh, and bellboy Albie, played by Will O'Connell, Tell him about the haunted honeymoon suite where they claim a witch has taken up residence and which is now locked and barred from the public. He even goes so far as to bully Albie and burn him with a spoon for daring to ask for writing advice. Our Ohm isn't so likable, though he has reasons for his misery. But the journey that McCarthy is about to run Ohm through is about learning to open up to such hokum. He's going to have to become a believer in order to escape from the haunted honeymoon suite in his mind to get over the tragedies of his past. Ohm may be at the haunted hotel to deal with his personal trauma, but McCarthy plants him inside a delicious murder mystery laced with Irish legend, weaving the supernatural and spiritual with the banality of human evil. Ohm is an unlikely hero, but the nagging mystery gets its hooks into him, and the only way out is through. McCarthy has a deft way with crafting suspense in his script, leading with character first, planting conversational bombs that go off at intervals throughout the plot. There's a propulsiveness to the pace and rhythm of these twists and reveals as enemies and allies for Ohm pop up out of the woodwork. Hokum proves to be a particularly frightful game of Clue. Was it the menacing groundskeeper Fergal, played by Michael Patrick, with the crossbow in the office? Mysterious vagrant Jerry, played by David Wilmot, with the Silsabin in the forest? Simpering hotel manager Mall, played by Peter Coogan, with a cup of tea in the lobby, or perhaps all three and then some? However, much of the film is simply Ohm, alone, as he's locked inside the honeymoon suite while following his curiosity, interacting with the environment around him. McCarthy and his cinematographer Colm Hogan produce some terrific visual storytelling as we watch him interact with the space and terrifying things inside it, both real and perhaps fantasy. The spooky environs created by production designer Till Froelich are the stuff nightmares are made of, the murky bathtub, moldering linens, and secret compartments that go bump in the night. You can practically smell the place. But there's a real satisfaction in watching Ohm figure out the suite's unique conveniences, run by analog systems of pulleys and levers, confronting the terrors within and mastering them for his survival. It's not just the practical, as Ohm has to embrace the hokum, too, just to get through the night, and it fundamentally changes him as a person. Which brings us back to the idea of a bleak ending, a concept that McCarthy introduces and then questions. Hokum might start in a bleak place, and the entire experience might be profoundly, existentially bone-rattling, but McCarthy's dark fable argues that opening yourself up to the forces beyond the veil might just shake something loose and might heal something, opening up a space for hope, or at least a different kind of ending. That was a movie review of the movie Hokum by Katie Walsh, who writes for the Tribune News Service.
1: Thank you, Steve. And our final feature, before concluding with Dear Abby, best-selling London Falling author leads Pen Pal series. This story by Chris Hewitt for the Minnesota Star Tribune. Five best-selling writers are coming to Hopkins as part of Pen Pals. Lily King kicks off the 30th season of the series, sponsored by Friends of the Hennepin County Library and held at Hopkins Center for the Arts. Each author does two events with a virtual option available afterward. She'll talk about Euphoria, Writers and Lovers, and her latest, Heart of the Lover, a sweetly funny novel about a decade-spanning love triangle. King appears at 7:30 p.m. September 28th and 11 a.m. September 29th. Next is Megha Majumdar, whose National Book Award finalist, A Guardian and a Thief, is but a passport theft that results in tragedy. Also the author of A Burning, Majumdar will speak at 7:30 p.m. October 19th and 11 a.m. October 20th. Patrick Ryan, whose family drama Buckeye was the Minnesota Star Tribune's best novel of 2025, appears December 7th at 7:30 p.m. and December 8th at 11 a.m. Ryan also wrote the story Collection, The Dream Life of Astronauts. Currently sitting at number one on the nonfiction New York Times bestselling list with his true crime, London Falling, Patrick Radden Keefe appears at 7:30 p.m. March 15th and 11 a.m. March 16th, 2027. Keefe also wrote award-winning nonfiction books Say Nothing and Empire of Pain. Pen Pals concludes with Tayari Jones, whose last two novels, An American Marriage and this year's Kin, about the decades-long friendship of two women, were both chosen as Oprah's Book Club selections. She'll speak at 7:30 p.m. May 3rd and 11 a.m. May 4th, 2027. Ticket renewals have begun at supporthclj.org or by calling 612-543-8112. New subscriptions starting at $220 go on sale June 26th, and individual tickets will be available later. That concludes best-selling London Falling Author Leeds Pen Pal series. Story by Chris Hewitt for the Minnesota Star Tribune. Now back to Steve Hebert for just one letter from Dear Abby. Steve?
0: Yes. Dear Abby, my daughter Aline, 40, has gone from crisis to crisis since childhood. She can go from kind and generous one minute to vindictive and mean the next. She's easily triggered into rants, hurling the most hurtful words she can come up with. Men move in and out of her life on a regular basis. I'm sure Aline would qualify as mentally ill, but she insists she's too smart to go to therapy. She knows more than they do. I've become exhausted dealing with her. She believes everything is my fault. I'd walk away if I could. Aline has three children, 11, 17, and 25. She treats them like possessions and makes grand promises one day and reverses herself the next day, declaring them unworthy. The eldest moved out at 18 and has never looked back. He has had a difficult time due to the emotional damage his mother inflicted on him, but now he's in a stable situation thanks to support from me and his uncle. My concern at this point is with the younger two. All I can offer them is emotional support, but they are suffering. Because the abuse is not physical, there seems to be little else I can do. Any suggestions on how to help me and them deal with this? Signed, Grandma Protector. And Abby writes, Dear Protector, your daughter's middle child will be 18 in less than a year. Could that grandchild live with you or their adult sibling until they figure out what they want to do about the rest of their education or future employment? As for the youngest, is their father in the picture? I agree their current living situation isn't emotionally healthy, but the question is how involved he is willing to be. Depending on how disturbed your daughter is, custody of the 11-year-old may be transferable. A discussion with a family law lawyer may help you resolve this. Back to you, Brandon.
1: Thank you, Steve, and thank you all for joining us this morning. The local morning papers, the Minnesota Star Tribune, St. Paul Pioneer Press, and MinnPost are read 7 days a week from 8 to 10 a.m. on the Radio Talking Book Network. Your readers this morning have been myself, Brandon Herring, and Steve Hebert. We're coming up on 10 a.m. this Sunday, May 3rd. Coming up next, we have Devotions with Marilee Mahler. Following that at 11, we have For the Younger Set, Michelle Potts starting Lost Evangeline, a fiction by Kate DiCamillo. After that, at 12 noon, we have Poetic Reflections, Paul Ranelli finishing The End of Childhood, poetry by Wayne Miller. After that, at 12:30, we have The Sunday Comics with Stuart Holland and Sarah Olson. At 1 p.m., we have Rolling Stone with Joe Cullen, beginning with Oasis, Wu-Tang Clan, Phil Collins, Iron Maiden, New Order, lead Rock and Roll Hall of Fame of 2026, Class, from Rolling Stone magazine. At 2 p.m., we have Bookcase with Steve Backe, beginning with the bestseller list from The New York Times. At 3 p.m., Art Fair with Tracy Young, beginning with Bravery Tests, Paints and Brushes and Knives, Life Lessons from Bob Ross. After that, at 4 p.m., we have The Great North, Yelva Linfield's sixth of 35 broadcasts of The Scenic Route, nonfiction by Arnold R. Allenon. At 5 p.m., we have Kiosk International, Michael Phoenix, your reader, beginning with Dodging Bombs and Drones, The Postman Still Delivers, from The New York Times. At 6 p.m., we have New York Times Magazine, Vicky French, beginning with Can Aaron Hear Us, from New York Times Magazine. Following that at 7 p.m., we have Disability Matters with Joyce Bender, beginning with Bobby Watt Gear, President and CEO of United Way of United Way of Southwestern PA. At 8 p.m., we have Minnesota APSE with Chris Davies. Following that at 9 p.m., we have It Makes a Difference with Brad Bronk, beginning with Family Feud White Cane Edition, from AuntCorona.com. At 10 p.m., we have Reading Room with John Zimmerman, beginning with The Spritzes and Spaghettis That Slurped Up the Street of Italy, from The New York Times. At 11 p.m., we have Best in Short Stories with Tom Hines, beginning with The Happiest I've Been, from The New Yorker. And note that that program contains rough language. At 12 midnight, we have A Man's View with Jim Neenaneighbor. And note that that program contains rough language. Following that, we have our series of commentaries, starting at 1 a.m. with Eric Ringham, beginning with And Augustine Wept from The Weekly Dish. At 2 a.m., we have commentary with Ruth Peterson. A pillar of the economics establishment admits it was wrong, from The Atlantic. At 3 a.m., we have commentary with Rick Simey. A violent reaction to AI is bubbling, but this isn't the Luddites era, from The Washington Post. At 4 a.m., we have commentary with Barbara Klug, beginning with Trump got his regime change in Canada. Now he may regret it, from The Washington Post. At 5 a.m., we have commentary with Dick Warren, beginning with I'm one of Cuba's political prisoners, when will I go free? And following that at 6 a.m., we have Chautauqua with Center Godfrey, fourth of six broadcasts of Refocus.
2: Welcome to Devotions, an hour of reading from religious and spiritual publications, representing a variety of viewpoints and religious traditions. During this hour, we will be reading articles about how faith, belief, and everyday spiritual practices such as prayer, meditation, and social action can positively affect our lives. I'm Marilee Mahler. This reading is from a chapter entitled Living in the Present from the book Here and Now by Henri Nouwen. I will wipe away all the tears from your eyes. There will be no more death and no more mourning or sadness. The world of the past has gone. See Revelation chapter 21, verses 2 to 5. We must choose to listen to that voice, and every choice will open us a little more to discover the new life hidden in the moment, waiting eagerly to be born. Without oughts and ifs, it is hard to live in the present. The past and the future keep harassing us, the past with guilt, the future with worries. So many things have happened in our lives about which we feel uneasy, regretful, angry, confused, or at least ambivalent. And all these feelings are often colored by guilt. Guilt that says, you ought to have done something other than what you did. You ought to have said something other than what you said. These oughts keep us feeling guilty about the past and prevent us from being fully present to the moment. Worse, however, than our guilt are our worries. Our worries fill our lives with what ifs. What if I lose my job? What if my father dies? What if there's not enough money? What if the economy goes down? What if a war breaks out? These many ifs can so fill our mind that we become blind to the flowers in the garden and the smiling children on the streets, or deaf to the grateful voice of a friend. The real enemies of our life are the oughts and the ifs. They pull us backward into the unalterable past and forward into the unpredictable future. But real life takes place in the here and the now. God is a God of the present. God is always in the moment, be that moment hard or easy, joyful or painful. When Jesus spoke about God, he always spoke about God as being where and when we are. When you see me, you see God. When you hear me, you hear God. God is not someone who was or will be, but the one who is, and who is for me in the present moment. That's why Jesus came to wipe away the burden of the past and the worries for the future. He wants us to discover God right where we are, here and now. Birthdays. Birthdays need to be celebrated. I think it is more important to celebrate a birthday than a successful exam, a promotion, or a victory. Because to celebrate a birthday means to say to someone, thank you for being you. Celebrating a birthday is exalting life and being glad for it. On a birthday, we do not say, "Thanks for what you did or said or accomplished." No, we say, "Thank you for being born and being among us." On birthdays, we celebrate the present. We do not complain about what happened or speculate about what will happen, but we lift someone up and let everyone say, "We love you." I know a friend who on his birthday is picked up by his friends, carried to the bathroom, and thrown, clothes and all, into a tub full of water. Everyone eagerly awaits his birthday, even he himself. I have no idea where this tradition came from, but to be lifted up and re-baptized seems like a very good way to have your life celebrated. We are made aware that although we have to keep our feet on the ground, we are created to reach to the heavens, and that although we easily get dirty, we can always be washed clean again and our life given a new start. Celebrating a birthday reminds us of the goodness of life, and in this spirit, we really need to celebrate people's birthdays every day by showing gratitude, kindness, forgiveness, gentleness, and affection. These are ways of saying, "It's good that you are alive. It's good that you are walking with me on this earth." Let's be glad and rejoice. This is the day that God has made for us to be and to be together. Here and now. To live in the present, we must believe deeply that what is most important is the here and the now. We are constantly distracted by things that have happened in the past or that might happen in the future. It is not easy to remain focused on the present. Our mind is hard to master and keeps pulling us away from the moment. Prayer is the discipline of the moment. When we pray, we enter into the presence of God, whose name is God with us. To pray is to listen attentively to the one who addresses us here and now. When we dare to trust that we are never alone, but that God is always with us, always cares for us, and always speaks to us, then we can gradually detach ourselves from the voices that make us guilty or anxious, and thus allow ourselves to dwell in the present moment. This is a very hard challenge because radical trust in God is not obvious. Most of us distrust God. Most of us think of God as a fearful, punitive authority or as an empty, powerless nothing. Jesus's core message was that God is neither a powerless weakling nor a powerful boss, but a lover whose only desire is to give us what our hearts most desire. To pray is to listen to that voice of love. That is what obedience is all about. The word obedience comes from the Latin word ob audire, which means to listen with great attentiveness. Without listening, we become deaf to the voice of love. The Latin word for deaf is surdus. To be completely deaf is to be absurdus, yes, absurd. When we no longer pray, no longer listen to the voice of love that speaks to us in the moment, our lives become absurd lives in which we are thrown back and forth between the past and the future. If we could just be for a few minutes each day fully where we are, we would indeed discover that we are not alone and that the one who is with us wants only one thing, to give us love. This chapter, entitled Living in the Present, is from the book Here and Now by Henri Nouwen, who was one of the greatest spiritual writers of modern times. Some of his best sellers include the million-selling Return of the Prodigal Son and Life of the Beloved. This reading is from a chapter entitled Encountering Your Guardian Angel from the book The Love of Thousands

connected to a complex web of tubes and wires, eyes shut. The thin skin on her face was sunken and bruised. Her lips were raw. She had serious pneumonia that had entered her bloodstream, causing septicemia that led to unconsciousness, kidney failure, an inability to breathe without a respirator, and dangerously low blood pressure. The previous evening, she had gone into cardiac arrest twice, but the hospital staff had resuscitated her. This wasn't supposed to happen. She had just spent 12 weeks in this same hospital recovering from a bone infection, and all she longed for during that time was to go home. She had only been home for a week. Now she was back in the same hospital, and my heart was breaking. I had received a call from the hospital telling me of her condition in the morning. I was on a plane within a couple of hours from my home in Seattle to her home in Sacramento, where I picked up a car at the airport and drove straight to see her. I took a deep breath and began to pray those feverish prayers of desperation as death whispered in my ear. Those prayers when you hope the way you have lived your life somehow earns the right to a miracle, even though you are not sure you believe in miracles, and deep down you know that's not how the world works. I prayed that she would be able to go home. But as day gave way to night, I realized that the meaning of that prayer had shifted. Going home would most likely mean something entirely different this time. The next day, my husband John arrived from Seattle, and the day after that, my mother's sister and her husband flew out from Maine. I spent the hours before and after they arrived perched on the edge of my mother's bed, rubbing hospital lotion on her arms and legs as a private act of anointing. Each stroke began its own kind of blessing. "She can hear you," the nurses kept assuring me, despite her not being conscious, and so I sang simple chants to her that were choked by my tears. Words of longing would rise up in me, and I would bathe her in song. I told her again and again that I loved her, that she was beautiful, and that I wanted more than anything for her to open her eyes again and gaze on me. Even in those moments, as she pressed against life's edges, she was as beautiful as she had ever been. After 2 days spent with her, bathed in the harsh green glow of fluorescent hospital lights, the reality of her condition slowly knit itself into my bones with an ache unlike any I had ever felt. I told the doctor to take my mother off of life support. I was an only child, and my father had died 7 years prior, so the decision was left to me. My family supported me through it, but there was a silent assent that, informed by doctors, this would ultimately be my choice to make. The nurse had told me the doctor might resist, that he didn't like giving up without a long fight, but instead he simply agreed and said I had made a wise choice. They left the respirator on so she wouldn't suffocate, and they increased her morphine dose. I had talked to her each day of those 12 weeks she had previously spent in the hospital and knew how deeply weary she had become from being there. Her words kept echoing in my ears, "I just want to be home," with a longing I could feel like a thud in my chest. The nurses pulled a cot into her room so that John and I could stay with her as we waited, taking turns to close our eyes for a fitful hour at a time. The doctor thought she would pass quickly because of all that her body had been through already. She held on through Friday night and all day Saturday. When she was still alive on Sunday, we knew it was time to invite her friends to be with her to let them know what was happening.

0: happening. 12 of us gathered in that small hospital room, singing songs and sharing stories about my mother. It was a going-away party. 2 hours after everyone left and just John and I were there with her, her blood pressure and heartbeat began to drop, and I knew my mother and I were both at a threshold in our lives. She had clearly been waiting for the party. The slowing beep of the heart monitor sounded in my ears as though it marched her toward death rather than merely recording the journey. I became aware that hope and fear, life and death, and beauty and horror all made a place for themselves in that room among us. And when the beeping became one long sound, I began to wail. In the days that followed, I felt as if I was living in two worlds. One was the world where I pulled myself together and began making all the arrangements needed when someone dies. The other world was the place of deep grief and coming undone. The night after she died, we went as a family out to dinner to her favorite restaurant. I climbed into the back seat of the car we had rented and found there a small wooden bead in the shape of a butterfly. We had been using the car all week, and this was the first time I had seen this. As time and my grief continued, more winged creatures kept arriving in the forms of butterflies, birds, and angels. It seemed as if whenever I didn't think I could go on much further, a feather would cross my path, or a bird would soar overhead in such a way that I felt less alone. These moments always lifted me briefly. I felt my mother near, and I felt the presence of something else, a guardian spirit, perhaps, whom I could rest into when breathing became hard. An angel of grief who would accompany me through the long days of loss. Guardian Angels. There is a beautiful German movie titled Wings of Desire, directed by Wim Wenders, that was later remade into an American version called City of Angels. In one of the scenes, the angels are on a bus with a man traveling who is visibly depressed. One of the angels places a hand on him, infusing him with loving care, and the man's countenance is transformed. He is uplifted. By the time Jesus arrived into the world, angels had already been an integral part of Jewish belief. Jews believed that every human being had a guardian angel. Most of the Psalms were written 1,000 years before Jesus was born. Psalm 91, verse 11 says, "For he will command his angels concerning you to guard you in all your ways." Several of the early church fathers echo this conviction that humans, in all their vulnerability, each have a guardian angel to help support and protect them. Origen, a theologian from the 2nd to 3rd centuries, develops this idea. All of the faithful in Christ, no matter how small, are helped by an angel. Reflecting this teaching from Jesus' parable of the lost sheep, "Take care that you do not despise one of these little ones, for I tell you, in heaven their angels continually see the face of my Father in heaven." Matthew chapter 18, verse 10. Fourth century theologian and church father Saint Basil the Great wrote, "Among the angels, some are set in charge of nations, others are companions of the faithful." It is the teaching of Moses that every believer has an angel to guide him as a teacher and a shepherd. This tradition is echoed in the Summa Theologica of St. Thomas Aquinas, where he devotes a lengthy reflection to establishing the existence and function of the guardian angel. There are many other functions attributed to the angels by these early theologians. They protect the human soul from inner and outer troubles. They help redirect the soul that has gone astray. They support us in our prayer and in connecting to the divine presence. The guardian angels were given three titles that correspond to these functions: the angel of peace, Chrysostom, the angel of penitence, Hermas, and the angel of prayer, Tertullian. Angels are a link between heaven and earth. Writer Bell Hooks describes angels as bearing witness. They are the guardian spirits who watch, protect, and guide us throughout our lives. Sometimes they take a human form. At other times, they are pure spirit, unseen, unimaginable, just forever present. They are able to assist us in our spiritual growth. Unconditional lovers of the human spirit, they were there to help us face reality without fear. She goes on to write how angels bring to us the knowledge of how we must journey on the path to love and well-being. Guardian angels are ever-present beings made of spirit who love us unconditionally and help us to walk through life with courage, always toward greater love and wholeness. You might pause for a moment here and identify somewhere in your life where you feel disturbance to that inner peace. Then identify a place where you feel your heart is out of alignment with the divine desire for your life. Finally, identify where your prayer has felt dry or connecting to the sacred has felt challenging. It may be that your response to all three of these is the same core issue in your life. Alternatively, it may be three different things. Or perhaps you are in a fortunate moment of life when things feel steady, aligned, and connected, in which case you might draw upon the memory of these states of being in your past. The early church theologians would counsel us to call on our guardian angel to help us through these kinds of challenging moments. You could create a simple breath prayer to support you in listening for your angel's wisdom for you. Here is a suggestion for a prayer to say with your breath. Breathe in, angel, protect me. Breathe out, align me, connect me. Allow some time to let the prayer become woven into your being. Feel these three desires. Reach out in your imagination for the sheltering wings of an angel and draw your arms around yourself to feel this prayer answered. Pope Gregory the Great wrote that angels refresh us on earth with their ministry and help because they become fertile in heaven by the dew of contemplation. Feel the sacred dew of refreshment revive your spirit. 6th century Irish monk St. Columba, also known as St. Columcille in Ireland, was the founder of the monastic community at Iona. Peter Stanford writes, his own authority over his brethren rested on his saintliness, of which one outward sign was said to be his strong relationship with angels. Members of the Iona community would describe seeing Columba standing on a particular grassy knoll on the island talking to strangers. Many of the saints had a special devotion to angels or a moment in their lives when angels visited them. This includes Saint Teresa of Avila, who describes her moment of ecstasy with an angel piercing her heart with a blade. This chapter, entitled Encountering Your Guardian Angel, is from the book The Love of Thousands by Christine Walters Paintner, who is a popular spiritual writer and abbess of the online Abbey of the Arts. This reading is from a chapter entitled When the Spirit Reworks You, from the book Love is the Way by Bishop Michael Curry. With Bishop Robinson elected, my head and my heart were working much better together, my stomach settled. And then came the second part of any journey of change, staying the course when the ground starts shaking around you. I wrote a letter to the diocese explaining my position. It caused some rumbles, but didn't get too much reaction. However, when a majority of the bishops in the United States voted to consecrate Bishop Robinson in August 2003, the earthquake hit. News of our first openly acknowledged gay bishop made headlines in papers all over the United States and around the world. The backlash I experienced after the vote was not unique. Many of my fellow bishops and clergy had very similar experiences and struggles. It was a hard time for the church. And yet, good, faithful people on all sides of the question have since found a way to live in love while embracing real differences. But I'm getting to the end of the story. In that moment, many of us were openly opposed by some of the clergy in our respective states and dioceses. I was bitterly criticized from some pulpits and in local newspaper op-eds in North Carolina. I traveled the diocese to explain my position and the action of the church in town hall-style gatherings, much like those I had held before I was elected. Except now, instead of experiencing a friendly welcome, I was again and again on the receiving end of rage. This continued for 2 solid years. Keep in mind, the anger I'm talking about was channeled into conversations, speeches, emails, letters, and phone calls. That was very real. But Bishop Robinson, meanwhile, was living in a Kevlar vest. He and his partner were receiving death threats. That's real courage. In the midst of it all, Reverend Marie Moorfield Fleischer, a senior advisor on our staff, gave me a refrigerator magnet with a picture of John Wayne on it. At first I was perplexed, but then I looked closer and read the quote, "Courage is being scared to death, but saddling up anyway." Coming from Marie, that meant a lot. Marie was one of the Philadelphia 11, the first women who were ordained Episcopal priests before church law allowed it. The reaction to women demanding equal treatment by the church in 1974 was similar to what we were seeing now in 2003. Those brave women lived with the anger and pain that are the burden of history's firsts, those who paved the way of change. Marie and her peers paid a price and knew firsthand that courage really is being scared to death and saddling up anyway. After one of our town hall meetings, an elderly black woman came up to me. She said that during the meeting she had closed her eyes. She had heard the loud, desperate voices filled with anger and fear, and she realized she had heard them before. In the 1960s, when she joined the civil rights struggle in Greensboro, she heard it. Here it was again, the very same language and anger that was stirred in the fight against Jim Crow segregation. Still, I noticed something. While some people were upset and expressing that, the majority were supportive or politely silent. There is very often a sensible center, a silent or quiet majority who are being drowned out by the loudest, most extreme voices, but they are there. Many are simply waiting for the angry to exhaust themselves. They listen patiently, waiting for a deeper wisdom to emerge. Something else happened with some regularity. Quietly, a parent would whisper in my ear, "Thank you." They would tell me that their son or daughter, niece or nephew, was gay. This happened regularly, and when it did, it was a reminder of why working through this painful transition mattered. My challenge was nothing compared with the pain of gays and lesbians silently endured for decades, even generations. Bishop Robinson's courage and that of those Christians who stayed with the church even when the church hurt them is what President John F. Kennedy might have called profiles in courage. These were people who loved God, followed Jesus, and served in the church, even when the church did not fully welcome them. They believed that the Spirit, with their help, would eventually work to bring about justice. That's faith. That's courage. And a great many of us were committed to honoring it and righting this terrible wrong. My only challenge was learning how to receive anger and not give it back in return. I needed to do something very difficult, to stand and kneel at the same time. I needed to stand in my conviction, laying out what I believed and why. And when the response was anger, I needed to learn to kneel before it. Believe me, standing in self-righteousness is so much easier. But when you're facing someone else who feels as strongly in their conviction as you do, anger is totally unproductive. Actually, it's counterproductive. You've got to create space for the other person. This is the dance of nonviolent change. You develop the spiritual discipline of receiving and then letting go, receiving and letting go, receiving, then letting go. This isn't easy, and it's even harder if the anger is coming at you from people you love and cherish rather than strangers. I found it helpful to remember a few things. First, I wasn't God. No one is God. And therefore, I was not the ultimate decider of who was right. I could only do what I believed to be right as best I could discern it. Second, this wasn't about me, ultimately. They weren't angry at me, but at what I represented. I found helpful the teaching of Rabbi Edwin Friedman, who was also a family therapist and leadership expert. He talked about how important it was for leaders to be self-differentiated, knowing where one's self ends and another's begins. If you know your own purpose, you can stay out of the emotional fray your beliefs may stir up in others. If I reacted in anger, I would add even more destructive anxiety to the situation. I knew enough about human nature to know that a sense of safety, not anxiety, is what puts people in a space to open their hearts to change. Third, I started intentionally praying for the clergy who were speaking against me. I didn't pray for them to change their minds. I prayed for them as children of God. The same love that made space for Michael Curry and Bishop Robinson could make space for them too. We are all the children of God. And finally, in the midst of the backlash, a grace note came in the form of a phone conversation with my father's older sister, Aunt Carrie, the last living matriarch of the family. So many years before, after my mother passed, my father had told my sister and me that if anything happened to my father, we'd have a loving home at Aunt Carrie's. By the time of Bishop Robinson's consecration, Aunt Carrie was 80 years old. She called me one day and said, "Michael, I'm so proud of you. This is the right thing to do." My father and other elders growing up had all passed by that time. My father had once told me before he passed that he had given relationship counseling to two gay members of his church, but I still sometimes wondered what he would think about my position and actions as bishop. That conversation with Aunt Carrie became my family's blessing, a blessing from the ancestors. In 2004, I gave permission to clergy to bless the unions of gay and lesbian Christians. We provided guidelines for clergy and congregations to support education, conversation, and spiritual reflection as they decided how to proceed. Conscience would always be respected. No member of the clergy and no congregation would be compelled to bless a same-sex union. Each could decide what was appropriate for their community. Meanwhile, there were joyful, moving ceremonies taking place in our churches. Robert and his partner Lee were among the first to receive the blessing of their union. 5 years later, the two were legally married in New York. A few years later, when some in North Carolina sought to amend the state constitution to define legal marriage as only between a man and a woman, I, along with many others, publicly opposed it. Although the amendment to the constitution did pass, many Episcopalians had fought it, some because they believed in the equal right to marry. Others, because of the belief that the purpose of a constitution is not to take away rights, but to enshrine and protect them. But for me, this was a spiritual and moral concern. Loving your neighbor as yourself means recognizing the right of everybody to make a life with the person they love, and it also means making room and space for those who honestly and respectfully hold a different position. The late Verna Dozier, the English teacher at Dunbar High School in Washington, D.C., who in retirement became one of the finest biblical interpreters of the Episcopal Church, was a real mentor, teacher, and soul friend to me. In her book, The Dream of God, she offered this wisdom. We always see through a glass darkly, and that is what faith is about. I will live by the best I can discern today. Tomorrow I may find out I was wrong. Since I do not live by being right, I am not destroyed by being wrong. This chapter, entitled When the Spirit Reworks You, is from the book Love is the Way by the Most Reverend Michael B. Curry, the presiding bishop and primate of the Episcopal Church. This reading is from the chapter Looking Back at Lot's Wife, from the book Out of the Garden, Women Writers on the Bible. It's written by Rebecca Goldstein. In the last hours before his death, recorded in Plato's Phaedo, Socrates gathers around him his friends and disciples so that they may engage in one last philosophical discussion. This one focused on the pertinent theme of the soul's immortality. But before the conversation can begin, Socrates, one of the very few family men among the notables in the history of Western philosophy, who almost to a man were bachelors, orders someone to remove his weeping wife, Xanthippe, and the little boy. Plato also has Socrates declaring that flesh and blood children are of little or no account compared with the ideas embodied in books and the disciples that a man leaves behind as his true progeny. The good life, from the philosophical viewpoint, certainly doesn't require family and children to complete itself. But it certainly does from the Jewish viewpoint, where childlessness itself is seen as both a curse and a divine punishment. Ariri is the technical term for this punishment, and there is a dispute in the Talmud as to whether Ariri is implicit or not in the wider punishment of koret, which literally means being cut off and is interpreted as an early death. The Canaanite king Abimelech, who took Abraham's wife Sarah, believing her to be Abraham's sister, was temporarily punished with childlessness. And Michal, the daughter of King Saul and the wife of King David, also suffered this punishment. Quote, "And it was so, as the ark of the Lord came into the city of David, that Michal, the daughter of Saul, looked out at the window and saw King David leaping and dancing before the Lord, and she despised him in her heart." End quote. 2 Samuel chapter 6, verse 16. I've always found the dramatic implications of the scene contained in this sentence to be among the richest of any in the Bible. But such considerations aside, David's wife, we are told, was divinely punished for the scorn she harbored for her God-silly husband. And Michal, the daughter of Saul, had no child unto the day of her death. Verse 23. And yet, important as the idea of family is in the context of the righteous life, it remains, when all is said and done, only context. I met a mystical rabbi when I was in Safed, high in the hills of the north of Israel, and he told me a strange story. We were standing, he and I, in front of the doors of the 16th century synagogue of the great Kabbalistic master Rabbi Isaac ben Solomon Luria, known as Ha'ari, the Lion. It was exactly here, the rabbi told me, each Friday eve, right before sunset, that Ha'ari and his followers would gather, greeting one another and the Sabbath, as they expected at every moment to be greeting the Messiah. One Friday evening, Ha'ari appeared before the doors, dressed in the special white garb he wore for the Sabbath. But instead of proceeding into the synagogue, he turned wordlessly away from the door and started to walk. And all the white-robed disciples silently followed the master out of the city of Safed and across the fields. Finally, after they had walked for miles, one of the disciples spoke up. "Rabbi," he said, "where are you leading us? It's been hours since the Sabbath started. Our wives and our children are waiting for us and surely beginning to worry." And Ha'ari sank down where he stood in the field and began to cry. At last he was able to speak. "The moment for the Messiah had come," he said, "and I was walking to Jerusalem, but now one of you has questioned, and the moment is gone." The rabbi who told me this story was obviously very moved by it. And I was, too, though there's little doubt that we were responding to quite different aspects. It's clear that his thoughts were all on the master and the tragedy of that lost moment, while I could only think of the disciple who had looked back to the hills of Safed, where his family was waiting. My father did come up with several more midrashim regarding Lot's wife. One of the midrashim tried to explain why it was salt, of all things, that she became. Irit, said this midrash, always used to skimp on the salt in the food she served. When the two messengers, who of course were angels, came to Lot's house to warn him of the imminent destruction, he ordered his wife to serve them a meal, and this time to salt the food properly. So she went around borrowing salt from all the neighbors, in this way spreading the word that the household had visitors, which was a species of persons dangerously unwelcome in the sinful town of Sodom. Because of her action, a crowd of evil intent soon gathered around Lot's house, demanding that they be allowed to have a go at the strangers. The inhabitants of the house were only saved because of the angels, who blinded the men, young and old, who stood at the entrance. The blindness began with the young, because it was they who had instigated the mob. My father simply offered me this midrash without suggesting that he thought it supplied the final resolution to the conflict we both felt on looking back at Lot's wife. On the one hand, I still remember my father's admission of confusion about Irit's fate, and the knowledge and comfort I gathered from his confusion. On the other hand, my father never could work up any enthusiasm for the luminous vision of the life of pure reason I tried to paint for him. I argued that it was the life that was the most consistent, and thus right. He agreed with me that it was consistent, but he wouldn't agree that it was right. In fact, he thought it was all wrong. He thought it was right for human life to be subject to contradictions, for a person to love in more than one direction, and sometimes to be torn into pieces because of his many loves. I suspect he even felt a little sorry for any great man of ideas who had cut himself off so consistently from what my father saw as the fullness of human life. But now, only recently, I've discovered a commentary on the story of Lot's wife that I wish I might have been able to talk over with my father. Rabbi David Kimchi, a 13th century exegete known by the acronym Radak, points out that in Genesis it is sulfur and fire that are said to have rained down on Sodom. But in Deuteronomy, when Moses, before dying, warns the children of Israel not to repeat the sins of the past, he speaks of sulfur and salt as having been poured onto the doomed city. In the course of explaining the discrepancy, Radak says that in fact all the people of Sodom became pillars of salt. The outcome of the physical devastation wrought upon Sodom was that the place itself became sulfur, while the people became salt. Hence, at least if one follows Radak, it seems that Lot's wife was not the spectacular aberration I had always thought. Her fate was continuous with those who had been left behind. Suddenly, I felt the whole story of Lot's wife shifting. She was told not to look, and she looked, says the Bible. And her punishment came swift and horrible, added my teacher, following the traditional interpretation I, too, had thought inevitable. But I read the story differently now. Irit looked back to see if her two firstborn daughters were following, and she saw that they weren't, and what had become of them. In such a moment of grief, one knows only one desire: to follow after one's child, to experience what she's experienced, to be one with her in every aspect of suffering, only to be one with her. And it was for this desire that Irit was turned into a pillar of salt. She was turned into salt either because God couldn't forgive her this desire, or because he could. This chapter, entitled Looking Back at Lot's Life, is written by Rebecca Goldstein and appears in the book Out of the Garden, Women Writers on the Bible. This article, Jesus Falls for the First Time, is written by Rosemarie Berger and appears in the March 2026 issue of Sojourners magazine. The Stations of the Cross is a devotion practiced by Jesus' followers since earliest memory. Based on scripture and sacred tradition, the stations invite believers to walk in the footsteps of Jesus through his final hours, from sweating blood in the Garden of Gethsemane to laying his lifeless body in a temporary tomb. Even in present-day Jerusalem, believers walk the Via Dolorosa. It is one of the most sacred pilgrimages for Christians. My earliest memories of Lent include a candle-lit church smelling of beeswax and incense with the murmur of prayers before each image of the stations. Heart-rending questions prick my conscience and point me along the way. Have I stayed awake with you, Lord? When did I see you thirsty, Lord? Have I allowed you to find me when I fall? For many years it was my father's voice that split the silence of the Good Friday service. He read from Anthony T. Padovano's Dawn Without Darkness, which posed the question, what does one see from a cross? The way of the cross presents a contradiction for many in our time because it does not offer a progressive view of history. The traditional 14 stations move from the garden to Golgotha, from solitary human agony to a political execution among rebellious slaves, followed only by a tomb full of silence, period. These stations leave us hanging. As German theologian Dorothee Sole wrote, when Christians meditate together on the cross, they are not interested in a contemplative enjoyment of all that Christ has done for us. Their purpose is participation, identification. On this pilgrimage, the arc of the moral universe does not bend toward justice. We are not firmly among the saved. We cannot better the human condition through social reform and good works. Things are not getting progressively better. We who seek to emulate Jesus are simply among the cursed, as is everyone who hangs on a tree. Galatians chapter 3, verse 13, Deuteronomy chapter 21, verses 22 to 23. At the third station, Jesus falls the first time. His body was not strong enough or healthy enough to absorb the abuse nor the weight of tree strapped to his back. Exhaustion. Maybe he had fallen before but gotten back up. Not this time. He's on the ground, a mouthful of dirt. Scottish painter Peter Howson captures this moment up close in his rendition of Station 3. A guard's spiked bracelet derides Christ's crown of thorns. A soldier's work boot fills his view, evoking a serpent with an eye of blood, the ancient enticements of sin. Howson's style is fleshy and masculine. Men from Glasgow's roughest neighborhoods are his models, hard, scarred bodies, tender and sometimes vicious. But, said Howson, they are nearer to salvation than the suburban middle class. Howson converted to Christianity as an adult, traumatized after serving as an official British war artist in Bosnia and struggling with addiction. Howson recuperated in a residential rehab center. Amid his nightmares, physical withdrawal, and family crises, Howson heard a voice. Into his own personal wilderness, the voice spoke, "You are loved. You are cured. You will not be free from suffering, but I am with you." The voice stayed with him for 3 months. In Hausen's art, Christ is a victim, not a redeemer, writes art historian Donald Cuspid, who compares Hausen's work to that of Hieronymus Bosch. Hausen's Christ is a scandal to most self-identified Christians. It scrubs at the facades of my faith like a wire brush. Solé wrote, "For us, faith means resisting cynicism in a situation that is objectively cynical." The raw emotive truth in Hausen's work pushes back my cynicism. Practicing the stations of the cross abrades my own encrusted sin, my estrangement from God. This perception of sin, as Solé put it, is contrition and conversion. Gaining this perception is how followers of Jesus receive their sight. Conversion comes through an encounter with suffering and powerlessness. If we let it, Jesus falls for the first time, can shatter our cynicism. And that's what redemption feels like. God wraps us in a cloak of human dignity and says, "You are loved." This article, entitled "Jesus Falls for the First Time," is written by Rose Marie Berger, senior editor of Sojourners. It appears in the March 2026 issue of Sojourners magazine. This article, entitled "Kindness, It's Who You Are," appears in the August 2025 issue of Science of Mind magazine. It's written by Reverend Jane Beach. It begins with a quote from Anita Krizan. "You don't have to move mountains. You will change the world just by being a warm, kind-hearted human being." My faith in kindness is strong. I've lived long enough to know that a single act of kindness can alter the course of a person's life. I pray to be mindful that the person before me may have forgotten that they're loving and lovable. Treating them with respect helps us both remember who we are. The more I practice treating myself with loving kindness, the easier it is to treat others the same way. I send the silent message, "May you be happy," to those around me. We all want to be noticed, valued, and loved. Wouldn't it be awesome if we all believed we deserved it? This article, entitled "Kindness, It's Who You Are," appears in the August 2025 issue of Science of Mind magazine. It's written by Jane Beach. Thank you for joining us for Devotions. This is Marilee Mahler. May peace fill your life.
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6: Welcome to For the Younger Set, where we feature books that are aimed at late elementary through high school readers. I'm Michelle Potts, and today we'll be reading Lost Evangeline by Kate DiCamillo, a tender tale featuring a young protagonist, a tiny girl as small as a mouse, who possesses equal parts yearning and spunk to great effect. This book was published in 2025 by Candlewick Press, and the copyright is held by Kate DiCamillo. Any further reproduction or distribution in a format other than an accessible format is an infringement of the copyright. Book the First. Chapter 1. There was once a boy who longed to go to sea. "Tisk," said his father, "do not be one of those who spend their lives spinning pointless fantasies. I will not have it." And so the child put aside his dreams, grew up, and became, like his father before him, a shoemaker. He tried to forget the sea. One evening, as the shoemaker sat in front of the fire with his wife, he said, "Do you know that when I was young, I dreamed of being a sailor?" "Well," said the woman, "that would have been a foolish and dangerous life. Better that you are here, safe and warm, with me." The shoemaker nodded. "I suppose," he said, "but imagine, I would have seen the world." "The world?" said the shoemaker's wife. "Isn't the world no matter where you go?" "Ah, yes, but to sail on the blue seas, under skies bright with stars," said the shoemaker. "The stars are over your head right now, husband, are they not?" "Yes," said the shoemaker. "Yes, yes, they are." "Be content with what you have," said his wife. "There is no point in thinking things would be different somewhere else." The two of them did not ever speak of the sea again. The shoemaker and his wife had no children, and they had long given up hoping for them. And so it seemed an entirely miraculous thing when one day the cobbler sat down to work on repairing an old boot and found, hidden in its squared-off toe, an extremely small child. The shoemaker held the baby in his cupped palm and stared down at her in wonder. "Wife," he said, "come here. You must see what has been given to us." The shoemaker's wife came and stood at her husband's shoulder and looked down at the baby in his hand. "No, no," she said. She shook her head. "That is not a child. It is some magic trick." "Of course it is a child," said the shoemaker. "A perfect little child." "It can't be," said the woman. "Such a thing is impossible." The baby started to cry. The shoemaker rocked her back and forth gently in his hand, smiling down at her. "I don't understand," said the shoemaker's wife. "A child so small seems wrong to me. I'm sure a mistake has been made. Someone will return to claim the boots and want what they have left behind. And what will happen then? You will be nothing but broken-hearted." The shoemaker was not listening. He was looking down at the baby and thinking of a sloop he had seen when he was a boy. The small ship had seemed full of joy, pulling and tugging against its anchor, dancing and bobbing in the waters as if to say, "Let's go, let's go." A sailor standing on the dock had pointed to the boat and said, "Do you see this little lady? She has gone around the world, twice, if you please." Painted on the side of the sloop in red flowing script was the boat's name, Evangeline. This was the name the shoemaker chose for the child, Evangeline. It was, to him, a name full of joy and curiosity, daring and courage, a name that spoke of possibilities. Chapter 2. No one ever returned to claim the boots or the child. Evangeline grew from a baby to a toddler, to a young girl, changing shape without ever changing size. Her dark hair was quite long, but she herself remained as small as a mouse. The shoemaker, who was very skilled at making things with his hands, fashioned a small bed for Evangeline. He made her a dresser and a bedside table with a drawer where she could keep her small brush and comb. He sewed her dresses and knitted her socks and made her a good sturdy coat for the cold weather. And, of course, he crafted her several pairs of tiny, handsome shoes. Evangeline spent her days with her father in the shop. She sat on the workbench as the shoemaker labored at the making and repairing of shoes. He sang sea shanties as he worked, and Evangeline learned the songs and sang them with him. Her voice was high and sweet. "When will we go to sea, Papa?" she said to him. "Some day, my dear," said the cobbler. "We do not want to waste our chance, do we? Surely some day we will go." The two of them often went down to the harbor to look at the ships anchored there. They listened to the sailors speak of where they had been and what they had seen. Together, the father and the daughter breathed in the smell of the sea and filled their hearts and minds with the dreams and stories of other places. The shoemaker put Evangeline in the pocket of his leather apron for these trips. He told her to keep herself hidden, for he was always worried that someone would come to reclaim her and that she would be lost to him. Above the town harbor was a cliff. The shoemaker, after he had strolled along the wharf, would climb to the top of the rocks, to a spot he called the crow's nest. When he was up as high as he could go, and no one else was around, he would lift Evangeline from his pocket and hold her in his hand. And Evangeline, standing, balanced herself on his outstretched palm and looked down at the boats crowded together, at the crates and boxes being loaded and unloaded on and off the ships, at the cats who twined their way among the nets filled with silver-scaled fishes, and at the sailors sitting on the docks, smoking their pipes and shouting and singing. Farther out to sea, white gulls floated above the water that shone green and then blue and sometimes became black with menace, and then would suddenly become blue again. Evangeline, safe in her father's hand, looked down at it all, and her heart filled with wonder. Joy billowed inside her like a sail. "When, Papa," she said, without turning around, "oh, when shall we go?" Chapter 3. Always the shoemaker was worried that he would lose Evangeline, that someone would come and take her away. And so it was good that the hinges on the door to the cobbler's shop were rusty, and that they made a small, complaining sound whenever the door was opened. The shoemaker taught Evangeline to listen for this sound. It became a game that, at the first creak of the hinges, Evangeline must make herself disappear. In the shoemaker's shop, there were many places for someone as small and clever as Evangeline to hide. She could crouch behind an awl, a spool of leather cord, or a box of nails, and disappear entirely. There was only one rule to the game, which was that Evangeline must never hide herself in a shoe. Other than that, she had the run of the shop, and when she finally settled on her hiding place, she would hold herself very still and wait as her father and the customer talked. She listened to the rise and fall of conversation, to her father's gentle, patient voice, while the old clock on the shelf ticked the time away. It seemed to Evangeline that the clock was forever singing the same mournful song. Ah, well, time passes, on and on. When the customer and her father bid each other goodbye, and the creak of the hinges sounded again, the shoemaker would clear his throat and say, "I wonder what became of Evangeline. Oh, lost Evangeline, where can you be?" He would then stand up from his stool and start to search for her. The shoemaker would sing, "Oh, dear Evangeline is lost. Where has she gone? Evangeline of the sea and stars, where have you gone, and will you return?" Over time, Evangeline became better at hiding herself, and it became harder and harder for the shoemaker to find her. When, after a long time searching, her father still had not found her, when he stood in the center of the shop looking truly bereft, Evangeline would take pity on him, and she would sing out, "Oh, dear Evangeline is lost." She would keep singing the song until her father found his way to her. Chapter 4. In the apartment above the cobbler's shop, Evangeline's small bed, nightstand, and dresser were arranged in a cozy corner near the fireplace. Atop her nightstand was a small ship's lantern, which was surely the shoemaker's finest creation. It was accurate in every detail, smaller than a thimble, and painted a bright red. Within the lamp was a wick of fabric that could be raised and lowered with a small knob, and the lamp, when it was lit, gave off a steady, gentle light. "This little lantern may be small," the shoemaker said to Evangeline every night when he lit the lamp, "but it gives off enough light so that we will always find each other, my dear. We must make sure we take it with us when we go to sea." At night, Evangeline lay snug in her bed, the lantern glowing on the nightstand beside her, and watched the shadows that the flames in the fireplace made on the ceiling. The shapes danced and writhed, advanced and retreated, and she imagined the shadows to be sea serpents and mermaids and great winged albatrosses. "Someday," she thought, "I will see all of these things, but for now..."

It hurts my ears and heart to hear it. I will take care of it, my dear, said the shoemaker. There was a long silence, and then Evangeline's mother spoke again, her voice very low. I know it's a terrible thing to say, but sometimes I wish that you had never found her in that boot. She has reawakened within you the ridiculous dream of going to sea. It's as if you have been magicked by some creature from the old tales. Evangeline sat up in bed and leaned forward, straining to hear. The day I found the child was the happiest day of my life, said the shoemaker. She is not a creature. She is a person who is clever and courageous and kind. She is a gift. I knew it from the moment I saw her. I'm truly sorry, wife, that you cannot see things the same way. She is so strange. She frightens me, said the shoemaker's wife. That is what I am saying. Evangeline had always been closer to the shoemaker than to his wife, but she had not known that the woman feared her. It was a disturbing thought. She lay back down, pulled the covers up to her chin, and looked at the shadows dancing over her head. She thought, I am no one to be afraid of. I am clever and courageous and kind. I am a gift. I was found in a boot, and some day I will go to sea. She turned and looked at the little lamp on her nightstand. Yes, she whispered to the light, some day I will go to sea. Chapter 5. Because of the shoemaker's fear of losing Evangeline, and because the shoemaker's wife was dismayed that the child existed at all, the two of them managed to keep Evangeline secret for a long time. But people noticed. They wondered. They talked. At the market, the fishmonger's wife said to the shoemaker's wife, Your husband, I have been told that he often stands down at the docks and whispers words to himself. Does he? Said the shoemaker's wife. I wouldn't know. The baker said, I once saw the head of something sticking out of the pocket of your husband's apron. Does the man carry a doll? A doll, said the shoemaker's wife. You are imagining things. And one Sunday after church, the minister took the wife aside and said, Tell me, why is it that your husband no longer accompanies you? The shoemaker's wife, troubled about her husband's soul, spoke without thinking. It is because he has been bewitched. Bewitched? Said the minister, leaning forward. I misspoke, said the shoemaker's wife. She held herself very still. Please forgive me. After this conversation with the minister, the shoemaker's wife came home and opened the door to the shop, and the hinges made their terrible squeal. It sounded to the woman as if they, too, were asking her questions, pestering her with the single maddening word, Why? She was filled with a sudden rage. How ridiculous the world was! How disappointing it was in what it offered and what it withheld! And so, without telling her husband, the shoemaker's wife oiled the hinges on the door. If you want something done, she said, you must do it yourself. She opened the door and closed it again, and the hinges made no sound at all. None. And for that moment of silence, the shoemaker's wife was satisfied, pleased to think that the world was just as it should be. Chapter 6. That night, in a mansion on the outskirts of town, an old widow named Mrs. Penrith Smith lay in her bed and dreamed of a princess. This princess had a pair of magic shoes that granted her immortality. As long as the princess had the shoes upon her feet, she would never die. In the old woman's dream, she saw the shoes quite clearly, down to the very last detail. When she awoke, the widow demanded paper and a pencil and made a crude sketch of the shoes she had seen in her dream. She handed the paper to her manservant, Gristle. "My life depends on these shoes being made immediately," said Mrs. Penrith Smith. "Of course, madam," said Gristle. "I shall attend to it." And so Gristle went into town to pay a visit to the cobbler's. When he opened the shop door, it made no sound, nor did it make any noise when he closed it behind him. Gristle stood in the entryway to the shop and saw that, at the cobbler's elbow, standing atop a block of wood, was a very small girl, an impossibly small girl, with long, dark hair. The girl was singing. She was singing quite beautifully. Gristle blinked once, twice. He narrowed his eyes and studied what was before him to reckon how it could best be turned to his advantage. After

0: a long minute, he backed up quietly, turned and opened the door, and pulled it closed again. "Hey-ho," Gristle said as he entered the shop with a great clatter. And just as he thought would happen, the small girl had disappeared, and the shoemaker now sat alone at the workbench. "Sir," said the cobbler, raising his head and smiling, "how may I assist you?" Gristle put the sketch of the shoes his mistress had drawn on the cobbler's workbench. "I need these shoes made with all due haste, overnight, if you can do it. My mistress, Mrs. Penrith Smith, feels that her life depends upon having them." "Hmm," said the cobbler as he studied the sketch. "Yes, of course. I will get to work immediately." "Very well," said Gristle. "I will return on the morrow." The manservant then went back to the mansion, stood at the bedside of the old widow, and told her what he had seen and heard in the shoemaker's shop. "Small as a mouse? Shaped like a child and singing a beautiful song? Is that what you say, Gristle?" said Mrs. Penrith Smith. "It is indeed what I say, madam," said Gristle. The old widow fell silent, worrying the bed covers with her hands. "I think I understand now," she said, after a long while. "The dream of the shoes was merely a vehicle. The dream served to bring you to the cobbler's shop so that you might see this wonder. The shoes are not the point. The miraculous child is the point. I will have her come here and sing to me, and then I will get better. Her song will cure me, I am sure. Go and get her, Gristle. Spend what you must, but I will have her." Gristle nodded in grim satisfaction, for again things had gone just as he expected. "As you wish, madam," he said. He took his leave from the bedside of his mistress and immediately went back into town and to the cobbler's shop. When he entered, he made as much noise as possible, giving the strange child the chance to hide herself, and he found the shoemaker alone at his bench. "Sir," said the shoemaker, "I have, of course, begun work upon the shoes, but surely you cannot imagine that I have completed them." "Forget the shoes," said Gristle. "Let us speak plainly to each other, man to man. I know about the little child. My mistress would like to purchase her. How much money would you require? Mind, I am not at all in a mood for bargaining. Name your price, and I will pay it. I have the fortune of Mrs. Penrith Smith at my disposal, and when Mrs. Penrith Smith has made up her mind to have something, she will have it, no matter the cost." The shoemaker's face had gone very pale. "I don't know what you're speaking of," he said. "Very well," said Gristle. "Deny it, then. But know that I will not give up. I will return. And, ultimately, be it now or be it later, Mrs. Penrith Smith will have her way. She always does." Chapter 7. When the manservant left the shop, the shoemaker got up from the bench and walked to the door. He opened it and then slowly closed it. The hinges made no noise at all. His heart fell. How had he not noticed it before? "Evangeline," he called. There was no answer. "Evangeline," he called. "This is not a game. Where are you?" Evangeline appeared from behind the clock. "Yes, Papa," she said. "Did you hear what the man said?" "I did not." "Ah, good, good," said the shoemaker. "There is something I must attend to, my dear. I will close the shop for a short time and then return. Wait for me here. Keep yourself hidden." When the cobbler returned, he had with him a bell such as you would tie to a horse's harness. This he attached to the door handle with a length of leather cord. When he was done, he opened and closed the door, making the bell sound, and then he called out to Evangeline. "Do you hear this, my daughter? This is the sound you must listen for always. When the bell jingles, you must drop what you are doing and hide." "Yes, Papa," said Evangeline. "It is very important," he said, "more important than ever before. Tell me you understand." "I understand." And Evangeline did understand. She had heard every word the manservant uttered. That night, while Evangeline lay in her small bed and watched the shadows play on the ceiling, she thought, "The man said that there was a great deal of money to be had in exchange for me, a fortune, he called it. What would I do with a fortune? Why, I would buy a ship for my papa and me, and we would go to sea." She imagined standing on the bow of a ship, looking down into the dark enormity of the ocean. There were great, strange creatures in the water, she knew. She had heard the sailors speak of whales that were as large as houses, even larger than houses, and also of dolphins that leaped from the water and smiled at the sailors and blessed them. And the sailors sometimes, too, spoke of mermaids, beautiful beings that were half human and half fish, who sat atop the rocks and sang haunting melodies. Evangeline thought that, though she did not have a fishtail, she was as unlikely a creature as a mermaid, and could sing just as beautifully. "I am worth a great deal," she thought, "but my father would never sell me. For what good would the money do him if he were separated from me? And I would not want a fortune either, if it meant being without my papa. We two have no need of a fortune. We have each other." And with this comforting thought, Evangeline went to sleep. The little red lantern on the nightstand kept watch over her. Outside, above the cobbler's shop, the stars shone down. They shone, too, above the mansion of Mrs. Penrith Smith, and also above the harbor, where the great sea breathed in and out, in and out. The stars shone everywhere, casting their small light into the inky depths of the world below. The next day, Gristle returned to the shoemaker's shop and pulled on the door. The bell sang out its warning of his arrival. Gristle again stood before the cobbler and offered a fortune for the small singing girl, and again the shoemaker refused to acknowledge that such a child existed. This time, however, the shoemaker's wife was in the back of the shop when the manservant entered and made his offer. After Gristle departed, the wife stood in the shadows and considered what she had heard. What she thought was this: would it not be good for my husband if this strange child were simply to disappear? Would it not break the magic spell and return him to himself, and make him give up this silly fantasy of going away to sea? The woman followed Gristle out to his carriage. She struck a deal with him. And that night, while Evangeline slept, the shoemaker's wife plucked her from her bed and put her in a sack and went down the stairs and out into the street. She handed the sack to Gristle. In return, he gave her many pieces of gold. Chapter 8. And so it was that Evangeline found herself standing on a nightstand beneath a pink-shaded lamp, staring into the heavily powdered face of an old woman. "You are just as Gristle described you," said the woman. "You are like a creature from a dream, a fairy tale. Sing to me. Gristle said you sing most beautifully." Evangeline was still in her nightgown. Her feet were bare. She looked around the room, at the lamps and the thick rugs and the many paintings of fruits and flowers that hung upon the wall. She was tempted to think that she was dreaming, but she knew it was not a dream. She had woken up when the shoemaker's wife had taken her from her bed. She had heard the hushed exchange of words, the clink of coins, the sound of horses' hooves as she was taken away. "This," thought Evangeline, "is what becomes of those of us who are feared because we are different." At the end of the journey, the terrible man named Gristle had pulled her from the sack and placed her on the nightstand and said, "Here, madam, is what you have requested." No, it was not a dream. Evangeline felt a wave of terror roll through her. She bent over and put her hands on her knees and tried to take a deep breath. "Are you preparing to sing?" said the woman. "No," said Evangeline. She stood up straight. "I want to go home." "You must sing to me," said the woman. "You will sing, and your song will cure me." Evangeline looked the old woman in the eye and said, "If I sing to you, will you take me back home?" "Who are you to bargain with me?" said the woman. "Will you help me if I sing to you?" said Evangeline. "Perhaps," said the woman. She patted the covers of her bed and then smoothed them out. "If your song has a palliative effect on me, I might help you in return." So Evangeline began to sing. She did not sing only because of the bargain she had made with the old woman. She sang, too, to comfort herself, to remind herself of who she was, someone who was clever, courageous, kind, someone who was beloved. She sang, and her voice, small though it was, seemed to fill the entire room. It pushed out the darkness, reached up to the light of the stars. The old woman listened with her eyes closed and a smile on her lips. "Madam," said Evangeline, when she had finished the song. There was no answer. The old woman's eyes stayed closed. "Madam," said Evangeline again, You must now keep your part of the bargain and help me get home." The old woman let out a snore. Evangeline stood next to the sleeping woman and considered her options. She was an impossibly small girl, marooned on a nightstand in a room of a house that was entirely unfamiliar to her. She was barefoot and dressed only in a nightgown. The horrid gristle might return at any moment. "If I am to go home," Evangeline said out loud, "I will have to find my own way there, and surely there is no time to waste." She leaped from the nightstand onto the bed, and then inched along the length of the duvet and swung from it to the floor. Her heart was beating fast. Ahead of her was a dark hallway. She wished suddenly for her tiny ship's lantern, but she did not have it, did she? There was nothing for it. She would have to walk into the darkness alone and without a light. Chapter 9. In the 10 years that Evangeline had been alive, nothing much had happened to her, it is true. But with a shoemaker, she had lived a great life of the imagination. In her mind, she had gone to sea and traveled to distant lands, known the sun of the tropics and the bite of the Arctic wind. She had seen that great leviathan, the whale, leap from the water. She had heard the mermaids sing their beguiling songs. All of this she had imagined, and what she had experienced in her imagination gave her courage, and so she went down the dark hallway with her back straight and her head held high. As she made her way through the darkness, she sang quietly to herself. She sang the best song she knew, the song of being lost and found again. "Evangeline of the sea and stars, where have you gone, and will you return? Evangeline is lost. Where can she be? Oh, Evangeline, Evangeline! Won't you journey over the dark sea, journey under the bright stars, and return, return, oh, return, lost Evangeline, to me?" Well, thought Evangeline, when she had sung the song twice through, I am truly lost now, am I not? The hallway at last came to an end, and the carpet became flagstone, and Evangeline realized that she was in a kitchen. There were copper pans hanging from the ceiling, and before her was a gigantic fireplace with a fire burning in it. She went up to the hearth and put out her hands to warm them. What next? Where would she go from here? Out of the kitchen and into the dark world? And if so, how would she find her way back to town, back to the cobbler's shop and the apartment above it, and the cozy corner where her bed and nightstand and dresser and lamp all waited? Evangeline bent her head back and looked above her at the shadows dancing on the ceiling. She was in a world entirely unknown to her, but the shadows, at least, looked familiar. They were playing their old games, turning themselves into sea serpents and ships and mermaids. "I will find a way out and through. Surely I will," she thought. She was standing with her head back, studying the leaping shadows, when someone said, "Well, well, what delightful morsel do we have here?" Evangeline turned. A huge marmalade-colored cat was sitting on the flagstone floor, staring right at her. Chapter 10. Evangeline had seen cats down at the harbor, leaping on and off the ships, twining their way through the legs of the sailors, fighting over the fish scraps on the wharves, but never before had she been so close to one. This cat studied her in a languid way and then yawned, displaying a pink mouth and many sharp little teeth. Evangeline could feel her heart pounding in her ears. She stood up straighter. She said, "I am not a morsel. I'm Evangeline. What is your name?" "My name?" said the cat. "What use would I have for a name? I am myself, and that's the end of that discussion." "My name is Evangeline." "Yes," said the cat, "so you said." "I am lost at the moment," said Evangeline, "and I am, I fear, very far from home." "You fear, do you?" said the cat. "How interesting. I wonder, do you know what my task is in this gigantic house? Do you know the work that I have been entrusted with, my raison d'être?" "I do not," said Evangeline. "I have been charged with ridding the place of vermin." "Vermin?" said Evangeline. "Exactly," said the cat. "Vermin. Mice, rats, the occasional misguided mole. All of them are pests that I must dispatch, and do, in fact, dispatch with a modicum of alacrity." I'm not vermin, said Evangeline. The Marmalade Cat narrowed her eyes. No, she said, after what seemed like a long time. Truly, I do not know what you are. You are shaped like a human, you speak as a human speaks, but yet you can understand me. Humans are, for the most part, incapable of understanding me. Not that I have much interest in making myself understood to humans, but I digress. I was speaking of you, and how peculiar you are. Small as a mouse, and that is the long and short of it, or rather the short of it, if you will forgive the pun. All small vermin are to be dispatched. Those are the rules. Should I then dispatch you? Yes, you should dispatch me home, said Evangeline. Are you speaking euphemistically? No, said Evangeline. I'm speaking of town and my father's shop and the apartment above it where I live. Your father's shop? Said the cat. She yawned again. I don't know your father's shop. It's a cobbler's shop. My father is a shoemaker. Will you please, please help me? Said Evangeline. What's in it for me? Said the Marmalade Cat. Shoes. Evangeline thought about the cats she had seen at the harbor, leaping, pouncing, fighting. She considered the bored and disdainful creature sitting before her. I could teach you a game, she said. It's a game called Lost Evangeline. It involves me hiding and you doing your best to find me. It's very entertaining. Ha, said the cat. I play that game every night with the rats and mice. It's a game I never lose. You do not, I assure you, want to play that game with me. What else do you have on offer? I can sing, said Evangeline. Shall I sing to you? Sing to me, said the cat. Yes, said Evangeline, and she began to sing a sea shanty. Oh, the world is large, so mind how you sail, sir. The waters are deep, sir. You must mind how you sail. These waters will swallow you whole, sir. You must keep your eyes on the stars, sir. Do not look down, no. Look up at the stars and sail, sail, sail over the dark and forbidding sea. Fascinating, said the cat when the song was done. What are these waters you sing about, the waters that swallow you whole? I'm singing about the sea, of course, said Evangeline. The sea, said the cat. Yes, said Evangeline, the oceans, the waters that cover the world. My papa knows all about the sea. You said your father was a shoemaker, said the cat. But he wants to be a sailor, said Evangeline. That is his dream. Why doesn't he just go and do it, then, instead of sitting around making shoes? He will some day, and I will go with him, and together we will see all the wonders the oceans hold. And what wonders are those? I could tell you in great detail, said Evangeline, if you helped me. The cat studied Evangeline for a long, terrifying moment, her whiskers twitching. Very well, the cat said at last. You may accompany me on my rounds and provide some amusement by telling me of these wonders. And then, well, we shall see what we shall see. Or see, S-E-A, if you will forgive me another pun. Chapter 11. The Marmalade Cat made her way down the dark hallway, and Evangeline followed, her heart pounding. She was afraid, yes, but also she was excited. She was on an adventure. She had longed for adventure on the high seas, dreamed of it. She was not at sea, of course. She was only in a dark hallway. But still, it was an adventure, and she would enter fully into it. If you walk more slowly, said Evangeline to the cat, I can walk beside you and tell you all I know of the sea. The cat slowed down the smallest bit, and Evangeline began telling her of giant fishes and shiny-tailed mermaids and great winged albatrosses. She told her of the waters that turned from blue to green and back again to a deeper blue that was sometimes almost black. "Are you never quiet?" said the cat. But she was listening, Evangeline could tell. And so in this way, Evangeline talking and the cat listening while pretending not to listen, they made their way down the dark hallway and into a parlor with many chairs and a couch of red velvet. A single lamp was burning in the room, illuminating a painting in a gold frame. The painting was of a great ship at full sail. Look, said Evangeline, there is a ship at sea. Said the cat, staring up at the painting. I never noticed it. How could you not have noticed? Said Evangeline. My job is not to study art, said the cat disdainfully. Still, she leaped up onto the couch and scrutinized the painting, while Evangeline talked about the sails and the rigging of the ship. And look, said Evangeline, there is the fin of a shark. I don't know what a shark is, said the cat. A shark is a giant fish, said Evangeline, with rows and rows of very sharp teeth. Rows of teeth? Yes, said Evangeline, rows. That dark fin is just the beginning of the shark, the warning of its existence. The shark is a very dangerous creature. I am just as dangerous, I assure you, said the cat. I have no doubt I could outwit a shark. I'm not certain you could, said Evangeline. Still, if you were on the prow of that ship in the painting, you would feel the wind in your fur, and you would look out at the sea and up at the stars, and you would look down at the shark, and from there you would be queen of all you surveyed. I am queen of all that I survey now, said the cat. Here. I suppose that is true, said Evangeline. She looked around the parlor at the upholstered chairs and the velvet couch and the painting on the wall. But it's rather stuffy in here, isn't it? The cat leaped from the couch to the floor. She lifted her right paw and began to clean her ears in a thoughtful way. Evangeline waited. Well, said the cat, if this marvelous sea you speak of truly exists, where is it, and how does one get there and become queen of it? Evangeline smiled. I can show you, she said. I will take you there. But first, you must help me get home. Chapter 12. Evangeline followed the cat back to the kitchen, into the scullery, through a small swinging door, and out into the world, where the sky was deep purple and the planet Venus shone brightly. Look, said Evangeline, there is Venus. If you say so, said the cat. But you should be interested in the stars and planets. When you are at sea, you must be able to read the sky. Do not, said the cat, tell me what I must do. She set off ahead of Evangeline with her tail held high. Do you know where you're going? Evangeline called after her. This is the direction the tradesmen come from, said the cat. Therefore, this is the way to town, and town is where you say your father the shoemaker lives. Is that not correct? Yes, said Evangeline, that is correct. She set out after the cat. The path was muddy and cold beneath her feet. Cat, called Evangeline, I cannot keep up. Will you let me ride on your back? The cat turned and looked at her. Ride, she said. On me? As if I were some beast of burden? Please, said Evangeline, I am light as a feather. My father always says so. In the end, the cat grudgingly allowed it, lowering herself so that Evangeline could climb on top of her. Evangeline grabbed hold of the cat's ears to steady herself, and the cat, as she rose to stand, let out a low growl. Do not ever, she said, touch my ears. Of course, said Evangeline, I beg your pardon. She took hold instead of the ruff of fur around the cat's neck, and in this way they proceeded down the muddy drive and onto the road and into town. Evangeline tipped her head back and looked up at the great vault of the sky above her. There was in the darkness the first hint of dawn, but the stars still shone. Look, the stars are so bright, said Evangeline. Surely we will be able to find our way. If you say so, said the cat. Evangeline was filled with a sudden radiant happiness. Who would have thought that she would find herself here, on the back of a cat, under a star-studded sky, out in the wide world, making her way home after a great adventure? Oh, the shoemaker would be glad to see her again, and he would be proud of her, too, proud of how she had found her way back to him. He would say, "You are indeed clever and courageous, for you have found your way home." Chapter 13. They reached the edge of the town just as it became light. There, said Evangeline, there is the shop where my father makes and repairs shoes. He will be at his workbench because he is an early riser. We will go into the shop and I will surprise him, and then we three can go to the harbor and I will show you the ships and the sea. Only I cannot reach high enough to open the door of the shop. Expect nothing of me, said the cat. I can't open doors. Evangeline felt a wave of frustration roll through her. She thought that if she were in charge of naming the marmalade cat, she would call her, "Expect nothing of me." Why couldn't the cat be more helpful? Evangeline was sitting and contemplating what to do when the door to the shop was suddenly flung open. The sleigh bell jingled, and the shoemaker's wife appeared with a basket on her arm. Evangeline leaned forward. "Hurry," she hissed into the cat's right ear. "Go in quickly before the door closes. We must be careful, though. She is a dangerous woman." The cat, for once, did as she was instructed without complaint, leaping gracefully forward, brushing for just a moment against the skirts of the shoemaker's wife. The woman did not pause or look down. She did not notice the cat, nor did she notice Evangeline, balanced atop the cat's back. With another loud jingle of the bell, the door slammed shut, and the cat and Evangeline were in the shop. "Papa," Evangeline called out. Her father was not at his workbench. His tools were neatly lined up and waiting for him, but he was not there. The only sound came from the clock on the wall, ticking its usual mournful song. "Ah, well, time passes on and on." "He must still be in bed," said Evangeline. "Go upstairs, hurry." "Go upstairs, hurry, go through the door, quickly, do this, do that," muttered the cat as she climbed the stairs. "I am more than a little tired of being told what to do." In the apartment above the shop, the window was open, and the old blue curtains moved in and out in the morning breeze, but the shoemaker was not there. Evangeline's little bed and nightstand were still by the hearth. Her shoes were where she had left them. Everything was just as it had been, except that the ship's lantern was no longer on the nightstand. When Evangeline saw that the lamp was missing, it was as good as if her father had spoken aloud and said to her, "We will find each other, my dear." "Oh, Papa," said Evangeline. "Now what?" said the cat. "He has gone. He has taken the lamp and gone in search of me." "And where would her father go to search for her?" "We must go to the sea," said Evangeline. "Hasn't that been the point all along?" said the cat. Evangeline slid off the cat's back. She went to her dresser and got out her coat and put it on over her nightgown. She put on socks and her sturdiest pair of shoes, and then she stood up as straight and tall as she was able. "Now," she said, "what we will do is this. I will get on your back again, and you will jump up on the table. From the table, you will jump through the window and onto the roof of the ironmonger's shop below, and then we will make our way through the alleys to the harbor." "Oh, I see," said the cat. "Now I am to jump out of windows and onto roofs and run through alleys, all in the service of you." "No," said Evangeline, "in the service of finding your way to the sea." The marmalade cat sighed. "This sea you speak of better exist." And with those words the cat leaped up onto the table and out the window and onto the roof. Evangeline felt the wind in her face, and she could see, past the jumble of houses and shops and church spires, a small sliver of blue. The sea. Chapter 14. They made their way through alleys and down narrow side streets, keeping close to the buildings, hiding in the shadows. Evangeline whispered directions to the cat all the while, and soon they had made their way to the base of the cliff. "Here you must climb to the very top," said Evangeline, "to a spot called the Crow's Nest." "I don't care what it's called," said the cat. "I've come to believe that you are just amusing yourself by having me climb and leap about at your directive." "No," said Evangeline, "I promise. Just climb." And so the cat climbed, and when they reached the top of the cliff, Evangeline said, "Go to the edge now, and you will see." The cat walked to the edge of the cliff, and the two of them looked together at the harbor below, at the boats and the docks crowded with ropes and nets and glittering with fish scales, at the gulls circling overhead screaming and demanding, and at the blue sea going on forever and ever without end. "It's just as you said it would be," said the cat in a quiet voice. Evangeline let go of the cat's scruff and slid to the ground. She stood studying the world below her. Her father was not among the merchants and sailors and ships. He was nowhere on the wharves. "My father is not here," Evangeline said. "Surely you cannot expect me to solve that problem, too," said the cat, who was still staring out at sea. "There is only so much one cat can do. Besides, I have held up my end of the bargain." "Go then," said Evangeline. "How's that?" said the cat, turning and looking at her. "Go ahead," said Evangeline, flinging her arm in the direction of the water. "Go to sea." The cat stared at her for a long moment. True to form, she did not say, "How will you ever find your father without me? And what will become of someone as small and defenseless as you in this brutal world?" Instead, the cat said, "Very well, I shall." And she turned and walked away. Evangeline watched as the cat made her way down the cliff, leaping gracefully from rock to rock. Not once did the cat look back. "Goodbye, Marmalade Cat," whispered Evangeline. "Goodbye, good old expect nothing of me." She sat down on the rock and wrapped her arms around her knees to try to warm herself. "So this is what it means to be well and truly lost," thought Evangeline. It was not a game. There was no ticking clock, no cozy shop, no bell on the door. There was just the world, and it was vast, and she was entirely alone in it. Her father was somewhere searching for her. She did not doubt it at all. But where was he searching? Had he gone to sea? On which boat? And how, oh how, would they ever find each other? Because she couldn't think of what to do next, and because she was in need of comfort, Evangeline started to sing. "I have lost a shoemaker. Where can he be? Oh, shoemaker, shoemaker, oh, papa, please, journey over the dark sea, journey under the bright stars, and return, return to me." Her small song went out into the world, up into the blue sky and out over the blue sea, where the sound of it was surely swallowed up by the wind and the waves. But still she sang. Book the Second. Chapter 15. In the harbor below the cliff, there were seagulls and jugglers, sailors and rats, priests and magicians. There were beggars clothed in rags, and merchants dressed in velvet and silk. Among them all was a man with mutton-chop whiskers and a cane. Around the man's ample midsection was a belt full of instruments that clanked together as he walked up and down the docks. The man's name was Stumphoff. He had come to the harbor in search of what he referred to as winsome oddities, strange creatures that might have arrived on the boats, inadvertently or by design, creatures that Stumphoff could display in his traveling curiosity show. As Stumphoff made his way through the crowded harbor, he tugged often at his ragged left ear. The ear had been mauled by a parrot in Stumphoff's show, a parrot who had been capable of reciting great swaths of Shakespeare's Henry V. Stumphoff had displayed the parrot to much fanfare and applause. He had made handsome profits on the parrot, very handsome profits indeed. And then, one day, in the middle of the show, just after declaiming the line, "Oh, for a muse of fire that would ascend," the parrot had reached over and grabbed hold of Stumphoff's ear and refused to let go. In the end, the parrot had flown away, escaping and taking a part of Stumphoff's ear with him. But the ear still worked. That was how Stumphoff reassured himself when he felt hopeless or when he despaired. Yes, the ear still worked. In fact, all of Stumphoff's senses were quite keen. It was necessary in his business to be ever alert, watching and listening. And so it was that over the noise and bustle of the docks, Stumphoff was able to hear singing, impossibly beautiful singing in an impossibly small voice. It was almost as if some bird were singing a song with words. Stumphoff stopped. He leaned on his cane and listened. Yes, it was definitely a song of sorrow. He made out the words, "Return, return to me." He looked up. The song was coming from somewhere high above him. Stumphoff tugged on his ragged earlobe and stared at the cliffs. "Once more unto the breach," he said to himself. He smiled, and then he began to climb. It was hard going for Stumphoff. He was not young. His knees were arthritic, and his belt was heavy with the tools of his trade, a butterfly net, handcuffs, a hammer, and a coiled rope, all the things that could be used to subdue, control, capture. Stumphoff was in the business of curiosities, but the curiosities were not always eager to comply. "Keep singing, little strangeness," said Stumphoff as he climbed. "Keep singing, and I will find you." At the top of the cliff, Stumphoff stopped and held himself still. so still that he, a man of alarming bulk and magnitude, seemed to entirely disappear. He stared at what was before him, a girl as small as a mouse, sitting atop a rock, singing a song. The man listened, and he wept. Did Stumphoff cry because the song was so beautiful? No. He cried because he was overcome at the thought of how much money could be made by displaying such a creature. But there was no time to waste on tears. Stumphoff slowly extracted the butterfly net from his belt. He crept toward the girl. The net fell down around her without making a sound. "And so you are mine, little strangeness," whispered Stumphoff. "You are mine, and our journey together begins." Chapter 16. But what had become of Evangeline's father? Where was he? The shoemaker had awakened that morning and seen that Evangeline's small bed was empty, and he had known immediately what treachery his wife had committed. He knew where he must go to find Evangeline. The shoemaker dressed hurriedly in the dark. "Husband," said his wife, "why do you appear so grim?" "You know very well why I appear so grim," said the shoemaker as he buttoned his jacket. "Oh, husband, please listen to me. I was only trying to break the spell of that child. It was all bound to end in sorrow one way or another, and at least this way we are rich." The shoemaker looked at his wife and shook his head. "You do not understand," he said. "You will never understand. Let that be your curse, to not understand." The shoemaker bent down and picked up Evangeline's lantern from the nightstand. "As for me, I will search until I find her. I will never give up." "Husband, please," said his wife. But the shoemaker turned away from her. He went out the door of the apartment and down the stairs and through the shop without once looking back. It was still dark as he made his way out of town, and it is very possible that as he walked down the road, the shoemaker crossed paths with Evangeline, brave Evangeline working to make her way back to him, brave Evangeline on the back of a marmalade cat and moving, alas, in the opposite direction. When the cobbler made it to the mansion of Mrs. Penrith Smith, he knocked at the door and was met by Gristle. "I have come to reclaim my daughter," said the shoemaker. "You must return her to me." Gristle stared down his long, thin nose at the shoemaker. "Your daughter?" he said. "Evangeline," said the shoemaker. "My daughter." The esteemed and worthy Mrs. Penrith Smith has, this very morning, passed into the next world, said Gristle. "I have larger concerns than what has become of your daughter. Does your wife not have the gold coins I gave her?" "I suppose she must," said the shoemaker. "Well, then, I do not have time to speak of business dealings that have been conducted and concluded in good faith." "Please," said the cobbler, "if I get the money and give it to you, will you return Evangeline to me?" "I have no idea where the creature has gone," said Gristle, "and even if I wanted to help you, I could not. I am entirely too busy with my own affairs. Our business, as I said, is concluded. I bid you good day." And with these words, he shut the door in the shoemaker's face. "Please," said the shoemaker, "oh, please." He turned away from the door and slowly lowered himself to the steps. He sat with his head in his hands, staring at the ground. And what did he see there, imprinted in the muddy path? Footprints. Very small, impossibly small, footprints. The footprints belonged to Evangeline, and they were heading away from the mansion of Mrs. Penrith Smith. Beside Evangeline's footprints were the paw prints of some animal. The shoemaker got down on his hands and knees and studied the muddy markings. A cat. A cat had been walking beside his daughter. And then her footprints disappeared, and nothing remained in the mud but the paw prints of the cat. What could it mean? Had the cat pounced upon her? Consumed her? But there was no sign of such a scuffle. Had a bird of prey swooped down and plucked her up? The shoemaker stood. "No, no," he said. "I must not think such terrible things. She is clever, resourceful, daring. The footprints show her leaving, escaping. Surely that is what she was doing. Where would she go?" "To the sea, of course. Evangeline would head to the sea." By the time the shoemaker reached the harbor, he was desperate, terrified. He grabbed hold of each sailor he passed, each merchant, each fishmonger. If he could have, he would have pulled the gulls from the sky, the rats from the hulls, and said, "Have you seen my daughter? Tell me, please. She is quite small, too small to live in this world alone. Her name is Evangeline, and she is lost. Have you seen her?" No one answered him. The cobbler became ever more agitated. "Please," he shouted, "have you seen her? Have you seen Evangeline?" And to all of the beings in the harbor, to the sailors and the merchants, to the vendors and the beggars, to the seagulls and the rats, to all of them, he seemed to be entirely out of his mind. Only to a single cat, marmalade in color, and standing on the deck of a ship named the Paulina, only to this cat did the shoemaker's words make any sense at all. Chapter 17. "These people," thought the cat as she stood on the deck of the Paulina, "these humans, they careen through the world like pebbles tossed from some great height. They crash and bang against each other as they fall, and they make such terrible noises. They are tiresome in the extreme. They have no dignity, none." "Evangeline," cried the man, "please, she is too small. She is too small to be on her own in the world." The marmalade cat sighed. "Have you seen Evangeline?" he shouted. The cat had seen the girl, of course. That little morsel of humanity had led her to the sea, to this wondrous place she had not even known existed. And, too, the cat knew exactly what had become of Evangeline. She had witnessed her demise. The marmalade cat had been heading down the cliff, heading for the wharves, the boats, the sea, just as a very large man with a net was heading up it. The cat recognized the man for what he was, a predator. And she, curious, ever curious, had turned to see what the man was so intently hunting. She watched as he captured the girl, watched as a single tiny shoe went flying through the air and landed on a rock. That's all the time we have for today. I'm Michelle Potts, and you've been listening to Lost Evangeline by Kate DiCamillo on For the Younger Set.
1: 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Good morning, I'm Brandon Herring. We're coming up on 12 noon this Sunday, May 3rd. Coming up next, we have Poetic Reflections. Paul Ranelli finishes The End of Childhood, poetry by Wayne Miller. And following that at 12:30, we have our reading of the Sunday comics with Stuart Holland and Sarah Olson. But first, let's take a look at our current commodity prices. Gold is currently sitting at $4,613.26 per troy ounce. Silver sits at $75.42 per troy ounce. And oats have gone up, currently sitting at $3.34 per bushel. Corn has gone down 0.11%, currently sitting at $4.68 per bushel. And wheat has also gone down by 1.67%, now sitting at $191.00 per ton. And let's take a look at some current temperatures in the state in the upper Midwest. Sioux Falls, South Dakota, it's currently 68 degrees and partly cloudy. Fargo, North Dakota, currently 64 degrees with sunny skies. Here in Minnesota, Bemidji, Minnesota, 60 degrees with sunny skies. Duluth, Minnesota, 63 degrees and sunny skies. In Mankato, Minnesota, 68 degrees and sunny. In Rochester, Minnesota, currently 66 degrees and sunny skies. In St. Cloud, Minnesota, 65 degrees and sunny. And here in Minneapolis, St. Paul, the metro area, currently 69 degrees with sunny skies. At the time of the tone, it's 12 noon Central Daylight Time. I'm Brandon Herring. 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
2: Hello, and welcome to Poetic Reflections. There are fashions in poetry, just as there are in clothes and other forms of art. A century ago, poetry was apt to be quite sentimental and always rhymed and metered, as opposed to today's poetry, which is, more often than not, free verse and unrhymed. I'm Paul Ranelli, and today we'll be reading from Wayne Miller's book, The End of Childhood. On History. 1. His father's boss was a Millerite, assured of the imminent apocalypse, which is how Peter and his parents came to be among the crowd that day on Brighton Hill, waiting to be lifted to God and into the clarity of story. They stayed all afternoon, small flights of birds passing overhead. Mr. Jackson kept saying, "Soon," but by nightfall, the oatcakes and lemonade were gone, and hunger had become a weight that could no longer be ignored. This was the afterlife they were lifted into. Peter's father left the factory for another job. They moved across the river. The narrow moment of that day kept swinging like a pendulum. 2. Last week, a violent mob of thousands stormed the Capitol. They wore sweatpants and flags, puffer coats and tactical gear. If I ignored the details of their chants and the silliness of their face paint, they become a historical form. That policeman on the television, being crushed in a doorway, over and over is trapped inside of history. If you feel nothing for him, then you are inhuman. Yet, all of us were pushing from one side or the other. 3. Peter, that boy I read about in a book on the history of Cincinnati, came to see October 22, 1844, as proof of his parents' incurable weakness. They, meanwhile, believed the rest of their lives to be an enduring humiliation. How could they have been so foolish? And yet, many others made of the experience a church. The end of childhood. The cathedral hung suspended from the narrow parachute of its cupola that had unfurled and snapped full with the silent air of the 13th century. Then I was inside it, 800 years later. The relics I'd read about were an ampule of dried blood and a severed tongue, pieces preserved in a museum, pull away from the public as time passes. But these objects were still grotesquely present, their simultaneous persistence and decay. In the packed cafe across the street, I ordered a beer and lit a cigarette. I was there on a fellowship, unreachable to my parents except by mail, owing nothing to anyone. And my childhood was a room I could finally exit. I was sure of it. Not this open world I would keep entering from a vaulted and echoing darkness. Not my wet blood, my living tongue. Anchorage. Nights awake in my father's house, his passed out snoring down the hall, his new wife having left again for a hotel, the world sealed in snow. To love him and still want to be lifted from there, to want to leave and leave no footprints. And also the curious wish that someone might be awake in a window, watching me. This was, I now realized, a first longing to be read, though I had no interest then in poetry. Which can say, "Child, you will be lifted from that room. You can see yourself from every window." Thaw. Snow retreating to its fundamental places. The strip along the fence line, the heavy shadow of the shed, our pressurized footsteps on the walk, the small blips in the yard that inexplicably last. Once in Missouri, I watched a parked car slide all the way down a parking lot's incline on a loosed sheet of ice. That moment remains, though the day that contained it is gone. The self is small patches of snow resting on nothing, spring all around them. Canonical. The party was impenetrably loud and in motion. Later, the rooms thinned. It started to snow. A train roared past, like a redaction. The great writer, played his stereo low. I sat on the couch between two aging professors and pretended to know what he was playing. It became clear to me he was as weak and terrified as anyone. When finally it was just the two of us, he took down a bottle and offered the spare room. Now, wind drags over this house he must have left while I was sleeping, where I've awakened to find myself alone with all his things. Camafleur, 1. In his time among the Camafleur in Amiens, André Mare found a clear utility in art. The decorative application of Cubist principles obscured objects on the ground from the new godlike planes that could read the world below them. Mare saw his role as defending individual lives, inserting his work between human bodies and the war. He would have been horrified, I believe, when Picasso and Stein saw on the Boulevard Raspail a camouflaged truck rattling toward the front and cried out, "Yes, it is we who made it." In his sketchbooks, Mare drew the men he served with, increasingly abstracting them as they vanished. What he preserved were his private impressions of their shapes, complicated by fictional, inescapable demands of form. 2. For months, I read obsessively on the Camafleur of World War I. I read of Guérin de Scaevola, Guingo, and Forain, Leger, and Brock, Wilkinson, Lismer, and Kerr, Thayer, and Brush, Klee, Solomon, and Mark. I was fascinated by war's transition from pomp to invisibility, and how invisibility was studied to be artistically reproduced. When my friends and I went out into the woods with our BB guns, we wore our father's massive fatigues. We shot each other from inside our father's narratives. We finally quit when Travis got hit in the earlobe and had to remove the bloody ball with tweezers. Despite the risk and thrill, what I loved most was simply hiding, slipping into the woods' wash of details, and watching the other boys run past, knowing they couldn't see me. My protection was the world, and then to stand up and reveal myself when they came shouting that it was late, let's go home. And I had been right there the whole time. 3. Most readers of poetry assume the poet is the I, pressed up inside the page. That's a poem's artifice works, in the service of rendering the poet more interestingly visible. But some poets use their art to obscure themselves, to disappear behind the details they've gathered from the world around them. When I told my wife I couldn't understand my fascination with the history of camouflage, she, who knows how often I lay hidden inside my childhood, and who well understands the protections of artifice, said, "Really? You have no idea?" 4. After the war, Mare returned to Paris, where he designed art deco interiors with Louis Sue. Despite an exclusive focus on painting in his last years, and despite the arguments of scholar Claire Mahoney, by whom I've come to know many of his biographical details, Mare is mostly considered a minor artist, remembered for his contributions to the war and his sleek, stylish interiors, a flash of movement inside the vast and disruptive chaos of modernism. 5. And you, my oldest friend, with whom I spent my childhood, in those woods, who suffered unspeakably, in that house you went home to, whose abuse occurred, behind a screen, none of us could see through. After you made clear how I, too, had failed to see you, you walked out into the world and disappeared. On narrative. 1. We were in a little beachfront restaurant.

CPR, his body jiggling, mute and pale. And our son closed his eyes against my shirt, and you tried to narrate gently what was happening, and our daughter cried, and that evening the news told us the man had died, while his friends were in stable condition. So when the kids went to bed, at last we drank rum and said repeatedly in different ways what had happened. 2. It's crass to admit, because a man is dead and my children are still terrified of thunderstorms, but I know the strange intensity of this story. And even as I try to honor the awfulness of the event, the loss of life, and its effect on all of us who were there in its telling, the story becomes a kind of pleasure, if that's the right word. I hate to say it, pleasure. 3. My friend's husband died quietly after a year-long fight with the cancer that had surfaced inside him. So we attended to her for a while, then left her, swaddled in elegy, and then it was a month before I saw her again, surprisingly, at my local bookshop, laughing with a friend I didn't know, and I'm ashamed to say I felt in that moment that she had betrayed her narrative without permission from those of us who'd tended that narrative. She'd become a story of pleasure, which was forbidden to her. It was only a momentary feeling, thank God, but it happened. So I'm telling you. 4. When I think of lightning pulsing down through a man, then rising up from the ground into the bodies of his friends, when I think of cancer dispatching its terrible colonial ships into new regions of the body, when I think about a story spreading outward from its event, I think of how aspens, my favorite trees, send up suckers from their roots that have unfurled like Lichtenberg figures, invisibly beneath the lawn, and this sudden overlay of images is what became this poem. 5. Literature mostly wants the world to be complex, intensified, an entanglement of difficulty, paradox, and time, narrowed and compressed through the strange and disorienting periscope of the mind. But tonight we'll have a drink together while the kids watch their show. Maybe we'll split a cigarette out behind our grove of aspens, keeping alive this one small illicit pleasure, the tiny glowing dot of us, increasing and diminishing for no one to see, this joy that's barely worth saying. What I know about Tirana. Tirana is a heavy disk of silence, slipped between the mountains and the sea. Beneath that silence, thumming car horns, particles of language sailing on the air. In the towering trees above the Lana River, a cloud of chirping, so dense its outline can almost be traced in the waxy green. The children in the schoolyard are a wellspring of sound, and in the museum, a swallow trapped in the upper gallery circles around the room as if on a string. What else? The muezzin's call is light glinting off a needle. What else? Inside the chess box of this poem, old men are walking arm in arm across a square. The medieval castle has grown luminous with shopping. What else? The city has slipped again beneath itself. What else? A travel poem is like a discharged patient recalling the time he spent with nurses, their voices that brushed against him for simple things, having covered such a distance just to cross the room. Hospital. All the people with their narratives tucked inside them, like glimpsing out an airplane window, other planes flying. I walked the grounds, noting the transitions from grass to concrete to grass again. I went to the cafeteria. I was still inside my body,
with its hunger.

0: I couldn't decide if they had turned off a light inside you or turned you off inside the light. My mind was just starting to make the incision of these words. When the text came, I climbed the stairs to find you inside your body, where you still are. The end of childhood. In early B-1 bomber prototypes, the entire cockpit ejected from the plane. The thrust of the engines, the passage of air lifting the wings, then the cockpit firing violently upward, the rest of the plane hurtling beyond us, our parachute opening to become a little cupola, and then our falling away from that lost trajectory, the air outside the windscreen gone thick. As we descended through a sort of chimney in the sky, we were still strapped inside the same tight container. That had been the center of a blue and vast blurring, and now was lying silent in an empty, furrowed field. What first arrived was the shock of our motionlessness, then a rapid incursion of air when we opened the hatch, then a stranger progressing steadily toward us, and the realization that when he asked if we were okay, we would have to speak. Belfast. 1. For a while, our time there still fit inside, the narrow lamplight of the present, not yet memory, but an active location within the lit circle we continue to inhabit. Then the time began to pull away like a bead of liquid, holding inside it my daughter's voice at that age, the cigarettes her mother and I smoked by the stove once she slept, the mullioned windows fogged over for days, so that everything beyond those rooms was only a backlit smear, and the apartment became sealed and complete, and we are here. 2. I was walking on Corn Market behind a man, who, from my angle, looked exactly like you, but I was in Belfast. You were dead. I held in my gaze the back of his head, his shoulders, his lumbering gait, like yours, for 2 full blocks, and I could almost make it. Feel like you and I were out for a walk, together again. A slight sensation of vertigo and a stolen sort of pleasure filled me until he turned around to look behind him. On childhood. 1. My daughter has slid down in the bath, so that just the island of her face breaks the surface. And when she holds in her breath, her body suspends, touching nothing. I say, "Can you hear me?" And she nods from her distance. I say, "Are you ready to come out?" "Not yet." 2. Inside this larger world, the world of children, is one of such rapidly shifting allegiances. Now, the adorable predators. Now, the adorable prey. 3. My childhood became, in the end, not a coherent narrative, or even really a series of flashing images, but simply a feeling, as though all that time is a bolt of material sunk in a basin of dye. 4. Childhood is not as I had thought, the thicket of light back at the entrance, but the wind still blowing invisibly toward me, through it. 5. My children, an encompassing wall I cannot see over. Such a cramped vantage, and if that wall collapsed, it would reach out beyond itself to cover everything. 6. In a small train station in a foreign country, I sat in a molded plastic chair, watching my son expand his loops of exploration. He found a locked door halfway up the narrow hall, and such was his ignorance of my place in the world that he came back and asked for my keys. That concludes Poetic Reflections for today. We have been reading from Wayne Miller's book, The End of Childhood. Please join us again next week at this time. Your reader has been Paul Ranelli. Wayne Miller's books of poetry include Only the Senses Sleep, The Book of Props, The City, Our City, Post, and We the Jury. His awards include the UNT Rilke Prize, 2 Colorado Book Awards, an NEA Translation Fellowship, 6 individual awards from the Poetry Society of America, and a Fulbright Distinguished Scholarship to Northern Ireland. He has co-translated 2 books from Albanian, most recently Moikum Zeko's Zodiac, shortlisted for the Penn Center USA Award in Translation, and has co-edited 3 books, most recently Literary Publishing in the 21st Century. He lives in Denver, where he co-directs the Unsung Masters series, teaches at the University of Colorado Denver, and edits Copper Nickel. This is Paul Ranelli. I'll be reading about the history of poetry from a website, obsidianlit.org. The word poetry itself comes from the Greek word poio, meaning I create, and create it does. Poetry is used to convey love, lyrics, anger, hate, magic. Poetry is a method of creation and manifestation, a method of memory and preservation. Poetry is an art form, one that predates literacy. Researchers believe that the earliest forms of poetry were sung and passed on as an oral history. These were often chants or prayers, but from the physical records left historical accounts, instructions for everyday activities, and fiction can be counted among the poems. The majority of early oral histories were told in a poetic notation, likely because the repetition would make it easier to remember. Poetry is old enough that we can't determine when it began, not like we can with texts. Though the Epic of Gilgamesh is cited as being one of the oldest examples of poetry, along with the Odyssey and the Iliad. The trick of using poetry for memory has been used for centuries and is still being used today as a mnemonic device. Everyone's likely heard poetry with rhyme schemes like I before E except after C, or when sounding like A as in neighbor or way, or 30 days hath September, April, June, and November. All the rest have 31. Save February with 28 days clear and 29 each leap year. Poetry of all genres and ages has found circulation all around the world. It has become a way to learn and understand cultures and the emotions of other people. Poetry also provides understanding of how language and symbol systems work. As Alice Osborne says on her blog, poetry is like the Windex on a grubby car window. It bears open the vulnerabilities of human beings so that we can all relate to each other a little better. Many scholars, particularly those researching the Homeric tradition and the oral epics of the Balkans, suggest that early writing shows clear traces of older oral traditions, including the use of repeated phrases as building blocks in larger poetic units. A rhythmic and repetitious form would make a long story easier to remember and retell, before writing was available as a reminder. Thus, to aid memorization and oral transmission, the surviving works from prehistoric and ancient societies appear to have been first composed in a poetic form, from the Vedas, 1500 to 1000 BCE, to the Odyssey, 800 to 675 BCE. poetry appears among the earliest records of most literate cultures, with poetic fragments found on early monoliths, runestones, and stelae. Some scholars believe that the art of poetry may predate literacy and develop from folk epics and other oral genres. Others, however, suggest that poetry did not necessarily predate writing. The oldest surviving speculative fiction poem is the tale of the shipwrecked sailor, written in Heretic and ascribed a date around 2500 BCE. The oldest surviving epic poem, the Epic of Gilgamesh, dates from the 3rd millennium BCE in Sumer in Mesopotamia, present-day Iraq, and was written in cuneiform script on clay tablets and later on papyrus. The Istanbul tablet number 2461, dated to circa 2000 BCE, describes an annual rite in which the king symbolically married and mated with the goddess Iana to ensure fertility and prosperity. Some have labeled it the world's oldest love poem. An example of Egyptian epic poetry is the story of Sinhui, circa 1800 BCE. Other ancient epics include the Greek Iliad and the Odyssey, the Persian Avestan books of Yasna, the Roman national epic, Virgil's Aeneid, written between 29 and 19 BCE, and the Indian epics, the Ragimana and the Mahabharata. Epic poetry appears to have been composed in poetic form as an aid to memorization and oral transmission in ancient societies. Other forms of poetry, including such ancient collections of religious hymns as the Indian Sanskrit language Rigveda and Avestan Gathas and Hurrian songs and the Hebrew Psalms, possibly developed directly from folk songs. The earliest entries in the oldest extant collection of Chinese poetry, the Classic of Poetry Xingzheng, were initially lyrics. This is Paul Ranelli. I hope you have enjoyed that History of Poetry edition.
1: And now it's time for the Sunday Comics. Good morning. Today is Sunday, May 3rd. 2026. I'm Stuart Holland.
2: And I'm Sarah Olson.
1: And we begin as usual with Argyle Sweater by Scott Hilburn. There's a teacher talking to a kid that's up at the blackboard, and he's drawn past, present, and future in the form of tense. And the teacher is saying,
2: "Nice try, Harold, but no. Would someone else like to come up to the board and give an example of past, present, and future tense?"
1: Jump Sharp by Rob Armstrong. We have Dana talking to his son Joe, and he's saying, "Klondike Ike is the best comic strip in the world." "That's your opinion, Pop. It's a fact. Every comic strip expert agrees." "What the heck is a comic strip expert?" "Members of an exclusive club who know their cartoons." "That can't be a real thing." "Take a look. Klondike Ike was awarded 5 out of 5 banana peels this year." And Joe is thinking, the National Cartoonist Society. Oh, my God. This is a real thing. Chad Carpenter's Tundra. In the first frame, we have a couple of vultures who are eating a dead cow, and one that has stayed off of the cow is saying,
2: "No, thanks. I'm lactose intolerant."
1: In the next one, there is a ice house that's been decorated with lots of gingerbread. And the woman is saying,
2: wow, a gingerbread igloo.
1: And it's entitled
2: Fairy Tales of the Far North.
1: In the third frame, there is a swimmer who's been interrupted by a hungry shark. And the person who's on the boat next to the swimmer is saying,
2: remember, he's just as scared of you as you are of him.
1: In Zits by Jerry Scott and Jim Borgman, we have Sarah talking to Jeremy.
2: Oh, the van is back.
1: Crazy, right? My dad found a guy to totally rebuild it after the truck smashed it.
2: It's amazing. Everything looks and smells exactly the same.
1: The attention to detail is impressive. Hagar the Horrible by Dick Brown. In the strip before the main strip, we have Loot talking about a big sign that says, music tonight, Loot the Loopworm.
2: Look, I'm head leading tonight at the music den. Wait, that's not my stage name. I'm Loot the Lyrical. How could they have gotten it so wrong?
1: Now, in the performance, we have a couple of people who are walking out.
3: This is too painful.
4: Let's split.
3: Yeah. A bad night, Loot?
2: The worst. The crowd couldn't run away fast enough.
3: Cheer up. Could use your untapped talent. The king's spies are all around. I'm hiring you for singing sentry duty.
2: Okay, I guess. I'm a talented deterrent.
3: Yikes. I thought we left him at the show.
2: My ears still hurt.
3: The king doesn't pay enough for this.
1: Okay. In For Better or For Worse by Lynn Johnston. Ellie is kissing John goodnight, and he's heading out for...
2: Bye, honey. Have a good dinner meeting.
1: And he's driving away in pouring rain. And now somebody stops him.
2: Excuse me, sir. I haven't had anything to eat. Could you give me some change?
3: No, but I'll buy you some lunch.
2: You will? Could I have a bowl of stew and a bun?
3: Sure. Would you like anything else?
2: No, sir. This is fine.
3: Oh, thank you. Take care now.
1: Now we have him arriving at a major dinner, and the maitre d' is saying,
2: Dr. Pattison, your party is in the library.
1: And he walks in, and there is a group of people seated at a table, and another man is saying,
2: well, eat hearty, gentlemen. You never know when a meal will be your last.
1: In Pearls Before Swine by Stephen Pastis, Goat is talking to Pig. What are you doing, Pig?
5: I'm reading news on social media.
1: Pig, for the most part, those are just lies. Spoon-fed to you by interest groups, politicians, corporations, and bots.
5: I'm not so spoon-fed. I'm reading and choosing what to read. So please don't use insulting words like spoon-fed that imply I'm some cow getting a handful of grain shoved in my mouth.
1: Pig, what do they call the part of the app where you get the news?
5: On news feed?
1: Depressing, isn't it?
5: Moo!
1: Arlo and Janice by Jimmy Johnson. The couple is in bed, and they're apparently trying to go to sleep. And Arlo is saying, I can hear you worrying.
6: I'm sorry, I just can't help it.
1: Think of something pleasant. A basket of cute, cuddly kittens.
2: Oh, the last thing we need is a basket of kittens. Where is the mother? We'll need to find her and have her spayed.
1: F-minus by Tony Carillo. A man is outside with pigeon, and he is wearing things on his shoulders and on his head to keep pigeons off. And he's saying,
2: "This will persist until you learn to have respect for those who prefer to meditate outdoors."
1: In Crankshaft by Badiak and Davis, Pam and Jeff are in bed. It's 3:37 in the morning, and he has been snoring, and she's trying to sleep, and suddenly they hear a big whomp, and Jeff calls out, "Another hot flash?" The Flying McCoys by Glenn and Gary. The Pillsbury Doughboy is on the table at a bakery shop, and he's saying,
5: "Look, I only came in here for a latte, and you suddenly offer me a free massage? Gee, it's getting awfully hot. Why do you have your oven door open? Hey, watch the hands!"
1: Mort Walker's Beetle Bailey. Sarge is talking to Beetle.
3: "You can take my Jeep to town if you put gas in it."
2: "Sure."
3: "And check the oil, clean the windshield, and add tire air to the tires."
1: So now Beetle is at the self-serve, and he's putting oil in, and he's cleaning the windshield, and he puts air in the tires, and he goes to self-serve coffee and gets some coffee. And at self-checkout, the guy is saying,
2: "Thanks for shopping at Quick Stop. Could you fill out a short survey?"
1: In Blondie by Dean Young and John Marshall, Dagwood is putting a tie on as he's getting ready for work.
3: "A few finishing touches and look out, world. Are you okay, honey?"
5: "Yes, but I'm just not in a work mood today. I'd rather be shopping."
1: And the postman arrives and says,
3: "I'd rather be working on my stamp collection."
1: And now in Dagwood's car,
2: "I'd rather be playing with my pooch. I'd rather be sunning."
3: "Sheesh. Does everybody wish they were doing something else?" he says at work.
1: And Mr. Dithers is saying,
3: "I'd rather be making money,"
1: as he looks at the charts that are heading down. In Doonesbury by G.B. Trudeau, Sirs War, and the son is dressed in a turban, and he's saying, no, he's the phone is saying,
2: "Rascal, epic fury is on. Hurry. It's just a short excursion until the people rebel."
3: "I'll tell them I'll be there."
1: And now later,
2: "Okay, it's pretty much completed, but we've got to finish the job. Our allies will protect the strait."
1: We still have allies? And later,
2: "Okay, the allies are cowards. The people will rebel, but maybe not immediately."
3: Wait, no regime change?
2: "Okay. Okay, we've got 5,000 Marines ready to put 10,000 boots on the ground. We don't need any help on the strait."
3: "But don't, we don't, but you said,"
1: and later,
2: "Okay, forget the strait. Sir just wants to feel an unconditional surrender in his bones."
1: And in the last, Zipper is saying,
4: "Dude, You lost the plot.
1: There's a plot? In Baldo by Hector Cantu and Carlos Castellanets. Papi is at home and on the scale, and he imagines that he is weighing more, but he knows that he's not. So now he goes to the gym, a gym that's full of guys that are looking very pumped. And then on one machine, he's looking at a woman who is walking by and swings his head. And he looks on the other direction and he swings his head because there's a woman who's drinking a drink to cool down. And he's looking in another direction and he swings his head again to look at a woman. And in the last frame, he's at home and his mother is saying,
5: Sergio says it's an exercise-related injury.
1: Rhymes with Orange by Hilary B. Price. A woman is giving a tour in a museum, and she's saying,
2: along with the lyre and the hand drum, the Romans also enjoyed playing the air lute.
1: In Close to Home by John McPherson, entitled
2: GPS for convicts.
1: There are people who are tunneling their way out of a prison, and on a cell phone, they're having,
2: turn right at the sewer pipe and dig for 2,100 feet until you hit a fox den. Tunnel northeast for a mile and listen for the rumble of I-79 overhead.
1: In the Brilliant Mind of Edison Lee. Edison Lee is at a doorstop with a wagon full of frames. And he's saying,
5: good morning, ma'am. I'm selling candy to raise money for our school science club trip.
7: Got any milk?
5: Sorry, no.
7: He's out of milk, Carl.
1: And Carl points his head out. What kind of milkman runs out of milk?
5: I didn't run out of milk.
1: Good. Then I'll take a gallon of skim.
5: I'm not selling milk.
1: And the woman is saying,
5: huh, you're giving it away for free? Gosh, look at the time. Gotta go.
1: Nobody wanted candy?
5: Next year we're selling low-cost health insurance, cheap internet, and milk.
1: In Peanuts, featuring good old Charlie Brown by Schultz, we have Snoopy on his doghouse, and Woodstock flies in.
5: What are you doing here? You're supposed to be out somewhere sitting on a branch chirping. That's your job. People expect to hear birds chirping when they wake up in the morning.
1: So now Woodstock goes off and chirps on a tree. And he comes back and,
5: you only chirped once. You can't brighten someone's day with one chirp.
1: And so he goes off to the tree and he chirps 6 times. And then he comes back. Go.
5: There now. Didn't that give you a feeling of real satisfaction? The bad news is you're supposed to do that every morning for the rest of your life.
1: In One Big Happy by Rick Dettori, Joey is out with a ball, and he is playing like he's playing golf. And the dog is there with the ball. As soon as he hits it, she's grabbing it, and she puts it in the hole. And he does it again, and so does the dog do it. And this goes on and on and on. And his father comes along.
5: Hey, Dad. I'm a golfer now. Well, we're sort of a team.
1: In Garfield, by Jim Davis, Garfield is peeking around a corner at a teddy bear.
8: Peekaboo, I see you. I'm coming to get you. I love you, Pookie.
5: Whee!
1: And he throws the stuffed bear up in the air.
8: Kids, don't try this with a real bear.
1: In Baby Blues by Rick Kirkman and Jerry Scott, Hammy is seen here tossing balls in a basket that is on the wall. And we hear the mother saying,
5: "Oh, what's wrong, Mom?
9: There's craft paint all over the carpet. Do you know how this got here?"
5: "I have a guess. Wren probably got this jar of purple paint out of my art supply box, tripped, and accidentally spilled it right here."
1: And Baby Wren is saying, and now, in the last frame,
5: "Wren can defend herself."
9: Oh, the free ride is over.
1: Sally Forth by Francesco Marcellano and Jim Keefe. The family is out for a walk in the woods, and Ted is speaking. "This reminds me of my childhood walks in the woods with Jeff, James, Val, and Bruce. One day, we were deep in the woods. Suddenly, a giant groundhog burst through the earth."
8: "You gotta help me, please. I owe some really bad guys a lot of money."
1: But then suddenly, two more giant groundhogs appeared.
8: "Bill, seriously, you think some kids can give you $98,000 in delinquent payments?
10: What are you going to do, huh? Some groundhogs just shouldn't open a restaurant."
1: And then the groundhogs dragged Phil back down into the earth. "I felt so bad, I decided to toss him a nickel."
9: "Oh, I'll bet that 5 cents went a long way in offsetting a nearly six-digit debt."
1: "Phil still visits me from time to time, asking for my money. That's why we get so many sinkholes in our neighborhood." Heart of the City by Steintz. We have the kids all talking. And one is saying, "The beast glares at you with red, blazing eyes. Everyone roll for initiative." And the girl is sniffing.
9: "I hate to say it, but y'all stink."
10: "What? No way.
1: Is that what that smell was?"
9: "How often do you shower?"
1: "A couple of times a week."
9: "So not daily."
10: "On no shower days, you gotta hook yourself up with some cologne. 50 sprays per side should do it. How often do you shower?"
9: "On days ending with a Y."
10: "Sure."
9: "New rule. On D&D day, everyone showers."
10: "Well, that's doable."
9: "Fair."
1: High and Lois by Brian and Greg Walker. We have Ditto out in the backyard, and he's throwing baseballs at a net, and he's saying,
10: "The manager brings in Flagston to face Judge."
1: And he says to Dot,
10: "I'm a 5-tool player. Hitting, fielding, throwing, running, pachui, and spitting."
9: "You're such a tool."
1: In Pickles by Brian Crane, Earl is out for a walk with Nelson.
9: "Grandpa, can I ask you a question?"
11: "A question? Yeah. Go ahead."
9: "They call people your age old people, right?"
11: "Oh, yeah. I guess that's true."
9: "So why don't they call people my age new people?"
11: "Well, probably because whippersnappers has a better ring to it, I guess."
1: In Foxtrot by Bill Amond. Jason is with a remote at the television, and his mother comes in.
9: Have you seen your brother? He's supposed to be helping me with yard work.
10: He's upstairs, practicing for his baseball game.
9: Well, that's not until Wednesday. Also, what kind of practicing does he do inside the house?
10: Don't ask.
1: And upstairs, in the bathroom, we have Peter looking at himself in the mirror, and he's clutching his hands together.
11: Please let me play, Cloach. Please let me play.
1: Between Friends by Sandra Bell Lundy. Susan is working with things on the computer.
9: Choose trade shows for next year. 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Decide product donations. Ah! If I have to make one more decision, my head is going to explode. Hey, Susan, we're ordering out for lunch. Do you want pizza or subs? Rah! Pizza it is.
1: In Reply All by Donna A. Lewis. She's at an exercise class, and she and her friend are both in yoga poses, and the woman is saying,
9: remember to breathe. Breathe in, breathe out. Smile for yoga cam. Continue breathing.
1: In Zippy by Bill Griffith, Zippy is at a large amusement park, and he's saying,
3: George C., tell you, your face has launched 1,000 yucks. Your mouth first looked down on visitors to Coney Island in 1897. Yet there's something vaguely demonic about your toothy smile. I guess in the early 1900s, fun was the twin handyman of the narcissistic personality disorder.
1: In the Duplex by Eno Camino, Fang is with his with Eno, who looks very trim and is coming in wearing nothing but a pair of trunks. Fang says,
12: wow! What happened to you?
3: I just picked up this workout video at a garage sale. It's amazing.
12: 9-minute abs? And you've only used it once?
3: Yeah, about 9 minutes ago.
1: And suddenly, his stomach plops out. Frank and Ernest by Faves. We have them portrayed as dogs.
12: Ernie, did you hear our owner? He said we're rescue dogs.
3: Yeah?
12: I don't remember rescuing anything.
3: Me neither.
12: We should try some rescues to see how it feels.
3: Good thinking, Frank.
12: I'm rescuing this ball from under a heavy chair.
3: I'm extracting this kibble from a big bag.
12: I'm freeing this shoe from a dark box.
3: I'm releasing clothes from a smelly laundry bin. It's exhausting being a rescue dog.
12: Let's rescue this couch from being empty.
1: In Fraz by Jeff Mellett, we have the kid and Fraz who are talking. The kid is saying,
10: if you could have a conversation with any person, living or dead.
3: Oh, the dead for sure.
10: That's a new one, new twist on the old joke.
3: Oh, they would have seen what we spend our lives wondering.
10: Okay, fine. A new angle then. Name a conversation between two living people you'd like to sit on.
3: In their natural habitats? And do I get to physically be there?
10: Sure. And sure.
11: easy. Philip Pettit and Alex Hamill. But of course, it's all about viewpoints and the view.
1: In Sherman's Lagoon by Jim Toomey, Hawthorne is saying,
12: "Magic shell! Only $10!"
11: What's magic about it, Hawthorne?
12: You can hear the sound of the surf.
11: Wow, you're right.
12: You'll get years of entertainment from it.
11: Sold! Want to listen to my magic shell? You can hear the sound of the surf.
4: Sherman, we're in the ocean. The beach is right up there.
11: Yeah, so?
4: Listen, off in the distance, what do you hear?
1: And Sherman stops, Hawthorne laughing.
4: Well, that too.
1: In Dustin by Jeff Kelly, Dustin and his father are at a fast food place. I'll have a vegetable plate, fresh berries, and a large tomato juice.
12: We don't have any of that stuff.
1: Okay, I tried. Two triple binge burgers with fries. What was all that about? I promised your mother I would try to eat healthier. That's all the time that we have. I'm Stuart Holland.
2: And I'm Sarah Olson.
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15: Minot, North Dakota police have issued a warning to older residents of the state to be aware of scammers pretending to be family members. Police say it's part of the so-called grandparent scams, during which people impersonate relatives saying they're in need of help, trying to dupe unsuspecting grandparents into sending them money. Police say an area business shared that it had three separate elderly customers seeking to purchase gift cards after receiving a call from someone claiming to be a grandchild. The business was aware of the swindle tactic and notified police. If you receive a call like this, contact the authorities.
16: 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It's 1 p.m.
17: Since 1967, Rolling Stone magazine has been a staple of American media, with news and stories about music, politics, and popular culture. I'm Joe Cullen. Thanks for being with me as we spend an hour with the Rolling Stone. And our first article comes to us from the Rolling Stone website from April 13th. Oasis, Wu-Tang Clan, Phil Collins, Iron Maiden, New Order lead Rock and Roll Hall of Fame 2026 class. Billy Idol, Sade, Luther Vandross, Celia Cruz, Fela Kuti, Queen Latifah, Graham Parsons, Rick Rubin, Ed Sullivan, MC Light, and Jimmy Miller will also enter the Cleveland Institution. By Andy Green. The Rock and Roll Hall of Fame has officially announced this year's inductees. Phil Collins, Billy Idol, Iron Maiden, Joy Division, New Order, Oasis, Sade, Luther Vandross, and Wu-Tang Clan will join the class of 2026 in the performer category. Celia Cruz, Fela Kuti, Queen Latifah, MC Light, and Graham Parsons will be presented with the Early Influence Award.
18: Philly soul songwriter Linda Creed, producer Arif Martin, producer Jimmy Miller, and Rick Rubin will be honored with the Musical Excellence Award, and Ed Sullivan will be given the Amat Aragon Award. Induction into the Rock and Roll Hall of Fame is music's highest honor. John Sykes, chairman of the Rock and Roll Hall of Fame, says in a statement, "We look forward to celebrating these remarkable artists at this year's ceremony. It's going to be an unforgettable night." The ceremony will take place on November 14th at the Peacock Theater in Los Angeles. It will air on ABC and Disney Plus the following month. There were some notable snubs this year, including New Edition, who won the largely symbolic fan vote. Pink and Shakira placed third and fourth and also didn't make it in. Phil Collins was inducted as a member of Genesis in 2010, but this was his first time appearing on the ballot as a solo artist. He's kept a low profile since wrapping up the Genesis Last Domino farewell tour in March 2022. But he reemerged earlier this year for a BBC interview where he said that he's totally mobile and healthy following a difficult period of health setbacks. Billy Idol was overjoyed when he learned the news. "We've been building towards this, and it's a perfect payoff," he tells Rolling Stone. "You couldn't have dreamed it better, really. It's absolutely perfect. To be recognized by your peers is incredible. You don't really know what people think about you, but this gives you an indication." Iron Maiden are entering the Hall of Fame after three nominations. "We'd like to thank the Rock and Roll Hall of Fame for including us and former members who are all part of our story in the 2026 Roll Call of Inductees," Iron Maiden manager Rod Smallwood said in a statement. "Iron Maiden has always been about our relationship with our fans above anything else, including awards and industry accolades. However, having said that, it's always nice to be recognized and honored for any achievements within the music industry, too." The members of the band have yet to comment on the honor, but frontman Bruce Dickinson called the Hall of Fame an utter and complete load of bollocks in 2018. "It's run by a bunch of sanctimonious, bloody Americans who wouldn't know rock and roll if it hit them in the face," he said. "They need to stop taking Prozac and start drinking fucking beer." Oasis have expressed similar skepticism toward the institution. "As much as I love Mariah Carey and all that, I want to say, do me a favor and fuck off," Liam Gallagher told the Sunday Times in 2024. "It's like putting me in the Rap Hall of Fame, and I don't want to be part of anything that mentally disturbed. Besides, I've done more for rock and roll than half of them clowns on that board, so it's all a load of bollocks." It's worth noting that there's a long history of artists besmirching the Hall of Fame and then singing a very different tune once they actually get in. "I wouldn't be in it now if they gave me $1 million, Cher said in 2023. "I'm never going to change my mind. They can just go you-know-what themselves." The following year, Cher not only showed up for her induction, but she also opened the entire ceremony. It remains to be seen whether Phil Collins, Oasis, and Iron Maiden will attend the ceremony. Similar questions loom around Sade, who rarely grants interviews or performs live, and Joy Division New Order, who have been estranged from bassist Peter Hook for 2 decades. "It will be a difficult awards ceremony if we get there. But, as my wife said, we've got to rise above these things and be nice and courteous and think the best," Hook told Billboard in 2023. "Maybe this is the olive branch that we may need to end the injustices that were done with New Order in the end. It's a very strange position to be in. But, you know, we're not the first group that's been ostracized by each other, and we won't be the last." The induction ceremony is taking place in Los Angeles for the second year in a row. This is a break from the 3-year rotation between New York City, Cleveland, and Los Angeles that has become customary in recent years. In 2027, it will return to Cleveland. And once again, that was Oasis, Wu-Tang Clan, Phil Collins, Iron Maiden, New Order, Lead Rock and Roll Hall of Fame 2026 Class by Andy Green, April 13th on the RollingStone.com website. And up next, we have an article from the April 2026 issue of Rolling Stone magazine. It's their Future of Music edition. Fuerza Regida. The members of the homegrown Musica Mexicana band started out playing backyard gigs in San Bernardino. Their stadium-size ambitions have made them the voice of a new generation. By Tomas Mir. It's early one evening in January, and the massive compound that houses Street Mob Records, the rising music label in Rancho Cucamonga, California, is back in action. Everyone has returned from the holidays, and the industrial building has morphed into a busy command center. In one area, six men are building a Sabado Gigante-inspired set for an upcoming video shoot. In a smaller conference room, label managers are scarfing down meals from El Polo Loco between meetings. One section is packed with luxury cars. There are several Rolls Royces, a 2021 Lamborghini SVJ, a Chevy Camaro SS, an old-school Chevy 454 SS. They all belong to Jesus Ortiz Paz, the frontman of the Musica Mexicana band Fuerza Regida, and the founder of Street Mob Records. And he just walked through the door. As soon as Paz, better known as J.O.P., swaggers into the building, the members of Fuerza Regida take their seats around a boardroom table like Power Rangers gathering before a mission. We're only days into the new year, but they have a wildly ambitious agenda. Deliver an innovative 11th album, expand Street Mob Records, and sell out a summer stadium tour. J.O.P. sits at the head. He's cocksure, charming, and the band's center of gravity. Even with a lingering cold, he does most of the talking, pausing only to reach for some tissues. To his right sits Moises Lopez, the Toloche player, the youngest, newest, and even the band will admit, the cutest member. Next to him is guitarist Christian Ramos, focused and business-minded, balancing band duties with outside ventures that include a successful seafood business. Then there's Samuel Jimenez, the quiet homebody who warns me that he's bad at answering questions. And finally, Jose Pelon Garcia, the sousaphone and tuba player, the goofball who is quick with a joke and gets along with everyone. In the decades since forming, Fuerza Regida have pushed their corridos from backyard carne asadas to arena stages, becoming the vanguard of a wave of Musica Mexicana acts that have redefined the genre's look, sound, and commercial ceiling in the streaming era. They fuse traditional acoustic instrumentation with hip-hop swagger and internet-age marketing. In doing so, they've turned a once-traditional sound into a generational movement made by and for young Mexican-Americans raised between cultures and fluent in both. Yes, we're trendsetters, J.O.P. says. I'm not going to say we do everything first. Sometimes other people will do it first. But what we make sure we do is that we do it better. Last year, their album 111 Expantia debuted at number 2 on the Billboard 200, making it the highest-charting Spanish-language album by a duo or group. Mialo, their collaboration with Grupo Frontera, earned a Latin Grammy nomination for Best Regional Song a few months later, followed by a Grammy nod in the Best Musica Mexicana album for their Mala Mia EP. With those accomplishments in the rearview, the stakes are higher than ever. The next album has to hit harder than the last. Their growing Street Mob Records roster depends on their vision for the label, and a gigantic tour leaves no room for mistakes. I got the biggest pressure on my back, making sure we sell this out, J.O.P. tells me later. But I don't worry. I wouldn't be doing it if I knew I couldn't. Yet, for all the talk of global impact, the guys are still anchored by their hometown in the Inland Empire, the IE for locals. The stretch of SoCal 2 hours east of L.A., dotted with warehouse districts and massive parking lots. They joke about the trek from the city, and one of their managers recommends a taco truck down the road, where all the boys ate a few weeks before. The guys' families are here, too, close enough to drop by. At one point during the conversation, JLP's phone rings. It's his mom. In Spanish, she asks on speaker,

That combination of down-home tradition and larger-than-life ambition makes Fuerza Regida the type of band young Mexican boys idolize. Like many of their fans, each member was born to immigrant parents who settled in Southern California chasing something better. Yaimez worked at a car wash. JLP cut hair as a barber. Garcia grew up on a ranch. Lopez was an LA Galaxy ball boy. They still remember their early days, staying in shitty motels before gigs and eating McDonald's. Their tour bus was so janky at that time it didn't have AC. "We would put our heads in the ice chest," laughs Jaimez. "We would take turns." "And it fucking stank, bro. They fucking didn't shower," adds JLP, referring to his bandmates. "We shared the bus on the fucking 20 hours to Texas." Back then, touring on a busted bus was the dream. "The opportunity of a lifetime," JLP calls it. Fucking sleeping in a hotel in a different state was already doing it, even though we were fucking getting paid $1,800 a show. These days, their reality looks much different. At one point, one of the band's homies pulls up to headquarters in a brand new Ferrari Purosangue, the car maker's only SUV. JLP takes it for a speed drive down the street. "Yeah, I think I'm going to buy that one," he says, like it's a sandwich at a deli. The sticker price is almost $500,000. It'll be one more piece of an ever-growing empire. About an hour into our conversation, JLP slaps a small vial on the conference table. "You can put that in there, bro," he tells me, pointing to my recorder. JLP loves peptides. Today, he's taking Thymosin Alpha 1, which is meant to boost his immune system and help his body fight off the cold he has. He already did a vitamin IV drip yesterday, but these are supposed to help too, he says. He talks about how he takes NADs, a coenzyme used for cellular regeneration and anti-aging, and how he and the boys have been tracking their macros, cutting out sugar from their diets, and exercising regularly. JLP grabs his peptide syringe, holding it up to the light to make sure he's taking in the right amount. "Peptides is a new future," JLP says matter-of-factly. "All this, your body makes it. This is just synthetically made. It's like a lab diamond. You enhance the body." JLP talks the same way about the band's music, constantly finding ways to evolve and enhance it as much as possible. The Fuerza Genesis story started with just the two guitarists, Ramos and Yaimez, who met in 2013 at a martial arts gym. Ramos's cousin would step in on vocals. They had a tiny repertoire, the birthday song, Las Mañanitas, Ariel Camacho's A Cada Rato, and maybe two other corridos they knew how to play. At the time, JLP had just left another band. Through a mutual friend, he heard Ramos and Yaimez were looking for a bass player. He came to a practice and was offered a spot almost immediately. Before long, he assumed the role of lead vocalist while still playing bass, juggling both roles at once. They had been calling themselves Grupo Yaimez, a mashup of Ramos's and Yaimez's last names. When it got serious, after a couple gigs of us charging $60 an hour, I told them, "Hey, we should change the name, because I don't feel like it's part of my shit," JLP remembers. The conversation marked a shift, less hobby, more real. Eventually, they changed their name to Fuerza Regida, which loosely translates to something like the force that rules. The band also liked that it was different from the many Musica Mexicana acts that start with the word grupo. One of Fuerza's first gigs as a three-piece, and the one where they met Garcia, was almost ruined because of a breakup. Ramos had gotten dumped over text, and while at a house party, he decided to leave minutes before their performance to see if he could catch his ex with another guy. "I got really hot because this fool just left our first jam ever," JLP says, laughing. "I was talking shit the whole way back, remember?" By then, Fuerza had started gaining buzz locally after recording a cover of a lesser-known corrido called Uno Personal. The laid-back song is a celebration of the simple things, wanting a well-rolled

0: joint, a cold six-pack, and not caring what anyone else thinks. In the 909, it quickly caught fire. They posted it to YouTube in 2017, and they say the video surpassed 100,000 views in less than a month. For us, that was crazy. Everybody in the IE knew about us already, says JLP. They didn't know who the fuck it was, but they heard the song. As the band gained local recognition, Ramos and JLP got temporary warehouse jobs to supplement their income. Garcia was working construction with benefits and everything. But eventually was faced with leaving his old job or leaving the band. I had a kid already and a kid on the way. I got hit out of nowhere, bro, recalls Garcia. Imagine fucking making $2,500 a week in construction. Health insurance, fucking dental, everything. Plan B is making sure Plan A works, Ramos says. That's kind of what it was. The group broke through on a national level in 2018 with Radicamos and South Central, a corrido detailing the hustle of a Los Angeles dealer. The song's success led them to a recording contract. The band signed a dual deal with Lumber Music, an indie founded by the band Legato 7, and Rancho Humildi, the pioneering label led by Mexican music entrepreneur Jimmy Humildi. Smaller acts like Los Alegres del Barranco, Arsenal Efectivo, and Alta Consigna were already generating buzz in Mexican music. But with Fuerza Regida in the ranks, Rancho Humilde quickly became one of the defining labels of the movement, touting other heavy hitters who joined the roster, like Herencia de Patrones, Nathaniel Cano, and Junior H. The group looks back at the signing with conflicting feelings. Fuerza Regida and Rancho Humilde are currently in a legal battle involving allegations of withheld royalties and financial mismanagement. Rancho first sued the band for a breach of contract. JLP avoids going into specifics, but emphasizes that artists should go into record deals with a manager and a lawyer. That's a big thing I can't really talk about, because I've got an ongoing lawsuit, he says. At the end of the day, whoever's in the right will prevail. I don't stress out about that stuff. What the band acknowledges is that Rancho brought them visibility and a much broader reach. The group joined the label's now legendary Smoke Me Out tours, which mobilized a new generation of Pocho, Mexican-American fans, U.S.-born kids raised on both corridos and hip-hop, across California, Arizona, and Texas, introducing acts like Fuerza to an audience already into the new sound. The momentum from the Smoke Me Out runs grew them so much that they went from being a high-billed act on a multi-artist tour to the main event. By 2022, the band was 7 studio albums in, selling out large venues across much of the United States. They were the face of a movement and the architects of its next phase. With that visibility also came a clearer sense of who they were. Like their sound, the Fuerza image has transformed over the years. When they started, the original 4 members would tour wearing the coordinated rhinestone-heavy outfits long associated with regional Mexican groups. But as their music's reach expanded, so did the way they leaned more into the rap culture of Southern California that raised them. Today, the band moves in diamond-studded designer wear. JLP is often seated in the front row at Paris Fashion Week, and he even performed a corrido at a recent Kids Super Runway show. Travel by private jet is the new normal, so much that their pilot once reached out to me to write a story about him. At one point during the interview, the conversation swerves into a 5-minute debate about hair. The Fuerza Regida guys have been growing theirs out. They roast each other over who's actually committed to the look and who's secretly trimming the sides. Long hair, facial hair, fucking rock star shit, JOP explains. We're probably going to be like the Beatles. The reference isn't new. Back in 2019, they recreated the Abbey Road cover, crossing a street in San Bernardino for the cover of Del Barrio Hasta Aquí. The band's image changes have also included the addition of a member, Moises Lopez, the group's youngest member by several years. He officially joined the band when Fuerza released the pair of Paque Hablin albums at the end of 2022 and has since become a central presence for the band. There's a video of Lopez at about 14 jamming along with Fuerza at a sushi spot. "He was a little kid, bro," Ramos says after Lopez finds the video in his Snapchat memories. First, he joined the group's backing band to play bass on Vamos Bien from 2020's Otra Pido, Otra Mundo. But he needed to learn tololoche, the upright bass-like instrument central to many Fuerza songs. Little by little, Lopez started to get noticed by fans. "I didn't believe it. I'm in Fuerza Regida. Like, fuck," he says. "I was filled with emotion." For the first couple of months, Lopez kept his head down. But over time, he's become like a mini J.O.P., listening to arrangements and demo pitches, often narrowing down what reaches the frontman. "I know what he likes," Lopez says. "Adding this dude, we knew we were going to get more young girls to be our fans," J.O.P. says bluntly. "Imagine this foo, Ramos, was losing weight a little bit, but you see my boys over here? We were all fat and getting older. Now he's the one with all the motion, all the moritas," Garcia jokes, "all the girls." In February, just before Valentine's Day, Fuerza Regida officially announced the This Is Our Dream Tour. To celebrate, the guys have all upgraded their wheels and are posting videos on Instagram showing street mob headquarters looking more like a luxury dealership. In one photo, Yaimez pulls up in a white Rolls-Royce Cullinan. "Shout out to the ones who dragged me out that car wash," he captured in an Instagram post. "Life is good." Lopez steps out of a Ferrari 488, a gift that coincides with his 22nd birthday. Garcia parks his Batmobile-like Lamborghini Huracan, while Ramos sports his new Lamborghini Urus. They're excited to get back on the road, and also to kickstart their biggest live effort yet. Their label, Street Mob, took off during the pandemic, when touring stalled. JOP launched it with COO Christian Toro Primera and CFO Luis Lopez. And what began as a makeshift operation out of someone's house has since grown into a full-fledged enterprise. 18 artists, more than 30 songwriters, many of whom compose for Fuerza, and dozens of employees working out of their sprawling warehouse. "Since I'm an artist, I try to see the best for the artist," JOP says. "Sometimes my own team tells me I'm too nice because I put myself in the artist's shoes. The thing I'm fixing is making sure they see everything. A lot of companies aren't transparent." Among Street Mob's signees, Chino Pacas, the youthful star with the gravelly voice who Drake once asked to write a corrido for him, Clave Especial, who delivered one of 2025's strongest corridos albums with Mia No Te Asustes, Cali 24, longtime Street Mob signees who teamed up with Fuerza on the massive hit Que Onda, and newcomers like Linnea Personal, Angel Tumbado, and Mauzo. Street Mob also hosts Don't Fall in Love Fest in San Bernardino, which has included lineups that blend heavy-hitting Mexican acts like Banda MS and Los Tucan de Tijuana, and rap stars like Future and Lil Baby. "Our culture is about putting our own kind on," says Primera. "Street Mob is a platform where people can come with their dream. It's a family-oriented independent record label. We know what it's like to build an artist from the ground up." Long before his COO title, Primera did whatever Fuerza needed. He was an assistant, equipment manager, driver. He'd haul the guys from gig to gig. His paycheck ranged from maybe $150 to $200 a show. "Si me iba bien," he says, if the night went well. But he stayed. "Loyalty got me here. Loyalty and believing in his dreams more than anything," he says, referring to J.O.P. Street Mob has also allowed the band to extend its philanthropic arm, offering a hand to survivors of the fires that affected the L.A. area in early 2025 and victims of ICE raids last summer. The band donated funds to the Immigrant Defenders Law Center to help cover legal fees for individuals. The talk sparks a thought in JOP's head. Imagine if I run for president when I'm 38. Right now, it's 30% Hispanic in the U.S. Imagine in 10 years, he says. You usually start as a mayor somewhere. That's not what I'm on right now, but I've thought about it before. It's hard not to touch on these issues in a genre that has become increasingly politicized. Música Mexicana acts have faced intense criticism for singing about narco culture, and that storytelling remains part of Fuerza's early discography. Some of their biggest hits include narco corridos like Chihuahua Pizza with Nathaniel Cano and Igualito a Mi Apa with Peso Pluma, songs from 2022 that reference Los Chapitos, the successors to El Chapo Guzman. Narco corridos aren't new, but the scrutiny around them has intensified. Last year, the U.S. government revoked the visas of Mexican band Los Alegros del Barranco after they performed a song referencing El Mencho, the leader of the Cartel de Jalisco Nueva Generación, who was killed in February in a military operation. Fuerza doesn't face visa issues since all of its members are U.S. citizens, but they have encountered cartel controversy. In October 2023, a handwritten narco manta was discovered on a bridge in Tijuana, explicitly warning the group that its upcoming show at Estadio Caliente would be its last. The show was canceled out of caution. But while the controversy has reignited debates about whether corridos glorify crime, JOP defends their tradition. It's just a story, he says. He points to a seeming double standard in other forms of media. Films that portray violence in Afghanistan, for example, why don't they talk shit on that? Everyone loves that, right? Why can't they love the music? It's the same thing. They don't like Mexicans, JOP says. That's what I've heard. Fuerza moved away from corridos on newer albums, and their bigger goal is to mature their sound. In fact, they're finding new ways to level up. Just recently, JOP and Lopez were in the studio until sunrise, chasing a song that might make the next record. It's innovative, elevated music, JOP says. He's used that word before, and each time it has meant something different. Bigger risks and new instruments. In the coming weeks, the band will listen to the new songs, scoring them from 1 to 10 to decide what makes the album. And at the end, I override some songs, JOP says with a laugh. Last time, several people gave low ratings to the song To Sancho. A JOP overruled them and kept it. It's now the second most streamed song on 111 Expantia. Fuerza Regida's music will be filling stadiums soon. There will probably be even more luxury cars filling up the Street Mob compound. Their goals will get even bigger, and their empire will only keep growing. Even so, they're not leaving the 909 behind. They're bringing the rest of the world to it. And once again, that was Fuerza Regida by Tomas Mir from the April 2026 Rolling Stone magazine. And the next Future of Music feature is TWS. Meet the rising K-pop group with retro vibes, a feel-good pop sound, tons of energy, and a mega hit about young love by Jae Ha Kim. TWS, pronounced to us, are one of the most exciting and energetic young K-pop groups today. They've won praise for their music, stage presence, and their model-like visuals. But they don't take it for granted that anyone knows who they are. Which is why, when they log on to Zoom around lunchtime in Seoul to chat with Rolling Stone, Shinyu, Doohoon, Youngjae, Hanjin, Jihoon, and Kyungmin pepper their conversations with descriptors. Kyungmin, 18, introduces himself as the group's Makne, or youngest, while several other members point out that Shinyu, 22, is Tuas's leader, as well as the eldest. Since debuting in January 2024 with their mini-album, Sparkling Blue, the six-piece group has embraced a feel-good sound that leans into retro vibes, lush harmonies, and clever wordplay. People have told us they are reminded of their own youth when they listen to some of our songs, Young Jay says. On their viral hit Overdrive, 17 million YouTube views and counting, they capture the newness of infatuation. Bolstered by fuzzy electric guitars, the song also provides the perfect moment for Tuas to show off their aegyo, a quintessentially South Korean gesture of acting adorable that doesn't always translate well overseas. For their version, Tuas added an endearing shoulder shake to the choreography that enticed a slew of A-list Korean celebrities to imitate them. "We were hoping it would blow up," Dohoon says, "but it didn't really sink in until we saw all the singers and actors dancing along on awards shows. Now they're looking forward to showing the world what else they can do. We have packed in so many memories since our debut 2 years ago," Kyungmin adds, "and we have many stories to tell through our songs." And once again, that was To Us by J-Hae Kim from the April 2026 Rolling Stone magazine. Next, we have an essay, "Network is 50 and has never been more relevant. How Sidney Lumet's masterful media satire predicted life in America today," by David Fear. It doesn't happen until the halfway mark. The single most famous scene in Network, writer Patty Chayefsky and director Sidney Lumet's take on television news, tabloid culture, and corporate takeovers. A newscaster named Howard Beale, drunk on prophecy and clarity, rises from his anchor desk, having run down everything that's wrong with the world outside viewers' windows. Unemployment, crime, pollution, a failing economy. He has a favor to ask. He implores them to abandon their state of perpetual isolation and become part of the collective chorus. Open their windows and scream into the void, "I'm mad as hell and I'm not going to take this anymore." Network turns 50 years old this fall. Revisit the movie and it feels 50 minutes old. Only the corrupted mediums of mass communication have changed. For decades, it's been considered a stark, darkly hilarious look at the way that the broadcast news industry could be merged with the entertainment industrial complex, then eventually exploited by the powers that be. But "could" is no longer the operative word. Roughly 10 years after the movie won 4 Oscars, the fairness doctrine requiring networks air balanced coverage of issues in the public interest was repealed, and we had a movie star in the White House. 20 years after it hit theaters, Fox News began slouching toward Bethlehem. 30 years on, we met a new app called Twitter. 40 years post-release, it was 2016, and right. Lumet and Chayefsky never thought of Network as a satire. They always referred to it as reportage. "The industry satirizes itself," Chayefsky was quoted as saying. Both men originally came up in television, albeit not the news, so they had first-hand experience with the boob tube sausage makers who dictated how they and everyone else in the mid-70s processed the events of the day. When we meet Howard Beale, played by Peter Finch, he's the fictional peer of Walter Cronkite. His personal life is a mess, however, and he's about to be cut loose. The news division's president and Beale's old comrade, Max Schumacher, William Holden, takes him out for a drink. Howard says he's going to give the people what they want, sensationalism, and kill himself on air. Max suggests they turn his death into a series, Suicide of the Week. During his farewell address the next night, Howard repeats his, quote, joke. No one knows whether it's simply the gallows humor of a depressed man or something more troubling. Enter Diana Christensen, Faye Dunaway, a programming chief who's part next-gen power player and part apex predator, Christensen thinks she's found the network's meal ticket in its star anchor's meltdown. Her idea is to market Beale as a mad prophet of the airwaves, someone who can act as a full-throated vox populi. The American people want somebody to articulate their rage for them, she declares. Besides, his ascent can serve as a lead-in to her pet project, a series on a militant leftist organization that deploys the group's own grainy footage of robberies. The suits get on board. Beale becomes a mass media messiah. The evening newscast turns into a variety show, complete with fortune tellers and a game show style announcer. What starts as an impromptu plea to action, say you're not going to take this anymore, ends as a call and response. Rebellion is co-opted into pro-capitalism sloganeering. Then those leftist militants assassinate Beale during his broadcast. It's one hell of a crossover episode. Critics were divided. TV execs were appalled. Oscar voters were enthralled. Today, we can still see the influence of the movie's equal opportunity contempt for soulless conglomerates, immoral media types, and opportunistic attention-seeking activists. I'm Mad as Hell may no longer grace t-shirts and coffee mugs like it did in 1976, but the phrase still has currency. Beale's sermon on the primetime mount remains one of the most famous monologues in movie history. Slightly less famous, but perhaps even more pertinent to our current moment, is a sequence that follows it. Beale has called out his corporate overlords over a deal with the Saudis. The chairman of the board requests an audience with Beale. He has a few things of his own to say. Television has given way to the internet, news anchors to content creators, fact-based journalism to what CBS's Barry Weiss calls scoops of ideas. As for corporate interference with broadcasting, talk to Stephen Colbert or the staff of 60 Minutes. Americans wanted someone to articulate their rage, and they got one. He was even given a second season renewal in the White House. There is no America, there is no democracy, there is only Meta, OpenAI, Amazon, Skydance, Google. The story of our nation is pockmarked with atrocities, oppression, terror, and violence. But what's transpiring in this age of the great step backward is not normal, regardless of how those in power try to normalize it. Network gave us a worst-case scenario diatribe that doubled as a warning. We don't just live in Howard Beale's world now. We live in one ruled by millions of Diana Christensens. 50 years later, Lumet and Chayefsky's work of art is neither satire nor reportage. It's a horror movie. It's reality. And once again, that was an essay, Network is 50 and Has Never Been More Relevant, by David Fear from the April 2026 Rolling Stone magazine. And up next we have The Last Word, Melissa Etheridge, the 2026 Rock and Roll Hall of Fame nominee on Country Rock Crossover, Writing Through Grief, Medical Cannabis, and Staying True to Herself. Interview by Shirley Halperin. Having Shooter Jennings produce your new album was inspired. It sounds just like classic Melissa Etheridge. How did you link up? I was looking for a producer who could walk the line between rock and country. I looked at his work and thought, oh yeah, I'm a big fan of his father Waylon Jennings. I like that he's an LA guy who's got this heavy metal rock background, but is also very rooted in that country rock sound. We met, talked, and boy did we get on. I knew, this is the guy. You duet with Chris Stapleton on the soberly hopeful The Other Side of Blue. Is there a backstory? Sometimes you just have to work up the nerve to ask. I had never met him, but I was a massive fan. I went to Nashville, where he records in Dave Cobb's studio. It's a huge, historic soundstage. It was just me and him talking about our families. I spoke about my three surviving kids, had mentioned Beckett, who I lost to addiction issues in 2020 when he was 21. Chris said, oh, you talk in song. Within 15 minutes of sitting down, we were deep into writing. It was magical. Has country music helped bring rock back? Yes, I think country is the place. I find myself turning on Sirius XM in the car, stations like Outlaw Country or The Highway. Then you listen to these artists and they sound like 90s rock and roll artists. I did grow up on Tammy Wynette and Johnny Cash, but I always stood more in the rock and roll world. But I don't know anymore. Spoken like someone who made the shortlist for the Rock and Roll Hall of Fame. The Rock Hall is part of that. There was that classic rock and roll we know, and then there's everything that has been influenced by it and has that rock and roll spirit. That's your R&B, rap, and country. That runs counter to what Gene Simmons said in February, specifically, "It's not my music. I don't come from the ghetto. Hip-hop does not belong in the Rock and Roll Hall of Fame." That says more about him than anything. Rock and roll is a feeling. You can't bottle it up and say, "This is mine, not yours." You've written through a lot. Illness, grief. Has there been an evolution to the vulnerability you present in your songs? The writing was always the healing. Early on, it was love, heartache, that awful stuff that happens to you in your 20s. When I came out, there were no parts of me that were like, "I can't talk about that." After cancer, it was like, "I'm going to write songs for me, so that when I perform them 20 years from now, I'm going to feel my strength." And then losing my son, the first song that I wrote for this album was "Call You." It had been 4 years since Beckett passed, and I still missed being able to call him. I wrote that, and then I was able to dig deep into the rest of the album. As a breast cancer survivor, you've advocated for cannabis use. What happened to your line of botanicals? I've given up on the cannabis business. When I jumped in 10 years ago, I thought it was going to be legalized in the next couple of years. But it's still not federally legalized, and you can't really run a business without federal banking support. I sunk a whole lot of money into it. Now I focus my energy on my foundation, which funds research into plant medicine for trauma and addiction. That includes cannabis, psilocybin, and psychedelics. Have your views on addiction changed since Beckett's passing? I've always thought of addiction as deeply psychological and neurological. The more I experienced plant medicine, the more I felt confident that this is a good thing. When Beckett needed help, I wished there was a place I could take him to experience plant medicine. But he was underage and there was no such thing. So when he passed, I said, "I want to find a way to change the laws so we can have this as an option for addiction." Is Melissa Etheridge still you or a persona? Laughs. Melissa Etheridge is me. I've never put anything out there that wasn't me. My music may seem intense, heartbroken, angry, but if you know me, then you'll know it's all authentically me. If your 23-year-old self were heading into the studio for the first time, what would you tell her? Whatever I'd tell myself, I wouldn't listen to it. I was a stubborn 23-year-old, but I'd say it's about the long run. You're going to have hits, and you're going to have albums no one hears of. Just keep making music you love and keep performing live. Keep on the path of making music and performing music, and you will have a lovely, long, delicious career. Also, I would tell myself to do more sit-ups. And once again, that was the last word, Melissa Etheridge. Interview by Shirley Halperin from the April 2026 Rolling Stone magazine. And up next, we have an article from that same issue, "From Music to Medicine to the Pit." Ned Brower became an EMT after the band Rooney ended. His career comes full circle with a featured role in the ER, by Brenna Ehrlich. When Ned Brower sat down with the Pit producer and co-star Noah Wiley to discuss a big moment in season 2, the world had not yet heard the name Alex Peretti. All Brower knew at that point was that his character, nurse Jesse Van Horn, was to be arrested by ICE during an episode in which officers attempt to detain a patient in the fictional ED. A great part of the show is being able to touch on hot-button topics in a framework that's not always hitting the audience over the head, but that reflects society back from a hospital perspective, Brower says of the pivotal moment in episode 11 of the HBO Max hit. The scene was filmed in November 2025, months before Peretti, himself an ICU nurse, was gunned down by ICE agents in Minnesota while trying to assist a fellow protester. It's been heartbreaking to see a great city like Minneapolis under siege, says Brower. The kind of people who work as ICU nurses, it's just the best of the best. Brower would know. He's lived it. The actor-musician's route to TV has been anything but straightforward. Medicine was always a part of Brower's life. I have a lot of doctors in my family, he says, including his father, who is an ophthalmologist. But he was much more into skating and playing music in his hometown of Seattle. If my whole family got together to choose the last person that would probably go into medicine, Brower says, I would have been the guy to win the award. After college, he went on to model and act in teen shows like Dawson's Creek and found fame as a drummer-vocalist in Robert Schwartzman's rock band Rooney. When that band broke up around 2013, though, Brower found himself with bills to pay and limited options. Inspired by pals following a similar path, he became an EMT for the LA County Fire Department, then got his master's in 2020 at the UCLA School of Nursing. Despite his prior apathy about medicine, Brower was a natural, once sussing out that a 100-year-old grandmother accidentally ate her nephew's weed brownies at her birthday bash. He prescribed that she listen to jazz. Other experiences were less humorous. He still gets choked up recalling a teen who died during swim practice. Those trials, plus lessons gleaned working in the ED of a children's hospital in L.A., have been integral to his performance on The Pitt. When season one ended with the aftermath of a mass shooter at a music festival, for example, Brower thought, can I apply those emotions that are somewhere in a box locked in my head to the show? The Pitt has also reawakened Brower's musical side. On season one, I had a lot of downtime. My creative gears just went into high gear, he says. The result is his new electropop project, Bloodwork. Get it? Inspired by skate videos and 80s favorites like the Pet Shop Boys, the band, Brower and collaborator John Lowe, dropped two singles in March. They plan to sport hyper-realistic skull masks, made with help from the Pitt's effects team, for an upcoming music video performance. My takeaway, being at the midpoint of life, is you just never know where things are going to lead, Brower says. So I tend to say yes to everything and try new things. There's been huge failures along the way, but sometimes the big failures then lead to something incredible that you never would have anticipated. And once again, that's From Music to Medicine to the Pit by Brenna Ehrlich from the April 2026 Rolling Stone. In our next article from that same issue, Baz Halpin's spectacular visions. He's masterminded tour productions for Taylor Swift and more, and now he's helping bring No Doubt to the Sphere by Lena Taylor. Baz Halpin was ready to follow his family into classical music when a Jethro Tull tour changed everything. As a teenager in the 90s, the Irish producer and director had been working at a Dublin concert hall, where he became captivated by the way that lighting could accentuate the emotionality of music. So he accepted a gig as a lighting tech and rigger. I went on tour, and it was like stepping through that door into the Wizard of Oz, where everything suddenly went into color, recalls Halpin, CEO and founder of the production company Silent House Group. This whole world of travel, excitement, responsibility, wildness, and everything the rock and roll lifestyle offered, I fell in love with it. Halpin's Yellow Brick Road has taken him all the way to Sphere Las Vegas, where The Wizard of Oz itself has stepped through bold new doors with an immersive 4D film. It's here that Halpin has masterminded the visuals for residencies by the Eagles and Backstreet Boys. He's now working with No Doubt on their own Sphere engagement, opening May 6th, a nostalgic, exciting, surprising ride chronicling the band's 40-year run. This will be a journey through the most important moments in the history of No Doubt, Halpin says. The band grew up in Orange County and conquered the world. They've been through so many things together, and the beauty of the Sphere is the ability to tell those stories in a visual way. You'll be swept away and feel like you're experiencing their evolution alongside them. The artistic potential in Sphere is a long way from Halpin's earlier work in production design and creative direction for Pink, Cher, Christina Aguilera, and George Michael's final tour, Symphonica, which paired the late singer with orchestral accompanists. He did a version of The First Time I Ever Saw Your Face with this incredible orchestra, which still floors me, Halpin recalls. He describes his diverse resume, which also includes time spent working on Michael Flatley's Lord of the Dance, as a university that taught him how to enthrall audiences across genres and venues. Another major highlight in his career was collaborating with Taylor Swift as she transitioned into pop with her Red Tour in 2013. Halpin continued to work closely with Swift on the global treks that followed, including her record-breaking Eras Tour. Live events like those highlight the way today's superstars are stretching the limits of live production. Artists want to achieve more than what came before, he says, at a time when concertgoers are creatively savvier than ever. Most people, whether through Instagram or TikTok, are creatives in their own right, he adds. Everyone's an editor. There's a knowledge base within the fandom that wasn't there before, which increases the bar to wow people. And the technology, software, and processing power have increased how much you can do. The whole industry's moved forward, which allows you to dream bigger. Nobody would have conceived Sphere 20 years ago. No Doubt were fresh from their 2024 Coachella comeback when Halpin, who worked on their 2009 summer tour, was brought on for their residency. He began by presenting mood boards and reference images, which he fine-tuned with the band before creating a show deck. Once the set list was finalized, he showed Gwen Stefani, bassist Tony Kanal, guitarist Tom Dumont, and drummer Adrian Young what he envisioned for each song on a projector. Then they developed the ideas together. So much of it has to take shape in your mind, because you're not seeing finished products, just references, models, or sketches, Halpin says. They're all creative and able to do that, but it's a tough process. The greatest challenge with Sphere remains the delicate little dance of creating extraordinary visuals without overshadowing the band. With No Doubt, the creative possibilities felt greater thanks to the range of their discography, from ballads like Don't Speak to pop-punk anthems like Ex-Girlfriend. Halpin says that the group's Orange County roots will feature prominently in the show, while eagle-eyed fans will catch numerous Easter eggs. We've done a deep dive, pulling out obvious moments from the past and obscure ones, says Halpin. Having also directed Super Bowl halftime shows for Katy Perry and Usher, Halpin feels that both live sports and music are critical avenues for human connections. He ultimately hopes his work elevates such moments and memories. In an increasingly digital and isolated world, sports and live music are two of the few remaining things where humans gather, almost ceremonially, and participate, he says. Something magical happens there. As a director or producer, you want to heighten that experience. And when there's that nostalgic element, those memories are threaded into our souls. So honoring that is important. And once again, that was Baz Halpin's Spectacular Visions. He's masterminded tour productions for Taylor Swift and more, and now he's helping bring No Doubt to the Sphere. By Lena Taylor, from the April 2026 issue of Rolling Stone magazine. And it's important to all of us at the Radio Talking Book to know how you feel about the books and programs that we present for broadcast. 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If you're calling from Greater Minnesota, please call 1-800-652-9000 and ask for the Volunteer and Program Coordinator or Joseph Papke. 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Again, I'll give you those numbers. 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And if you're calling from Greater Minnesota, please call 1-800-652-9000 and ask for the Volunteer and Program Coordinator or Joseph Papke. And that's all the time we have today. I'm Joe Cullen. Join me again next week for more Rolling Stone.
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2: At the turn of the century, the Central Intelligence Agency was in crisis. The end of the Cold War had robbed the agency of its mission. Then came September 11th, 2001. After the attacks, the CIA transformed itself into a lethal paramilitary force, running secret prisons and brutal interrogations, mounting deadly drone attacks, and all but abandoning its core missions of espionage and counter-espionage. The consequences were grave: the theft of its personnel files by Chinese spies, the penetration of its computer networks by Russian intelligence and American hackers, and the tragedies of Afghanistan and Iraq. A new generation of spies now must fight the hardest targets, Moscow, Beijing, Tehran, while confronting a president who has attacked the CIA as a subversive force. This book tells the gripping, high-stakes story of the CIA through the first quarter of the 21st century, revealing how the agency fought to rebuild the espionage powers it lost during the War on Terror, and finally succeeded in penetrating the Kremlin. The CIA must reclaim its original mission, know thy enemies. The fate of the free world hangs in the balance. This is Jack Rossman. Please join me for Tim Weiner's The Mission, the CIA in the 21st Century.
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5: Good afternoon. I'm Steve Bakke. If you like hearing of the latest offerings of the publishing world and maybe a bit of the background too, then I invite you to sit yourself down as we open the doors to our bookcase. We'll begin by covering the bestseller list, the top 15 best-selling fiction and nonfiction books from the New York Times for May 3rd, 2026. And then we'll preview the books, which will begin this coming week on the Radio Talking Book. We have eight of them to introduce to you today. And finally, if time allows, we'll sample some book reviews of new books. So first, let's take a look at this week's bestsellers. We'll begin with our fiction list, where we have five new arrivals this week, including a book that debuts in the top spot. So new this week at number one, a new book from David Baldacci. It's the second book in the Walter Nash series. This is called Hope Rises. Using an alias and some lethal skills, Nash works to bring down a global criminal operation. At number two, almost 6 months on the list, week number 25 for The Correspondent, written by Virginia Evans. Letters from someone she used to know push Sybil van Antwerp toward revisiting her past and finding a way to forgive. At number three this week on our fiction list is a book by Caro Claire Burke. It's entitled Yesteryear. Natalie Heller Mills, a privileged trad wife and social media influencer wakes up to find that she is living in the comparatively difficult reality of 1855. Number four is Rights of the Starling. It's a book written by Devney Perry, and it is the second book in the Shield of Sparrows series. Secrets uncovered may stop the devastation of a cursed realm. At number five, a book by Alex Astor. This is Starside. Eris traverses a realm of magic and immortals where she faces dangers as she seeks to avenge her family's death. And then two more of our new arrivals debut in the next two spots. So new this week at number six is The Auction. The author of this book is Sadie Kincaid, a billionaire who wears a mask, brings home a young woman who was sold at an auction as a penance for her parents' alleged crimes. And new this week at number seven, The Faith of Beasts. It's written by James S.A. Corey. It is the second book in the Captives War series. The ruthless reign of the Carrix Empire is challenged. At number eight is a book by Viola Davis and James Patterson. This is Judge Stone. Judge Mary Stone oversees an ethically complex case in her courtroom in Union Springs, Alabama. And the fourth of our five new books makes its first appearance this week at number nine. This is Go Gentle, written by Maria Semple. Adora Hazard, a contented divorcee, meets a handsome stranger and becomes engulfed by desire and intrigue. At number 10, The Night We Met, written by Abby Jimenez. Larissa makes a choice after a concert to ride home with Chris's best friend, which may cause life-changing results. And at number 11, the 36th book in the Prey series, written by John Sanford. This is Revenge Prey. Davenport and White must protect a Russian intelligence officer and his family who are in hiding. At number 12, just over 3 months on the list, week number 14 for Carl's Doomsday Scenario by Matt Dinneman, the second book in the Dungeon Crawler Carl series. Carl and Donut confront an ancient spell and heightened dangers. And then right behind that at number 13, 8 weeks on the list, is the third book in the Dungeon Crawler Carl series. This is the Dungeon Anarchist Cookbook, again written by Matt Dinneman. Carl and Donut are up against a subway system filled with monsters. Number 14 on our fiction list is by Alice Feeney. This is My Husband's Wife. In an old house in a seaside town, things may not be what they appear to be. And rounding out our list at number 15, the last of our new arrivals, debuting this week at number 15, Cherry Baby by Rainbow Rowell. As her marriage to a webcomic creator who's gone Hollywood deteriorates, Cherry bumps into someone from her past. And we'll turn now to our nonfiction bestseller list. Almost half the list is new this week. Seven new arrivals, including a book that debuts at number one. New at number one this week is a book by Lena Dunham entitled Famesick. The author of Not That Kind of Girl evaluates the effects that pursuing her creative endeavors had on her. At number two on the list now for 3 months, week number 13 for Strangers by Belle Burden. Burden retraces her marriage of 20 years in search of clues to help shape her understanding about its demise and to find a way forward. A new book makes its first appearance this week at number three. This is Poisoned Ivies by Elise Stefanik. The Republican congresswoman from New York shares her perspective on higher education in America. At number four, London Falling by Patrick Radden Keefe. The author of Say Nothing details the efforts by the parents of a 19-year-old Londoner to uncover the truth about his mysterious death and secret life. Two more new books in the next two spots, debuting at number five, Last Branch Standing by Sarah Isker. The editor of SCOTUS blog gives insights into how the current Supreme Court functions. And debuting at number six, The Future is Peace by Aziz Abu Sara and Maoz Inon. A Palestinian and an Israeli share reflections from the journey they took together over the course of a week. At number 7 this week on our nonfiction list is a book by Michael Pollan entitled A World Appears. The author of This Is Your Mind on Plants explores several perspectives on consciousness. Two more new books in the next two spots. New this week at number 8, Ghosts of Sicily by Mark Harmon and Leon Carroll Jr. The authors of Ghosts of Honolulu describe an alliance between the Office of Naval Intelligence and the mob during World War II. And debuting at number 9 is a book by Olivia Levine, The Story of Us. A Taylor Swift superfan looks at the loyalty of Swifties as they followed the pop and country icon through different eras. At number 10, Stripped Down by Bonnie XO. The host of the Dumb Blonde podcast shares how redemption was an important part of her journey toward reaching her goals. And our last new book, our 7th new book this week, debuts at number 11, Into the Wood Chipper by Nicholas Enrich. An account of the impact Elon Musk's Department of Government Efficiency had on the United States Agency for International Development. And number 12, a book that has been on the list now for 2 years. This is week number 104, For the Anxious Generation by Jonathan Haidt. A co-author of The Coddling of the American Mind looks at the mental health impacts that a phone-based life has on children. And at number 13, almost 6 months on the list, week number 25 for 1929, a book written by Andrew Ross Sorkin. The New York Times journalist and CNBC host looks at the fight between Washington and Wall Street that fueled an historic crash of the stock market. Number 14 this week is by Christina Applegate, You with the Sad Eyes. The Emmy Award-winning actress, who received a multiple sclerosis diagnosis in 2021, shares personal stories. And rounding out our nonfiction list this week at number 15, Rory by Alan Shipnuck. The many facets and contradictions of the life and career of the professional golfer Rory McIlroy. So there you have a look at the top 15 best-selling fiction and nonfiction books from the New York Times for May 3rd. Let's turn now to introduce to you the 8 books which will begin this coming week on the Radio Talking Book. We have 3 books coming up for you on May 4th. The first of these will appear on Bookworm, and this is a program that airs at noon Central Time. All of our times here are Central Time. So on Bookworm on May 4th, we'll begin Ring of Lions, a novel by Cass Dalglish that'll be read by Sylvester Visick. 10 broadcasts for this book. It runs from Monday, May 4th until Friday, May 15th, an historical fiction centered on the Alhambra in Spain. And on The Writer's Voice at 1 p.m. on May 4th, we'll begin Connie, a book by Connie Chung that'll be read by Michelle Juntinen. This book begins on Monday, May 4th. It runs until Tuesday, May 19th for a total of 12 broadcasts. Iconic trailblazer and legendary journalist Connie Chung pulls no punches in detailing her storied career as the first Asian woman to break into the television news industry. The book does contain strong language, sexual situations, and racial epithets. And finally, on May 4th, on Choice Reading at 2 p.m., we'll begin Beartooth, a novel by Callan Wink that will be read by Don Lee. 7 broadcasts for this book. It runs from Monday, May 4th until Tuesday, May 12th. 2 brothers in dire straits living off the grid on the edge of Yellowstone agree to a desperate act of survival in this taut, propulsive novel. It does contain strong language. And then we have 2 books coming up for you on May 5th. The first of these is America's Best Idea, a book written by Randall Balmer. It'll be read by Cintra Godfrey and appear on Afternoon Report at 4 p.m. Beginning on Tuesday, May 5th, it will end on Friday, May 8th, for a total of 4 broadcasts. everything you need to know for shaping and defending your own beliefs on the role of religion in American life. And on May 5th, on RTB After Hours, this is a program that airs at 11 p.m., we'll begin a novel by Adriana Herrera entitled A Tropical Rebel Gets the Duke.

Steingart that will be read by Paul Ranelli. Six broadcasts for this book. The book begins on Wednesday, May 8th. Wednesday, May 6th. And it ends on Wednesday, May 13th. A poignant and bitterly funny tale of a family struggling to stay together in a country rapidly coming apart, told through the eyes of their wondrous 10-year-old daughter. It does contain strong language. And then our final two books this week, out of eight, will begin on May 7th. The first of these will appear on Chautauqua at 6 a.m., written by Tom Zeller, Jr. The book is entitled The Headache. It'll be read by Dave Ellison. Beginning Thursday, May 7th, it runs until Friday, May 22nd, for a total of 12 broadcasts. A sharp and funny account of one man's attempt to understand why so many of us suffer head pain. And finally, on May 7th, on Night Journey, at 7 p.m., we'll begin a novel entitled Buried in the House that's written by Christine Husum. It'll be read by Laura Young. It will run for 9 broadcasts. It runs from Thursday, May 7th until Tuesday, May 19th. A routine welfare check leads to a horrific discovery in this small-town Minnesota-set thriller. So there you have a look at the 8 books coming up for you this week on the Radio Talking Book. We'll take a look at each of these now in more detail. Our first book coming up this week is a novel by Cass Dalglish entitled Ring of Lions. And here from Goodreads is a description of the book along with some short reviews, comments, critiques from a number of people. Something very strange is happening to the ring of stone lions at the center of the Alhambra, lions that have refused to spit water for 500 years, until suddenly one of the lions is gushing every evening. Ring of Lions explores the power of memory as mysteries around the last Moorish kings of Spain become entangled with a series of recent deaths at the Alhambra, the castle of the last emir of Granada. The novel leads readers across timelines and through folk tales as the story is told by characters of several generations whose cultural, religious, and academic motives have drawn them to the Alhambra. In the shadow of the novel lives a fable about animals, a tale adapted from Story of the Ring Dove, a text that plays a significant role in the philosophy of the Muslim Neoplatonist Ikhwan al-Sofa in medieval Spain. And here from Marianne Grossman in the St. Paul Pioneer Press is a comment. Dalglish writes her characters vividly as she weaves the history of the Alhambra and the Moors' influence into her plot so carefully a reader doesn't realize how much knowledge she absorbs. Here is a review from, or a comment from, Becky Bowling and D.E. Green, who are co-poets laureate of Northfield. Reminiscent of Arturo Perez Reverte, A.S. Bryant, and Umberto Eco, Dalglish brings together history, architecture, and myth in a murder mystery peopled by transatlantic characters, including two young Americans, one from Cuba and one from New York, tracing their heritage back to southern Spain. In this compelling novel, their personal investment in Spanish history drives our own fascination with its complexities and its far-reaching legacy. And finally, this comment from Devoni Lucer, who is an author, sister of the trailblazing Porter sisters who paved the way for Austen and the Brontes. All right, this is from Devoni Lucer. I was delighted to feel the influence here, too, of A.S. Bryant's Possession from 1990. Both it and Dalglish's Ring of Lions draw on the tools of detective fiction, although setting their stories among learned scholars and collectors. Both novels demonstrate that a thirst for knowledge and a penchant for solving puzzles aren't the only burning passions propelling such work. Next up is Connie, a memoir by Connie Chung, and here from the New York Times is a review of this book by Margaret Sullivan. The day she was named co-anchor of the CBS Evening News alongside Dan Rather, Connie Chung felt that she had reached the pinnacle of broadcast journalism. Thursday, May 14th, 1993 was the best day of my professional life. I had my dream job, she writes in an entertaining and revealing memoir that traces the triumphs and disappointments
of her

0: prominent career. The anchor appointment meant even more because she was a Chinese-American woman brought up by strict parents in accordance with tradition. She lived with them until she was nearly 30, even as she was climbing the ladder, often wearing stiletto heels. In Connie, Chung writes breezily and with irreverent humor about the scoops, the internal politics, and the pure hustle that eventually got her to the top. She worked the Watergate beat for CBS in Washington in the 1970s and moved to Los Angeles to anchor the CBS-owned local station before her big break came, and big it certainly was. In her era, network newscasts ruled the airwaves, cable news was just beginning its rise, and news flooding in via smartphone was more than a decade away. The evening anchors were household names. Rather had been named the immediate successor to the revered Walter Cronkite at what was nicknamed the Tiffany Network, so the promotion of an Asian-American woman to work alongside him was quite a breakthrough. But Chung's seat at the anchor's desk would be short-lived. In a chapter titled The Axe, she describes the life-changing, if not entirely unexpected, call from her agent just as she was about to go on the air one evening. That telecast, only 2 years after her appointment, would be her last on the CBS Evening News with Dan Rather and Connie Chung. Rather again would anchor solo. Years later, he too would famously be ousted from the anchor chair and eventually from CBS altogether after his involvement in a controversial story about George W. Bush's Vietnam-era service in the National Guard. As Chung persuasively maintains, sexism shadowed her career. Many men in television news, especially those who become anchormen, contracted a disease, big-shot-itis, she writes. It was characterized by a swelling of the head, an inability to stop talking, self-aggrandizing behavior, narcissistic tendencies, unrelenting hubris, delusions of grandeur, and fantasies of sexual prowess. Network bosses stuck her with frothy reporting assignments. Instead of covering wars like the guys, she was relegated to stories like the ice skating scandal involving Tonya Harding and Nancy Kerrigan. Worse, though, was the network's handling of her 1995 interview with Newt Gingrich's mother, an incident that would become known in TV circles as Bitchgate. During a face-to-face exchange, the new House Speaker's mother confided to Chung in a whisper that her son had called Hillary Clinton a derogatory name. When CBS released a brief, out-of-context clip of the recorded interview, it gave the false impression that Chung had tricked her. But it's Rather who is most directly in Chung's crosshairs. She portrays him as controlling, unwilling to share the spotlight, and even as the perpetrator of a stealth campaign to TV critics and colleagues about how her journalism didn't measure up. After she was dumped from the evening newscast, CBS offered Chung various less prestigious roles. As she struggled with whether to accept, fate intervened. Over the years, Chung had suffered several miscarriages, and she and her husband, the well-known talk show host Maury Povich, had been trying to adopt. Only 2 days after she tumbled from the journalistic heights, word came that a baby boy had been born and would come to them as adoptive parents. Approaching 50, Chung walked away from CBS News and into life as a mother. She describes the happiness that her long marriage and new baby brought and brings candor and vulnerability to her later efforts to revive her career. "I succeeded in having it all, although at different stages of my life," she reflects. "First a career, then a baby. Surely the topsy-turvy order is not for all." What sweetens the memories is that another consolation prize would come along. In 2019, she writes, a young reporter named Connie Wang got in touch. As it turned out, and was later documented in a 2023 New York Times opinion piece, Generation Connie, a remarkable number of Asian American parents had proudly named their baby daughters after her. For Chung, who felt great pressure to bring honor to the family name, she sometimes wished she were a man and thus better able to do so, this discovery had great meaning. "I had always perceived my career as rocky," she writes. "Dare I rethink My life's work was worthy after all. Chung's heartbreaking career was also groundbreaking, not only in the moment and on the air, but in the sisterhood of Connies, who form a living legacy. Our last of three books, starting on May 4th, is Beartooth, a novel by Callan Wink. And here is a review of this book by Ian McGuire that was for the New York Times. Any reader seeking a refreshing corrective to the soap opera version of the American West offered by Paramount's TV hit Yellowstone would be well advised to pick up Callan Wink's new novel, Beartooth. Although both are set in Montana, their perspectives are radically different. Whereas Yellowstone, channeling Dallas and The Godfather, focuses on a rich and powerful ranching clan that defends its immense landowning interests through cold-blooded violence and high-level political skullduggery, Beartooth shows us the struggles of two ordinary members of the rural precariat, the brothers Thad and Hazen, trying without much success to make ends meet after the death of their father. There are no prize stallions, private helicopters, or cowboy hats to be found in Beartooth, and no patriotic peons to private property either. Wink offers instead a rawer, much less melodramatic version of the contemporary West in which the main challenge is not to conserve power and perpetuate a dynasty, but to put new tires on the old truck, fill the propane tank for winter, and fix the leaking roof. Plunged into debt by the cost of their father's medical treatments, Thad and Hazen, who usually get by cutting and selling wood, are forced to resort to more lucrative but less legal ways of earning money. The novel opens with them hunting black bears out of season in order to harvest their gallbladders for the Asian market, a scheme suggested by a sinister local fixer called the Scot. As the story develops, the growing conflict between Thad and the Scot, an odd character who has a murderous past, wears a kilt, and plays a set of bagpipes he has fashioned himself from bog oak and elk hide, generates most of the novel's dramatic energy, while the sudden and unexpected arrival of the brothers' previously absent mother, a hippie-ish van dweller named Sacagawea, after Lewis and Clark's Guide, provides a more emotionally nuanced domestic subplot. Beartooth is occasionally aware of the larger politics of the West. There are wealthy blue state newcomers at the margins of the story, and Thad is prone now and then to bursts of environmental musing, but such concerns are never central. Wink wants to move and excite the reader more than to educate or argue, and judged on those terms, the novel is largely a success. It is at its best when it shows Thad and Hazen working outdoors, whether hauling dead bears back to the trailhead, gathering wood from the site of a 100-acre microburst, or in the story's major set piece, venturing into Yellowstone National Park in order to smuggle out a valuable haul of elk antlers to be sold via the Scot to make chandeliers. These action-filled passages are absorbing, elegantly written, and sometimes thrilling. Wink is especially alert to the constant physical hardships involved in such labor and describes the brothers' sufferings with a terse and affecting lyricism. The novel is deliberately fast-paced from the beginning, made up of short, unnumbered chapters, some less than a page long. The speed is exhilarating, but in the last quarter it also encourages an unfortunate kind of sketchiness. Some important scenes speed past too quickly for the reader to fully appreciate what is happening, and the characters become less real and convincing as a result. Hazen, in particular, is rushed off stage in a way that is both convoluted and insufficiently explained. I felt, upon finishing, that Beartooth could happily have been 50 pages longer than it is, and that a slower, more fully realized final act would have better ended what is overall an original and impressive piece of work. Beginning on May 5th, our next book is entitled America's Best Idea, The Separation of Church and State. It's written by Randall Balmer, and here is a review of this book from a website operated by Grace Cathedral. It's their column, The Forum. The First Amendment to the U.S. Constitution codified the principle that government should play no role in favoring or supporting any religion while allowing free exercise of all religions, including unbelief. More than 200 years later, the results from this experiment are overwhelming. The separation of church and state has shielded the government from religious factionalism, and the United States boasts a diverse religious culture unmatched in the world. But changes have been taking place at an accelerating pace in recent years. The current Supreme Court has shifted away from excluding the influence and practice of religion at public institutions and in our laws and policies, and moved dramatically toward protecting the inclusion and promotion of religion in publicly funded undertakings. Moreover, adherents to a Christian nationalism ideology have grown more vocal and emboldened and are increasingly moving into positions of power. Randall Balmer, one of the premier historians of religion in America, reviews both the history of the separation of church and state and various attempts to undermine that wall in his New York Times bestseller, America's Best Idea, The Separation of Church and State. Despite the fact that the First Amendment and the separation of church and state has served the nation remarkably well, he argues, its future is by no means assured. Our second book, scheduled for May 5th, is A Tropical Rebel Gets the Duke. It's a novel by Adriana Herrera. Here's a review of this book from a column in the New York Times on spicy, sparkling new romance novels. The column's written by Olivia Waite. Novels have always reflected technology. How we write fiction changed after the invention of photography, radio, film, and email. This month, we look at two romance novels that make a strong case for what we might call the Instagram or TikTok voice, as well as an historical that reminds us that the past is not as different a country as we might wish. A Tropical Rebel Gets the Duke by Adriana Herrera. The heroine of A Tropical Rebel Gets the Duke, Doctora Aurora Montalban, was neglected as a child and later disdained by male peers. Now that she's running an illegal women's clinic in Belle Epoque, Paris, Aurora's long-established defenses are the emotional equivalent of a portcullis with a moat and battlements. She's loathed Apollo, the brash and beautiful biracial Duke of Annan, since the instant they met. But after she has to bring a client to the apartment he uses for his romantic trysts, and he tells her to keep the key, Aurora decides she might as well put the Duke and his beautiful body to a more carnal use. But only temporarily. The Duke will eventually need a duchess, and Aurora's reputation is far too tarnished to help him conquer polite society. This romance is harrowing in a way that hits all too close at the moment. It's brutal about the dangers of outlawing abortion and contraception, and frank about the harm women come to at the hands of men who use sex as a weapon. It's a testament to Herrera's skill that a book with so many unflinching realities is also so unapologetically sexy. Aurora's self-enforced loneliness evokes the deepest pity, and it's gratifying to see how quickly the stubborn, fiery Apollo learns to indulge and comfort her. The man is, as they say, down bad. Our next book is a new novel from Gary Steingart. This is Vera or Faith, and here's a review from the New York Times by Dwight Garner. One reason Gary Steingart's shtick has worn so well is that he's an insistent self-satirist. A few years after publishing his manic, impressive first novel, The Russian Debutante's Handbook, that was in 2002, he lampooned it in Absurdistan, his second. The novel, written by Jerry Steinfarb, is referred to as the Russian Arivist's Handjob. It's not a subtle joke, but people can become fond of artists who are aware enough to stay two beats ahead of their detractors. Steingart's new novel, Vera or Faith, offers us another of his many stand-ins. His name is Igor Shmulkin. He's a writer and magazine editor in Manhattan who might put you in mind of David Remnick if Remnick were Russian, grievously depressed, flatulent, and rumpled, carried hipster satchels, and smoked a lot of pot. He's like Steingart in that he's a martini super enthusiast and an online manfluencer in the world of expensive pens, the way Steingart is for flashy watches. The best thing about Schmalken, for the reader at any rate, is that he's a bookshelf spy and a bookshelf fraud. At other people's homes, he orders his kids to surveil the host's copy of Robert Caro's The Power Broker to see if the spine is broken. Before his own parties, he pays them to rearrange his books so that those by women and people of color are at eye level to better polish his injustice writing credentials. We're not allowed to get too close to Schmalken, perhaps for good reason. This slight, only semi-involving novel is one of Steingart's darkest. It offers us a futuristic, dystopian version of America. The unthinkable has become the inevitable. Yet dystopias have become the pre-chewed meat at the end of every novelist's fork. This story is owned instead by Schmalken's 10-year-old daughter, Vera. She's a handful, bright, anxious, lonely, working to keep her splintering family together. One of her closest companions is a chess simulator, Caspi, named after her hero, the Russian chess grandmaster, Garry Kasparov. She has a poster of a Kasparov on her bedroom wall, but not much else. She knew kids were supposed to have more posters on their walls to show off their inner life, but she liked her inner life to stay inside her. Vera is adopted. She refers to her waspy mother, whose too-on-the-nose name is Anne Bradford, as Anne Mom. Her birth mother, whom she has not met but is determined to find, is Korean. The reader will have noticed that this book's title owes a debt to Vladimir Nabokov's novel Ada, or Ardor, from 1969, which is about a lifelong love affair between aristocratic cousins who discover they are siblings. Steingart's novel chimes with Nabokov's in several ways, though the similarities are glancing. In both, we clock inappropriate sexual longings and putative parents who are not what they seem. Each has science fiction elements and involve unlikely methods of communication. Vera wears bow ties, like a character in Ada. It did not pass Nabokov's notice that these resemble his beloved butterflies. And Vera, of course, was the name of Nabokov's wife. A full list of these resemblances will no doubt be compiled by a future graduate student bent over an AI as if it were a Moog synthesizer. Another similarity worth mentioning is Vera's passion for language, also like Ada's. "I am sentimental," Nabokov's Ada said. "I could dissect a koala, but not its baby. I like the words damosel, eglantine, elegant. I love when you kiss my elongated white hand." Vera keeps a notebook in which she writes down words and phrases she wants to remember. Many words in both novels appear in scare quotes, those marks that undermine, like termites, the meaning of a word or phrase. Nabokov thought that the word reality should always appear in them. In his biography of John Steinbeck, Mad at the World, William Souter wrote about one of Steinbeck's sons that the great epiphany of his childhood was realizing that his father was an asshole. Vera has a similar epiphany about her own father, who turns traitor, or so it seems, toward nearly everything in his life. Her nostrils are attuned to the stench of his lies. Kids, they're pint-sized spies, they're little data processors soaking things up and spitting them back until one day they've grokked enough to knock you into the gutter. Vera actively spies on her dad. There are scenes set inside the locked gates of Gramercy Park that might play better on film than they do in this novel. Before long, Vera is on a road trip to find her lost mother. At the borders of certain states, women are pulled over at checkpoints to check the status of their menses. Men whoosh past in male-only lanes. The novel ends with SWAT teams that resemble ICE. Who are they after? Is it possible that a half-sentient, self-driving car has ratted someone out? Here come the men with helicopters and long guns knocking at your thin door. This overcall action feels expedient. Vera or Faith hovers like a blinking cursor between tragedy and comedy. It lacks the bounce of Steingart's best fiction, and there is no driving emotional energy to replace it. The impact of Steingart's own personality on the page has always been greater than the impact his characters make. In quieter novels like this one, those characters seem under-examined and underfelt. He works hard to never appear as if he is working too hard, but here that seems like a liability. I would hate to break this butterfly upon a wheel, to use a line that Nabokov borrowed from Pope. No Steingart novel is a waste of time. Vera's under-construction sense of herself is almost enough to pull you along, but not really and not quite. Our next book coming up this week on the Radio Talking Book is a book entitled The Headache, The Science of a Most Confounding Affliction and a Search for Relief. It's written by Tom Zeller, Jr., and here from Publishers Weekly is a review. It's not just in his head. Zeller, a former New York Times journalist, dives into a topic whose central feature is, in the words of author Elaine Scarry's description of all pain, its unshareability, its resistance to language. Zeller's excellent debut book is largely about migraines, an affliction that plagues millions, derails careers, threatens lives, and yet is largely overlooked by the vast biomedical research community. Zeller recounts the long history of migraines from ancient Egyptians to Darwin and the often brutal measures applied to relieve the pain. The most disturbing part of the book is his personal story and the stories of dozens of sufferers who all pay the price of a life diminished by sudden, unrelenting, excruciating pain. The author reports that there are roughly 700 headache specialists with diplomas in the world. In Montana, where I now live, he writes, there is one. Yet the affected population is estimated to be 50 million people. Direct and indirect costs, according to a 2018 estimate, is about $28 billion annually. Even with such enormous health and economic consequences, federal research investments fall far short of matching the burden of the disorder. Zeller refused the available treatments, some prescribed, most not, and a few illegal. His personal experience with many of them and his investigation leave him with the view that most don't work, some work in the short term, and a handful of newly approved and expensive medications don't have a track record of effectiveness. Headache patients, he writes, must often endure a long zigzagging journey through a pharmacological forest. Zeller's search to explore the frontiers of headache research takes him to a few leaders in the field who are pursuing tantalizing new findings. While they are engaged in intense competition, their numbers are few, their resources comparatively meager, and their progress uncertain. A sharp and funny account of one man's attempt to understand why so many of us suffer head pain. And our final book coming up this week is a novel by Christine Husom entitled Buried in the House. Here's a review from the St. Paul Pioneer Press written by Marianne Grossman. Beginning with a quote from the book. The sheriff's office held a class for deputies on hoarding. The presenter shared pertinent information and facts. He said hoarding had been classified as an obsessive-compulsive disorder until it was given its own designation. For people like Brett, it had manifested itself after a traumatic loss. Who knew the world was filled with hoarders until television series alerted us to this disorder? Best-selling Minnesota author Husom, who worked for the Wright County Sheriff, picks up on this formerly hidden phenomenon in the 11th book in her Winnebago County series, featuring Sergeant Corinne Corky Alexson. Weirdness begins in the opening pages when Corinne is dispatched to an isolated old house for a welfare check on Brett Winston. The place is so full of trash she can't get in through the blocked doors and has to use a ladder to peek into an upstairs window to see Brett's body. His family feels guilty for not realizing the deceased man was in such trouble after his wife left him. Corinne and her lover and colleague Smoke are baffled by a note left by the dead man admitting to a crime he couldn't stop. Things get more complicated when the trash removal crew is stunned by the discovery of more human remains, as well as evidence found by the medical examiner that the dead man had been shot. While Corinne is dealing with this case, she's also trying to help her sister find out why her sister's husband is acting strangely. Why is he at a casino in the middle of the day? What happens when Corinne confronts a gun-carrying, seemingly crazy woman making trouble? Buried in the House is a character-driven police procedural with an appealing protagonist that tells the reader much about the roots of hoarding and guilt felt by family members who were too late to help. Corinne is both tough and maybe too compassionate when she keeps in touch with Brett's grieving siblings, juxtaposing the two cases, Corinne's brother-in-law's odd behavior, and the trash house deaths, gives the reader an interesting perspective on how small-town law enforcement works. Kudos to the author for giving both Corky and Smoke happy dogs. More kudos for smoothly juggling two cases to create a tight tapestry of hoarding behavior, family relationships, and a wandering brother-in-law. Not a spoiler, Corky fans will love the conclusion. And here's another short review of this book from a website called Reader's Favorite. It's a review written by Zahid Sheikh. Christine Husum's Buried in the House is a gripping novel that transports readers to the depth of human complexity and mystery. Sergeant Corinne Corky Alexson responds to a welfare check at what looks like an abandoned property at the beginning of the story. She discovers the horrific remains of a hoarder's existence there. As Corky digs more into the mystery, she uncovers a terrifying crime that has been boiling beneath the surface for decades, and a complicated web of familial links and long-held secrets. The story captivates readers with a complicated mystery set against the backdrop of small-town intrigue by deftly fusing psychological research with police procedural components. Christine Husum's writing is atmospheric in its detail and character-driven storytelling. The plot is intricately designed, balancing suspenseful twists with moments of emotional resonance. Corky is a compelling protagonist. Her strength and vulnerability add depth to the narrative. The pace is perfectly calibrated, maintaining tension without rushing the unfolding drama. Husum handles themes of mental health, family loyalty, and societal judgment with sensitivity and nuance, making the story as thought-provoking as it is thrilling. The vivid setting, the richly drawn secondary characters, and many other elements go into making this an immersive, engaging novel. I was engrossed from the first page to the last, wanting to discover the secrets of the close-knit community that Husum has established. Buried in the House is a wonderful and fulfilling read for anyone who appreciates crime fiction that goes beyond just another mystery. And there you have, I hope, a pretty good look at the 8 books that will begin for you this coming week on the Radio Talking Book. We do have a short amount of time left in the program today, so let's turn now to some reviews of new books. We'll begin with a book entitled The Palm House by Gwendolyn Riley. And here from the New York Times is a review of this book by Christian Lorentzen. When a new editor is appointed to run an old magazine or newspaper, beware if the Green Boss's opening statements to a seasoned staff include the formula, "It's great to be here at X, and now that I am, we're all going to do our best to make X more like Y." Translation, surrender your standards and idiosyncrasies because it's time to join the rest of the world, and I have no idea what I'm doing or what it is I'm wrecking. In the English writer Gwendolyn Riley's new novel, The Palm House, Edmund Putnam, a longtime editor at a London magazine called Sequence, resigns after the appointment of Simon Halfpenny, shifted over from a sports rag by the corporate board after the death of Putnam's esteemed boss, George. Simon, who goes by Shove, is one of those career men or women placed in a position of authority where he has little expertise because the brass see it as a way to gain leadership experience on the way to the next rung on the corporate ladder. It's the aptly named Shove who tells the staff that he wants to make Sequence a haven of critics and historians, into a sort of London version of the New Yorker. Putnam and his colleagues ask what this will entail. Listings, restaurant reviews, more newsy items, and lifestyle coverage? As long as it's not boring, says Shove. That's our motto now. It's not exactly what the former New Yorker editor Tina Brown called buzz. The staff wonders if Shove considered Sequence boring when he took the job. He starts opening his editor's notes with lines like, "What is it about dogs?" And April is the cruelest month, as the poet T.S. Eliot famously wrote. His other colorful habits include chattering about Twitter and celebrities and wheeling about the office on his chair. One senses that Sequence comes from a time before chairs had wheels and that its editors would have preferred to stay there. The Palm House is narrated by Laura, a friend of Putnam's. That's what she calls him. Shove is the only one who calls him Ed. She's a contributor to Sequence and an occasional attendee at the weekly staff drinks at a pub called The Crown. There we meet a couple of editors who will stick out the new regime, the apathetic Vic, I just tune it out, and the charmingly insouciant Catherine, who says Shove is not nixing other people's work, it's just his own bright ideas stinking the place up. At the pub, shortly before his resignation, Putnam calls the scenario a case of black serendipity. George dying when he did. The rest of the world exists for people like Shove. God knows, it really does. Thick-skinned Philistine like him, he could thrive anywhere. Yet we're being asked to accommodate him. Sequence, of all places. The conversation turns quickly to the next round of drinks, as it often does in the Palm House, a novel largely composed of set pieces that take place in unrenovated pubs with old rugs and wobbly stools. It is Riley's 8th book of fiction, but only her 3rd novel to be published in the United States after First Love in 2017 and My Phantoms in 2021. She is a writer as thoroughly unsentimental as J.M. Coetzee or Michael Houellebecq. Unlike the latter, she doesn't embed her human dramas in superstructures of melodramatic social upheaval, yet unlike the former, she doesn't make efforts to sound the overtones of history. But like both of them, she eschews euphemism and writes in a stark, exacting prose that achieves a clarity of vision when it comes to human behavior. Among American writers, Riley resembles Lydia Davis for the fine calibration and fragility of her sentences. There is a lot of wreckage in the Palm House. The title refers to a glass hothouse in London's Kew Gardens. Not only at Sequence, which survives the tenure of Shove, who naturally turns to podcasting, but also in London itself. The city has started to conceal the damaged traces of its old self. Putnam is given to reveries of his youth in the 1980s, when structures bombed during the war were still unbulldozed in spaces not yet converted to chain coffee shops or dormitories. His father dies during the course of the narrative, as does Laura's. "The seesaw of life just tips, doesn't it?" he says of his father's later years, "and then it's downhill all the way." We glimpse other men in Laura's life. There is Chris Patrick, a popular and unscrupulous touring comedian with whom she had an unsavory encounter as a teenager in his untidy flat. Lawrence Wells, a hard-drinking stage actor who lives in a palazzo about to go under, with a bathroom that has a Miss Havisham aspect, and Mitch Seiler, who invites Laura to stay for a few months in his house, where one evening she finds him standing alone in the dark. Nothing too creepy happens, and Riley doesn't push the scene further than ominous awkwardness. Laura soon moves out and into a flat she's bought with her inheritance from her father. The chapter ends outside Mitch's house. I stood on the curb with my impedimenta, stepping from foot to foot and grinning. It's an ambiguous image typical of Riley's powers of lyrical understatement. Relative to her previous 2 novels, there is something clipped and minimalist about The Palm House, but satisfyingly so, narrative threads trimmed just as they threatened to take over the book. With the beginning of each short section, I found myself wondering whether it might end with an evocative treading of boots on the Waterloo Concourse or some deadpan remark of Putnam's. His friendship with Laura is the novel's core. You sense that they keep the rest of the world at bay for each other, not that everything is perfect between them. Putnam disapproves when Laura takes a part-time job editing a magazine that traffics in historical nostalgia. She doesn't disagree exactly, but her line about the gig, "There wasn't much I didn't like about it," says a lot about Riley's refusal to countenance either hyperbolic doom or phony happiness. Leave those to the rest of the world. And here's a new novel entitled Who Knows You by Heart, written by C.J. Farley. It's reviewed by Ron Charles for The Washington Post. The long afternoon reflections of most literary novelists pad behind the latest technology like a cat following a speeding car. The cat doesn't have a chance, or any interest. Manuscripts might be delivered instantly by email, but they still crawl through a publishing gauntlet rusted into place decades ago. By the time a novel emerges and alights on a bookstore shelf, ChatGPT is already fabricating dissertations on epistemology. But if AI is dissolving the competition from human creativity, a few flesh-and-blood novelists are fighting back. Among them is C.J. Farley, who has published Who Knows You by Heart, a wry story about the hidden biases of artificial intelligence. Farley's heroine is a brilliant young programmer named Octavia Crenshaw, who is well aware of how rare she is as a black woman in big tech. Desperate for money to resolve a disastrous decision made by her late mother, Octavia casts aside her ethical qualms and accepts a position with Eustachian Inc., the global leader in audio entertainment products. From the moment she arrives, Octavia feels vaguely unsettled about Eustachian. Octavia is not entirely sure whether the colleagues she's Zooming with are real people or virtual chatbots. Among the novel's most cringeworthy moments are periodic techno-aggressions that recount the way Octavia is slighted, ignored, and judged by her white peers. Not that anyone will ever know, because the company operates as a huge set of Matryoshka dolls made from nested NDAs. Employees are rated by the company's proprietary microsectionality algorithm, a social cholesterol number based on junk science that predicts worker longevity. The corporate culture is steeped in synthetic cheeriness, vacuous principles, and inane jargon handed down by the founder, who, like Elon Musk, was born in South Africa and cultivates a Maoist cult of adoration. But to be fair, every tech billionaire will spot his platform skewered in these pages. Octavia drifts around the corporate headquarters until she's finally assigned to a project to protect Eustachian's consumer data. No reader is likely to be as shocked as Octavia is to discover that the company is recording and analyzing everything to build digital simulations of customers and employees to better predict what they will do, where they will go, what they will buy. In the novel's one weakness, Octavia's horror at the discovery seems impossibly naive. To see cute pictures of polar bears, to read rage-filled notes about our opponents, to get toilet paper delivered overnight, we have proved ourselves willing to sacrifice everything and everyone. Farley pushes past such easy cynicism to something truly thoughtful and alarming. The narrator reflects on the systematic erasure of black geniuses in tech history and the expedient pursuit of DEI. Between the moments of corporate intrigue, Farley is often quotable and insightful, as when he writes, "Current AI technology isn't transporting us into the future, it's trapping us in the past, fossilizing us in archaic ideas and prejudices that most people blithely accept as innovative because they're coming from a supposedly high-tech machine." But the novel resists the smothering force of AI by constantly alluding to great works of literature and music. There is a world out there, Farley wants to remind us, a real creative realm imagined by actual artists that cannot be captured, mimicked, or cleansed by super-powered algorithms. How long we'll have direct access to that world, though, is something you'll have to ask ChatGPT. A reminder that we'll have 8 books coming up for you this week on the Radio Talking Book, 3 of them on May 4th, Ring of Lions by Cass Dalglish, Connie by Connie Chung, and Beartooth by Callan Wink. Two books on May 5th, America's Best Idea by Randall Balmer, and A Tropical Rebel Gets the Duke by Adriana Herrera. On May 6th, we'll begin Vera or Faith by Gary Steingart, and then two books on May 7th, The Headache, a book by Tom Zeller Jr., and Buried in the House, a novel by Christine Hewson. And that's eight books coming up this week on the Radio Talking Book. But now, we have come to the end of our program. We must close our bookcase for today, but we'll be here next week with more from the world of literature. I'm Steve Bakke, and I have been your reader today.
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2: The National Federation of the Blind's annual scholarship program is the largest of its kind in the nation. Every year, the NFB awards more than $120,000 to blind scholars across the 50 states, the District of Columbia, and Puerto Rico in recognition of their achievements and professional aspirations. Applicants must be legally blind, pursuing or planning to pursue a full-time post-secondary course of study, and participate in all scheduled scholarship program activities. All scholarships are awarded based on academic excellence, community service, and leadership. It is not necessary to demonstrate financial need, and financial status is not considered when the scholarship committee makes its decisions. You don't need to be a member of the NFB to qualify. The deadline for applications is March 31st each year. Applications may be completed online at www.nfb.org/scholarships. Applicants requiring the application materials in other formats or wishing to ask questions may call the National Federation of the Blind of Minnesota at 612-872-9363 or email scholarships@nfb.org.
3: Independence means being able to do my job to the best of my ability.
4: Hello, and welcome to Art Fair, a potpourri of music, theater, dance, and the visual arts in the Twin Cities and beyond. I'm Tracy Young. Regular listeners to Art Fair know that we've been working our way through life lessons from Bob Ross, Be a Peaceful Cloud. This book was written by Bob Ross and Rob Perlman. And today we'll read the final two chapters, Bravery Tests and Paints, Brushes, and Knives. First, Bravery Tests. Let's get crazy. What the heck? Take a 2-inch brush. This is your bravery test. As an artist, Bob understood when it was time to take a risk. Through thousands of classes, he gave his students the fundamentals of painting using the wet-on-wet method. And every once in a while, he introduced, quote, a bravery test. He might be nearly done with a perfectly nice painting when all of a sudden he would paint a big tree trunk right in the center of it. Truly a no-turning-back moment. Sometimes you need to shake things up. When you feel everything is going along like clockwork, that's the time to give yourself a bravery test. Yes, it can be a little scary. You could fail, whether you're changing a painted tree to a snow-covered mountain or making a big life-changing decision. But as Bob said when he seized his 2-inch brush, what the heck? He trusted that what he learned from trying something new was always worth the risk of failure. There, I knew you could do it. Bob sees the opportunity to be brave, and you can too. After a slow start, with the help of friends and family, Bob's classes became so well attended that he probably could have had a successful career teaching art classes in his home state of Florida and around the country. But Bob was never one to rest on his Fethelo green laurels for too long. Instead, he and his friends went into business together to create a company that was designed with the specific goal of bringing art and art instruction to as many people as possible. Starting any business is at best a risk and at worst a colossal financial disaster, but he seized the opportunity to be brave and, as a result, co-founded one of the most successful art-based businesses in history. This is to say nothing about Bob's agreeing to put himself on television. How many of us would have the confidence to commit to a series in which you and your artistic works are on full display and have it supported, not by commercials, but by the very public you're putting yourself in front of every week? You'll never believe what you can do till you get in there and try it. By focusing on the opportunities rather than fears of bravery tests, you're opening yourself up to the you that you didn't think you could ever be. Many of us are creatures of habit. We like routines and knowing, for the most part, what to expect in our day-to-day lives. But we can recognize that same old can get, well, old. We need variety to keep us moving forward, to prove to ourselves that we can evolve and learn. For some of us, it's taking a painting class or learning how to box. For others, it may be skydiving or running a marathon. Some people find meeting new people difficult, while others are reluctant to wear what they love for fear of ridicule. Regardless of the activity, the point of a bravery test is to push yourself to try something new, test your boundaries, and open yourself up to the idea of change. You really never know what will come of it. Maybe you'll never do it again. Maybe you'll find a new hobby you enjoy. Or maybe you'll wind up getting to work with a class full of students who were just like you a few months ago. Let's proceed with the final chapter, paints and brushes and knives. A fan brush is one of the most unique and individualized brushes there are, and it'll do unbelievable things for you once you make friends with it. You need to use the right tools for the job. Perhaps Bob learned this lesson from his experience as a carpenter and in the military. Fan brushes are great for adding foliage, but don't work for painting your signature. A palette makes a great paint holder, but it's a lousy place to clean a brush. Find out what works the best for you, and that's what you want to use. You have the unique ability to identify and utilize the tools and gifts that you have and the ones you don't. Many people are amazing mathematicians, while some of us still use our fingers to add and subtract. Does that make the latter group less valuable than the former? Hardly. It just means that they probably shouldn't do their taxes by themselves. Recognizing the things you do well allows you to advance in those areas and share your gifts and talents with others. If you're great at cooking, then invite everyone over for dinner. There should be no shame in acknowledging the things you need help doing and the things you're going to do anyway, no matter your skill set. So who cares if you can't carry a tune? Karaoke night can still be fun. I look forward to seeing you again. Happy painting, and God bless, my friend. And we've now finished the book Life Lessons from Bob Ross, Be a Peaceful Cloud. This was written by Bob Ross and Rob Perlman out of Universe Press. We turn to the Minnesota Monthly magazine for our next article, Inside Where Do Stories Live? A new picture book from St. Paul author and illustrator Meenal Patel makes the everyday day feel epic. This was written by Jennifer Pitterly and is dated April 10th. Stories live in a strong pull to create and a wish to share the observed, the imagined, the remembered, the unseen, the unknown. This line gets at the heart of Where Do Stories Live? A forthcoming picture book from St. Paul author and illustrator Meenal Patel. The protagonist, Avni, gets a new journal as a gift, and the book follows her as she explores during a summer day, deciding what to put in her own story. Patel's rich, earth-hued illustrations and spare prose take readers along as Avni packs her backpack, goes for a hike, counts a tree's rings, and gets a big hug from her mom. everyday moments that the book's audience will find universally relatable. Patel says her childhood in Minnesota has shaped her work in many ways. I think of being a Minnesotan as one of the layers of my cultural background, which have all influenced my writing and art, she says. Finding ways to tell stories and make art that honestly weaves in my cultural backgrounds has made me think deeply about how layered all of our experiences are. Avni's Indian heritage is woven through the story and illustrations too. A photograph on the kitchen table labeled Gujarat 1978, a line about the color of a wedding sari, and a sweet family tree she adds to her new journal. A background in graphic design helped Patel hone her visual voice, but she says she's been drawing and painting for as long as she can remember. I don't have a formal education, specifically in children's book writing or illustration, so I've learned about these over many years from studying children's books, taking classes, learning from children's books creators, and reading books about craft, she says. Where Do Stories Live, which hits bookstores on May 5 and is published by Coquilla, illuminates the small, seemingly mundane moments of a child's life that ultimately add up to a sense of love and belonging. Patel says a lot of her art centers those things. Nature is a starring character, too. The range and intensity of the seasons in Minnesota have taught me to pay attention to nature, appreciate the change between seasons, and zoom into the small changes alongside the big ones, she says. I feel the wonder of seasonal change here, and most at this time of year, when we are emerging from winter and pushing our way into spring, all the green sprouts finding their way out of the frozen brown earth. In fact, it was a springtime walk of her own that inspired Patel to write and illustrate the book. During the walk, I saw a grassy park covered in dandelions and had a playful conversation with my husband about dandelion life cycles, she says. It led to the titular question and then some. What stories do we find in our lives? What stories do we find in the world beyond ourselves? What stories do we pay attention to? Asks Patel. All of these questions led me to think about how we can honor the stories outside ourselves through paying attention to them, and we can honor the stories inside ourselves through noticing or sharing them. She hopes her young readers will bring their own experiences, curiosities, and imaginations to the book. It doesn't feel like this book will be complete until it's in their hands and they bring their own stories and perspectives to it. Keen-eyed readers will spot some familiar landscapes in Where Do Stories Live? The settings in the illustrations that the two sisters journey through were inspired by Minnesota. The rivers, bluffs, coneflowers, eastern white pines, and northern lights, Patel says. The book achieves one of the highest purposes of children's literature, making the specific, like Minnesota coneflowers or a Gujarati wedding photo, feel universal. And the small, a spring wildflower or a mama's hug, feel big. Where Do Stories Live is out May 5th. The cost is $19. Coquilla Penguin Random House is the publisher. You can meet Meenal Patel at local author events at Wild Rumpus in Minneapolis on May 16th and Red Balloon Bookstore on June 6th in St. Paul. For more information, you can go to her website, which is MeenalPatelStudio.com, spelled MeenalPatelStudio.com. That was, once again, Inside Where Do Stories Live, written by Jennifer Pitterly and dated April 10th. It can be found at MinnesotaMonthly.com. We recently celebrated Record Store Day here in Minnesota, and this article comes from that time in April, grading the Twin Cities top 10 record stores. This was written by Chris Reimenschneider and John Bream for the Star Tribune newspaper out of the Twin Cities, and it's dated April 13th. You rely on them for nourishment, like your favorite restaurants or grocery store. you still frequent them because no matter how adept you are at online shopping, you can't hold the LPs in your hands or get the clerk's opinion or find something you didn't know you wanted. But how well do you really know record stores in the Twin Cities? Do you know which shops have the best array of used vinyl versus new? Bootleg copies versus signed editions? 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

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The Fetus has hosted countless cool in-store performances by Elvis Costello, MGK, a.k.a. 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There's a lot packed into this small former karate studio space just off University Avenue and Highway 280. Electric Fetus and Northern Lights alum Mike Elias quit the record store biz during the iPod and Napster-led early 2000s downturn to follow Kraft Brewing's upward ascent. He came back full bore during vinyl's resurgence to open his own shop in 2014. It's best for rare, vintage, and/or essential vinyl, and really not much else. There's a deep trove of garage rock, R&B, soul, country, blues, punk, and modern indie rock LPs. Famous customers include the Mekons, John Langford, and lots of local musicians. 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Jello Biafra with the Melvins, costing $39. 40th anniversary box set of George Harrison's All Things Must Pass, for $80. MJ Lenderman's And the Wind, Live and Loose, costing $29. 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You don't have to thumb past 6 used copies of the Rolling Stones' Black and Blue to find an ultra-rare pressing of Aftermath. 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Coincidentally, opened a few blocks from Barely Brothers, a few weeks later in 2014, the best twofer stop in town, this one was opened by a longtime music head turned shopkeeper, Dylan Adams. He completed his rebirth of coolness by naming the store after an experimental 70s-era Miles Davis record. Best for rare and import vinyl of alt, indie rock, jazz, soul, dance, and modern titles, including live bootlegs and high-buck collector's items. 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Bootleg double LP of Lana Del Rey's 2025 Stagecoach Music Festival set for $50. Half-speed mastered Brian Eno's Here Come the Warm Jets from 1973, cost is $90. And an autographed copy of Boston's Boston from 1976,
costing

0: $500. 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You'll find a lot of vinyl and memorabilia here that you won't find anywhere else. 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Down in the valley, rating A-, pricing 2 out of 3 dollar signs. Located at 8020 Olson Highway in Golden Valley. Steve Hyland opened this head shop in a suburban strip mall on Highway 55 in 1972, and the place is still thriving there and in Maple Grove after longtime general manager Scott Farrell and buyer Stephen Williams purchased the business in October 2025 from the late Hyland's children. Best for gift shopping for the music fan, you don't know what to buy. The store has everything from books and ball caps to puzzles and posters to magnets and mugs, and of course, a solid selection of new vinyl and CD titles, as well as a sizable selection of used vinyl, CDs, and cassettes. Famous customers include Dave Perner of Soul Asylum, former Governor Jesse Ventura, and Slug of Atmosphere, POS. Recent finds, local bands TC Atlantic recorded live at the Bellray Ballroom, costing $40.50. Judd, Rhythm in Space from 1977, it's an LP, for $14.50. And Morticia, Mortal Fear from 1987, an LP, costing $15.50. One from the Heart soundtrack by Tom Waits and Crystal Gale from 1982. This LP cost $16.50. Dwight Yoakam's debut, Guitars, Cadillacs, etc., etc., a 1986 LP costing $20.50. Our spin? A modern-day version of a classic 70s head shop. Down in the valley still smells like vintage incense. Is that strawberry? But provides all kinds of audio and visual stimulation that adds up to a fun place to hang. While half the space is devoted to gift items as well as bongs and CBD products, the other half is a nicely curated collection of new and used vinyl and CDs. All used vinyl is meticulously sealed in new plastic sleeves. While Down in the Valley touches on all genres, there's no question there's a soft spot for punk and metal. In addition to listening parties for new releases, the store has a VIP record club with 12,000 members who receive discounts and an abundant staff who's friendly and solicitous without being overbearing. Mill City Sounds, rating B+, pricing $3 signs, located at 812 Main Street in Hopkins. How did Hopkins' quaint Main Street land one of the hippest record stores in the cities? Rob Sheely, that's how. The late Anglophile collector opened his dream shop in 2014 after selling a successful audiovisual company. Following Sheely's death to cancer in 2025, new owners Scott Sayer and Casey Andrus have adhered to what Sheely started, including acquiring large bundles of rare vinyl from around the country and still employing lots of musicians and radio personality Brian Oak. Best for used and new vinyl, especially rare or out-of-print pressings, box sets, and local titles. There's a good assortment of CDs, books, T-shirts, turntables, and various other stereo equipment, too. Famous customers, Slug of Atmosphere, and lots of musicians from Bongos and Bud's Music Center, the instrument shop next door, co-run by drummer Bongo John Haga. Recent finds, original 1973 vinyl pressings of Buckingham Nicks for $90. Pet Sounds from 1966, $400. And local hip-hop heroes, Idea and Abilities, First Born from 2001, $90. Bootleg LPs of the Beatles at Shea Stadium for $80. And Jimi Hendrix at the Los Angeles Forum for $200. And a strange vinyl version of the Bob Dylan versus A.J. Weberman confrontational recordings, $190. Our spin. Sheely's dream is thankfully alive and well. There's so much to look at and gawk on the shelves for rarities, but also plenty of affordable finds among the used bins. The sprawling and a wee bit disorganized shop can require a little extra digging time, but there's usually good music and or conversation in the background as you browse away. Cheapo Discs, rating B, pricing $2 out of $3, located at 71 Snelling Avenue North in St. Paul. 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Famous customers include Thurston Moore of Sonic Youth, actor Johnny Knoxville, and Slug of Atmosphere. 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It's a used LP costing $7.20. Willie Nelson's Texas Willie, 1950s recordings reissued. 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The store moved a few blocks down Nicollet Avenue to a funky, small, narrow building whose candescent yellow paint helps keep it from being entirely hidden. 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Our used vinyl score included Joe Ely's Down on the Drag, Jimmy Ruffian's Sing's Top 10, The Sting's Empire Inward, Eddie Lejeune's Cajun Soul, and Santiago Jimenez Jr.'s El Mero Mero de San Antonio, all $4 to $7. Our Spin. 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A true ma and pa store, Solid State Records, now Solsta, was opened by Hannah and Phil Borison in 2016 in South Minneapolis near Minnehaha Falls and relocated to St. Louis Park a few years ago. Since it's a family business, the sunny storefront on a busy thoroughfare keeps limited 12 to 5 p.m. hours, but has branched out with a vinyl bus, a record shop equivalent of a food truck that's currently grounded. Best for new and used vinyl of all genres, though no local records and no CDs. For a small shop, Solsta is well stocked on current releases and features many soundtrack and Christmas albums. Used vinyl fans will appreciate that Solsta meticulously places its LPs in plastic sleeves, which helps to preserve the covers. Recent finds, Turtles' first album, It Ain't Me, Babe, an LP from 1965 for $10. Gene Autry sings Rudolph the Red-Nosed Reindeer and other Christmas classics, an LP from 1957 for $5. And The Pure Sounds of the Purifies, an LP from 1968, costing $8. Our spin. Solsta is clean, well-organized, and a bit quirky. It sells collectible sneakers and old magazines. Looking for a copy of Rolling Stone with Sissy Spacek on the cover for portraying Loretta Lynn in 1979? Solsta even has an open-to-the-public restroom. The store's website is quite thorough, detailing the condition of the vinyl and its jacket. Lucky Cat Records, rating B-, pricing $3, located at 2557 Lindale Avenue South in Minneapolis. Their website is luckycatrecords.com. The most storied record store site in town previously hosted Ora Folkjokopus in the 1970s and 80s, when members of the Replacements, Husker Du, and Suburbs all mingled there and at neighboring CC Club Bar. After a 2001 through 2017 run as Tea House Records, music fanatic Michelle Swanson got tired of seeing the space sitting empty and made it a record hub again in 2024, with all female staffers and a heavy focus on Minnesota music. Best for Minnesota music past and present, especially new or used vinyl and hard-to-find editions. There's also a good smattering of new indie rock and punk vinyl. Recent finds include On Golden Smog 30th Anniversary Vinyl for $33, Babes in Toyland's 1990 Spanking Machine of Vinyl for $65, and Peel Sessions Import CD $13, Husker Du's Land Speed Record 1984 Pressing for $55, and Prince's Let's Go Crazy Maxi Single LP for $22. 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The old store space feels as familiar and homey as ever, and its heavy focus on homegrown music isn't just commendable, it's also useful. If you're looking for any kind of Minnesota music nugget, you know where to go. Eclipse Records, rating C+, pricing $3, located at 419 Wabasha Street North in St. Paul. 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Once a headlines making shop on Grand Avenue, whose all-ages in-store gigs in the 2000s were a boon to the local music scene and a source of discontent to some neighbors, Eclipse changed locations twice, but always in St. Paul and always with owner Joe Firth at the helm. Its current storefront remains an outpost of cool in the capital city's faded downtown sector. Best for new rock, R&B, soul, hip-hop, and roots music vinyl. Recent finds? Deep vinyl stock from the Soul Jazz Records, Numero Group and Third Man Records catalogs of cool reissues and curated anthologies, $23 and up. And lots of Americana titles such as Doug Somm's Austin City Limits double LP for $30. Our spin. Another store music head collectors might favor over general consumers. It boasts a lot of cool, hidden, gem, new vinyl over standard titles. The used vinyl selection is widely varied, but not as deep as many other stores. old school customers should appreciate the downtown aesthetic reminiscent of long gone Minneapolis stores like Northern Lights and Let It Be Records. Specialty shops. The two shops that aren't for everyone, and God love them for it, Extreme Noise Records. There's no better place for punk or metal, vinyl, and CDs in town than this volunteer-run shop, which is changing locations 3 miles east on Lake Street to a new storefront next door to Cloudland Theater at 3535 East Lake Street in Minneapolis. And Urban Lights Music. Tim Wilson has been proudly catering to hip-hop fans in a former Northern Lights location for 33 years, offering many bins of 12-inch singles for real DJs, alongside more vinyl, CDs, and cassettes. 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Records on the side. 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Hi-Fi Hair and Records. Hairstylist John Clifford is a renowned Minnesota music booster who continues to keep an eclectic and way cool little shop next to his memorabilia-lined salon, located at 1637 Hennepin Avenue South in Minneapolis. Cadence Records and Coffee. 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Disco Death Records and Coffee. 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IT Records. Longtime record man Ryan Cameron maintains the IT factor from his old Nicollet Mall shop, Let It Be Records, in the bulging vinyl bins at the back of the vintage home decor shop, Find Furnish, located at 2014 Central Avenue Northeast in Minneapolis. 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South Metro Music can be found at 13710 Nicollet Avenue South in Burnsville. And White Bear Lake Records, located at 4775 Banning Avenue in White Bear Lake. Dear listener, that was Grading the Twin Cities Top 10 Record Stores, written by Chris Reimenschneider and John Bream of the Star Tribune, and dated April 13th. We shift gears now for some art information mixed with current events from the New York Times. With Trump novices, can the U.S. win the Art Olympics? After the State Department overhauled the process for choosing an artist for the Venice Biennale, it gave control to a woman who previously owned a pet food store. Zachary Small wrote this, and it's dated April 19th. For nearly a century, America's participation in the world's most important art exhibition, the Venice Biennale, followed a familiar script. A team of prominent museum leaders or curators would propose exhibitions with the nation's top artists. Then, an independent panel of experts working for the State Department would choose the best of the bunch, sending the likes of Robert Rauschenberg and Helen Frankenthaler, or more recently, Mark Bradford and Simone Lee, to Italy as a representation of American cultural excellence. Like many traditions under the second Trump administration, this one has been turned on its head. The art world veterans are out, taking their place, a months-old nonprofit run by a woman whose most recent job was owning a luxury pet food store in Tampa, Florida. Last fall, the State Department appointed Jenny Perito as Commissioner of the United States Pavilion at the 2026 Venice Biennale, which opens next month as the art world's version of the Olympics. Ms. Perito, age 37, who has no professional museum experience, is leaning on the expertise of Jeffrey Uslip, an independent curator who left museum work a decade ago after an exhibition he organized was criticized for being racially insensitive. And in turn, Mr. Uslip is leaning on the artist he selected to represent the United States, an under-the-radar American sculptor based in Mexico named Alma Allen. More than a dozen previous organizers of the U.S. Pavilion said in interviews that by scrapping the traditional selection process and choosing an inexperienced commissioner, the government might have undermined the pavilion's credibility as a platform for artistic expression. America will be known as having squandered a major opportunity to show serious work, said Robert Storr, a former dean of the Yale School of Art and the first American to curate the Venice Biennale in 2007. People will ask, is this the best we can come up with? A White House spokesman, Davis Ingles, said the administration was confident in the plans for this year's U.S. Pavilion. The Department of State is proud to showcase American excellence at the Venice Biennale through the artistic vision of Alma Allen, he said. The Trump administration delivered the selection of a talented, self-taught American sculptor who personifies the greatness of the American dream. The Rise of an Apprentice. Ms. Perito's unlikely path from selling venison nuggets and dried sardines to organizing a federally sponsored pavilion on a global stage started in 2024, when she and her husband shuttered their Tampa boutique, Feed Pet Purveyor, which they described online as a healthy lifestyle market for pets and their people. President Trump was organizing his second administration, and friends that Ms. Perito had made through dog charity events at Mar-a-Lago were receiving positions in government. They included Aaron Scavino, who was a contestant on The Apprentice in 2005, and remained in the Trump orbit, marrying Dan Scavino, a White House deputy chief of staff, this year. At the beginning of 2025, Ms. Scavino became the director of the Art in Embassies program, which manages permanent art collections in diplomatic spaces across 189 countries. I'm a little bit of an undercover person in the State Department, Ms. Scavino said on a podcast with Katie Miller, the wife of Stephen Miller, the president's top homeland security advisor. She added that she can get people out through art, shockingly. She was quite likely referring to an incident in which something she called satanic baby art was removed from the U.S. ambassador's residence in Bucharest, Romania. The artwork included a collaged image of babies and a human skull, referring to Christian iconography and Mexican tradition. When the ambassador, a 40-year career diplomat, departed soon after, it was reported as a planned retirement. Ms. Scavino did not respond to questions about the incident or her broader work at the State Department for this article. A spokeswoman for the State Department referred back to the White House's statement. Ms. Scavino has since expanded her portfolio beyond the traditional boundaries of the Art in Embassies program, planning a summer exhibition for artists with ties to the State Department at the Art Museum of the Americas in Washington, and weighing in on the search for an American artist for the Venice Biennale. She would soon find a way to involve Ms. Perito and a nonprofit that Ms. Perito founded early last summer called American Arts Conservancy in the government's plans. In public filings, the Conservancy, which is based in Tampa at the home address of a property owned by Ms. Perito's mother-in-law, said it would identify and fund the restoration and conservation of historic American paintings, drawings, and sculpture. In practice, the organization has spent much of its time bolstering Ms. Scavino's Art in Embassies program through social media posts to just over 600 Instagram followers. Last year, a Venice Biennale proposal from the curator John Ravenal and the artist Robert Lazzarini, had risen to the top during the State Department's new selection process. Mr. Lazzarini wanted to fill the U.S. pavilion with quivering American flags and mathematically distorted sculptures of patriotic symbols like George Washington and the bald eagle. The artworks were meant to question the role that American identity plays in today's world. But the project started collapsing when the sponsor of Mr. Lazzarini's exhibition, the University of South Florida in Tampa, pulled out, citing a short timeline and its inability to raise the estimated $5 million to mount it. The State Department typically contributes only $375,000 to the cost of the pavilion. On September 25, a State Department official asked Mr. Ravenel if he knew about the American Arts Conservancy and would work with the group. Like most people in the art world, the curator had never heard of the organization, but said he was open to finding a way to work together. 5 days later, as Mr. Ravenel was working with officials to find an alternate source of funding, he was told that the State Department was canceling his project after extensive discussions with the leadership of the department's Bureau of Educational and Cultural Affairs, which houses the Art in Embassies program. Citing congressional mandates governing funding, a State Department official told Mr. Ravenel's team, "We are unable to authorize a privately funded exhibition to represent the U.S. during the 2026 Venice Biennale," according to an email seen by the New York Times. Instead, the State Department turned the pavilion over to the privately funded American Arts Conservancy, so young it had yet to register as a charity in Florida. In doing so, Mr. Ravenel said, the department violated every last rule and regulation that they themselves were adamant about. The State Department was giving Ms. Pareto the keys to the country's most important art exhibition. Set along the canals of Venice, it is a stage for geopolitics, cultural exchange, and protests. In 2024, pro-Palestinian demonstrators called for the closure of the Israeli pavilion, whose artists decided not to exhibit. This year, dozens of artists and curators have demanded the exclusion of the United States, Israel, and Russia because of conflicts in the Middle East and Ukraine. A curator in the hot seat. Although prominent artists like Mark Bradford participated in the Venice Biennale during President Trump's first term, that was before the administration began its campaign to reshape the Smithsonian Institution and take over the John F. Kennedy Center for the Performing Arts. Some arts leaders have said those actions sent a chill of censorship through the industry. After Ms. Pareto asked Mr. Uslip, a trustee of the American Arts Conservancy, to curate the U.S. pavilion, he faced months of rejections when approaching candidates. The photographer, William Eggleston, and the sculptor, Barbara Chase Ribaud, declined because they worried about being associated with the Trump administration, or a curator who was a stranger, according to five people who spoke anonymously to discuss private conversations. It was not the first time Mr. Uslip found himself in the hot seat. Nearly a decade earlier, as chief curator at the Contemporary Art Museum St. Louis, he had organized an exhibition of Kelly Walker's work that included images of Black Americans from civil rights protests, which the artist had silk-screened with smeared white and dark chocolate. Both the museum and the artist apologized after accusations of racism. The controversy was poorly timed for the curator, who had accepted a new position at the Bass Museum of Art in Miami, which then rescinded the offer, according to two officials close to the negotiations. Mentors and colleagues who knew Mr. Uslip as a talented curator were saddened to see him recede from the art world. Jeffrey was committed to being as accurate as possible in difficult and trying situations, said Alana Heiss, the founder of MoMA PS1, who had hired Mr. Uslip as a registrar, one of his first major jobs in the art world. Mr. Uslip returned to the art world as a curator of the Malta Pavilion at the 2022 Venice Biennale. "For the last 5 years, I was questioning whether or not art mattered," he said in a video, link here, promoting the pavilion. as well as what the agency of art was. Both Mr. Uslip and Ms. Perito declined to answer questions for this article after initially agreeing to an interview through a spokesman. They would not say how they met or what they were being paid to work on an exhibition partially financed by taxpayers. There was little expectation that the American Arts Conservancy could cover the cost of the U.S. Pavilion, which reached $5.8 million in 2024 for the exhibition by Jeffrey Gibson. In the organization's founding documents, the Conservancy estimated it could raise $150,000 this year, with almost 73% of that dedicated to salaries, wages, and professional fees. The Conservancy did not respond to questions about its finances or fundraising strategy, but social media posts show that it has leaned on Trump officials and their families for support. The attendees at a Valentine's Day dinner at Mar-a-Lago called Celebrating Love of America included Lee Rizzuto, an ambassador and mega donor to the president, whose daughter, Nicola Verses, sits on the Conservancy's advisory council, and Sky Hankey, a Palm Beach socialite whose father-in-law gave a $175 million bond to Mr. Trump in 2024. The American Arts Conservancy never approached traditional funders of the U.S. Pavilion, including the Ford Foundation and the Andrew W. Mellon Foundation, according to those organizations. Instead, it has drummed up support by participating in a cultural summit at the White House and meeting with conservative groups like the America First Policy Institute. All eyes on Venice. Ms. Perito has consistently described the U.S. Pavilion as pro-America. So it was surprising in late November when the Conservancy and the State Department announced that Mr. Allen would represent the United States. He was not the obvious choice to represent the America First ideology promoted by Mr. Trump. Mr. Allen emigrated to Mexico in 2017 and relies on a Mexican staff to fabricate his large abstract sculptures. Mr. Allen, who participated in the 2014 Whitney Biennial in New York, said he took the job despite never having heard of Mr. Uslip or the Conservancy. Getting to exhibit at the Pavilion and represent America, there's a lot of power to that, the artist said in an interview in November. I have learned that to do things in life, I had to be willing to take risks. The artist said in a recent conversation that neither Ms. Perito nor Mr. Uslip had visited his studio in Mexico, and that he received minimal guidance on readying over 24 sculptures for the Pavilion, including several new works. Mr. Allen also said that the State Department had no influence over his work and that he had not experienced censorship. I've never met anyone in the Trump orbit, the artist said. I live in Mexico. Last month, the artist said he would be represented by the French gallery Perrotin, which is supporting the exhibition with logistical and operational support. It has stood by Mr. Allen, despite criticism from the art world, which generally views association with the Trump administration as toxic. We see him as an artist who has had a quiet and consistent practice over many years, said Rowena Chu, a director of the gallery's London outpost. He feels that art is something that should be able to transcend current politics. At the U.S. Pavilion, where Mr. Allen is installing his sculptures over the coming weeks, he's trying to stay focused on what he can control, his art. I don't think my work is political in respect to party politics, said Mr. Allen, explaining that he was more worried that some of the pieces barely fit in the doorway. Outside the building, he's parked a new sculpture, a giant bronze eye mounted on the pavilion's exterior wall, its gaze fixed on the visitors who approach the courtyard. Mr. Allen said the visual symbol could be read in several ways, including optimistically as a symbol of divine protection, like the Eye of Providence, or negatively as an aggrieved expression of constant surveillance. It is an eye on the building, Mr. Allen said. I think that people will have to make a judgment for themselves. And you've just heard, dear listener, from the New York Times. With Trump novices, can the U.S. win the Art Olympics? written by Zachary Small and dated April 19th. Our final article comes from artreview.com. Venice Biennale 2006 International Jury resigns. Competition criteria changes. This is dated April 30th, and no author is cited. The international jury for the 61st Venice Biennale, scheduled to open on 9 May, has resigned. The brief statement published in eFlux reads, "As of 30 April 2026, we, the international jury, selected by Koyo Kuoho, artistic director of the 61st edition of La Biennale de Venezia in minor keys, have resigned. We do so in acknowledgement of our statement of intention issued on 22 April 2026. The statement of intention cited relates to the decision to exclude from Golden and Silver Lion competition participating countries whose leaders are currently charged with crimes against humanity by the International Criminal Court, which effectively singles out Russia and Israel. The jury is presided over by Solange Oliveira Farkas, the founder and artistic director of Associo Cultural Video Brasil, and features Zoe Butt, curator and founder of Intangible Institute and artistic director of Decentral, both in Chiang Mai. Elvira Diangani Ose, curator and artistic director of the Public Art Abu Dhabi Biennale. Marta Kuzma, curator and professor at the Yale School of Art, and Giovanna Zapperi, art historian and professor at the University of Geneva. All members signed the statement. In response to the resignations, the Biennale organizers announced that the competition award ceremony, previously scheduled for 9 of May, has been postponed to November 22nd, the closing day of the Biennale. In a U-turn from the jury's previous decision to discount countries whose leaders are currently charged with crimes against humanity by the International Criminal Court, all national pavilions will once more be eligible and subject to a public vote of ticket holders who visited both exhibition venues during the opening period. This is consistent with the founding spirit of La Biennale, based on openness, dialogue, and the rejection of any form of closure or censorship, an official press release stated. And again, that was a news blurb from artreview.com. Venice Biennale 2026, international jury resigns, competition criteria changes. This was published on the 30th of April. And finally, a poem from poetryfoundation.org. This is The Good Life by Tracy K. Smith. When some people talk about money, they speak as if it were a mysterious lover who went out to buy milk and never came back. And it makes me nostalgic for the years I lived on coffee and bread, hungry all the time, walking to work on payday like a woman journeying for water from a village without a well, then living one or two nights like everyone else on roast chicken and red wine. That's a poem from poetryfoundation.org, written by Tracy K. Smith, The Good Life. And that concludes Art Fair for today. Your reader has been Tracy Young. Now do stay tuned. After a brief station break, the next program begins at the top of the hour. We here at Radio Talking Book appreciate you listening and would love to hear from you. Have a good afternoon.
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4: Hello. This is Yelva Linfield with The Great North, the Radio Talking Book's regional history program. Today we are reading The Scenic Route, Building Minnesota's North Shore, by Arnold R. Allenan. As we closed the last broadcast, we were reading about landscape architect Arthur Nichols. Nichols began his long Minnesota career in 1909 when he established a Minneapolis-based partnership with Anthony Morrell. Following Morrell's unexpected death in 1924, Nichols continued to operate the firm, but moved into public work during the early Depression years, when he served as a consultant to the MDH and RDD, 1932-44, and later the State Parks Division, 1953-60. Much of Nichols's activity with the latter organization featured the preparation of site plans for parks originally proposed or developed during the New Deal era, including several on the North Shore. When Nichols retired in 1960, his half-century-long career included hundreds of projects that shaped the built environment of Minnesota and the Midwest. Although he is considered the most prolific landscape architect in Minnesota history, Nichols' name, quite surprisingly, is not included on any North Shore marker or plaque. Several other New Deal agencies, in addition to the CCC and NPS, appeared on the North Shore. One was the Public Works Administration, which dates to 1933. The agency employed professional architects, landscape architects, engineers, and well-established construction firms to design and erect large buildings and structures, including the Lake County High School in Two Harbors. Several Grand Marais projects initiated in late 1932 and early 1933 by the short-lived Civil Works Administration, a sewer system and airport and street improvements were completed by the Works Progress Administration, WPA, which provided jobs for large numbers of less skilled laborers. Other activities, such as the construction of tourist parks and golf courses, the repair of culverts and bridges, and the graveling, ditching, and brushing of roads in Lake and Cook counties, were also undertaken by the WPA. The National Youth Administration, NYA, was involved in a few projects, and artists affiliated with the Federal Artists Program of the WPA worked in Two Harbors, where they created murals for the city's new high school. The CCC and WPA also implemented several North Shore highway plans that MDH officials proposed during the early 1930s. One project, undertaken during mid-decade, resulted in significant improvements to the section of highway that extended between Duluth's Congdon Boulevard and the eastern boundary of St. Louis County. Another major effort that involved moving the right-of-way between Lutzen and Grand Marais closer to Lake Superior shortened the road's length by almost 2 miles. 22 sharp turns or kinks were eliminated in the process, including one northeast of Grand Marais called Devil's Turn, because of the dangers it had posed to motorists since 1916. Once the realignment was completed, MDH engineers announced that new ideas in highway beautification and safety will be carried out along the new roadway. Steep side ditches and sharp, ugly cuts will be reduced to safe, gentle slopes. And rather than being a raw gash through the woods, the redesigned highway would harmonize with the scenery so that the edge of the right-of-way will blend imperceptibly with the wilderness. These projects, reported the Duluth Herald, were providing Minnesota with one of the Midwest's finest examples of highway development. The latter years of the decade were devoted to paving the highway's gravel-covered sections with a bituminous and asphalt mix, a notable improvement over former oil and tar treatments. The final project, completed in 1939, surfaced the road that extended from the Reservation River to Mineral Center and continued to the Pigeon River Bridge at Sector City. When completed, the long-anticipated paved highway that would connect Duluth and Canada was a reality. Visitor counts revealed that motorists from at least 40 American states, 4 Canadian provinces, and 3 other countries had passed over the Pigeon River Bridge at Sexta City in 1937 and 1939. Already in 1935, however, MDH officials were advocating for the replacement of the Pigeon River span with a new structure a quarter mile below High Falls, 4 miles downriver from Sexta City. The envisioned bridge also meant that Highway 61 would be rerouted along Lake Superior and situated much closer to the Grand Portage Indian Reservation. Local business owners, notably Sextus Lindahl of Minerals Center, opposed the proposal because they realized that any highway relocation effort would result in the demise of their ventures. The bridge project, delayed by several judicial decisions and the onset of World War II, was not initiated until 1958. Just before and during the war, the North Shore, by summer 1939, was showing signs of increasing economic vitality. The Labor Day weekend of that year, reported tourist officials, registered the greatest volume of traffic since the popular highway was built 15 years ago. By Saturday evening, all 240 cabins and every tourist home and hotel room between Knife River and Two Harbors were filled. Members of Two Harbors Tourist Board telephoned residents until 2 o'clock Sunday morning, asking if they might have a room or bed to spare. All of the citizens were patient in being called out of their sleep, reported a local observer, and generous in their willingness to discomfort themselves in providing shelter for the unfortunate late vacationists. Those motorists who could not find a room slept in restaurant booths or in their cars. A number of visitors, when returning home from the North Shore on Monday, stopped at the Tourist Bureau to thank the employees who had provided assistance. North Shore resort operators, also during the late 1930s, reported that tourists were expressing a 9-to-1 preference in favor of cabins over hotels and expressing some hesitancy in renting residential rooms. A few resort, tavern, and dance hall operators also capitalized on the big band craze of the 1930s and 1940s by booking musical groups from the local area and Midwest. One group, the Cliff Kies Orchestra, a Twin Cities swing band that typically performed in large venues, played at Russ Kendall's Knife River Tavern in 1940. While those people who were able to crowd onto Kendall's small dance floor certainly appreciated the group's music, many were also impressed by the orchestra's customized Dream Bus. It had, marveled a Two Harbors newspaper reporter, all the luxuries of the best hotels, namely electric fixtures, telegraph and telephone connections, hot and cold running water, spacious wardrobes, and full-length mirrors. At this same time, however, ominous newspaper and radio reports were informing North Shore residents and Americans about military actions and civilian casualties and displacements in Europe and Asia. Nevertheless, the upturn in economic conditions continued to bring hope to many North Shore communities. In April 1940, when Republican Governor Harold Stassen addressed a Duluth conference of the Minnesota Arrowhead Association, he predicted that the forthcoming tourist season would be unusually successful. But, cautioned Stassen, future success depended on whether 1940 and its tourist business will be an opportunity for immediate cash return, or whether we make it the opportunity for a long-range investment for the years to come. Achieving that goal, he emphasized, would require bringing an awareness of northeastern Minnesota's advantages to all American states, especially those closest to the region. The Arrowhead organization also passed a resolution calling for communities to arouse public opinion against promiscuous placarding of natural beauty spots and roadways. Of immediate concern were the political signs and billboards that would appear during the fall 1940 election campaign.

deeply, promote beautification, gain a greater understanding of vacationer ethics, and educate resort operators about increasing the North Shore up to the standards found in other tourist sections. Conditions obviously changed dramatically following the Japanese bombing of Pearl Harbor on 7th December 1941. Virtually overnight, many of the North Shore's young men were mustered into the armed services by way of the military draft or enlistment. Because of their Lake Superior experience, several joined either the U.S. Navy or the U.S. Coast Guard. Two Harbor's native James Wilbur, who had already enlisted as a Coast Guardsman in 1928, became a local celebrity when he rose to the rank of lieutenant commander and led an assault transport ship on several amphibious invasions. Another high-profile serviceman was Cook County resident Robert Gapin, a colonel and pilot in the U.S. Army Air Force, who received the French Legion of Honor in 1943 and five American medals in 1945 for participating in 50 combat missions over Burma. At least 16 young women from Lake County and a smaller number from Cook County also joined the military ranks. Many more women, however, replaced men who were no longer available to perform vital defense-related work on northeastern Minnesota's iron ore trains and docks. "Ladies not only kept the home fires burning," wrote Lake County historian Hugh Bishop, "but also kept the fires burning and the steam up in the locomotives that wailed their mournful song day and night in the countryside between the Iron Ranges and Two Harbors." Throughout the wartime period, which ended in early August 1945, the tempo and rhythm of North Shore life changed noticeably. Non-essential travel was severely limited by gas rationing and a shortage of tires and vehicle parts. Several resort owners involved in the war effort announced that they had closed for the duration. Because Two Harbors and Duluth were vital links in the movement of Minnesota's iron ore to eastern steel mills, the bridges located along the railroad tracks that connected the two cities were monitored by civil defense workers who looked out for possible saboteurs. 17 Lake County servicemen and 8 from Cook County gave their lives to the war effort. No wonder that Victory in Europe, VE Day, on May 8th, and especially Victory in Japan, VJ Day, on August 15th, was celebrated on the North Shore with loud blasts from boat whistles, car horns, and fire sirens. Once the residents had gotten their fill of the good news on the radio, they greeted one another with laughter and shouts, hung out American flags, and expressed gratitude at well-attended church services. Two Harbors Mayor Gust Cragseth undoubtedly summed up everyone's feelings with a modest but succinct comment, "Very glad it's over. Hope we never have to celebrate the end of another war." The events continued into late August when a crowd gathered at the Lake County Fairgrounds where National Guard troops engaged in a sham battle that concluded with fireworks. But it wasn't until the Labor Day weekend of early September

0: December, the first public holiday in almost 4 years with unlimited gas, that many Minnesotans and Americans were able to enjoy a carefree break from many of their previous fears, worries, and tensions. Among the North Shore visitors was a group of 25 motorcyclists who attracted substantial excitement when they rode through two harbors on their noisy machines. Several thousand spectators also gathered to watch 8 lighted iron ore carriers anchored in Agate Bay on a clear September evening. Not only did the occasion offer a beautiful scene, recounted one observer, but with the war having ended just a few weeks earlier, it also was somewhat very peaceful. As had occurred during the Labor Day weekend of 1939, local food and lodging facilities were poorly equipped to handle the deluge of people who descended upon the North Shore for the 1945 holiday. The operators of many restaurants, cafes, and diners simply closed their doors on Friday evening after they had no food left to prepare and serve, or when the staff became overly fatigued. Again, however, it was the lack of lodging facilities that caused the greatest chaos. After all the cabins, hotels, and tourist homes were filled, desperate motorists knocked on the doors of residences late into the night, hoping the owners might have a bed to spare. One Wisconsin family of 6 even spent the night in Lake County's jail. Many people, nevertheless, were once again forced to sleep in their vehicles. First Avenue and Two Harbors, remarked one onlooker, was lined with cars filled with sleeping families. Legs, arms, and heads hung out of windows. Although local residents may not have recognized the full significance of what was happening at that time, the 1945 Labor Day holiday served as a portent of the substantial popularity the North Shore would experience over subsequent years and decades. Chapter 5. On the Road Again and Again, 1946 to 2024. The 1945 Labor Day holiday was a clear indicator of just how popular the North Shore would become during subsequent years and decades. The immediate post-war period also was a time of readjustment for North Shore residents, especially those who returned to their communities after engaging in military or civilian service throughout the nation and world. New residents also made their way to the area where they pursued employment, opened businesses, or retired. Optimism was clearly evident, given that the North Shore stood to benefit from the pent-up demand for travel opportunities and recreational experiences that had been suppressed during the Depression and wartime years. The booming post-war economy would also provide more American workers and their families with greater disposable income and paid vacations. But despite this optimism, the ominous presence of the Cold War, fostered by geopolitical divisions and the possibility of military conflict or nuclear war between the United States and its primary adversary, the Soviet Union, loomed in the background. North Shore residents would even have a front-row seat to some national defense preparations that were conducted throughout the 1950s. Highway safety concerns also led state, county, and local transportation agencies to implement a host of improvements, some of which began almost immediately after World War II. Most of the upgrades, nonetheless, have occurred since the 1990s, which has allowed ever larger number of people to access the North Shore's outstanding natural, scenic, historical, and cultural features. The Federal Highway Administration recognized these qualities during the early 2000s, when the agency named North Shore Drive both a National Scenic Byway and an All-American Road. Post-war tourism on the North Shore. In June 1946, the Grand Marais Chamber of Commerce started planning for the deluge of tourists expected to descend upon the North Shore during the ensuing tourist season. Residents with spare rooms, including those in rural locations, were asked to fill out forms that listed the number of beds they had available for visitors. In late August 1947, Two Harbors Tourist Bureau attendants worked until midnight, finding rooms and private homes for 200 visitors. Another 14 were housed in the jail. Recognizing that the approaching Labor Day weekend would be even more chaotic, Ralph Elmgren, president of the North Shore Resort Operators Association, NSROA, quickly wrote a letter for publication in the Two Harbors Chronicle and News. "Anyone with a room to spare," implored Elmgren, "should inform the Tourist Bureau and tell them about it, so it will be possible to find accommodations for all of these visitors. Let's not send them back by lack of accommodations to knock our area." 2 months later, the 175 people who attended the NSROA's annual meeting celebrated one of the North Shore's most impressive tourist seasons. The members also discussed the possibility of expanding the tourist season beyond the early June through September months, but listened with some skepticism as incoming NSROA President Alfred Lawrenson sought to impress them about the potentially significant advertising benefits a proposed Lake County project, a low-grade iron ore taconite beneficiation plant for the Beaver Bay area, could bring to the North Shore. Another major announcement, this one in late July 1948, reported that the first major venture aimed at making the North Shore a year-round playground would occur at Lutzen, where a ski hill was under development. It opened in December and was followed 1 month later by another facility on the outskirts of Grand Marais. Greater access to the North Shore was provided during summer 1951, when Northland Greyhound Lines collaborated with the International Transit Company of Canada to offer round-trip service between Duluth and Port Arthur, Fort William. In 1952, when 230 resorts, cabin businesses, and motels existed along the North Shore, NSROA's new president, Claude Midlum, owner of the Lakeview Castle just outside of Duluth, looked back at the numerous changes he had witnessed since the end of World War II. "Both the tired wife and breadwinner," declared Midlum, "want to stay at resorts that provide the comforts and benefits of home." A veteran of World War I, Midlum also recognized that modern-day servicemen were no longer interested in roughing it, as they had during their military duty, or in bedding down in any old 2x4 structure that kept out the rain. The contemporary tourist, Midlam observed, wants indoor plumbing with bath or shower, modern furnishings, radio, and maybe a kitchenette. Pleased that his own fish fry resort was receiving record numbers of reservation requests, Midlam claimed that Americans had become the greatest gypsies in the world. The North Shore was also becoming well-known throughout the nation because of newspaper and magazine covering that touted the area's attributes. The Cook County News Herald's editor claimed that the best portrayal of the North Shore ever given was a well-illustrated article by James Liston in the September 1952 issue of Better Homes and Gardens. "If it's spectacular scenery you're seeking," wrote Liston, "if it's the industrial might and the brawn of the North Country, the awesome solitude of the wilderness, and the constant companionship of America's largest freshwater lake, you'll find it all on the North Shore Drive of Lake Superior." Traffic, safety, and signs. Because highway maintenance had been deferred during the war, transportation issues were of immediate concern to several North Shore organizations. One group was the Lake County Safety Council, which already in August 1945 predicted that future traffic gains on the North Shore would lead to an alarming increase in vehicle accidents. 4 years later, MDH and Duluth City engineers developed and presented two preliminary plans for an expressway that would bypass the section of North Shore Drive connecting Duluth and Two Harbors. The Resort Association's membership voiced immediate opposition, stating that major construction work would overload the highway, scaring away tourists. Rather than an expressway being built, only the existing highway and a few bridges were widened slightly in 1951 to 52. North Shore traffic and accident numbers continued to increase during the 1950s. Summertime conditions were often so perilous that MDH engineers considered the establishment of a rigorously enforced speed zone of 60 miles per hour, except at places where lower speeds were necessary for safety reasons. The limits were deemed essential because of heavy traffic volumes at some locations, the dangers posed by curves and sight limitations, and the temptation to speed on open sections of the roadway. Many problems, observed the engineers, were caused by the differences that arose between regular highway users who only wanted to reach their destinations and a growing number of sightseers and tourists whose major objective was viewing and experiencing the North Shore's numerous scenic attractions. In 1957, the Minnesota Highway Patrol began experimenting with measures to curtail the growing number of North Shore vehicle accidents, including one brief effort to detect speeders from two Piper Super Cub airplanes flying at an altitude of 500 feet. Another highway-related dispute arose in June 1955 after MDH workers began citing and marking for removal all illegally placed advertising signs that disfigured one of the Upper Midwest's most attractive highways and posed numerous maintenance problems and travel hazards. Highway officials and local business owners were soon engaged in impassioned arguments over the issue, including MDH engineer Victor Benson, who attended a November 1955 meeting of 75 resort owners. Benson opened his presentation by noting that the North Shore was one of Upper Midwest's primary scenic highways and a major tourist attraction. But, as he quickly noted, the presence of 400 signs, most encroaching on the highway right-of-way and typically of a non-standard size, compromised the North Shore's beauty. While the resort owners would not accept the request for uniform signage, Benson and his MDH colleagues did convince them that only a single sign located 50 feet from the center line of Highway 61 should mark each entrance road. The problem, nonetheless, reared its ugly head once again, this time in 1961, when the St. Paul Garden Club passed a resolution that demanded the removal of all unattractive billboards between Duluth and Canada. A sign company supplier responded immediately, insisting that the club's restrictions would bring significant hardship to the North Shore's tourist businesses. Most opposition would disappear, he argued, if the advertisers themselves chose to coordinate and exercise self-control on the quality of all North Shore signs. The Cold War on the North Shore. While the hustle and bustle of everyday life occupied North Shore residents after World War II, they would, from 1950 to 1953, follow the actions of American military forces on the distant Korean Peninsula. Direct evidence of the Cold War with the Soviet Union could also be seen and heard on the North Shore throughout the decade because of the presence of U.S. Air Force bombers and fighter planes engaged in training exercises over Lake Superior. Just before the first flights were initiated in mid-February 1950, North Shore residents received a brief, seemingly innocuous mailing assuring them that the bombing operations will be of a very light type. Duluth's chapter of the United Northern Sportsmen quickly lodged a complaint with the MDC, asserting that the bombing operations would be hazardous to fish life in the bombed area. A state fisheries supervisor responded immediately, claiming that it was highly unlikely any negative consequences would result. Only minimal warnings were issued just before the bombing runs occurred. It is recommended, noted a brief but telling U.S. Air Force memorandum, that fishermen and all other persons keep out of the described area during the period of the scheduled operations. One February 1952 incident, though not related to the Lake Superior training exercises, brought a few moments of terror to Lutzen's residents when a Duluth-based P-51 Mustang fighter plane flying at an altitude of 18,000 feet crashed to the ground, killing the pilot on his return from a distant ordered defense mission. The military exercises resumed from May through October 1953, when several fighter interceptor squadrons entered North Shore airspace. residents and boaters received assurances that no firing would occur if any vessels were nearby at the time, although a stronger warning was issued to anyone who might venture out onto the lake while the runs were taking place. One was requested to cooperate with the training program, admonished the advisory, and navigate with extreme caution when necessary to enter the danger area. A similar notice occurred just before another round of bombing started in 1956, but now the zone was identified with greater military precision as an air-to-air gunnery range and rocket impact area. Unlike in 1950 and 1953, when the firing took place only from sunrise to sunset, the 1956 actions occurred during both daytime and nighttime hours. The twice-a-day schedule resumed in July 1960, this time with 6 B-47 and 8 B-52 bombers that conducted low-altitude runs close to Grand Marais. Apparently, the military ended most, if not all, of its Lake Superior operations after 1960. Other than the United Northern Sportsmen's complaint, very little, if any, opposition was directed toward the bombing and gunnery practices. At that time, of course, military training and national defense received widespread support from the American public. Furthermore, Duluth was on a direct line between Soviet air bases where nuclear bombing strikes would be launched and potential population and industrial targets in the American Midwest. The city also was among the Soviet Union's first strike targets because of Duluth's strategic semi-automatic ground environment, SAGE facility, completed in 1955, one of America's most secretive defense installations. Nearby was Duluth's 343rd Fighter Group, a unit in the nation's Air Defense Command, which equipped, administered, trained, and provided defense forces for Minnesota and several nearby states. A Bomark supersonic long-range surface-to-air missile base also existed in Duluth Township from 1961 to 1975. The demise of Sextus City and Mineral Center. Sextus and Martha Lindahl, who had established their Sextus City Hotel, restaurant, tavern, cabins, and automobile service station at the Pigeon River Crossing in 1925, sold the complex in 1947 because of the patriarch's ill health and retired to San Mateo, California. Lindahl died there in 1951, his widow in 1972. The buyers, Ed and Mabel Ryden, from Hill City in nearby Aitkin County, renamed their holding the Pigeon River Resort and dubbed its main building the Ryden Hotel. Tourists and local residents continued to frequent the tavern and beer garden, where the jukebox and an occasional live band provided music for dancing. Now, however, it was Canadians who made Sunday the busiest day of the week at the Pigeon River site. Since Ontario allowed no beer or liquor sales on Sundays, even the low alcohol content, 3.2% of Minnesota beer, was sufficient to attract large numbers of thirsty Canadians. The Sunday before Labor Day 1955 set an all-time record when 5,200 Canadians either walked or drove over the Pigeon River Bridge to Minnesota. One of the Rydens' sons later reminisced about the arrival and departure of Ontario residents during the 1950s. Large numbers of Sunday patrons would leave their cars on the Canadian side, he recalled, walk across, drink all day, and go back again, and smuggle cigarettes back if they could. A March 1959 fire destroyed the Rydens Hotel, combination store and tavern, and two large storerooms. Although their residence, cabins, and a building leased to the U.S. Customs Service did survive the conflagration. The family reopened the store in one cabin, but soon replaced it with a new building. The hotel and tavern were also rebuilt. In 1963, however, the Rydens began moving their business to a new site, located about 5 miles to the east, where 1 year later, a new U.S. Customs station and international bridge would open at the terminus of a rerouted Highway 61. Nathaniel and Joanne Vels Hart, he an English professor, she a poet and author, purchased the Rydens' abandoned 47-acre property in 1968. 6 years later, the couple and five of their eight children moved from Morris, Minnesota, to the Pigeon River, where they constructed two new buildings and rehabilitated some of the existing cabins. They had no running water, but did secure access to electric power generated in Ontario. Joanne Hart spent considerable periods of time, often alone, at the Pigeon River site, where she wrote essays for several journals, published three poetry chapbooks, and a collaborative poetry and art book, Witch Tree, about Lake Superior's mystical little cedar spirit tree, Manidou's Gizikins, and prepared a column, View from the Border, for the Women's Times, a monthly Cook County newspaper that appeared during the late 1970s. Well before her 2018 death, at the age of 90, Hart sold the property to the Grand Portage Reservation Tribal Council, which provided the Pigeon River denizen with a lifetime lease. The agreement called for the eventual return of the property to its natural state, a satisfactory solution, Hart observed in 2001, given that the rocks, the trees, and the river are indeed alive and changing, long before and long past my time. All of the structures had been removed from the area by 2023-24. At nearby Mineral Center, only the birch bark teepee and two stands, which attracted tourists during the 1920s and 1930s, remained on the site after World War II. The picturesque structures included many sale items, notably the Anishinaabe baskets. Close to the stand was the Kawakonig Cabin, where motorists could purchase refreshments and flowers made from wild fibers and pay for Shell gasoline that an attendant pumped into their vehicles. The original Mineral Center settlement site, vacated after the new section of Highway 61 opened in 1964, is currently identified only by a single relocated log cabin. The small Mineral Center Cemetery, maintained by the Grand Portage Reservation Tribal Council, is located nearby along County Road 17. Circling the Lake. The idea of developing a continuous highway in Minnesota, Wisconsin, Michigan, and Ontario that would encircle Lake Superior gained momentum during the 1950s. The concept had been promoted by the LSIHA as early as the 1920s and early 1930s, but the organization was no longer active as the 1940s approached. A new version of the LSIHA emerged in 1957 when representatives of several tourist organizations from the Greater Lake Superior region gathered at Sault Ste. Marie, Ontario. The association was immediately involved in promoting the tourist facilities and services that would be available to motorists once the missing sections of the 1,300-mile-long Lake Superior Circle route were completed. In September 1960, more than 4,000 people, including several hundred Duluthians, gathered in Wawa, Ontario, to celebrate the Circle route's completion. Despite many long-winded speeches and a heavy rainfall that turned Wawa's streets into rivers of mud, Duluth Chamber of Commerce President Erling Berg was in good humor and spirits as he presented local officials with the Minnesota City's gift, a replica of a golden egg that was 5 feet long. The egg recognized both the linguistic origins of Wawa, Anishinaabe for large goose, and the roadside structure that would become one of the Circle Route's most popular landmarks, an outsized Canada goose fabricated of chicken wire and plaster. A much more substantial steel goose, 23 feet high, which supplanted the original version in 1963, was itself replaced by a rust-proof bronze-plated goose in 2017. After leaving Wawa, the Duluth celebrants traveled to Sault Ste. Marie, where they turned west and headed home. Having spent almost 5 days on their venture, the Duluthians were among the first motorists to circumnavigate the entire lake. After the LSIHA awarded them Admiral of Lake Superior certificates for their participation, one enthusiastic recipient predicted that the Circle Route would become the finest scenic highway on the North American continent. The route's popularity was immediately evident. Whereas 43,345 vehicles entered Ontario from Minnesota in 1957, the number departing Ontario for Minnesota during the first 8 months of 1962 rose to 126,000. It was not until 1985, however, that tourist officials in Ontario and the three American states developed and approved a uniform system of signposts marking what is now termed the Lake Superior Circle Tour. Building an expressway and moving a border crossing. MDH officials, already in 1955, declared their intentions to start work on the four-lane Duluth Two Harbors Expressway that had been proposed during the previous decade. Following the 1955 announcement, one of Duluth's highway engineers made a rather brazen prediction. It probably won't be many years before the four lanes will be extended to Beaver Bay, he stated, and possibly to the Canadian border. construction of the Duluth Two Harbors section, nevertheless, was delayed once again, this time to 1965, almost 20 years after local officials and organizations had issued their initial proposals. The expressway, now part of Minnesota Highway 61, is also identified as the Arthur V. Rowetta Memorial Highway, which recognizes a former Duluth Railroad executive and member of both the Minnesota Safety Council and National Safety Council, who worked tirelessly toward preventing accidents and saving lives. The original two-lane lakeside road that now constitutes North Shore Scenic Drive is co-signed with St. Louis County 61 and Lake County 61. Work on a new international bridge, U.S. Customs Station, and rerouted highway was also underway at the northeastern end of Highway 61 by the early 1960s. Although the three projects were related, the highway proposal had been postponed since the 1930s, primarily because of financial limitations, wartime demands, and concerns over the possible environmental and social impacts the Grand Portage Indian Reservation might experience. Several Minnesota critics, notably attorney Ernest Oberholzer, an original 1934 member of the Cateco Superior Committee, a founder of the Wilderness Society in 1935, and a guiding hand in federal designation of Minnesota's Boundary Waters Canoe Area in 1964, was an especially adamant opponent of the highway realignment. Writing in May 1958 from far northern Minnesota, where he maintained homes close to the Canadian border at Rainier and on Rainy Lakes, Mallard Island, Oberholzer sent an impassioned letter to the Minneapolis Tribune railing against the invading highway that would despoil a panorama for the gods. Undoubtedly aware that his cause was already lost, Oberholzer concluded the letter with a wistful observation. When all the blasting at Grand Portage is done, and all the miles of causeways and gratings are completed, and the costly machine work paid for, and the freight trucks go whizzing by, he lamented, the living area of today will be as dead as the hundreds of millions of wild pigeons that gave Pigeon River its name. The rerouted highway, along with a new international bridge and U.S. Customs Station, opened in 1966. Canadians cross the Pigeon River Bridge and enter Minnesota in far larger numbers than do Americans who venture into Ontario, a phenomenon that has been evident for decades. In 1990, when 385,110 Canadians passed over the Pigeon River, only 182,175 Americans, a difference of 202,935, made their way into Ontario. By 2014, the Canadian figure had grown to 460,915, whereas the American total dropped to 78,620, a differential of 382,290. That brings us to the end of another hour of the Great North. We've been reading from The Scenic Route, Building Minnesota's North Shore by Arnold R. Allanen. Your reader has been Yelva Linfield.
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2: From blinding migraines to severe headache disorders known as clusters, chronic head pain affects 40% of the population, many of them suffering in silence. Finally, this book reveals the science behind a group of disorders that is as much a curse as a cultural punchline, and leads to key insights into the nature of pain itself. Guided by his own decades-long struggle with cluster headaches, veteran science journalist Tom Zeller Jr.'s journey into headache science is at once intimate and panoramic. He visits cutting-edge clinics, interviews dozens of doctors, neurologists, and fellow headache patients, participates in clinical trials for multi-million-dollar new medicines, and even experiments with psilocybin in search of relief. With warmth, wit, and infectious curiosity, Zeller's search for the origins of his own headaches becomes a journey into the inner workings of the human nervous system and an invaluable witness to one of the most maligned conditions known to medicine. This is Dave Ellison. 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
5: The world is a very large place with many points of view. The Radio Talking Book Network subscribes to several magazines and newspapers that provide news and commentary from a global perspective. I'm Michael Phoenix, and this program is Kiosk International. First up is an extract from the New York Times from April 15th. On that day, Cassandra Vinogred and Alexandra Chopko wrote a piece which has the heading, Dodging Bombs and Drones, This Postman Still Delivers. Neither snow, nor rain, nor Russian glide bombs have kept Oleksiy Klokovsky from making his appointed rounds for Novaya Pochta, a private postal service in Ukraine. For 4 years, Mr. Klokovsky, 37, has been delivering parcels near the front line in northeastern Ukraine. Russian strikes have torched three of his trucks, and he's had numerous close calls, shelling, landmines, drones. The stress, he acknowledged, is constant, but he is naturally upbeat. I don't know what would stop me, honestly, he said with a smile, maybe only a bullet. Mr. Klokovsky braves the dangers for about $450 a month. He sees a larger mission. It's about the people who cannot leave or simply have nowhere else to go, he said. In frontline areas, local Nova Pochta branches are often the last remaining private businesses. Many Ukrainians view the company, which competes nationally against the state-owned mail service, Ukrpochta, as a shining success story and a lifeline for a country that has done its best to carry on. Mr. Klokovsky sets off every day at 8 a.m., after hitting snooze twice, he says, and starts his coffee machine. He throws on one of his many matching Nike sweatsuits, downs a cup of coffee, and hits the road. He checks his watch repeatedly. He imposes a strict schedule on himself. A large crack from shrapnel snakes up the windshield of his truck. Skull-shaped air fresheners hang with a toy rat in the cab. Stuffed into the driver's side door is a trauma kit with two tourniquets, blood-clotting agents and strong painkillers. You never know when you might need them, he said. He drives without music. An AirPod in his right ear is only for phone calls. I always keep my left ear open so I can hear the drones, he said. Doing so saved him over the summer, when one flew in overhead, he said. He stopped, and it exploded right in front of him. If I'd had music playing, he said, we probably wouldn't be speaking right now. He's made other adjustments to his driving style too. Before the war, his eyes were on the road, signs and speedometer. Now, you look up, you look to the sides, you look for a drone, you look for a missile, he said, and sometimes speeding is safest. Mr. Klokovsky admits that he thought about leaving Ukraine after Russia invaded in 2022. He said he was classified as unfit to fight because of a back injury, but he felt compelled to find another way to serve. I realized that if I won't do this job, he said, no one will. And the job driving is my life. He got his first car before he even had a license. A white Zaporozhets, a small Soviet-era Ukrainian-built model. He bought it with friends and modified it to look like a hot rod. These days he drives a white Mercedes truck, with none of Nova Poshta's distinctive red branding. In this area, he said, I don't want to attract attention. Mr. Klokovsky was raised by a single mother in a village close to the one where he now works. Back then, he said with a laugh, he was both a hooligan and a nerd. I come from a poor family, so I had two options, either to study well or to become an alcoholic, he said. So I tried to study well. He focused on electromechanics since he loved cars, but he was also prone to fist fights, and his mother had him repeatedly switch schools. Now the violence they worry about comes from Russian missiles. When air alarms sound, Mr. Klokovsky immediately calls to check on his mother, who he says has come to accept the risks of his work. She's used to it, he said. She knows that I drive everywhere. These days, that means taking the road out of the city of Kharkiv, rolling past checkpoints and barbed wire-laced trenches with dragon's teeth anti-tank defences to a small, battered village with a tiny Novopolska branch. Early in the war, the village was briefly occupied by Russian forces. Soldiers camped in the Novopolska storeroom and broke into the safe. The branch owner, Andrei Voronensky, found their trash and belongings after the village was liberated in September 2022. Every time I come here, I see it, he said, standing in the shrapnel-scarred loading dock. Russian boots plundered everything. After the Russians were gone, Mr. Voronensky wanted to restart the business quickly. He needed a driver. Five men said no before he called Mr. Klokovsky, who said, why not? The two men have known each other since high school, when they met playing soccer. They finish each other's sentences. Interspersed with teasing is a clear tendency. He has tolerated me for a long time, Mr. Klokovsky said. I'm his personal therapist, Mr. Voronensky replied, half-joking. After the Russian occupation, they set up a shipping container as a temporary branch. Their business was the village's first to reopen after liberation, they said. People would come to us to charge their phones, to call their relatives, to say they are alive, Mr. Voronensky recalled. We were the link to the world, Mr. Klokovsky added, describing how people would wait in the cold for the packages of medicine and warm clothes inside his truck. It took months to repair the office, which later sustained more damage from a Russian drone. Mr. Voronensky was, and still is, determined to stay. Yes, it's dangerous, he said, interrupted by an artillery boom from the front line, which is less than 12 miles away. But people in the village still need help, he went on, as three more booms sounded. So we keep working. The branch opened one day in late January at 9 a.m. Customers started filtering in at 9:02, one with a small envelope to ship, another a large painting. About 100 to 200 parcels go out each day, according to the branch manager, Maxim Kleshkov. Weapons and gas cylinders cannot be shipped. Also prohibited is frozen lard, which Mr. Kleshkov called the weirdest thing that people try to mail, until he remembered that someone once tried to send a small Spitz dog. Mr. Kleshkov is 22. He is a manager, perhaps because he is a hard worker, he said, or because not many people want to work amid all the Russian strikes. The best thing about Novopochta, he said, is the speedy delivery, often the same day, within some regions. Novopochta says it constantly innovates, testing technology like robots and deploying mobile branches in containers or even cars. But Mr. Kleshchov thinks the company's success is more about heart than logistics. We have good people, he said. 16 of its workers have been killed on the job since the war began in 2022, the company said, and many others have been injured. Russian strikes have damaged or destroyed more than 400 of its locations. Yet Novopochta has continued to expand. It has 33,000 employees and nearly 16,000 branches, including many in frontline areas. It delivers on average about 1.5 million shipments each day, the company added. Novopochta is critical infrastructure, a spokeswoman, Olya Baburana, said. In wartime, logistics is not just a service, but the foundation of the country's resilience. Friends call Mr. Klokovsky Cheshire Cat because of his wide smile. He has a booming, ready laugh. But he is not immune to the strains of his job. He has had breakdowns. My nerves just gave way from the constant shelling, he said. Later, over a coffee, after his final package run of the day, he shifted again from cheerful to introspective. We aren't made of steel, he said, pulling at his red beard. Last year, he suffered a mini-stroke, attributed to stress. After a brief hospitalization, he'd returned to work. When the constant Russian strikes mess with his head, Mr. Klokovsky said, he de-stresses by going to the gun range and shooting his AR-15, or by playing video games. Other times he sits alone in silence at home with his cat to reload my brain, my thoughts. Those thoughts had recently returned to four colleagues who were killed when Russian missiles slammed into Novopochta's sorting hub in Kharkiv. Mr. Klokovsky called their deaths a pity, but said that the attack would not stop him from driving his route. It sounds harsh, but we've grown used to this reality, he said. I hope, he added, if I die, God forbid, my friends will remember that I did something to help. And that brings to an end the piece headed Dodging Bombs and Drones, This Postman Still Delivers. The authors of that piece were Cassandra Vinograd and Alexander Chopko, and that appeared in the New York Times on April 15th. On the same day, in the same publication, Derek Bryson Taylor wrote an article headed How to Win a $1.2 Million Picasso Without Really Trying. A Parisian software salesman entered a charity raffle and came away with a piece of history. I have some paintings, but not like a Picasso. Pablo Picasso's paintings can be expensive. One sold at an auction in 2023 for $139.4 million. Another sold in 2015 for $179.4 million. So, when Ari Hodara, a 58-year-old software salesman from Paris, saw an opportunity to win a Picasso. For the price of a $118 charity raffle ticket, he bought two. On Tuesday, forgetting the day of the drawing, he received a confusing phone call that he first thought was a phishing scam. He had won. "I was surprised," Hodera said in an interview. "I'm not a gambler.

in the raffle, which had participants from dozens of countries. 1 million will cover the cost of the painting, and the rest will be given to the Alzheimer's Research Foundation, which raises money for clinical research programs, funds doctoral and postdoctoral fellowships, and promotes the sharing of research. Giving money to Alzheimer's research was a worthy cause, Hodara said, and winning the painting also aligned with his interest in art. I have some paintings, but not like a Picasso, he said, adding that his collection includes about 10 works. Picasso represents something incredible for me and for everybody. The black, brown and grey portrait, which measures 15.3 inches by 10 inches, is of Dora Maar, Picasso's muse, lover and model for many of his portraits of women, Koshin said. Maar was also a recognized photographer and celebrated surrealist. Koshin said the painting was quintessential Picasso. It's completely cubist period, she said. It's a very, very beautiful and strong portrait of her. Olivier Picasso, Pablo Picasso's grandson, told the New York Times in December that the portrait was painted during a difficult patch in his grandfather's marriage to Olga Koklova, noting that the dark colours reflected his grandfather's unhappiness at that time. The painting was previously owned by Opera Gallery, which has several locations around the world. The Picasso Estate and Christie's were also partners in the raffle. Koshin said she chose to raffle this particular work because of its price and subject matter, adding that some other available works did not portray ideas she wanted to promote. The painting is in good condition, she said, and was ready to hang. This is the third raffle organized by One Picasso for 100 euros. In 2020, an Italian man won after buying a ticket for his mother as a Christmas gift. 7 years earlier, a 25-year-old Pennsylvania man named Jeffrey Gonano won a Picasso work on paper. It's just been in storage since. I haven't seen it in over 10 years, Gonano, now 38, recently said by phone. The Carnegie Museum of Art in Pittsburgh initially accepted the painting on his behalf, and it was then sent off to Manhattan, where Christie's stores and insures it, he said. Gonano's Picasso, L'Homme au Gibou, was completed more than a century ago. You can't really keep it on display, he said, adding that the piece was delicate and sensitive to light. I think you can only have it on display like 6 weeks out of the year. Gonano said he had no current plans for the painting, but would consider selling it if he received a crazy offer. He does, however, daydream about bringing it home. Maybe technology will advance enough where I can somehow store it in my house without it deteriorating, he said. For security reasons, Hodara has not decided whether to bring home his Picasso. Sometimes not everybody has a good mind about that, he said, pointing to its value, so I'm a little bit nervous about it. And that brings to an end the piece headed How to Win a $1.2 Million Picasso Without Really Trying. The author of that piece was Derek Bryson Taylor, and that appeared in the New York Times on April 15th. For the next piece of news, we turn to the Wall Street Journal. On April 16th, Marcus Walker and Margarita Stancati wrote an article which bears the heading, Friends No More, Trump Turns on Italy's Meloni. Rome. As President Trump's rift with Europe widens, he is casting even his political friends into the chasm. Italian Prime Minister Giorgia Meloni has spent the past year trying to act as a bridge while Trump tussled with other European leaders over tariffs, Ukraine and Greenland. Trump, who has called Meloni a great leader, says he is shocked by her refusal to send forces to open the Strait of Hormuz

0: amid the US-Iran war. I thought she had courage, but I was wrong, he told Italian newspaper Corriere della Sera. The abrupt breakdown of their political friendship shows how the middle ground is disappearing between a White House that is demanding loyalty from its allies and a Europe where voters and governments increasingly view Trump as a destabilizing force. Meloni's striving to hold the West together is laudable, former Italian Prime Minister Mario Monti told the Wall Street Journal. But this fails to take reality into account, he said. Trump's open hostility to the European Union makes it difficult to act as a bridge. Even fewer European leaders now openly support Trump. On Sunday, he lost one of his closest allies, Hungary's longtime Prime Minister Viktor Orban, who suffered a crushing election defeat despite US efforts to support him. Some European leaders, such as Spain's left-wing Prime Minister Pedro Sanchez, have actively repudiated Trump's foreign policy. But in many cases, it is Trump who has reacted with anger or ridicule toward European leaders who have tried to win his ear, such as UK Prime Minister Keir Starmer and French President Emmanuel Macron. Now Meloni, a fellow right-winger whose views on immigration, gender and woke ideology are close to MAGA's, finds herself dismissed by Trump as just another cowardly European leader whose country is being destroyed by immigration. Trump does not view European member states as equals. He sees the entire bloc as a problem to be managed and as an obstacle to his own policies. And Meloni is part of this European bloc, said Teresa Coratella, a senior analyst at the European Council on Foreign Relations. For more than a year, Meloni has maintained a balancing act between the US and Europe, playing down differences with Trump and insisting that the transatlantic alliance is alive and well. In January, when Trump threatened to seize the Danish territory by force, she urged other European countries not to escalate or retaliate. Much of the region, however, is preparing for a divorce with the US. The Iran war has tested her Atlantic triangulation to the limit. The US-Israeli campaign, which Trump says was necessary to stop Iran from getting nuclear weapons, is viewed across most of Europe's political spectrum as ill-advised and damaging. Italy, which relies heavily on gas imports from Gulf Arab countries, could face some of the worst economic fallout if the closure of the Strait of Hormuz persists. I fear that if the situation continues like this, on the energy front and fuel oils, a severe recession will follow, Italian Finance Minister Giancarlo Giorgetti warned. Still, Meloni's criticism has remained muted. Her perceived closeness to Trump contributed to the defeat in a March referendum of her proposals to overhaul Italy's judiciary, some political analysts said. The breaking point came this week after Trump lashed out at Pope Leo for his anti-war sermons. Meloni, reluctant to pour fuel on the flames, at first endorsed Leo's advocacy for peace without mentioning Trump. But as outrage mounted in Italy, she clarified that Trump's words were unacceptable. "She's unacceptable," Trump shot back. "Their relationship is no longer the same," he told Fox News on Wednesday. And that brings to an end the piece headed, "Friends No More, Trump Turns on Italy's Meloni." The authors of that piece were Marcus Walker and Margareta Stancati, and that appeared in the Wall Street Journal on April 16th. We turn next to the UK. In the Wall Street Journal, covering the period April 18th to 19th, David Leneau wrote a piece headed "Starmer Faces New Scrutiny Over Envoy." London. UK Prime Minister Keir Starmer is facing fresh calls to resign after he was accused of misleading Parliament over the appointment of Peter Mandelson, a long-time friend of convicted sex offender Jeffrey Epstein, ambassador to the US. For months, Starmer said his government followed due process in appointing Mandelson, telling lawmakers Mandelson was cleared by UK security services for the post. On Thursday, it emerged that Mandelson failed his security clearance, but was approved for the job anyway. Starmer said he wasn't aware Mandelson failed his vetting, and blamed the Foreign Office for misleading him and other cabinet ministers. Late Thursday, Starmer fired the top civil service official at the Foreign Office, who allegedly overruled the security services and approved the hiring. "Not only was I not told, no minister was told, and I'm absolutely furious about it," Starmer told reporters Friday. Mandelson, for decades a towering figure in the Labour Party, was fired last year after revelations he continued to have close ties to Epstein after the financier served jail time for sex offences. Starmer, at the time, said Mandelson lied during the vetting process about the depth of his relationship with Epstein, allegations Mandelson has denied. In the wake of this past week's developments, every major British opposition party called for Starmer to step down. Conservative Party leader Kemi Badenoch said it was inconceivable that Starmer didn't know Mandelson failed the vetting. Liberal Democrats leader Ed Davey said Starmer showed catastrophically poor judgment. The parliamentary leader of the Scottish National Party said Starmer was either incompetent, gullible, or a liar. Starmer's top aide said Starmer wouldn't resign. "If Starmer is shown to have lied to Parliament, he would have to resign," said Tony Travers, a political analyst at the London School of Economics. "But he is likely to limp on if his defence is true, that he was lied to or was misled by his government," he said. "The whole thing has an Alice in Wonderland quality to it," Travers said. "The idea that a government department can decide to ignore the security vetting and then not tell senior officials or the Prime Minister about it is very bizarre, but appears to be the case. If so, Starmer's sin is one of omission." Mandelson was arrested and briefly detained in February and is under investigation by British police over whether he broke the law by emailing market-sensitive and confidential government documents to Epstein when Mandelson was a government minister. The information could have allowed Epstein to profit from the information. The revelations are widely expected to rekindle a rebellion within Starmer's own Labour Party, aimed at ousting the unpopular Prime Minister. Earlier this year, Labour Party rebels seemed close to pushing Starmer out over the scandal. But there was no obvious candidate to replace him, and many in the party decided to wait until local elections in May to see how poorly Labour fares. In the months since, Starmer's opposition to the Iran war has played well with many Labour voters and helped secure his job for now. Analysts say that is at risk, especially if polls are correct in suggesting that Labour is likely to lose hundreds of local races in the May vote. And that brings to an end the piece headed "Starmer Faces New Scrutiny Over Envoy." The author of that was David Leneau, and that appeared in the Wall Street Journal in the issue covering the period April 18th to 19th. For the next piece of news, we return to the New York Times. On April 18th, David M. Halbfinger wrote an article which bears the heading "Ben-Gavir Controversy Reignites Fight Over Israeli Democracy." Jerusalem. Israel has seized on the relative quiet with Iran and Lebanon to do something that it hasn't been able to do in a good while, what with all the wartime unity and rallying behind the military. It returned to the bitter political infighting that had been tearing the country apart before the war in Gaza began in 2023. In an often raucous hearing before the Israeli Supreme Court in Jerusalem on Wednesday, lawyers representing officials, who included the Prime Minister as well as some of his critics, resumed a deeply divisive debate over the nature of the country's system of government and how clashes between the executive branch and the justice system should be resolved. Specifically, the justices were weighing whether the rule of law, as interpreted by unelected and sometimes leftward-tilting government lawyers and judges, should continue to hold sway over a democratically elected but often extremist government. More specifically, the argument concerned whether Itamar Ben-Gvir, the National Security Minister who oversees the police, should be allowed to remain in his job in the face of a pile of evidence that he has been misusing the force to pursue a right-wing political agenda. Among other things, he has been accused of overstepping his role, which is to set policy for and administer the police force, and undermining its independence. Mr. Ben-Gvir, his opponents say, has encouraged officers to crack down hard on left-wing anti-government protests, expressed support for an officer accused of shooting an Arab citizen immediately after it happened, and before an investigation could be conducted into whether the shooting was justified, and let it be known that officers who advance his political agenda will be rewarded. Mr. Ben-Gvir, who heads the Jewish Power Party, was named by Prime Minister Benjamin Netanyahu to oversee the police and prison service in 2022, despite his having long espoused racist views and having numerous criminal convictions. He survived early legal challenges by insisting that he had changed his ways. But Israel's Attorney General, Gali Baharav Miara, who tried early last year to lay down guidelines to ensure the independence of the police under Mr. Ben-Gvir, gave up months later. Mr. Netanyahu's hold on power depends on Mr. Ben-Gvir's support. Indeed, their government, the most right-wing and religious in Israel's history, tried to fire Ms. Baharav Miara last year, but was blocked by the Supreme Court. The Attorney General went back to the Supreme Court in January, asking it to order Mr. Netanyahu to remove Mr. Ben-Gvir. On Wednesday, the acrimony was right back up at full blast. Before the hearing had even opened, the Justice Minister, Yariv Levin, announced that he would disregard the High Court if it dared to order Mr. Ben-Gvir's removal. The Foreign Minister, Gideon Saar, warned that ousting Mr. Ben-Gvir would only strengthen him at the polls in this year's elections. Mr. Ben-Gvir, who did not stay, issued a statement outside the courthouse beforehand, saying he was keeping his campaign promises. "The time has come that those who voted right-wing receive right-wing," he said. The hearing, which continued into the night, often looked more like a noisy reality show than a staid juridical proceeding, with frequent over-talking, interrupting, and displays of disrespect. The justices quickly removed from the courtroom a string of lawmakers and politicians from Mr. Ben-Gvir's and Mr. Netanyahu's parties. They left shouting almost in unison that the entire nation seized this outrageous farce. After which, the court's president, Yitzhak Amit, let out an audible sigh. Several justices tried to forge a compromise. But when they tried to engage Mr. Ben-Gvir's lawyer, David Peter, by asking what should be done if the police began to represent the government instead of the people, Mr. Peter feigned ignorance, dismissing the word politicisation as a media headline term. The judges did not buy that. The claim is the politicisation of the police, and this is a particular danger. A danger to democracy, said Justice Ofer Grosskopf. Shosh Muli, who was representing the Attorney General's office, urged the justices to act quickly, or at a minimum issue court orders barring Mr. Ben-Gvir from making any sensitive appointments to senior posts. Joining police operations involving interactions with citizens, or commenting on police deployments, including continuing investigations. But Justice Noam Scholzberg suggested the court would look sceptically at demands to remove Mr. Ben-Gvir from his post, given that elections are fast approaching. And that brings to an end the short piece entitled Ben-Gvir Controversy Reignites Fight Over Israeli Democracy. The author of that piece was David M. Halbfinger, and that appeared in the New York Times on April 18th. We turn next to The Economist. On page 49 of the issue covering the period April 18th to 24th, in the Europe section, is a piece headed Complete Regime Change. Peter Magyar, Hungary's new leader, vows to root out the corruption of the Viktor Orbán era. As soon as it was clear that Viktor Orbán had lost Hungary's election on April 12th, crowds swarmed into Budapest's streets, slowing cars and high-fiving the passengers. Gergő stood outside a bar, waving a bottle of champagne and cheering. Drivers honked back in a four-beat pattern, mimicking the chants of Moxos Fides, Filthy Fides, Mr. Orbán's party, and Ruzik Haza, Russians Go Home. It feels like we have been under a heavy blanket for 16 years since Fidesz came to power, and it just got lifted, said Gergő. There was never any doubt that Budapest, a liberal metropolis, would vote for Peter Magyar and his opposition Tisza party. But his victory was broad. Rural regions in the east and south went for Mr. Magyar too, fed up with corroding social services and an economy that has barely grown since the EU blocked aid over corruption concerns in 2022. Tisza ended up beating Fidesz by some 52% to 40%. Our homeland, an ultra-nationalist party, sneaked into parliament with 6%. The day after the celebrations, in a three-hour press conference, Mr. Magyar vowed to reverse Mr. Orbán's takeover of the state and to root out and punish the systematic graft that has made Hungary the most corrupt country in the EU, according to watchdogs. The Hungarian people voted not for a simple change of government, but for a complete change of regime, Mr. Magyar said. This country was held hostage. It was a captured state. That capture was long in the making. Mr. Orbán used Fidesz's two-thirds majority in parliament to alter Hungary's constitution in his favour and to stuff the civil service and independent institutions with apparatchiks. Mr. Magyar wants to cleanse the system quickly to avoid the fate of Poland's Donald Tusk, who has struggled to restore the rule of law since defeating his country's populists in 2023. He has demanded the resignations of Fidesz officials, including the president, the heads of the Supreme and Constitutional Courts, and the chief prosecutor. If they do not leave, he will try to use his two-thirds majority to oust them. Preliminary counts give Tisza 137 of the 199 seats, but the president must sign legislation, making that difficult. The Prime Minister-elect plans to reform the constitution Fidesz distorted, after some form of popular consultation. He wants a two-term limit for prime ministers, which would block Mr. Orbán from running again. He will also need to unwind what Mr. Orbán called the system of national cooperation, which put cronies in charge of universities and state-owned firms, such as MOL, the state energy company, and created Fidesz-friendly media foundations and think tanks. Mr. Magyar says he will end subsidies for outfits such as the Matthias Corvinus Collegium Foundation, which put Budapest at the centre of the global populist movement. Undoing media distortion may be easier said than it seems. Vast government advertising spending on Fidesz-friendly outfits will now end. Independent outlets that uncovered corruption such as Telex and 444.hu will gain a level playing field. Indeed, Mr. Orbán's governing machine is already cracking. Hungarians were amused to see the state broadcaster transmit Mr. Magyar's entire press conference after refusing to cover him during the campaign except in hostile clips. The system is very quickly falling apart, says Botond Feleldi of Red Snow, a risk analysis firm. Before the election, there were anecdotal reports of people taking Fidesz-linked wealth out of the country, and a number of businessmen and civil servants defected to Tita. Should loyalists lose confidence that Mr. Orbán can return, they may reveal details of corruption under his rule. The new government's priority is to unlock the blocked EU funds, currently worth around 18 billion euros, or $21 billion, or nearly 10% of GDP. Officials in Brussels are well disposed towards Mr. Magyar, not least since he promised to lift Mr. Orbán's veto on a 90 billion euro loan for Ukraine, but want a clear plan to restore the rule of law, to ensure money is not spent corruptly. Much of the aid comes from the EU's post-COVID recovery plan and will expire at the end of August. It would reduce debt and help lower interest rates, which are now 4 percentage points higher than in the Eurozone. Economists think this could raise the growth rate by a percentage point or more. For the EU, Mr. Orbán's departure is an enormous relief. Hungary had become Vladimir Putin's ally inside the bloc, vetoing sanctions and aid to Ukraine in exchange for cheap Russian energy. Russia sent social media operatives to aid Fidesz, but that may have hurt more than it helped. Mr. Magyar is less likely to reverse Hungary's friendly stance towards China, which has huge battery and electric vehicle investments in the country. Fidesz's defeat is also a blow to its MAGA allies. Donald Trump promised to back Hungary with America's full economic might if Mr. Orbán won. Other European populists may conclude that Mr. Trump is now a hindrance rather than a help. Mr. Orbán can stay in office until May the 12th. For many, the test of his next administration will be whether it prosecutes those who illicitly enrich themselves under Fidesz. Hungary had one of the Soviet bloc's softest transitions after communism, and its failure to punish the guilty tarnished later governments. Many voted for Tisza to end the pattern of corruption. Mr. Magyar promises never to allow government without accountability, a pledge that resonates far beyond Hungary. And that brings to an end that short piece headed Complete Regime Change that appeared in the Europe section of The Economist on page 49. And that was the issue covering the period April 18th to 24th. For the next piece of news, we return to the Wall Street Journal. On April 21st, Timothy W. Martin wrote an article headed Kim and Daughter Oversee Bomb Tests. Seoul. North Korean leader Kim Jong-un and his daughter oversaw the test of a cluster bomb, a weapon that Pyongyang once denounced but now considers vital to its strategic missile arsenal. In matching leather jackets, Kim and his daughter, who increasingly has accompanied her father to key military events, watched as five ballistic missiles soared toward a target island in the waters between the Korean Peninsula and Japan on Sunday, Pyongyang's state media reported. The new short-range weapon, a surface-to-surface missile called the Hwasong-11 Ra, also tested a fragmentation mine warhead, along with the cluster bomb, state media said. The projectiles, according to the report, hit an area of about roughly the size of 2 dozen football fields. Kim called for further development of various cluster bomb warheads. Such weapons, Kim was quoted as saying, boost the high-density striking capability to quell a specific target. Cluster bombs can spray hundreds of sub-munitions across a large area, creating a wide radius for destruction. More than 100 countries, including the UK, France and Japan, have signed a pact pledging not to use, produce, transfer or stockpile them. The list of non-signatories includes the US, Russia, China, Iran, Israel and both Koreas. North Korea carried out a cluster bomb test earlier this month, but that launch wasn't attended by Kim or his daughter, Kim Ju-ae, who is believed to be about 13 years old and considered a potential successor by South Korea's spy agency. Iran recently has used cluster bombs in strikes against Israel, which included civilian infrastructure. At one point last month, about half of Iran's missiles fired at Israel carried cluster warheads, coming at a near daily clip, Israel's military said. The Biden administration in 2023 started supplying cluster munitions to Ukraine after Kiev promised not to use the arms in civilian areas. Kyo Son-hui, North Korea's foreign minister, criticized cluster bombs in July 2023 as a very dangerous weapon of mass destruction and slammed the US as a top-class war criminal nation. At the launch on Sunday, Kim praised North Korea's scientists for the cluster bomb progress. The advances, Kim was quoted as saying, demonstrated the 5 years spent for it were not in vain. And that brings to an end that short piece headed Kim and Daughter Oversee Bomb Tests. The author of that piece was Timothy W. Martin, and that appeared in the Wall Street Journal on April 21st. In the same publication on the same day, Bojan Pansevsky wrote an article headed Germany Reinvents Itself as a Weapons Factory. Berlin, as its export model breaks down, Germany is pivoting from cars to cannons and trying to turn industrial decline into a defence boom. After decades as Europe's manufacturing engine, the country is mired in its longest stretch of stagnation since World War II, as it wrestles with competition from China and a slump in demand. The response is as stark as the crisis, recasting its industrial base as the West's arsenal. A mesh of data points reveals how the old model has cracked. Each month, roughly 15,000 jobs are disappearing from German manufacturing, including the once-dominant auto sector, according to government figures. Mercedes-Benz posted a 49% drop in profit for 2025, while Volkswagen said its profit dropped 44% in the same period and announced plans to cut 50,000 jobs in Germany by 2030. Even flagship brands such as Porsche are reporting big hits, with operating profit sliding 98% compared with 2024, which was one of its worst years in modern history. Much of the heavy lifting in the German economy is being done by the services sector, which comprises about 70% of economic output. But manufacturing still accounts for 20%, and up to a fifth of all services are tied to industrial firms such as car makers. As US security guarantees look less certain and Europe races to rearm, Berlin is positioning itself to become the backbone of the continent's defence industry. The auto industry is going through a crunch because of the global downturn, geopolitical risks and rising competition from China, said Klaus Rosenfeld, chief executive of Schaeffler, one of the world's leading auto suppliers and an emerging defence sector player. Meanwhile, regulatory changes in Germany and the European Union have improved capital market access for defence companies, while government contracts and public financing moves have unblocked nearly €1 trillion in defence funding, roughly $1.2 trillion, driven by fears of Russian expansionism and an ever more hostile global environment. A great trend in the German economy is that people are asking much more than before, how can we contribute to what has not been done over the last many years, to regain the ability to defend ourselves? And this is what we are doing, Rosenfeld said. His firm is making engines for drones, onboard systems for armoured vehicles, and parts for military aviation. His aim is for 10% of the company's turnover, currently €24 billion, $28 billion, to come from the defence division set up last year, with much of the output provided by its more than 100,000 total employees and 100 factories worldwide. Across Germany's industrial belt, factory lines that once powered the country's exports are being rewired into the machinery of Europe's rearmament. Berlin's approach isn't to revive the old economy, but to replace it. Idle factory floors and a growing pool of laid-off skilled workers are being redirected into the only sector still expanding at scale. Volkswagen is in talks with Israeli companies to start producing components for Israel's Iron Dome system by 2027. A swath of companies has added third shifts to churn out weapons and ammunition for Ukraine. Patriot interceptors, long a purely US product, are soon to be manufactured in Germany. Nearly 90% of European venture capital invested in defence technology is flowing into German companies, show government figures. Europe must be able to defend itself, and that also means building a strong security and defence industry that we can depend on, said Economy Minister Katharina Reich. The Economy Ministry is funding a matchmaking platform set up by the main defence industry trade association, BDSV, to connect established defence supply chains with companies from other sectors. The push by non-defence companies into the sector is helping alleviate the pressure on traditional supply chains to scale up, BDSV head Hans-Christoph Astapodien said. And that brings to an end the piece headed Germany Reinvents Itself as a Weapons Factory. The author of that piece was Bojan Pansevsky, and that appeared in the Wall Street Journal on April 21st. We turn finally to the Christian Science Monitor Weekly. On page 15 of the issue covering the weeks of April 27th and May 4th, Simon Vera wrote a piece headed The Twilight of Uganda's Tropical Glaciers. Glaciers in the tropics are rare and melting quickly, reshaping the lives of the people who depend on them. Mountain tour guide Enoch Bwambale points at three sheets of ice lying between the ragged peaks of Mount Stanley on the border of Uganda and Congo. A towering glacier once stood here, he explains, but today this is all that's left. A constant splashing accompanies Mr. Bwambale's explanation as a nearby waterfall drains glacier meltwater at high speed. During the dry season, some 5 million people in the foothills below depend on this water, but it is in increasingly short supply. Since the first measurements were taken in 1906, the Rwenzori Mountains, whose name means the place of snow in the local Lukonzo language, have lost more than 90% of their ice. Within a decade, experts predict it will be gone entirely. Rwenzori's glaciers are far from the only ones under pressure. The world's glaciers are melting faster than ever before recorded. But the tropical glaciers that hug the equator in the Andes, Southeast Asia and Africa, are especially vulnerable. South America's glaciers are shrinking 35% faster than the global average. And a recent study of Indonesia's Eternity glaciers predicted they will be gone in 5 years. Meanwhile, the United Nations says that, according to available data, East Africa's glacier will very likely be gone by 2050. For communities below these towering rivers of ice, their retreat is already reshaping life in ways both mundane and sublime. The taps guiding water to their communities from creeks have started to run dry part of the year, turning water collection into an hours-long journey. The Rwenzori's glaciers are also believed to be the home of Kithasamba, a powerful deity responsible for the fertility of both the local Bakonzo people and their land. According to legend, when the snow and ice disappear, their gods disappear too. Even if individual glaciers have little effect on sea level rise, they are immensely important for local communities, says glaciologist Lander van Tricht. The glaciers on Mount Stanley form part of the Afro-Alpine Zone, an unusual ecosystem found at high altitudes in the African tropics. Here, giant ground cell plants rise out of the ground like 20-foot-tall candelabras. They grow alongside tubular giant lobelias, whose drooping leaves provide shelter for the iridescent sunbirds that pollinate them. Plants and animals alike have adapted to the extremes of a climate often described as summer every day and winter every night. The glaciers that flow from the Afro-Alpine zone act as natural reservoirs for the communities below, storing water during wet, cold periods and releasing it in warm, dry ones. In those periods, people living downstream from the meltwater of Rwenzori's glaciers depend on it to bathe, drink, and take care of their livestock. Yosia Kibaya is a farmer in his mid-60s, whose family has lived in the Rwenzori foothills for centuries. He grew up in a wide valley beside the Nyumbama River, about a 45-minute drive from the regional capital, Kasese. In the dry season, the Nyamwamba is fed by glacier meltwater, and in Mr. Kabaya's memory, the river flowed year-round, wild and roaring. Now it is a meagre trickle, seeping between rocks in the dry season. "We didn't even know those rocks were under the water back then," he says. We have to leave that article at this point because we have run out of time, but just to recap, that piece is headed The Twilight of Uganda's Tropical Glaciers. The author was Simon Vera, and that appeared on page 15 of the Christian Science Monitor Weekly. And that was the issue covering the weeks of April 27th and May 4th. With that, we come to the end of Kiosk International for this week. Your reader is Michael Phoenix. Thank you for listening.
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3: Good evening, and welcome to this week's reading of the New York Times Magazine. Your reader is Vicki French. Our first article tonight is titled, Can Aaron Hear Us? It is written by Katie Engelhart, and it is from the April 12, 2026 issue of the New York Times Magazine. New research is upending what we thought we knew about vegetative patients and leaving families with agonizing choices. The doctor told her that her husband was just a vegetable now, and he's always going to be a vegetable. Did he really say it like that? Vegetable? And just? Well, that's how she remembers it. In his notes, the doctor wrote that his patient's prognosis was poor/grave. A few weeks earlier, on October 4th, 2024, while on a trip out of town, Aaron Williams said that his stomach hurt. Then he started vomiting and couldn't stop, and then he started screaming. His wife, Tabitha, tried to drive him back home to Aiken, South Carolina. And she was almost there, maybe 30 minutes away, when Aaron's body stiffened and his limbs flung out and he went quiet. At the hospital, Aaron, who was 30, was found to be in cardiac arrest. Doctors performed CPR, and when it did not work, they did it again and again. Aaron's small, lithe body, just 5'8", 135 pounds, heaved under the force of it, until after 5 rounds of compressions, his heart started beating again. Doctors inserted a breathing tube and attached it to a ventilator next to Aaron's bed. Sitting at her comatose husband's side, Tabitha could hear its quiet, mechanical hiss. As it turned out, Aaron, who has type 1 diabetes, had not been taking his insulin. Part of it, maybe, was hubris. He had been a diabetic since forever, and he thought he knew his body well enough to know when his glucose levels were really off kilter. Also, he didn't have a prescription. Aaron and Tabitha had recently moved with 5 of their children, and he still hadn't found a new family doctor who would take Medicaid. Doctors did a CT scan, an electroencephalogram, an EEG, and later an MRI, and they saw evidence of a global anoxic brain injury and severe cortical dysfunction. There was cerebral swelling, too, so much that his brain pushed outward against his skull, partly flattening the folds and ridges that covered its surface. When he was examined, Aaron had no blink reflex, and he didn't respond to sound. Tabitha was told that his current state would be relatively short-lived. Real life wasn't like a soap opera in which the characters languished in comas for months on end. Within a week or several, Erin would either die or start to wake up. In the meantime, she should know that even if her husband were to recover, he might not recover in a meaningful way. Tabitha remembers a doctor explaining that the human brain is composed of distinct regions, and that in Erin's case, it was the part of the brain that makes you you that was damaged. 11 days after Erin's collapse, a palliative care doctor met with Tabitha and told her that she should have a line in the sand, some predetermined threshold beyond which she would not insist on aggressive treatment for her husband. It was up to her to decide where to draw it. She should think about what Erin wanted, and if she didn't know that, what she thought he would have wanted. And if she didn't know that either, what she thought was best for him. What he didn't say aloud exactly was that Tabitha had what ICU physicians sometimes refer to as a window of opportunity, a chance to let Erin die quickly, and that it was about to close. Erin was dependent on a ventilator to breathe, and this ventilation could easily be stopped. Many families choose to let go at this stage, and when they did, they felt as if they were just letting nature take its course. But if Erin were to keep living, he would require a feeding tube to be surgically inserted through his abdominal wall and into his stomach. Once that happened, letting him go would be harder. Then it would be a matter of stopping Erin's food and water and waiting for him to slowly die of dehydration and starvation. Theologians and bioethicists have long debated the difference between withdrawing ventilation and withholding food. How much moral distinction there is between them, if any at all. But clinicians know that families feel a difference. Withholding is harder. Once a feeding tube is placed, families tend to keep it there, and the patient keeps living in whatever state he's in. Tabitha wanted to give Erin more time. It would be murder, she thought, to let him die if there was any hope at all. If not a single doctor could say definitively that there wasn't, she told the doctor to order the feeding tube. Toward the end of the month, Erin opened his eyes. They moved around, pausing here and there. And then, Tabitha thought, they lingered on her face. He started making noises, too, and he moved his head a little. Tabitha was euphoric until a doctor performed a bedside exam, meant to assess Erin's level of consciousness, and he scored poorly. Tabitha was told that he was not really awake, but instead in a persistent vegetative state, PVS. Much of his brain was still terribly damaged, but his brainstem, which connects the brain to the spinal cord, had been spared, sustaining Erin's basic reflexes and his sleep-wake cycle. Doctors said that Erin was not aware and that he was not conscious. He could not think or feel anything, including pain. He could not see, and if he did seem to be squeezing his wife's hand, this was only a grasp reflex. They told Tabitha that some patients in Erin's situation did improve and regain consciousness, but that many remained stuck in the vegetative state, or in a state of minimal consciousness, with fleeting periods of awareness and brief stretches of time in which they might stare with intention or move a limb on command or smile. It was impossible to know where Erin would land. In the meantime, Tabitha should start looking into nursing homes. Once Erin's eyes were open, Tabitha would not leave his side. Wife was at the bedside. Wife asleep at the bedside, doctors noted in Erin's file. wife asleep in chair at bedside. Tabitha decided that she would spend this time reading as much about the vegetative state as she could. Almost right away, she came across news coverage of a study that had been published in the New England Journal of Medicine in August 2024 by Yelena Bodian and colleagues, less than 2 months before Aaron's collapse. The paper described the results of a 17-year international multi-site study that examined 241 unresponsive patients with disorders of consciousness, each in a coma, vegetative state, or minimally conscious state. After reading the article, Tabitha felt disoriented. Although all the people described in the paper were behaviorally unresponsive during bedside exams, just as Aaron was, although they appeared oblivious and unreachable, a quarter of them were found through advanced brain monitoring to actually be conscious and able to follow high-level exams. They had cognitive motor dissociation, a disconnect between their conscious brains and their immobile bodies. They were what some researchers called covertly conscious. They were aware and they were listening. Tabitha imagined that Aaron might be listening too, that he had been listening all along. To Tabitha, the paper changed everything. She wondered why Aaron's doctors had told her unequivocally that her husband could not think or feel. None of them had mentioned anything about the possibility that he could be listening. The patients in the paper had all received advanced neural imaging, either a functional MRI, fMRI, or an EEG, in which the electrodes were placed on a patient's scalp to detect tiny electrical signals beneath it, or sometimes both. Each person was then asked to do several cognitive tasks, to imagine playing tennis, to imagine opening and closing your hand, to open and close your hand. Of the 241 patients, 60 appeared to do what they were told. When they were asked to imagine playing tennis, the brain area that controls motor planning lit up in the very same way that a healthy person's brain would. When they were asked to imagine opening and closing their hands, it did the same. The patients were all severely brain damaged. They had brains that in some cases looked too physically degraded to possibly sustain a conscious thought. But nevertheless, here they were, imagining themselves swinging a tennis racket. Reading the paper, Tabitha learned that research into covert consciousness was not new, that the first time a patient diagnosed as being in a vegetative state was found to have hidden consciousness. That was back in 2006. But now a large-scale study showed how prevalent the condition really was. 1 in 4. By some estimates, around 50,000 Americans are in a chronic vegetative state, with another 200,000 to 400,000 in a minimally conscious state. If the paper's findings were extrapolated, this meant that tens of thousands of them could, at that very moment, be covertly conscious, but assumed to be unthinking, just lying there, most likely in a nursing home that they would never leave. On the day of the paper's publication, Nicholas Schiff, a professor of neurology and neuroscience at Weill Cornell Medical College and one of the study's authors, told a New York Times reporter, "It's not okay to know this and do nothing." Exactly how conscious these people were was uncertain. Some researchers believe that even if the patients were conscious enough to imagine playing tennis, their way of being conscious was different and diminished. Everyone seemed to agree that the patients were self-aware, that they could feel, that they had a grounding sense of being a someone who feels, but nobody knew exactly how much they retained of themselves, whether they knew themselves as a particular someone or the someone they once were. It was impossible to know.

pleading to live as doctors move to withdraw their breathing tubes, or longing fiercely for death as feeding tubes were inserted. Tabitha asked Aaron's doctors if he too could have an fMRI scan and be asked to imagine playing tennis, but she was told that he could not. There were only a few places in the country that had the equipment and the software and the expertise to test for covert consciousness. And even in those places, the tests were almost exclusively done in the context of research trials. When Tabitha asked if Aaron could be enrolled in one of those trials or transferred to a specialized facility that could do the testing, she was told that he could not do either. There was the science that she had read in that paper, but there was also the clinical reality, and that latter had not caught up to the former. The more Tabitha read about the vegetative state, the less certain she felt about anything. "I've come to learn that there's a lot they don't know," she says. It wasn't just that some seemingly vegetative patients were actually aware. It was also that the diagnosis itself was often wrongly applied. According to one widely cited statistic, about 40% of patients who were diagnosed as vegetative using standard bedside exams were actually minimally conscious. Where else in medicine, the bioethicist and physician Joseph Finns wrote, would a diagnostic error rate of over 40% be tolerated? Patients could be misdiagnosed because they were sleeping, or delirious, or too heavily sedated at the time of their assessment, or because they couldn't hear the doctors properly, or because they were injured or in pain, or sometimes because their bodies could not perform the specific task that a clinician had asked them to do. Lift a finger, say, but could have responded had they been asked to do something else, to swallow or wiggle a toe. At best, the clinical exams were rough measures. As a paper published in 2017 in the journal Neuroethics stated, using these tools, even competent physicians are currently unable to reliably distinguish between who is genuinely vegetative, and who is in fact conscious. Other patients had probably started off in the vegetative state, but then emerged into consciousness some weeks or months or years after their assessments, and without any doctor noticing. In her reading, Tabitha learned that even a terribly damaged brain can sometimes repair itself over time, regrowing the white matter fibers that connect nerve cells and allowing a disintegrated brain system to reintegrate. This was more likely for patients whose brain injuries were traumatic in origin, car crashes, football tackles, bar fights, than it was for people like Aaron, whose damage was caused by oxygen deprivation. But even a brain like his could sometimes heal, at least part of the way. One meta-analysis showed that somewhere between 10 and 24% of patients diagnosed as vegetative eventually exhibited some degree of consciousness. And other studies showed that a small number recovered the ability to communicate reliably and intentionally. Though this often meant something as simple as moving a finger for yes, and only in very rare cases involved complex speech. There was, in fact, so much new evidence for delayed recovery that in 2018, the American Academy of Neurology redesignated the permanent vegetative state as chronic. Use of the word permanent, the guidelines explained, implies irreversibility, which is not supported by the current research. The vegetative state, as it turned out, was not fixed, though practically the label tended to stick. Tabitha learned that once a patient was diagnosed as vegetative and then admitted into a nursing home, it was almost impossible for family members

0: get a second opinion and a new diagnosis, and then, maybe, though only maybe, a new insurance company authorization and entry into a rehabilitation program. Instead, when a family member sitting at the bedside reported the early flickerings of consciousness in a loved one, she was usually dismissed as seeing what she wished to see. Tabitha never saw any of the doctors speak to Aaron. A few of the nurses did. They would wish him good morning or explain that they were changing his hospital gown, but most didn't. There was one nurse, she says, who exhaled loudly every time she entered Aaron's room, a big, breathy, operatic sigh that perfectly communicated her impatience and contempt. Like, he's still here? It had been this way since he was given the vegetative state diagnosis. Tabitha was told that, as a result of it, Aaron would not receive physical therapy or any other kind of rehab. For a while, she tried to give him therapy herself, or some approximation of it, moving his limbs around one at a time. But eventually, she needed to go back to work in the administration department of a local school. Now Tabitha worried about all the hours that her husband spent just lying there, his muscles atrophying from disuse, being treated by people who didn't think he was really there at all. In 2019, a local news outlet reported on the case of a 29-year-old indigenous woman who lived at a nursing home in Phoenix. More than a decade earlier, the woman nearly drowned and had emerged into a vegetative state. But in December 2018, just after Christmas, neighbors heard her moaning. It turned out that she was pregnant and in labor. The moaning indicated that the woman was in pain, which meant she was capable of feeling pain, which meant that she was not in a vegetative state at all, which possibly meant that she had been aware and in pain 9 months earlier when she was raped by a licensed practical nurse who worked in the building. Nobody noticed that the woman's menstrual cycles had stopped or that her stomach had swelled enough to accommodate a healthy baby, much less that she was conscious, if perhaps sporadically. A few weeks after Aaron first entered the hospital, he was discharged to a long-term acute care unit where he was injured when a nurse misplaced his catheter and tore through his urethra. He was transferred to a nearby hospital where he developed blisters across his chest and skin breakdown across his buttocks. At the end of February 2025, he was moved to a nursing home where he stayed for just 7 days before developing a pressure wound so deep with so much dead tissue surrounding it that he had to be transferred back to the hospital. Aaron's feet had wounds on them too, the inside of his left foot near his long yellowing toenail. It was waxy and pink, like an uncooked chicken leg. Tabitha worried that he could feel all of it and that his doctors, presuming that he did not have the capacity for feeling, weren't doing enough for him. Mostly Aaron received acetaminophen and ibuprofen. Still, Tabitha sometimes felt that her husband was improving. There were little things. His arms and legs seemed more pliable. He vocalized more, and he appeared to look sad when she left his room. It made her hate to leave. Once Tabitha asked Aaron to open his mouth if he was in pain and to close it if he was okay. And he opened it, though after a delay. Tabitha thought he might have progressed into a minimally conscious state. When doctors refused to re-examine Aaron, Tabitha started making videos of their interactions. "Open your mouth one more time for me, Aaron," she would coax. "Open your mouth, baby. Open your mouth. Aaron, open your mouth. There you go. There you go. Open it. Open it. There you go. There you go. So proud of you. So proud of you, baby. That's what I'm talking about." Once, Tabitha tried to show the videos to one of Aaron's doctors, but she says he wouldn't even look at them, that he literally turned his face away. No further improvement noted, doctors wrote in Aaron's file. A few months earlier, Tabitha had still believed that her husband was largely unaltered, that he was still the guy I know, just temporarily concealed by his injuries. But she had come around to the idea that if he were still in there somewhere, he was changed. This made the question of what Aaron would have wanted. The question that Aaron's doctor had asked Tabitha to consider, more elusive, and it made it less relevant. What she really wished to know now was whether this new Aaron wanted to keep fighting. After her trips to the hospital, Tabitha would sometimes write about what was happening on a Facebook page for caregivers of people with anoxic brain injuries. One day, someone in the group told Tabitha she should contact a man named Bobby Schindler, a patient advocate who helped people like Aaron. Tabitha messaged Schindler through his website, and he called her the next day. He listened as if he really cared. Schindler told Tabitha that her hope for Aaron was right and just, that it was correct to resist the doctor's appeals for comfort care. He offered to introduce Tabitha to a lawyer he knew, so that in dealings with the hospital, for instance, if the hospital wanted to discharge Aaron to a nursing home before she felt he was ready, she could say, "My lawyer will handle this." And Schindler seemed to understand everything that Tabitha was going through because of what had happened to his sister, Terry Schiavo. In the 20 years since he established the Terry Schiavo Life and Hope Network, Schindler has never advertised his services. "I think just the fact of Terry's name is enough for people to find us," he says. Most of the time, people wanted his advice, or the name of a good lawyer, or money. Almost everybody wanted more time. They called from the ICU to say that the doctors had started talking about comfort care, about organs. Schindler would tell the callers what he had come to believe in the years since his sister died, one of the most litigated deaths in U.S. history, that there might be hope for their loved ones, that they could fight hospital administrators, that the persistent vegetative state diagnosis was subjective. Sometimes a caller would tell Schindler that she had read articles online about how some brain-damaged people who seemed to be unconscious were really aware, and he would say that he had read the papers too. For years, as his sister's case dragged through the courts, Schindler and his family insisted that Schiavo was aware, even when so many people told them that they were deluded for thinking so. There was a strange alignment, Schindler thought, between the last 20 years of neuroscience and what he had always believed to be true about his sister. 36 years ago, in February 1990, Terry Schiavo collapsed in the hallway of her St. Petersburg, Florida apartment. When the paramedics arrived, the 26-year-old was in full cardiac arrest. After 7 attempts at defibrillation, they were able to restore a heartbeat. Weeks later, after Schiavo's eyes opened, she was diagnosed as being in a persistent vegetative state. It was modern medicine that made her and thousands of other vegetative patients. New machines and surgeries that saved the lives of severely brain-injured people, but only sort of. The 50s and 60s had brought the modern intensive care unit and, with it, mechanical ventilators. The 70s brought neuroimaging techniques like PET scans. Then in the 80s and 90s, neurologists developed new surgical techniques to manage intracranial pressure. Once many people with severe brain injuries simply hemorrhaged and died. But with these techniques, surgeons could use shunts to drain excess fluid from their brain. or remove a piece of skull, allowing a swollen brain to temporarily expand. Back then, the physicians who pioneered these methods were sometimes accused by colleagues of creating outcomes worse than death. But then again, some patients were discharged from the ICU and came back to thank the doctors who had saved them. Around the time that Shivo collapsed, young doctors were taught that the brains of vegetative patients were nothing more than gelatinous gels. The persistent vegetative state was formally defined only in the 1970s. And surgeons sometimes still performed medical procedures on those patients without anesthesia on the assumption that they couldn't feel. It was also common for philosophers to opine on the question of a vegetative patient's personhood and to come down on the side of the patient's being a non-person and thus lacking the moral status held by everyone else. To be a person, they argued, required more than a beating heart. It required certain capacities and characteristics, though nobody could agree on exactly what the requisite ones were. The capacity to feel, to be self-aware, to reason, to remember, to have interests, to value life. In the beginning, everyone in Shivo's family was united in their belief that she would get better. But then, famously, the family split. After years of failed treatment, Shivo's husband, Michael, wanted his wife's feeding tube removed. He believed that keeping her body alive was a harm and an indignity, even if it was the one that she could no longer feel. On numerous occasions, he said, his wife had told him that she didn't want to be kept alive on machines. Her parents, Robert and Mary Schindler, disagreed. The Schindlers were Catholics who believed that if God wanted Terry to die, he would have taken her, and also that she would have wanted to live however it was that she lived. Later, Bobby Schindler would argue that the media had misconstrued this hope, that in an effort to portray the Schindler family as religious zealots, because that made the story more dramatic and also more legible. In an American sort of way, a quintessential 20th century battle between medicine and faith. The Schindlers were described as not believing in science. Yes, at first they hoped for a full recovery, but over time their expectations became tempered. They hoped that Shivo might improve a little. And anyway, the Schindlers didn't believe that Shivo was in there somewhere, but rather that there she was, however disabled, lying in front of them, alive and thus in possession of a life worth living. Nobody, the Schindlers argued, would say that a person with an intellectual disability should be euthanized because of it. And wasn't the vegetative state just a further point on the same spectrum? If it wasn't, then where exactly did their critics propose to draw the line? As time went on, Bobby came to see the persistent vegetative state as politicized and unreliable, and also a euphemism, a phrase that doctors could use to give themselves moral cover for killing disabled people. The Shivo affair became a national news story, and then a ubiquitous news story. At the end of it, five court-appointed physicians assessed Shivo. Three found her to be in a vegetative state. The other two, selected by the Schindler family, did not. One, William Hamisfar, testified that Shivo was in an alert state and that she could follow commands and that she might yet improve. The Schindlers filmed Hamisfar's assessment and later made it public, along with other family videos, in an effort to dispute the vegetative state diagnosis. Though medical experts would later say that Terry's movements were reflexive instead of purposeful, and the clips had been culled from hours of footage, that seemed to show Terry doing something other than what she was asked to do. "Terry, open your eyes up," Hamisfar urges in the clip. "Open your eyes, Terry, open your eyes. There you go. Good, good, good job, young lady, good job." The courts sided with Michael Schiavo again and again. After having a feeding tube inserted, then withdrawn, then inserted, then withdrawn, then inserted again, on the orders of Jeb Bush, Florida's governor, it was removed for the last time on March 17, 2005. 13 days later, despite an effort led by President George W. Bush to have the tube reinserted, Terry Schiavo died of dehydration at age 42. Schiavo's autopsy report revealed that her brain weighed just 1.36 pounds, about half that of a normal brain. Her occipital lobes were severely atrophied, which indicated that she was blind. This damage was irreversible, the medical examiner emphasized in a news conference, and consistent with persistent vegetative state. But even the neuropathologist who examined Schiavo's brain acknowledged that the autopsy could offer few absolutes. No postmortem examination of Schiavo's brain or anyone else's could definitively prove or disprove a diagnosis of persistent vegetative state. A year after Schiavo's death, her brother read a paper called "Detecting Awareness in the Vegetative State," published in Science in September 2006 by the Cambridge University neuroscientist Adrian Owen and five colleagues. The paper described a 20-something woman who was diagnosed as vegetative but had nonetheless been found in an fMRI scanner to have the capacity to imagine playing tennis. The New York Times quoted Schiff, the neurologist, describing it as knockdown, drag-out evidence that the woman was aware. Schindler wondered what might have happened if it had been published just a year earlier. In the years after, the story that Schindler told about his sister's death became a larger story about disability in America, about how Schiavo was a disabled woman who had been called a vegetable, and how her doctors had been indoctrinated into viewing her killing as an act of compassion. All along, some disability rights groups had claimed Schiavo as one of their own, though others argued that she was something else entirely. "We were kind of told that Terry existed outside of disability," Schindler says. "Being in the PVS somehow took her out of being disabled into a new category." He had come to reject the exclusion, to see the vegetative state diagnosis as a distraction. Schindler started advocating for those he called the medically vulnerable. He gave speeches about the vegetative state and about the perils of modern medicine. He spoke at Right to Life conferences and Right to Life marches and hosted annual Terry's Day events across the country. This was after the passage of the Americans with Disabilities Act, and Schindler had come to learn of the disability paradox. The concept, popularized in the 90s, described the tendency among non-disabled people to underestimate the quality of life of people with disabilities, to assume that it was much worse than it was, filled with suffering and devoid of happiness, so maybe not worth living. While Schiavo was alive, some commentators argued that she had no capacity for quality of life at all, but also at the same time that her quality of life must be dreadful. There was kind of an illogic to the argument, Schindler thought, but also an arrogance. How could anyone presume to know her inner world? In 2011, a famous study in the journal BMJ Open examined people with locked-in syndrome, all of them cognitively healthy and able to communicate using eye movement. The paper found that most of the locked-in patients were happy, and that surprisingly, the ones who were locked in for longer were more likely to be so. Only 7% of the respondents wished for euthanasia. The study was imperfect, but the thrust of it was clear. Even a life locked in wasn't so bad in the end. Maybe just because it wasn't, or maybe because a person was able to acclimate to things. Schindler initially believed that all the new research on disorders of consciousness would help his cause, which was in part to invalidate the vegetative state as a diagnostic category, to reveal it as something too unstable to serve as the warrant for a decision to terminate care. He read the research showing that bedside exams were inexact, that some patients were misdiagnosed, that some patients were covertly aware, that some patients improved years later. But he found that scientists who studied covert consciousness were quick to distance their research from Terry Schiavo. They insisted that she had really and truly been vegetative, and not the kind of vegetative that is prone to clinical error and to change. Still, he noticed that some of the leading neurologists had never weighed in on his sister. At some point, he wrote to a few of them, including Owen, the inventor of the imagine playing tennis task, but nobody wrote him back. It is hard for Adrian Owen to keep track of all the people who write to him, because the people write all the time, usually to plead for a brain scan. Sometimes a doctor writes on their behalf. "I've got a family," she will explain. "They've read your book. They want a scan before we pull the plug." Once the relatives of a man in British Columbia tried to get a court order forbidding the man's wife from disconnecting his feeding tube until he could be flown to London, Ontario, where Owen's lab is based, at Western University, for functional neuroimaging. In the end, though, the judge sided with the man's wife and the feeding tube was withdrawn without the testing. "It was a very Schiavo-like situation," Owen says. People write to him because 20 years after Owen found his first covertly conscious patient, the testing is not standard of care in any place in the world. In 2018, the American Academy of Neurology acknowledged that functional imaging could be useful when a diagnosis was ambiguous, but it did not define exactly when a situation was ambiguous. And in practice, the testing almost never happens, and there is no infrastructure that will allow it to. If a person is writing from abroad, Owen will explain that, unfortunately, he can't help them, and it is not practical to bring a foreign patient into the labyrinthine Canadian medical system. A lot of people write from the Middle East, because the withdrawal of life-sustaining care is uncommon there. And so there are more vegetative patients. If a person writes from somewhere in Canada, Owen is sometimes able to offer a scan, but only if he can find a research objective for the testing. If he can make the case that he will learn something new, for example, because of the particularities of a person's brain injury, "I don't think I could justify spending a lot of money paying to bring a patient to see me just to get them to imagine playing tennis," he says. Hundreds of patients in dozens of studies had already been asked to imagine playing tennis or some equivalent task, and always about a quarter of them could. The number who were covertly conscious was probably even higher because the tests were prone to false negatives. It bothers Owen how little has changed for his research subjects over that time. Some of his colleagues have spent years on the development of brain-computer interfaces, implanted devices that they hope can restore communication in patients to liberate them from their uncooperative bodies. But nobody has seemed to get very far with disorders of consciousness. And treatment for chronic patients has barely advanced. A majority of patients never get any rehabilitation at all. And those who do are given different medications and therapies in different combinations, many of them untested or not studied over time. These are not sexy patients, Stephen Lawries, a neurologist at the Cerveau Brain Research Center at Laval University in Quebec, told me. They are neglected. For years, a small group of American rehabilitation specialists has tried to get the Centers for Medicare and Medicaid Services to change its eligibility rules to let more disorders of consciousness patients access inpatient rehab. The idea is that even a patient who can't actively participate in rehab would benefit from medical attention and from passive therapies meant to prevent muscle atrophy, and at least in theory, provide the right conditions to allow recovery of consciousness. This has not amounted to anything, and under the Trump administration, the conversations have slowed. Even those uncommon patients who are identified as covertly conscious are rarely helped. Certainly Owen hasn't helped them, and over the years he has felt uneasy about this. When he first began his research, if Owen found that a person could imagine playing tennis, he would not even share this result with the subject's family. The brain-injured patient was simply sent back to where she came from. This was true of that first covertly conscious patient from the 2006 Science paper. Carol, a 23-year-old who was hit by two cars while crossing the street. She was sent back home without her parents ever being told what researchers had learned about her and from her. Owen had thought about telling them, but in the end decided it wasn't his place. He wasn't Carol's doctor, and her doctor decided not to tell. Still, he thought about it. He thought, too, of John, an Eastern European man who had been part of a landmark 2010 experiment, the first to use fMRI to establish a channel of communication with a covertly conscious patient, with imagine playing tennis for yes, for instance, and imagine walking through the rooms of your house for no. In the scanner, John had been able to confirm that no, he did not have sisters, and no, his father's name was not Thomas, and yes, his father's name was Alexander. Near the end of John's testing, the researchers decided, almost on a lark, to ask him one more question. Did he want to die? They waited for an answer, but the results were unclear, and so they ended the test. They did not try again. Owen wondered later about what John may have been thinking after the question was posed. Maybe, well, it depends on what the alternative is, or what are the chances that you will find a way to get me out of this situation within another 5 years? But maybe it was worse than Owen imagined. Maybe John had done his best to communicate a response that, yes, tennis, he wished to die. But the researchers hadn't been able to decipher it. And then John, not knowing that his response was indecipherable, waited for a death that never came. Or maybe he was indecisive in that moment and then came to an answer later. Tennis, tennis! And then waited for researchers to scan him again, only to discover that he would never be scanned again and that he would instead be sent back to Eastern Europe, where researchers would lose touch with him after his family's phone line was disconnected. Perhaps he ended up in a nursing home where nobody even thought to turn on the television or change the channel if the television was on or play some music. At the time, Owen didn't have the approval of an ethics committee to disclose the results to anyone. More broadly, it was common among researchers not to disclose any results at all. In the training of a scientist, research was research, and medicine was medicine, and they weren't the same. They had different obligations. And anyway, there was no protocol for what to do next after a person was found to be covertly aware. A positive result on a brain scan could thus, as some researchers argue, create profound ethical dilemmas without solutions. But a growing body of bioethical work argues in favor of testing and disclosure, some of it drawing on the language of civil rights. Joseph Finns, the bioethicist, describes severely brain-injured patients as a disenfranchised minority whose rights must be restored. According to this view, patients with covert consciousness have a right to be diagnosed, to be known as conscious, to be recognized. Borrowing from the philosopher Martin Buber, as some neuroethicists do, not as the it of an empty body, but as the you of an inhabited one. Just the diagnosis on its own could be emancipatory. In 2022, Brian Edlow, a critical care neurologist at Massachusetts General Hospital, started the Emergency Consciousness Program, very likely the only clinical program in the United States that routinely tests ICU patients for covert awareness. Edlow started by testing his own patients using fMRI, but was soon getting calls from physicians around the state who wanted their patients tested too. In the early 2000s, nobody was testing acute patients for covert consciousness. In 2019, a team of researchers led by Jan Klassen, the head of critical care and hospitalist neurology at Columbia University, tested more than 100 people in the ICU. In a paper published in the New England Journal of Medicine, the team found that 15% of acute patients had brain activation when asked to keep opening and closing your right hand and keep opening and closing your left hand, and that those who did were about 3 times as likely to recover at least partial independence. It meant something different to find consciousness in the ICU because there was still time, maybe, for something to be done with the information. Because in those early days and weeks, family members were still deciding what to do with their loved ones, and many were deciding to let go. According to widely cited research from Canada, about 70% of traumatic brain injury patients who die in the hospital do not die from their injuries, but from the withdrawal of life support. So that's a big chunk of people that are dying because we are not pursuing aggressive care, says Joseph Giacchino, the director of rehabilitation neuropsychology at Spalding Rehabilitation Hospital. At Massachusetts General, Edlow wondered if the families would be more likely to continue care if they knew that their brain-injured loved ones could hear and understand. This might be justified in some cases, but it was also possible that the findings could lead some families to insist on futile treatment when otherwise they would have just let go, or else to treat patients past the point they would have wanted, into lives they could hardly bear. There were some researchers who worried that this kind of testing could itself create a scourge of false hope in the ICU, and that carried out at scale, it could undermine entire diagnostic categories like vegetative state, making them seem suspect or slippery, when really, as far as anyone knew, a majority of these patients were just as they seemed, and their prognosis were just as dire as they appeared. Edlow found that a family member's reaction could go different ways. Sometimes he would tell a person that her loved one was covertly conscious, and then study her face as she worked to comprehend it. Within a matter of 30 seconds to a minute, a family member will say to us, "Wow, this is amazing. You're saying my son, my daughter, my husband, my wife is conscious. This is incredible." And then you'll see this switch, like a flipping of their brain, and they will tear up and say, "Oh God, you're saying they're conscious, and they know what is going on, and they've been conscious this whole time. This is horrible." And then they're like, "Well, wait a minute, what does this mean? What do we do?" Tabitha barely saw doctors anymore. They tended to visit Erin in the early mornings while she was still at work. Sometimes, though, she used ChatGPT to write professional-sounding emails to hospital administrators, emails that seemed as if they might have been written with a lawyer's help. And then sometimes a patient representative would make herself available. In general, Tabitha says people at the hospital treated her like an idiot. It made her want to fight them even more. More than a year after Erin's collapse, a year of hospitals and nursing homes, Tabitha still believed that her husband was probably aware and improving, though not a single clinician had raised the possibility that he might be. It made her wonder how doctors could know about a thing, covert consciousness, for 20 years, but still go about their work as if they didn't, and not explain any of it to patients and their families. "I think they don't want to give you false hope," she says, "so they try to make sure you don't hope at all." But she does sometimes. In all the uncertainty and in all the space that exists between science and ordinary medicine, between what is knowable about a human brain and what doctors know about Erin's, Tabitha sees a reason to keep trying, or at least to keep waiting. In the meantime, she thinks that maybe at some point, somehow, she can find a way for Erin to be transferred out of the nursing home in South Carolina and into some place where he can be put in a scanner and asked to imagine playing tennis. That way everyone else will finally see her husband as what she knows him to be. Tabitha will write to some scientists. She will plead for a brain scan. If Erin was conscious, Tabitha says, she needed to know because she would push harder to get him treatment. And if he wasn't, she needed to know that too, because then she might decide to let him go. "Because I know he wouldn't want to be there if he wasn't there," she says. "What's the point?" This article was titled, "Can Erin Hear Us?" The author was Katie Engelhart, and it is from the April 12, 2026 issue of the New York Times Magazine. Thank you for joining us for this reading from the New York Times Magazine. Your reader tonight was Vicki French. I hope you have enjoyed this selection. Please join us again for more readings from the New York Times Magazine. Good night.
1: 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Good evening, I'm Brandon Herring. We're coming up on 7 p.m. this Sunday, May 3rd. You were just listening to New York Times Magazine with Vicki French. Thank you, Vicki. Coming up next, we have Disability Matters with Joyce Bender, beginning with Bobby Watt Gear, President and CEO of United Way of United Way of Southwestern PA. After that, at 8 p.m., we have Minnesota APSI with Chris Davies, beginning with a powerful and heartfelt conversation featuring Claire Brown. After that, 9 p.m., we have It Makes a Difference with Brad Bronk, beginning with Family Feud White Kane Edition from AuntCorona.com. At 10 p.m., we have Reading Room with John Zimmerman, beginning with The Spritzes and Spaghettis That Slurped Up the Street of Italy from New York Times Magazine. At 11 p.m., we have Best in Short Stories with Tom Hines, reading The Happiest I've Been from The New Yorker. Note that that program contains rough language. Following that at 12 midnight, we have A Man's View with Jim Neenan-Neighbor, beginning with Road Trip Offers McCarthy a New Path to Explore His Friendships from USA Today. Note that that program contains rough language. Following that at 1 a.m., we have commentary with Eric Ringham, beginning with "And Augustine Wept" from the Weekly Dish. After that at 2 a.m., we have commentary with Ruth Peterson, beginning with "A Pillar and the Economics Establishment Admits It Was Wrong" from the Atlantic. At 3 a.m., we have commentary with Rick Simey, beginning with "A Violent Reaction to AI is Bubbling, But This Isn't the Luddites' Era" from the Washington Post. After that at 4 a.m., we have commentary with Barbara Klug, beginning with "Trump Got His Regime Change in Canada, Now He May Regret It" from the Washington Post. At 5 a.m., we have commentary with Dick Warren, beginning with "I'm One of Cuba's Political Prisoners, When Will I Go Free?" from the New York Times. Following that at 6 a.m., we have Chautauqua with Cynthra Godfrey's fourth of six broadcasts of Refocus by Sean Maloney and Victoria Nolan. At The Tone, it's 7 p.m.
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3: Well, hello, everyone. I hope you're having a great day. Thank you for being such wonderful listeners. I say this on every show, but like, I cannot believe I have been on for 22 years. How is that possible? And Highmark is the sponsor. Thank you so much, Highmark. I wanted to tell you, though, last year, if you haven't heard me talk about it, I had my 1,000th episode. And I owe this to you. I owe you to these great listeners, wherever you are. I'm not kidding. You mean so much to me. And if you are a listener, please share the show. Tell other people about it. You know, you want to be a disability rights advocate? Tell people about the show. And now I have to thank all of my listeners around the world. Wow. Number two, that is after the United States, number two, most listeners in a country is Singapore. So Singapore, I don't know what's going on there, but thank you so much for being such a great listener, following up. So great you are. All of you from Russia to, you know, Estwani, thank you. Thank you so much. And hey, Yoshiko. Yoshiko Dart, shout out to you, Yoshiko. I hope you have a great holiday. And you know how I love you. Wow, I don't know. Have I been doing this for maybe 7 years? I always will, Yoshiko. Wife of the late, great Justin Dart Jr., a legend. And Yoshiko carries it on. Thank you so much, Yoshiko. Well, I'm very excited. I always love it when we have a Pittsburgher on the show. And today, we have Bobby Whatgear, the president of the United Way of Southwestern Pennsylvania, and really a very well-known, powerful woman in Western Pennsylvania. And it's just such a pleasure. Bobby, welcome.
4: Thank you so much, Joyce. It's great to be here with you today.
3: Well, as I said, you're a powerhouse in Western PA. But, you know, as you just heard me say, I have listeners throughout the United States, but also throughout the world. And, you know, they want to know about my guest. They always want to know more about my guest. So how about you? Could you just tell us a little bit about your journey, you know, like where you grew up, went on to school, and what happened after that to get you where you are today?
4: Well, I can't really tell a broad story of I have had a lot of travels throughout my life because I've been pretty lucky to be a kid who grew up in southwestern Pennsylvania here in the Pittsburgh region. So I grew up in a little town called Apollo, and it is